0: work at shortstop, but he sees that transferring over as he helps Lee fine-tune at the hot corner.
1: With the work he's been doing to just get his first step better at short, now he's paid off, you know, in third base, because, I mean, you can see that reaction. You can see, right to left, you know, even coming in. Just one error, a couple error throwing, you know, like that happened. We're working for, you know, to be perfect, but that happened. But he's going to be, he's locking in over there. Now we're trying to just move in. He just play a little bit deeper. So he's starting, you know, get some more balls. And that's the reason we was working today, you know, just try to move in deeper and he get the confidence to play deeper. But, I mean, he put in a lot of effort. He put in a lot of work. I mean, it's been paid off.
0: Ramon says the biggest adjustment Lee will have to make, well, that deals with the throws across the diamond.
1: For a guy play every position, you know, it's an arm and slap, you know, it's an arm and slap. I mean, obviously, you got a slow roller, you got to come in with a low slap, you know, and now recognize that ball is going to tell a little bit. So you have to make your target a little bit to the right, to the first base, so that ball is going to tell. If you miss it, it's going to be right in the chest or a little bit to the left. You don't want to just make any throw to the left. And then, so those little things, especially for the third baseman, when they're starting to recognize that, you know, those slow rollers are going to play. It's going to be making good plays, you know, coming in.
0: And we have seen Brooks make a couple of nice plays charging a ball over at third. Brego feels this will be a seamless transition due to Lee's skill and also Brooks' openness to make the move. Now, with this position switch, Lee gets the chance to try and emulate his namesake, Brooks Robinson, the best defensive third baseman ever in baseball. That's our twin storyline presented by select Heartland Chevy dealers. 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Now, when I was upstairs for the first couple of segments of this pregame show and chatting with Chris and Danny in the first segment in particular, noticed that neither pitcher had made their way out to the bullpen yet to start their pregame throwing and stretching and getting ready for it. And there was a reason for that, and that is because the tarp has just been rolled out here and is going to come on cover to infield here at Target Field. The old Upanor tarp is going to be spread over the infield. That's because the weather crew here at Target Field tracking some storms that are moving towards the metro area. They may break up a little bit, but if they don't, they could also pack quite a wallop is what we're being told. So they're being safe. They're not allowing either pitcher to start warming up because they knew this game was not going to start on time. So we are actually going to begin in a rain delay. Even though it's not raining quite yet, there's a chance that it's going to be on the way. So that wraps up this edition of the Menards pregame lineup card. We will eventually get to game two of the Royals coming up. But first, when we come back after this break, upstairs to Chris and Danny for a little chat right here in your home for Twins baseball.
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7: Like, why didn't they slip Kayshon Booty in there? I was confused about that. I thought he was going to be in the deal. But now I also look at Tyreek Hill, Steph Diggs, all these guys, Brandon Ayuk that could be out there, Deebo Samuel. Are they going to dip their toe in that water? And then I also go to the place of, can Howie Roseman, arguably the best general manager in the league, although I think there's now a big, we've got to put Les Snead in there. Les Snead has to be
2: in
7: there.
2: He was always in
7: with John Schneider and Howie Roseman, Schneider in Seattle. Can he just sit on a 28 first for 2 years? An extra 28 first? CC, can he just sit on that? With what you just said about the Rams and the defending champs in the NFC West and this division of the NFC East all getting better seemingly around them, can he just sit on that?
8: Well, he never does.
7: So, but would he use it now is what I'm saying.
8: He always does.
7: Okay, so is Max Crosby the target?
8: They traded for Jalen Phillips last year during the season. Like, they always...
2: It's going to burn a hole in his pocket.
8: They always go out and they add to the roster. They might not be a first-round pick, but they make a savvy move to add an impact player.
7: So, yeah. Would you give up, if you were the Philadelphia Eagles, would you give up the extra 28 first for New England for Max Crosby right now?
8: Hold on, you're saying one first-round pick?
7: Yeah, I don't think you're going to get two anymore. Because I think that price has dropped.
8: No, I think it's going to be more than a first-round pick.
7: Would you give up a first-round pick plus, not an additional first-round pick?
8: So first, a second, and something else? Sure.
7: Sure. He's worth that much now with all the injuries?
8: If the medical checks out, sure.
7: And would you do that if you're the Raiders?
8: That if is doing God's work, but
7: right. Would you do it if you're the Raiders?
8: If you're the Raiders and you're resetting your franchise around Fernando Mendoza, absolutely.
7: So as we sit here on June 2nd, 2026, the day after the A.J. Brown trade is official, your expectation is at some point Howie Roseman, before the season, or at least by the deadline, uses the extra ammo.
8: I would say by the deadline. I wouldn't say before the season starts. By the deadline. They're going to have to buy themselves time. And quite frankly, nobody knows the physical condition of Max Crosby except for the Raiders and Max's team. So that's a situation that you're going to have to monitor and see how he heals up, how things progress as we get closer to the training camp and then potentially beyond that point. And you want to make that type of decision with the utmost clarity because that becomes a defining moment for your franchise. So I do believe Max Crosby will still be on the move at some point this year. Remember, just like the Cleveland Browns said, we're not trading Myles Garrett. The Las Vegas Raiders said, oh, we're not trading Max Crosby after you tried to trade him to the Ravens for two firsts. Oh, we're not trading Max Crosby. These NFL teams don't believe what you hear.
2: A.J. Brown is a member of the Philadelphia Eagles.
7: They didn't lie.
2: They didn't lie, but they certainly didn't say, yeah, we're exploring our options.
7: But do you give the Eagles credit on that? Because all the, CeCe just mentioned all these other teams. Oh, no, he's not going anywhere. Come on. Everything, actions over words?
8: Give me a break. I don't care about sports live.
2: Yeah, it's,
7: but the Eagles
2: it's
7: didn't
2: part of the job.
8: For the course.
2: Isn't it part of the job if you're a general manager to have sports lives? Because you can't tip your hand.
7: So very quickly then on this, did the Eagles make the right move yesterday?
2: Yes.
7: CeCe?
2: If the situation is untenable, they need to make a move while they can.
7: And you have to align with the quarterback.
8: You're asking me if they made the right move. I don't know. That is me honestly speaking. I don't know.
7: Jalen Hurts.
8: It depends on how good you think Jalen Hurts is going to be.
7: I think they made the right move because I think he's going to be great. I'll pick him right now for MVP. I'll do it. Yeah,
8: boy,
7: right
8: you are on one today. You got MVP. So many hot takes.
2: Two days
8: today.
2: In a row.
7: Yeah.
8: My goodness.
2: Wemby has more pressure on him than the Knicks to get
8: Sheesh.
2: It done. Jalen Hurts, MVP, back to back. You are in...
7: Why not?
9: Mid-season NFL form right now.
7: It's going to be an extreme year. It's either going to be MVP or they're going to be drafted in the first round next year looking for a quarterback.
9: What are you going to put on it? What are you willing to wager?
7: My face, my words, the social media destruction about to happen.
10: Those are the only two options. MVP or first round pick.
11: And you literally told us, you know, it's not about, you know, being right or not. It's about, like, providing the right information. So which one? No, there has to be some stakes to this.
9: No, we do quite literally have a jar called the bad take jar. Okay? If this turns out to be a bad take, you got to pay up.
7: So what's the normal?
9: CC, what are the stakes?
7: Normal is $1 to $10. I'll put $20.
8: No. Smalls had to give up, what, $87?
9: $87 for Travis Kelce and the Chiefs winning the Super Bowl.
7: I think he absolutely could win.
9: You said it with your chest now, Ev. Back it up with some funds.
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1: I'm Freddie Coleman. He's Harry Douglas. 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And don't forget about us on ESPN Plus. We're less than, a little bit more than 54 hours away from Game 1 of the NBA Finals. Game 1 taking place in San Antonio as the Spurs will host the New York Knicks in Game 1 of the NBA Finals. And for the first time, Inside the NBA will be a part of the coverage pre and post game, which means Shaquille O'Neal, Kenny Smith, Ernie Johnson, and of course, Charles Barkley. And gracious with his time at the Hall of Fame, Charles Barkley, getting us ready for the NBA Finals as he joins us here in Freddie and Harry. Before I get all started with that, Charles Barkley, Mr. Barkley, what is it going to be like being a part of the NBA Finals coverage as a broadcaster for you for your first time?
2: It's going to be awesome. I can't wait. It's my first time doing, obviously, it's all our first time doing the finals. And to be honest with you, it's kind of like, Fred, it's like a perfect

0: incredible environments that I've ever been to. But now I can't even imagine how crazy it's going to be for the finals. So, man, I cannot wait.
1: Speaking of the New York Knicks, when you look at Carl Anthony Towns and the way he's been able to play throughout this playoffs and Jalen Brunson, you have that 1A and 1B. When you look at the San Antonio Spurs, they don't have a 1A and 1B, but they do have guys that collectively do your job. When you look at this matchup, do you see that as an advantage for the New York Knicks, having two players that they can go to and orchestrate things?
0: Well, I think the key, in my opinion, is number one, they both have been fantastic, but also Mikal Bridges and OG have both been fantastic. I think the key to the series is going to be probably Karl Anthony Towns, because if you're going to beat the Spurs, you got to have a big guy who can score. And he can do it two ways. He's a really good player down in the post, but also he can take Wemby away from the basket. Because if you let Wemby, that was the one weakness I thought of OKC. Hartenstein's a heck of a player, but he's not a scorer. So that gives Victor the ability to, he made Shea's nightmare, he made his life miserable. Because even when he got around Castle or Harper or whatever, Victor was waiting there. So that's why I think the key to in the series, in my opinion, is going to be Karl Anthony Towns, because Victor's not going to be able to stand back there and play safety, because Karl can shoot it too good. So, but man, it's going to be some classic matchups. But also, I got to give the Knicks some love, man, because you know last year, number one, Tibbs didn't play anybody, but their bench is good, man. Their bench is good, and the Spurs and OKC, they're the two deepest teams in the league. But the one thing, the Knicks, their players on the bench, they're not as good as OKC or the Spurs. But what they do is they can give those guys a blow, man. You need a blow, especially when these games start stacking up every other day when you're playing against a really good player that's really – and they got the great depth. So, man, I think it's going to be a heck of a series, and I can't wait.
2: We can't wait either, because Charles Barkley, Basketball Hall of Fame, will be part of the coverage, part of Inside the NBA, joining us on Freddie and Harry on ESPN Radio, the ESPN app, and ESPN Plus. And staying with Karl-Anthony Towns, you guys definitely let him know exactly why he should have been playing better. We've been able to see that. How much do players really pay attention to what you guys say, because they respect you and Shaq and Kenny and Ernie so much? And I got that sense of Karl-Anthony Towns. You guys said you need to be better than what you have been. And it seems to me, Charles, that he took that to heart and has really been able to play that kind of way we've seen from the latter part of regular season and definitely in the playoffs for the New York Knicks.
0: Freddie, I tell all these guys, it's the same thing with Victor Wembanyama. Every time he starts out, it really don't help the Spurs. It doesn't do you any good to be tall if you're going to just stand out there and jack up jumpers.
2: Mm-hmm.
0: And Karl Anthony Towns, who's a heck of a player, we're like, yo, man. Because if you go back and look at the Cleveland series, there's a couple of times they had James Harden guarding him. I'm like, dude, it don't do you any good to stand out way out on the floor. If they go left, first of all, he can't stop you in the post, but also you can get offensive rebounds. When the Spurs are at their best, you know, I hear these guys on TV talking about Victor was getting tired. Victor wasn't getting tired. I have no idea what's going on with the Spurs. Some games, they only do this when they get down.
2: Right.
0: They go away from Victor and don't start the game giving him the ball. If I was Coach Johnson, I'd say, hey, because you go back, okay, that series was tied 2-2. They come out in game five. Victor don't take a shot until 3 minutes to go in the first quarter. And everybody gets on TV and said, man, Victor didn't do anything. Victor was tired. Victor was pissed. I'm like, why are you guys just jacking up jumpers and not giving me the ball? He wasn't tired in game six. Because they gave him the ball to start the game. And he didn't play great in game seven. He played good. But the one weakness of the Spurs, in my opinion, like sometimes them guys, they get jump shooting happy. Oh, man, the first five plays of the game, we're going to Victor three times. You guys going to have to play off Victor. Victor don't need to play off you guys. And that's the one thing when I watch the Spurs play at different times, they get jump shooting happy. No, we're getting this ball to Victor to start the game. Because what happened, if you actually look at the game, he gets off to a good start. It flexes into his defense. He's more active. He's more involved. You guys know.
2: Mm-hmm.
0: Harry, you, especially as a wide receiver, you know when you get going early, man, you be blocking, you be like, I'm ready to go.

0: But if you run out there for two, you go out there, if you don't get no pass until the second quarter, you're like, man, I'm gonna go through my motions on my pass route. But if you throw a couple passes early, you say you get a couple passes early, I'm like, no, I'm gonna block it everything. So that's the one thing that drives me crazy about the Spurs. Some game, but they only do it when they get down. Because Victor played was great in game one. They didn't give it to him in game two. They didn't give it to him in game three. Game four is when he had another good game. And I'm like, uh-oh, they realize now they did get a ball to Victor. And then, like I say, in game five, I says, man, Victor didn't get his first shot to 3 minutes ago in the first quarter, and OKC won. But after that, they're like, yeah, we probably start getting the ball to Victor. Because what that does is, it'll free all those other guys up for jump shots later, which they started making those jumpers in game seven. But if they don't start their offense with Victor, he's not the same defender. But, man, it's going to be – I'm looking forward to it.
1: Chuck, I'm glad you said everything that you just said, because I can't remember which game it was, but I remember they came out of halftime. And it was a good while before Victor Wembanyama. It's like everyone on the court didn't realize that Victor Wembanyama was the main attraction. And everybody was shooting shots except Victor Wembanyama. And you get to a point in the game, and this is what I don't want to happen for the San Antonio Spurs, right? Because I call it having basketball IQ. When you get to certain moments in a basketball game, I don't need you to think. I need you to know who needs to get the basketball. When the game is on the line and it's crunch time and it's certain pivotal moments that we feel like can determine the outcome of a game, Victor Wembanyama has to have the basketball. So I'm glad you stated that. The next thing I want to ask you, recently you had Becky Hammon doubling down on her Jalen Brunson take, talking about that he is too short to win an NBA championship as the 1A player. You also had Draymond Green commenting on that as well. What are your thoughts on a guy like Jalen Brunson, who's about 6'1", leading the New York Knicks to an NBA Finals and hoisting up that Larry O'Brien trophy?
0: Yeah, Harry, I guess they never heard of Isaiah Thomas, who won back-to-back championship. Mm-hmm. I think Jalen's bigger than Isaiah. I guess they never heard of Isaiah Thomas and Steph Curry. Like, Steph is the greatest shooter ever, but Isaiah Thomas won back-to-back championships. So the notion that your best player can't be the best player win you a championship, I don't believe that at all. Listen, if those guys around Jalen Brunson keep playing well, the Knicks are going to win the championship, because Big Cat has played great. Think about it. 2 weeks ago, going back to the Atlanta series, I know that hurt you, Harry, but you'll get over it. We were talking about OG would have been the MVP for the Knicks. That's how great he was playing. And now you got Mikal Bridges, who's really out there playing well. But, man, if all those – Jalen Brunson is the reason – he's the reason Knicks are going to the finals. That's going to go down as one of the great free agent signings in basketball history. I'm not trying to compare him to what LeBron and these other guys have done. But let me tell you this. What Jalen Brunson has done for the New York Knicks, they were irrelevant until they signed him. And now – listen, let's get one thing straight. Myself, Harry, Freddie, there's not a single person in basketball lore thought Jalen Brunson was going to be this damn good.
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23: Hey, it's Evan Cohen. Coming up Monday, the Knicks took Game 1 of the NBA Finals on the road. Is Game 2 now a must-win for Wemby and the Spurs? Or can they survive going down 0-2? 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
1: I'm Ed Bankin. We are just moments away from tip-off in San Antonio on ESPN Radio. It is game two between the Spurs and the Knicks in the NBA Finals. San Antonio will try to even the series after falling at home in game one. Despite having a 1-0 series lead, the Knicks' Karl Anthony Towns is approaching game two with a different perspective.
2: I mean, for me, I don't think of anything like that, the 1-1-2-0. I just think it's 0-0. And the next game is the most important game of the year. So just continue to stay in the present, not worry about what the future may look like, not worry about what we've done in the past. Just cancel all that out and just worry about the present.
1: The present is tip-off just a few moments away, and the game can also be seen on ABC. In baseball, the Astros have reinstated Jose Altuve from the 10-day injured list. Game's going on tonight. The Yankees without Aaron Judge trailing the Red Sox at home 5-3 as they play in the top of the sixth. Phillies lead the White Sox 6-5 as they play in the sixth in Philadelphia. Tigers going for their fourth in a row. They lead the Mariners 3-1. In the Battle of Florida, the Rays are shutting out the Marlins 4-0, and the Braves and Pirates are tied at 3 as they get set to start the fifth inning. College baseball in the NCAA Baseball Championship Super Regional in Auburn on ESPN and ESPN2. It's Ole Miss leading 4th-seeded Auburn 1-0. Earlier in game ones of Super Regionals, USC, West Virginia, and Troy were all winners. NFL news. Denver Broncos linebacker Jonathan Cooper was arrested today on domestic violence charges. According to a police affidavit obtained by multiple outlets, Cooper and his girlfriend were both arrested after an argument and confrontation.
3: Hey, it's Evan Cohen. Coming up Monday, we'll continue to react to the NBA Finals, the Stanley Cup, and get you ready for the World Cup, which kicks off Thursday. It's on Sportsman, like 6 a.m. Eastern, right here on ESPN Radio, ESPN2, and ESPNU.

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1: The general manager of the Los Angeles Rams, Les Snead, is here on the program again. How are you, Les? Good to see you.
2: I'm good. How about y'all? Sorry to disrupt your show on Monday.
1: No, sure you had. By the way,
2: great lineup. Great, you know.
1: No. That was a great disruption.
3: Great, yeah. Could have been better.
1: You. I'm going full De Niro analyze this on you. You know what?
2: Somebody sent me that GIF.
1: Did they really?
2: Someone sent me that GIF, so.
1: Okay.
2: There you go. Second time I've been De Niro. That'll be a first. I can retire now.
1: I've got my eyes on you, Les. So when did you know this was going down for real? For real, real. Where you're like, okay, I think this is happening. From Myles Garrett.
2: I think when we first reached out, when they adjusted his contract, it was a no. It's been a no. I can see why it's a no. I think I've said it a lot. Myles is going to be on the Cleveland Browns Mount Rushmore when this is all said and done. And I think the Browns felt like he'd be better in a Browns uniform than a Rams uniform. So, but was persistent in reaching out, knocking on Andrew's door, or at least calling him, blowing him up, texting him, things like that. And, you know, somewhere along the way, in between that March, that first March and into May, and a little bit right before the draft, because we started talking about draft compensation and things like that, I would say that, like, wow, this could be a possibility. This opportunity actually could be a possibility. And again, we just kept working to try to seize that opportunity.
1: Is it true you've been knocking on the Cleveland Browns door for Myles Garrett as far back as the year you were defending the Super Bowl championship?
2: You know, it's interesting. I saw the Jordan Rodrigue article, or someone mentioned, we tried in 22. And I'm like, wow, did we? But here's what I do. I do remember that because that was post-Super Bowl. Von Miller was a free agent and left for Buffalo. Right. So I do know that we were working to try to replace Von. And that was a call that we did make. But, I had to go back to my journal.
1: Yes.
2: To see if that was correct or not.
1: Yeah, we had Albert Breer, Sports Illustrated, on the show yesterday. He dropped that nugget. We're like, what? Since 2022, you've been pursuing this, whale of a defender here, man, and pass rusher. And another thing I would just want to ask breadcrumb-wise as well is, of all the teams to propose a rule in this year's annual meeting that teams should be allowed to trade first-round picks up to 5 years in advance would be the Cleveland Browns. And of all the teams to potentially chime in and support it, as we noticed, our friend Kevin Demoff, the president of the Rams, tweeted out in response to Adam Schefter talking about more trades than ever during the new league year, how great the Cleveland proposal is to be able to trade more draft choices. Were you already in talks at this point in time? Was this Myles Garrett potentially related because you might not want to cough up Jared Verse because he's that good in a trade list?
2: I'm trying to think. Did they adjust the contract before the league meetings? I'd have to go to the journal to do that. Here's what I do think in that. If you know Cleveland, if you know Andrew, you know their outfit. They're very creative. Outfit. I think Kevin being, let's call it, a CEO of Kroenke Sports now, yes, and having some of that basketball and hockey DNA in his, let's call it, leaking into his system. I think he's, Kevin's always been one to go, okay, that might be something to support. I don't think it was just specific for Myles Garrett. I think that's Cleveland being who they are, creative, innovative. Kevin taking a little bit of what's going on in some of the other sports is, hey, maybe this is a way the NFL could go.
1: Okay. And if,
2: at the end of the day, though, that one got shot down pretty good.
1: Yes, it did. Yes,
2: I don't even think we took it to the table in the end.
1: That's correct. It never even made it to the membership, as we call it. And then last time you were on this program was right at the draft when everybody here in this town was lit up about the fact that you chose Ty Simpson 13th overall instead of getting Matthew Stafford something right now with that pick to win this year. Was the Myles Garrett trade real enough at that point in time for you to say, if we get our quarterback of the future here now, then there's more picks to F, if you will, for Miles less. Was that part of it?
2: I can't say, Rich, it was more real at that time. And that is something we did discuss internally. But I would still put it, Rich, at questionable right around the draft. So you were going to have to, right? We were going to have to go through the draft with the possibility that this is just questionable. It was more than doubtful. But it wasn't probable, but it was questionable. So it's something, you know, you work through a lot of scenarios with the draft when you're going through it. And that was definitely one of them that we did discuss.
1: Okay. So, but I'm just trying to see how far in advance things happen and how many dimensions of chess you play here, Les. You know what I mean? Like, cause it all connects. This all connects.
2: You know, it's definitely, it's all interconnected. The offseason was intentional. We came into it. What can we do to add to the defense to in this offseason? And it started with the Trent McDuffie trade and then signing his co-pilot, his partner in Kansas City, Jalen Watson. But this was an opportunity. And sometimes a friend of ours, Annie Duke, who is more poker than chess, she's always said, you know what? Football is more poker to me because, you know what, chess, there's a finite amount of moves. I guess you'd call it the ecosystem is pretty strict and structured, and there's a perfect move. And sometimes in poker, there's an element of random luck or just randomness that occurs on a draw you may get. And that's essentially what the Miles Garrett situation was, because we didn't think that was a possibility, but it became an opportunity. Something you probably, if you go into the offseason and say, hey, the thing we have to do is trade for Miles Garrett, it's probably more fantasy football than reality.
1: Well, you know, so I guess in that respect, because I have been on Annie Duke's podcast with you. We were co-guests on her podcast together a couple of years ago. So I guess you didn't flop.
2: I do remember that.
1: I do.
2: Okay, let's go.
1: Yeah. You didn't flop Miles. You didn't river him. You might have turned him. Mm-hmm. You know what I mean? And the turn comes right after the June 1st deadline, where the rest of the division or league conference doesn't have a chance to use the draft to make up for it. Is that part of this equation for you?
2: You know, that's definitely part of it. Also part of it, there's so many variables in this. I know Cleveland preferred, if they were going to move Miles, is to do it, post June 1 so they could spread. It really helps their cap situation in the immediate 2026 season by doing that. So that was a variable as well. But I think it was a complicated situation because having this blueprint, having this vision, let's try to trade for Miles. And even if Cleveland thought in the end, there's a possibility, right? This could be a win-win. Actually agreeing to the compensation is always the complicated part of the equation, because you can really want something, but it might just be too expensive, right? We've all lived through that. We've all lived through that, probably buying real estate in Los Angeles.
1: which Miles is now going to do, although he spends a lot of time out here. Susie and I saw him at a UCLA women's hoops game, in the wintertime. And he spends a lot of time here. Now he's you know, and going to work here. Less need here on the Rich Eisen Show. Last time we had you on.
2: It is a positive that his significant other.
1: That's correct. That's true, too.
2: He's a Los Angeles resident and born here, so.
1: This all works. It tracks all works on all fronts. Last time you were on, we were talking about Mr. Grumpy, who wasn't grumpy at all yesterday in a press conference. And I know you'd like to keep the emotion out of things, Les. At any point during this press conference yesterday, did you look to your left and see there's Miles Garrett being introduced with your head coach, Sean McVay, and think to yourself, how the hell did I pull this off? Did that happen at any point in time yesterday?
2: I can't say this. And maybe the press conference was a little anticlimactic in terms of it was finally here. I do think when this situation flipped from a possibility to, okay, there's a good chance we could pull this off. I think at that moment during the process where you go, wow, the opportunity to acquire the reigning defensive MVP and acquire him to be a teammate with the reigning, you know, it's called MVP of the league.
1: Yes.
2: And then just the team that we have. And again, here's the deal. We're well aware of the window we're in with Matthew, with the team that we have. We have efficacy. There's evidence that we can contend. I always say this about evidence. Evidence is the past. Doesn't, you know, the future is still the future. So we still, Karen and I have talked about this. You'll appreciate this. Mm-hmm. Double on Tandre intended. We have miles to go before we do anything. So
1: that was a dookie. That wasn't somebody from Auburn who came up with that. Let's be honest. Okay.
2: Oh, yeah. She refreshed it. Oh, yeah. There is a double entendre. I can't even pronounce it, probably.
1: Look at Kara rubbing off on you, Les. Fantastic. I do love seeing it. Thanks for the time. We'll chat again soon.
2: Enjoyed it. Appreciate it,
1: Rich.
2: Right
1: back at you. That's Les Snead, everybody, right here on the Rich Eisen Show.
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1: General manager of the Los Angeles Rams, Les Snead, is here. At what point are we calling Aaron Donald to kick a tire?
2: I do think for the first time, he's maybe tempted that, oh, let's maybe do one last stand. I don't know if he's been tempted since he has been retired. He's one of those humans that if he doesn't think he can really, really help, he probably doesn't want to try. But for the first time, I'm betting that he's tempted.
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1: 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Ian Fitzsimmons and Tanitra Batiste here with you tonight. And joining us on the show is John Kincaid, host of Kincaid and Solchunas, mornings on 97.5, the Fanatic in Philadelphia. And a big one went down today. John, what was the driving force behind A.J. Brown getting traded to New England?
2: Well, I think when somebody quits on you in the middle of games, it's best to get them playing in someone else's uniform. I think that's the best answer for you, is when somebody gives up on routes in numerous games throughout the course of the year, voices their displeasure on their Instagram like they're a 14-year-old girl, when the team is 4-0 in Tampa Bay, when the media hadn't even been let into the locker room yet. A.J. Brown orchestrated this exit. He got what he wanted. I hope he enjoys himself. And I am not going to play into any of the narratives that you're going to hear from many in the Philadelphia media.
3: What narrative are you thinking that we're going to hear from many in the Philadelphia media?
2: He was a great teammate, Ian. He was a great teammate. You're going to hear that all the time. You know what? He may be a great guy. He may be a nice person. And from the interactions that I ever had with him, I would say that would be my vote. Seemed like a really nice person. But I can tell you this, especially working in media, I have worked with some nice people that I like, but working with them was freaking exhausting. And A.J. Brown is one of those people. He sucks the air out of a room. He is an energy vampire. He's a guy who managed to take the Super Bowl champions, who were 4-0, and turned the entire storyline of the season into his disgruntlement, his desire to be traded, his desire for a new location. That's not a good teammate to me. That's not somebody who embodies team. That's somebody who embodies the disease of me, and I think that defines A.J. Brown and the end of his tenure in Philadelphia.
3: All right, Kincaid, get ready to go ahead and hit this one out of the ballpark, right?
1: Yeah.
3: Here comes the PP fastball. Right down Main Street, babe. Why does Jalen Hurts take so much of the heat then?
2: Because Jalen Hurts doesn't smile like A.J. Brown. Jalen Hurts is sort of a cyborg. Jalen Hurts was trained at the feet of Nick Saban, who, you know, the media is the enemy. The media is not your friend. The media is out to get you. So, and I think Jalen Hurts has done just a masterful job of handling the Philadelphia media since he's been here. But he does nothing to endear himself. He doesn't play the game. He doesn't feel the need to kiss anybody's backside. I admire the hell out of it. I think it's awesome. I think it's the guy that I want leading my program. I want a guy who doesn't care about pandering to some of the local reporters or pandering to guys in the beat to make sure that they like him, to make sure they, you know, they get a fist bump here and there. Jalen doesn't care about any of that. Jalen's his own man. He goes about his own business. So he's never going to be as endeared to the fan base or to the local media. And there are too many in the local Philly media that fanboy, that have their favorites, that pick their favorites, that desire the, you know, and they love the approval. They love being close to an athlete or where they can fist bump an athlete. That's cool to them. It's a far different media, let's just say, than the media I grew up in. And maybe that's just the way things have changed nowadays.
1: So, John, is that the reason why the line, I guess the next headline, if you will, after A.J. Brown traded from the Eagles to the Patriots, the very next line is, and so now what is Jalen Hurts going to do without his security blanket? I mean, is that why so much of the energy has already gone back to, but what is Jalen Hurts going to do? Because he's going to now have to really prove that he's that elite of a quarterback without his top target.
2: Well, let's put it this way. The Philadelphia Eagles quarterback, when I was a child in grade school, it was Ron Jaworski. And Ron Jaworski was always the most vilified man in Philadelphia. He's a legend here now. I play his golf courses, and they're great. I mean, but Jaws was a legend in the town, but he was vilified when I was a kid. If I could tell you the nasty things my father would say about him on a Sunday afternoon, right after we got out of church. But, I mean, the Eagles quarterback is always going to be the most vilified guy in the city of Philadelphia. Always the most scrutinized, always the most under the microscope. It just comes with the position. In some cities, it's the mayor. In this city, we don't care enough about the politics and everything. We care more about the football. So it's sort of like being in Tuscaloosa or being in Athens, Georgia. You know, we care more about the football here. So the football coach, the quarterback, gets more scrutiny, and that's what you know, Jalen Hurts gets. You know, he gets a lot of it.
3: John Kincaid, 97.5 The Fanatic in Philadelphia, joining us here, reacting to what we all knew was going to happen. I expected to happen. A.J. Brown is now a Patriot. Trade done and no longer with the Eagles here with us on ESPN Radio. All right, so having said all of that, and Tanitra and I were talking about this during the break, and actually earlier on the show also, on air, Devontae Smith is a number one. He's been a number one in high school. He's been a number one at Alabama. He won a Heisman Trophy, a national title, Super Bowl champion. So what is this narrative that Devontae can't be a number one? Where's that coming from?
2: Well, the one thing is that it really isn't coming from the Eagles fan base, because the Eagles fan base loves him. I mean, Slim Reaper is very much beloved here, but he hasn't really gotten his shot to shine because he's another guy, again, trained by Nick Saban. He's a guy who just comes to work, shuts his mouth, goes about his business. And by the way, on some of the biggest stages he's made, like the dagger in Super Bowl 59, some of the biggest plays he comes through. I have no doubt that he can be a huge, huge part of what Sean Mannion's going to do with this new look offense. I just wonder how much in his career he has benefited from the defense being so concerned about the physicality and the attention that A.J. Brown constantly drew. So we'll see. It's going to be a challenge for Devontae Smith. But I'll tell you this, I'm not going to doubt Devontae Smith. I'm not going to doubt the work ethic. I'm not going to doubt the attitude. And I'm not going to doubt the toughness in him, because the man gets knocked down. I mean, he's like a, you know, one of those crash test dummies and gets up off the ground all the time. So I'm never going to doubt him.
1: Yeah, and you think about big moves being made to kind of set teams up to or reset teams. And obviously the biggest move of the day, albeit A.J. Brown a big move, Myles Garrett a bigger move for the Rams, saying basically blank them picks, we're going after the Super Bowl in 2026. Do you look at this Eagles team and some of the moves that they've made in the offseason and kind of getting themselves reset for a Super Bowl run? Are they done making moves, do you think, John?
2: Well, they might not be done making small moves at like roster cutdowns and things like that during training camp. But if you're talking about big swings for the fences, I don't think so. I've known Les Snead, the general manager of the Rams, the FM picks guy, since he was an intern with the Falcons. I mean, he's one of my favorite people I've ever known in the NFL. But he's a madman. I mean, I never am inviting him to poker night. He's crazy. He's a lunatic. But you know what he does? He goes for it. He entertains a fan base. And by the way, for Los Angeles, that's perfect. Howie Roseman doesn't, like, really, I don't think, wants to build a franchise like that. He wants a franchise because he believes in Philadelphia that you can never do a rebuild. In L.A., Les Snead knew, going for the Super Bowl in 2020 when they won it, he knew he could push all his chips to the middle of the table, win a championship, you know, and then they could have a couple years grace period to sort of retool things and then get back at it. Howie Roseman has told us many times, you can't do a rebuild in Philadelphia. You have to sustain. There has to be some sort of long-term relevance and success. So unlike the Sixers, who were stupid enough to do that process, the Philadelphia Eagles believe in sustaining excellence and sustaining relevance. So they just want to keep those draft picks around, and they love getting draft picks in future drafts. And that's just what they do. And I'm anxious to see what they will do, with them. But it's not going to be wheeling and dealing, I do not believe. I think the roster's fairly set for this upcoming year. They got a lot of young guys to pay on the defensive side of the ball. And those draft picks, they're going to be to replenish that offensive line, which is going to need some help in the coming years.
1: 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John Kincaid, host of Kincaid and Solchunas Mornings on 97.5 The Fanatic in Philadelphia. Appreciate you stopping by, Amber and Ian.
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1: I'm Ed Bankin. It is game two of the NBA Finals right now on ESPN Radio and ABC. They have about 5 minutes to go in the opening quarter. It's a fast start for the Spurs as they lead it 20-13. Julian Champagne leading the way. He has 8 points for San Antonio. Jalen Brunson has 8 for the Knicks. He is 1-for-1 for the field, 3-for-3 for the free throw line. 5:11 to go in the first. It is the Spurs 20 and the Knicks 16. Now to baseball, where earlier the Astros reinstated Jose Altuve for the 10-day injured list. Also earlier, it was the Giants putting a whipping on the Cubs at Wrigley Field.
2: One ball, one strike. Now a swing and a high fly ball. This is hit well, deep left. Happ is back. He's looking up. It is gone. Another Giants home run.
1: The call from KNBR. San Francisco wins it 18-3. Cubs and Giants play again tomorrow on ESPN Radio. Also in baseball, games going on now. Aaron Judge sideline as the Yankees take on the Red Sox. Boston has a 5-3 lead in the Bronx as they play in the bottom of the seventh inning. Also in the seventh, now in the eighth, a wild one in Philadelphia with the Phillies leading the White Sox 8-6. Tigers lead the Mariners 5-3. Detroit looking for its fourth win in a row. Blue Jays losing to the Orioles 6-3 as they play in the seventh. Battle of Florida, the Rays lead the Marlins 6-0. Braves with 3 straight runs now on top of the Pirates 6-3. College baseball super regionals on ESPN and ESPN2. End of the third. Ole Miss and fourth-seeded Auburn tied at one apiece.
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0: This is the Baseball Tonight podcast for Friday, June 5th, 2026. Presented by La Quinta by Wyndham. I'm Buster Olney, working from my home in Montana. Kenny Ligon is producing back in Connecticut. Today, a great podcast ahead. We're going to be talking with Paul Hembekides about some trade stuff, what we're hearing about the Boston Red Sox, their search for a right-handed hitter, what we're hearing about Tarik Skubal potentially in the market. And Hembo has some great numbers about the incredible success this year of left-handed hitters. Sarah Langs will be here with the numbers game, and we'll be talking with longtime play-by-play man for the Toronto Blue Jays, Dan Schulman, about that team, their struggles. And he's got some funny stories about some managers who get ejected a lot. Let's get to it. Paul Hembekides is a researcher at ESPN. He's a content producer on the show Get Up, and he joins us here every week on the podcast. Hembo, how you doing?
1: Well, sir, I'm doing well. And as a Phillies fan, I got to see yesterday something that I rarely see. I saw Christopher Sanchez allow a run, like Haley's Comet. Once in a while, someone will just touch home plate when he pitches. But in all seriousness, I thought that the month of May was about as well-pitched a month as we've seen from any collection of pitchers in baseball in recent memory. I, of course, as a Phillies fan, enjoyed watching Christopher Sanchez perpetually shove. But right now, like every day in Major League Baseball, I'm seeing an outrageous performance from a starting pitcher, which is funny considering in an ABS world, I was promised more runs. And all we've gotten is better and better pitching, as it turns out.
0: Yeah, I got a text this morning from Evan Cohen. You know him well. I know he cites your work all the time, but he said, hey, who's the best? If you had to have a starting pitcher for the next 3 years, as of today, who would you take? And it's a really great question. And there's so many ways you can go if you wanted to. You could go with Ohtani with a 0.74 ERA. If you wanted to, go with Paul Skenes, who, despite his recent struggles, you know, he has great stuff. If you wanted to go off the board, you go Kyle Harrison. I told him, I sent back, look, I think it's Jacob Mizrowski right now would be the guy, because he's just flat out unhittable when you look at the, you know, what the production against him in the month of May. But your guy, Christopher Sanchez, is right there too.
1: I mean, Christopher Sanchez is dealing, and there's no obvious reason to believe that he's going to regress, because he's not doing things that you would describe as being unsustainable. He's a left-hander with a low slot that baffles you on both halves of the plate, and he's got three pitches. There's nothing that's all that. There's no bolt of lightning here. There's nothing that the league is going to figure out. You just can't hit him. They can't touch him. My answer to your question is probably Paul Skenes, which is a fairly boring answer, but I just think like there's it's such an easy, clear path to see him accumulating, you know, 15 WAR across the next 3 years. But Christopher Sanchez is ticking up on that list. And as you know, lefties across baseball always get a bit of a boost considering they're a touch harder to hit than their righty counterparts.
0: Right. Tarik Skubal, had benefited from that one. The conversation of who's the best starting pitcher in baseball. And I'll just leave this number here. Mizrowski, opponent slugging percentage in the month of May was 116.
1: You just said slugging percentage?
0: Slugging percentage. In the month of May against Mizrowski was 116. I think it was his appearance on the podcast that put him over the top. I don't know about you.
1: Close to that saying. Absolutely, it does. That's going to be his walk-up music now.
0: All right, we're going to be talking about Michael Harrison, Ben Rice, Bobby Witt Jr. today, among other topics. I want to start with this. Three trade things that I've learned in the last 48 hours just talking with different teams, getting feedback on what's going on. Number one, the Boston Red Sox. We've heard from the terrific reporters up in Boston that they're looking for a right-handed hitter. But what I heard this week was not only are they looking for a right-handed hitter, but they're willing to spend some money to do it, which, of course, one of the first reactions from people around baseball is, wait, if you're willing to spend money on a right-handed hitter, why didn't you just pay Alex Bregman more in your offer during the wintertime? But anyway, they're apparently willing to take on some money, which in the eyes of folks with other teams speaks to a level of desperation. What was your reaction when you heard this?
1: Wow. I couldn't believe the reporting because while I'm 100% sure that you're spot on, it runs contrary to everything I thought they thought about themselves and the approach that they've taken organizationally under Craig Breslow, which is pitching, pitching, pitching. It's really easy to look at your model over the winter and predict the number of runs that you're going to score. I told you I didn't think they were going to get to 700. And as it turns out, I was probably right. And Craig Breslow probably over-indexed some of the moves that he made. Buster, I don't know that there's any chance on earth that this could or would happen. But I'd be fascinated if they continue to lose, if the Mets might float Bo Bichette. And even though he's someone with an enormous contract who's underperforming at least up until recently, that's someone who we know the Red Sox at least presumably sniffed
2: that's
1: around
2: a great
1: on.
2: Name.
1: Because he's the exact kind of hitter that could, of course, thrive in that environment at Fenway, where the Red Sox are averaging fewer runs than any season in the live ball era. What the Red Sox have done is quite literally, I thought, to be impossible. They have built a team that doesn't hit at the place for which you should have the biggest home field advantage of any team in baseball from that perspective. And the reason I like Bo Bichette there is not only does he use the whole field so effectively, so he'd be able to hit a bunch of doubles into the right center field gap there, but of course he could bang the ball off that monster and slide into second base, not dissimilar to what Alex Bregman did there last year, which is one of the big reasons, of course, that he was so successful there, and one of the reasons we were so flummoxed that they didn't want to run it back with him. And so I think Bo Bichette, whom you could get for 50 cents on the dollar because the contract is what the contract is and because he started slowly. What do you say?
3: I love that name, and I love that possibility. No one doubts that Bo Bichette is still a good hitter, despite the fact he's gone up to a slow start with the Mets. And if the Red Sox get him, they could put him at second base, where people believe that he should be. Like, they feel like that's his best position long term. So absolutely, I could see that being a fit. Now, you know, we'll see. I can't imagine Breslow walking into John Henry's office saying, yeah, Bo Bichette, $42 million. That's a hard sell after the conversation in the winter. But at this point, and I was thinking about this, and I don't mean to, you know, guys like Garrett Crochet, Peyton Tolley, like, there are guys on that team that are fun. Caleb Durbin, as you know, despite the fact he's struggling offensively, man, he's playing some great defense. Craig Breslow managed to put together not only a team that's not winning, but it's also not a very interesting team to watch because they don't score that many runs. And he fired one of the most respected managers in baseball. That is a hard combination to pull off, but that's where we are with the Red Sox. And maybe it speaks to their level of desperation. Number two thing I heard, the Detroit Tigers are telling other teams who are calling, look, despite the speculation from idiots like me who are talking about Terry Skubel might be traded, the Tigers are telling teams, we're not talking about that now. They're not ruling out talking about it later, but right now their focus is on winning. And Hembo, I get it. It's the American League. What do you think?
1: I think that I get it too, because it's the American League. I mean, look, it's June the 4th, as you and I sit here and discuss this today. There's no obvious reason for them to show their hand. What we want to all see, of course, is how he looks coming off of that scope. Presumably, yep, He'll look like Terry Skubel. What we also want to see is where we are at the standings, say, at the All-Star break. Because if they were to move him, even if he were fully healthy and they were in this position, they probably wouldn't be doing it this soon anyway. I don't think you're going to see anything that seismic until we get to July, especially in a league, in a division with that much opportunity. And so that's what he should be saying, but that's not what I expect them to be doing. Unless the Tigers really turn it around, and they just played awfully well in Tampa, in fairness, and they're getting contributions from guys up and down that lineup, including Kevin McGonigal, and of course, more acutely right now, Dylan Dingler. That's not a team with a good enough pitching staff, in my view, to be able to turn this thing around that quickly, because they have to play at like a 90 to 95 win pace between now and the All-Star break to convince themselves that they should actually do this. I can't imagine, given how much you could get for Skubel, if you have less than a 10% chance of making the playoffs, that Scott Harris, who, as you know, is a model-driven GM, is not going to say yes and pull that trigger.
3: Right. They just swept the Tampa Bay Rays, which I'm sure is sort of fueling that thought process. And if they win, say, 7 or 8 out of 10 out of the next 10 games, suddenly the world's going to look very different.
1: Yeah.
3: Especially,
1: yeah.
3: At the beginning of the week, the Toronto Blue Jays were tied for the third wild card and they were under 500. So it's not like the bar is very high in the league. And the third thing I heard is that basically, there are a lot of teams that are like, no, we're not going to talk trading. We're going to stand pat. I heard a story. I'm not going to mention the team, but another team called this team, which is terrible, and said, hey, what about this relief pitcher? And the answer was like, nope, not talking about it. It's not a surprise. I think that, teams, generally speaking, they don't want to signal a fire sale, any kind of a sell-off in June, because they're still trying to sell tickets in June and July. What do you think?
1: I think that's probably two-pronged. One of the prongs is they don't want their fan base reading in The Athletic, on ESPN.com, in the New York Post, that we're waving the white flag, because they don't want their players knowing that, reading that. And I think they understand that most anything that goes on these days is generally leaked, nefariously or otherwise. And so from that perspective, I get it. The question that I want to lob back to you, though, is, To what extent is the uncertainty of next year driving any of that? Because, look, you and I both know that players that are free agents after the 2027 season are kind of in a bind right now. I mean, almost anyone else will probably be traded as normal. But there's a non-trivial number of players who are going to be up after 2027. And if there's meaningful reasons to believe that we're not going to play a full season next year, God forbid, then what are those players worth? Am I really going to trade an arm and a leg and maybe even another appendage for, I don't know, Joe Ryan or Sandy Alcantara?
3: Jeremy Pena.
1: And so on. And so pick up that thought. Am I onto something here with the 1.5 years of control player and the way that that's going to impact their market?
3: Yes. And I had a GM put it to me this way. He said, look, I don't know exactly what the impact's going to be, but there's going to be an impact. And his theory is that we get closer to the trade deadline, more and more teams, because of the possibility of a salary cap, the possibility of a change in the economic system, they might want to clear their decks of salary. They might want to be like, you know what? If we can get rid of some money, we'll do that. You know, how that's going to affect guys like Joe Ryan, I don't know. But I know last winter when I talked to people, I said, look, if the trade deadline in 2026, and this is part of the reason why people, the other teams, assume that Joe Ryan would be traded last winter. Because if you were going to get true value for him, that was probably your last chance. And now, yes, there'll be some teams that might blanch at the asking price. And on top of that, as it's turned out, you and I have talked about the great pitching in baseball right now. Mm. It looks like among the positions, what position looks like it's going to be potentially stacked with options? Skubal, Freddy Peralta, Sandy Alcantara, maybe Joe Ryan, maybe a couple of the Giants guys might be out there. Yeah. Robbie Ray could be out there. There are going to be a lot of starting pitchers out there. So if you're looking to extract equal value for Joe Ryan, who might be third or fourth on that list, might be tough.
1: Yeah. Yeah, it's relievers, Buster, that are going to be the most expensive. Those are going to be the guys that you earn a pretty penny for and get more than 100 cents on the dollar.
3: Right, exactly. All right.
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11: 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Is game two now a must-win for Wemby and the Spurs? 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
12: Been talking to people down there. 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

0: 317. By WRC Plus, his was 47. He was the second worst hitter in all of baseball at last year's All-Star break. You'll recall that not long before that, he raised his hands and he opened his stance in sort of a continued tinkering because what he was doing, of course, wasn't working. Those tinkerings have worked in a big way. I went back to the All-Star break last year, so that's the middle of July, since which he's slashing 300, 323, 524. That's wow. A WRC Plus of 133 on the back of 27 homers in 126 games. Let's think into the why just a little bit. So with his hands previously starting like just above his belt, you can probably think in your mind's eye, he was not surprisingly just getting destroyed by elevated fastballs. He was hitting 183, slugging 258 on those pitches through mid-July of last year. Buster, since, it's a 331 average and a 586 slug on those pitches on the top rail. So that's a big improvement, of course, as a direct result of him raising his hands. And when it comes to opening up his stance, he's seeing the ball much better, especially against those most difficult pitches, that lefty spin. Yep. He was OPSing 533 against those pitches at that time. And since, that number is 848. He's closed two major holes in his swing on that top rail and those lefty breaking balls. And let's remember, this is a 25-year-old player that Braves fans were ready to run out of town last year. Development is not linear. I give he and the Braves extraordinary credit for making that adjustment, for sticking with him, and they're obviously being rewarded in a huge way this season for it.
1: Yeah, and I remember conversations with people in the Braves organization where they said that when you look back at the time and he was promoted to the big leagues, he probably wasn't ready offensively, but he certainly was ready defensively, and they loved that, and they valued that, and that's why he got called up. But it just might be that his offense was a little behind his defense, not anymore. I mean, the way he's hitting right now, and you mentioned his performance left-handed pitching. I get texts from my son, Jake, the Braves fan, all the time, like, another hit off a lefty. He's all fired up about that. Ben Rice, especially with Aaron Judge down, he becomes the most important player in the Yankees lineup.
0: That's right. I mean, I've not heard Yankees fans say the name Juan Soto very often recently. That's, of course, because Ben Rice has enabled them to totally forget about him. I mean, he was good last year. It was an 836 OPS. Right now, he's one of two hitters in baseball with an OPS clear of 1,000. It's he and Yordan Alvarez. That's it. And so, Buster, I asked myself the question, well, how and why has he broken out in such a big way this year? The first answer is actually fairly boring. It's just reps. Experience. Yep. I'll remind you, he played college ball at Dartmouth, where he played a total of 30 collegiate games because, as you'll recall, the Ivy League canceled basically two full seasons. So he entered pro ball having played almost no meaningful games since high school, aside from the summer circuit. But the second more tangible reason, Buster, that's enabled him to go from good to great is that he is now dominating the top rail of the zone. That's, of course, a portion of the zone that has shrunk for all hitters, and he is taking full advantage. So here's what I looked up. I looked at how Ben Rice has performed against four seamers and two seamers on the top third of the strike zone. All right, last year he was respectable. He slugged 468 on those pitches. This year he is slugging 1294 on the top rail, Buster. That is 44 total bases on 34 swings. He's out-homered every player in Major League Baseball right there. Now, the answer to how he's doing it is, I think, fascinating, super nerdy, but you've seen him move back in the box about 3 inches, and doing so has enabled him to spit on those really challenging pitches down the zone where you see lefties often struggle, and has, as a result, enabled him to throw that top hand to beat you to the spot on the top rail. I don't know that he's an OPS 1,000 this year, but to me, 900's on the table for a late-blooming player who's as big a reason as any why the Yankees had the best lineup in the American League.
1: You mentioned sort of that nerd information. I want you to nerd out on this, okay? And I thought of this the last time I saw the Yankees playing Kansas City last week. And I don't think I mentioned this on the podcast. I'm watching him move, and I'm like, oh, my God. You know who he reminds me of and how he runs? Is Lou Gehrig. He's got the high socks. He's got the slightly bowed legs. And when you see him run, and think back to the videos you've seen of Gehrig running, I want you to watch him run and watch Ben Rice run and tell me that they're not similar, okay?
0: Wow, and both Ivy League educated, might I say.
1: There you go. That had nothing to do. It was all about the high socks and the bow legs and the way they move. So anyway, yeah, I'm going to talk to Ben about that next time I see him. Bobby Witt Jr. is arguably the best player in the American League. I think he's one of the front runners for MVP, but you're concerned about him.
0: I am. Among my great many pet peeves as a baseball fan, Buster, first and foremost, might be watching greatness mired in

0: in obscurity. And so I've watched Bobby Witt Jr. play at a Hall of Fame level the last 3 years, the first of which he led the Royals to the second round of the playoffs. The last two of which, the Royals are 12 games under 500. When you and I talked about the Royals in the winter, I was so confident that they would win 80-something games because, as I put it, when Bobby Witt Jr. is your shortstop, you start every season 7-0. But I was wrong. I mean, he's actually on pace for 9.5 wins this season. And that's where I want to bring up Mike Trout, whom I am desperately hoping that Bobby Witt Jr. does not become the victim of circumstance superstar. Here's what I mean. Across the last two seasons, Witt has accounted for 57% of Kansas City's position player war. Now, that just sounds like a wow stat, but without context, that's all it really is, a wow stat. So I wanted to contextualize this like so. I ran the exact same exercise for every two-season span of Mike Trout's career. Buster, Mike Trout never had a two-season span in which he accounted for a higher share of his lineup's value than Bobby Witt has across the last 2 years. Trout's two-year high was about 52% across 2015 and 16 when he won MVP runner-up and MVP. It goes without saying that the onus is on not just his teammates, but on the organization as a whole. Right now, Bobby Witt Jr., Buster, is their only regular with an above-average batting line. This is getting really late, really early in Kansas City. He quite literally is the only one right now fulfilling his potential. Vinny P's not gotten better. Isaac Collins has been a bust. Jonathan India has been a bust. Salvador Perez can't hit anymore. Almost every one of the moves that they have made in recent seasons has not manifested, and their players are not improving internally. I'm really hoping, for the sake of baseball fans around the country, that Bobby Witt Jr. does not become the next Mike Trout from that perspective.
1: Yeah, they need Caglione to take a big step forward, you know, this time. And for a young hitter with long levers, it might take him some time, and they need Vinny to turn around. And we've seen signs of this, and with the home run on Wednesday night. So we'll see where that goes. And last one, left-handed hitters are thriving. You've been dying to talk about this.
0: I sure have. I'm nothing, Buster, if not a chronic leaderboard peruser. So something struck me when I was looking at the top of the OPS leaderboard lately. Each of the top 1, 2, 3, 4, 5, 6, 7, 8, 9 hitters in baseball are left-handed. So I asked myself, well, does that trend scale league-wide? The answer is a resounding yes. Lefties across the league own a WRC plus of 108 this season. That's a number for which the average is 100. Buster, lefties are in line for their best league-adjusted batting line since 1946. So, of course, I had to find out or figure out why this is happening. So the answer, perhaps unsurprisingly, is that the standardized strike zone and its enforcement is really driving this from my perspective.
2: The traditions. The rivalries. Drama.
3: Every week there was something magical.
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7: Hey, it's Evan Cohen. 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
1: I'm Ed Benkin. Game 2 of the NBA Finals is in the second quarter on ESPN Radio and ABC. 7:38 to play. And it is the Spurs leading the Knicks 42-36. Aaron Fox had only 7 points in Game 1 for San Antonio. He's got 12 to lead the Spurs tonight. Meanwhile, Karl-Anthony Towns has 12 for New York. 7:23 to play in the first half. It's the Spurs 42 and the Knicks 36. In baseball, the Astros have reinstated Jose Altuve for the 10-day injury list. Meanwhile, earlier tonight in Detroit, the Tigers won their fourth in a row.
2: 16 inherited runners. He's allowed one to score. Line drive, right field. That one's deep. And that one is over the head of Robles. One run is in. Keith is in. Brown in third, heading home. McKinstry.
1: That call for 97-1. The ticket is Detroit beats Seattle 7-3. Giving the Tigers their fourth win in a row. A couple of games are late, and one is just going final in Philadelphia in a wild one. The Phillies outlast the White Sox 8-6. Bottom of the ninth now in New York. The Red Sox lead the Yankees 5-3. Orioles tripling up the Blue Jays 9-3. Battle of Florida, the Rays shutting out the Marlins in the ninth 6-0. In the eighth, the Braves are on top of the Pirates 6-3. Middle of the fifth, the Astros with Jose Altuve back leading the Athletics 5-0. Also in the top of the fifth, the Guardians lead the Tigers 2-0. College Baseball World Series Super Regionals on ESPN and ESPN2. They are in the top of the fifth. Ole Miss leading fourth-seeded Auburn 4-1.
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0: So here's what I did. I looked at the last 2 years. So the year before and the year after ABS implemented, but you know that umpires have been measured by this standardized zone the last couple of years. I then compared the last 2 years to the previous 2 years, and I looked at all four corners. So that's inside and outside, righties and lefties. The stat that I used was run value per 100 pitches on all of those takes, just so that I could have something uniform across the board. So lefties on inside pitches are up 17% on those pitches. Righties inside are up 54%. Righties outside are up 152%. Mm. And lefties outside buster are up 410%. So as it turns out, in an ABS world, we have learned that the plate historically was disproportionately called to a lefty's disadvantage on the outer half of the plate. And probably since the beginning of time, just think about the blind spot of where you'd be as an umpire setting up between the catcher and the hitter. You're guessing on that side of the plate. And until 2 years ago, we did not know this, and we know this now. And teams, Buster, know this now too. Lefties are in line to have their first year in which they've seen 40% of plate appearances league-wide since 1900. So you and I have talked plenty about left-handed pitchers and the way that they're thriving in this generation. Left-handed hitters now, for the first time in 126 years, are seeing this kind of plate appearance share across baseball. And it is primarily because that pitch on the outer half of the plate is not being called nearly the same extent to which it was for the first 150 years of baseball history.
1: Hembo, you and I should have known this was coming, because I think it was 4 or 5 years ago we did a story together on how missed calls, I think 29 of the top 30 hitters in baseball with the most missed calls when this information started to become available to us were left-handed hitters.
0: Man.
1: You remember that?
0: I mean, as you're talking,
1: yeah. I mean, we started talking about that, and it was like, had the same thing, ranking the hitters that were having the most missed calls. And I remember going to some of those guys and they're like, yeah, not surprised.
0: Wow. Because if you think about like the tailor-made lefty swing, it's the drop the bat head on that inside pitch. Right now, you're seeing lefties pummel pitches on the inner third better than they have in the history of tracking, in part because they don't have to be honest. They've lost close to an inch on the outer half of the strike zone, Buster. To me, it's a fascinating development and one that we should have seen coming, and now it's right there in front of us.
1: We had the information, and in fact, as soon as I'm done here, as we wrap up now, I'm going into a Zoom call with ESPN.com, and I'm pitching that article. So
0: I love it, Buster.
1: Get ready. Get ready. And it'll be like part two.
0: I got three girls. I'm gonna put their right hands behind their back, and they're going to become lefties now. They're 3-1, but perhaps it's not too soon.
1: That's awesome. All right, Embo, thanks for doing this.
0: Later, friends.
1: Dan Shulman is the play-by-play man for Toronto Blue Jays broadcast. You see him all year. Of course, for years, we worked together on Sunday Night Baseball. Dan, how are you doing?
2: I'm doing great. It's good to see you, albeit from a couple of thousand miles away, but it's always nice to see your face, Buster.
1: Yeah, likewise. So let's just dive into it with the Toronto Blue Jays. What is the state of the defending American League champions?
2: Ooh, how much time have you got? It has been a turbulent season. I mean, they're among the teams that have dealt with the most injuries of any team in baseball. You know, Tigers, Mets, Astros, Orioles, Blue Jays at the top of the list. They scratched and clawed their way back to 500. Now they've lost four in a row, as you and I speak right now on Thursday afternoon. And that's the kind of season it's been, one step forward, one step back. They need to hit more. They need more from Springer. They need more from Guerrero. Their pitching staff is doing everything that it can, but they've got so many injuries right now. They're running three starters and two bullpen games every 5 days. And as you know as well as anybody, that is not a sustainable formula. The bullpen has been taxed heavily. So that's the doom and gloom part. If you prefer to look at the glass as half full, they're getting some guys back, and soon. Today, Thursday, Dylan Cease throwing a rehab start at AAA Buffalo. Tomorrow, Friday, Max Scherzer throwing a rehab start at AAA Buffalo. Saturday, Shane Bieber throwing a rehab start at AAA Buffalo. Tommy Nance, a useful reliever, good reliever for them, not a big name, but a guy who gets a lot of outs for them, has started his rehab. Alejandro Kirk started his yesterday for Dunedin, hit a home run. He's probably a week to 10 days away. And then hopefully beyond that, Addison Barger and Yimi Garcia, if everything goes well, maybe 2 to 3 weeks, but that is less certain as of now. So as you can see, the cavalry, or at least most of the cavalry, is coming, but they've got to keep their heads afloat until these guys get back.
1: And it's interesting because I had conversations last 48 hours talking with teams about the trade deadline stuff. And I, you know, you specifically ask about the Detroit Tigers, who are probably one of the three most disappointing teams in baseball this year. And the response that I heard was the Tigers are telling teams, like, we're not selling. Like, we're in the American League. We're going to hang in there. And the same applies for the Blue Jays. At the beginning of this week, Dan, the Blue Jays were under 500 and they were tied for the third wild card in the American League.
2: Yeah, if they were in the National League, we'd be having a whole different conversation. You know, the Blue Jays are used to playing in the toughest division in the tougher league. So, you know, I don't think they should feel badly about the way things are going this year. I think they should feel very lucky, to be honest with you, that the American League is not playing better right now. Now, some of these teams are going to figure it out. Blue Jays could be one of them. You know, will Texas get going? Will Baltimore get going? We don't know. Some of these teams are going to figure it out. So the Blue Jays have to figure it out pretty soon. If they are four games under 500 like they are now, a month from now, they're not going to be a game and a half out of a playoff spot, I don't believe. So they had best start stringing some wins together. And they've got a 9-game homestand coming up. That's great. But three are against Baltimore, and the Orioles, in my opinion, have their top three starters coming in. And then the Phillies are coming in after that, and Sanchez and Wheeler are both scheduled to pitch in Toronto. And then the Yankees are coming in after that. This is a critical stretch. And again, they could have some of these guys back very soon, and they really need to. It's hard to evaluate this team because of all the injuries they've had. But again, there are some guys who haven't been hurt who aren't performing like they need them to. Guerrero gets a lot of attention, obviously, only 3 home runs. Springer was out with a broken toe for 17 games. He's been back for a while, though, and has shown little signs, but overall, the numbers aren't there. Varsho's hitting more for average, but the power is down. The defense hasn't been as good, nearly as good for this team as it's been in recent years. So, yeah, injuries are a big part of it, but I don't want anybody to think I'm saying it's all injuries, because it's not all injuries.
1: So the last time I talked with you is when I was working on a feature on Vladimir Guerrero Jr. coming off that incredible run that he had last October. And during the reporting of that piece, I had a conversation with John Schneider. He said, look, he was amazing in October. What people forget is that through September, he struggled so badly. Mm-hmm. Bo Bichette got hurt. And Don Mattingly, of course, was a coach on the staff, told me he thought that Vladdy was putting a lot of pressure on himself. And he understood how important he was to the team, especially after Bo got hurt. And then when he started the postseason, he sort of wiped that off and said, okay, it's a new challenge. It's a new season. I'm not going to think about mechanics. And he was so great in watching the games. And I don't know him as well as you do, of course, but in watching the games, I kind of wonder if it's the same thing. You know, as all these injuries have manifested, at times it feels like Vladdy's coming out of his shoes trying to hit pitches.
2: I think it's part of it. And listen, they've got very good hitting coaches who have been trying for months or many, many weeks at least to figure this out. So, you know, I hesitate to go where I'm unqualified to go, but it's perfectly normal to assume that he or anybody would be putting pressure on themselves. I'm going to mix up the order here. Either Kirk has played 5 games and Barger 9, or the other way around. The point being, they were both gone within the first 10 days of the season. Both gone. And those are the guys who probably would have hit 4th and 5th in some order right behind Guerrero. If you were looking at the lineup, it would have been Springer 1. He's missed 17 games and hasn't hit much. Lucas 2, who had vertigo for the first 2-3 weeks of the season, then went on the IL with a hamstring injury and missed a month. He's come back and hit like 460 over the last couple of weeks, so that's going great. But the point being, the number 1, number 2, number 4, and number 5 hitters have all spent significant time on the IL this year around Guerrero. I think he probably is putting some pressure on himself, and I think he probably looked up at the scoreboard in late April and saw 2 home runs and went, uh-oh, well, they need me. And I think he's probably come out of his, you know, his mindset and or his mechanics a little bit to try to hit 5-run homers. He's a gifted hitter. You know that. He was the best hitter in the world last October, and we have seen it before. And you're exactly right. Until May of this year, I think September of last year was his worst month since his rookie season, and then he turned it on and just was unbelievable in October. I just want to see the hard line drives. He's not a... I think people think he should be a 40 home run hitter every year. His swing isn't conducive to that. He's right. A line drive hitter. He does not have natural loft in his swing. You or I or anybody can go on Baseball Savant and see that. He hits the ball on the ground a lot. He hits a lot of line drives. You know, if he can hit 20 to 25 homers, but hit over 300 and hit 40 doubles and drive in 100 runs, that's fantastic. I think that's what they're looking for out of him. And I'm really hoping, if not sooner, that when Kirk and Barger get back, that he is able to relax a little bit more and start looking like the Vladdy we all know.
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12: Hey, it's Evan Cohen. Coming up Monday, the Knicks took Game 1 of the NBA Finals on the road. Is Game 2 now a must-win for Wemby and the Spurs? 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

0: All right. I'm going to go a little glass half full here. I was, looking at some of the numbers on the team this year, and I'm thinking to myself, my God, Louis Varland, you can make a case. You might be the MVP of the team. Where would they be without him and his performance this year? Mm-hmm.
1: Well, the first thing I would say is if Louis has made any family vacation plans for the All-Star break, I hope it's refundable because I don't think he's going to be available. I agree with you 100%. And it's kind of crazy maybe from the outside looking in to say, how could a reliever with eight saves be the team MVP? He's the team MVP. He has given up one earned run this year and has been absolutely dominant. Jeff Hoffman has had some bumpy outings. He's had some very good moments. If you look at his Baseball Savant page, it's the most confusing thing you've ever seen in your life because of the swing and miss percentage and the strikeout percentage. Yet when the ball's in play, they're hitting like 500 off him. It's the most bizarre thing I've ever seen. So Hoffman is not closing. Varland is closing, and he is absolutely lights out, rock solid, as good as it gets. This does not take anything away from Cade Smith of Cleveland, who is fantastic. But everybody north of the border thought that Louis Varland was going to win American League Reliever of the Month in April. Like, to me, again, with Smith is great, but to me, Varland and Mason Miller have been a step above everybody else. Louis just hasn't gotten as many saves, and he's probably not that big of a name right now. But what a steal that trade looks like for the Blue Jays. And hopefully Kendry Rojas and Alan Rodon will have good careers with the Twins. But the Blue Jays picked up somebody who's as good as any reliever in baseball, and they have under control for four more years. Tyler Rogers is doing a great job. Braden Fisher is doing a great job. Mason Fluharty, don't look at the ERA. It's misleading. He is doing a great job. This pitching staff, which has been held together by, duct tape and wires so far this year, they're doing everything they can. And I would agree with you. If I had to vote for a team MVP right now, I think it's Louis Varland.
0: So as we get closer to the trade deadline, the conversation begins, what are teams targeting? There's been speculation attaching the Blue Jays to Tarek Skubal. And I think it's way too early to determine with the Blue Jays, with all their injuries, and you mentioned all the guys who are coming back, to even know necessarily what they need. By the time we get to July 20th, it might not be that starting pitcher is their biggest need. I think that's the big thing, is to determine exactly what the biggest holes are. What do you think?
1: Yeah, I agree. If everything goes well, and that's been the biggest, the ifs haven't worked out very well for this team so far this year, but if guys get healthy, you've got Dylan Cease, Kevin Gausman, Treya Savage, Shane Bieber, and then Patrick Corbin and Max Scherzer. And Corbin, by the way, has very quietly been very serviceable for the Blue Jays and has won them some games they would not have won. They signed him to a one-year, $1 million deal after the season started because everybody you've ever heard of got hurt, and he's pitched some important games for them. But just up at the top, if you have Cease, Gausman, Savage, and if Bieber comes back healthy and looking, reasonably like himself, you've got a very deep rotation, obviously. They need offense. And what they really need, I think, is an impact right-handed bat. They just don't have that guy. They're very heavily left-handed. They don't have pinch hitting options with power coming off the bench. So I would think a right-handed bat would be probably what they're looking for. And you could figure out the position later. I think they've got some versatility with Clement and Jimenez and Barger and Lucas, again, assuming everybody is healthy. You remember how much they move people around, but sure. Could they get in the Skubal sweepstakes? I think maybe. But let's see where they are in a month. If they're three games over, they're in. Like, they didn't spend all the money. Ownership didn't spend all the money they spent in the offseason to get out of this. But if they're 8-10 games under and it doesn't look good, then you got to start thinking about the veteran guys who are in the last year of their contracts. But hopefully it won't be that kind of a decision. They can get healthy, add a bat, and then see where they're at.
0: How do you like the ABS in this first year?
1: I love it. Absolutely love it. I think it's great. It's 15 seconds per. So it's maybe added a minute to two, maybe 2 minutes to the average time of a game. I love the strategic aspect of it.
0: Yep.
1: You did it too early. This isn't leverage. You shouldn't be the guy who's doing it. Catchers are better than hitters. Veterans better than rookies. Why does this guy do it too much and that guy doesn't do it enough? It's all great conversation. And we're getting more of the calls right, especially in the big moments. I've seen maybe two this year where it came back strike, but it looked like a ball. And I don't know, you know, you've seen them too, but I mean like two of them. So I'm sure everything has glitches and needs to be worked out and improved and perfected. But I'd say I'm 99.9% in on it. I think it's great.
0: All right. And last one, and I wanted to bring a smile to your face as we finish up here. I was thinking about this comparison this week. You and I worked together with Aaron Boone on Sunday Night Baseball. And he is, and I tell people all the time, about as nice a person as you're ever going to meet in your lifetime. And, you know, the stories of how he helped our friend Hal McCoy when he was a writer, he's losing his sight. And Aaron Boone was the one who was leading him around to players in the Reds clubhouse saying, you're going to help this man get through the job. So Aaron Boone is sincerely a nice person. He becomes manager of the Yankees and becomes the most ejected manager in the sport. 48 over nine seasons.
1: Yeah.
0: You cover a fiery manager. John Schneider has a fire in him, no doubt about it. Don Kelly, I think, is Aaron Boone, the Pirates manager. Yeah. He, like Aaron Boone, is like the nicest guy ever.
1: Yeah.
0: And I don't know if you've noticed this, Dan. He's already been ejected seven times in his first 186 games. He's got three already this year. And I'm thinking, man, Don Kelly and Boone are like the same guy.
1: Yeah, and you're right about Aaron Boone. I've seen the only, like, we all have that switch that we can flip in certain moments. And the only time I saw it in Aaron when we worked together is when we watched USC football together. He's an enormous USC football fan. And after, like, the second game, I turned to him and I said, you know what? I'm not going to do this anymore. I don't like this Aaron Boone. And I said, you know, I paid my bar tab and I left because it was just a little bit too much. But we all have that switch to flip. John Schneider is fiery, also the nicest guy in the world. Couldn't appreciate my relationship with him and the way he is with all the media and his players more. So Don Kelly, I don't see the Pirates all that often, obviously, being on an American League team. But I knew Don pretty well when he was a player with the Tigers. That was, you know, Cabrera and Victor Martinez and Verlander and Scherzer, and you and I were around that team a ton. And Don Kelly was kind of that guy on the team, right? Always had a minute for you and did eight different things to help his team win. And I kind of thought even then, this guy could be a manager. Pittsburgh was in a couple of weeks ago, and I had a great chat with him. I couldn't get down to see him on the first day, whatever the first day of the series was. So I got down on the second day, and we talked for 5 or 10 minutes, just me and him on the field, reminiscing, talking about the Pirates and the Blue Jays and the renovations at the ballpark and some of his young players. And boom, 2 hours later, he got kicked out of the game. So I don't remember the specifics, but I do remember, here's what I remember now. You could kind of see it coming, and I kind of thought he was, he wanted to go. He was right. Like, there, something was not handled as well as it could have been handled. And I don't think it was the call. I think it was the way it was handled.
0: Yep.
1: Something on a check.
0: I was watching the broadcast. Remember, you said this.
1: Yes,
0: you forecast it.
1: I think an ABS wasn't granted right away, and
0: that's
1: he wondered
0: it.
1: About that. There was an appeal at third where the call, this is it. There was an appeal at third where the call went the Blue Jays' way. Then there was like an ABS that took a while to sort out, and then there was an appeal at first, like two pitches later. And the umpire made the call, no swing on the Blue Jays. And then I remember the umpire's eyes just kind of went like this into, or the other way, like this, into the first base dugout, and boom. I think the pitching coach went first and then Kelly went, if I'm not mistaken. But I think if I'd been him, I'd have done the same thing. Nicest guy in the world. And the fact that he's been kicked out, would you say seven times in 186
0: games? Seven times in 186 games.
1: Doesn't change my opinion of him at all. He's fiery. He's a Western Pennsylvania guy. He loves the Pirates. Got a lot of respect and really like Don Kelly. And I told him when I was a kid in Toronto, the Blue Jays show up in 77. I get into baseball then, but I kind of wanted to adopt a National League team just as a something else to do. And that was, 2 years later is We Are Family, right? I mean, what team in your and lifetime and my lifetime was cooler than We Are Family? And I told him, so that, like, there's it's buried, but there's a little Pirate down there that that I remember watching Dave Parker and Willie Stargell and Rennie Stennett and all of these guys. They were fun and great teams, obviously. So I really like Don Kelly, and I hope he has a long, successful career managing there.
0: Yeah, the 1979 World Champions. And I texted Ben Charrington, head of baseball operations for the Pirates, and I asked him about that comparison. He goes, that's interesting. Aaron Boone, yeah, he could see that. And he said this, and as he wrote about Don Kelly, he could have been saying about Aaron Boone, he said, you know what? He believes in his players. He likes his players. He believes in his players. There's a strong belief in them. And sometimes, as I think as Ben wrote, that comes out on the field.
1: Sure, he's fighting for his team. He's fighting for his players. So he's fighting for his fans. He's fighting for everybody. So I don't begrudge him one bit.
0: No, not at all. All right, Dan, thanks for doing this.
1: Thanks, Buster. Good to see you.
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6: 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I mean, A.J. 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
1: Brian Rolapp, the CEO of the PGA Tour, here. Our radio audience has returned. You know, you were talking about bringing, you know, a change here and a change there. But the idea of starting the season at a certain time and ending it in a certain way and eventizing things like the draft, like changing that from a sleepy, if you will, on occasion, 2-day event in Radio City to some massive 3-day extravaganza that you can move around. So what are you planning on doing? I know you gave a speech, but where are we on creating a beginning and an end, like a playoffs that everyone can follow?
2: Yeah, we created this future competition committee. Tiger Woods has been the chairman, but it's made up of a lot of players, a lot of people from outside golf, including Theo Epstein, who had a lot of work at this at baseball, right?
1: Like, right, sure.
2: And so just some really bright minds. And we've been meeting a lot since last September, and I think we're getting close. In June, we'll have a lot to say about it. But in general, it's really about organizing the PGA Tour in a way that's a little bit more simple, that not only a golf fan but a sports fan can understand. Having a beginning and an end, having standings that are a little bit easier to digest and understand.
1: Yes,
2: that ultimately add consequence that you understand to each tournament. And we talked about having track one events where the best 120 golfers will compete week in and week out with cuts, bring cuts back. And then we'll have other events that people are trying to fight to get into those track one. And so if you've never seen a PGA Tour event before, we could sit down and within 3 minutes on television, I could tell you this is the stakes of this event, other than it being a great event in and of itself.
1: Right.
2: And I think the PGA Tour kind of grew up that way. It kind of grew up of an event here, an event there, as opposed to how do you actually organize this into a little bit more coherent league or sport. The FedEx points kind of get us there, but I think there's a lot more work we have to do. And I think what you'll see when we talk about this in June, I think fans will be really excited about it.
1: And how much does, say, an NFL season play into the way you want to finish yours? I mean, you know better than anyone else about how sometimes on a weekend we're just football crazed in this country.
2: Yeah, you know? Listen, I mean, football, people forget, like, you can't replicate the football business plan. How do you replicate a business plan for a sport where on Friday nights all over the country, people stop what they're doing and go consume? It's a cultural thing.
1: Right.
2: So, and I think you see that in the growth of the popularity of the NFL and college football. I think what we're trying to do is just create a season with a beginning and an end that kind of starts after Super Bowl and ends before the NFL goes on the air. But I think there's a real opportunity to kind of do that in the summer.
1: Right.
2: And I think that's where we play the majority of our golf anyway.
1: Right.
2: So I think you'll see it condense into a more logical part in the calendar.
1: And of course, again, you know better than most from the NFL days that an idea could be great to you. It can be great to some. But there were 32 individuals that you needed to get to agree to a majority level.
2: Yeah.
1: The people that you are talking to right now, how much will you allow right now about the headwinds you're facing on some of the ideas that you're putting out there?
2: I think there's always some. I think change is always, people can get emotional about change. It's just natural.
1: Right.
2: And also, listen, the key about this job is knowing what you don't know. Like, I don't profess to understand all the answers. This is why we put this group together. Now, this group is made up. The majority of the group, this committee, is made up of players. And they're players who are high in the official world golf rankings and those that are a little lower. They're guys who have been veterans, guys who are fighting for their cars. And so you get the broad perspective of the PGA Tour membership. And when we start talking about changes, they represent a really broad group, but also have insight that only a few hundred people on earth have playing professional golf at the highest level. Mm-hmm. And so to have them have the input into this has been immensely valuable. I can bring stuff I know. I can bring the business side to it and all that. But I've never stood over a putt for money. Well, not real money anymore. But it wasn't been my job like that. So I think that's really helped. So I think you get a lot of I don't say tension, but you get a lot of discussion. And that's good because you know you have a good process if there's disagreement and tension in the process. And so I wouldn't call it opposition. I'd call it good tension in the process to do it. We've also done this with fans in mind. So we've talked to a lot of fans. We've talked to TV partners about what they want to see, what makes them more excited about it.
1: What's that?
2: It's a lot of things that are sort of obvious where, listen, we need to be in bigger markets. And that doesn't mean we're going to be in we're going to abandon smaller markets. Some of our best events are in smaller markets.
1: Right.
2: I would submit to you the Players' Championship is one of the best golfing events on earth.
1: Right.
2: It's in suburban Jacksonville. That's not exactly New York.
1: Right.
2: So I think it's about bringing the tournaments to bigger markets and more people go, you know, fish where the fish are.
1: Right.
2: I think they tell you about all the things we're talking about is, you know, make the standings easier, make it easier to follow, make it easier to promote. How do we bring back match play? Which fans love, you know, you see the Ryder Cup that actually brings out passion in different formats of golf. We're sort of the same format week in and week out. So I think hearing input from fans and TV partners who ultimately are serving fans gives us a lot of good perspective on how we can make it better.
1: PGA Tour CEO Brian Rolapp here on the Rich Eisen Show. Also, you know, having players with big names out there on your tour and making sure that they're there with consistency. This is where I'm now going to transition to the Live Tours.
2: Yeah.
1: Let's
2: I thought you might ask.
1: Okay. Let's role play. You're you. I'm Bryson DeChambeau. Hey, Brian. No, okay. So have you had a phone call on that front yet with any of the Live players?
2: I don't want to talk about personal conversations, sure. But I think it's natural. There's a lot of people trying to figure out what their future might look like.
1: Right.
2: Yeah.
1: And how much of what you and management would think, along with what the players on the tour want, how are you balancing that right now?
2: The good news is we don't have to. In that, as far as I know, what you know, I know what I read,
1: mm-hmm.
2: I know what I see. Liv has talked about that they have funding till the end of their season.
1: Yes.
2: I think they're working hard to figure out what life is after that. The reality is all of their guys are under contract. So until they're not under contract, it's not really an issue we need to worry about. So we're not spending a lot of time thinking about it, honestly.
1: Mm-hmm.
2: We're spending most of our time thinking about what you and I just talked about our future and how we make the tour better.
1: Well, I mean, as you know, that can change in a heartbeat. Like, it literally could have changed in the last minute, where suddenly there could be an influx of people trying to get back on your tour that you are the CEO of. How would you characterize the appetite for a return on that front of certain individuals?
2: Well, I would just say in general, you know, fans have always been consistent of they want to see the best golfers together.
1: Yes.
2: As often as possible. And I think I agree with that. That's great. I also think I've always been very clear publicly that I am interested in whatever makes the PGA Tour better. But at the same time, you know, there's a reality we have a membership. And anything we do to make the PGA Tour better, we need to balance that with the interest of our current members, our current golfers. And while I don't have a lot of scar tissue from the past, that sort of still exists. Mm-hmm. And I have to be conscious of that. And I think you saw what Brooks Koepka did and what Patrick Reed did. They sort of made a decision. They got out of whatever commitments they had. They said, we're ready to come back. This is what we're looking for. The PGA Tour has that. And they found their way back. The PGA Tour may not be for everybody. I mean, what we're building, I'm really excited about. Our members are excited about it. Our fans are excited about it. It may not excite some people. I would never begrudge people for making whatever business decision they made. But we ultimately want people who are really excited about what we're building. And I think over time, we'll just see how that plays out.
1: And last one for you. People assume that deal that Patrick and Koepka took was a one-time-only deal. Like, are you willing to replicate it? It really is one-time-only.
2: Again, we were clear when it comes to that was a particular, deal, but a particular program for that specific time that has gone away. We'll react when we have to react, depending on the circumstances. Like I said, now it's for us, it's business as usual until we sort of know how the dust settles.
1: And you change business as usual in terms of the social media. At least that's the report that's out there right now and what players can do on social media. This is what's been reported. We saw this on Zire Golf today. That players can post more content from competition days, brought shots of the broadcast per round. YouTube is now expanded. Total Highlights on their channel expanded. You got any thoughts on all of this?
2: Yeah, this was something that's been in the works for about almost a year.
1: Okay.
2: And you know, I mean, Rich, you'll recognize this from our NFL playbook. You know,
1: right?
2: We're the amazing thing about the sport of golf is that there's been so much growth in this country since COVID. This is a number that blows my mind. Since COVID, people who play golf in this country is up about 38-39%. Half of that growth is under the age of 35. Where people under the age of 35 spend most of their time?
1: On their phones.
2: On their phones, on social media. We learned this at the NFL and really pushed hard on how we actually embrace those platforms, which ultimately led to, you know, YouTube getting Sunday Ticket and some other things. And,
1: right.
2: But the, you know, so this has been in motion for a while, and we really put the gas on it in the last 6 months of how do you actually embrace those platforms and show more PGA Tour event on the platforms where people are, and also build more of our stars. I mean, there's this misconception about professional golf where a tournament only matters if there's a handful of guys in it, the top two or three. Right. The reality is, you know, there's so much talent on the PGA Tour. There's so many stories to tell. And it's a sport where week in and week out, one stroke over 4 days determines who wins a tournament.
1: Yeah.
2: The only other sport in the world that has that type of competitive parity that I can find is the NFL. And we need to do a better job telling those stories. That as good as Scotty and Rory and these guys are, there's some amazing other stories on the tour that we need to tell better. And I think a better social media policy, more YouTube, better Instagram presence is going to help us do that.
1: And I couldn't help but notice, I think you did this for the Players Championship, wired some people for sound.
2: Yeah.
1: And you've got some shots behind the scenes, and you hired a particular outfit that's used to that.
2: We hired
1: NFL Films.
2: We did.
1: Put them on a golf course.
2: It was one of the first things I did is we called our friends at NFL Films and said, we did all those Hard Knocks together. Like, let's figure out a Hard Knocks for professional golf.
1: Uh-huh.
2: And we did something called Chasing Sunday that we just sort of produced and put on YouTube. It's been really successful. Go watch it. It's great. But it's the Hard Knocks treatment for professional golf. And then it's tell some of these stories.
1: Yeah, like, exactly.
2: You know, who knew some of the personalities of this guy? And Chris Goddard told me, I don't think his mom was happy that he dropped too many F-bombs.
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13: 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Coming up Monday, the Knicks took game one of the NBA Finals on the road. Is game two now a must-win for Wemby and the Spurs? Or can they survive going down 0-2? 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
1: I'm Freddie Coleman. He's Harry Douglas. 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And don't forget about us on ESPN Plus. We're a little bit more than 54 hours away from Game 1 of the NBA Finals. Game 1 taking place in San Antonio as the Spurs will host the New York Knicks in Game 1 of the NBA Finals. And for the first time, Inside the NBA will be a part of the coverage pre- and post-game, which means Shaquille O'Neal, Kenny Smith, Ernie Johnson, and, of course, Charles Barkley. And gracious with his time at the Hall of Fame, Charles Barkley, getting us ready for the NBA Finals as he joins us here in Freddie and Harry. Before I get all started with that, Charles Barkley, Mr. Barkley, what is it going to be like being a part of the NBA Finals coverage as a broadcaster for you for your first time?
2: It's going to be awesome. I can't wait. It's my first time doing it. Obviously, it's all our first time doing the Finals. And to be honest, which is kind of like, Fred, it's like a perfect storm. We get the New York Knicks, which is crazy. And we get a guy who actually owns a whole country in Victor Wembanyama. So, like, for us to get this, it really is. I'm being honest. It's like a perfect storm. So I cannot wait. I'm excited. And listen, New Yorkers, man, they're a pain in the ass. Y'all know that. but I gotta tell you something, man. We hadn't been to an important game in New York until last year, and that was the conference finals. And it is one of the most incredible environments that I've ever been to. But now I can't even imagine how crazy it's gonna be for the finals. So, man, I cannot wait.
3: Speaking of the New York Knicks, when you look at Carl Anthony Towns and the way he's been able to play throughout this playoffs and Jalen Brunson, you have that 1A and 1B. When you look at the San Antonio Spurs, they don't have a 1A and 1B, but they do have guys that collectively do your job. When you look at this matchup, do you see that as an advantage for the New York Knicks, having two players that they can go to and orchestrate things?
2: Well, I think the key, in my opinion, is number one, they both have been fantastic, but also Mikal Bridges and OG have both been fantastic. I think what's going to, the

0: So that's why I think the key to in the series, in my opinion, is going to be Karl Anthony Towns, because Victor's not going to be able to stand back there and play safety, because Karl can shoot it too good. So, but man, it's going to be some classic matchup. But also, I got to give the Knicks some love, man, because, you know, last year, number one, Tibbs didn't play anybody, but their bench is good, man. Their bench is good. And the Spurs and OKC, they're the two deepest teams in the league. But the one thing, the Knicks, their players on the bench, they're not as good as OKC or the Spurs. But what they do is they can give those guys a blow, man. You need a blow, especially when these games start stacking up every other day, when you're playing against a really good player that's really – and they got the great depth. So, man, I think it's going to be a heck of a series, and I can't wait.
1: We can't wait either, because Charles Barkley, Basketball Hall of Fame, will be part of the coverage, part of Inside the NBA, joining us on Freddie and Harry on ESPN Radio, the ESPN app, and ESPN Plus. And staying with Karl-Anthony Towns, you guys definitely let him know exactly why he should have been playing better. We've been able to see that. How much do players really pay attention to what you guys say, because they respect you and Shaq and Kenny and Ernie so much? And I got that sense of Karl-Anthony Towns. You guys said you need to be better than what you have been. And it seems to me, Charles, that he took that to heart and has really been able to play that kind of way we've seen from the latter part of the regular season and definitely in the playoffs for the New York Knicks.
0: Freddie, I tell all these guys, it's the same thing with Victor Wembanyama. Every time he starts out, it really don't help the Spurs. It doesn't do you any good to be tall if you're going to just stand out there and jack up jumpers.
1: Mm-hmm.
0: And Karl-Anthony Towns, who's a heck of a player, we're like, yo, man, because if you go back and look at the Cleveland series, there's a couple of times they had James Harden guarding him. I'm like, dude, it don't do you any good to stand out way on the floor if they go left. First of all, he can't stop you in the post, but also you can get offensive rebounds. When the Spurs are at their best, you know, I hear these guys on TV talking about Victor was getting tired. Victor wasn't getting tired. I have no idea what's going on with the Spurs. Some games, they only do this when they get down.
1: Right.
0: They go away from Victor and don't start the game giving him the ball. If I was Coach Johnson, I'd say, hey, because you go back, okay, that series was tied 2-2. They come out in game five. Victor don't take a shot until 3 minutes to go in the first quarter. And everybody gets on TV and said, man, Victor didn't do anything. Victor was tired. Victor was pissed. I'm like, why are you guys just jacking up jumpers and not giving me the ball? He wasn't tired in game six. Because they gave him the ball to start the game. And he definitely – and he didn't play great in game seven. He played good. But the one weakness of the Spurs, in my opinion, like sometimes them guys, they get jump shooting happy. Oh, man, the first five plays of the game, we're going to Victor three times. You guys going to have to play off Victor. Victor don't need to play off you guys. And that's the one thing when I watch the Spurs play at different times, they get jump shooting happy. No, we're getting this ball to Victor to start the game. Because what happened, if you actually look at the game, he gets off to a good start. It flexes into his defense. He's more active. He's more involved. You guys know.
1: Mm-hmm.
0: Harry, you, especially as a wide receiver, you know when you get going early, man, you be blocking. You be like, I'm ready to go. But if you run out there for two, you go out there, if you don't get no pass until the second quarter, you're like, man, I'm gonna go through my motions on my pass route. But if you throw a couple passes early, you say you get a couple passes early, I'm like, no, I'm gonna block it everything. So that's the one thing that drives me crazy about the Spurs. Some game, but they only do it when they get down. Because Victor play was great in game one. They didn't give it to him in game two. They didn't give it to him in game three. Game four is when he had another good game. And I'm like, uh-oh, they realize now they need to get a ball to Victor. And then, like I say, in game five, I says, man, Victor didn't get his first shot to 3 minutes ago in the first quarter, and OKC won. But after that, they're like, yeah, we probably start getting the ball to Victor. Because what that does is it'll free all those other guys up for jump shots later, which they started making those jumpers in game seven. But if they don't start their offense with Victor – he's not the same defender, but, man, it's going to be – I'm looking forward to it.
2: Chuck, I'm glad you said everything that you just said, because I can't remember which game it was, but I remember they came out of halftime. And it was a good while before Victor Wembanyama. It's like

0: Everyone on the court didn't realize that Victor Wembanyama was the main attraction. And everybody was shooting shots except Victor Wembanyama. And you get to a point in the game, and this is what I don't want to happen for the San Antonio Spurs, right? Because I call it having basketball IQ. When you get to certain moments in a basketball game, I don't need you to think. I need you to know who needs to get the basketball. When the game is on the line and it's crunch time and it's certain pivotal moments that we feel like can determine the outcome of a game, Victor Wembanyama has to have the basketball. So I'm glad you stated that. The next thing I want to ask you, recently you had Becky Hammon doubling down on her Jalen Brunson take, talking about that he is too short to win an NBA championship as the 1A player. You also had Draymond Green commenting on that as well. What are your thoughts on a guy like Jalen Brunson, who's about 6'1", leading the New York Knicks to an NBA Finals and hoisting up that Larry O'Brien trophy?
1: Yeah, Harry, I guess they never heard of Isaiah Thomas, who won back-to-back championship. Mm-hmm. I think Jalen's bigger than Isaiah. I guess they never heard of Isaiah Thomas and Steph Curry. Like, Steph is the greatest shooter ever, but Isaiah Thomas won back-to-back championships. So the notion that your best player can't be the best player win your championship, I don't believe that at all. Listen, if those guys around Jalen Brunson keep playing well, the Knicks are going to win the championship, because Big Cat has played great. Think about it. 2 weeks ago, going back to the Atlanta series, I know that hurt you, Harry, but you'll get over it. think about it. We were talking about OG would have been the MVP for the Knicks. That's how great he was playing. And now you got Mikal Bridges, who's really out there playing well. But, man, if all those Jalen Brunson is the reason he's the reason Knicks are going to the finals, that's going to go down as one of the great free agent signings in basketball history. I'm not trying to compare him to what LeBron and these other guys have done. But let me tell you this. What Jalen Brunson has done for the New York Knicks, they were irrelevant until they signed him. And now – listen, let's get one thing straight. Myself, Harry, Freddie, there's not a single person in basketball lore thought Jalen Brunson was going to be this damn good.
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9: Hey, it's Evan Cohen. Coming up Monday, the Knicks took Game 1 of the NBA Finals on the road. Is Game 2 now a must-win for Wemby and the Spurs? 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
11: Les Snead, GM, Sean McVay, head coach, like Dan Gilbert and Sullivan. 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
1: Mother's Milk, the man who plays him, Laz Alonso, is here on the Rich Eisen Show. We just saw a clip to our radio audience that just rejoined us. The series finale is just around the corner, May 20th. The Boys, which has been on for five seasons. You can catch seasons 1 through 4 on Prime Video right here on the Rich Eisen Show. I mean, there's so many different ways to go with you with your character here, since you're the ones that are trying to finally vanquish the Supes, right? Mm-hmm. You're finally trying to rid the Earth of what the rest of Earth looks as.
2: Yeah, you had a soup here last week, by the way. I already know.
1: I know we did.
2: I can still smell them.
1: I should.
2: Smells like fish in here.
1: Well, that we asked Chase, like, how many times did he have to tell his loved ones, don't watch this week? Have you ever had those?
2: You know, I'm going to tell you, Chase has been one of my favorite. His character.
1: Yes, the
2: has
1: Deep.
2: Has been one of my favorite to watch, the Deep, mm-hmm. On the show. He's had a lot of scenes by himself.
1: Mm-hmm.
2: And it's just been so fun to see what he's done with them.
1: Right.
2: With me, I've had a lot of scenes with characters that are extremely large in certain parts of their body. my mom has seen those scenes. She was not terribly impressed.
1: Yes.
2: With my work.
1: Mm-hmm.
2: But yeah, man, I mean, it's one of those shows that you never think when you're going after a role or
1: yes.
2: or in this business, hoping to one day get a job, that you're going to be able to do such crazy stuff. And I'm proud to say, you know, it's a check off my list to say I've been able to do that.
1: Yeah. I'm fortunate doing what I do for a living. And you know, my mom being a longtime Jewish mother from Brooklyn, she loves doting on some of the things I do. I've never once had a call her up and say, Mom, I'm going to battle it out with Love Sausage tonight. So, you know, beware.
2: So my mom's an old Cuban lady. So you can imagine, you know, for her, it's Cuban sausage, salchicha. You know, she calls me Mama Leche in Spanish. That's mother's milk.
1: Yeah, okay.
2: So, I mean, the jokes are never ending. But yeah, man, I mean, listen, you gotta be able to laugh at yourself.
1: Sure.
2: And for us, that's the one part of the storyline
1: mm-hmm.
2: that takes the air out of it.
1: Yeah, yeah.
2: To lighten up the subject matter. Otherwise, this guy would just be tortured 24/7.
1: Now, I hear you on that front, but you've been in Avatar.
2: Yes,
1: okay?
2: For sure.
1: So you're used to performing in a way where you have to imagine what's happening.
2: The OG Avatar.
1: Right.
2: Avatar the, 1.
1: Avatar Fute. 1. Correct. Exactly. So what's more difficult, to perform in Avatar or figure out what it's like to act in a fight scene with an individual nicknamed Love Sausage?
2: Let's see. So I was fighting against the human race in Avatar.
1: Yes, sir.
2: And I have progressed in my career to fight against a large member of the human race mm-hmm. in The Boys. I'll say they're both equally challenging.
1: Yes, sir.
2: I'm going to hold off on saying how satisfying I was. It was at the end of each fight.
1: I'll bet so.
2: But they were both very memorable, right?
1: Or memorable.
2: Unforgettable.
1: Okay.
3: Memorable.
1: That's what I just said. Did you pick up on that one?
2: I saw that. The quotations, the air quotes.
1: The air quotes right there. But this show is, it really is, as I mentioned, you know, last week, not to repeat it, but again, you're here, that there's no show that makes me laugh out loud and also scream and curse out loud because it's so shocking, gory. It's also funny. It's also scary. It's also frightening. It's also something that speaks of our times. And what can you tell people about how it ends that you're able to sort of drop a breadcrumb at all? Because we just had on our show the lead baseball reporter for ESPN, the insider, Jeff Passan, when he was sitting there for the show open for hour two, and he saw that you're joining and he's a big fan of yours and a big fan of your, he's basically, before we even talk baseball, he goes, he's afraid that your character is going to eat it.
2: Yeah.
1: And so you must hear that a lot.
2: You know, there's a ton of also fan theories based on the clip that you just showed.
1: Yes.
2: On what I meant by that at the end of that, at that monologue, when I say what we both know I need to do.
1: Right.
2: it's great to be able to see and hear all these different fan theories of what's happening. But I'd say the one thing that my character, I think, wants to communicate to the audience is that it's a superhero show. But you don't need to have superpowers to be powerful. You can be powerful just by using your voice, just by standing your ground and speaking truth to power. That's where our power lies. And never forget that and never give that up. Mm. So, whether something happens, who knows? We'll see. We got three episodes to see what happens to him or with him. But the one thing that he's always going to be is powerful and representing the people who on the surface may appear not to be powerful. But when you're together and when you unite, you're unstoppable.
1: I could see this affects you emotionally just even talking about it.
2: It does. I mean,
1: you take this allegory very seriously.
2: Listen, I grew up in D.C. in the 80s and 90s. Didn't grow up with any, you know, a lot of money or anything like that.
1: Yes.
2: And for me, this show represents a lot of what I stood for and what I learned growing up. And that's that you can achieve whatever you put your mind to. You just can't give up. You're going to get knocked down. But as long as you don't get knocked out, get up, keep fighting.
1: So who was your superhero as a kid? Doug Williams?
2: Doug Williams was definitely my superhero as a kid.
1: Who
2: as
1: else?
2: A Commanders fan, John Riggins.
1: Riggins.
2: Number 44, the Diesel.
1: Yeah.
2: Used to run all over Dallas Cowboys into the ground. We would destroy them.
1: Why would you choose that team in particular, Laz?
2: You know, I feel a little heat behind me on set. And I just had to cool the situation off a little bit, you know?
1: Understood. Well, it seems like you're actually lighting it.
2: A little bit.
1: Okay.
2: A little bit. But you know what? But it's fun, man. I mean, I still give props to Jerry Jones and that organization, the way they manipulated the draft and moved up and then got picks and let go up. I mean, the guy plays the draft like he's playing John Madden. But I'm happy that we also have some adults in the room now with Adam Peters.
1: Yes.
2: Dan Quinn, who was here recently.
1: Yeah, here.
2: Great interview with you and Dan.
1: Thanks.
2: And I feel like we're in good hands as well as an organization.
1: Well, I mean, Jaden Daniels is, he's got superpowers himself, it seems.
2: He does.
1: And
2: he does.
1: Like if he was a soup, you know, obviously mother's milk would want him untouched. But I think his superpower is his even keelness.
2: For sure.
1: That you can't tell whether he's up or he's down. And for somebody at such a young age and at the beginning of his career, it's that is as much of his unicorn status as his physical play.
2: Absolutely. He's always smiling.
1: Right.
2: You know, and that shows a tremendous amount of poise in him, even at this young stage of his game.
1: Right.
2: What I am happy is that I feel like the team is making some very non-splashy but good investments in helping his long-term growth.
1: Mm-hmm.
2: His first season was a Cinderella season.
1: Oh, my God. You had every right to think you were going to the Super Bowl that year.
2: I mean, we almost did.
1: I know you did.
2: You know, but we were the cardiac Commanders for a reason.
1: Oh, that's right.
2: You know, it was like the reason why we got that far were heroics.
1: Mm-hmm.
2: But you can't build a long-term winning strategy off heroics.
1: Right.
2: And I think we're making the right investments in our defense.
1: Yes.
2: And help on the offensive line to protect him.
1: Yep.
2: He's not the biggest guy.
1: Right.
2: And so it's just things that I really feel secure in the hands that we're in with the leadership that we currently have.
1: Well, Sonny Styles being drafted in the first round this year. I'm a Michigan guy, so I'm biased as well. Mike Sanders still in the back end of that defense. He's a champion.
2: Fantastic.
1: He's a leader.
2: Yep.
1: And obviously, you know, they had Bobby Wagner last year, Von Miller as well. That's going to be some leadership if they don't come back. That's going to need to be somehow fulfilled. But I just protect Jaden Daniels at all costs.
2: Absolutely. Right. Protect Jaden Daniels. And listen, what we may lack in experience,
1: yes,
2: will make up for it in athleticism and speed.
1: Right.
2: And I think with Dan Quinn, who we know is going to be a lot more involved this season.
1: Right.
2: With two new coordinators. He's going to have to be more involved. You know, I love the way Andy Reid coaches because he's always, he never lets his hand completely off the wheel.
1: Right.
2: And I think that is what Dan Quinn's going to have to be this season, at least, is he's going to have to be very, very involved with these new offensive and defensive coordinators and make sure that he coaches everybody up. And he's done it before. So I trust him.
1: And, you know, I'm a fan of yours for quite some time. Southland was a terrific show.
2: Oh, yeah. Had a lot of fun on that show.
1: A long time ago. I understand that.
2: For sure.
1: Were you in the practice as well?
2: I did Breakout Kings. I've been around for a while.
1: I know you have.
2: Yeah.
1: It's pretty cool that you're on the show and you're crushing it. What? I'll ask you the same question I asked Chase Crawford last week. What is your favorite scene from The Boys that you were in as Mother's Milk?
2: I grew up watching this movie called The Adventures of Baron Munchausen.
1: Of course.
2: And I always wanted to one day end up inside of a whale.
1: All right.
2: And this show, season two, when I read that script and I realized that we were going to be crashing our boat inside of a whale, mm-hmm. written by Chase Crawford, by the way.
1: Okay.
3: That's right.
2: It was almost like God, like, spoke to me, like, you got your wish, kid, you know? And yeah, season two. You know, we're riding in a speedboat. We end up inside of this whale, and we come out completely covered in blood. And that was some of the most fun I've ever had on a film set.
1: Did nobody, Chase, anybody else know that that was part of your growing sort of?
2: We found out, like, it was like episode five, you know, and we get the scripts every month.
1: Right.
2: So we don't know what the next script's going to have.
1: Right.
2: And so when we got that surprise, I read it, and I was like, this can't be true. This can't be real.
1: Right.
2: Like, a whale, and sure enough, they had a 75-foot animatronic whale
3: mm-hmm. wow.
2: that they had built and dropped on a beach in Toronto in the middle of summer. And it was, you know, 95 and humid in Toronto and about 110 inside the whale. And we had a blast, bro.
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4: Hey, it's Evan Cohen. Coming up Monday, the Knicks took game one of the NBA Finals on the road. Is game two now a must-win for Wemby and the Spurs? Or can they survive going down 0-2? 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
1: I have Kenny Chesney here on the Rich Eisen Show. Our radio audience has just returned. We're just chopping it up. Heart, Life, Music is Kenny Chesney's new book. Go get it where all books are sold. It debuted at number one on the New York Times bestseller list. Kenny is here in person on the show here in studio. What's the one story you're telling in this book that you kind of forgot and your co-author, Holly Gleason, pulled it out of you?
2: The one that I forgot?
1: Yeah, that you're like, I've kind of forgot that story, but I love telling that story.
2: Oh, wow. I don't know.
1: Or you remembered all of them. That's all
2: well,
1: good.
2: No, I think that there was, you know, especially when you're talking about heroes.
1: Yeah.
2: And when you're looking back, there's these moments that happen in your life when you're younger.
1: Yeah.
2: That in the moment that you don't realize, you didn't see them as big deals at all.
1: Okay.
2: But when you get older and yes. you look back and see how it affected your life and
1: Bingo.
2: Maybe set you on a path that you didn't even know you were on at the time. And that was like me as a child going to see concerts and I didn't really realize at the time that there was this thing inside of me that was burning that I didn't know what it was.
1: Mm-hmm.
2: And that was called the dream of it all, you know? And I wanted to play second base for the Boston Red Sox. I wanted to be Dustin Pedroia.
3: Yes.
2: Right? That's what I wanted.
3: We need you now.
2: Yeah, they got rid of everybody.
3: Yeah, I know. We need you.
2: Yeah. So my friend Kevin Millar, I want him to be the next manager of the Boston Red Sox, and I want to be the bench coach. But anyway, what was I talking about?
1: You're talking about a life-changing situation where you felt it in your gut, and then you got in Dustin Pedroia, and here we are.
2: Right, but see, I wanted to play sports.
1: Yes.
2: And I thought when I was a freshman in high school that I was going to do that because I was this size,
1: mm-hmm.
2: and I was 15. and then the next year, my sophomore year, I was still this size.
1: Yeah.
2: And then all of a sudden, I knew that whatever you believe in up there had different plans for me.
1: Mm-hmm.
2: But I didn't know at the time, you know, I talk about this in the book about all these different things that happened to us that set us on a path that we don't even know we know it's the dream, but we don't know what the dream is.
1: Yes.
2: And that was me growing up in East Tennessee. And that's what I felt like a lot of Heart, Life, Music was about just the dream of it all.
1: Mm-hmm.
2: And again, not to use a sports analogy again, but
1: please.
2: But to be a part of something bigger than yourself. That is what's happened to me, and that's one of the biggest gifts that's been given to me is the gift of creativity. But to also have people with you and around you and out there on the road with you that truly celebrate what's happened to us, and we're a part of something together. I mean, yes, it's me singing, and it's me on the road. It's my name on there, but I have a group of people that celebrate what happened to us, and I love that.
1: I feel the same way about everybody around here, by the
2: way. Yeah, it's not to say
1: I'm the Kenny Chesney of sports, you know, entertainment and all that sort of radio and TV, but what we celebrate what we do here every day. And, you know, this show was almost dead 5 years ago, six years ago, and we all banded together and, you know, here we are together, and I feel the same exact way.
2: Yeah, you're a part of something
1: with them.
2: Yeah.
1: So I totally can relate to what you're saying. Also, with that, when I was, you know, in not high school, but kind of middle school, I realized I couldn't hit the curveball.
2: Yeah.
1: I couldn't make the jump shot.
2: And I couldn't throw one.
1: And I better start talking about it for a living, you know? So I can kind of relate to that sensibility too. So when you're, I kind of feel it's weird. Like you've written have you written a memoir with, you know, time left to go here? Is that what this is? Or it's basically a message here.
2: A snapshot.
1: Okay.
2: Of how I did it and where I'm at in my life. It's not a memoir.
1: Okay.
2: It's just postcards from my soul, I like to say. It's my love of music, family, the journey, sports, and just the dream of it all.
1: I love it.
2: Yeah.
1: That's so cool. We were talking, and I've got Kenny Chesney here on the Rich Eisen Show. You'll never guess the name that we were talking about before today's program in the green room about how we have a friend in common. Do you want to drop his name here? Go ahead.
2: John C. McGinley.
1: Ladies and gentlemen.
2: Johnny C. McGinley was sitting
1: in that chair just 3 weeks ago.
2: Isn't he great?
1: Oh, my God. He's fantastic. And my follow-up question to Kenny, I'll say it here. Have you been in the hothouse, in the ice
2: tub? I've been in the hothouse. And I did a writer's trip in Malibu. I brought some songwriters out. And we do this every now and then.
1: Yes.
2: And it was two of my really good friends and who I write songs with. And at the end of the day, we went over to Johnny's house.
1: Yes.
2: And got in the hothouse and did the heat and ice. Well, when Johnny's show Rooster comes out a couple weeks ago.
1: Yeah.
2: Those guys call me and they see the first episode of Johnny and whoever it was in the hothouse. Yeah. They call me and they go, "Hey, we've been in that hothouse." So yeah, Johnny has been a dear friend of mine since I met John McGinley in 2007.
1: Dude, you've come across the world,
2: and he and I have become such great friends since then. You know? And it was one of those friends that we didn't talk all the time, but when we reconnected, it was like as if no time had passed.
1: Exactly. Those are the best
2: friends. And then since about 2014, he has become a real dear friend.
1: That's pretty cool. Yeah. So you've been in the hothouse and the ice.
2: Oh, yes.
1: I can't imagine that.
2: Yeah.
1: I know. That would
2: be. We do it all the time.
1: Oh, my God. Have you ever come up with a song with that idea? If on your next single is "I am so friggin' hot in here," we know where it was.
2: Well, there's
1: born
2: been
1: out
2: one of those songs. Who had a song called "It's Getting Hot in Here"?
1: Yeah,
4: Nelly.
2: Nelly.
1: Was that? Yeah. Is he a friend of John McGinley's?
2: I don't know. Maybe.
1: And you tell some stories in your book. Sean Payton, you've known him forever.
2: I've known Sean since Sean Payton was the quarterback's coach under Jim Fossil at the Giants.
1: Yes.
2: When I met him.
1: Uh-huh.
2: I was friends with Kerry Collins. I didn't even know Sean.
1: Okay.
2: And so Kerry invited me. We were playing in Albany, New York,
1: mm-hmm.
2: at the arena downtown, and it was August, and they were in training camp there. The Giants were. So Kerry invited us to come to practice, and then I invited everybody to come to the show.
1: Yeah.
2: And I met Sean, but I don't want to say I dismissed him, but we didn't spend a lot of time together.
1: Sure.
2: And Jason Garrett was on, he was playing at the time.
1: Mm-hmm.
2: And so all those guys came to the show. It was Jeremy Shockey. It was Jason Garrett. It was Kerry. I mean, so many players came. And the next day, Sean calls Jim Fossil and says, he goes, "Look, we got a problem." He goes, "We had 16 guys miss curfew last night." And they're not just, these aren't rookies. These are real guys, that we depend on. And so all of them came to the show and decided they would pay the fine. So I've that's how I met Sean Payton.
1: You met Sean Payton because your concert caused about a full exactly dozen right. plus Giants to and miss
2: then,
1: curfew.
2: Then Sean went to work for Parcells in Dallas, and that's where we became friends.
1: Right.
2: And then Sean was at my show in Lafayette, Louisiana at the Cajun Dome the day he signed to be the New Orleans Saints head coach. And I bought a suite in the Superdome as an attempt for me and my father to have something to do together and get closer. So, and that wore us out. I would take all my friends, all dad's friends, and especially a night game in New Orleans. So we would go to New Orleans during the day, have fun.
1: Oh yeah.
2: Have fun at the game.
1: Oh yeah.
2: And then, yeah. So when I'm not going to say when Sean left New Orleans to go to Denver, I was happy,
1: mm-hmm.
2: but it was a sigh of relief.
1: Let me tell you something. I know for a fact the loudest I've ever heard an indoor stadium in the NFL is a night game in New Orleans during the Sean Payton, Drew Brees era.
2: The loudest I ever heard it during that era was when they beat the Vikings to go to the Super Bowl.
1: Mm-hmm.
2: And that was the loudest I've heard almost anything in my life.
1: Were you there the night?
2: I was there.
1: Were you there the night it reopened after Katrina?
2: I was not.
1: Okay, so you hadn't gotten your spot yet.
2: No.
1: That night when Steve Gleason blocked the punt?
2: Yeah.
1: I got goosebumps. I'm getting goosebumps thinking about it right now.
2: Yes.
1: There's a reason why there's a statue out there.
2: Yeah.
1: That moment when Katrina nearly wiped the stadium off the planet, they reopen it. Vic fumbled in the opening drive that led to the punt. And for a second, the ball was loose. That was loud when the fans thought they were going to have a turnover on the first drive.
2: Yeah.
1: It reopened and give the ball to Brees in a short field. That was loud, and then it rolled out of bounds, and then
2: it was,
1: and then the punt blocked, touchdown, over. I've never heard a stadium like that.
2: Yeah, and
1: never.
2: It was that night when they won the NFC Championship game, you could truly feel.
1: Yeah.
2: It was almost unsafe that, like, you could feel the Superdome shake. It was so loud.
1: Yeah. I mean,
2: it was amazing.
1: Were you there the night you were there at the Super Bowl too?
2: Yeah, I played. Right? Well, the Super Bowl the 2 weeks later was in Miami.
1: Yes, sir.
2: And so I went down. I took a lot of my friends there, and they did the NFL the countdown, all the pre Super Bowl shows on the networks on South Beach.
1: Sure. Right?
2: So I go, and Chris Berman's a friend of mine. So I get up and do Chris's show. Well, he asked me on the spot, because I was still friends with Peyton Manning. And then Sean Payton is one of my best friends.
1: Yes.
2: So he puts me on the spot. Okay, well, who are you pulling for tonight?
1: Mm.
2: And I just said, I just want Peyton to win.
1: Nice.
2: You know, so I thought that was a pretty good answer.
1: Very sly.
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1: Brian Rolapp, the CEO of the PGA Tour, here. Our radio audience has returned. You know, you were talking about bringing, you know, a change here and a change there. But the idea of starting the season at a certain time and ending it in a certain way and eventizing things like the draft, like changing that from a sleepy, if you will, on occasion, 2-day event in Radio City to some massive 3-day extravaganza that you can move around. So what are you planning on doing? I know you gave a speech, but where are we on creating a beginning and an end, like a playoffs that everyone can follow?
2: Yeah, we created this future competition committee. Tiger Woods has been the chairman, but it's made up of a lot of players, a lot of people from outside golf, including Theo Epstein, who had a lot of work at this at baseball, right?
1: Like, right, sure.
2: And so just some really bright minds. And we've been meeting a lot since last September, and I think we're getting close. In June, we'll have a lot to say about it. But in general, it's really about organizing the PGA Tour in a way that's a little bit more simple, that not only a golf fan but a sports fan can understand. Having a beginning and an end, having standings that are a little bit easier to digest and understand.
1: Yes,
2: that ultimately add consequence that you understand to each tournament. And we talked about having track one events where the best 120 golfers will compete week in and week out with cuts, bring cuts back. And then we'll have other events that people are trying to fight to get into those track one. And so if you've never seen a PGA Tour event before, we could sit down and within 3 minutes on television, I could tell you this is the stakes of this event, other than it being a great event in and of itself.
1: Right.
2: And I think the PGA Tour kind of grew up that way. It kind of grew up of an event here, an event there, as opposed to how do you actually organize this into a little bit more coherent league or sport. The FedEx points kind of get us there, but I think there's a lot more work we have to do. And I think what you'll see when we talk about this in June, I think fans will be really excited about it.
1: And how much does, say, an NFL season play into the way you want to finish yours? I mean, you know better than anyone else about how sometimes on a weekend we're just football crazed in this country.
2: Yeah, you know? Listen, I mean, football, people forget, like, you can't replicate the football business plan. How do you replicate a business plan for a sport where on Friday nights all over the country, people stop what they're doing and go consume? It's a cultural thing.
1: Right.
2: So, and I think you see that in the growth of the popularity of the NFL and college football. I think what we're trying to do is just create a season with a beginning and an end that kind of starts after Super Bowl and ends before the NFL goes on the air. But I think there's a real opportunity to kind of do that in the summer.
1: Right.
2: And I think that's where we play the majority of our golf anyway.
1: Right.
2: So I think you'll see it condensed into a more logical part in the calendar.
1: And of course, again, you know better than most from the NFL days that an idea could be great to you. It can be great to some, but there were 32 individuals that you needed to get to agree to a majority level.
2: Yeah.
1: The people that you are talking to right now, how much will you allow right now about the headwinds you're facing on some of the ideas that you're putting out there?
2: I think there's always some. I think change is always, people can get emotional about change. It's just natural.
1: Right.
2: And also, listen, the key about this job is knowing what you don't know. Like, I don't profess to understand all the answers. This is why we put this group together. Now, this group is made up. The majority of the group, this committee, is made up of players. And they're players who are high in the official world golf rankings and those that are a little lower. They're guys who have been veterans, guys who are fighting for their cars. And so you get the broad perspective of the PGA Tour membership. And when we start talking about changes, they represent a really broad group, but also have insight that only a few hundred people on earth have playing professional golf at the highest level. Mm-hmm. And so to have them have the input into this has been immensely valuable. I can bring stuff I know. I can bring the business side to it and all that. But I've never stood over a putt for money. Well, not real money anyway. But it wasn't been my job like that. So I think that's really helped. So I think you get a lot of I don't say tension, but you get a lot of discussion. And that's good because you know you have a good process if there's disagreement and tension in the process. And so I wouldn't call it opposition. I'd call it good tension in the process to do it. We've also done this with fans in mind. So we've talked to a lot of fans. We've talked to TV partners about what they want to see, what makes them more excited about it.
1: What's that?
2: It's a lot of things that are sort of obvious where, listen, we need to be in bigger markets. And that doesn't mean we're going to be in we're going to abandon smaller markets. Some of our best events are in smaller markets.
1: Right.
2: I would submit to you the Players' Championship is one of the best golfing events on earth.
1: Right.
2: It's in suburban Jacksonville. That's not exactly New York.
1: Right.
2: So I think it's about bringing the tournaments to bigger markets and more people go, you know, fish where the fish are.
1: Right.
2: I think they tell you about all the things we're talking about is, you know, make the standings easier, make it easier to follow, make it easier to promote. How do we bring back match play? Which fans love, you know, you see the Ryder Cup that actually brings out passion in different formats of golf. We're sort of the same format week in and week out. So I think hearing input from fans and TV partners who ultimately are serving fans gives us a lot of good perspective on how we can make it better.
1: PGA Tour CEO Brian Rolapp here on the Rich Eisen Show. Also, you know, having players with big names out there on your tour and making sure that they're there with consistency. This is where I'm now going to transition to the Live Tour.
2: So. Yeah. I thought you might ask.
1: Okay. Let's role play. You're you. I'm Bryson DeChambeau. Hey, Brian. No, okay. So have you had a phone call on that front yet with any of the Live players?
2: I don't want to talk about personal conversations, sure. But I think it's natural. There's a lot of people trying to figure out what their future might look like.
1: Right.
2: Yeah.
1: And how much of what you and management would think, along with what the players on the tour want, how are you balancing that right now?
2: The good news is we don't have to. In that, as far as I know, what you know, I know what I read,
1: mm-hmm.
2: I know what I see. Liv has talked about that they have funding till the end of their season.
1: Yes.
2: I think they're working hard to figure out what life is after that. The reality is all of their guys are under contract. So until they're not under contract, it's not really an issue we need to worry about. So we're not spending a lot of time thinking about it, honestly.
1: Mm-hmm.
2: We're spending most of our time thinking about what you and I just talked about our future and how we make the tour better.
1: Well, I mean, as you know, that can change in a heartbeat. Like, it literally could have changed in the last minute, where suddenly there could be an influx of people trying to get back on your tour that you are the CEO of. How would you characterize the appetite for a return on that front of certain individuals?
2: Well, I would just say in general, you know, fans have always been consistent of they want to see the best golfers together.
1: Yes.
2: As often as possible. And I think I agree with that. That's great. I also think I've always been very clear publicly that I am interested in whatever makes the PGA Tour better. But at the same time, you know, there's a reality we have a membership. And anything we do to make the PGA Tour better, we need to balance that with the interests of our current members, our current golfers. And while I don't have a lot of scar tissue from the past, that sort of still exists. Mm-hmm. And I have to be conscious of that. And I think you saw what Brooks Koepka did and what Patrick Reed did. They sort of made a decision. They got out of whatever commitments they had. They said, we're ready to come back. This is what we're looking for. The PGA Tour has that. And they found their way back. The PGA Tour may not be for everybody. I mean, what we're building, I'm really excited about. Our members are excited about it. Our fans are excited about it. It may not excite some people. I would never begrudge people for making whatever business decision they made. But we ultimately want people who are really excited about what we're building. And I think over time, we'll just see how that plays out.
1: And last one for you. People assume that deal that Patrick and Koepka took was a one-time-only deal. Like, are you willing to replicate it? It really is one-time-only?
2: Again, we were clear when it comes to that was a particular, deal, but a particular program for that specific time that has gone away. We'll react when we have to react, depending on the circumstances. Like I said, now it's for us, it's business as usual until we sort of know how the dust settles.
1: And you change business as usual in terms of the social media. At least that's the report that's out there right now and what players can do on social media. This is what's been reported. We saw this on Zire Golf today. That players can post more content from competition days, brought shots of the broadcast per round. YouTube is now expanded. Total highlights on their channel expanded. You got any thoughts on all of this?
2: Yeah, this was something that's been in the works for about almost a year.
1: Okay.
2: And you know, I mean, Rich, you'll recognize this from our NFL playbook. You know,
1: right.
2: We're the amazing thing about the sport of golf is that there's been so much growth in this country since COVID. This is a number that blows my mind. Since COVID, people who play golf in this country is up about 38, 39%. Half of that growth is under the age of 35. Where people under the age of 35 spend most of their time?
1: On their phones.
2: On their phones, on social media. We learned this at the NFL and really pushed hard on how we actually embrace those platforms, which ultimately led to, you know, YouTube getting Sunday Ticket and some other things. And,
1: right.
2: But the, you know, so this has been in motion for a while, and we really put the gas on it in the last 6 months of how do you actually embrace those platforms and show more PGA Tour event on the platforms where people are, and also build more of our stars. I mean, there's this misconception about professional golf where a tournament only matters if there's a handful of guys in it, the top two or three. Right. The reality is, you know, there's so much talent on the PGA Tour. There's so many stories to tell. And it's a sport where week in and week out, one stroke over 4 days determines who wins a tournament.
1: Yeah.
2: The only other sport in the world that has that type of competitive parity that I can find is the NFL. And we need to do a better job telling those stories that as good as Scotty and Rory and these guys are, there's some amazing other stories on the tour that we need to tell better. And I think a better social media policy, more YouTube, better Instagram presence is going to help us do that.
1: And I couldn't help but notice, I think you did this for the Players Championship, wired some people for sound.
2: Yeah.
1: And you've got some shots behind the scenes, and you hired a particular outfit that's used to that.
2: That's,
1: you hired NFL Films.
2: We did.
1: Put them on a golf course.
2: It was one of the first things I did is we called our friends at NFL Films and said, we did all those Hard Knocks together. Like, let's figure out a Hard Knocks for professional golf.
1: Uh-huh.
2: And we did something called Chasing Sunday that we just sort of produced and put on YouTube. It's been really successful. Go watch it. It's great. But it's the Hard Knocks treatment for professional golf. And then it tells some of these stories.
1: Yeah, like, exactly.
2: You know, who knew some of the personalities of this guy? And Chris Goddard told me, I don't think his mom was happy that he dropped too many F-bombs.
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5: That dude called Jalen Hurts now has no more excuses. 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
8: He's not eating bonbons. 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Aaron Donald's only 35. And we all know he was still at the top of his game when he left. He's not posting videos of him on a boat. It is multiple videos of Aaron Donald, whether he's just messing with us and having fun, or he's just showing everybody, Myles Garrett being there, maybe I might make another run at it.
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1: Ladies and gentlemen, Bob Chesney is here in studio. Good to see you, Coach. How are you?
2: I'm doing great. Thanks for having me. Wonderful setup you got here.
1: I appreciate you saying
2: phenomenal people. Unbelievable.
1: I appreciate you saying that. Yeah. If you don't mind me saying, it looks like you already have a Southern California tan. You tan easily from being the East Coast?
2: I do. I want to wear a hat. I just can't really do it. And
1: I wouldn't wear a hat if you're a hat. You got two bald guys right here. Don't do that.
2: No hats.
1: Let it fly, man.
2: Sunscreen. I just miss on it almost every single day. I'm halfway through practice, and I'm like, man, I put nothing on my face again.
1: Careful. Be careful.
2: I know.
1: Be careful moving out here to Southern California. It'll get you.
2: It's dangerous.
1: Because it's every day, man.
2: Yeah, no doubt.
1: It's almost every day. Thank goodness that's the weather we live in right here. How has it been? Like, what? How about this?
2: Yeah.
1: What does one do when one takes over a program like UCLA? What was your orders of business?
2: Yeah, well, I think you got to also go back to when did you take over UCLA?
1: Yes.
2: And that was in the middle of us about to go into our Sun Belt championship game at JMU. And then we still had the playoffs, hopeful playoffs coming up, which we were able to make. So, you know, that all started. It all broke on a Sunday night. And it was about, you know, we're going to play that championship game, host it for the first time at home. Mm-hmm. And you just knew there was a lot of work that had to go into that game,
1: yes.
2: the next game, but also you had to start into UCLA as well. So there was the ability to start building a staff. And I said it the other day, but it was interesting because you're 3 hours, you know, behind out here, mm-hmm. you know, 3 hours ahead there. So it worked out okay. You'd get to the end of the day, 10, 11 o'clock at night, and you'd look back and it'd be 7 or 8 over here. So you had a couple more hours that you could afford yourself, which wouldn't happen any other way. So that kind of worked out. So, you know, one of the first things was getting a GM in place, building out the recruiting department. And then, you know, I already had the roster broken down and an idea of the players and what we needed, et cetera, who was in the portal, you know, or who was about to go in the portal. All those things were pretty well known. So we start there with the people. And then after that, it was a matter of getting out here. Transfer portal opened up the same day that school started. So you had to, again, bring in a whole bunch of guys as you were still looking at the team in place, wondering what their position is on you know, within the program. And you're just trying to peck away at it every single day and just give everything you got to try to build this roster because you only got one shot at doing that.
1: Yeah, sure. And, you know, listen, I don't know if you pay attention to this sort of stuff, but we certainly in the media do. An organization called 247 Sports has you with the fourth best recruiting class right now. So obviously you've checked a few boxes here.
2: Yeah.
1: What do you sell? Like, what's your sale?
2: Nothing. I specifically say to our coach, we're not selling anything. We're presenting things, right? And we're presenting what we have here at UCLA. And I think when you go through it, and I talk about this a lot, but it's the number one public school in the country, right? Then you add in the fact

0: at a high level in the classroom, out on the sports fields, in the, you know, arenas, as Corey and her basketball team, like it, everybody, it, you have a chance to, you know, breathe some rare air based on the people that you're surrounded with at UCLA. And I think that's what we're presenting. And we're just figuring out who understands that. They come and watch a practice and understand how we're going to do things and figure out if they want to be part of that.
1: Well, if they watch a spring game, they saw Corey Close, who you just referred to.
0: Yes.
1: You brought out the world champion, the national champion, head coach of UCLA basketball, yeah. Out there. She called some plays. Like, so you've already gotten to know her and integrate yourself into the athletic department in that way.
0: Yeah, we've done it. I mean, she was probably one of the first ones to reach out to me when I got here. And I thought that was really cool because she was on the brink of doing some pretty special things at that moment. And took time to reach out to me. And you know, we went back and forth on text a whole bunch. I'd share some quotes or videos with her that we were sharing with our team. And she'd do the same with, you know, what she's doing with her team, and just try to be there and support them as much as we possibly can. So then she came out, and it was her and Adam Wright, who's, I think, whether he played or coached, 12-time national champion in water polo. Mm-hmm. So he was out there going against Coach Close, and he ended up coming out with the win in the end of it. But we gave them a play call sheet, kind of like a Madden thing with the pass plays, the run plays, mm-hmm. you know, trick plays, and they actually put in their own trick plays. Corey had two of her own.
1: Oh, really? What did she dial up?
0: She dialed up a little flea flicker, and then she had Adam Wright had a reverse out of an I formation.
1: Well, then.
0: Yes, exactly. So then that ended up working out with a throwback to the quarterback. So it was, they did some research, they were excited about it, and they went in there and had a great time. And it was great to have two of that caliber coaches, you know, with our guys, and our guys embraced them like they were their own coaches. And I thought it was a pretty cool moment for both of them and for our program.
1: Yeah, we're big fans of Corey's here on the show here, and also Women's Sports Now, which is produced out of here, and she's awesome.
0: The best. I mean,
1: to have her around a team and, you know, and have her sort of represent UCLA to your new team here, mm-hmm. even though she's clearly well known to the players who are coming back. It's a great example.
0: It's without a doubt. Yeah, it's phenomenal. You watch their team and just the real true joy they have to play that game.
1: Yes.
0: They're inspirational when you watch them. And I watched them come out of the locker room into that national championship game, and there was no pressure. They weren't feeling any weight on their shoulders. They were very prepared and connected. And I thought it was pretty, you know, awesome to watch how they started that game. It got really physical right before half, and they just continued to battle, and they ended up being the more physical team and walked away with a national championship. Well deserved.
1: Bob Chesney, the new head coach of UCLA football, here on the Rich Eisen Show. Going from James Madison to the Big Ten. We've seen that before. The man who you replaced at James Madison did that at Indiana. Do you have any relationship with Kurt Cignetti?
0: Not really. We shared a moment down in Houston at the Bear Bryant Awards. So he and I hung out for a little bit there. He was swamped by a lot of people, though.
1: I'm sure.
0: You know, just coming off the national championship. So, but we had not really communicated a whole lot before that. But our paths from Division II to FCS to FBS are similar. He had opportunities, you know, at Alabama and higher levels. I never did in my career. So I think that, you know, we actually missed him by 1 year. When I was at a Division II school, mm-hmm. we were playing IUP, where he was the coach, but he had just left. I think this was in the Elite Eight. We ended up playing them and lost to them by 5 at the end of the game, but he had just walked away from that program. That would have been a chance to cross over with them. Hadn't had that opportunity.
1: Well, I'm just wondering, whose brain do you pick? Like, who's in the Bob Chesney circle that you could reach out to say, all right, Big Ten's clearly a bit of a different ball of wax. I mean, it is still just like the movie Hoosiers. I mean, the football field is the same size,
0: right.
1: You know,
0: yep.
1: But it's just it's a different world to which you're entering.
0: Yeah, definitely. And I think for me, you know, even when I was at D3, I spent a lot of time trying to be around, like, we were in New England, around the Ivy League programs, and how much can I learn from them? Then I got to D2, and Brian Kelly, who was at Notre Dame at the time, was an alum of the D2 school that I was at. So I went out there and spent, you know, 3-4 days, you know, for 3 or 4 years in a row out there with him. Learned a lot about the sports science, you know, that behind the way they practice, the GPS, you know, player loads and intensities and all these things that come with the way you practice and play. Nutrition, you know, they were doing things, you know, the blood work on their players and just all the different things that were like these next level thoughts for me that were, you know, pretty cool. So I got to learn a lot from him. And then I had a chance to, when I was at New England, or up in, you know, Holy Cross, our women's lacrosse coach happened to be Amanda Belichick. So I had a chance to spend a lot of time with, you know, Coach Belichick over the Patriots. And I thought that was really informative on how to run

0: meetings and defensive scheme and offensive scheme and just the way they practiced, the way they did things. That was very helpful for me. And then, you know, I've just spent a lot of time studying and learning and being connected to a lot of other people leadership wise with, you know, different, you know, ex-Navy SEALs, whatever it might be. And then I grew up in a little tiny coal mining town in Pennsylvania, and Brett Veach, who's the GM of the Chiefs, you know, is from that same town. So, you know, there's a lot of people that I have a chance to reach out to at higher levels to just figure out how it all works. And then just know that I always want to be a lifelong learner. I don't want to be at a point where I feel like I know everything, because I just don't think that ends up working out really well. So I want to learn new things every single day, and I rely on a lot of those people to help.
1: So if I asked you what you bring to the equation and how you would tell UCLA fans what you're going to do, would you say to Google you?
0: No, I would not.
1: So you got a different, you have a different approach.
0: Yeah, no, but I think that's awesome. That's one of one, and that's just a big time move, man.
1: I did Google you. Anybody who does can see that you have one. Yeah. Where you've been. And so what is your philosophy? What can you tell Bruins fans what your philosophy is?
0: Yeah.
1: And how it will work?
0: Yeah.
1: You know, amongst Oregon up north.
0: Yeah.
1: And obviously the Ohio State and the institution that they refer to as the school up north, which is mine in Michigan. What would you tell UCLA fans about that?
0: Yeah, well, I mean, that we're in uncharted territories right now. You know, I think for us to be in this situation where we have a good recruiting class that we're putting together right now speaks volumes of, you know, the desire to be at UCLA. It's also the number one applied to school in the country.
1: Mm-hmm.
0: You know, so I think there's a lot that goes into that. And I think for us, you know, just embracing that idea that we can be the best, embracing the idea that to be fourth in recruiting, you know, why not be third or second, or find a way to be first? Why not do those things? That takes a lot, you know, and there's a lot of, you know, commitment that needs to come from our alumni, but I think now is the perfect time for it. And I think they're ready for that. So, you know, what does it all look like in the end is that we got to make sure we put the best players on the field that we possibly can,
1: mm-hmm.
0: and that we hold them to extremely high standards, and we coach them really, really hard every single day.
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9: I feel like that comes up a lot. 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
11: Hey, it's Evan Cohen. Coming up Monday, the Knicks took Game 1 of the NBA Finals on the road. Is Game 2 now a must-win for Wemby and the Spurs? Or can they survive going down 0-2? 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
1: Mother's Milk, the man who plays him, Laz Alonso, is here on the Rich Eisen Show. We just saw a clip to our radio audience that just rejoined us. The series finale is just around the corner, May 20th. The Boys, which has been on for five seasons. You can catch seasons 1 through 4 on Prime Video right here on the Rich Eisen Show. I mean, there's so many different ways to go with you with your character here, since you're the ones that are trying to finally vanquish the Supes, right? Mm-hmm. You're finally trying to rid the Earth of what the rest of Earth looks as.
2: Yeah, you had a soup here last week, by the way. I already know.
1: I know we did.
2: I can still smell them.
1: I should.
2: Smells like fish in here.
1: Well, that we asked Chase, like, how many times did he have to tell his loved ones, don't watch this week? Have you ever had those?
2: You know, I'm going to tell you, Chase has been one of my favorite, his character.
1: Yes, the
2: has
1: Deep.
2: Has been one of my favorite to watch, the Deep, mm-hmm. On the show. He's had a lot of scenes by himself.
1: Mm-hmm.
2: And it's just been so fun to see what he's done with them.
1: Right.
2: With me, I've had a lot of scenes with characters that are extremely large in certain parts of their body. my mom has seen those scenes. She was not terribly impressed.
1: Yes.
2: With my work.
1: Mm-hmm.
2: But yeah, man, I mean, it's one of those shows that you never think when you're going after a role or in this business, hoping to one day get a job, that you're going to be able to do such crazy stuff. And I'm proud to say, you know, it's a check off my list to say I've been able to do that.
1: Yeah, I'm fortunate doing what I do for a living. And, you know, my mom being a longtime Jewish mother from Brooklyn, she loves doting on some of the things I do. I've never once had a call her up and say, Mom, I'm going to battle it out with Love Sausage tonight. So, you know, beware.
2: So my mom's an old Cuban lady. So you can imagine, you know, for her, it's Cuban sausage, salchicha. You know, she calls me mama leche in Spanish. That's mother's milk.
1: Yeah, okay.
2: So, I mean, the jokes are never ending. But yeah, man, I mean, listen, you got to be able to laugh at yourself.
1: Sure.
2: And for us, that's the one part of the storyline
1: mm-hmm.
2: that takes the air out of it.
1: Yeah, yeah.
2: To lighten up the subject matter. Otherwise, this guy would just be tortured 24/7.
1: Now, I hear you on that front, but you've been in Avatar.
2: Yes, okay? For sure.
1: So you're used to performing in a way where you have to imagine what's happening.
2: The OG Avatar.
1: Right.
2: Avatar 1.
1: Avatar 1. Correct. Exactly. So what's more difficult, to perform in Avatar or figure out what it's like to act in a fight scene with an individual nicknamed Love Sausage?
2: Let's see. So I was fighting against the human race in Avatar.
1: Yes, sir.
2: And I have progressed in my career to fight against a large member of the human race mm-hmm. in The Boys. I'll say they're both equally challenging.
1: Yes, sir.
2: I'm going to hold off on saying how satisfying I was. It was at the end of each fight.
1: I'll bet so.
2: But they were both very memorable, right?
1: Or memorable.
2: Unforgettable.
1: Okay.
3: Memorable.
1: That's what I just said. Did you pick up on that one?
2: I saw that. The quotations, the air quotes.
1: The air quotes right there. But this show is, it really is, as I mentioned, you know, last week, not to repeat it, but again, you're here, that there's no show that makes me laugh out loud and also scream and curse out loud because it's so shocking, gory. It's also funny. It's also scary. It's also frightening. It's also something that speaks of our times. And what can you tell people about how it ends that you're able to sort of drop a breadcrumb at all? Because we just had on our show the lead baseball reporter for ESPN, the insider, Jeff Passan, when he was sitting there for the show open for hour two, and he saw that you're joining, and he's a big fan of yours and a big fan of your. He's basically, before you even talk baseball, he goes, he's afraid that your character is going to eat it.
2: Yeah.
1: And so you must hear that a lot.
2: You know, there's a ton of also fan theories based on the clip that you just showed.
1: Yes.
2: On what I meant by that. At the end of that, at that monologue, when I say what we both know I need to do.
1: Right.
2: it's great to be able to see and hear all these different fan theories of what's happening. But I'd say the one thing that my character, I think, wants to communicate to the audience is that it's a superhero show. But you don't need to have superpowers to be powerful. You can be powerful just by using your voice, just by standing your ground and speaking truth to power. That's where our power lies. And never forget that and never give that up. Mm. So, whether something happens, who knows? We'll see. We got three episodes to see what happens to him or with him. But the one thing that he's always going to be is powerful and representing the people who on the surface may appear not to be powerful. But when you're together and when you unite, you're unstoppable.
1: I could see this affects you emotionally just even talking about it.
2: It does.
1: I mean, you take this allegory very seriously.
2: Listen, I grew up in D.C. in the 80s and 90s. Didn't grow up with any, you know, a lot of money or anything like that.
1: Yes.
2: And for me, this show represents a lot of what I stood for and what I learned growing up. And that's that you can achieve whatever you put your mind to. You just can't give up. You're going to get knocked down. But as long as you don't get knocked out, get up, keep fighting.
1: So who was your superhero as a kid? Doug Williams?
2: Doug Williams was definitely my superhero as a kid.
1: Who else?
2: Commanders fan, John Riggins.
1: Riggins.
2: Number 44, the Diesel.
1: Yeah.
2: Used to run all over Dallas Cowboys into the ground. We would destroy them.
1: Why would you choose that team in particular, lad?
2: You know, I feel a little heat behind me on set. And I just had to cool the situation off a little bit,
1: sure.
2: You know?
1: Understood. Well, it seems like you're actually lighting it.
2: A little bit.
1: Okay.
2: A little bit. But you know what? But it's fun, man. I mean, I still give props to Jerry Jones and that organization, the way they manipulated the draft and moved up and then got picks and let go up. I mean, the guy plays the draft like he's playing John Madden. But I'm happy that we also have some adults in the room now with Adam Peters.
1: Yes.
2: Dan Quinn, who was here recently.
1: Yeah, here.
2: Great interview with you and Dan.
1: Thanks.
2: And I feel like we're in good hands as well as an organization.
1: Well, I mean, Jaden Daniels is, he's got superpowers himself, it seems.
2: He does,
1: and
2: he does.
1: Like his, if he was a soup, you know, obviously Mother's Milk would want him untouched. But I think his superpower is his even keelness.
2: For sure.
1: That you can't tell whether he's up or he's down. And for somebody at such a young age and at the beginning of his career, it's that is as much of his unicorn status as his physical play.
2: Absolutely. He's always smiling.
1: Right.
2: You know, and that shows a tremendous amount of poise in him, even at this young stage of his game.
1: Right.
2: What I am happy is that I feel like the team is making some very non-splashy but good investments in helping his long-term growth. His first season was a Cinderella season.
1: Oh, my God. You had every right to think you were going to the Super Bowl that year.
2: I mean, we almost did.
1: I know you did.
2: You know, but we were the cardiac Commanders for a reason.
1: Oh, that's right.
2: You know, it was like the reason why we got that far were heroics. But you can't build a long-term winning strategy off heroics.
1: Right.
2: And I think we're making the right investments in our defense.
1: Yes.
2: And help on the offensive line to protect him.
1: Yep.
2: He's not the biggest guy.
1: Right.
2: And so it's just things that I really feel secure in the hands that we're in with the leadership that we currently have.
1: Well, Sonny Styles being drafted in the first round this year. I'm a Michigan guy, so I'm biased as well. Mike Sanders still in the back end of that defense. He's a champion.
2: Fantastic.
1: He's a leader.
2: Yep.
1: And obviously, you know, they had Bobby Wagner last year, Von Miller as well. That's going to be some leadership if they don't come back. That's going to need to be somehow fulfilled. But I just protect Jaden Daniels at all costs.
2: Absolutely. Right. Protect Jaden Daniels. And listen, what we may lack in experience will make up for it in athleticism and speed.
1: Right.
2: And I think with Dan Quinn, who we know is going to be a lot more involved this season.
1: Right.
2: With two new coordinators. He's going to have to be more involved. You know, I love the way Andy Reid coaches because he's always, he never lets his hand completely off the wheel.
1: Right.
2: And I think that is what Dan Quinn's going to have to be this season, at least, is he's going to have to be very, very involved with these new offensive and defensive coordinators and make sure that he coaches everybody up. And he's done it before. So I trust him.
1: And, you know, a fan of yours for quite some time. Southland was a terrific show.
2: Oh, yeah. Had a lot of fun on that show.
1: A long time ago. I understand that.
2: For sure.
1: Were you in the practice as well?
2: I did the practice. I did Breakout Kings. I've been around for a while.
1: I know you have.
2: Yeah.
1: It's pretty cool that you're on the show and you're crushing it. What? I'll ask you the same question I asked Chase Crawford last week. What is your favorite scene from The Boys that you were in as Mother's Milk? What was that?
2: I grew up watching this movie called The Adventures of Baron Munchausen.
1: Of course.
2: And I always wanted to one day end up inside of a whale.
1: All right.
2: And this show, season two, when I read that script and I realized that we were going to be crashing our boat inside of a whale, mm-hmm. ridden by Chase Crawford, by the way.
1: Okay.
3: That's right.
2: It was almost like God, like, spoke to me, like, you got your wish, kid, you know? And yeah, season two, you know, we're riding in a speedboat. We end up inside of this whale and we come out completely covered in blood. And that was some of the most fun I've ever had on a film set.
1: Did nobody, Chase, anybody else know that that was part of your growing sort of?
2: We found out, like, it was like episode five, you know, and we get the scripts every month.
1: Right.
2: So we don't know what the next script's going to have.
1: Right.
2: And so when we got that surprise, I read it and I was like, this can't be true. This can't be real.
1: Right.
2: Like, a whale. And sure enough, they had a 75-foot animatronic whale
1: mm-hmm. wow.
2: that they had built and dropped on a beach in Toronto in the middle of summer. And it was, you know, 95 and humid in Toronto and about 110 inside the whale. And we had a blast, bro.
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14: Les Snead, GM, Sean McVay, head coach, let Dan Gilbert and Sullivan. 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And next thing you know, here comes the Pirates of Penzance and, you know, the Mikado and, you know, HMS Pinup. Whatever way you want to go with it, man. It is truly remarkable to watch. They were literally one play away from getting to the Super Bowl. If you don't think that Trent McDuffie or Myles Garrett can make one play for you, y'all are crazy.
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3: 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Coming up Monday, the Knicks took game one of the NBA Finals on the road. Is game two now a must-win for Wemby and the Spurs? Or can they survive going down 0-2? 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
1: I have Kenny Chesney here on the Rich Eisen Show. Our radio audience has just returned. We're just chopping it up. Heart, Life, Music is Kenny Chesney's new book. Go get it where all books are sold. It debuted at number one on the New York Times bestseller list. Kenny is here in person on the show, here in studio. What's the one story you're telling in this book that you kind of forgot and your co-author, Holly Gleason, pulled it out of you?
2: That I forgot?
1: Yeah, that you're like, I've kind of forgot that story, but I love telling that story.
2: Oh, wow. I don't know.
1: Or you remembered all of them. That's all
2: well,
1: good.
2: No, I think that there was, you know, especially when you're talking about heroes.
1: Yeah.
2: And when you're looking back, there's these moments that happen in your life when you're younger.
1: Yeah.
2: That in the moment that you don't realize, you didn't see them as big deals at all.
1: Okay.
2: But when you get older and yes. you look back and see how it affected your life and
1: Bingo.
2: Maybe set you on a path that you didn't even know you were on at the time. And that was like me as a child going to see concerts and I didn't really realize at the time that there was this thing inside of me that was burning that I didn't know what it was.
1: Mm-hmm.
2: And that was called the dream of it all, you know? And I wanted to play second base for the Boston Red Sox. I wanted to be Dustin Pedroia.
3: Yes.
2: Right? That's what I wanted.
3: We need you now.
2: Yeah, they got rid of everybody.
3: Yeah, I know. We need you.
2: Yeah. So my friend Kevin Millar, I want him to be the next manager of the Boston Red Sox, and I want to be the bench coach. But anyway, what was I talking about?
1: You're talking about a life-changing situation where you felt it in your gut, and then you got on Dustin Pedroia, and here we are.
2: Right, but see, I wanted to play sports.
1: Yes.
2: And I thought when I was a freshman in high school that I was going to do that because I was this size,
1: mm-hmm.
2: and I was 15. and then the next year, my sophomore year, I was still this size.
1: Yeah.
2: Yeah. And then all of a sudden, I knew that whatever you believe in up there had different plans for me.
1: Mm-hmm.
2: But I didn't know at the time, you know, I talk about this in the book about all these different things that happened to us that set us on a path that we don't even know we know it's the dream, but we don't know what the dream is.
1: Yes.
2: And that was me growing up in East Tennessee. And that's what I felt like a lot of Heart, Life, Music was about just the dream of it all.
1: Mm-hmm.
2: And again, not to use a sports analogy again, but
1: please.
2: But to be a part of something bigger than yourself. That is what's happened to me, and that's one of the biggest gifts that's been given to me is the gift of creativity. But to also have people with you and around you and out there on the road with you that truly celebrate what's happened to us, and we're a part of something together. I mean, yes, it's me singing, and it's me on the road. It's my name on there, but I have a group of people that celebrate what happened to us, and I love that.
1: I feel the same way about everybody around here, by the way.
2: Yeah, it's
1: not to say I'm the Kenny Chesney of sports, you know, entertainment and all that sort of radio and TV, but what we celebrate what we do here every day. And, you know, this show was almost dead 5 years ago, six years ago, and we all banded together and, you know, here we are together, and I feel the same exact way.
2: Yeah, you're a part of something
1: with them.
2: Yeah.
1: So I totally can relate to what you're saying. Also, with that, when I was, you know, in not high school, but kind of middle school, I realized I couldn't hit the curveball.
2: Yeah.
1: I couldn't make the jump shot.
2: And I couldn't throw one.
1: And I better start talking about it for a living, you know? So I can kind of relate to that sensibility too. So when you're, I kind of feel it's weird. Like you've written have you written a memoir with, you know,
2: no.
1: time left to go here? Is that what this is? Or it's basically a message here.
2: A snapshot.
1: Okay.
2: Of how I did it and where I'm at in my life. It's not a memoir.
1: Okay.
2: It's just postcards from my soul, I like to say. It's my love of music, family, the journey, sports, and just the dream of it all.
1: I love it.
2: Yeah.
1: That's so cool. We were talking, and I've got Kenny Chesney here on the Rich Eisen Show. You'll never guess the name that we were talking about before today's program in the green room about how we have a friend in common. Do you want to drop his name here? Go ahead.
2: John C. McGinley.
1: Ladies and gentlemen.
2: John C.
1: Johnny
2: McGinley
1: C. was sitting in that chair just 3 weeks
2: ago. Isn't he great?
1: Oh, my God. He's fantastic. And my follow-up question to Kenny, I'll say it here. Have you been in the hothouse, in the ice
2: tub? I've been in the hothouse. And I did a writer's trip in Malibu. I brought some songwriters out. And we do this every now and then.
1: Yes.
2: And it was two of my really good friends and who I write songs with. And at the end of the day, we went over to Johnny's house.
1: Yes.
2: And got in the hothouse and did the heat and ice. Well, when Johnny's show Rooster comes out a couple weeks ago.
1: Yeah.
2: Those guys call me and they see the first episode of Johnny and whoever it was in the hothouse. Yeah. They call me and they go, "Hey, we've been in that hothouse." So yeah, Johnny has been a dear friend of mine since I met John McGinley in 2007.
1: Dude, you've come across the world,
2: and he and I have become such great friends since then. You know? And it was one of those friends that we didn't talk all the time, but when we reconnected, it was like as if no time had passed.
1: Exactly. Those are the best
2: friends.
1: And
2: then since about 2014, he has become a real dear friend.
1: That's pretty cool. Yeah. So you've been in the hothouse and the ice.
2: Oh, yes.
1: I can't imagine that.
2: Yeah.
1: I know. That would
2: be. We do it all the time.
1: Oh, my God. Have you ever come up with a song with that idea?
2: No, but
1: if you ever, if on your next single is "I am so friggin' hot in here," we know where it was.
2: Well, there's
1: born
2: been
1: out
2: one of those songs. Who had a song called "It's Getting Hot in Here"?
1: Yeah,
4: Nelly.
2: Yeah, yeah, yeah.
4: Nelly.
1: Was that? Yeah. Is he a friend of John McGinley's?
2: I don't know. Maybe.
1: And you tell some stories in your book. Sean Payton, you've known him forever.
2: I've known Sean since Sean Payton was the quarterback's coach under Jim Fossil at the Giants.
1: Yes.
2: When I met him.
1: Uh-huh.
2: I was friends with Kerry Collins. I didn't even know Sean.
1: Okay.
2: And so Kerry invited me. We were playing in Albany, New York,
1: mm-hmm,
2: at the arena downtown, and it was August and they were in training camp there. The Giants were. So Kerry invited us to come to practice, and then I invited everybody to come to the show.
1: Yeah.
2: And I met Sean, but I don't want to say I dismissed him, but we didn't spend a lot of time together.
1: Sure.
2: And Jason Garrett was on, he was playing at the time.
1: Mm-hmm.
2: And so all those guys came to the show. It was Jeremy Shockey. It was Jason Garrett. It was Kerry. I mean, so many players came. And the next day, Sean calls Jim Fossil and says, he goes, "Look, we got a problem." He goes, "We had 16 guys miss curfew last night." And they're not just, these aren't rookies. These are real guys, that we depend on. And so all of them came to the show and decided they would pay the fine. So I've that's how I met Sean Payton.
1: You met Sean Payton because your concert caused about a full exactly dozen right plus Giants to and miss
2: then,
1: curfew.
2: Then Sean went to work for Parcells in Dallas, and that's where we became friends.
1: Right.
2: And then Sean was at my show in Lafayette, Louisiana at the Cajun Dome the day he signed to be the New Orleans Saints head coach. And I bought a suite in the Superdome as an attempt for me and my father to have something to do together and get closer. So, and that wore us out. I would take all my friends, all dad's friends, and especially a night game in New Orleans. So we would go to New Orleans during the day, have fun.
1: Oh yeah.
2: Have fun at the game.
1: Oh yeah.
2: And then, yeah. So I'm not going to say when Sean left New Orleans to go to Denver, I was happy,
1: mm-hmm,
2: but it was a sigh of relief.
1: Let me tell you something. I know for a fact the loudest I've ever heard an indoor stadium in the NFL is a night game in New Orleans during the Sean Payton, Drew Brees era.
2: The loudest I ever heard it during that era was when they beat the Vikings to go to the Super Bowl.
1: Mm-hmm.
2: And that was the loudest I've heard almost anything in my life.
1: Were you there the night?
2: I was there.
1: Were you there the night it reopened after Katrina?
2: I was not.
1: Okay, so you hadn't gotten your spot yet.
2: No.
1: That night when Steve Gleason blocked the punt?
2: Yeah.
1: I got goosebumps. I'm getting goosebumps thinking about it right now.
2: Yes.
1: There's a reason why there's a statue out there.
2: Yeah.
1: That moment when Katrina nearly wiped the stadium off the planet, they reopen it. Vic fumbled in the opening drive that led to the punt. And for a second, the ball was loose. That was loud when the fans thought they were going to have a turnover on the first drive.
2: Yeah.
1: It reopened and give the ball to Brees in a short field. That was loud, and then it rolled out of bounds, and then
2: it was,
1: and then the punt blocked, touchdown, over. I've never heard a stadium like that.
2: Yeah, and
1: never.
2: It was that night when they won the NFC Championship game, you could truly feel.
1: Yeah.
2: It was almost unsafe that, like, you could feel the Superdome shake. It was so loud.
1: Yeah. I mean,
2: it was amazing.
1: Were you there the night you were there at the Super Bowl too?
2: Yeah, I played. Right? Well, the Super Bowl the 2 weeks later was in Miami.
1: Yes, sir.
2: And so I went down. I took a lot of my friends there, and they did the NFL the countdown, all the pre Super Bowl shows on the networks on South Beach.
1: Sure.
2: Right? So I go, and Chris Berman's a friend of mine. So I get up and do Chris's show. Well, he asked me on the spot, because I was still friends with Peyton Manning. And then Sean Payton is one of my best friends.
1: Yes.
2: So he puts me on the spot. Okay, well, who are you pulling for tonight?
1: Mm.
2: And I just said, I just want Peyton to win.
1: Nice.
2: You know, so I thought that was a pretty good answer.
1: Very sly.
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1: Back to New York, up 2-0 in the NBA Finals. I'm Gabe Neitzel. Final tonight from San Antonio. Knicks 105, Spurs 104. Knicks had a, well, they fell was a comfortable lead. Spurs went on a 14-0 run in the fourth quarter, but ultimately the Knicks survived thanks to a free throw late in the game from Jalen Brunson. Victor Wembanyama's final shot went begging, and it's a 2-0 series lead for the Knicks. Brunson struggled tonight from the field, 7 of 25, still finished with 20 points. Karl-Anthony Towns picked him up, 21 points, 13 rebounds on 8 of 12 shooting. Mikal Bridges, 8 of 13 shooting, including 4 of 6 from 3. He had 20 points as well. Wemby finished with 29 points to pace the Spurs. Game 3 in New York is on Monday night. Listen to it right here on ESPN Radio. In Major League Baseball, Aaron Judge saying that the stress fracture in his right rib, it stems from diving for a ball in late April. Tried to play through the discomfort over a month before the pain became unbearable over this past weekend in Sacramento. Still no timetable for when he's going to return to play. Meanwhile, the Yankees renewing their rivalry with the Boston Red Sox without their slugger. Got home runs from Trent Grisham. Ben Rice didn't matter. Red Sox still win 5-3, giving Sonny Gray his 7th victory of the season. Red Sox getting home runs from Wilson Contreras and Andrew Monasterio. More reaction to the NBA Finals game night. Q Myers, myself, coming up next on ESPN Radio.
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2: Here we go. Baseline right. Down a point. 7 seconds to go. Inbounded De'Aaron Fox. Fox has it with 20 points tonight. Fox now pass to Wemby. Wemby rises. His shot's no good. Rebound Knicks. Game's over. Lucky 13 for the Knicks. Their 13th straight win has given New York a 2-0 lead, and they're headed to Madison Square Garden for the next two in these NBA Finals.

0: 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He's Gabe Neitzel. I'm Q Myers. And, Gabe, it feels like to me.
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7: Line drive into right field, and that ball's going to land for a base hit. Bell had to hold up. He throws it out into left field. Bell's going to come around from third, and he'll score. And the Twins now lead 4-2. Arcia at second base. Caglione smothered it and then came up and threw it near the tarp down the left field line. Nobody there.
8: A huge play. That was the third of a four-run bottom of the sixth for the Minnesota Twins. That run ends up being what was the winning run in this one, as the Twins defeat the Royals 5-3 to even up this four-game series at a game apiece. Welcome, everyone, to the Affinity Plus Federal Credit Union post-game download. Mark Janowski in our network studios, Danny Gladden standing by waiting to get this conversation going, but I'm going to make him wait 15 seconds because we need to take 10 seconds for stations to identify themselves here in your home for Twins baseball.
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8: All right, you see, Danny, that wasn't so bad.
10: No,
8: was it?
10: I love those ID breaks.
8: I know you do.
10: I look forward to them every time I'm broadcasting.
8: I wanted to use that highlight bumping in because in the pregame show, Chris and you and myself, we were chatting about the need for the Twins to play a clean game after having an error in eight consecutive games for the first time since they had a streak like that in 16. And they do play a clean game today. And it's the Royals who shoot themselves in the foot. And I would say both of these teams very similar in terms of not having a whole lot of room for those types of errors. You may look at the Royals lineup and think maybe they can respond a little bit better than the Twins, but I would say both of them, it's fairly negligible on making errors. And so the Twins today, the recipients of that.
10: Yeah, and that was big. I thought that, you know, you can add the two wild pitches to Waka in that inning also kind of helped us out a little bit.
8: How about that?
10: But throwing to the wrong base and missing cutoff men, it just looked a little sloppy, looked real sloppy for Kansas City. And it turns out that it happens in one inning. Other than that, it was a great ball game up until the fifth inning. Hard hits. He had four hits in a row to start that sixth. Then things started to fall off the wheels for
8: Twins. Obviously, had some plan to try to attack Waka in that sixth inning differently than they had earlier in the game.
10: Yeah, Brooks Lee, first pitch swing,
8: ready to go.
10: They tied it up right there, and then all of a sudden Clemens got a changeup, hit the double, and then of course Bell. We were talking about him being late on some swings.
8: Yeah.
10: He was able to speed it up a little bit and get it down the
8: and
10: left field corner.
8: It was the change that he was able to take opposite field.
10: Yep.
8: I am so happy that you guys were able to chat with Austin Martin as the postgame.
10: Yeah.
8: He is one of my favorites. He always has time for folks, and he always really considers the question and thinks about it and then gives a well-thought-out, thoughtful response. But besides that, the plays he had today, when he threw out Caglione at the plate in the fourth inning, it's not often that a play like that is the defining moment of the game. I'm calling that the defining moment of the game. The Twins were down by one at that point, 2-1. If that run gets across, who knows how that inning starts to open up and spiral. Zebby gets through seven today, but he was the recipient of some real nice plays behind him. And let's start with that one right there, that play from Austin Martin.
10: You know, there's certain plays that I like to take my eyes off the ball.
8: Mm-hmm.
10: I want to watch the base runner. And I thought that Caglione, on his secondary lead, ball's being delivered, you're shuffling off, and then as soon as that ball's put in play, you get a hard break going. And I just thought that he didn't give that good 100% effort initially. And then, of course, when he came around third base, I was watching the third base coach. He didn't tell him to stop. He didn't tell him to go. So Caglione was kind of just
8: – No signal from the third base coach.
10: And to me, it looked like he was just, what am I going to do? Am I going to go? Am I going to stop? So it didn't look like he was running – full speed, but then I haven't seen enough of him to know maybe that is his top speed. But that's where base running comes in.
8: Yeah.
10: You've got to anticipate that secondary lead and sprint, get a good jump. And one thing I noticed with, other than Bobby Witt Jr., a lot of these guys all slid feet first into home plate. Usually you get that little oven mitt in there and they give you the back part of the plate. And I think both times they would have been safe if they slide head first.
8: Well, what was really interesting to me on that play, so Austin Martin makes a nice strong throw on target. Alex Jackson catches it a little bit to the first base side, then he wheels and he starts going to the third base side of home plate. So the two things, the guy in the on-deck circle for the Royals, which I believe was Nick Lofton, he was giving the signal to let Caglione know not just to slide, but to slide to the backside of the plate,
10: yes,
8: which he didn't do. So he totally blew off or didn't see the guy giving him the signal. And the other thing is, last night we talked about how maybe Caratini wasn't so aggressive going to the plate and letting Isbell get his
10: hand in. A little timid going to block
8: Alex
10: it.
8: Alex Jackson, both times, but especially on that one.
10: Yep.
8: You said alpha, I believe, last night.
10: Yes.
8: He was the alpha going to get that out.
10: Yeah, once he received it, and the reason he went out toward first base or toward right field, to get the better hop. I'm mm-hmm. going to receive it quicker, and then rather than be handcuffed as a catcher hanging out by home plate, I'm going to go get it and then come back.
8: That is a great point. That is a great point. So give up a little bit of where you're positioned, because you can see a step ahead of the play and saying, if I receive it here, and folks can't see what I'm doing, but if you can see it here, I can make a smoother move to try to get the tag.
10: No different than when you see a third baseman back up on a ball and get the good chest hop.
8: Yeah.
10: Okay, I know I got the strong arm. I can go ahead and afford to take a half a step back, get the good hop. He took the half a step forward to get the good hop.
8: Finally, talk about Buck. He day-to-day, right shoulder contusion. Just yet another resume catch that he makes. People are like, oh, here we go again. Well, first of all, there's not many people that are going to make that catch the way he's running back to the wall. Makes just a little bit of a leap, snags it, and then he just comes on. It was a half a stride. There was nothing he could do. Here, the people that are going to be like, oh, I can't believe he got hurt again. Well, here's the option, folks. Then it's a leadoff double.
10: Yeah.
8: That's the option. There's no faulting Byron Buxton on that play.
10: You remember, I don't know, I think it was last year or maybe the year before, they went to Byron and they said, we need you to, if you're going to go into the wall like that, go in backwards with your back.
8: Right.
10: So the majority of your body takes the brunt of the force in the wall. That there, he didn't have time to do that.
8: No chance.
10: So he went in sideways, catching it, and then getting the shoulder that's going to make the first contact with the wall.
8: Well, because if he doesn't do that, it's face first, and who knows then, and you're talking, you know, concussion concerns and all that stuff.
10: I liked what Martin said to him. The other night, Martin got over there. He goes, just lay down for a while, and went over and told Buck, just lay down for a little while.
8: I'm hoping he's all right. I just feel like this is going to cost him a couple games here going forward again in center field.
10: You know, Zebby Matthews pitched well tonight. He misfired
8: he
10: a lot.
8: Settled in.
10: He had some good innings there. He walked four, gave up five hits. A lot of pitches per inning, a little bit too many. Needs to be a little bit more efficient. I thought that he had a nice little third inning.
8: Yeah, he had a good how do you want to say this? Last three innings were strong, and that was good. So I like that he finished that way.
10: That's what you're looking for in the growth of a young pitcher in Zebby Matthews.
8: All right, Danny, 13 hours, and you got to deal with me all over again.
10: Sleep fast.
8: Yeah, sleep or don't sleep at all. All right, thank you very much. Dan Glenn joining me, post-game palaver here on the Affinity Plus Federal Credit Union post-game download. Twins victorious, 5-3 the final. This series with the Royals is now knotted at a game apiece. Let's take a break. When we come back, highlights from this one right here in your home for Twins baseball.
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8: Welcome back to the Affinity Plus Federal Credit Union post-game download. A precautionary weather delay pushed first pitch back by an hour and 16 minutes here tonight. So back-to-back games with rain delays here at Target Field. First time since July 20th through the 22nd of 2024. Let's get to the Sheboygan Sausage Company Twins highlights. Zebby Matthews, a one-out walk to Bobby Witt Jr. He swiped second base, and then Vinny Pasquantino brought Witt in with an RBI double and his 22nd of his career against the Twins. And just like that, it was 1-0 Royals. And with two outs, Jack Caglione traded places with Pasquantino.
18: And he hits this ball a ton in the air to right center field. Byron just watches it high off of that wall. With the out-of-town scoreboard on the video board, it's a double for Caglione. He replaces his fellow Team Italy member, Vinny Pasquantino, at second base. And it's 2-0 Royals here in the first.
8: Yeah, not the start Zebby was looking for. The Twins failed to do anything with a two-out single by Cody Clemens in the bottom of the first, or Austin Martin's two-out ground rule double in the bottom of the second inning. Carter Jensen then smacked Zebby's first pitch of the third to deep center. Buxton racing back, a slight leap, made the grab. He came down but crashed into the wall with his right shoulder absorbing the hit. He stayed on the ground for a little bit, got up, finished the top of the third, but he would be taken out of the game in the home half. Reports out of the clubhouse later on is that he's day-to-day with a right shoulder contusion, so we'll have to keep our eyes on that and see what happens with Buxton. Alex Jackson, a leadoff single versus Michael Wacha. Tristan Gray then hit for Buxton. He dropped down a real nice bunt down the third baseline. He beat it out for an infield single, but Waka's throw also went wide at first, and that allowed Jackson to go to third on the air. And then Brooks Lee brought him in on an RBI fielder's choice. Twins down by a run at 2-1. KC had two on with one out in the fourth. Michael Massey facing Matthews. He lines a single to right field. Caglione trying to score from second. He's thrown out at the plate. Austin Martin to Alex Jackson. A nice strong throw by Martin. A very aggressive tag by Jackson to get over there and get his foot before it reached home plate. And that really was the play of the game, because things started to turn after that. For one, Matthews would retire the next

0: and the Twins take a 3-2 lead. Leadoff homer, two doubles.
1: Yeah, and what was nice is the Twins weren't done, and that's courtesy of the Royals unraveling, because Orlando Arcia then had a sinking liner to right field. Caglione tried to make a diving catch. He couldn't come up with the catch. Now, Bell had to hold up to see if it was going to be caught, so he had a late break the third, but it really didn't all matter because Caglione's throw into the infield went bouncing past everybody around second base, scooted across the left field line in the foul territory, allowing Bell to score and Arcia to go to second on the air, and the Twins had a 4-2 lead. Then with two outs, Waka uncorked two wild pitches during Austin Martin's at-bat. Arcia taking third on the first one and then scoring on the second. Waka had only allowed four or more runs in three games this season. Twins with a four-run sixth and a 5-2 lead. Royals tried to get back on the scoreboard right away. Isaac Collins, a leadoff walk in the seventh. He was on second with two outs. Kyle Isbell singled to right. But again, Austin Martin, as Collins tries to wheel around and score with a big throw home, and he gets him at the plate. Austin Martin nailing two guys at home plate tonight. Zebby Dunn after seven. Anthony Bonda worked around a one-out double by Bobby Witt. Travis Adams, a wobbly top of the ninth. The Royals had a run in. Runner on second with two outs. Kyle Isbell, the tying run, popped out to short, avoiding that lineup flipping over, and the Twins walking out of here with a 5-3 win. For the Twins, who are now 30-35 on the year, five runs on 10 hits, no errors, 2-for-8 with runners in scoring position. They left five men on base. The Royals, 25-39 on the year, three runs on 8 hits, 2 errors, 4-for-12 with runners in scoring position, six men left on base. Zebby Matthews, the win. He's now 2-3 on the year. He went seven innings, allowed two runs on five hits, struck out two, but he walked four. Michael Waka drops to 4-4 on the year. He went 5 2/3, five runs, four of them earned on eight hits. He struck out two and did not issue a walk. Travis Adams picks up his second save. 19,805 here at Target Field tonight, and they watched the game that took 2 hours and 23 minutes to play after that 1 hour and 16 minute rain delay. Twins highlights brought to you by the Sheboygan Sausage Company, America's tradition since 1933. Let's get to our Treasure Island Diamond Player of the Game. We're going with the post-game guest, the guy who had two strong throws from right field to get guys at home plate, Austin Martin.
0: 3-1. Ground ball, base hit right side. They are going to wave him around. The throw to the plate off the mark, and he's going to be out at home. Good throw by Martin out there in right field.
2: The pitch swung on and rolled into right field for a base hit. That's going to send Collins home. Martin's throw to the plate, the tag from Jackson, and they got him. Austin Martin, for the second time tonight, throws out a Royal base runner at home plate.
1: Yeah, and we're going to have a phenomenal note about this when we circle the bases later on, about the last guy to throw two guys out at home plate in the same game for the Minnesota Twins. In addition to those strong throws, Austin Martin did have a ground rule double today. That's his first extra base hit since May 24th, so a stretch of 10 games without picking up an extra base hit. So hopefully a sign that that bat's going to start coming around again here for Austin. He is the Treasure Island Diamond Player of the Game. Treasure Island Resort Casino is the exclusive casino partner of the Minnesota Twins. 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
5: 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Let's start with the Twins minor league affiliates. Fort Myers needed a little extra innings today to take care of Lakeland. They won 9-7, the final in 10. Luis Fregoso with a big two-run double in the top of the 10th inning. He went 2-for-5 and drove in 4 for the Mighty Muscles. Merrick Houston with a pair of home runs powered the Colonels of Cedar Rapids past Wisconsin by a score of 8-2. Wichita, they only managed 3 hits today as they were blanked versus San Antonio. 2-0 was the final there. Jose Olivares got the start. He allowed 1 run on 5 hits in 4 innings. Fetko hit a couple of homers for the Saints, but it wasn't enough as they fall to Indianapolis by a score of 8-3. Royce Lewis playing first base again tonight for St. Paul. Also, Justin Morneau over at CHS Field earlier today working with Royce, working out at first base. 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Talk about some of the teams in the American League Central. Detroit was able to defeat the Seattle Mariners today 7-3. Again, this is a rematch of that great American League Divisional Series last season. Tigers come out ahead of the Mariners 7-3, the final there. The Chicago White Sox, they fall in Philly by a score of 8-6. Philadelphia has the best record in baseball since April 27th, 25-10 since that date. And the team on top of the American League Central, the Cleveland Guardians, they were down in Texas taking on the Rangers, and the Rangers got a return from this guy.
6: First pitch here, Corey Seager drives it deep to left. Kwan going back, it's gone! Opposite field home run for Corey Seager, his 8th of the year, and the Rangers now enjoy their first lead, 3-2.
5: Yeah, Seager back after missing a couple of weeks due to back inflammation. That homer powered the Rangers to a 3-2 victory. Parker Messick takes the loss for the Guardians, who are still comfortably on top of the American League Central. The other game we're going to spotlight, the best team in the American League. Well, it's the Tampa Bay Rays, but they've been struggling as of late. Just 3-7 in their last 10, but they got a heck of a starting performance from Drew Rasmussen tonight.
7: 3-2 pitch. Swing and a miss for strike three, and make it 9 Ks for Rasmussen. What a night for the Rays righty. 7 scoreless, 1-hit innings. And we are going to the 8th here in Miami. It's still 6-0 Rays.
5: Yeah, he also had 9 strikeouts and picked up the win today. He's 5-2 on the year as the Rays blanked the Marlins by a score of 6-0. That's the out-of-town scoreboard. When we come back, we're going to dive into the Twins clubhouse. Here for sure from Derek Shelton and Zebby Matthews, maybe others, right here on your home for Twins baseball.
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10: Hey, this is Royce Lewis. What's your favorite thing about Minnesota or about the Twin Cities? Oh, the lakes. Getting out on the lake during the summer is beautiful. What is your least favorite movie? Any movie that has singing involved, I hate it. Yeah, like those Broadway musicals, I'm out. What is your biggest irrational fear? I was going to say like snake. I don't like snakes. Would you rather sit in the window or aisle seat? Window seat every time. a little concave like space I can like lean into, get some space. What did you name your first car?
11: The Batmobile.
10: It was a Camry and it had Batman on it.
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10: I had a host family and I lived with three teammates. Like, it was me, Akil Badu, and Bruce Stark Gratterall, and at a host family in the middle of the cornfields in Iowa. So, yeah.
11: Favorite chicken tender dipping sauce? Honey mustard.
10: Yeah, I've been on that for a while. But if I go to Chick-fil-A, Polynesian. Goodbye. This has been Royce Lewis.
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5: Oh, Twins victorious tonight, 5-3. They even up this four-game set against the Royals. Let's get some reaction. Our ears on the clubhouse brought to you by Minnesota Corn. Yeah, the Twins had the nice sixth inning where they put four runs up against Michael Wacha. But the thing that really stands out in this one, some great defensive plays. Shelty starts with his post-game conversations talking about how he wanted the team to clean it up after they'd been on this roll of an error in eight straight. Well, he got his wish tonight.
16: I think you guys that were here last night got my frustration on defensively where we were at the last couple of days, but we played really well. I mean, a couple really good plays by Brooks that I think go, if you're a casual baseball fan, go unnoticed, but did a really good job. And then Austin Martin, and then you got to give Alex Jackson a ton of credit because the first one, he deked the hell out of me, much less, I think, them. But overall, we played a really solid defensive game. I mean, the play that Buck made in center, there's not very many guys that are making that play full speed. So overall, we played well defensively.
5: Yeah, some serious web gems and just solid defense. And the guy who was the beneficiary of all that, Zebby Matthews.
17: Yeah, that was unbelievable. I mean, I think all the credit goes there. I didn't make a ton of – I didn't play great pitches, and they picked me up. And, yeah, like, Amar out there, Buck, Brooks, it was unbelievable all around.
5: Yeah, highlighting all the stuff that Derek Shelton just talked about in terms of some of the great plays behind him today in this one. Let's go back to the manager and drill down a little bit specifically on Austin Martin throwing the two guys out at the plate.
16: He's worked on his arm strength. I thought he did a really good job of using the long hop. I mean, the first one, I think you got to give a ton of credit to Alex Jackson because that throw was not online. And AJ did a good job of getting there. And then there's the big thing. We saw it last night, you know, on the play. It's hard for a catcher. I mean, Vic got a tag that was high last night, even though the ball was there. AJ did a good job of getting the ball in front of, getting his glove in front of the plate and letting them slide into it. So I would say a combination of all those. On the first one, I'm going to give a lot of credit to Alex Jackson there, too.
5: Yeah, that echoes what Danny and I were chatting about earlier here in the post-game show about how comparing to last night where maybe Victor Caratini was a little more passive going for the tag and was able to see Isbell slide in underneath it. Today, Alex Jackson being aggressive and going out there and making, especially in this play in the fourth inning, Caglione sliding into the glove for the out. Zebby Matthews gets seven, picks up the win. Here's Shelton on what he thought he saw from the righty.
16: It's huge. I mean, stepped up, was able to execute pitches. I mean, the first, he you know, in the first he kind of scattered the ball a little bit and then had to bring it back to the middle, and they swung the bats well. I mean, he ended up with, what, four walks? But he settled back down. I mean, he had the fifth or the sixth inning where he threw seven pitches and kind of settled it back down. But overall, outstanding job. I mean, it's a start we needed just because of where we were at, but really pleased with how Zebby threw the ball.
5: Yeah, Zebby won his season debut this year, then dropped the next three starts, and now he's back in the win column. What did he think of his outing?
17: Yeah, obviously, you know, the walks is not great, you know, and that's very fortunate that was, you know, I think only one of them came around to score there in the first. Again, shout out to the defense. Unbelievable. But yeah, just need to stay aggressive out there, trying to be too perfect early in counts, falling behind them and, you know, getting the walks. But yeah, still able to get through seven, especially after the bullpen day yesterday, and, you know, knowing you need to get through, you know, cover some innings, and it was good.
5: Yeah, he's not happy with the four walks. He was able to work around it, but again, the beneficiary of some really stellar defensive plays behind him, including the catch from Byron Buxton leading off the top of the third inning to Rob Carter Jensen of a base hit, and unfortunately, Buck crashes into the wall. He had to leave the game after the in the bottom of the third, but after he made the catch, hit the wall, laid on the ground for a little bit, manager Derek Shelton, head trainer Nick Paparesta, people came out there. Shelty was asked here postgame, what did he ask Byron when they got out there to center field?
16: First one was just general, hey, are you okay, number one. And that's more Nick talking to him, going through different things. And then when he and I started talking and he told me where it was at, it was just there. It's, you know, I mean, he's way too important to us to taking at bat to try, and so I just kind of took it out of his hands and said no.
5: Yeah, and then he sent Tristan Gray to pinch hit in the bottom of the third for Buxton. Again, Byron, day-to-day right shoulder contusion. Unlikely that he's going to be in Derek Shelton's starting lineup tomorrow afternoon. We appreciate the comments there from Zebby and Shelton. 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
5: Twins Twins even up the series with a 5-3 win over the Royals, riding a 4-run sixth inning in Zebby Matthews' third quality start of the season. Let's circle the bases, brought to you by your local Toyota dealers. Now at first base, Salvador Perez drew the assignment behind the plate tonight for the Royals. Perez has now caught 164 games against the Twins in his career, matching Pudge Rodriguez for the most versus Minnesota all time. At second base, Michael Wacha entered the game with 9 quality starts. That's going 6 or more innings, allowing 3 earned runs or less. That's tops in the American League. The 4 times Wacha has not recorded a quality start this season, they've come in back-to-back outings. First, April 22nd against Baltimore, and then on the 29th against the A's, and now here May 31st against the Tigers, Texas, and here tonight against the Twins. At third base, the Kansas City Royals have played 64 games this season, with 46 of them being decided by 3 runs or fewer. That's tied with Cleveland for the most in the majors. Of those 46 games, they are 18-28, just a .391 winning percentage, and those 28 losses are the most in the majors in those games. And at home, Austin Martin cut down not one, but 2 would-be Royals runs at the plate, as he threw out Jack Caglione and then Isaac Collins. The last Twins outfielder to have multiple assists and getting them by throwing a guy out at home in a single game was Oswaldo Arcia. That's right, Orlando's brother, on May 30th, 2014 at Yankee Stadium. Arcia threw out Brett Gardner and Brian Roberts to help Ricky Nolasco pick up a 6-1 victory. Josh Willingham, who was at the game tonight and who Danny chatted with for Sundays Behind the Batting Cage, also homered in that game. That is our Toyota trip around the bases. Toyota, let's go places. Well, after a couple of night games, we're going to shift to the afternoon for the final 2 in this series. Joe Ryan will go for the Twins tomorrow. He's coming off the win Monday when he allowed 4 runs in 6 innings versus the White Sox. Joe 4-3 with a 3.20 ERA on the season. He's 8-2 in his career versus the Royals. But remember, after starting 8-0 versus KC, Joe has now dropped his last 2 against them, including on April 1st of this year when he was tagged for 5 runs in just 4 innings at Kauffman Stadium. Luinder Avila gets the ball for the Royals. Going to be just his 3rd start this season compared to 9 appearances out of the bullpen. He started and defeated Cincy Monday behind 5 innings of 1-run ball. Twins saw him twice last September. He pitched an inning in relief in both of those games. Pre-game is at 12:30. Hope you can join us then. That wraps up the Affinity Plus Federal Credit Union postgame download. For Brock Aker, Biff Potter, John Vitas, and Andrew Helverson, I'm Mark Janowski. Thanks for listening here on your home for Twins baseball.
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1: Hit through the right side, RBI base hit, Ryan Jeffers. Twins take the lead, 2-1.
2: They had a pitch lined to the left center field. That's going to tie it up. As Bell around first base, ground ball weakly hit should be 2. Keisho to Lee back to first in time for the TaylorMade double play. Nicely turned.
1: Byron smashes this ball deep into the left field corner. That one's back towards the fence, and it's off the base of the wall. Byron looping around first, looping towards second. He slides in with a crisp leadoff double.
0: Today's game was brought to you by Target, proud partner of the Minnesota Twins. Derek Shelton, signing off.
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11: I'm meteorologist Mace Michaels. Partly cloudy, slight storm chance tonight, low 50s. For tomorrow, sunshine and warm, highs up into the mid-80s. And climbing up to the upper 80s on Sunday, more sun, a chance of storms Sunday night into Monday. 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

0: It's feeling good right now. 105-104, they get the victory and they lead in the NBA Finals now 2-0 over the San Antonio Spurs. It's game night here on ESPN Radio, the ESPN app, SiriusXM Channel 80, and TuneIn. 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He's Gabe Neitzel. I'm Q Myers. Joining us now to talk all things this Knicks victory is our guy George Sedano, the NBA on ESPN. And George, thanks so much for your time. Appreciate you as always. And it's the second game in a row that we're starting out talking about Karl-Anthony Towns played like a grown man tonight. What did you see from the Big Cat?
1: Listen, man, he has stepped up to the moment. He has been a guy who has certainly had his ups and downs in the NBA. There have been a lot of things said about him and his physicality or lack thereof, maybe the fouling situation where, you know, he's made some mistakes over the years, but he is playing like a man right now, like a man possessed, and he has been thrusted into a situation that can't be easy, dealing with Wembanyama, and also really saving them in so many ways, considering Jalen Brunson has struggled. And, you know, I talked to Jalen Brunson in the postgame, and he was very upset with himself for missing the free throw and the way he played. But if we're being honest, you know, if you look at the Spurs, the way they've dealt with lead guards in every playoff series, including the last one with the MVP, Shea Gilgeous-Alexander, outside of Game 7, they really had him in jail too, man. Like, they've just done a hell of a job kind of taking out those lead guards in every series. And, you know, Anthony Edwards struggled at times in that series when he had the ball in his hands. That's just what the Spurs do. So it is Cat's time. He's going to have to be the guy to continue to take the torch here. And those role players like Mikal Bridges need to continue to step up for the Knicks to finish this thing off.
2: It seemed like after the first quarter where the Spurs came out and they were being so physical on the defensive side, the Knicks matched that physicality. What can the Spurs do going forward in this series to handle that better? Because that, to me, was the start also of the avalanche of turnovers they had tonight.
1: Yeah, look, I just think they got a – if you looked at the first quarter, they executed incredibly. And the Knicks did ramp up the physicality. But I also thought the Spurs just got sloppy. They have really had a lot of self-inflicted wounds. And that's been kind of their Achilles heel at times this year. They're so young that they make mistakes. And they also are a very streaky shooting team, which hurts them at times too. And about the 6:45 mark in the fourth quarter, Wembanyama gathered the troops, man, and he was making an impassioned plea to them about kind of really focusing on the details. They shortly there went after on a 14-0 run, so they started to focus on the details again, and then the details became a problem again. Wembanyama gets that rebound. Strategically, the Spurs do not call timeout there. I've done a bunch of Spurs games this year. Mitch Johnson does not call timeout in those scenarios about 13 seconds to go. They want to push off of that, and Wemby passes it to Castle. Castle's the lead guard, man. You got to turn around, too. Mm-hmm. You could say it's on Victor because he threw it, but he just assumed the guy who was going to play guard was going to turn around so they can push like they've done all season long.
0: And he didn't do it. George Sedano, the NBA on ESPN Radio, is with us here on Game Night on ESPN Radio on the all-new ESPN app. Speaking of Wemby and giving his impassioned, you know, excited and fired up and passionate plea to his teammates, where was that passion and energy in the first half when he only shot four times?
1: Yeah, look, I think that also is on the guards, man. Like, he can't, like, we talked about this in Game 1, right? Mm-hmm. They tried to have him initiate the action. That is not a winning formula for them because he's going to turn the ball over too much. And it's on the guards to get him the ball. Like, he's got to do that. And what happens is if you watch a particular possession, they'll get him the ball early in the possession, and then, like, he'll give it up because it's the right play, and then they won't get him the ball back. Like, that is also, you know, on De'Aaron Fox, who is a veteran guy. I mean, you can give Harper and Castle a little bit of a pass because they're so young, but the guards in general just need to do a better job of getting him back involved.
2: Over on the other side for the Knicks, obviously not a great shooting night for Jalen Brunson. What did it look like for Mikal Bridges as he was just on fire, four threes in that game, so efficient in his scoring? What did it mean for the Knicks for to have other guys step up as Brunson continued to struggle shooting?
1: Yeah, man, listen, it's huge. I mean, you know, I talked about it a second ago, right? When we were talking about Cat, I was like, you know, those role players also had monster games. And again, we definitely singled out Bridges in that part of the conversation here. And, you know, you got to give Mike Brown a lot of credit because earlier in the year, there were times when he put the ball in Mikal Bridges' hands and it looked clunky, right? And the Knicks you know, went on a big run with Jalen Brunson and Cat sitting on the bench, Cat in a little bit of foul trouble, Brunson struggling, scuffling a little bit, and Bridges really carried them. And that's when you go back to those moments during the season when Mike Brown, you know, went to Bridges, put the ball in his hands, and while it looked clunky in the regular season, he was able to work through those kinks, and it surfaced itself in a situation here where it allowed him to thrive because he had to go through those challenges during the season.
0: George, as loud as it is in San Antonio for the Knicks, I mean, there's Knicks fans are really taking over the arena. What is your anticipation for Game 3 when they're in Madison Square Garden?
1: Well, I'll say this. When the Spurs went on that 14-0 run to get back in the game,
0: yeah,
1: like this place, you couldn't hear. You know, so it's not just the Knicks fans, although Knicks fans are very loud. But to answer your question, it's going to be madness. That's the reality of it. Like, it's going to be a scene like we've never seen before, I think, at least in my time covering the NBA, which dates back now over 20 years.
2: I'm curious how both sides end up handling that type of energy. I am fascinated, George, on how that's going to be handled by both the young team and now the Knicks being up 2-0. Like, the tip-off for that game is going to be energy, like you said, like we've never seen.
1: Well, look, it's going to be one of two things, okay? It's either the young team is going to be like, wait, we got nothing to lose. Nobody thinks we can win this series now because nobody's ever won a series when they lost the first two at home. So, yeah. And look, if you think about it, like, you know, the way game one unfolded, yeah, it ended up being a 10-point game, but it was, I mean, the last 2 minutes is the way it all unfolded, right? Like, but, man, it's there's only been an 11-point point differential in this series. This is a close series, man, for sure.
0: It is. It is. It's been fun to watch so far, close to the wire, but the Knicks come out with a 2-0 series lead after getting the 105-104 victory. George, fantastic stuff as always. Thanks so much for giving us some time. We definitely appreciate you here on Game Night.
1: You got it, guys. Take care. Have a good rest of your show.
0: Will do. Will do. Great stuff. George Sedano right there, the NBA on ESPN Radio with us here on Game Night on ESPN Radio and the ESPN app. And, Gabe, I'll just say this, and I don't know how this series is going to end up. I don't know if it's going to go four, five, six, whatever the case is going to be. At some point, Wemby's going to have to get his big cat on. He's going to have to get his grown man on and just take over a game.
2: He's going to have to figure it out early. I mean, he was really good in the second half after being very passive in that first. And, you know, as George was saying, some of that's on, you know, the guards. You got to get him more involved. Wemby can't do it all himself. He's not.
0: He's got to command it, though. You know what I mean? Like, he's got to be more aggressive.
2: 100%. And he has to stop settling for jumpers.
0: Yeah.
2: Because there are so many times where, especially in the first half, I know he only took four shots, but it feels like he gets it on the perimeter, mm-hmm. jab step. Oh, here comes the jumper.
0: Right.
2: Instead of, and again, they're being physical with him, so he hasn't been able to get to the rim, but it's not like he's getting too many post touches. They're not coming up with different ways to try to get him the ball at the rim, other than broken down defense, or they get out in transition and he's able to use his speed, athleticism, and length to get to the rim that way. They have to do a better job, and again, this falls on him as well, being aggressive, getting him touches where he's closer to the paint to try to make something happen in the half court.
0: He's Gabe Knight, so I'm Q Myers. 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
2: 13 in a row for the Knicks. I'm Gabe Neitzel. The Knicks now lead the Spurs 2-0 in the NBA Finals. Thanks to their 105-104 victory in Game 2 in San Antonio, they join the 1993 Bulls, the 1995 Rockets, as the only three teams in NBA history to win the first two games of the Finals on the road. No teams ever of those previous two teams, they went on to win those series. Good omen for the Knicks, although it was not perfect tonight for New York. San Antonio goes on a 14-0 run in the fourth to even things up back and forth. But the Knicks got a clutch free throw from Jalen Brunson after a Spurs turnover for the final margin tonight. Brunson finished with 20 points with 6 assists on 7 of 25 shooting, but had some teammates like Mikal Bridges, 20 points on 8 of 13 shooting, and Karl-Anthony Towns pick him up. Cat, 8 of 12 from the field, 13 rebounds to go along with 21 points. Wemby finished with 29 for the Spurs in the losing effort. Knicks return home up 2-0. Game 3 Monday night at MSG. Listen to it right here on ESPN Radio. In Major League Baseball, Yankees know they're without Aaron Judge, who actually said that his stress fracture stems back to diving after a ball in late April. Still don't know what his timeline is going to be in terms of a return for the Yankees. Red Sox defeated the Yankees in that renewal of the rivalry, 5-3. Sonny Gray picked up his 7th win of the season. For the Dodgers, it was a low-scoring game until Freddie Freeman walked it off at Dodgers Stadium. Dodgers defeat the Angels 1-0. More NBA Finals reaction coming up next on Game Night. Myself, Q Myers, right here on ESPN Radio.
15: Coming up on the Monday edition of Unsportsmanlike with Chris Canty, Michelle Swellman, and me, Evan Cohen. It's lucky number 13 for the Knicks as they take game 2 of the finals as they head back home up 2-0. Are we ready to crown the Knicks champions? 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
2: Here we go. Baseline right. Down a point. 7 seconds to go. Inbound to De'Aaron Fox. Fox has it with 20 points tonight. Fox now pass to Wemby. Wemby rises. His shot's no good. Rebound Knicks. Game's over. Lucky 13 for the Knicks. Their 13th straight win has given New York a 2-0 lead, and they're headed to Madison Square Garden for the next two in these NBA Finals.
3: 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The Knicks 105, Spurs 104. New York has a 2-0 series lead. 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He's Gabe Neitzel. I'm Q Myers. Don't forget the NBA Finals are on ESPN Radio, and the series shifts to Madison Square Garden. 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Joining us now to talk all things New York Knicks is our guy, Christian Winfield, New York Daily News Knicks reporter. And Christian, thanks so much for your time. Do appreciate you. When the series shifts back to Madison Square Garden, which will be on Monday, game number 3, it'll be with the Knicks having a 2-0 series lead. What did you see in particular from the big cat tonight that had him so dominant like he was in game 1?
4: You know, I've seen the same thing from Cat tonight that I saw from him after game 3 in Atlanta, that I saw from him in that Philadelphia series. We didn't see too much of it in the Cleveland series because of the personnel. But even still, the selflessness in that series to understand that maybe that wasn't going to be the best matchup for him. Karl Anthony Towns is playing Karl Anthony Towns is playing the best basketball of his career right now in terms of well-rounded offense, defense, hustle plays, doing everything that this team needs for him. Whether Jalen Brunson is on the floor, whether he's off the floor, whether it's, you know, guarding Victor Wembanyama one or straight up or attacking him on the offensive end, putting his head down, going right at the reigning, at the newly crowned defensive player of the year. I mean, this is a guy who's answered the bell time and time again in every single fashion that this team needs. If you need him to score, he's going to do that. You need him to make a right pass. There was a play tonight where he gets the ball under the rim, and he's got like two, it might have been a triple team on him, and he pump fakes and then fires a pass to Mikal Bridges in the corner. I'm like, how did he make that pass? Bridges knocks down that three, and it's just like, you see Victor Wembanyama summing it up at the end of the game. He said the Knicks have good players, but Karl Anthony Towns is a good player, and they need to figure it out. That's the Knicks center. We were expecting the Knicks to be saying things like that about Wemby, not the other way around. It's time to put a little bit more respect on Karl Anthony Towns' name. And on top of that, I'll give you a little tidbit. Guess what he was doing? As soon as his game is over, Karl Anthony Towns is lifting weights in the hallway. He's not celebrating. He's not in the locker room. He's lifting weights, getting ready for game 3, keeping his body sharp because he knows this series is not over. So do the rest of the New York Knicks. This is a championship-caliber team, and they're 2 wins away from their first title in 53 years.
5: Christian, as far as Karl Anthony Towns goes, he's clearly always been a talented player, but it always has felt like there's just been something missing, whether that was in Minnesota and they're making the run to the Western Conference Finals, and you've got Anthony Edwards and him doing post-game press conferences, and Ant, you know, just, hey, can't, we need you. We need you, man. We need you to stay out of foul trouble. No more dumb fouls. Or even last year in the run to the Eastern Conference Finals under Tibbs, it just felt like, okay, talented player, something's missing. So how much credit does Mike Brown get for being able to pull the best out of Karl Anthony Towns when it's mattered the most for the Knicks?
4: You know, I think Mike Brown deserves a lot of credit. I think that Knicks locker room really is understated in terms of the connectivity. That's one of the first things Mike Brown said after this game. You know, these guys genuinely want to see each other win. There's no egos in this locker room. Look at Josh Hart, for example. He's a guy who barely played tonight because he was in foul trouble, and he's ecstatic because everybody was able to band together and play their best basketball to take this 2-0 series lead. And Karl Anthony Towns is a guy who, you know, he had a reputation as not being a good defender, right? People were going at him time and time again. I asked Mikal Bridges about this 2 days ago, and he said, you know, last year in the Detroit Pistons series, and he said it pretty much just like this, the Pistons tried to punk Karl Anthony Towns, and he didn't back down. And that was when he knew, that was when Towns proved to Bridges that he could be an elite-level player on both sides of the floor. I think we're seeing a level of, you know, understanding for this team of what's at stake. This is a chance to be, you know, really go down as one of the best, probably the best Knicks team in history when you consider the level of talent on this team, when you consider the stakes, when you consider that they're now about to sweep, potentially about to sweep. We want to see what happens when we get back to MSG. But this is a team that's won 13 games in a row, guys. And Towns is at the center of that because what is he doing? Selflessness. It's not about scoring every night. It's not about, you know, how many touches is he going to get. It's about having each other's back. It's about connectivity, as Mike Brown said. And to your point, shout out Mike Brown. I mean, listen, one of the biggest questions coming into this year was how he was going to raise the ceiling for Karl Anthony Towns, who last year averaged about almost 25 points and 12 rebounds. And then this regular season, he takes a step back, right? He had one of the worst scoring seasons of his career, one of the worst three-point shooting seasons of his career. Usage rate was down, all that. But they just tapped into a different side of him after that game three in Atlanta. And you're just seeing the dividends of everything pay off here in the NBA Finals.
3: Christian Winfield, New York Daily News, is with us here on Game Night on ESPN Radio and the ESPN app. You mentioned Mikal Bridges. He had 20 points, 4 from 6 from three-point land. What was cooking for Mikal tonight when the Knicks really needed it the most?
4: I mean, those were the most pivotal buckets possibly of Mikal Bridges' career when you consider a lot of those points came while Jalen Brunson was on the bench. And Mikal Bridges has been a guy who's been, I mean, talk about a hot seat. You trade 5 draft picks for the guy, and then he comes in having one of the worst scoring seasons of his career as well. Couldn't buy a bucket for, you know, what felt like an eternity during the regular season. But the Knicks have always, and I mean, from start of the season to the end, have said, hey, we're not worried about Mikal. We know we've gotten him. And on top of that, he's been a guy that's been giving it to them defensively. But on offense, I mean, we're talking about the stop-and-pop midi. We're talking about knocking down threes. We're talking about, you know, ball handling when the Spurs were pressing Jalen Brunson or whoever else had the ball. This was probably, and we talked about Cat playing one of his most complete games for Mikal Bridges, crashing the glass as well, finding ways to get other players involved. I mean, this was just, it's kind of a microcosm of what this Knicks team has become this year. You know, everyone's going to have to contribute in different ways. And Mikal kind of like, he did it all tonight. He, you know, Josh Hart was in foul trouble, right? So he didn't play very many minutes. They needed somebody else to kind of be that Swiss Army knife. And Mikal did a little bit of everything, and he did a lot of scoring when the team needed it.
5: Christian, is New York even going to be able to wait 2 days for this game to happen at MSG? Like, I'm worried for the city this weekend. Like, it's, they got to wait a full 2 days for game three with their team up 2-0.
4: Listen, I've said it before, I'll say it again. If the Knicks are able to complete this, let's not even call it a sweep. If they're able to win a title, number one, the Knicks are going to have to find a new home court arena, right? Madison Square Garden is going to get burnt to the ground. Number two, you might have to put New York City under a state of emergency. It might be ushering in the purge here in 2026. I mean, Knicks fans are going to go insane. Now, listen, 2 days of rest is a long time for a Spurs team that's been on. You know, they clearly had some signs of fatigue out there today. You could see them wearing down. You could see them a little tired. They're going to have their legs a little bit under them. But listen, Madison Square Garden is going to be a wreck on come game day for game three. It's going to be packed to the high heavens. And I don't know what Knicks fans are going to do between now and then, but you know they're going to be outside talking that talk.
3: Well, Christian, we'll close out with this. It's been fantastic. We do appreciate your time. What are your expectations? There's a couple days off for the Knicks to rest up, a couple days off for the Spurs to rest up. How do you think this game starts? I feel like the start is going to matter in a major way. How do you think this game starts on Monday?
4: I'm just going to call the shot, man. I think the Knicks are going to treat the Spurs just like they treated the 76ers and just like they treated the Cavaliers. They've taken really the spirit out of this team. Think about it. Everything was going, when you talk about the officiating, when you talk about down the stretch, the Knicks in game one, they were down. They had to come back and win down the stretch today. You know, they came back. They were up. They had to ward off a Spurs team that was making a ferocious run down the stretch. The Spurs have kind of thrown their best punches and nothing's sticking. So I'm calling this a sweep. I don't think the Knicks are coming back home. I think they're going to, you know, win game three. And you consider the Spurs haven't been able to steal one here on their own home floor. Now they got to go steal one at MSG. I think this is a wash, guys. I think we're going to see two dominant victories. I think the Knicks are staying home, and I think they're going to have a championship parade. This Knicks team, it's one of the most impressive teams I've ever seen covering the NBA so far.
3: Christian Winfield calling his shot right there, calling a Knicks sweep. Well, they're up 2-0, so they're halfway there. Great stuff as always, my man. Thanks so much for giving us some time. You know, we appreciate you here on Game Night.
4: Thanks for having me, guys. Anytime.
3: Absolutely. Great stuff right there. Christian Winfield, New York Daily News, is calling it 4-0 series sweep for the New York Knicks. And again, they're halfway home. He's Gabe Knight, so I'm Q Myers. It's Game Night here on ESPN Radio. Coming up next, a Hall of Famer with a very blunt assessment of Wemby's bad first half. We'll hear what Wemby had to say about being down 0-2. That's next here on Game Night on ESPN Radio and the all-new ESPN app. Heroes rise.
0: 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It's good!
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0: the right. Cuts on Wembanyama at the top. Jumper's a miss. Wemby the rebound. 13 seconds to go. His pass to Castle. Turned it over. Castle didn't see it. Brunson got knocked down, and Wemby fouled him. Free throws coming for Brunson with 9.5 seconds to go. Another late game turnover by the Spurs in these finals.
1: Can't have it, man. 16 turnovers on the night for the Spurs, and that one really cost them. Jalen Brunson goes to the line, gets a bucket, and the Knicks win 105-104. That highlight coming in courtesy of ESPN Radio. It's game night here on ESPN Radio on the ESPN app. SiriusXM Channel 80 and TuneIn, presented by Progressive Insurance. Now the Knicks have a 2-0 series lead after getting both games in San Antonio. And look, it wasn't a very good performance by the Spurs in two games. It wasn't a very good shooting performance by Wemby in two games. And really, in particularly, in the first half when he was 2-of-4 shooting. That's it. Only had 4 shot attempts in the first half. Clearly, that's not enough. But what caught my attention, Gabe, is what Charles Barkley had to say about Wemby at halftime.
2: Wemby's in shock right now. It's probably been a long time since he got his ass kicked like this. Wemby's spinning. You see, he's throwing the ball all over the place. It's a shock to his system. He's too young to understand, like, but right now, he's turning the ball over. He is so flustered right now. And listen, we can say what we want to. He's 22. He's going to own the league soon. But right now,
3: he's being owned.
2: Our big cat is just taking his ass to the woodshed, plain and simple.
4: Yeah, I mean, that's the game plan for Wemby, is to out-physical him. I mean, as Barkley pointed out, he's 22 years old. Mm-hmm. I don't know if he'll ever get as big. When I look at Wemby, I think of, I can't help it, being a Milwaukee guy, being a Bucks fan, I think of Giannis and how small Giannis was when he first came into the league. And now look at the Hulk of a human being that Giannis is. I don't know if Wemby will ever put on that type of weight and look the way that Giannis does, but he's going to put on more weight. Like, he's still really thin at this point in his NBA career. At 22 years old, he's eventually going to fill out more. Like, that's just going to happen as his body matures. But right now, the game plan is, let's be physical with him. Let's get up in his grill. And Wemby has to find a solution, and has to find a solution fast with his team down 0-2 on how to deal with that. And he dealt with it better in the second half. But you've got to come up with those solutions sooner, because again, you're down 0-2. You can't have another half where you only take 4 shots, Q. Like, you just can't have that.
1: No, not at all. And look, he was 11 for 21 on the night, but 2 for 6 from 3-point land. You know, he was 2 for 9 the other night from 3-point land. Like, there's just so many times. And there was one sequence in particular, and I believe that the Spurs might have only been down like 2 points or 4 points at this point, but it was close. And the Spurs get the rebound, and they give it to Wemby in the backcourt. And he walks it up. And as soon as they did that, I said, that's a mistake. I know he can do it. Just because you can do something doesn't mean that you have to do it. They gave him, they deferred to him to walk the ball up the court, which is doing what? Taking time, wasting time. And they had no sense of urgency. He gets to the top of the key. He looks around. And then he passes the ball to De'Aaron Fox, who, oh, by the way, should have had the ball to begin with, because he's actually the point guard. And I look at the shot clock. There's 11 seconds. That's it. So you don't have hardly any time to come up with what you're going to do, operate your offense. De'Aaron Fox takes 2 dribbles, and you know what he does? Turns the ball over.
4: And I don't know if that then plays into Stephon Castle later in the game going, oh, Wemby's got this, and then start running up the floor.
1: Right.
4: And then

0: into his back. So guard's got to go get it from Wemby. And then if you got to get it, give it back to him once you get in the front court, then go ahead and do that. But have somebody else bring it up and have a little bit, as you said, a little bit more of that sense of urgency, because that urgency, especially in the first quarter, is what got them as big of a 12-point lead in the first half.
1: When Wemby is bringing the ball up the court, guards, the opposing guards are looking at him like, oh my goodness, that's mine. Right? Mm-hmm. I mean, guys like that say, that's my ball. Right? If you see a big man bringing the ball up the court, go get ball. Right? That's what the defense is saying. Go get that ball. He don't want it. Right? I mean, I don't care if he could do it. If you see a big guy bringing it up the court, you go get it. You attack him and make it difficult. And that's what the Knicks have been doing. And that's why you see so many turnovers, even, you know, bad passes from Wemby. It's just, it's not a good ideal situation to do that. Let him get in a position where he could dominate. Bringing the ball up is not the way he does it. Let's go back to San Antonio and hear from the big fella on now being down 0-2.
2: Hey, Victor. Just wanted you to take us through the last three possessions, the two misses from mid-range and the turnover with Castle. What did you see and how can you guys react?
3: I'm still very blurry, and that's the whole problem. You know, I need to have more poise, more control over the game. I'm not going to go through the whole possessions, but that's the general image.
4: Vic, in terms of being blurry, was that limited to the last three possessions, or did you get the start you wanted to? How did you feel?
3: Sorry, can you repeat?
4: In terms of being blurry, you said things were blurry. Was that just the last three possessions, or was that sort of the issue all night?
3: I would say the last three possessions. I think we need to put ourselves in better conditions. We're digging ourselves a hole. That's been the theme so far.
5: Victor, I'm just curious, through two games, what your impressions are of your matchup with Cat. I know he's a lot different of a center than you guys have played this playoffs.
3: What I think of it? It's very different from the previous series. It's bringing us into difficult areas because they're good players. He's a good player. So, we need to figure it out. We need to keep working on it. How many points did he score tonight? 105 is... We can do a little bit better. We can do better.
6: Victor, on the last shot specifically, did you guys get what you were looking for coming out on that play? How did the execution go? Did you like the shot you got?
3: Yeah, of course I like the shot. But I feel like in this moment you need to shoot to score. And in moments like this, it's like results matter more than process. If you know what I mean, we just need to score. I need to score. That's the whole point.
7: A week ago, you guys win game 7 in OKC, and you have to come down from a real high. Mm-hmm. Now you've got to dig out of a real low. How much of a challenge do you anticipate that being as you get ready for Monday?
3: Yeah, we need to never get too high, never get too low. Personally, I think I could have been better in recovering from the high of the conference finals. But here we are. We can't change the past now. We're already focused on game 3.
8: Jared Weiss, The Athletic. When that pass to Steph at the end left your hands, just what did you think, and how frustrating was it that after everything you guys did right at the end that happened?
3: Oh, that's the most frustrating thing, you know, to throw it away after putting in all this work. And what did I think? I mean, urgency at this point is like body reacts quicker than mine.
9: Vic, saw you clapping like a bunch as you went into the tunnel there. Can you talk me through your emotions as you're coming off the floor after that huge comeback and the way the game ended?
3: Lots of emotions of every type. I mean, not every type, only the negative type. Yeah, I threw that one away. I messed up. We didn't play great as a team. We needed to win that game. This game was ours. But at this point, it's done. Am I going to regret it? Yes, of course. Am I going to use that to fuel me and to fuel us next game? Absolutely.
10: Victor, you had four field goal attempts in the first half and like 17 in the second. What changed either for you or for the way the team was organized that resulted in that?
3: That's a hard question right now. I need to reflect on that game. I mean, I played 40 minutes. I don't remember.
0: I mean, that's as good as some of his answers can be. I think he needed a little bit of a better answer because I think that is the big question right now. Okay.
11: Right.
0: Because this isn't the first time that's happened in the postseason, Q,
11: right,
0: where he has a first half where it's like, man, I, because I have looked

0: at Wemby as the best player in the league in the NBA this year. I thought he should have been the MVP. I know SGA ran away with it. But again, there are just stretches. And again, maybe this is because he's 22, where it's like, man, where are you? Your team needs you in the biggest moments. And he just wasn't there in the first half for his team on the offensive side.
1: He wasn't. He wasn't aggressive enough. He's a big fella. He's a star, and he needs to be a star, right? I know Jalen Brunson hasn't had the greatest games either, but his team has picked him up. So Wemby's going to have to be the leader in the clubhouse. He's going to have to set the tone, and he hasn't done it. Coming up next, our guest will tell us the biggest adjustments the Spurs need to make moving forward. That's next on Game Night on ESPN Radio.
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1: I'm Gabe Neitzel. The Knicks heading back to New York with a 2-0 lead in the NBA Finals. They hang on 105-104 over the Spurs in San Antonio tonight to take that commanding 2-0 lead. Jalen Brunson, clutch free throw under 10 seconds left to give the Knicks a 1-point lead. Victor Wembanyama had a 20-footer, couldn't hit it. Spurs fall. Wemby finishes with 29-9 over on the Knicks side. It wasn't a great night shooting for Jalen Brunson. Hit a couple of clutch shots, though, as he finished with 20 points, 6 assists, 5 steals. He was helped out by Mikal Bridges, who hit 4 threes en route to 20 points. Karl-Anthony Towns, 21 points, 13 rebounds in the victory. Game 3 at MSG on Monday night. You can listen to it right here on ESPN Radio. Meanwhile, Texas Tech's appeal to the NCAA to have quarterback Brandon Sorsby's eligibility reinstated. That has been denied, according to multiple reports on Friday. However, that is different than the temporary injunction that Sorsby and his team have against the NCAA. They filed that lawsuit back on May 18th, seeking that temporary injunction. A 2-hour hearing on that injunction was held on Monday. Still no word from a judge on how that is going to be ruled upon. More NBA Finals reaction. That is coming your way next. Game night, myself, Q Myers, right here on ESPN Radio.
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0: 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So the Knicks have the 105-104 victory in game two. They have a 2-0 series lead. Wemby was not very aggressive. Wemby was not very good, in my opinion, in the first half of the game where he shot 2-for-4. Just didn't look like he was very much involved. He was making mistakes, turning the ball over. As Charles Barkley said, he would look like he was getting his ass kicked, respectfully, but that's just how he looked. And the big cat on the other side of things looked really, really good. So he did turn things around in the second half, Gabe. Let's hear from Mitch Johnson on what changed for Wemby in the second half.
1: Yeah, I think, again, we've had that discussion before, and I understand the discourse around it. I think it's a little bit of all of it. I have to make sure that there's environments that the ball finds him. I think he's got to make sure that he can't rely on that to get shots as well. And there were times, I think, when he was open on rolls or around the paint, and his teammates got to give him the ball. So I think it's a combination of all that. But, yeah, 4.5 shots on this stage is not acceptable.
2: How is that not already a focal point, Q? That's right. The part that's confusing to me because, look, I understand it happens in the heat of a postseason game, but it's not the first time that's happened in this postseason run by the Spurs, and it's almost like they haven't learned that lesson. Because, again, that's a good answer from Mitch Johnson.
0: Right.
2: And he knows the answer to that question because he's had to answer it before.
0: Right. And that's the problem. That is the problem, especially when Wemby, who is a superstar, needs to lead this team as he has, and that's why they're here in the NBA Finals. But I don't have the answer. You don't have the answer. Maybe my guy, Jason Minnix, has the answer. He joins us now. He's from 94.1 San Antonio Sports Star ESPN here on Game Night. Jason, thanks so much for your time. I appreciate you. The Knicks, they're up 2-0 in the NBA Finals, and I want to go to the first half. That's what me and Gabe have been talking about. And Wemby, 2-for-4 shooting. Why was he not so aggressive in the first half, in your opinion?
3: It's got to be the fatigue, right? I know he says it's not, but you can look at him, and if you've watched him all year, you can tell when Wemby isn't aggressive and hangs out at the three-point line, that's generally when he is tired. The fatigue, all this playoff basketball is catching up to him. But also you got to credit the New York Knicks and the way they're defending them. I really expected after game one for Wemby to come out and dominate tonight and be aggressive in the paint and set the tone, and he did not do that. At least De'Aaron Fox showed up. But in reality, Wemby showed up in the second half, but too little too late, obviously.
2: Well, as you said, he did show up in the second half. They come back. They even take the lead there in the fourth quarter. But their last two possessions ended up being mid-range jumpers for Wemby. What are your thoughts on the way they drew that up with the game on the line?
3: Especially that last shot. I really thought all the attention was going to go to Wemby. And I appreciate him wanting the ball and Mitch Johnson having the confidence there. But De'Aaron Fox had the hot hand tonight, or maybe a Steph Castle would have been better a little bit closer. That shot, mid-range shots. Wemby got a good look at it. Devin Vassell trying on the putback, too little too late. But you go back, I'm more focused on the rebound Wemby had and no timeout that turned into a turnover because Steph Castle wasn't ready for the pass. And granted, Mitch Johnson all year, they don't take timeouts in those situations. But in my philosophy, you take a timeout there and set up your offense. But the Spurs consistently have not done that, so I can't be too mad at them. But obviously, Steph Castle wasn't ready for that outlet pass.
0: No, he wasn't. And look, there was like 16 turnovers the Spurs had in this game. And Jason, it's one thing to have a turnover, but it seemed like every time they did, it was at the worst timing. It's never a good time to have a turnover, but it seemed like they were about to make a big move or extend their lead, and they weren't able to do it. Is it just the youth in them? Is it the anxiety kind of getting tight? What is it that's causing them to have so many turnovers?
3: You look at this playoff run, this unexpected playoff run for the San Antonio Spurs. Nobody at the beginning of the year thought they were going to be here. They're too young. Teams don't get to the postseason for the first time as a group and make it to the NBA Finals. But that inexperience does appear to be showing up. But is it on the Spurs, or do you just credit the New York Knicks and the way they are playing? They played. Karl Anthony Towns played like a grown man tonight against Wemby. He dominated Wemby, made Wemby look like an inexperienced player. Give Cat a ton of credit because he was a question mark coming in on what they would be able to do. And you look at this playoff run for the Knicks, at some point, do you just tip your cap to those guys? That said, you know, from a San Antonio perspective, they have made some uncharacteristic kind of mistakes. You know, maybe a panic here, a little panic there, the bad turnovers. And tonight, at least they didn't shoot the ball great from three percentage-wise. I know what it says, but the timeliness of when they were making those, especially in that awful second quarter. But the reality is, tonight it wasn't three-pointers that killed them. It was the free-throw line, all the missed free throws. Are they ready for this moment? I guess that's the big question heading into Game 3 at Madison Square Garden.
2: The Spurs have been able to get off to great starts. How do they find a way to take that energy in the way that they're playing? It was like a layup line, the way they were getting to the rim in the first quarter. How do they find a way to have that stretch beyond the first 12 minutes?
3: You know, I mean, you saw that also against Oklahoma City. You remember the one game they lost where they started with a 15-0 run and ended up losing that game by double digits? And, you know, it is interesting. You know, they can build leads early. They play. I mean, they were great in the first quarter and just awful in the second. Again, credit the New York Knicks and what they were doing. But if you're San Antonio and they said they felt like they let game one get away, you know they're going to say the same things tonight. They held Jalen Brunson in check tonight, and they still were dominated for most of that game. You know, they had that great run in the fourth quarter, made it interesting late, took the lead, had a chance to win it at the end, almost like game one in the second round against Minnesota, where you felt like, man, as poorly as they played, they had a chance to win. And I know from the Spurs standpoint, they're going to look at it that way. They won two games in Oklahoma City, so they'll be confident going into New York. And while it is a game three, and by definition not a must win, it's going to be a must win for San Antonio on Monday night in game three.
0: Jason Minnix, host of the Blitz on 94.1 San Antonio Sports Stars, with us here on Game Night on ESPN Radio on the all-new ESPN app. With that being said, what adjustments have to be made now? What does the Spurs have to do to get this must-win game coming up on Game 3?
3: You know, Q, what I would tell you, I've been saying all year and for 3 years with Wemby, and they're not going to do it, and that's limit his three-point shooting and make him a little bit more in the paint. And they're not going to do it. It's the way they play basketball. But Wemby, with his size and his ability, should stop taking threes and spend a little bit more time in the paint. You know, maybe let him shoot five a game and put a cap on it. I know that's not what they're going to do because that's not part of the way the Spurs do things, but I would start there. And, you know, they're a team, when they're making their threes, they're tough to beat. When they're missing them, they're going to lose games. Tonight they were missing free throws, and percentage-wise they shot the three pretty well. But, again, you look at the timeliness of when those makes were happening or when the misses were happening. But, you know, defensively I liked what they did tonight against Jalen Brunson. I don't know what they need to do to kind of slow down Karl Anthony Towns and some of those Knicks role players. But, you know, if the Spurs felt like they let game one get away, I can only imagine what they feel like tonight after game two.
0: Yeah, they find themselves in a 2-0 hole now on their way to Madison Square Garden. Less than ideal circumstances for sure for the Spurs. Jason, fantastic stuff, man. Thanks so much for giving us some time this evening here on Game Night. You know we appreciate you.
3: Appreciate you guys. Thank you.
0: Jason Minnix right there, 94.1 San Antonio Sports Bar, a star with us here on Game Night on ESPN Radio and the ESPN app. And Gabe, I think he hit it right there on the head. They let one get away in game number one. They definitely have to feel like their mistakes, you know, cost them game number two and put them in the position that they're in right now.
2: It just has to be so devastating, Q, to do all the work they did in the fourth quarter, have the 14-0 run. Then you find yourself in the back and forth, and you play a great round of defense to grab the rebound only to throw it away,
0: right,
2: and turn it over, and then put yourself in a spot where there's 10 seconds left or 9.5 seconds left, and now you're down a point because Jalen Brunson was able to hit one of two at the free throw line. You do everything right seemingly, but that one mistake that just keeps coming back to haunting you. And for the Spurs, that's been the turnovers this postseason. That's the number one thing to me they got to clean up, Q. They clean up the turnovers, which is going to be easier said than done, especially going into a hostile environment that MSG is going to be in. And I think the Spurs can walk away winners in game three.
0: They clean up the turnovers. that's a good start. That'll give them a chance at least, right? If you have turnovers like you had in this game and in game one, you're not going to win. At least if you clean them up, you're giving yourselves a chance because the Knicks are red hot. And they're playing with confidence. Uncle Mo is on their side, and they've won 13 in a row after getting the 105-104 victory. We do want to hear from you at 888-SAY-ESPN, 888-729-3776. Let us know your thoughts now that New York has a 2-0 series lead. And, oh, by the way, they're headed back to Madison Square Garden. Your call's coming up on tonight's game. Steve, you know we got you. Plus, tickets for game number 3 at Madison Square Garden are insane. Gabe's already got a pair. What's going on with this series in New York City? We'll talk about it next on Game Night on ESPN Radio on the ESPN app.
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0: game nights. 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The New York Knicks have a 2-0 series lead after getting the 105-104 victory over the Spurs. Game two of the NBA Finals. 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This was SportsCenter. It's presented by Gusto. A few things here, Gabe. If you're looking for going to Game 3, Madison Square Garden, Monday night, you want to go to those games, you got to pay a lot of money. And I understand, a little birdie told me you've already got a nice pair of tickets up close and personal, so how much are those tickets going for these days?
1: Well, I haven't checked in on Game 3, but I saw on social media, so Knicks fans are so excited, and we were just talking, you know, with a couple of people, but Game 4, which would potentially be the closeout game. Mm-hmm. So people are trying to get out ahead of that, because if the Knicks were to win that first championship in 50-plus years in MSG, obviously a lot of Knicks fans would want to be there for that. So Game 4, after tonight, $20,000 is the get-in price.
0: Just to get in the building.
1: Just to get in the building. It's 20K.
0: That is just...
1: 20 large.
0: Dumb. There's no other way I can describe that. Dumb. 20K just to get in the door. Yeah, guess what? That's a party that I'm going to go home to the crib and I'm going to watch on TV. I'm sorry. I want to be there. I want to witness it. I want to see the confetti come down if they win. I want to be a part of history, something that nobody, you know, yeah, all that. I want to do all that. I ain't spending no $20,000, man.
1: I love my teams, Q. I love them.
0: Yep.
1: I can do a lot for 20K.
0: Right.
1: I mean, the vacation that you can take.
0: Yep.
1: I don't think I could justify that. Good on you if you can. We're in different financial situations if that's the case.
0: Gabe, we couldn't justify that. I couldn't say, hey, Gabe, you know what? Let's just buy one ticket and one of us will go, but we're going to both pay for it just to say we did. We couldn't do that. This show couldn't do that.
1: No, you were joking, like, oh, Gabe's already got tickets. Yeah, if I were to do that, like, I would not go home after this show. Like, there's just, the locks would already be changed in the time. You did what? You spent what?
0: I'll tell you right now. You, me, Stosh, and Josh could not get one ticket. We could not get one ticket, and we would not get one ticket. I'm just saying. Just throwing it out there. I don't care how big of a Knicks fan you are, 20K, I'm not getting in the door with that. Not at all. But, man, hey, more power to you if that's what you're spending. And, of course, Game 3 is going to be a whole lot of money as well. But we want to hear from you. Want to get your thoughts on the Knicks getting the dub, being up two games to none, and causing this excitement for all the Knicks fans. 888-SAY-ESPN, 888-729-3776. Let's go out to Pennsylvania and talk to our guy, Steven. Steven, welcome to Game Night. What you got for us?
2: Well, I just want to say tonight solidified why MJ is always going to be the GOAT, and why, even though Wemby's a freak of nature, MJ would have made that shot to win the game. You know what I mean? And they'd be moving on 1-1, going back to New York. With that said, I still think San Antonio is going to win the series. I think Wemby's a freak. I think he's going to turn it on. And I think they're going to win 6 or 7 games.
0: There it is. There it is. Steven, thanks for the call. Appreciate the game. I don't know about you, but I'm here for MJ love all the time. I don't care. Hey, man, you can call and justify Michael Jordan being the greatest of all time any way you want. I'm here for it. I'm not going to turn you down. So Steven's all right in my book.
1: I just...
0: MJ would have made it, Gabe. Come on.
1: We're eliminating a 22-year-old in his first finals from the GOAT conversation?
0: I mean, it's way too early to have the GOAT conversation anyway. But
1: that's what I'm saying. But yeah. He's been eliminated because MJ clearly would have made that shot.
0: He would have made the shot, Gabe.
1: People realize that MJ played more than 6 years in the NBA, right?
0: He would have made the shot, Gabe. That's all that matters.
1: He played more than six. It's not like he played 6 years in the NBA and won a championship in all six. He did lose. It did happen.
0: That never happened. I don't remember that in my memory. I don't remember. I never remember Michael Jeffrey Jordan losing anything. Sorry.
1: Yeah, they went 82-0 every year, ran through the playoffs uncontested, definitely didn't lose to the Magic in 95. That did not happen.
3: Amen. Hey, amen.
0: Hey, get out of here, man. Ring the bell on yourself, man. Come on.
3: Never.
1: Like, come on. Like, the dude's 22 in his first NBA. And look, Does Wemby have to be better? Absolutely. But he's also 22 years old,
0: right,
1: and has been able to get to his team to an NBA Finals at 22. And that is impressive. And, yes, he's got to grow.
0: Sure.
1: He's got to learn. And I'll tell you what, he's got to be better. If he's not better in Game 3, then, yes, this series is over. If he's not better in the first quarter, I think we're going to learn a lot about this Spurs team, the way they come out in the first quarter. Because, again, we were just talking about the ticket prices for Games 3 and 4. That place is going to be rowdy. It is going to be raucous. It is going to be an environment that the Spurs have never played in before. And if they handle that well, and they're still able to come out and play with the aggression that they're capable of, and they don't wilt in those first 12 minutes, then the series is still alive. They could do that, Q, and still come out and win and lose Game 3. But if they come out and just completely fall apart with the crowd on them in that first quarter on Monday night, then the series is over, and the final seven quarters aren't going to mean that much because the Spurs aren't going to be able to come back.
0: It's not just a Wemby thing when it comes to this series and this team, the Spurs winning a game, but Wemby's going to have to set the tone and quiet the crowd on Monday night. He's going to have to come out, set the tone, come out with some aggressiveness, not settle for four shots in the first half. Now, I don't need the game to come to you. This is the NBA Finals. I need you to take the game to them. You know what I mean? Like, that's what he's got to do. He's got to have a better game plan of how he's going to get downhill, how he's going to be put in a better position to make buckets. That's going to be, as Mitch Johnson said, that's going to be on the guards as well to get him the rock in a favorable position. And he's going to have to look at the big cat and stop letting him yell and scream at him and yell and one and get a dunk on him and turn the corner and just, like, yell and scream at him. He's going to have to turn that aggressiveness and put it on big cat himself.
1: Yeah, and try to use that momentum from the crowd against the Knicks the best that you can. And again, it's not just, okay, you settled for four shots. With Wemby, it's also about the quality of shot, the type of shot. He's a good enough jump shooter, Q. We know he can. I mean, the three that he hit in Game 1 of the Western Conference Finals to tie that thing and send it to overtime was outlandish. And so we know he's a good shooter, but far too often in this postseason, we've seen when teams get physical with him, he starts settling for jumpers, and that just, it can't happen anymore. Again, your back's against the wall. You got to win four of the next five, and you've got to find a way to fight through that physicality and get to the rim, get to the paint, have a lot more shots in that area. Still mix in a couple of threes. Take three or four, and if you're hot and you're hitting them, maybe add another one in there. But I think the Spurs are going to be better off if they get Wemby involved and they get him involved at the rim, because once he's there, I mean, his arms are so long, Q, it's impossible to stop him.
0: Right, exactly. And that was a couple things that you saw happen a couple times throughout the course of the game where they threw lobs up by the rim and they just the pass wasn't good, you know, and he just wasn't able to come down with it. It seemed like timing was off.
1: And there are a couple of times with those lobs, Q, where he could easily catch it and come down and still just keep the ball above his head, kind of gather himself and either just flip it off the backboard or just slam it home. And there were a couple of times where, you know, like he felt like he had to be off his feet and catch it and finish without coming down with it, which, again, if you can, it's fine. But times where it just felt like he was off balance, no, gather yourself. You've got time, especially if you keep the ball high. No one's going to take it away from you, and you're still going to be able to finish around the rim.
0: Look, the Knicks have done a really good job making him uncomfortable, right? I mean,
1: such a good job.
0: You look at the stat sheet and you see the points he scored, and you're like, oh, he had a really good night. Nah, not so much. And the Spurs didn't either because they didn't execute the way that they were supposed to. And so you got to give a lot of credit to the Knicks. They're up 2-0. They're headed back to Madison Square Garden. Monday night, Game 3. Coverage begins at 7:30 Eastern on ESPN Radio on the ESPN app. He's Gabe Neitzel. I'm Q Myers. 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
32: We're having a great run of finals games, whether it's off the NBA or NHL. And Friday night was an NBA night. The magical run for the Knicks continued in game one of the NBA finals against the Spurs. 11-0 run that closed out their 12th straight postseason win. Now, game two in San Antonio, it was up to the home team to avoid being just the third team in finals history to drop the first two games of the series at home. To get a bounce-back win, ESPN Radio's Harry Douglas said the Spurs had to slow down Jalen Brunson.
33: How much better will Mitch Johnson be as a head coach? Also, when it comes to defensively making sure Jalen Brunson, in certain junctures of the ball game, is not the one killing you. Freddie, I don't care if Landry Shamet, Josh Hart, Mikal Bridges get wide open three-pointers. Who I don't want to shoot the damn basketball in crunch time is Jalen Brunson. Everybody else can beat us. Not him, though.
0: Well, Harry might as well have been coaching the Spurs, because Mitch Johnson's game plan out of the gate was to high pressure and trap Brunson, showing bodies the full length of the court. That's easier to do when you have that 7'4 alien playing safety on the back line. And oh yeah, Wembanyama, he can throw it down on the other end of the floor.
1: Under 8 minutes to go in the first. Here's Castle driving. Kicks it out to the left side. Keldon Johnson drives dotted line. Gets in deep. He's double covered. Flips it to Wemby. Trailing. Goes up and able to flush it down. He was a good 5'8" from the basket, but his momentum took him right to the rim.
0: Mark Esposito, ESPN Radio. So when the home team drops game one of a series, you typically see that team come out and lay the smackdown in game two. Well, the Spurs, they play with that kind of desperation in the first quarter. But the Knicks, they found their footing in the second.
1: 10 to shoot. Fires to Hart. They lob it down low in the mismatch. Karl Anthony Towns gets it. Triple covered. Sends it to the corner. Bridges for three. And he swishes.
2: Just, he is under big time duress. Multiple white jerseys. And for that pass to make it to the corner, Karl Anthony Towns again. 14 points, 5 boards, and 2 assists. All kinds of people draped all over him. And he makes that corner pass. That is big time.
0: The analysis from Doris Burke. So Bridges got the bucket to pull New York within one possession. But the story of the first half was the player who had the assist on that basket. After outplaying Wemby in game one, Karl Anthony Towns had more to begin game two, showcasing his combination of size, skills, and shooting. The big man, 17 points, 7 rebounds, 3 assists in the first half. And he capped off that masterpiece with this long-range connection.
1: Brunson dribbling near half court. Now the double comes, gets rid of it. Pass to the corner. Karl Anthony Towns wide open three. Down it goes for Towns.
2: See, a trap came. He got off it immediately. Leads to an open shot.
0: The Knicks led 56-52 at the half after trailing by as many as 12 points. On the flip side, while we did play a Wemby highlight, he had just 7 points on only 2 of 4 shooting after the first 24 minutes. That's right. He had only 4 field goal attempts in the first half. Charles Barkley on the TV broadcast had this at halftime.
3: Wemby's in shock right now. It's probably been a long time since he got his ass kicked like this. I remember when I got in high school, there was a guy named Lewis Jackson.
4: Oh, yeah, that Lewis Jackson?
3: And I remember the first time that I was like, you know, when you're a great player, very rarely you just get your ass kicked. Lewis Jackson did it to me in high school. Leonard Mitchell did it to me in college at LSU. Wemby's spinning. You see, he's throwing the ball all over the place. It's a shock to his system. He's too young to understand. Like, I got over it. But right now, he's turning the ball over. He is so flustered right now. And listen, we can say what we want to. He's 22. He's going to own the league soon. But right now,
4: he's being owned.
3: Our big cat is just taking his ass to the woodshed, plain and simple.
0: Said like only Charles Barkley can. Now, somewhere, Lewis Jackson is out here saying, yeah, I told y'all I was giving Chuck the business back in the day. Of course, it's great to have Inside the NBA. It's a part of the ESPN ABC coverage of the NBA Finals. So laying the smackdown, taking Wemby to the woodshed. That's what the Knicks have done to opponents all playoffs. And they resemble that form to begin the third.
1: Josh Hart chased it down. Gets it to Brunson. He'll pull in transition for three. All net for Jalen Brunson. Knicks fans making noise in a timeout San Antonio. 10-point New York lead.
2: What do great teams do? They close the second quarter with their foot on the gas. They come out looking to put enormous pressure on the young Spurs, and it's a 10-point New York edge.
0: Well, with that three, you could really hear in that call the Knicks fans that made the trip to San Antonio. They really made their presence felt. But a key swing in the third quarter was Karl Anthony Towns picking up a couple of
32: shall we say, questionable foul calls, sending him to the bench with four. Now, the Spurs, they made a push to cut it to four late in the third, and then it was time for Brunson to go to the bench, which meant no Karl Anthony Towns and no Brunson in to close the quarter. Didn't matter. Knicks still increased their lead to nine. Now on to the fourth. And seemingly, whenever the Spurs cut it to two possessions, the Knicks would land a haymaker. This time, it felt like a knockout blow.
1: Brunson dribbles out to the right side. Wembanyama trails him. Now they send it over to the left corner to Karl Anthony Towns. Holding it back. Will baseball pass it all the way across to the right corner. Here's OG Anunoby driving against Wemby. Flushes against Wemby. Victor tried to block it and couldn't. 97-83. Knicks by 14.
32: If there was a play that was a symbol of the series to that point, that was your play. A dunk on Wemby to highlight how undeterred the Knicks have been. New York once again pushed their advantage. So 14 points after that basket in the fourth, putting the Spurs in danger of joining the 93 Suns against the Bulls and the 95 Magic against the Rockets as home teams to drop the first two games of the finals. San Antonio needed a run, and boy, did they get one.
1: Down floor, Harper, who peeled to his left and will settle things down. San Antonio down a deuce. Harper drives deep for the tie. Yes! Dylan Harper ties it up, and the Spurs have scored the last 14.
5: Dylan Harper, the only non-starter in the game.
32: A 14-0 run, just in the nick of time, against the Knicks, to tie it up. The rookie in transition, Dylan Harper, he has a nose for the rim. And he was also the igniter on the play that gave them the lead.
1: Bridges to his right. Bridges attacks. Pass is stolen. Got tipped and into the hands of Harper. Harper one on two. Dylan stops, cut off, finds Wemby on the cut. Goes deep. Goes for the layup. And one for the lead. Victor Wembanyama, with 57 seconds to go, has put San Antonio in front.
32: Uh-oh, you knew it was a classic at this point. And our crew is up for the moment. Mark Kestenstra, PJ Carlissimo, Doris Burke just holding it down on ESPN Radio. It was straight bedlam. A turnaround half for Wemby and a turnaround overall fourth quarter for the San Antonio Spurs. Free throw good. A two-point lead for the Spurs. Time for a Knicks counter. And Mr. Clutch.
1: Harassing defense by Harper. Brunson spins out of it into the front court. Picked up by Champagne. Brunson will back off. Now dribbles on the crossover to the right. To the dotted line. Fades. One-legged jumper. Good for the tie at 104.
32: Again, big basket after big basket down the stretch. That was a really tough shot. A one-legged fade to tie it up. Now, on the next possession, Wemby missed a jumper, and the Knicks got the rebound with 30 seconds left. Again, we're crunch time, game two of the NBA Finals. And after the Spurs took the foul to give, which proved to be significant, here's the ensuing Knicks possession.
1: Brunson holding between the circles. Anunoby sets a screen. Brunson bounces to the right. Cuts on Wembanyama to the top. Jumper's a miss. Wemby the rebound. 13 seconds to go. His pass to Castle. Turned it over. Castle didn't see it. Brunson got knocked down. And Wemby fouled him. Free throws coming for Brunson with 9.5 seconds to go. Another late game turnover by the Spurs in these finals.
32: Yeah, a turnover and then a foul. So a mistake compounded by a mistake. That's two in the key moments of the game. And, of course, I mentioned that foul to give because the foul to give was the first inside of 2 minutes, meaning that second one was one that put them over the limit. And it meant Brunson, an 85% free throw shooter, went to the free throw line. That's just an example of a young team playing too fast in a big moment, right? You have the 22-year-old Wemby and a 21-year-old Castle. They were not on the same page. A devastating mistake. It led to Brunson making one of the two free throws. It gave the Knicks the lead, but still time for a final possession for the Spurs.
1: Here we go. Baseline right. Down a point. 7 seconds to go. Inbounded De'Aaron Fox. Fox has it with 20 points tonight. Fox now pass to Wemby. Wemby rises. His shot's no good. Rebound Knicks. Game's over. Lucky 13 for the Knicks. Their 13th straight win has given New York a 2-0 lead, and they're headed to Madison Square Garden for the next two in these NBA Finals.
0: Hey, I'm sure there's some luck with it, but a lot of skill involved, too. Knicks 105, Spurs 104, and New York, with their fans traveling to San Antonio, like they've done all playoffs and wherever they've played. New York leads the series 2-0, and teams have a 32-5 series record in the NBA Finals, went up 2-0. The last loss, you have to go back to 2016 when the Warriors blew their 3-1 lead to the Cavaliers. After the game on ABC, Carl Anthony Towns, who was a star.
6: Carl, we could see you looking up to the sky. I think I know who you were talking to, but what were you saying to Mom?
7: I needed to stop. You know, it's amazing as you go through life. If you lose a parent, anyone's listening, you just look for signs. And I'll take any sign I could get. And I prayed to her strong before that possession. A great player, got a great shot. It just didn't go in. And I mean, it's great defense. Shout out to Mitch. Shout out to our team. But, you know, I take it as a sign. My mom was here with me, so I appreciate her so much.
6: Yeah, let's take a look at it again. Just take us through that last defensive stand. Like, what were you guys saying to each other?
7: I mean, just we got to get a stop. We got to get a stop. We haven't got a stop all quarter. We put ourselves in a great position. The reason we won this game is because we gave ourselves a lead. We played hard. We got ourselves a lead. It's something we've done so well in this playoffs. We've gotten leads and we've held the lead. Today, the Spurs fought. They got themselves back into the game, put themselves with a chance to win. And you know, the grit, the resiliency, New York City showed up. The fans showed up. The energy showed up. And we found a way to get it done.
6: And again, your defense against Victor Wembanyama. Just how did you keep Victor from beating you guys tonight?
7: Like I said, he's a great player. He's a once-in-a-generation player. You got to make it difficult on him. So just, you know, utilizing my experience, utilizing my size, my skill, and just try to make it difficult for him.
6: Job is half done. 2-0 lead heading to New York. How does that sound to you?
7: And I'm just happy to be playing basketball. I love this game. I love this game so much. It's taken me and my family to places I never thought I could see. It's kept me alive. I'm forever grateful.
6: Good luck the rest of the way.
0: Carl Anthony Towns with Lisa Salters after the win. 21 points, 13 rebounds, 4 assists. He joined his teammate Jalen Brunson, who had 20 points, 5 boards, and 6 assists. And of course, the go-ahead free throw right at the end of the game. A thrilling ending on a classic game on ESPN Radio. Game 3 Monday. That's an 8:30 start on ESPN Radio, ABC. That game, as the series shifts to New York, the NBA Finals are on ESPN Radio. Again, Game 3, Knicks host the Spurs. 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
1: 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German tennis standout Alexander Zverev, one win away from his first ever Grand Slam title. Zverev advanced past Czech Jakub Mensik in four sets in the Roland Garros semifinals on Friday.
2: I mean, it's not been like that long. It was last year, so it's not like a very, very long period of time. And throughout most of the time, I was either number two or number three in the world. So I do feel like I can get back to those stages, and I do feel like I will get back to the stages throughout the entire period. You know, I didn't play well last year. I was not playing the best tennis last year, but I felt like I was going to find it again. And, of course, I'm happy to be back at the stage.
1: Well, in Sunday's finals, Zverev will face 14th-ranked Flavio Caboli. Now, Caboli advanced when Matteo Arnaldi withdrew before their all-Italian semifinal due to a virus. So Caboli will be Zverev's highest-ranked opponent at Roland Garros. He hasn't faced a player inside the top 25 of the ATP rankings en route to making the final. So he's the first player to make a major final without facing a top 25 player since the last time Zverev did it, the 2020 U.S. Open. It's just been that kind of year at Roland Garros on both sides, men's and women's. So meanwhile, more unpredictability on the women's side. Russia's Mira Andreeva will take on Maya Cholinska of Poland in the final at Roland Garros, that on Saturday. Both players, unlikely runs, could culminate in their first major title. For Cholinska, it's only her third Grand Slam main draw, an opportunity to make history, becoming the first qualifier to win the title.

0: he is to our club, but we're also very confident in our ability to go out there and absolutely have the expectation to continue to win games. You know, we've built this team, you know, in the last couple of years trying to shore different things up. Obviously, we feel great about our starting rotation, and they've been mostly excellent all season long, giving us a chance to win day in and day out, and expect that to continue. And we have a lot of good players and some that are going to get some opportunities to go and run with something. You know, Spencer's back up today. Jason Dominguez starts his rehab assignment today, and he was playing really well for us when he went down. So I feel great about our club. You know, there's no getting around missing Aaron, of course, but hopefully this is something that over the long haul puts us in a better position, because we get to find out about more people and more guys have an opportunity to maybe carve out a role, and all with the expectation that we're going to get our captain back later in the year too. So, you know, we're walking out on that field tonight, just like yesterday, expecting to win a ball game.
1: Well, Judge, who was batting .275 with 16 home runs in 43 games through May 12th, certainly a down year from the past couple of seasons. Now, the Yankees without Judge up against the Red Sox, and it was Boston who picked up their first win of the season against the Yankees.
2: 1-1, Contreras swings and drives one, and it's fair, and it's way out of here, and it's launched, and it's gone! WC 40 to the moon, and it is 5-2 Red Sox.
1: WEEI 93.7 FM, 5-3 Red Sox beat the Yankees. Contreras is sixth game with three runs batted in this season. Meanwhile, three runs batted in would just be light work for what was going on in the Giants-Cubs game. Is it the 27 Yankees or the San Francisco Giants? This is the way that their offense had 18 runs en route to blitzing the Cubs.
3: And it started to click, I think, really about a month ago as Chapman swings, belts one out to deep left, and forget about this one. Long gone from Chapman. His second homer of the day, up to 8 RBIs for the Giants' third baseman. They will not stop here in Chicago, 16-0.
1: You can hear the boos in Chicago on KMBR. 18-3 is how it finished, the Giants over the Cubs. Now, San Francisco scored 30 runs over a two-game stretch. Their most in a two-game span since 1944. Here's Matt Chapman. When you put up that kind of run production, we'll hear from him after.
4: What was in the water today? Like, I don't even know what to say based on what we just saw. Two home runs for you and seven as a team.
5: Yeah, it was a lot of fun. That was an impressive offensive game from us. I feel like we've been swinging the bats really well lately. And, you know, sometimes, you know, when you have a travel day yesterday to a day game today and a quick turnaround, and, you know, that's when good things happen. So I feel like everybody dug deep today, and we had a great game. It was fun.
4: It was fun to watch.
6: It's more like what was in the coffee today, probably. I mean, it seemed like everybody was sprinting to the box.
5: The coffee was spiked.
7: Hey, Chappie, nice game today. Fourth career Grand Slam. Career high in RBI today. Did you know that with 8? That was your career high.
5: No, I didn't. I didn't know that, but that was awesome. It was great to obviously hit that Grand Slam and kind of get us out in front a little bit there. And you know, I feel like everybody kind of just kept piling it on from there. So that was a lot of fun. And obviously, it's nice for me to feel like I'm contributing. I've been feeling good lately, and been able to do my part and join in on some of this offense.
7: Yeah, how are
1: And that was Matt Chapman after the win on NBC Sports Bay Area as the Giants put up 18 runs on the Cubs. Let's get to a walk-off, a much closer game. L.A. Dodgers over the Angels.
8: Full count, the payoff. Freeman lets one fly in the air to deep right center field. We're at the wall, and we're going home!
1: AM 570 LA Sports. So drama in what was a low-scoring game. 1-0. The Dodgers topped the Angels. Freddie Freeman, his sixth career walk-off home run. first since 2020, and that's not including some of his postseason moments.

0: moments. He's had some classics there. But coming up next, how the Knicks took a classic game to go up 2-0. SportsCenter All Night, ESPN Radio.
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1: The Yankees fall to the Red Sox without Aaron Judge. Mayfield says contract talks nowhere close with the Buccaneers. The Knicks survive a Game 2 thriller in San Antonio in the NBA Finals.
2: Here we go. Baseline right. Down a point. 7 seconds to go. Inbounded De'Aaron Fox. Fox has it with 20 points tonight. Fox now pass to Wemby. Wemby rises. His shot's no good. Rebound Knicks. Game's over. Lucky 13 for the Knicks. Their 13th straight win has given New York a 2-0 lead, and they're headed to Madison Square Garden for the next two in these NBA Finals.
1: Knicks up 2-0. Mark Kestershire with a call on ESPN Radio. Karl Anthony Towns, 21 points. Mikal Bridges and Jalen Brunson, each with 20. And a balanced effort for the Knicks to take advantage of some mistakes down the stretch from San Antonio, despite their comeback being down as many as 14 points in the fourth quarter. Victor Wembanyama does play 40 minutes, scores 29 points after having a rough first half, 11 of 21 shooting. He made 2 of his 6 threes, but a big turnover down the stretch inside the game's final 30 seconds. A lot to talk about with this one. Mark Kestershire, Doris Burke, PJ Carlissimo, they had the call on ESPN Radio, and here is their breakdown.
2: Chris, thank you very much. The San Antonio Spurs, try as they might, down 14, rallied, but could not vanquish the New York Knicks. Jalen Brunson, a free throw late, and Doris Burke, the Knicks defense held on as Wemby missed at the end, and the Knicks have taken 2 in San Antonio to open the NBA Finals.
3: Heartbreaking losses if you're the San Antonio Spurs, because you led Game 1 and Game 2. You had a lead in the final 2 minutes, and you coughed it up. And how about Jalen Brunson, who has shot it abysmally, but he scores the final 5 points for the New York Knicks. PJ, they don't call him Captain Clutch for nothing, but he owes a lot to Karl Anthony Towns and Mikal Bridges, who was so dynamic in the 3:19 remaining in the third when Brunson and Kat check out, and they needed somebody to command the offense, and that was Mikal Bridges.
4: Yeah, Mikal Bridges was unbelievable. Early on, it was Karl Anthony Towns that carried them when they were struggling. He kept them in the game, got them a lead, actually. He was magnificent. But Mikal Bridges came alive. I still picture that assist that Karl Anthony Towns got. He was underneath the basket, kind of surrounded. He kicked it out to Mikal Bridges, and he made a three with the shot clock on his back, and that just got him going. Made 3 straight threes. He played with so much confidence in the second half when Jalen Brunson was continuing to struggle. The bench again for the Knicks was really big. They made shot after shot. Landry Shamet's been ridiculous. I mean, they could say he's coming off the bench. They also put him in for defense at the end of the game. He does such a good job for that team. But great grit by both teams. A lot of players just really worked their butts off the entire game. And it turned out the way it should have. It came down to the last shot of the game. San Antonio's going to take that shot anytime. It was a good jump shot. I'm going to call it like a 19-foot jump shot for Victor Wembanyama off a pick and roll. De'Aaron Fox made the right read, kicked it to Wemby, and I want to say wide open, but a good, solid, open look. Didn't go.
3: It's a lot to take, too, Kest.
2: I was going to say, we know what New York's going to be like at home now, up 2-0. Wemby was very vociferous with about 6 minutes to go in their huddle. Yeah. He led them back in it. 3 tough possessions down the stretch, missed a shot in the corner, had an unfortunate turnover on an outlet pass and a foul that ends up putting Brunson at the line for the difference, and then had a chance for the game winner.
4: They had the ball in their hands, chance to control the game, not necessarily to win it, but complete control of the game. Dylan Harper, again, a lot of people said Mitch Johnson needs to play Dylan Harper more in the fourth quarter. He did again, and Dylan Harper stepped up and played really well.
3: And I agree with PJ, you know, at the end of our broadcast, he said, Spurs aren't going anywhere. They didn't blink Game 7 on the road against Oklahoma City Thunder. I think their pressure is getting to Jalen Brunson. Brunson finished a 7 for 25 after a 12 for 31. So their pressure's taken a toll. They limited the Knicks again. Second game in a row, a team that's been number one in points, field goal, three-point percentage, number one in efficiency. They held them to 105 again.
2: It's been 43 days since the Knicks' last loss, and they've now won 13 straight, and they're going to take home a 2-0 lead in the series.
4: 13 straight playoff games.
2: Playoff win is different, right?
4: Most of them by double digits, not tonight. And again, Kesty, we talked about it early, came back to bite them. San Antonio Spurs, you can always point to a lot of different stats. That free throw line really hurt San Antonio.
2: Eight misses at the free throw line.
4: I mean, you know, you're trying to win a must-win game in your own building, second game in the NBA Finals. You can't shoot 70% from the free throw line.
2: We're headed to New York, and it's a virtual must-win for the San Antonio Spurs. Down 2-0. The Knicks take the first two of the series on the road. Only the third team in Finals history to do that. Final score, Knicks 105, San Antonio 104. For P.J. Carlesimo, Doris Burke, I'm Mark Kestisher, right here on your home for the 2026 NBA Finals, ESPN Radio and the ESPN app. Let's go back to Chris Lewis in the studio.
1: Hey, thanks so much. It just bears repeating. The only thing that's more striking than how well the Knicks are playing throughout these playoffs is how much their fans have just taken over opposing venues. You can just hear it in the background there. The Knicks fans just having a party. But a great call for a great game by our crew, Mark Kestisher, Doris Burke, and P.J. Carlesimo. Jalen Brunson, okay, maybe not as loud of a fourth quarter as he had in game one. And, hey, his field goal percentage has not been strong two games in. But it is two Knicks wins, and he was on ESPN Radio after the game with our reporter, George Sedano.
5: Jalen, they came back. You guys were up 14. How did you guys survive this game?
6: Luck, man. But we found a way, honestly. But I got to make free throws. I got to be better. Plain and simple. But thank the Lord for my teammates, man. They always have my back, but I got to be better.
5: You said you're taking this on yourself, understandably so. You're the leader of this team. But tell me about those teammates that you talked about just now. Who stood out the most to you tonight?
6: Kat, Mikhail, OG, even everyone, not named number 11. Seriously, they just did their, they just did the thing. They did the thing.
5: Thank you for not cursing that. All right, you're up 2-0. What is the Garden gonna feel like with you guys heading back there up 2-0?
6: I don't know. We're gonna have to wait and see.
5: What do you make of the crowd that was here tonight for you guys?
6: Knicks fans are everywhere, man. I mean, they make their presence felt wherever we go. I mean, there's nobody like them.
5: Jalen, congratulations and thank you, man.
6: Thank you. Appreciate it.
1: You can just hear it in his answers. Jalen Brunson, just a different level of locked in right now. He's not giving you any more than he needs to on any one of those answers. But he scored 20 points in the game. The game high in scoring, though, was Victor Wembanyama. Despite his slow first half, he finished with 29 points. After the game, he talked about, number one, the final possessions of the game, including some mistakes on his part.
7: I'm still very blurry, and that's the whole problem. You know, I need to have more poise, more control over the game. I'm not going to go through the whole positions, but that's the general image.
1: All right, so blurry. That was an interesting word choice that he had, and that's one of the things that we've liked about Wembanyama throughout the 3 years we've seen him, his thoughtfulness and his answers here. So a follow-up about that blurriness.
8: In terms of being blurry, you said things were blurry. Was that just the last three possessions, or was that sort of the issue all night?
7: I would say the last three possessions. I think we need to put ourselves in better conditions. We're digging ourselves a hole. That's been the theme so far.
1: So we'll finish it up with Victor Wembanyama at the podium with, again, because his answers are really thoughtful and almost different than you hear from an athlete at this stage, is how you manage the emotional highs and lows throughout the playoffs.
7: We need to never get too high, never get too low. Personally, I think I could have been better in recovering from the high of the conference finals. But, I mean, here we are. We can't change the past now. We have to. We're already focused on game three.
1: See, that's what I was talking about. Very rarely do you hear somebody say, okay, we maybe should have handled how we came off of the prior series better. That's in the past, and they'll look forward, but just the ability to think back and look back and admit maybe that you didn't have the right mentality or you could have been better with it is something that you don't get from many NBA superstars. But his team is down 2-0 as the series shifts back to New York. 105-104, Knicks win by 1 point in Game 2. This is SportsCenter All Night. Chris Lewis here on ESPN Radio. Let's take it to the NFL, where Baker Mayfield took the microphone for the first time this offseason, made some headlines by updating us on his contract extension negotiations with the Bucs.
9: Contract stuff, it's happening, starting, the talks and whatnot, but not anywhere close to what, you know, we were thinking. So would love to be here long term, and as of right now, that's not exactly the case. But I'm under contract for 2026, and the guys in that locker room, the staff know that I'm still going to be me. I'm still going to do everything I can to help this team win a Super Bowl, and that's, to me, that's the priority. Everything else will take care of itself. Obviously, yes, I would love to have a long-term deal done, but they know my deadline is as soon as training camp starts. We're not doing any contract stuff. It's all ball. So it's not up to me when that gets done by. But so hopefully before that. If not, then it's still going to have a good year.
1: Not anywhere close is the headline that comes out of that. And having a firm deadline on when we will negotiate and then when we will no longer negotiate, again, is something that is interesting on that answer from Baker Mayfield. Now, he's entering the third year of his 3-year contract that he signed in 2024, averaging about over $33 million per season, which is 16th in the league in terms of quarterback pay, so really below the middle of the pack in starters. His numbers were down last year compared to the season before. He threw for over 3,600 yards, 26 touchdowns last season. Here's ESPN reporter Jeremy Fowler on SportsCenter.
10: Yeah, B, the conversation is pretty simple. 11 different quarterbacks in the NFL make at least $50 million a year. Mayfield could make the argument that he's better than at least a few of them, so he's going to need a significant raise. Now, I've asked around, and I'm sensing that Tampa is not overly worried about this right now because they have the next 6 weeks before training camp to potentially hash this out. They see Mayfield in their long-term plans. This hasn't been an ugly negotiation. From my sense, it's still relatively fresh and new, so it's not like they've been talking for months and hit an impasse. They just have to make some progress based on the initial talks. Bucks are dedicated to try to do this, and my sense is Mayfield won't hold out. You heard him there. He sounds like a guy who's going to be at camp regardless and try to put up big numbers in 2026.
1: Let's continue with quarterback extensions, and how about C.J. Stroud?
10: I have talked to some people around the league who believe that Stroud is prepared to play this out in his fourth year as well. What's interesting is Houston is typically very aggressive in trying to re-sign their veterans and get them to extensions. That's happened with defensive players. That has not happened with Stroud. So that could be a tell that nothing's going to happen unless talks perk up here. But Stroud's in a situation where he can take the best deal he can get from Houston this summer, or he can try to play it out and get to those really big numbers because he's shown, especially in year one, what he can do.
1: Meanwhile, the Bears, they look to be one step closer to leaving Illinois. The Bears' board of directors voted Thursday to advance their stadium development in Hammond, Indiana. The Bears' current lease at Soldier Field, the stadium where they play, it's owned by the city of Chicago. It runs through 2033. Tom Pelissero joined the Rich Eisen show, and he was asked whether the Bears are really looking to move out of Chicago.
11: Yes, this is real, but nothing is done at this point. There is still the possibility that this could pivot back to Arlington Hills, Arlington Heights. This is part of a fluid situation, but this is a significant step. It is a major step in the course of their process. They are effectively saying, we've done all the research. We've evaluated all the possibilities. We intend to go to Hammond, Indiana. Still legally, some steps in that process here. But at this point, in the Bears' minds, that is where their focus lies.
1: Well, from a team that right now plays in Chicago to a team that we know will always play in Chicago, at least we believe so. Tune in to baseball action later today. Cubs host the Giants, presented by Progressive Insurance. Coverage begins 1:30 p.m. Eastern on ESPN Radio and the ESPN app. Let's get to a baseball highlight. Mets Padres, and the Mets play much better ball lately on 880 ESPN New York.
12: 2-0. Turin sends a high fly ball to center. Merrill back onto the track. He's at the wall, and it's gone. Luis Torrens dominating tonight. His second extra base hit. It's a two-run home run to straightaway center, and the Mets have a 4-0 lead in the top of the fifth.
1: They blanked the Padres 5-0. They've won 6 of 8. Padres have dropped 6 in a row. A couple other notable scores. Phillies beat the White Sox 8-6. Braves double the Pirates 6-3. And the Tigers blast past the Mariners 7-3. Coming up next here on SportsCenter All Night, we shift to the WNBA, where it's a throwback night for one of the league greats. 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
20: Ah, good. 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
23: Of course.
20: Who's asking? I am. Look, you know the drill. 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
24: Sup?
20: Still in the same place I left you last year. 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
20: 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Turtle. Turtle.
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20: 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You'd think he would have learned by now to leave the night before our meetings. Okay. Squirrel. Has anybody seen Mr. Squirrel?
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1: WNBA trio of games on a Friday night. Let's start in Chicago. Somehow has been a theme on this show, that city, the Windy City. The Sky, Skylar Diggins, her first year with the team, the former standout from Notre Dame, now playing closer to where she played her college ball, took on the Connecticut Sun towards the bottom of the standings of the WNBA here in the early part of the season. And Diggins, a throwback performance on Ion.
2: Diggins to Cardoso. They're giving her all kinds of space. She has not attempted a three-point shot this season. Cloud. Diggins, five to shoot. Diggins driving. Diggins sneaks past Sky Tigg with one of the biggest shots of the night.
1: Skylar Diggins for the Sky. 85-80. They top the Sun. And Diggins scores 24 points, a season high, four assists. Her 125th career game in which she scored at least 20 points. Let's go to the Wings Sparks contest. And for the Wings, Arike Ogunbowale, another excellent performance.
3: Beckers. Getting defense by the home crowd. Here's Fudd, the number one pick. Circling. Ogunbowale, three to shoot. Poked away from behind. Ogunbowale to beat the buzzer. No, gets her own rebound and put back. Wow.
4: Boy, talk about staying with the play.
1: 30 points for Ogunbowale on Ion, and the Wings beat the Sparks 104-96. Mercury finished the Fire 78-72, and that's your trio of games of the WNBA. Here's today's top sound.
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1: In Detroit, the Tigers defeated the Mariners, and Spencer Torkelson's two-run home run put them up for good. 97-1, the ticket has the call.
6: The 1-2, swinging the fly ball, left field. This one's deep. Got a chance. Goodbye. Kept throwing the slider and hung one, and Spencer Torkelson did not miss. Ninth of the year. 7-3 Tigers in the eighth.
0: Number 4.
1: The Giants won big in Chicago, and they were sparked by a grand slam by Matt Chapman. KMBR has the call.
7: 1-0, he swings and drives this one out to left center. Crow Armstrong is back. He's at the track, looking up. It is another Giants grand slam. Matt Chapman joins the party.
0: Number 3.
1: The Red Sox got their first win of the year over the Yankees thanks to a two-run home run by Wilson Contreras. 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
8: 1-1, Contreras swings and drives one. And it's fair and is way out of here. It is launched and is gone. WC40 to the moon. And it is 5-2 Red Sox.
0: Number 2.
1: Freddie Freeman sent the fans home happy in L.A. with a walk-off home run on AM 570 L.A. Sports.
9: Full count to payoff. Freeman lets one fly in the air to deep right center field. We're at the wall, and we're going home! Freddie Freeman with a walk-off home run in the bottom of the ninth inning.
0: Number 1.
1: The Knicks go up 2-0 in the NBA Finals. And here's the final call on ESPN Radio.
10: Fox has it with 20 points tonight. Fox now pass to Wemby. Wemby rises. His shot's no good. Rebound Knicks. Game's over. Lucky 13 for the Knicks. Their 13th straight win has given New York a 2-0 lead. And they're headed to Madison Square Garden for the next two in these NBA Finals.
1: Whenever you have a game in the NBA Finals or any kind of finals that goes down to literally the last possession, you get a good one. And that one was fun. Spurs were down 14 in the fourth. They come back. They take the lead. Brunson hits a fadeaway to tie it. the turnover down the stretch of the game where Wembanyama threw it to Castle, who wasn't looking. Brunson Stolik got fouled, hit the free throw, go out in front. He just heard the play to end the game. Knicks up 2-0. Mike Brown, head coach for the Knicks, he was proud of his team after the game.
11: Our guys just kept fighting. They kept fighting. And the one thing I told them that, you know, you work on connectivity throughout the course of the year for moments like these. And no matter what run they went on, no matter at what time of the game, our guys just kept uplifting one another. Not just the guys on the floor, but the guys on the bench. They just kept uplifting one another throughout the course of San Antonio's runs. So that connectivity that we started with, had during the season, and continue to have now, paid huge dividends for our group.
1: And Mike Brown, you just think about the different runs of teams that he's taken to the finals. He was an assistant for the Spurs during their runs. He was an assistant for the Golden State Warriors during their stretch of consecutive finals appearances, including getting a stretch as the interim coach, or the acting coach is probably the better way to phrase it, during one of those runs. And not to mention the head coach of the Cavs, now the head coach of the Knicks, and they are 2 games away from the NBA Finals victory, and they have 2 at home. You know, the Garden is just going to be absolutely insane coming up. But coming up next, you could hear those Knick chants from across the country. How did they do it this time? This is SportsCenter All Night on ESPN Radio.
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1: We are on Sports and Light here on ESPN Radio, ESPN2. 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What a day yesterday in the NFL. Man, oh man. Myles Garrett is a Ram. Jared Verse with a lot of picks going to Cleveland. And the trade we all expected to happen has finally happened as New England has traded their 28th first, their 27th fifth for Eagles wide receiver A.J. Brown, who's already in the building in New England. Check out Adam Schefter's social medias. The Patriots put it out there already that A.J. Brown is there. So shout out to A.J. Brown getting there early today at Patriots the facility. And he's walking into the building. We're showing it here on ESPN2 in his white jumpsuit with the hoodie and the nice backpack, et cetera, et cetera. What?
2: When you go on a trip.
1: That's my outfit.
2: Oh, is it?
1: Well, not as cool as his. But
2: that's your travel outfit?
1: Like an outfit like that, yeah.
2: Oh, that's not where I was going. But you know how a lot of times you pack in advance and then you're just sitting there waiting for the time that you call the car to go to the airport?
3: Yeah.
2: How early do we think A.J. Brown was packed? Was he just waiting for the word from his agent? Like, okay.
3: He was packed so early that he forgot what was actually in the bag.
2: He forgot what fits he packed.
3: No question about it.
1: Any chance he lived in Foxborough during the season last year and just commuted?
3: He might have had his stuff packed by the bye week in 2025.
2: There you go.
3: Yeah.
2: He's been packed for a while.
1: All right, so then let's talk about it in terms of the team he's leaving first. This is a big moment for a Super Bowl champion, a two-time Super Bowl, appeared in the Super Bowl twice in Jalen Hurts. How much pressure now is on Hurts that AJ is gone?
3: Well, you're talking about a third of the passing offense leaving town. Over the last four seasons, no receiver represents a greater percentage of his team's passing offense than A.J. Brown does. Since 2022, he represents 33% of the team's receiving yards. That's higher than Puka Nacua. That's higher than Justin Jefferson. That's higher than CeeDee Lamb. So when you ask the question, well, how hard is it going to be, or how much pressure is going to be on Jalen Hurts? It's going to be a ton of pressure. Now, the Eagles have done their damnedest to try to offset the loss of the talent. They brought in Dontayvion Wicks. Shout out to UVA. They brought in Hollywood Brown. They drafted Mekhi Lemon. Like they continue to bring in receiving help to try to mitigate the loss of A.J. Brown. But it got to a point where the relationship became untenable, it became toxic for the locker room, and they had to move on. Now, we'll never know what happens. Brandon Graham tipped us off that something did take place once upon a time that apparently made the relationship irreparable. And so the organization, with no surprise, sided with the quarterback.
2: Mm-hmm.
3: But when that happens, when the organization decides to back the quarterback in what has become a very public dispute between star players, said quarterback better damn well deliver. And so, yeah, there's a lot of pressure on Jalen Hurts coming into this season because you're moving on from what will be remembered as one of the most productive receivers in Philadelphia Eagles team history.
2: He's an elite player. And when you remove him from the equation and you remove the fracture or the drama or the talking points from the equation, we shift our focus. And now it is going more on Jalen Hurts, not like a quarterback, especially one like Jalen Hurts with Philly doesn't always have that surrounding him anyway. But now the spotlight is definitely on him in a more significant way. You remove A.J. Brown, a guy who you've had the highest amount of success with winning a Super Bowl, from this offense. While you did stock the cupboard, you once again have a new offensive coordinator in Sean Mannion. What's it going to look like? And how much more do we need to see from Jalen Hurts in order for the Eagles to get back to where they need to be? And then when you think about the shifting landscape now of the NFC as a whole, do they have what it takes without A.J. Brown to compete with the likes of the Rams, who just went out and got Myles Garrett? It's going to be interesting to see what happens with Philly this year.
1: So a couple questions for Philly that really popped up to me.
2: What?
3: No, because I think the Myles Garrett trade raises the stakes for everybody in the NFC.
2: Everybody.
3: I mean, listen, how much pressure does the Myles Garrett trade put on one of these teams in the NFC to try to make a move on Max Crosby?
2: Could the Eagles be in that mix?
3: Exactly. Who are the other players that are available to be had via trade prior to the season starting that could be added to an NFC contender to help them stay on par with the odds-on favorite to win the Super Bowl this year in L.A.?
1: So that's exactly where my mind went. I kept looking at this deal. There's multiple parts of it for the Eagles, obviously, right? There's all of the drama that everyone said was not drama, that Eagles fans, like the Browns fans, said, oh, it's fine, it's fine, it's fine. And we kept saying during the season, he's gone. I think at one point I actually said, I think he's already on the Patriots. So seriously, because of all the Vrabel rumors and stuff, not that I knew anything, but it was just all the connections, right? And now I go to the place of, are they actually done at the wide receiver position? Like, why didn't they slip Kayshon Boutte in there? I was confused about that. I thought he was going to be in the deal. But now I also look at Tyreek Hill, Steph Diggs, all these guys, Brandon Ayuk that could be out there, Deebo Samuel. Are they going to dip their toe in that water? And then I also go to the place of, can Howie Roseman, arguably the best general manager in the league, although I think there's now a big, we've got to put Les Snead in there. Les Snead has to be
2: in
1: there.
2: He was always in
1: with
2: in
1: John Schneider and Howie Roseman, Schneider in Seattle. Can he just sit on a 28 first? Extra 28 first? CC, can he just sit on that? With what you just said about the Rams and the defending champs in the NFC West and this division of the NFC East all getting better seemingly around them, can he just sit on that?
3: Well, he never does.
1: So, but would he use it now is what I'm saying.
3: He always does.
1: Okay, so is Max Crosby the target?
3: They traded for Jalen Phillips last year during the season. Like, they always...
2: It's going to burn a hole in his pocket.
3: They always go out and they add to the roster. They might not be a first-round pick, but they make a savvy move to add an impact player.
1: So, yeah. Would you give up, if you were the Philadelphia Eagles, would you give up the extra 28 first from New England for Max Crosby right now?
3: Hold on, you're saying one first-round pick?
1: Yeah, I don't think you're going to get two anymore because I think that price has dropped.
3: No, I don't. I think it's going to be more than a first-round pick.
1: Would you give up a first-round pick plus... Not an additional first-round pick.
3: So first, a second, and something else? Sure.
1: He's worth that much now with all the injuries?
3: If the medical checks out, sure.
1: And would you do that if you're the Raiders?
3: That if is doing God's work, but
1: right. Would you do it if you're the Raiders?
3: If you're the Raiders and you're resetting your franchise around Fernando Mendoza, absolutely.
1: So as we sit here on June 2nd, 2026, the day after the A.J. Brown trade is official, your expectation is at some point Howie Roseman, before the season... Or at least by the deadline, uses the extra ammo.
3: I would say by the deadline. I wouldn't say before the season starts. By the deadline. They're going to have to buy themselves time. And quite frankly, nobody knows the physical condition of Max Crosby except for the Raiders and Max's team. So that's a situation that you're going to have to monitor and see how he heals up, how things progress as we get closer to the training camp and then potentially beyond that point. And you want to make that type of decision with the utmost clarity because that becomes a defining moment for your franchise. So I do believe Max Crosby will still be on the move at some point this year. Remember, just like the Cleveland Browns said, we're not trading Myles Garrett. The Las Vegas Raiders said, oh, we're not trading Max Crosby after you tried to trade him to the Ravens for two firsts. Oh, we're not trading Max Crosby. These NFL teams... Don't believe what you hear.
2: A.J. Brown is a member of the Philadelphia Eagles.
1: They didn't lie.
2: They didn't lie, but they certainly didn't say, yeah, we're exploring our options.
1: But do you give the Eagles credit on that? Because all the CC just mentioned all these other teams. Oh, no, he's not going anywhere. Come on. Everything, actions over words? Give me a break.
3: I don't care about sports live.
2: Yeah, it's,
1: but the Eagles
2: it's
1: didn't
2: part of the job.
3: For the course. Yeah.
2: Isn't it part of the job if you're a general manager to have sports lies? Because you can't tip your hand.
1: So very quickly then on this. Did the Eagles make the right move yesterday?
2: Yes.
1: CeCe?
2: If the situation is untenable, they need to make a move while they can.
1: And you have to align with the quarterback.
3: You're asking me if they made the right move. I don't know. That is me honestly speaking. I don't know.
1: Jalen Hurts.
3: It depends on how good you think Jalen Hurts is going to be.
1: I think they made the right move because I think he's going to be great. I'll pick him right now for MVP. I'll do it. Yeah,
3: boy,
1: right
3: you are on one today. You got MVP. So many hot takes.
2: Two days
3: today.
2: In a row.
3: Yeah. My goodness.
2: Wemby has more pressure on him than the Knicks to get it done. Jalen Hurts, MVP, back to back. You are in mid-season NFL form right now.
1: It's going to be an extreme year. It's either going to be MVP or they're going to be drafted in the first round next year looking for a quarterback.
2: What are you going to put on it? What are you willing to wager?
1: My face, my words, the social media destruction about to happen.
4: Those are the only two options. MVP or first round pick.
5: And you literally told us, you know, it's not about, you know, being right or not. It's about, like, providing the right information. So which one? No, there has to be some stakes to this.
2: No, we quite literally have a jar called the bad take jar. Okay? If this turns out to be a bad take, you got to pay up.
1: So what's
2: how much?
1: The normal?
2: CC? What are the stakes?
1: The normal is $1 to $10. I'll put $20
3: in there. No. Smalls had to give up, what, $87?
2: $87 for Travis Kelce and the Chiefs winning the Super Bowl.
1: I think he absolutely could win.
2: You said it with your chest now, Ev. Back it up with some funds.
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0: One of baseball's great ballparks, two historic teams, and a weekend built for drama. 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
7: 1 second left. The Cavs are down two. Will they be down 0-2? Williams holds. Looks to pass. Gets it to James. Here's a three for the win. Goal! It is good!
0: And we're just getting started. The NBA is on ESPN Radio. 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
1: I'm Freddie Coleman. He's Harry Douglas. You put us together. 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And don't forget about us on ESPN Plus. We're a little bit more than 54 hours away from Game 1 of the NBA Finals. Game 1 taking place in San Antonio as the Spurs will host the New York Knicks in Game 1 of the NBA Finals. And for the first time, Inside the NBA will be a part of the coverage pre and post game, which means Shaquille O'Neal, Kenny Smith, Ernie Johnson, and of course, Charles Barkley. And gracious with his time at the Hall of Fame, Charles Barkley, getting us ready for the NBA Finals as he joins us here in Freddie and Harry. Before I get all started with that, Charles Barkley, Mr. Barkley, what is it going to be like being a part of the NBA Finals coverage as a broadcaster for you for your first time?
2: It's going to be awesome. I can't wait. It's my first time doing it. Obviously, it's all our first time doing the finals. And to be honest with you, it's kind of like, Fred, it's like a perfect storm. We get the New York Knicks, which is crazy, and we get a guy who actually owns a whole country in Victor Wembanyama. So, like, for us to get this, it really is. I'm being honest. It's like a perfect storm. So I cannot wait. I'm excited. And listen, New Yorkers, man, they're a pain in the ass. Y'all know that? But I got to tell you something, man. We hadn't been to an important game in New York until last year, and that was the conference finals. And it is one of the most incredible environments that I've ever been to. But now I can't even imagine how crazy it's going to be for the finals. So, man, I cannot wait.
3: Speaking of the New York Knicks, when you look at Carl Anthony Towns and the way he's been able to play throughout this playoffs and Jalen Brunson, you have that 1A and 1B. When you look at the San Antonio Spurs, they don't have a 1A and 1B, but they do have guys that collectively do your job. When you look at this matchup, do you see that as an advantage for the New York Knicks, having two players that they can go to and orchestrate things?
2: Well, I think the key, in my opinion, is number one, they both have been fantastic, but also Mikal Bridges and OG have both been fantastic. I think the key to the series is going to be probably Karl Anthony Towns, because if you're going to beat the Spurs, you got to have a big guy who can score, and he can do it two ways. He's a really good player down in the post, but also he can take Wemby away from the basket. Because if you let Wemby, that was the one weakness I thought of OKC. Hartenstein's a heck of a player, but he's not a scorer. So that gives Victor the ability to, he made Shea's nightmare, he made his life miserable. Because even when he got around Castle or Harper, whatever, Victor was waiting there. So that's why I think the key to in the series, in my opinion, is going to be Karl Anthony Towns, because Victor's not going to be able to stand back there and play safety. Because Karl can shoot it too good. So, but man, it's going to be some classic matchups. But also, I got to give the Knicks some love, man, because, you know, last year, well, number one, Tibbs didn't play anybody, but their bench is good, man. Their bench is good, and the Spurs and OKC, they're the two deepest teams in the league. But the one thing the Knicks, their players on the bench, they're not as good as OKC or the Spurs. But what they do is they can give those guys a blow, man. You need a blow, especially when these games start stacking up every other day when you're playing against a really good player that's really – and they got the great depth. So, man, I think it's going to be a heck of a series, and I can't wait.
1: We can't wait either, because Charles Barkley, Basketball Hall of Fame, will be part of the coverage, part of Inside the NBA, joining us on Freddie and Harry on ESPN Radio, the ESPN app, and ESPN Plus. And staying with Karl-Anthony Towns, you guys definitely let him know exactly why he should have been playing better. We've been able to see that. How much do players really pay attention to what you guys say, because they respect you and Shaq and Kenny and Ernie so much? And I got that sense of Karl-Anthony Towns. You guys said, you need to be better than what you have been. And it seems to me, Charles, that he took that to heart and has really been able to play that kind of way we've seen from the latter part of the regular season and definitely in the playoffs for the New York Knicks.
2: Pretty. I tell all these guys, it's the same thing with Victor Wembanyama. Every time he starts out, it really don't help the Spurs. It doesn't do you any good to be tall if you're going to just stand out there and jack up jumpers. Mm-hmm. And Karl Anthony Towns, who's a heck of a player, we're like, yo, man. Because if you go back and look at the Cleveland series, There was a couple of times they had James Harden guarding him. I'm like, dude, it don't do you any good to stand out way on the floor. If they go left, first of all, he can't stop you in the post, but also you can get offensive rebounds. When the Spurs are at their best, you know, I hear these guys on TV talking about Victor was getting tired. Victor wasn't getting tired. I have no idea what's going on with the Spurs. Some games, they only do this when they get down.
1: Right.
2: They go away from

0: the ball to start the game. And he definitely, and he didn't play great in game seven. He played good. But the one weakness of the Spurs, in my opinion, like sometimes them guys, they get jump shooting happy. Oh, man, the first five plays of the game, we're going to Victor three times. You guys going out to play off Victor. Victor don't need to play off you guys. And that's the one thing when I watch the Spurs play at different times, they get jump shooting happy. No, we getting this ball to Victor to start the game. Because what happened, if you actually look at the game, he gets off to a good start. It flexes into his defense. He's more active. He's more involved. You guys know. Mm-hmm. Harry, you especially as a wide receiver, you know when you get going early, man, you be blocking. You be like, I'm ready to go. But if you run out there for two, you go out there, if you don't get no pass until the second quarter, you're like, man, I'm gonna go through my motions on my pass route. But if you throw a couple passes early, you say you get a couple passes early, I'm like, no, I'm gonna block it everything. So that's the one thing that drives me crazy about the Spurs. Some game, but they only do it when they get down. Because Victor played was great in game one. They didn't give it to him in game two. They didn't give it to him in game three. Game four is when he had another good game. And I'm like, uh-oh, they realize now they did get a ball to Victor. And then, like I say, in game five, I says, man, Victor didn't get his first shot to 3 minutes ago in the first quarter, and OKC won. But after that, they're like, yeah, we probably start getting the ball to Victor. Because what that does is it'll free all those other guys up for jump shots later, which they started making those jumpers in game seven. But if they don't start their offense with Victor, he's not the same defender. But, man, it's going to be – I'm looking forward to it.
1: Chuck, I'm glad you said everything that you just said because I can't remember which game it was, but I remember they came out of halftime. And it was a good while before Victor Wembanyama. It's like everyone on the court didn't realize that Victor Wembanyama was the main attraction. And everybody was shooting shots except Victor Wembanyama. And you get to a point in the game, and this is what I don't want to happen for the San Antonio Spurs, right? Because I call it having basketball IQ. When you get to certain moments in a basketball game, I don't need you to think. I need you to know who needs to get the basketball. When the game is on the line and it's crunch time and it's certain pivotal moments that we feel like can determine the outcome of a game, Victor Wembanyama has to have the basketball. So I'm glad you stated that. The next thing I want to ask you, recently you had Becky Hammond doubling down on her Jalen Brunson take, talking about that he is too short to win an NBA championship as the 1A player. You also had Draymond Green commenting on that as well. What are your thoughts on a guy like Jalen Brunson, who's about 6'1", leading the New York Knicks to an NBA Finals and hoisting up that Larry O'Brien trophy?
0: Yeah, Harry, I guess they never heard of Isaiah Thomas, who won back-to-back championship. Mm-hmm. I think Jalen's bigger than Isaiah. I guess they never heard of Isaiah Thomas and Steph Curry. Like, Steph is the greatest shooter ever. But Isaiah Thomas won back-to-back championships. So the notion that your best player can't be the best player win you a championship, I don't believe that at all. Listen, if those guys around Jalen Brunson keep playing well, the Knicks are going to win the championship because Big Cat has played great. Think about it. 2 weeks ago, going back to the Atlanta series, I know that hurt you, Harry, but you'll get over it. think about it. We were talking about OG would have been the MVP for the Knicks. That's how great he was playing. And now you got Mikal Bridges, who's really out there playing well. But, man, if all those Jalen Brunson is the reason he's the reason the Knicks are going to the finals, that's going to go down as one of the great free agent signings in basketball history. I'm not trying to compare him to what LeBron and these other guys have done. But let me tell you this. What Jalen Brunson has done for the New York Knicks, they were irrelevant until they signed him. And now – Listen, let's get one thing straight. Myself, Harry, Freddie, there's not a single person in basketball lore thought Jalen Brunson was going to be this damn good.
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1: The general manager of the Los Angeles Rams, Les Snead, is here on the program again. How are you, Les? Good to see you.
2: I'm good. How about y'all? Sorry to disrupt your show on Monday.
1: No, sure you had by the way.
2: Oh my God. Great lineup. Great, you know.
1: No. That was a great disruption.
3: Great, yeah. Could have been better.
1: You. I'm going full De Niro analyze this on you. You know what?
2: Somebody sent me that GIF.
1: Did they really?
2: Someone sent me that GIF, so.
1: Okay.
2: There you go. Second time I've been De Niro. That'll be a first. I can retire now.
1: I've got my eyes on you, Les. So when did you know this was going down for real? For real, real. Where you're like, okay, I think this is happening. From Myles Garrett,
2: I think when we first reached out, when they adjusted his contract, it was a no. It's been a no. I can see why it's a no. I think I've said it a lot. Myles is going to be on the Cleveland Browns Mount Rushmore when this is all said and done. And I think the Browns felt like he'd be better in a Browns uniform than a Rams uniform. So, but was persistent in reaching out, knocking on Andrew's door. Or at least calling him, blowing him up, texting him, things like that. And, you know, somewhere along the way, between that March, that first March and into May, and a little bit right before the draft, because we started talking about draft compensation and things like that, I would say that, like, wow, this could be a possibility. This opportunity actually could be a possibility. And again, we just kept working to try to seize that opportunity.
1: Is it true you've been knocking on the Cleveland Browns door for Myles Garrett as far back as the year you were defending the Super Bowl championship?
2: You know, it's interesting. I saw the Jordan Rodrigue article or someone mentioned, we tried in 22. And I'm like, wow, did we? But here's what I do. I do remember that because that was post-Super Bowl. Von Miller was a free agent and left for Buffalo.
1: Right.
2: So I do know that we were working to try to replace Von. And that was a call that we did make. But, I had to go back to my journal.
1: Yes.
2: To see if that was correct or not.
1: Yeah, we had Albert Breer, Sports Illustrated, on the show yesterday. He dropped that nugget. We're like, what? Since 2022, you've been pursuing this, whale of a defender here, man, and pass rusher. And another thing I would just want to ask breadcrumb-wise as well is, of all the teams to propose a rule in this year's annual meeting that teams should be allowed to trade first-round picks up to 5 years in advance would be the Cleveland Browns. And of all the teams to potentially chime in and support it, as we noticed, our friend Kevin Demoff, the president of the Rams, tweeted out in response to Adam Schefter talking about more trades than ever during the new league year, how great the Cleveland proposal is to be able to trade more draft choices. Were you already in talks at this point in time? Was this Myles Garrett potentially related because you might not want to cough up Jared Verse because he's that good in a trade?
2: Yeah, that's I'm trying to think. Did they adjust the contract before the league meetings? I'd have to go to the journal to do that. Here's what I do think in that. If you know Cleveland, if you know Andrew, you know their outfit. They're very creative. Outfit. I think Kevin being, let's call it a CEO of Kroenke Sports now, yes, and having some of that basketball and hockey DNA and his, let's call it leaking into his system. I think he's, Kevin's always been one to go, okay, that might be something to support. I don't think it was just specific for Myles Garrett. I think that's Cleveland being who they are, creative, innovative. Kevin taking a little bit of what's going on in some of the other sports is, hey, maybe this is a way the NFL could go.
1: Okay. And
2: at the end of the day, though, that one got shot down pretty good.
1: Yes, it did. Yes,
2: I don't even think we took it to the table in the end.
1: That's correct. It never even made it to the membership, as we call it. And then last time you were on this program was right at the draft when everybody here in this town was lit up about the fact that you chose Ty Simpson 13th overall instead of getting Matthew Stafford something right now with that pick to win this year. Was the Myles Garrett trade real enough at that point in time for you to say, if we get our quarterback of the future here now, then there's more picks to F, if you will, for Miles less. Was that
2: part
1: of it?
2: I can't say, Rich, it was more real at that time. And that is something we did discuss internally. But I would still put it, Rich, at questionable right around the draft. So you were going to have to, right? We were going to have to go through the draft with the possibility that this is just questionable. But it was more than doubtful. So, but it wasn't probable, but it was questionable. So it's something, you know, you work through a lot of scenarios with the draft when you're going through it. And that was definitely one of them that we did discuss.
1: Okay. So, but I'm just trying to see how far in advance things happen and how many dimensions of chess you play here, Les. You know what I mean? Like, 'cause it all connects. This all connects.
2: You know, it's definitely, it's all interconnected. The offseason was intentional. We came into it. What can we do to add to the defense in this offseason? And it started with the Trent McDuffie trade and then Salen signing his co-pilot, his partner in Kansas City, Jalen Watson. But this was an opportunity. And sometimes a friend of ours, Annie Duke, who is more poker than chess, she's always said, you know what? Football is more poker to me because, you know what, chess, there's a finite amount of moves. I guess you'd call it the ecosystem is pretty strict and structured, and there's a perfect move. And sometimes in poker, there's an element of random luck or just randomness that occurs on a draw you may get. And that's essentially what the Miles Garrett situation was, because we didn't think that was a possibility, but it became an opportunity. Something you probably, if you go into the offseason and say, hey, the thing we have to do is trade for Miles Garrett, it's probably more fantasy football than reality.
1: Well, you know, so I guess in that respect, because I've been on Annie Duke's podcast with you. We were co-guests on her podcast together a couple of years ago. So I guess you didn't flop.
2: I do remember that.
1: I do.
2: Okay, let's go.
1: You didn't flop Miles. You didn't river him. You might have turned him. Mm-hmm. You know what I mean? And the turn comes right after the June 1st deadline, where the rest of the division or league conference doesn't have a chance to use the draft to make up for it. Is that part of this equation for you?
2: You know, that's definitely part of it. Also part of it, there's so many variables in this. I know Cleveland preferred, if they were going to move Miles, is to do it, post June 1, so they could spread. It really helps their cap situation in the immediate 2026 season by doing that. So that was a variable as well. But I think it was a complicated situation because having this blueprint, having this vision, let's try to trade for Miles. And even if Cleveland thought in the end, there's a possibility, right? This could be a win-win. Actually agreeing to the compensation is always the complicated part of the equation, because you can really want something, but it might just be too expensive, right? We've all lived through that. We've all lived through that, probably buying real estate in Los Angeles.
1: Yes. which Miles is now going to do, although he spends a lot of time out here. Susie and I saw him at a UCLA women's hoops game, in the wintertime. And he spends a lot of time here. Now he's going to work here. Less need here on the Rich Eisen Show. Last time we
2: it
1: had
2: is
1: you
2: a
1: on.
2: Positive that is that his significant other.
1: That's correct. That's true too.
2: He's a Los Angeles resident and born here. So
1: this all works. It all works on all fronts. Last time you were on, we were talking about Mr. Grumpy, who wasn't grumpy at all yesterday in a press conference. And I know you like to keep the emotion out of things, Les. At any point during this press conference yesterday, did you look to your left and see there's Miles Garrett being introduced with your head coach, Sean McVay, and think to yourself, how the hell did I pull this off? Did that happen at any point in time yesterday?
2: I can say this. And maybe the press conference was a little anticlimactic in terms of it was finally here. I do think when this situation flipped from a possibility to, okay, there's a good chance we could pull this off. I think at that moment during the process where you go, wow, the opportunity to acquire the reigning defensive MVP and acquire him to be a teammate with the reigning, you know, it's called MVP of the league.
1: Yes.
2: And then just the team that we have. And again, here's the deal. We're well aware of the window we're in with Matthew, with the team that we have. We have efficacy. There's evidence that we can contend. I always say this about evidence. Evidence is the past. Doesn't, you know, the future is still the future. So we still, Karen and I have talked about this. You'll appreciate this. Mm-hmm. Double on Tondre intended. We have miles to go before we do anything. So
1: that was a dookie. That wasn't somebody from Auburn who came up with that. Let's be honest. Okay.
2: Oh yeah, she refreshed it. Oh yeah, there is a double entendre. I can't even pronounce it probably.
1: Look at Counter rubbing off on you, Les. Fantastic. I do love seeing it. Thanks for the time. We'll chat again soon.
2: Enjoyed it. Appreciate it.
1: Right
2: Rich.
1: Back at you. That's Les Snead, everybody, right here on the Rich Eisen Show.
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1: 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Ian Fitzsimmons and Tanitra Batiste here with you tonight. And joining us on the show is John Kincaid, host of Kincaid and Solchunas, mornings on 97.5, The Fanatic in Philadelphia. And a big one went down today. John, what was the driving force behind A.J. Brown getting traded to New England?
2: Well, I think when somebody quits on you in the middle of games, it's best to get them playing in someone else's uniform. I think that's the best answer for you, is when somebody gives up on routes in numerous games throughout the course of the year, voices their displeasure on their Instagram like they're a 14-year-old girl, when the team is 4-0 in Tampa Bay, when the media hadn't even been let into the locker room yet. A.J. Brown orchestrated this exit. He got what he wanted. I hope he enjoys himself. And I am not going to play into any of the narratives that you're going to hear from many in the Philadelphia media.
3: What narrative are you thinking that we're going to hear from many in the Philadelphia media?
2: He was a great teammate, Ian. He was a great teammate. You're going to hear that all the time. You know what? He may be a great guy. He may be a nice person. And from the interactions that I ever had with him, I would say that would be my vote. Seemed like a really nice person. But I can tell you this, especially working in media, I have worked with some nice people that I like, but working with them was freaking exhausting. And A.J. Brown is one of those people. He sucks the air out of a room. He is an energy vampire. He's a guy who managed to take the Super Bowl champions, who were 4-0, and turned the entire storyline of the season into his disgruntlement, his desire to be traded, his desire for a new location. That's not a good teammate to me. That's not somebody who embodies team. That's somebody who embodies the disease of me, and I think that defines A.J. Brown and the end of his tenure in Philadelphia.
3: All right, Kincaid, get ready to go ahead and hit this one out of the ballpark, right?
1: Yeah.
3: Here comes a BP fastball right down Main Street, babe. Why does Jalen Hurts take so much of the heat then?
2: Because Jalen Hurts doesn't smile like A.J. Brown. Jalen Hurts is sort of a cyborg. Jalen Hurts was trained at the feet of Nick Saban, who, you know, the media is the enemy. The media is not your friend. The media is out to get you. So, and I think Jalen Hurts has done just a masterful job of handling the Philadelphia media since he's been here. But he does nothing to endear himself. He doesn't play the game. He doesn't feel the need to kiss anybody's backside. I admire the hell out of it. I think it's awesome. I think it's the guy that I want leading my program. I want a guy who doesn't care about pandering to some of the local reporters or pandering to guys in the beat to make sure that they like him, to make sure they, you know, they get a fist bump here and there. Jalen doesn't care about any of that. Jalen's his own man. He goes about his own business. So he's never going to be as endeared to the fan base or to the local media. And there are too many in the local Philly media that fanboy, that have their favorites, that pick their favorites, that desire the, you know, and they love the approval. They love being close to an athlete or where they can fist bump an athlete. That's cool to them. It's a far different media, let's just say, than the media I grew up in. And maybe that's just the way things have changed nowadays.
1: So, John, is that the reason why the line, I guess the next headline, if you will, after A.J. Brown traded from the Eagles to the Patriots, the very next line is, and so now what is Jalen Hurts going to do without his security blanket? I mean, is that why so much of the energy has already gone back to, but what is Jalen Hurts going to do? Because he's going to now have to really prove that he's that elite of a quarterback without his top target.
2: Well, let's put it this way. The Philadelphia Eagles quarterback, when I was a child in grade school, it was Ron Jaworski. And Ron Jaworski was always the most vilified man in Philadelphia. He's a legend here now. I play his golf courses, and they're great. I mean, but Jaws was a legend in the town, but he was vilified when I was a kid. If I could tell you the nasty things my father would say about him on a Sunday afternoon, right after we got out of church. But, I mean, the Eagles quarterback is always going to be the most vilified guy in the city of Philadelphia. always the most scrutinized, always the most under the microscope. It just comes with the position. In some cities, it's the mayor. In this city, we don't care enough about the politics and everything. We care more about the football. So it's sort of like being in Tuscaloosa or being in Athens, Georgia. You know, we care more about the football here. So the football coach, the quarterback, gets more scrutiny. And that's what you know, Jalen Hurts gets. You know, he gets a lot of it.
3: John Kincaid, 97.5 The Fanatic in Philadelphia, joining us here, reacting to what we all knew was going to happen. Expected to happen. A.J. Brown is now a Patriot. Trade done and no longer with the Eagles here with us on ESPN Radio. All right, so having said all of that, and Tanisha and I were talking about this during the break, and actually earlier on the show also, on air, Devontae Smith is a number one. He's been a number one in high school. He's been a number one at Alabama. He won a Heisman Trophy, a national title, Super Bowl champion. So what is this narrative that Devontae can't be a number one? Where's that coming from?
2: Well, the one thing is that it really isn't coming from the Eagles fan base, because the Eagles fan base loves him. I mean, Slim Reaper is very much beloved here, but he hasn't really gotten his shot to shine because he's another guy, again, trained by Nick Saban. He's a guy who just comes to work, shuts his mouth, goes about his business. And by the way, on some of the biggest stages he's made, like the dagger in Super Bowl 59, some of the biggest plays he comes through. I have no doubt that he can be a huge, huge part of what Sean Mannion's going to do with this new look offense. I just wonder how much in his career he has benefited from the defense being so concerned about the physicality and the attention that A.J. Brown constantly drew. So we'll see. It's going to be a challenge for Devontae Smith. But I'll tell you this, I'm not going to doubt Devontae Smith. I'm not going to doubt the work ethic. I'm not going to doubt the attitude. And I'm not going to doubt the toughness in him, because the man gets knocked down. I mean, he's like a, you know, one of those crash test dummies and gets up off the ground all the time. So I'm never going to doubt him.
1: Yeah, and you think about big moves being made to kind of set teams up to or reset teams, and obviously the biggest move of the day, albeit A.J. Brown a big move, Myles Garrett a bigger move for the Rams, saying basically blank them picks, we're going after the Super Bowl in 2026. Do you look at this Eagles team and some of the moves that they've made in the offseason and kind of getting themselves reset for a Super Bowl run? Are they done making moves, do you think, John?
2: Well, they might not be done making small moves, like small moves at like roster cutdowns and things like that during training camp. But if you're talking about big swings for the fences, I don't think so. I've known Les Snead, the general manager of the Rams, the FM picks guy, since he was an intern with the Falcons. I mean, he's one of my favorite people I've ever known in the NFL. But he's a madman. I mean, I never am inviting him to poker night. He's crazy. He's a lunatic. But you know what he does? He goes for it. He entertains a fan base. And by the way, for Los Angeles, that's perfect. Howie Roseman doesn't, like, really, I don't think, wants to build a franchise like that. He wants a franchise because he believes in Philadelphia that you can never do a rebuild. In L.A., Les Snead knew, going for the Super Bowl in 2020 when they won it, he knew he could push all his chips to the middle of the table, win a championship, you know, and then they could have a couple years grace period to sort of retool things and then get back at it. Howie Roseman has told us many times, you can't do a rebuild in Philadelphia. You have to sustain. There has to be some sort of long-term relevance and success. So unlike the Sixers, who were stupid enough to do that process, the Philadelphia Eagles believe in sustaining excellence and sustaining relevance. So they just want to keep those draft picks around, and they love getting draft picks in future drafts. And that's just what they do. And I'm anxious to see what they will do, with them. But it's not going to be wheeling and dealing, I do not believe. I think the roster's fairly set for this upcoming year. They got a lot of young guys to pay on the defensive side of the ball. And those draft picks, they're going to be to replenish that offensive line, which is going to need some help in the coming years.
1: 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John Kincaid, host of Kincaid and Solchunas Mornings on 97.5 The Fanatic in Philadelphia. Appreciate you stopping by, Amber and Ian.
3: Anything else you want to
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2: More enthusiastic next time, guys.
3: Anything else you want to vent about? I mean, you
2: 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I'm telling you.
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2: Yeah, Young and the Restless has been a little crazy, but General Hospital's been good. So we're good.
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0: Coming up on SportsCenter All Night. We have game two of the NBA Finals between the Knicks and Spurs.
13: Karl Anthony Towns gets it, triple covered, sends it to the corner, Bridges for three, and he swishes.
0: The Yanks and Sox renew their rivalry in the Bronx.
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16: Five to shoot. 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Sneak pass. 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
3: We're having a great run of finals games, whether you're talking NBA or NHL. And Friday night was an NBA night. The magical run for the Knicks continued in game one of the NBA finals against the Spurs. 11-0 run that closed out their 12th straight postseason win. Now, game two in San Antonio, it was up to the home team to avoid being just the third team in finals history to drop the first two games of the series at home. To get a bounce back win, ESPN Radio's Harry Douglas said the Spurs had to slow down Jalen Brunson.
17: How much better will Mitch Johnson be as a head coach? Also, when it comes to defensively making sure Jalen Brunson in certain junctures of the ball game is not the one killing you. Freddie, I don't care if Landry Shamet, Josh Hart, Mikal Bridges get wide open three-pointers. Who I don't want to shoot the damn basketball in crunch time is Jalen Brunson. Everybody else can beat us. Not him, though.
18: Well, Harry might as well have been coaching the Spurs, because Mitch Johnson's game plan out of the gate was to high pressure and trap Brunson, showing bodies the full length of the court. That's easier to do when you have that 7'4 alien playing safety on the back line. And oh yeah, Wembanyama, he can throw it down on the other end of the floor.
19: Under 8 minutes to go in the first. Here's Castle driving. Kicks it out to the left side. Keldon Johnson drives dotted line. Gets in deep. He's double covered. Flips it to Wemby. Trailing. Goes up and able to flush it down. He was a good 5'8 feet from the basket, but his momentum took him right to the rim.
18: Mark Kestisher, ESPN Radio. So when the home team drops game one of a series, you typically see that team come out and lay the smackdown in game two. Well, the Spurs, they play with that kind of desperation in the first quarter. But the Knicks, they found their footing in the second.
19: 10 to shoot. Fires to Hart. They lob it down low in the mismatch. Karl Anthony Towns gets it. Triple covered. Sends it to the corner. Bridges for three. And he swishes.
16: Yes. He is under big time duress. Multiple white jerseys. And for that pass to make it to the corner, Karl Anthony Towns again. 14 points, 5 boards, and 2 assists. All kinds of people draped all over him. And he makes that corner pass. That is big time.
18: The analysis from Doris Burke. So Bridges got the bucket to pull New York within one possession. But the story of the first half was the player who had the assist on that basket. After outplaying Wemby in game one, Karl Anthony Towns had more to begin game two, showcasing his combination of size, skills, and shooting. The big man, 17 points, 7 rebounds, 3 assists in the first half. And he capped off that masterpiece with this long-range connection.
19: Brunson dribbling their half court. Now the double comes, gets rid of it. Pass to the corner. Karl Anthony Towns wide open three. Down it goes for Towns.
16: See, a trap came. He got off it immediately. Leads to an open shot.
18: The Knicks led 56-52 at the half after trailing by as many as 12 points. On the flip side, while we did play a Wemby highlight, he had just 7 points on only 2 of 4 shooting after the first 24 minutes. That's right. He had only 4 field goal attempts in the first half. Charles Barkley on the TV broadcast had this at halftime.
20: Wemby's in shock right now. It's probably been a long time since he got his ass kicked like this. I remember when I got in high school, there was a guy named Lewis Jackson.
21: Oh, yeah, that Lewis Jackson?
20: And I remember the first time that I was like, you know, when you're a great player, very rarely you just get your ass kicked. Lewis Jackson did it to me in high school. Leonard Mitchell did it to me in college at LSU. Wemby's spinning. You see, he's throwing the ball all over the place. It's a shock to his system. He's too young to understand. Like, I got over it. But right now, he's turning the ball over. He is so flustered right now. And listen, we can say what we want to. He's 22. He's going to own the league soon. But right now,
21: he's being owned.
20: Our big cat is just taking his ass to the woodshed, plain and simple.
18: Said like only Charles Barkley can. Now, somewhere, Lewis Jackson is out here saying, yeah, I told y'all I was giving Chuck the business back in the day. Of course, it's great to have Inside the NBA as a part of the ESPN ABC coverage of the NBA Finals. So laying the smackdown, taking Wemby to the woodshed, that's what the Knicks have done to opponents all playoffs. And they resemble that form to begin the third.
19: Josh Hart chased it down. Gets it to Brunson. He'll pull in transition for three. All net for Jalen Brunson. Knicks fans making noise in a timeout San Antonio. 10-point New York lead.
16: What do great teams do? They close the second quarter with their foot on the gas. They come out looking to put enormous pressure on the young Spurs, and it's a 10-point New York edge.
18: Oh, but that three, you could really hear in that call the Knicks fans that made the trip to San Antonio. They really made their presence felt. But a key swing in the third quarter was Karl Anthony Towns picking up a couple of shall we say, questionable foul call, sending him to the bench with four. Now, the Spurs, they made a push to cut it to four late in the third, and then it was time for Brunson to go to the bench, which meant no Karl Anthony Towns and no Brunson in to close the quarter. Didn't matter. Knicks still increased their lead to nine. Now, on to the fourth. And seemingly, whenever the Spurs cut it to two possessions, the Knicks would land a haymaker. This time, it felt like a knockout blow.
19: Brunson dribbles out to the right side. Wembanyama trails him. Now they send it over to the left corner to Karl Anthony Towns. Holding it back, will baseball pass it all the way across to the right corner. Here's OG Anunoby driving against Wemby. Flushes against Wemby. Victor tried to block it and couldn't. 97-83, Knicks by 14.
18: If there was a play that was a symbol of the series to that point, that was your play. A dunk on Wemby to highlight how undeterred the Knicks have been. New York once again pushed their advantage. So 14 points after that basket in the fourth, putting the Spurs in danger of joining the 93 Suns against the Bulls and the 95 Magic against the Rockets as home teams to drop the first two games of the finals. San Antonio needed a run. And boy, did they get one.
19: Down floor, Harper will peel to his left and will settle things down. San Antonio down a deuce. Harper drives deep for the tie. Yes! Dylan Harper ties it up, and the Spurs have scored the last 14.
1: Dylan Harper, the only non-starter in the game.
18: A 14-0 run, just in the nick of time, against the Knicks, to tie it up. The rookie in transition, Dylan Harper, he has a nose for the rim. And he was also the igniter on the play that gave them the lead.
19: Bridges to his right. Bridges attacks. Pass is stolen. Got tipped and into the hands of Harper. Harper one on two. Dylan stops, cut off, finds Wemby on the cut. Goes deep. Goes for the layup and one for the lead. Victor Wembanyama, with 57 seconds to go, has put San Antonio in front.
18: Oh, you knew it was a classic at this point. And our crew is up for the moment. Mark Kestenstra, PJ Carlissimo, Doris Burke just holding it down on ESPN Radio. It was straight bedlam. A turnaround half for Wemby and a turnaround overall fourth quarter for the San Antonio Spurs. Free throw good. A two-point lead for the Spurs. Time for a Knicks counter. And Mr. Clutch.
19: Harassing defense by Harper. Brunson spins out of it into the front court. Picked up by Champagne. Brunson will back off. Now dribbles on the crossover to the right. To the dotted line. Fades. One-legged jumper. Good for the tie at 104.
18: Again, big basket after big basket down the stretch. That was a really tough shot. A one-legged fade to tie it up. Now, on the next possession, Wemby missed a jumper, and the Knicks got the rebound with 30 seconds left. Again, we're crunch time, game two of the NBA Finals. And after the Spurs took the foul to give, which proved to be significant, here's the ensuing Knicks possession.
19: Brunson holding between the circles, and Anunoby sets a screen. Brunson bounces to the right, cuts on Wembanyama to the top. Jumper's a miss. Wemby the rebound, 13 seconds to go. His pass to Castle, turned it over. Castle didn't see it. Brunson got knocked down, and Wemby fouled him. Free throws coming for Brunson with 9.5 seconds to go. Another late-game turnover by the Spurs in these finals.
18: Yeah, a turnover and then a foul. So a mistake compounded by a mistake. That's two in the key moments of the game. And, of course, I mentioned that foul to give because the foul to give was the first inside of 2 minutes, meaning that second one was one that put them over the limit. And it meant Brunson, an 85% free throw shooter, went to the free throw line. That's just an example of a young team playing too fast in a big moment, right? You had the 22-year-old Wemby and a 21-year-old Castle. They were not on the same page. A devastating mistake. It led to Brunson making one of the two free throws. It gave the Knicks the lead, but still time for a final possession for the Spurs.
19: Here we go. Baseline right. Down a point. 7 seconds to go. Inbounded De'Aaron Fox. Fox has it with 20 points tonight. Fox now pass to Wemby. Wemby rises. His shot's no good. Rebound Knicks. Game's over. Lucky 13 for the Knicks. Their 13th straight win has given New York a 2-0 lead, and they're headed to Madison Square Garden for the next two in these NBA Finals.
18: Yeah, I'm sure there's some luck with it, but a lot of skill involved, too. Knicks 105, Spurs 104, and New York, with their fans traveling to San Antonio, like they've done all playoffs and wherever they've played. New York leads the series 2-0, and teams have a 32-5 series record in the NBA Finals, went up 2-0. The last loss, you have to go back to 2016 when the Warriors blew their 3-1 lead to the Cavaliers. After the game on ABC, Carl Anthony Towns, who was a star.
2: Carl, we can see you looking up to the sky. I think I know who you were talking to, but what were you saying to Mom?
4: I needed to stop. You know, it's amazing. As you go through life, if you lose a parent, anyone's listening, you just look for signs. And I'll take any sign I could get, and I prayed to her strong before that possession. A great player, got a great shot. It just didn't go in. And, I mean, it's great defense. Shout out to Mitch. Shout out to our team. But, you know, I take it as a sign. My mom is here with me, so I appreciate her so much.
2: Yeah, let's take a look at it again. Just take us through that last defensive stand. Like, what were you guys saying to each other?
4: I mean, just we got to get a stop. We got to get a stop. We haven't got a stop all quarter. We put ourselves in a great position. The reason we won this game is because we gave ourselves a lead. We played hard. We got ourselves a lead. It's something we've done so well in this playoffs. We've gotten leads and we've held the lead. Today, the Spurs fought. They got themselves back into the game, put themselves with a chance to win. And you know, the grit, the resiliency, New York City showed up. The fans showed up. The energy showed up. And we found a way to get it done.
2: And again, your defense against Victor Wembanyama. Just how did you keep Victor from beating you guys tonight?
4: Like I said, he's a great player. He's a once-in-a-generation player. You got to make it difficult on him. So just, you know, utilizing my experience, utilizing my size, my skill, and just try to make it difficult for him.
2: Job is half done. 2-0 lead heading to New York. How does that sound to you?
4: And I'm just happy to be playing basketball. I love this game. I love this game so much. It's taken me and my family to places I never thought I could see. It's kept me alive. I'm forever grateful.
2: Good luck the rest of the way.
18: Carl Anthony Towns with Lisa Salters after the win, 21 points, 13 rebounds, 4 assists. He joined his teammate Jalen Brunson, who had 20 points, 5 boards, and 6 assists. And of course, the go-ahead free throw right at the end of the game, a thrilling ending on a classic game on ESPN Radio. 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Again, Game 3, Knicks host the Spurs. 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Coming up next, Roland Garros has reached the final stages. 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
1: 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German tennis standout Alexander Zverev, one win away from his first ever Grand Slam title. Zverev advanced past Czech Jakub Mensik in four sets in the Roland Garros semifinals on Friday.
2: I mean, it's not been like that long. It was last year, so it's not like a very, very long period of time. And throughout most of the time, I was either number two or number three in the world. So I do feel like I can get back to those stages, and I do feel like I will get back to the stages throughout the entire period. You know, I didn't play well last year. I was not playing the best tennis last year, but I felt like I was going to find it again. And, of course, I'm happy to be back at the stage.
1: Well, in Sunday's finals, Zverev will face 14th-ranked Flavio Cabolli. Now, Cabolli advanced when Matteo Arnaldi withdrew before their all-Italian semifinal due to a virus. So Cabolli will be Zverev's highest-ranked opponent at Roland Garros. He hasn't faced a player inside the top 25 of the ATP rankings en route to making the final. So he's the first player to make a major final without facing a top 25 player since the last time Zverev did it, the 2020 U.S. Open. It's just been that kind of year at Roland Garros on both sides, men's and women's. So meanwhile, more unpredictability on the women's side. Russia's Mira Andreeva will take on Maja Chwalinska of Poland in the final at Roland Garros, that on Saturday. Both players, unlikely runs, could culminate in their first major title. For Chwalinska, it's only her third Grand Slam main draw, an opportunity to make history, becoming the first qualifier to win the title and only the second qualifier to win a major. Now, back to the States. Not everything turning up roses for New York, even though it seems that way with the way the Knicks are playing. Aaron Judge, he spoke for the first time since the news was revealed that he would miss 4 to 6 weeks with a stress fracture in his right rib. The MVP said the injury dates back from him diving for a ball in late April, but he continued to play through it. Here's manager Aaron Boone.
3: Yeah, I mean, obviously, you're not going to replace Aaron Judge, and we all know how important he is to our club, but we're also very confident in our ability to go out there and absolutely have the expectation to continue to win games. You know, we've built this team, you know, in the last couple of years trying to shore different things up. Obviously, we feel great about our starting rotation, and they've been mostly excellent all season long, giving us a chance to win day in and day out, and expect that to continue. And we have a lot of good players and some that are going to get some opportunities to go and run with something. You know, Spencer's back up today. Jason Dominguez starts his rehab assignment today, and he was playing really well for us when he went down. So

0: couple of seasons. Now, the Yankees without Judge up against the Red Sox, and it was Boston who picked up their first win of this season against the Yankees.
1: 1-1, Contreras swings and drives one, and it's fair, and it's way out of here, it is launched, and it's gone! WC-40 to the moon, and it is 5-2 Red Sox.
0: WEEI 93.7 FM, 5-3, Red Sox beat the Yankees. Contreras is sixth game with three runs batted in this season. Meanwhile, three runs batted in would just be light work for what was going on in the Giants-Cubs game. Is it the 27 Yankees or the San Francisco Giants? This way that their offense had 18 runs en route to blitzing the Cubs.
2: And it started to click, I think, really about a month ago as Chapman swings, belts one out to deep left, and forget about this one. Long gone from Chapman. His second homer of the day. Up to 8 RBIs for the Giants' third baseman. They will not stop here in Chicago. 16-0.
0: You can hear the boos in Chicago on KMBR. 18-3 is how it finished. The Giants over the Cubs. Now, San Francisco scored 30 runs over a two-game stretch. Their most in a two-game span since 1944. Here's Matt Chapman. When you put up that kind of run production, we'll hear from him after.
3: What was in the water today? Like, I don't even know what to say based on what we just saw. Two home runs for you and seven as a team.
4: Yeah, it was a lot of fun. That was an impressive offensive game from us. I feel like we've been swinging the bats really well lately. And, you know, sometimes, you know, when you have a travel day yesterday to a day game today and a quick turnaround, and, you know, that's when good things happen. So I feel like everybody dug deep today, and we had a great game. It was fun.
3: It was fun to watch.
5: It's more like what was in the coffee today, probably. I mean, it seemed like everybody was sprinting to the box.
4: The coffee was spiked.
5: Hey, Chappie, nice game today. Fourth career Grand Slam. Career high in RBI today. Did you know that with 8? That was your career high.
4: No, I didn't. I didn't know that, but that was awesome. It was great to obviously hit that Grand Slam and kind of get us out in front a little bit there. And, you know, I feel like everybody kind of just kept piling it on from there. So that was a lot of fun. And obviously, it's nice for me to feel like I'm contributing and been feeling good lately and been able to, you know, do my part and join in on some of this offense.
0: And that was Matt Chapman after the win on NBC Sports Bay Area as the Giants put up 18 runs on the Cubs. Let's get to a walk-off, a much closer game. L.A. Dodgers over the Angels.
1: Full count to payoff. Freeman lets one fly in the air to deep right center field. We're at the wall, and we're going home! Freddie Freeman with a walk-off home run in the bottom of the ninth inning.
0: AM 570 LA Sports. So drama in what was a low-scoring game. 1-0. The Dodgers topped the Angels. Freddie Freeman, his sixth career walk-off home run. First since 2020, and that's not including some of his postseason moments. He's had some classics there. But coming up next, how the Knicks took a classic game to go up 2-0. 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
1: The Yankees fall to the Red Sox without Aaron Judge. Mayfield says contract talks nowhere close with the Buccaneers. The Knicks survive a Game 2 thriller in San Antonio in the NBA Finals.
2: Here we go. Baseline right. Down a point. 7 seconds to go. Inbounded De'Aaron Fox. Fox has it with 20 points tonight. Fox now pass to Wemby. Wemby rises. His shot's no good. Rebound Knicks. Game's over. Lucky 13 for the Knicks. Their 13th straight win has given New York a 2-0 lead, and they're headed to Madison Square Garden for the next two in these NBA Finals.
1: Knicks up 2-0. Mark Kestenscher with the call on ESPN Radio. Karl Anthony Towns, 21 points. Mikal Bridges and Jalen Brunson, each with 20, in a balanced effort for the Knicks and take advantage of some mistakes down the stretch from San Antonio, despite their comeback being down as many as 14 points in the fourth quarter. Victor Wembanyama does play 40 minutes, scores 29 points after having a rough first half, 11 of 21 shooting. He made 2 of his 6 threes, but a big turnover down the stretch inside the game's final 30 seconds. A lot to talk about with this one. Mark Kestenscher, Doris Burke, PJ Carlissimo, they had the call on ESPN Radio, and here is their breakdown.
2: Chris, thank you very much. The San Antonio Spurs, try as they might, down 14, rallied, but could not vanquish the New York Knicks. Jalen Brunson, a free throw late, and Doris Burke, the Knicks defense held on as Wemby missed at the end, and the Knicks have taken two in San Antonio to open the NBA Finals.
3: Heartbreaking losses if you're the San Antonio Spurs, because you led game one and game two. You had a lead in the final 2 minutes, and you coughed it up. And how about Jalen Brunson, who has shot it abysmally, but he scores the final 5 points for the New York Knicks. PJ, they don't call him Captain Clutch for nothing, but he owes a lot to Karl Anthony Towns and Mikal Bridges, who was so dynamic in the 3:19 remaining in the third when Brunson and Kat check out, and they needed somebody to command the offense, and that was Mikal Bridges.
4: Yeah, Mikal Bridges was unbelievable. Early on, it was Karl Anthony Towns that carried them when they were struggling. He kept them in the game, got them a lead, actually. He was magnificent. But Mikal Bridges came alive. I still picture that assist that Karl Anthony Towns got. He was underneath the basket, kind of surrounded. He kicked it out to Mikal Bridges, and he made a three with the shot clock on his back, and that just got him going. He made three straight threes. He played with so much confidence in the second half when Jalen Brunson was continuing to struggle. The bench again for the Knicks was really big. They made shot after shot. Landry Shamet's been ridiculous. I mean, they could say he's coming off the bench. They also put him in for defense at the end of the game. He does such a good job for that team. But great grit by both teams. A lot of players just really worked their butts off the entire game. And it turned out the way it should have. It came down to the last shot of the game. San Antonio's going to take that shot anytime. It was a good jump shot. I'm going to call it like a 19-foot jump shot for Victor Wembanyama off a pick and roll. De'Aaron Fox made the right read, kicked it to Wemby, and I want to say wide open, but a good, solid, open look didn't go.
3: It's a lot to take, too, Kest.
2: I was going to say, we know what New York's going to be like at home now of 2-0. Wemby was very vociferous with about 6 minutes to go in their huddle. Yeah. He led them back in it. Three tough possessions down the stretch, missed a shot in the corner, had an unfortunate turnover on an outlet pass and a foul that ends up putting Brunson at the line for the difference, and then had a chance for the game winner.
4: They had the ball in their hands, chance to control the game, not necessarily to win it, but complete control of the game. Dylan Harper, again, a lot of people said Mitch Johnson needs to play Dylan Harper more in the fourth quarter. He did again, and Dylan Harper stepped up and played really well.
3: And I agree with PJ, you know, at the end of our broadcast, he said, Spurs aren't going anywhere. They didn't blink game 7 on the road against Oklahoma City Thunder. I think their pressure is getting to Jalen Brunson. Brunson finished a 7 for 25 after a 12 for 31. So their pressure's taken a toll. They limited the Knicks again. Second game in a row, a team that's been number one in points, field goal, three-point percentage, number one in efficiency. They held them to 105 again.
2: It's been 43 days since the Knicks' last loss, and they've now won 13 straight, and they're going to take home a 2-0 lead in the series.
4: 13 straight playoff games.
2: Playoff win is different, right?
4: Most of them by double digits, not tonight. And again, Kesty, we talked about it early, came back to bite him. San Antonio Spurs, you can always point to a lot of different stats. That free throw line really hurt San Antonio.
2: Eight misses at the free throw line.
4: I mean, you know, you're trying to win a must-win game in your own building, second game in the NBA Finals. You can't shoot 70% from the free throw line.
2: We're headed to New York, and it's a virtual must-win for the San Antonio Spurs. Down 2-0. The Knicks take the first two of the series on the road. Only the third team in Finals history to do that. Final score, Knicks 105, San Antonio 104. For P.J. Carlesimo, Doris Burke, I'm Mark Kestisher, right here on your home for the 2026 NBA Finals, ESPN Radio and the ESPN app. Let's go back to Chris Lewis in the studio.
1: Hey, thanks so much. It just bears repeating. The only thing that's more striking than how well the Knicks are playing throughout these playoffs is how much their fans have just taken over opposing venues. You can just hear it in the background there. The Knicks fans just having a party. But a great call for a great game by our crew, Mark Kestisher, Doris Burke, and P.J. Carlesimo. Jalen Brunson, okay, maybe not as loud of a fourth quarter as he had in game one. And, hey, his field goal percentage has not been strong two games in. But it is two Knicks wins, and he was on ESPN Radio after the game with our reporter, George Sedano.
5: Jalen, they came back. You guys were up 14. How did you guys survive this game?
6: Luck, man. But we find a way, honestly. But I got to make free throws. I got to be better. Plain and simple. But thank the Lord for my teammates, man. They always have my back, but I got to be better.
5: You said you're taking this on yourself, understandably so. You're the leader of this team. But tell me about those teammates that you talked about just now. Who stood out the most to you tonight?
6: Kat, Mikhail, OG, even everyone, not named number 11, seriously. I mean, they just did their thing.
5: Thank you for not cursing that. All right, you're up 2-0. What is the Garden going to feel like with you guys heading back there up 2-0?
6: I don't know. We're going to wait and see.
5: What do you make of the crowd that was here tonight for you guys?
6: Knicks fans are everywhere, man. I mean, they make their presence felt wherever we go. I mean, there's nobody like them.
5: Jalen, congratulations and thank you, man.
6: Thank you. Appreciate it.
1: You can just hear it in his answers. Jalen Brunson, just a different level of locked in right now. He's not giving you any more than he needs to on any one of those answers. But he scored 20 points in the game. The game high in scoring, though, was Victor Wembanyama. Despite his slow first half, he finished with 29 points. After the game, he talked about, number one, the final possessions of the game, including some mistakes on his part.
7: I'm still very blurry, and that's the whole problem. You know, I need to have more poise, more control over the game. I'm not going to go through the whole possessions, but that's the general image.
1: All right, so blurry. That was an interesting word choice that he had, and that's one of the things that we've liked about Wembanyama throughout the 3 years we've seen him, his thoughtfulness and his answers here. So a follow-up about that blurriness.
8: In terms of being blurry, you said things were blurry. Was that just the last three possessions, or was that sort of the issue all night?
7: I would say the last three possessions. I think we need to put ourselves in better conditions. We're digging ourselves a hole. That's been the theme so far.
1: So we'll finish it up with Victor Wembanyama at the podium with, again, because his answers are really thoughtful and almost different than you hear from an athlete at this stage, is how you manage the emotional highs and lows throughout the playoffs.
7: We need to never get too high, never get too low. Personally, I think I could have been better in recovering from the high of the conference finals. But, I mean, here we are. We can't change the past now. We have to. We're already focused on game three.
1: See, that's what I was talking about. Very rarely do you hear somebody say, okay, we maybe should have handled how we came off of the prior series better. That's in the past, and they'll look forward, but just the ability to think back and look back and admit maybe that you didn't have the right mentality or you could have been better with it is something that you don't get from many NBA superstars. But his team is down 2-0 as the series shifts back to New York. 105-104, Knicks win by 1 point in game two. This is SportsCenter All Night. Chris Lewis here on ESPN Radio. Let's take it to the NFL, where Baker Mayfield took the microphone for the first time this offseason, made some headlines by updating us on his contract extension negotiations with the Bucs.
9: Contract stuff, it's happening, starting, the talks and whatnot, but not anywhere close to what, you know, we were thinking. So would love to be here long term, and as of right now, that's not exactly the case, but I'm under contract for 2026, and the guys in that locker room, the staff know that I'm still going to be me. I'm still going to do everything I can to help this team win a Super Bowl, and that's, to me, that's the priority. Everything else will take care of itself. Obviously, yes, I would love to have a long-term deal done, but they know my deadline is as soon as training camp starts, we're not doing any contract stuff. It's all ball, so it's not up to me when that gets done by, but so hopefully before that. If not, I'm still going to have a good year.
1: Not anywhere close is the headline that comes out of that. And having a firm deadline on when we will negotiate and then when we will no longer negotiate, again, is something that is interesting on that answer from Baker Mayfield. Now, he's entering the third year of his 3-year contract that he signed in 2024, averaging about over $33 million per season, which is 16th in the league in terms of quarterback pay, so really below the middle of the pack in starters. His numbers were down last year compared to the season before. He threw for over 3,600 yards, 26 touchdowns last season. Here's ESPN reporter Jeremy Fowler on SportsCenter.
10: Yeah, B, the conversation's pretty simple. 11 different quarterbacks in the NFL make at least $50 million a year. Mayfield can make the argument that he's better than at least a few of them, so he's going to need a significant raise. Now, I've asked around, and I'm sensing that Tampa is not overly worried about this right now because they have the next 6 weeks before training camp to potentially hash this out. They see Mayfield in their long-term plans. This hasn't been an ugly negotiation. From my sense, it's still relatively fresh and new. So it's not like they've been talking for months and hit an impasse. They just have to make some progress based on the initial talks. Bucks are dedicated to try to do this, and my sense is Mayfield won't hold out. You heard him there. He sounds like a guy who's going to be at camp regardless and try to put up big numbers in 2026.
1: Let's continue with quarterback extensions, and how about C.J. Stroud?
10: I have talked to some people around the league who believe that Stroud is prepared to play this out in his fourth year as well. What's interesting is Houston is typically very aggressive in trying to re-sign their veterans and get them to extensions. That's happened with defensive players. That has not happened with Stroud. So that could be a tell that nothing's going to happen unless talks perk up here. But Stroud's in a situation where he can take the best deal he can get from Houston this summer, or he can try to play it out and get to those really big numbers because he's shown, especially in year one, what he can do.
1: Meanwhile, the Bears, they look to be one step closer to leaving Illinois. The Bears Board of Directors voted Thursday to advance their stadium development in Hammond, Indiana. The Bears' current lease at Soldier Field, the stadium where they play, it's owned by the city of Chicago. It runs through 2033. Tom Pelissero joined the Rich Eisen Show, and he was asked whether the Bears are really looking to move out of Chicago.
11: Yes, this is real, but nothing is done at this point. There is still the possibility that this could pivot back to Arlington Hills, Arlington Heights. This is part of a fluid situation, but this is a significant step. It is a major step in the course of their process. They are effectively saying, we've done all the research. We've evaluated all the possibilities. We intend to go to Hammond, Indiana. Still legally, some steps in that process here. But at this point, in the Bears' minds, that is where their focus lies.
1: Well, from a team that right now plays in Chicago to a team that we know will always play in Chicago, at least we believe so. Tune in to baseball action later today. 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Coverage begins 1:30 p.m. Eastern on ESPN Radio and the ESPN app. Let's get to a baseball highlight. Mets Padres, and the Mets play much better ball lately on 880 ESPN New York.
12: 2-0 Turin sends a high fly ball to center. Merrill back onto the track. He's at the wall, and it's gone. Luis Torrens dominating tonight. His second extra base hit. It's a two-run home run to straightaway center, and the Mets have a 4-0 lead in the top of the fifth.
1: They blanked the Padres 5-0. They've won 6 of 8. Padres have dropped 6 in a row. A couple other notable scores. Phillies beat the White Sox 8-6. Braves double the Pirates 6-3. And the Tigers blast past the Mariners 7-3. Coming up next here on SportsCenter All Night, we shift to the WNBA, where it's a throwback night for one of the league greats. 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
1: WNBA trio of games on a Friday night. A start in Chicago. Somehow has been a theme on this show. That city, the Windy City. The Sky, Skylar Diggins, her first year with the team, the former standout from Notre Dame, now playing closer to where she played her college ball, took on the Connecticut Sun towards the bottom of the standings of the WNBA here in the early part of the season. And Diggins, a throwback performance on Ion.
2: Diggins to Cardoso. They're giving her all kinds of space. She has not attempted a three-point shot this season. Cloud. Diggins, five to shoot. Diggins driving. Diggins sneaks past. Sky Tigg with one of the biggest shots of the night.
1: Skylar Diggins for the Sky. 85-80. They top the Sun. And Diggins scores 24 points, a season high, four assists. Her 125th career game in which she scored at least 20 points. Let's go to the Wings Sparks contest. And for the Wings, Arike Ogunbowale, another excellent performance.
3: Beckers, can a defense by the home crowd. Here's Fudd, the number one pick, circling. Ogunbowale, three to shoot, poked away from behind. Ogunbowale to beat the buzzer. No, gets her own rebound and put back. Wow.
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1: 30 points for Ogunbowale on Ion, and the Wings beat the Sparks 104-96. Mercury finished the Fire 78-72, and that's your trio of games of the WNBA. Here's today's top sound.
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0: Number five.
1: In Detroit, the Tigers defeated the Mariners, and Spencer Torkelson's two-run home run put them up for good. 97-1, the ticket has the call.
6: The 1-2, swinging the fly ball, left field. This one's deep. Got a chance. Goodbye! Kept throwing the slider and hung one, and Spencer Torkelson did not miss. Ninth of the year. 7-3 Tigers in the eighth.
0: Number four.
1: The Giants won big in Chicago, and they were sparked by a grand slam by Matt Chapman. KMBR has the call.
7: 1-0, he swings and drives this one out to left center. Crow Armstrong is back. He's at the track, looking up. It is another Giants grand slam. Matt Chapman joins the party.
0: Number three.
1: The Red Sox got their first win of the year over the Yankees thanks to a two-run home run by Wilson Contreras. 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
8: 1-1, Contreras swings and drives one. And it's fair and is way out of here. It is launched and is gone. WC40 to the moon. And it is 5-2, Red Sox.
0: Number two.
1: Freddie Freeman sent the fans home happy in L.A. with a walk-off home run on AM 570 L.A. Sports.
9: Full count to payoff. Freeman lets one fly in the air to deep right center field. We're at the wall, and we're going home! Freddie Freeman with a walk-off home run in the bottom of the ninth inning.
0: Number one.
1: The Knicks go up 2-0 in the NBA Finals. And here's the final call on ESPN Radio.
10: Fox has it with 20 points tonight. Fox now pass to Wemby. Wemby rises. His shot's no good. Rebound Knicks. Game's over. Lucky 13 for the Knicks. Their 13th straight win has given New York a 2-0 lead. And they're headed to Madison Square Garden for the next two in these NBA Finals.
1: Whenever you have a game in the NBA Finals or any kind of finals that goes down to literally the last possession, you get a good one. And that one was fun. Spurs were down 14 in the fourth. They come back. They take the lead. Brunson hits a fadeaway to tie it. the turnover down the stretch of the game where Wembanyama threw it to Castle, who wasn't looking. Brunson stole it, got fouled, hit the free throw, go out in front. You just heard the play to end the game. Knicks up 2-0. Mike Brown, head coach for the Knicks. He was proud of his team after the game.
11: Our guys just kept fighting. They kept fighting. And the one thing I told them that, you know, you work on connectivity throughout the course of the year for moments like these. And no matter what run they went on, no matter at what time of the game, our guys just kept uplifting one another. Not just the guys on the floor, but the guys on the guys on the bench. They just kept uplifting one another throughout the course of San Antonio's runs. So that connectivity that we started with, had during the season, and continue to have now, paid huge dividends for our group.
1: And Mike Brown, you just think about the different runs of teams that he's taken to the finals. He was an assistant for the Spurs during their runs. He was an assistant for the Golden State Warriors during their stretch of consecutive finals appearances, including getting a stretch as the interim coach, or the acting coach is probably the better way to phrase it, during one of those runs. And not to mention the head coach of the Cavs, now the head coach of the Knicks, and they are 2 games away from the NBA Finals victory, and they have 2 at home. You know, the Garden is just going to be absolutely insane coming up. But coming up next, you could hear those Knick chants from across the country. How did they do it this time? This is SportsCenter All Night on ESPN Radio.
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12: 1 second left. The Cavs are down 2. Will they be down 0-2? Williams holds. Looks the pass. Gets it to James. Here's a 3 for the win. Goal! It is good!
0: And we're just getting started. The NBA is on ESPN Radio. SportsCenter All Night. More still to come.
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0: 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We have game two of the NBA Finals between the Knicks and Spurs.
10: Karl Anthony Towns gets it, triple covered, sends it to the corner, Bridges for three, and he swishes.
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23: Five to shoot. 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Sneaks pass! 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
1: We're having a great run of finals games, whether you're talking NBA or NHL. And Friday night was an NBA night. The magical run for the Knicks continued in game one of the NBA finals against the Spurs. 11-0 run that closed out their 12th straight postseason win. Now, game two in San Antonio, it was up to the home team to avoid being just the third team in finals history to drop the first two games of the series at home. To get a bounce back win, ESPN Radio's Harry Douglas said the Spurs had to slow down Jalen Brunson.
24: How much better will Mitch Johnson be as a head coach? Also, when it comes to defensively making sure Jalen Brunson in certain junctures of the ball game is not the one killing you. I don't care if Landry Shamet, Josh Hart, Mikal Bridges get wide open three-pointers. Who I don't want to shoot the damn basketball in crunch time is Jalen Brunson. Everybody else can beat us. Not him, though.
1: Well, Harry might as well have been coaching the Spurs because Mitch Johnson's game plan out of the gate was to high pressure and trap Brunson, showing bodies the full length of the court. That's easier to do when you have that 7'4 alien playing safety on the back line. And oh yeah, Wembanyama, he can throw it down on the other end of the floor.
10: Under 8 minutes to go in the first. Here's Castle driving, kicks it out to the left side. Keldon Johnson drives dotted line, gets in deep. He's double covered, flips it to Wemby, trailing, goes up and able to flush it down. He was a good 5'8 feet from the basket, but his momentum took him right to the rim.
1: Mark Kestisher, ESPN Radio. So when the home team drops game one of a series, you typically see that team come out and lay the smackdown in game two. Well, the Spurs, they play with that kind of desperation in the first quarter. But the Knicks, they found their footing in the second.
10: 10 to shoot. Fires to Hart. They lob it down low in the mismatch. Karl Anthony Towns gets it. Triple covered. Sends it to the corner. Bridges for three. And he swishes.
23: Yes. He is under big time duress. Multiple white jerseys. And for that pass to make it to the corner, Karl Anthony Towns again. 14 points, 5 boards, and 2 assists. All kinds of people draped all over him. And he makes that corner pass. That is big time.
1: The analysis from Doris Burke. So Bridges got the bucket to pull New York within one possession. But the story of the first half was the player who had the assist on that basket. After outplaying Wemby in game one, Karl Anthony Towns had more to begin game two, showcasing his combination of size, skills, and shooting. The big man, 17 points, 7 rebounds, 3 assists in the first half. And he capped off that masterpiece with this long-range connection.
10: Brunson dribbling their half court. Now the double comes, gets rid of it. Pass to the corner. Karl Anthony Towns wide open three. Down it goes for Towns.
23: See, a trap came. He got off it immediately. Leads to an open shot.
1: The Knicks led 56-52 at the half after trailing by as many as 12 points. On the flip side, while we did play a Wemby highlight, he had just 7 points on only 2 of 4 shooting after the first 24 minutes. That's right. he had only 4 field goal attempts in the first half. Charles Barkley on the TV broadcast had this at halftime.
3: Wimby's in shock right now. It's probably been a long time since he got his ass kicked like this. I remember when I got in high school, there was a guy named Lewis Jackson.
4: Oh, yeah, that Lewis Jackson?
3: And I remember the first time that I was like, you know, when you're a great player, very rarely you just get your ass kicked. Lewis Jackson did it to me in high school. Leonard Mitchell did it to me in college at LSU. Wimby's spinning. You see, he's throwing the ball all over the place. It's a shock to his system. He's too young to understand. Like, I got over it. But right now, he's turning the ball over. He is so flustered right now. And listen, we can say what we want to. He's 22. He's going to own the league soon. But right now,
5: he's being owned.
3: Our big cat is just taking his ass to the woodshed, plain and simple.
1: Said like only Charles Barkley can. Now, somewhere, Lewis Jackson is out here saying, yeah, I told y'all I was giving Chuck the business back in the day. Of course, it's great to have Inside the NBA. It's a part of the ESPN ABC coverage of the NBA Finals. So laying the smackdown, taking Wemby to the woodshed. That's what the Knicks have done to opponents all playoffs. And they resemble that form to begin the third.
10: Josh Hart chased it down. Gets it to Brunson. He'll pull in transition for three. All net for Jalen Brunson. Knicks fans making noise in a timeout San Antonio. 10-point New York lead.
23: What do great teams do? They close the second quarter with their foot on the gas. They come out looking to put enormous pressure on the young Spurs, and it's a 10-point New York edge.
1: Oh, but that three, you could really hear in that call the Knicks fans that made the trip to San Antonio. They really made their presence felt. But a key swing in the third quarter was Karl-Anthony Towns picking up a couple of, shall we say, questionable foul calls, sending him to the bench with 4. Now, the Spurs, they made a push to cut it to 4 late in the third. And then it was time for Brunson to go to the bench, which meant no Karl-Anthony Towns and no Brunson in to close the quarter. Didn't matter. Knicks still increased their lead to 9. Now on to the fourth. And seemingly, whenever the Spurs cut it to 2 possessions, the Knicks would land a haymaker. This time, it felt like a knockout blow.
10: Brunson dribbles out to the right side. Wembanyama trails him. Now they send it over to the left corner to Karl-Anthony Towns. Holding it back. Will baseball pass it all the way across to the right corner. Here's OG Anunoby driving against Wemby. Flushes against Wemby. Victor tried to block it and couldn't. 97-83. Knicks by 14.
1: If there was a play that was a symbol of the series to that point, that was your play. A dunk on Wemby to highlight how undeterred the Knicks have been. New York once again pushed their advantage. So 14 points after that basket in the fourth, putting the Spurs in danger of joining the 93 Suns against the Bulls and the 95 Magic against the Rockets as home teams to drop the first 2 games of the finals. San Antonio needed a run, and boy, did they get one.
10: Down floor, Harper will peel to his left and will settle things down. San Antonio down a deuce. Harper drives deep for the tie. Yes! Dylan Harper ties it up, and the Spurs have scored the last 14.
6: Dylan Harper, the only non-starter in the game.
1: A 14-0 run, just in the nick of time, against the Knicks, to tie it up. The rookie in transition, Dylan Harper, he has a nose for the rim. And he was also the igniter on the play that gave them the lead.
10: Bridges to his right. Bridges attacks. Pass is stolen. Got tipped and into the hands of Harper. Harper 1-on-2. Dylan stops. Cut off. Finds Wemby on the cut. Goes deep. Goes for the layup. And 1 for the lead. Victor Wembanyama, with 57 seconds to go, has put San Antonio in front.
1: Uh-oh, you knew it was a classic at this point. And our crew is up for the moment. Mark Kestenstra, PJ Carlissimo, Doris Burke just holding it down on ESPN Radio. It was straight bedlam. A turnaround half for Wemby and a turnaround overall fourth quarter for the San Antonio Spurs. Free throw good. A 2-point lead for the Spurs. Time for a Knicks counter. And Mr. Clutch.
10: Harassing defense by Harper. Brunson spins out of it into the front court. Picked up by Champagne. Brunson will back off. Now dribbles on the crossover to the right. To the dotted line. Fades. One-legged jumper. Good for the tie at 104.
1: Again, big basket after big basket down the stretch. That was a really tough shot. A one-legged fade to tie it up. Now, on the next possession, Wemby missed a jumper, and the Knicks got the rebound with 30 seconds left. Again, we're crunch time, game two of the NBA Finals. And after the Spurs took the foul to give, which proved to be significant, here's the ensuing Knicks possession.
10: Brunson holding between the circles. Ananobi sets a screen. Brunson bounces to the right. Cuts on Wembanyama to the top. Jumper's a miss. Wemby the rebound. 13 seconds to go. His pass to Castle. Turned it over. Castle didn't see it. Brunson got knocked down. And Wemby fouled him. Free throws coming for Brunson with 9.5 seconds to go. Another late game turnover by the Spurs in these finals.
1: Yeah, a turnover and then a foul. So a mistake compounded by a mistake. That's two in the key moments of the game. And, of course, I mentioned that foul to give because the foul to give was the first inside of 2 minutes, meaning that second one was one that put them over the limit. And it meant Brunson, an 85% free throw shooter, went to the free throw line. That's just an example of a young team playing too fast in a big moment, right? You had the 22-year-old Wemby and a 21-year-old Castle. They were not on the same page. A devastating mistake. It led to Brunson making one of the two free throws. It gave the Knicks the lead, but still time for a final possession for the Spurs.
10: Here we go. Baseline right. Down a point. 7 seconds to go. Inbounded De'Aaron Fox. Fox has it with 20 points tonight. Fox now pass to Wemby. Wemby rises. His shot's no good. Rebound Knicks. Game's over. Lucky 13 for the Knicks. Their 13th straight win has given New York a 2-0 lead, and they're headed to Madison Square Garden for the next two in these NBA Finals.
1: Hey, I'm sure there's some luck with it, but a lot of skill involved, too. Knicks 105, Spurs 104, and New York, with their fans traveling to San Antonio, like they've done all playoffs and wherever they've played. New York leads the series 2-0, and teams have a 32-5 series record in the NBA Finals, went up 2-0. The last loss, you have to go back to 2016 when the Warriors blew their 3-1 lead to the Cavaliers. After the game on ABC, Carl Anthony Towns, who was a star.
5: Carl, we could see you looking up to the sky. I think I know who you were talking to, but what were you saying to Mom?
7: I needed to stop. You know, it's amazing. As you go through life, if you lose a parent, anyone's listening, you just look for signs. And I'll take any sign I could get, and I prayed to her strong before that possession. A great player, got a great shot. It just didn't go in. And I mean, it's great defense. Shout out to Mitch. Shout out to our team. But, you know, I take it as a sign. My mom is here with me, so I appreciate her so much.
5: Yeah, let's take a look at it again. Just take us through that last defensive stand. Like, what were you guys saying to each other?
7: I mean, just we got to get a stop. We got to get a stop. We haven't got a stop all quarter. We put ourselves in a great position. The reason we won this game is because we gave ourselves a lead. We played hard. We got ourselves a lead. It's something we've done so well in this playoffs. We've gotten leads and we've held the lead. Today, the Spurs fought. They got themselves back into the game, put themselves with a chance to win. And you know, the grit, the resiliency, New York City showed up. The fans showed up. The energy showed up. And we found a way to get it done.
5: And again, your defense against Victor Wembanyama. Just how did you keep Victor from beating you guys tonight?
7: Like I said, he's a great player. He's a once-in-a-generation player. You got to make it difficult on him. So just, you know, utilizing my experience, utilizing my size, my skill, and just try to make it difficult for him.
5: Job is half done. 2-0 lead heading to New York. How does that sound to you?
7: And I'm just happy to be playing basketball. I love this game. I love this game so much. It's taken me and my family to places I never thought I could see. It's kept me alive. I'm forever grateful.
5: Good luck the rest of the way.
1: Carl Anthony Towns with Lisa Salters after the win. 21 points, 13 rebounds, 4 assists. He joined his teammate Jalen Brunson, who had 20 points, 5 boards, and 6 assists. And of course, the go-ahead free throw right at the end of the game. A thrilling ending on a classic game on ESPN Radio. 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
1: 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German tennis standout Alexander Zverev, one win away from his first ever Grand Slam title. Zverev advanced past Czech Jakub Mensik in four sets in the Roland Garros semifinals on Friday.
2: I mean, it's not been like that long. It was last year, so it's not like a very, very long period of time. And throughout most of the time, I was either number two or number three in the world. So I do feel like I can get back to those stages, and I do feel like I will get back to the stages throughout the entire period. You know, I didn't play well last year. I was not playing the best tennis last year, but I felt like I was going to find it again. And, of course, I'm happy to be back at the stage.
1: Well, in Sunday's finals, Zverev will face 14th-ranked Flavio Cabolli. Now, Cabolli advanced when Matteo Arnaldi withdrew before their all-Italian semifinal due to a virus. So Cabolli will be Zverev's highest-ranked opponent at Roland Garros. He hasn't faced a player inside the top 25 of the ATP rankings en route to making the final. So he's the first player to make a major final without facing a top 25 player since the last time Zverev did it, the 2020 U.S. Open. It's just been that kind of year at Roland Garros on both sides, men's and women's. So meanwhile, more unpredictability on the women's side. Russia's Mira Andreeva will take on Maja Chwalinska of Poland in the final at Roland Garros, that on Saturday. Both players, unlikely runs, could culminate in their first major title. For Chwalinska, it's only her third Grand Slam main draw, an opportunity to make history, becoming the first qualifier to win the title and only the second qualifier to win a major. Now, back to the States. Not everything turning up roses for New York, even though it seems that way with the way the Knicks are playing. Aaron Judge, he spoke for the first time since the news was revealed that he would miss 4 to 6 weeks with a stress fracture in his right rib. The MVP said the injury dates back from him diving for a ball in late April, but he continued to play through it. Here's manager Aaron Boone.
3: Yeah, I mean, obviously, you're not going to replace Aaron Judge, and we all know how important he is to our club, but we're also very confident in our ability to go out there and absolutely have the expectation to continue to win games. You know, we've built this team, you know, in the last couple of years trying to shore different things up. Obviously, we feel great about our starting rotation, and they've been mostly excellent all season long, giving us a chance to win day in and day out, and expect that to continue. And we have a lot of good players and some that are going to get some opportunities to go and run with something. You know, Spencer's back up today. Jason Dominguez starts his rehab assignment today, and he was playing really well for us when he went down. So I feel great about our club. You know, there's no getting around missing Aaron, of course, but hopefully this is something that over the long haul puts us in a better position, because we get to find out about more people and more guys have an opportunity to maybe carve out a role, and all with the expectation that we're going to get our captain back later in the year too. So, you know, we're walking out on that field tonight, just like yesterday, expecting to win a ball game.
1: Well, Judge, who was batting .275 with 16 home runs in 43 games through May 12th, certainly a

0: Sox beat the Yankees. Contreras is 6th game with 3 runs batted in this season. Meanwhile, 3 runs batted in would just be light work for what was going on in the Giants-Cubs game. Is it the 27 Yankees or the San Francisco Giants? This way that their offense had 18 runs en route to blitzing the Cubs.
1: And it started to click, I think, really about a month ago as Chapman swings, belts one out to deep left, and forget about this one. Long gone from Chapman. His 2nd homer of the day. Up to 8 RBIs for the Giants' 3rd baseman. They will not stop here in Chicago. 16-0.
0: You can hear the boos in Chicago on KMBR. 18-3 is how it finished. The Giants over the Cubs. Now, San Francisco scored 30 runs over a 2-game stretch. Their most in a 2-game span since 1944. Here's Matt Chapman. When you put up that kind of run production, we'll hear from him after.
2: What was in the water today? Like, I don't even know what to say based on what we just saw. 2 home runs for you and 7 as a team.
3: Yeah, it was a lot of fun. That was an impressive offensive game from us. I feel like we've been swinging the bats really well lately. And, you know, sometimes, you know, when you have a travel day yesterday to a day game today and a quick turnaround, and, you know, that's when good things happen. So I feel like everybody dug deep today, and we had a great game. It was fun.
2: It was fun to watch.
4: It's more like what was in the coffee today, probably. I mean, it seemed like everybody was sprinting to the
3: coffee
4: box.
3: The coffee was spiked.
4: Hey, Chappie, nice game today. 4th career Grand Slam. Career high in RBI today. Did you know that with 8? That was your career high.
3: No, I didn't. I didn't know that, but that was awesome. It was great to obviously hit that Grand Slam and kind of get us out in front a little bit there. And, you know, I feel like everybody kind of just kept piling it on from there. So that was a lot of fun. And obviously, it's nice for me to feel like I'm contributing. I've been feeling good lately and been able to, you know, do my part and join in on some of this offense.
0: And that was Matt Chapman after the win on NBC Sports Bay Area as the Giants put up 18 runs on the Cubs. Let's get to a walk-off, a much closer game. L.A. Dodgers over the Angels.
5: Full count, the payoff. Freeman lets one fly in the air to deep right center field. We're at the wall, and we're going home! Freddie Freeman with a walk-off home run in the bottom of the 9th inning.
0: AM 570 LA Sports. So drama in what was a low-scoring game. 1-0. The Dodgers topped the Angels. Freddie Freeman, his 6th career walk-off home run. First since 2020, and that's not including some of his postseason moments. He's had some classics there. But coming up next, how the Knicks took a classic game to go up 2-0. 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
5: The Yankees fall to the Red Sox without Aaron Judge. Mayfield says contract talks nowhere close with the Buccaneers. The Knicks survive a game two thriller in San Antonio in the NBA Finals.
6: Here we go. Baseline right. Down a point. 7 seconds to go. Inbounded De'Aaron Fox. Fox has it with 20 points tonight. Fox now pass to Wemby. Wemby rises. His shot's no good. Rebound Knicks. Game's over. Lucky 13 for the Knicks. Their 13th straight win has given New York a 2-0 lead. And they're headed to Madison Square Garden for the next two in these NBA Finals.
5: Knicks up 2-0. Mark Kestershire with a call on ESPN Radio. Karl Anthony Towns, 21 points. Mikal Bridges and Jalen Brunson, each with 20. In a balanced effort for the Knicks and take advantage of some mistakes down the stretch from San Antonio, despite their comeback being down as many as 14 points in the fourth quarter. Victor Wembanyama does play 40 minutes, scores 29 points after having a rough first half, 11 of 21 shooting. He made two of his six threes, but a big turnover down the stretch inside the game's final 30 seconds. A lot to talk about with this one. Mark Kestershire, Doris Burke, PJ Carlissimo, they had the call on ESPN Radio, and here is their breakdown.
6: Chris, thank you very much. The San Antonio Spurs, try as they might, down 14, rallied, but could not vanquish the New York Knicks. Jalen Brunson, a free throw late, and Doris Burke, the Knicks defense held on as Wemby missed at the end, and the Knicks have taken two in San Antonio to open the NBA Finals.
7: Heartbreaking losses if you're the San Antonio Spurs, because you led game one and game two. You had a lead in the final 2 minutes and you coughed it up. And how about Jalen Brunson, who has shot it abysmally, but he scores the final 5 points for the New York Knicks. PJ, they don't call him Captain Clutch for nothing, but he owes a lot to Karl Anthony Towns and Mikal Bridges, who was so dynamic in the 3:19 remaining in the third when Brunson and Kat check out, and they needed somebody to command the offense, and that was Mikal Bridges.
8: Yeah, Mikal Bridges was unbelievable. Early on, it was Karl Anthony Towns that carried them when they were struggling. He kept them in the game, got them a lead, actually. He was magnificent. But Mikal Bridges came alive. I still picture that assist that Karl Anthony Towns got. He was underneath the basket, kind of surrounded. He kicked it out to Mikal Bridges, and he made a three with the shot clock on his back, and that just got him going. He made three straight threes. He played with so much confidence in the second half when Jalen Brunson was continuing to struggle. The bench, again, for the Knicks was really big. They made shot after shot. Landry Shamet's been ridiculous. I mean, they say he's coming off the bench. They also put him in for defense at the end of the game. He does such a good job for that team. But great grit by both teams. A lot of players just really worked their butts off the entire game. And it turned out the way it should have. It came down to the last shot of the game. San Antonio's going to take that shot anytime. It was a good jump shot. I'm going to call it like a 19-foot jump shot for Victor Wembanyama off a pick and roll. De'Aaron Fox made the right read, kicked it to Wemby, and I won't say wide open, but a good, solid, open look. Didn't go.
7: It's a lot to take, too, Kest.
9: I was going to say, we know what New York's going to be like at home now, up two games to none. Wemby was very vociferous with about 6 minutes to go in their huddle.
7: Yeah.
9: He led them back in it. Three tough possessions down the stretch, missed a shot in the corner, had an unfortunate turnover on an outlet pass and a foul that ends up putting Brunson at the line for the difference, and then had a chance for the game winner.
8: They had the ball in their hands, chance to control the game, not necessarily to win it, but complete control of the game. Dylan Harper, again, a lot of people said Mitch Johnson needs to play Dylan Harper more in the fourth quarter. He did again, and Dylan Harper stepped up and played really well.
7: And I agree with PJ, you know, at the end of our broadcast, he said, Spurs aren't going anywhere. They didn't blink Game 7 on the road against Oklahoma City Thunder. I think their pressure is getting to Jalen Brunson. Brunson finished a 7 for 25 after a 12 for 31. So their pressure's taken a toll. They limited the Knicks again. Second game in a row, a team that's been number one in points, field goal, three-point percentage, number one in efficiency. They held them to 105 again.
9: It's been 43 days since the Knicks' last loss, and they've now won 13 straight, and they're going to take home a 2-0 lead in the series.
8: 13 straight playoff games.
9: Playoff win is different, right?
8: Most of them by double digits, not tonight. And again, Kesty, we talked about it early, came back to bite him. San Antonio Spurs, you can always point to a lot of different stats. That free throw line really hurt San Antonio.
9: Eight misses at the free throw line.
8: I mean, you're trying to win a must-win game in your own building, second game in the NBA Finals. You can't shoot 70% from the free throw line.
9: We're headed to New York, and it's a virtual must-win for the San Antonio Spurs. Down two games to none. The Knicks take the first two of the series on the road. Only the third team in Finals history to do that. Final score, Knicks 105, San Antonio 104. For PJ Carlesimo, Doris Burke, I'm Mark Kestisher, right here on your home for the 2026 NBA Finals, ESPN Radio and the ESPN app. Let's go back to Chris Lewis in the studio.
5: Hey, thanks so much. It just bears repeating. The only thing that's more striking than how well the Knicks are playing throughout these playoffs is how much their fans have just taken over opposing venues. You can just hear it in the background there. The Knicks fans just having a party. But a great call for a great game by our crew, Mark Kestisher, Doris Burke, and PJ Carlesimo. Jalen Brunson, okay, maybe not as loud of a fourth quarter as he had in game one. And hey, his field goal percentage has not been strong two games in, but it is two Knicks wins. And he was on ESPN Radio after the game with our reporter, George Sedano.
10: Jalen, they came back. You guys were up 14. How did you guys survive this game?
11: Luck, man. Look, we find a way, honestly, but I got to make free throws. I got to be better. Plain and simple. But thank the Lord for my teammates, man. They always have my back, but I got to be better.
10: You said you're taking this on yourself, understandably so. You're the leader of this team. But tell me about those teammates that you talked about just now. Who stood out the most to you tonight?
11: Kat, Mikhail, OG, even everyone, not named number 11, seriously. I mean, they just did their thing. They did their thing.
10: Thank you for not cursing that. All right, you're up 2-0. What is the Garden going to feel like with you guys heading back there up 2-0?
11: I don't know. We're going to wait and see.
10: What do you make of the crowd that was here tonight for you guys?
11: Knicks fans are everywhere, man. I mean, they make their presence felt wherever we go. I mean, there's nobody like them.
10: Jalen, congratulations and thank you, man.
11: Thank you. Appreciate it.
5: You can just hear it in his answers. Jalen Brunson, just a different level of locked in right now. He's not giving you any more than he needs to on any one of those answers. But he scored 20 points in the game. The game high in scoring, though, was Victor Wembanyama. Despite his slow first half, he finished with 29 points. After the game, he talked about, number one, the final possessions of the game, including some mistakes on his part.
12: I'm still very blurry, and that's the whole problem. You know, I need to have more poise, more control over the game. I'm not going to go through the whole positions, but that's the general image.
5: All right, so blurry. That was an interesting word choice that he had, and that's one of the things that we've liked about Wembanyama throughout the 3 years we've seen him, his thoughtfulness and his answers here. So a follow-up about that blurriness.
13: In terms of being blurry, you said things were blurry. Was that just the last three possessions, or was that sort of the issue all night?
12: I would say the last three possessions. I think we need to put ourselves in better conditions. We're digging ourselves a hole. That's been the theme so far.
5: So we'll finish it up with Victor Wembanyama at the podium with, again, because his answers are really thoughtful and almost different than you hear from an athlete at this stage, is how you manage the emotional highs and lows throughout the playoffs.
12: We need to never get too high, never get too low. Personally, I think I could have been better in recovering from the high of the conference finals. But, I mean, here we are. We can't change the past now. We have to. We're already focused on game 3.
5: See, that's what I was talking about. Very rarely do you hear somebody say, okay, we maybe should have handled how we came off of the prior series better. That's in the past, and they'll look forward, but just the ability to think back and look back and admit maybe that you didn't have the right mentality or you could have been better with it is something that you don't get from many NBA superstars. But his team is down 2-0 as the series shifts back to New York. 105-104, Knicks win by 1 point. In game 2. This is SportsCenter All Night. Chris Lewis here on ESPN Radio. Let's take it to the NFL, where Baker Mayfield took the microphone for the first time this offseason, made some headlines by updating us on his contract extension negotiations with the Bucs.
14: Contract stuff, it's happening, starting the talks and whatnot, but not anywhere close to what, you know, we were thinking. So would love to be here long term, and as of right now, that's not exactly the case. But I'm under contract for 2026, and the guys in that locker room, the staff know that I'm still gonna be me. I'm still gonna do everything I can to help this team win a Super Bowl, and that's, to me, that's the priority. Everything else will take care of itself. Obviously, yes, I would love to have a long term deal done, but they know my deadline is as soon as training camp starts. We're not doing any contract stuff. It's all ball. So. It's not up to me when that gets done by, but so hopefully before that. If not, it's still going to have a good year.
5: Not anywhere close is the headline that comes out of that, and having a firm deadline on when we will negotiate and then when we will no longer negotiate, again, is something that is interesting on that answer from Baker Mayfield. Now, he's entering the third year of his 3-year contract that he signed in 2024. Averaging about over $33 million per season, which is 16th in the league in terms of quarterback pay. So really below the middle of the pack in starters. His numbers were down last year compared to the season before. He threw for over 3,600 yards, 26 touchdowns last season. Here's ESPN reporter Jeremy Fowler on SportsCenter.
15: Yeah, B, the conversation's pretty simple. 11 different quarterbacks in the NFL make at least $50 million a year. Mayfield can make the argument that he's better than at least a few of them, so he's going to need a significant raise. Now, I've asked around, and I'm sensing that Tampa is not overly worried about this right now because they have the next 6 weeks before training camp to potentially hash this out. They see Mayfield in their long-term plans. This hasn't been an ugly negotiation. From my sense, it's still relatively fresh and new. Mm-hmm. So it's not like they've been talking for months and hit an impasse. They just have to make some progress based on the initial talks. Bucks are dedicated to try to do this. And my sense is Mayfield won't hold out. You heard him there. He sounds like a guy who's going to be at camp regardless and try to put up big numbers in 2026.
5: Let's continue with quarterback extensions. And how about C.J. Stroud?
15: I have talked to some people around the league who believe that Stroud is prepared to play this out in his fourth year as well. What's interesting is Houston is typically very aggressive in trying to re-sign their veterans and get them to extensions. That's happened with defensive players. That has not happened with Stroud. So that could be a tell then nothing's going to happen unless talks perk up here. But Stroud's in a situation where he can take the best deal he can get from Houston this summer, or he can try to play it out and get to those really big numbers, because he's shown, especially in year one, what he can do.
5: Meanwhile, the Bears, they look to be one step closer to leaving Illinois. The Bears' board of directors voted Thursday to advance their stadium development in Hammond, Indiana. The Bears' current lease at Soldier Field, the stadium where they play, it's owned by the city of Chicago. It runs through 2033. Tom Pelissero joined the Rich Eisen show, and he was asked whether the Bears are really looking to move out of Chicago.
16: Yes, this is real, but nothing is done at this point. There is still the possibility that this could pivot back to Arlington Hills, Arlington Heights. This is part of a fluid situation, but this is a significant step. It is a major step in the course of their process. They are effectively saying, we've done all the research. We've evaluated all the possibilities. We intend to go to Hammond, Indiana. Still legally, some steps in that process here. But at this point, in the Bears' minds, that is where their focus lies.
5: Well, from a team that right now plays in Chicago to a team that we know will always play in Chicago, at least we believe so. Tune in to baseball action later today. 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Coverage begins 1:30 p.m. Eastern on ESPN Radio and the ESPN app. Let's get to a baseball highlight. Mets Padres, and the Mets play much better ball lately on 880 ESPN New York.
17: 2-0. Torrens sends a high fly ball to center. Merrill back onto the track. He's at the wall, and it's gone. Luis Torrens dominating tonight. His second extra base hit. It's a two-run home run to straightaway center, and the Mets have a 4-0 lead in the top of the fifth.
5: They blanked the Padres 5-0. They've won 6 of 8. Padres have dropped 6 in a row. A couple other notable scores. Phillies beat the White Sox 8-6. Braves double the Pirates 6-3. And the Tigers blast past the Mariners 7-3. Coming up next here on SportsCenter All Night, we shift to the WNBA, where it's a throwback night for one of the league greats. 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
1: WNBA trio of games on a Friday night. Let's start in Chicago. Somehow has been a theme on this show, that city, the Windy City. The Sky, Skylar Diggins, her first year with the team, the former standout from Notre Dame, now playing closer to where she played her college ball, took on the Connecticut Sun towards the bottom of the standings of the WNBA here in the early part of the season. And Diggins, a throwback performance on Ion.
2: Diggins to Cardoso. They're giving her all kinds of space. She has not attempted a three-point shot this season. Cloud. Diggins. Five to shoot. Diggins driving. Diggins! Sneaks pass! Sky Tigg with one of the biggest shots of the night!
1: Skylar Diggins for the Sky. 85-80. They top the Sun. And Diggins scores 24 points, a season high, four assists, her 125th career game in which she scored at least 20 points. Let's go to the Wings Sparks contest. And for the Wings, Arike Ogunbowale, another excellent performance.
3: Beckers, getting defense by the home crowd. Here's Fudd, the number one pick, circling. Ogunbowale, three to shoot, poked away from behind. Ogunbowale to beat the buzzer. No, gets her own rebound and put back. Wow.
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1: 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Mercury finished the Fire 78-72, and that's your trio of games of the WNBA. Here's today's top sound.
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5: 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Are you ready to take?
0: Number five.
1: In Detroit, the Tigers defeated the Mariners, and Spencer Torkelson's two-run home run put them up for good. 97-1, the ticket has the call.
6: The 1-2, swinging the fly ball, left field. This one's deep. Got a chance. Goodbye! Kept throwing the slider and hung one, and Spencer Torkelson did not miss. Ninth of the year. 7-3 Tigers in the eighth.
0: Number four.
1: The Giants won big in Chicago, and they were sparked by a grand slam by Matt Chapman. KMBR has the call.
7: 1-0, he swings and drives this one out to left center. Crow Armstrong is back. He's at the track, looking up. It is another Giants grand slam. Matt Chapman joins the party.
0: Number three.
1: The Red Sox got their first win of the year over the Yankees thanks to a two-run home run by Wilson Contreras. 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
8: 1-1, Contreras swings and drives one. And it's fair. It is way out of here. It is launched. And is gone. WC40 to the moon. And it is 5-2, Red Sox.
0: Number two.
1: Freddie Freeman sent the fans home happy in L.A. with a walk-off home run on AM 570 L.A. Sports.
9: Full count to payoff. Freeman lets one fly in the air to deep right center field. We're at the wall, and we're going home! Freddie Freeman with a walk-off home run in the bottom of the ninth inning.
0: Number one.
1: The Knicks go up 2-0 in the NBA Finals. And here's the final call on ESPN Radio.
10: Fox has it with 20 points tonight. Fox now pass to Wemby. Wemby rises. His shot's no good. Rebound Knicks. Game's over. Lucky 13 for the Knicks. Their 13th straight win has given New York a 2-0 lead. And they're headed to Madison Square Garden for the next two in these NBA Finals.
1: Whenever you have a game in the NBA Finals or any kind of finals that goes down to literally the last possession, you get a good one. And that one was fun. Spurs were down 14 in the fourth. They come back. They take the lead. Brunson hits a fadeaway to tie it. the turnover down the stretch of the game where Wembanyama threw it to Castle, who wasn't looking. Brunson stole it, got fouled, hit the free throw, go out in front. You just heard the play to end the game. Knicks up 2-0. Mike Brown, head coach for the Knicks. He was proud of his team after the game.
11: Our guys just kept fighting. They kept fighting. And the one thing I told them that, you know, you work on connectivity throughout the course of the year for moments like these. And no matter what run they went on, no matter at what time of the game, our guys just kept uplifting one another. Not just the guys on the floor, but the guys on the, or the guys on the bench. They just kept uplifting one another throughout the course of San Antonio's runs. So that connectivity that we started with, had during the season, and continue to have now, paid huge dividends for our group.
1: And Mike Brown, you just think about the different runs of teams that he's taken to the finals. He was an assistant for the Spurs during their runs. He was an assistant for the Golden State Warriors during their stretch of consecutive finals appearances, including getting a stretch as the interim coach, or the acting coach is probably the better way to phrase it, during one of those runs. And not to mention the head coach of the Cavs, now the head coach of the Knicks, and they are 2 games away from the NBA Finals victory, and they have 2 at home. You know, the Garden is just going to be absolutely insane coming up. But coming up next, you can hear those Knick chants from across the country. How did they do it this time? This is SportsCenter All Night on ESPN Radio.
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0: 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We have game two of the NBA Finals between the Knicks and Spurs.
10: Carl Anthony Towns gets it, triple covered, sends it to the corner, Bridges for three, and he swishes.
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5: Five to shoot. 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Diggins! 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
1: We're having a great run of finals games, whether you're talking NBA or NHL. And Friday night was an NBA night. The magical run for the Knicks continued in game one of the NBA finals against the Spurs. 11-0 run that closed out their 12th straight postseason win. Now, game two in San Antonio, it was up to the home team to avoid being just the third team in finals history to drop the first two games of the series at home. To get a bounce back win, ESPN Radio's Harry Douglas said the Spurs had to slow down Jalen Brunson.
6: How much better will Mitch Johnson be as a head coach? Also, when it comes to defensively making sure Jalen Brunson in certain junctures of the ball game is not the one killing you. Freddie? I don't care if Landry Shamet, Josh Hart, Mikal Bridges get wide open three-pointers. Who I don't want to shoot the damn basketball in crunch time is Jalen Brunson. Everybody else can beat us. Not him, though.
1: Well, Harry might as well have been coaching the Spurs because Mitch Johnson's game plan out of the gate was to high pressure and trap Brunson, showing bodies the full length of the court. That's easier to do when you have that 7'4 alien playing safety on the back line. And oh yeah, Wembanyama, he can throw it down on the other end of the floor.
10: Under 8 minutes to go in the first. Here's Castle driving, kicks it out to the left side. Keldon Johnson drives dotted line, gets in deep. He's double covered, flips it to Wemby, trailing, goes up and able to flush it down. He was a good 5'8 feet from the basket, but his momentum took him right to the rim.
1: Mark Kestisher, ESPN Radio. So when the home team drops game one of a series, you typically see that team come out and lay the smackdown in game two. Well, the Spurs, they play with that kind of desperation in the first quarter. But the Knicks, they found their footing in the second.
10: 10 to shoot. Fires to Hart. They lob it down low in the mismatch. Karl Anthony Towns gets it. Triple covered. Sends it to the corner. Bridges for three. And he swishes.
5: Yes. He is under big time duress. Multiple white jerseys. And for that pass to make it to the corner, Karl Anthony Towns again. 14 points, 5 boards, and 2 assists. All kinds of people draped all over him. And he makes that corner pass. That is big time.
1: The analysis from Doris Burke. So Bridges got the bucket to pull New York within one possession. But the story of the first half was a player who had the assist on that basket. After outplaying Wemby in game one, Karl Anthony Towns had more to begin game two, showcasing his combination of size, skills, and shooting. The big man, 17 points, 7 rebounds, 3 assists in the first half. And he capped off that masterpiece with this long-range connection.
10: Brunson dribbling their half court. Now the double comes, gets rid of it. Pass to the corner. Karl Anthony Towns wide open three. Down it goes for Towns.
5: See, a trap came. He got off it immediately. Leads to an open shot.
1: The Knicks led 56-52 at the half after trailing by as many as 12 points. On the flip side, while we did play a Wemby highlight, he had just 7 points on only 2 of 4 shooting after the first 24 minutes. That's right. He had only four field goal attempts in the first half. Charles Barkley on the TV broadcast had this at halftime.
7: Wimby's in shock right now. It's probably been a long time since he got his ass kicked like this. I remember when I got in high school, there was a guy named Lewis Jackson.
9: Oh, yeah, that Lewis Jackson?
7: And I remember the first time that I was like, you know, when you're a great player, very rarely you just get your ass kicked. Lewis Jackson did it to me in high school. Leonard Mitchell did it to me in college at LSU. Wimby's spinning. You see he's throwing the ball all over the place. It's a shock to his system. He's too young to understand. Like, I got over it. But right now, he's turning the ball over. He is so flustered right now. And listen, we can say what we want to. He's 22. He's going to own the league soon. But right now,
11: he's being owned.
7: Our big cat is just taking his ass to the woodshed, plain and simple.
1: Said like only Charles Barkley can. Now, somewhere, Lewis Jackson is out here saying, yeah, I told y'all I was giving Chuck the business back in the day. Of course, it's great to have Inside the NBA. It's a part of the ESPN ABC coverage of the NBA Finals. So laying the smackdown, taking Wemby to the woodshed. That's what the Knicks have done to opponents all playoffs. And they resemble that form to begin the third.
10: Josh Hart chased it down. Gets it to Brunson. He'll pull in transition for three. All net for Jalen Brunson. Knicks fans making noise in a timeout San Antonio. 10-point New York lead.
5: What do great teams do? They close the second quarter with their foot on the gas. They come out looking to put enormous pressure on the young Spurs, and it's a 10-point New York edge.
1: Oh, but that three, you could really hear in that call the Knicks fans that made the trip to San Antonio. They really made their presence felt. But a key swing in the third quarter was Karl Anthony Towns picking up a couple of, shall we say, questionable foul calls, sending him to the bench with four. Now, the Spurs, they made a push to cut it to four late in the third. And then it was time for Brunson to go to the bench, which meant no Karl Anthony Towns and no Brunson in to close the quarter. Didn't matter. Knicks still increased their lead to nine. Now on to the fourth. And seemingly, whenever the Spurs cut it to two possessions, the Knicks would land a haymaker. This time, it felt like a knockout blow.
10: Brunson dribbles out to the right side. Wembanyama trails him. Now they send it over to the left corner to Karl Anthony Towns. Holding it back. Will baseball pass it all the way across to the right corner. Here's OG Anunoby driving against Wemby. Flushes against Wemby. Victor tried to block it and couldn't. 97-83. Knicks by 14.
1: If there was a play that was a symbol of the series to that point, that was your play. A dunk on Wemby to highlight how undeterred the Knicks have been. New York once again pushed their advantage. So 14 points after that basket in the fourth, putting the Spurs in danger of joining the 93 Suns against the Bulls and the 95 Magic against the Rockets as home teams to drop the first two games of the finals. San Antonio needed a run, and boy, did they get one.
10: Down floor, Harper will peel to his left and he'll settle things down. San Antonio down a deuce. Harper drives deep for the tie. Yes! Dylan Harper ties it up, and the Spurs have scored the last 14.
12: Dylan Harper, the only non-starter in the game.
1: A 14-0 run, just in the nick of time, against the Knicks, to tie it up. The rookie in transition, Dylan Harper, he has a nose for the rim. And he was also the igniter on the play that gave them the lead.
10: Bridges to his right. Bridges attacks. Pass is stolen. Got tipped and into the hands of Harper. Harper one on two. Dylan stops, cut off, finds Wemby on the cut. Goes deep, goes for the layup, and one for the lead. Victor Wembanyama, with 57 seconds to go, has put San Antonio in front.
1: Uh-oh, you knew it was a classic at this point. And our crew is up for the moment. Mark Kestenstra, PJ Carlissimo, Doris Burke just holding it down on ESPN Radio. It was straight bedlam. A turnaround half for Wemby and a turnaround overall fourth quarter for the San Antonio Spurs. Free throw good. A two-point lead for the Spurs. Time for a Knicks counter. And Mr. Clutch.
10: harassing defense by Harper. Brunson spins out of it into the front court. Picked up by Champagne. Brunson will back off. Now dribbles on the crossover to the right. To the dotted line. Fades. One-legged jumper. Good for the tie at 104.
1: Again, big basket after big basket down the stretch. That was a really tough shot. A one-legged fade to tie it up. Now, on the next possession, Wemby missed a jumper, and the Knicks got the rebound with 30 seconds left. Again, we're crunch time, game two of the NBA Finals. And after the Spurs took the foul to give, which proved to be significant, here's the ensuing Knicks possession.
10: Brunson holding between the circles. Ananobi sets a screen. Brunson bounces to the right. Cuts on Wembanyama to the top. Jumper's a miss. Wemby the rebound. 13 seconds to go. His pass to Castle. Turned it over. Castle didn't see it. Brunson got knocked down. And Wemby fouled him. Free throws coming for Brunson with 9.5 seconds to go. Another late game turnover by the Spurs in these finals.
1: Yeah, a turnover and then a foul. So a mistake compounded by a mistake. That's two in the key moments of the game. And, of course, I mentioned that foul to give because the foul to give was the first inside of 2 minutes, meaning that second one was one that put them over the limit. And it meant Brunson, an 85% free throw shooter, went to the free throw line. That's just an example of a young team playing too fast in a big moment, right? You had the 22-year-old Wemby and a 21-year-old Castle. They were not on the same page. A devastating mistake. It led to Brunson making one of the two free throws. It gave the Knicks the lead, but still time for a final possession for the Spurs.
10: Here we go. Baseline right. Down a point. 7 seconds to go. Inbound to De'Aaron Fox. Fox has it with 20 points tonight. Fox now pass to Wemby. Wemby rises. His shot's no good. Rebound Knicks. Game's over. Lucky 13 for the Knicks. Their 13th straight win has given New York a 2-0 lead, and they're headed to Madison Square Garden for the next two in these NBA Finals.
1: Hey, I'm sure there's some luck with it, but a lot of skill involved, too. Knicks 105, Spurs 104, and New York, with their fans traveling to San Antonio, like they've done all playoffs, and wherever they've played, New York leads the series 2-0, and teams have a 32-5 series record in the NBA Finals, went up 2-0. The last loss, you have to go back to 2016 when the Warriors blew their 3-1 lead to the Cavaliers. After the game on ABC, Carl Anthony Towns, who was a star.
11: Carl, we could see you looking up to the sky. I think I know who you were talking to, but what were you saying to Mom?
13: I needed to stop. You know, it's amazing as you go through life. If you lose a parent, anyone's listening, you just look for signs. And I'll take any sign I could get. And I prayed to her strong before that possession. A great player, got a great shot. It just didn't go in. And I mean, it's great defense. Shout out to Mitch. Shout out to our team. But, you know, I take it as a sign. My mom is here with me, so I appreciate her so much.
11: Yeah, let's take a look at it again. Just take us through that last defensive stand. Like, what were you guys saying to each other?
13: I mean, just we got to get a stop. We got to get a stop. We haven't got a stop all quarter. We put ourselves in a great position. The reason we won this game is because we gave ourselves a lead. We played hard. We got ourselves a lead. It's something we've done so well in this playoffs. We've gotten leads and we've held the lead. Today, the Spurs fought. They got themselves back into the game, put themselves with a chance to win. And, you know, the grit, the resiliency, New York City showed up. The fans showed up. The energy showed up. And we found a way to get it done.
11: And again, your defense against Victor Wembanyama. Just how did you keep Victor from beating you guys tonight?
13: Like I said, he's a great player. He's a once-in-a-generation player. You got to make it difficult on him. So just, you know, utilizing my experience, utilizing my size, my skill, and just try to make it difficult for him.
11: Job is half done. 2-0 lead heading to New York. How does that sound to you?
13: And I'm just happy to be playing basketball. I love this game. I love this game so much. It's taken me and my family to places I never thought I could see. It's kept me alive. I'm forever grateful.
11: Good luck the rest of the way.
1: Carl Anthony Towns with Lisa Salters after the win. 21 points, 13 rebounds, 4 assists. He joined his teammate Jalen Brunson, who had 20 points, 5 boards, and 6 assists. And of course, the go-ahead free throw right at the end of the game. A thrilling ending on a classic game on ESPN Radio. 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Coming up next, Roland Garros has reached the final stages. 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
21: Okay, gang. 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
26: Mm-hmm.
21: But just in case, let's talk about a plan.
26: Okay.
21: So, who's going to do what? 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We'll figure it out as we go. So, who is going to grab the go bag?
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27: And Julie will be on the phone with Jill, Devin, Melissa, Karen, and Bruce.
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1: 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German tennis standout Alexander Zverev, one win away from his first ever Grand Slam title. Zverev advanced past Czech Jakub Mencik in four sets in the Roland Garros semifinals on Friday.
2: I mean, it's not been like that long. It was last year, so it's not like a very, very long period of time. And throughout most of the time, I was either number two or number three in the world. So I do feel like I can get back to those stages, and I do feel like I will get back to the stages throughout the entire period. You know, I didn't play well last year. I was not playing the best tennis last year, but I felt like I was going to find it again. And, of course, I'm happy to be back at the stage.
1: Well, in Sunday's finals, Zverev will face 14th-ranked Flavio Cobolli. Now, Cobolli advanced when Matteo Arnaldi withdrew before their all-Italian semifinal due to a virus. So Cobolli will be Zverev's highest-ranked opponent at Roland Garros. He hasn't faced a player inside the top 25 of the ATP rankings en route to making the final. So he's the first player to make a major final without facing a top 25 player since the last time Zverev did it, the 2020 U.S. Open. It's just been that kind of year at Roland Garros on both sides, men's and women's. So meanwhile, more unpredictability on the women's side. Russia's Mira Andreeva will take on Maja Chwalinska of Poland in the final at Roland Garros, that on Saturday. Both players, unlikely runs, could culminate in their first major title. For Chwalinska, it's only her third Grand Slam main draw, an opportunity to make history, becoming the first qualifier to win the title and only the second qualifier to win a major. Now back to the States, not everything turning up roses for New York, even though it seems that way with the way the Knicks are playing. Aaron Judge, he spoke for the first time since the news was revealed that he would miss 4 to 6 weeks with a stress fracture in his right rib. The MVP said the injury dates back from him diving for a ball in late April, but he continued to play through it. Here's manager Aaron Boone.
3: Yeah, I mean, obviously, you're not going to replace Aaron Judge, and we all know how important he is to our club, but we're also very confident in our ability to go out there and absolutely have the expectation to continue to win games. You know, we've built this team, you know, in the last couple of years trying to shore different things up. Obviously, we feel great about our starting rotation, and they've been mostly excellent all season long, giving us a chance to win day in and day out, and expect that to continue. And we have a lot of good players and some that are going to get some opportunities to go and run with something. You know, Spencer's back up today. Jason Dominguez starts his rehab assignment today, and he was playing really well for us when he went down. So I feel great about our club. You know, there's no getting around missing Aaron, of course, but hopefully this is something that over the long haul puts us in a better position, because we get to find out about more people and more guys have an opportunity to maybe carve out a role, and all with the expectation that we're going to get our captain back later in the year too. So, you know, we're walking out on that field tonight just like yesterday, expecting to win a ball game.
1: Well, Judge, who was batting .275 with 16 home runs in 43 games through May 12th, certainly a down year from the past couple of seasons. Now, the Yankees without Judge up against the Red Sox, and it was Boston who picked up their first win of this season against the Yankees.
4: 1-1, Contreras swings and drives one, and it's fair, and it's way out of here, it is launched, and it's gone! WC 40 to the moon, and it is 5-2 Red Sox.
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0: Long gone from Chapman. His second homer of the day. Up to 8 RBIs for the Giants third baseman. They will not stop here in Chicago. 16-0.
1: You can hear the boos in Chicago on KNBR. 18-3 is how it finished. The Giants over the Cubs. Now, San Francisco scored 30 runs over a two-game stretch. Their most in a two-game span since 1944. Here's Matt Chapman. When you put up that kind of run production, we'll hear from him after.
2: What was in the water today? Like, I don't even know what to say based on what we just saw. Two home runs for you and 7 as a team.
3: Yeah, it was a lot of fun. That was an impressive offensive game from us. I feel like we've been swinging the bats really well lately. And, sometimes, when you have a travel day yesterday to a day game today and a quick turnaround, and, that's when good things happen. So I feel like everybody dug deep today, and we had a great game. It was fun.
2: It was fun to watch.
4: It's more like what was in the coffee today, probably. I mean, it seemed like everybody was sprinting to the box.
3: The coffee was spiked.
4: Hey, Chappie, nice game today. Fourth career Grand Slam. Career high in RBI today. Did you know that with 8? That was your career high.
3: No, I didn't. I didn't know that, but that was awesome. It was great to obviously hit that Grand Slam and kind of get us out in front a little bit there. And I feel like everybody kind of just kept piling it on from there. So that was a lot of fun. And obviously, it's nice for me to feel like I'm contributing. I've been feeling good lately, and been able to do my part and join in on some of this offense.
1: Yeah, that was Matt Chapman after the win on NBC Sports Bay Area as the Giants put up 18 runs on the Cubs. Let's get to a walk-off, a much closer game. L.A. Dodgers over the Angels.
5: Full count to payoff. Freeman lets one fly in the air to deep right center field. We're at the wall, and we're going home! Freddie Freeman with a walk-off home run in the bottom of the ninth inning.
1: AM 570 LA Sports. So drama in what was a low-scoring game. 1-0. The Dodgers topped the Angels. Freddie Freeman, his sixth career walk-off home run. First since 2020, and that's not including some of his postseason moments. He's had some classics there. But coming up next, how the Knicks took a classic game to go up 2-0. 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
1: The Yankees fall to the Red Sox without Aaron Judge. Mayfield says contract talks nowhere close with the Buccaneers. The Knicks survive a Game 2 thriller in San Antonio in the NBA Finals.
2: Here we go. Baseline right. Down a point. 7 seconds to go. Inbounded De'Aaron Fox. Fox has it with 20 points tonight. Fox now pass to Wemby. Wemby rises. His shot's no good. Rebound Knicks. Game's over. Lucky 13 for the Knicks. Their 13th straight win has given New York a 2-0 lead, and they're headed to Madison Square Garden for the next two in these NBA Finals.
1: Knicks up 2-0. Mark Kestershire with the call on ESPN Radio. Karl Anthony Towns, 21 points. Mikal Bridges and Jalen Brunson, each with 20. And a balanced effort for the Knicks to take advantage of some mistakes down the stretch from San Antonio, despite their comeback being down as many as 14 points in the fourth quarter. Victor Wembanyama does play 40 minutes, scores 29 points after having a rough first half, 11 of 21 shooting. He made 2 of his 6 threes, but a big turnover down the stretch inside the game's final 30 seconds. A lot to talk about with this one. Mark Kestershire, Doris Burke, PJ Carlissimo, they had the call on ESPN Radio, and here is their breakdown.
2: Chris, thank you very much. The San Antonio Spurs, try as they might, down 14, rallied, but could not vanquish the New York Knicks. Jalen Brunson, a free throw late, and Doris Burke, the Knicks defense held on as Wemby missed at the end, and the Knicks have taken two in San Antonio to open the NBA Finals.
3: Heartbreaking losses if you're the San Antonio Spurs, because you led game one and game two. You had a lead in the final 2 minutes, and you coughed it up. And how about Jalen Brunson, who has shot it abysmally, but he scores the final 5 points for the New York Knicks. PJ, they don't call him Captain Clutch for nothing, but he owes a lot to Karl Anthony Towns and Mikal Bridges, who was so dynamic in the 3:19 remaining in the third when Brunson and Kat check out, and they needed somebody to command the offense, and that was Mikal Bridges.
4: Yeah, Mikal Bridges was unbelievable. Early on, it was Karl Anthony Towns that carried them when they were struggling. He kept them in the game, got them a lead, actually. He was magnificent. But Mikal Bridges came alive. I still picture that assist that Karl Anthony Towns got. He was underneath the basket, kind of surrounded. He kicked it out to Mikal Bridges, and he made a three with the shot clock on his back, and that just got him going. Made three straight threes. He played with so much confidence in the second half when Jalen Brunson was continuing to struggle. The bench again for the Knicks was really big. They made shot after shot. Landry Shamet's been ridiculous. I mean, to say he's coming off the bench. They also put him in for defense at the end of the game. He does such a good job for that team. But great grit by both teams. A lot of players just really worked their butts off the entire game. And it turned out the way it should have. It came down to the last shot of the game. San Antonio's going to take that shot anytime. It was a good jump shot. I'm going to call it like a 19-foot jump shot for Victor Wembanyama off a pick and roll. De'Aaron Fox made the right read, kicked it to Wemby, and I want to say wide open, but a good, solid, open look. Didn't go.
3: It's well, a lot to take, too, Kest.
2: I was going to say, we know what New York's going to be like at home now of 2-0. Wemby was very vociferous with about 6 minutes to go in their huddle. Yeah. He led them back in it. Three tough possessions down the stretch, missed a shot in the corner, had an unfortunate turnover on an outlet pass and a foul that ends up putting Brunson at the line for the difference, and then had a chance for the game winner.
4: They had the ball in their hands, chance to control the game, not necessarily to win it, but complete control of the game. Dylan Harper, again, a lot of people said Mitch Johnson needs to play Dylan Harper more in the fourth quarter. He did again, and Dylan Harper stepped up and played really well.
3: And I agree with PJ, you know, at the end of our broadcast, he said, Spurs aren't going anywhere. They didn't blink Game 7 on the road against Oklahoma City Thunder. I think their pressure is getting to Jalen Brunson. Brunson finished a 7 for 25 after a 12 for 31. So their pressure's taken a toll. They limited the Knicks again. Second game in a row. A team that's been number one in points, field goal, three-point percentage, number one in efficiency. They held them to 105 again.
5: It's been 43 days since the Knicks' last loss, and they've now won 13 straight, and they're going to take home a 2-0 lead in the series.
4: 13 straight playoff games.
5: Playoff win is different, right?
4: Most of them by double digits, not tonight. And again, Kesty, we talked about it early, came back to bite them. San Antonio Spurs, you can always point to a lot of different stats. That free throw line really hurt San Antonio.
5: Eight misses at the free throw line.
4: I mean, you know, you're trying to win a must-win game in your own building, second game in the NBA Finals. You can't shoot 70% from the free throw line.
5: We're headed to New York, and it's a virtual must-win for the San Antonio Spurs. Down two games to none. The Knicks take the first two of the series on the road. Only the third team in Finals history to do that. Final score, Knicks 105, San Antonio 104. For P.J. Carlesimo, Doris Burke, I'm Mark Kestisher, right here on your home for the 2026 NBA Finals, ESPN Radio and the ESPN app. Let's go back to Chris Lewis in the studio.
1: Hey, thanks so much. It just bears repeating. The only thing that's more striking than how well the Knicks are playing throughout these playoffs is how much their fans have just taken over opposing venues. You can just hear it in the background there. The Knicks fans just having a party. But a great call for a great game by our crew, Mark Kestisher, Doris Burke, and P.J. Carlesimo. Jalen Brunson, okay, maybe not as loud of a fourth quarter as he had in game one. And, hey, his field goal percentage has not been strong two games in. But it is two Knicks wins, and he was on ESPN Radio after the game with our reporter, George Sedano.
6: Jalen, they came back. You guys were up 14. How did you guys survive this game?
7: Luck, man. Look, we find a way, honestly, but I got to make free throws. I got to be better. Plain and simple. But thank the Lord for my teammates, man. They always have my back, but I got to be better.
6: You said you're taking this on yourself, understandably so. You're the leader of this team. But tell me about those teammates that you talked about just now. Who stood out the most to you tonight?
7: Kat, Mikhail, OG, even everyone, not named number 11, seriously. They just did the thing. They did the thing.
6: Thank you for not cursing that. All right, you're up 2-0. What is the Garden going to feel like with you guys heading back there up 2-0?
7: I don't know. We're going to wait and see.
6: What do you make of the crowd that was here tonight for you guys?
7: Knicks fans are everywhere, man. I mean, they make their presence felt wherever we go. I mean, there's nobody like them.
6: Jalen, congratulations and thank you, man.
7: Thank you. Appreciate it.
1: You can just hear it in his answers. Jalen Brunson, just a different level of locked in right now. He's not giving you any more than he needs to on any one of those answers. But he scored 20 points in the game. The game high in scoring, though, was Victor Wembanyama. Despite his slow first half, he finished with 29 points. After the game, he talked about, number one, the final possessions of the game, including some mistakes on his part.
8: I'm still very blurry, and that's the whole problem. You know, I need to have more poise, more control over the game. I'm not going to go through the whole possessions, but that's the general image.
1: All right, so blurry. That was an interesting word choice that he had, and that's one of the things that we've liked about Wembanyama throughout the 3 years we've seen him, his thoughtfulness and his answers here. So a follow-up about that blurriness.
9: In terms of being blurry, you said things were blurry. Was that just the last three possessions, or was that sort of the issue all night?
8: I would say the last three possessions. I think we need to put ourselves in better conditions. We're digging ourselves a hole. That's been the theme so far.
1: So we'll finish it up with Victor Wembanyama at the podium with, again, because his answers are really thoughtful and almost different than you hear from an athlete at this stage, is how you manage the emotional highs and lows throughout the playoffs.
8: We need to never get too high, never get too low. Personally, I think I could have been better in recovering from the high of the conference finals. But, I mean, here we are. We can't change the past now. We have to. We're already focused on game three.
1: See, that's what I was talking about. Very rarely do you hear somebody say, okay, we maybe should have handled how we came off of the prior series better. That's in the past, and they'll look forward, but just the ability to think back and look back and admit maybe that you didn't have the right mentality or you could have been better with it is something that you don't get from many NBA superstars. But his team is down 2-0 as the series shifts back to New York. 105-104, Knicks win by 1 point in game two. This is SportsCenter All Night. Chris Lewis here on ESPN Radio. Let's take it to the NFL, where Baker Mayfield took the microphone for the first time this offseason, made some headlines by updating us on his contract extension negotiations with the Bucs.
10: Contract stuff, it's happening, starting, the talks and whatnot, but not anywhere close to what, you know, we were thinking. So would love to be here long term, and as of right now, that's not exactly the case, but I'm under contract for 2026, and the guys in that locker room, the staff know that I'm still going to be me. I'm still going to do everything I can to help this team win a Super Bowl, and that's, to me, that's the priority. Everything else will take care of itself. Obviously, yes, I would love to have a long-term deal done, but they know my deadline is as soon as training camp starts, we're not doing any contract stuff. It's all ball, so it's not up to me when that gets done by, but so hopefully before that. If not, I'm still going to have a good year.
1: Not anywhere close is the headline that comes out of that. And having a firm deadline on when we will negotiate and then when we will no longer negotiate, again, is something that is interesting on that answer from Baker Mayfield. Now, he's entering the third year of his 3-year contract that he signed in 2024, averaging about over $33 million per season, which is 16th in the league in terms of quarterback pay, so really below the middle of the pack in starters. His numbers were down last year compared to the season before. He threw for over 3,600 yards, 26 touchdowns last season. Here's ESPN reporter Jeremy Fowler on SportsCenter.
11: Yeah, B, the conversation's pretty simple. 11 different quarterbacks in the NFL make at least $50 million a year. Mayfield can make the argument that he's better than at least a few of them, so he's going to need a significant raise. Now, I've asked around, and I'm sensing that Tampa is not overly worried about this right now because they have the next 6 weeks before training camp to potentially hash this out. They see Mayfield in their long-term plans. This hasn't been an ugly negotiation. From my sense, it's still relatively fresh and new. So it's not like they've been talking for months and hit an impasse. They just have to make some progress based on the initial talks. Bucks are dedicated to try to do this, and my sense is Mayfield won't hold out. You heard him there. He sounds like a guy who's going to be at camp regardless and try to put up big numbers in 2026.
1: Let's continue with quarterback extensions, and how about C.J. Stroud?
11: I have talked to some people around the league who believe that Stroud is prepared to play this out in his fourth year as well. What's interesting is Houston is typically very aggressive in trying to re-sign their veterans and get them to extensions. That's happened with defensive players. That has not happened with Stroud. So that could be a tell that nothing's going to happen unless talks perk up here. But Stroud's in a situation where he can take the best deal he can get from Houston this summer, or he can try to play it out and get to those really big numbers because he's shown, especially in year one, what he can do.
1: Meanwhile, the Bears, they look to be one step closer to leaving Illinois. The Bears Board of Directors voted Thursday to advance their stadium development in Hammond, Indiana. The Bears' current lease at Soldier Field, the stadium where they play, it's owned by the city of Chicago. It runs through 2033. Tom Pelissero joined the Rich Eisen Show, and he was asked whether the Bears are really looking to move out of Chicago.
12: Yes, this is real, but nothing is done at this point. There is still the possibility that this could pivot back to Arlington Hills, Arlington Heights. This is part of a fluid situation, but this is a significant step. It is a major step in the course of their process. They are effectively saying, we've done all the research. We've evaluated all the possibilities. We intend to go to Hammond, Indiana. Still legally, some steps in that process here. But at this point, in the Bears' minds, that is where their focus lies.
1: Well, from a team that right now plays in Chicago to a team that we know will always play in Chicago, at least we believe so. Tune in to baseball action later today. 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Coverage begins 1:30 p.m. Eastern on ESPN Radio and the ESPN app. Let's get to a baseball highlight. Mets Padres, and the Mets play much better ball lately on 880 ESPN New York.
13: 2-0 Turin sends a high fly ball to center. Merrill back onto the track. He's at the wall, and it's gone. Luis Torrens dominating tonight. His second extra base hit. It's a two-run home run to straightaway center, and the Mets have a 4-0 lead in the top of the fifth.
1: They blanked the Padres 5-0. They've won 6 of 8. Padres have dropped 6 in a row. A couple other notable scores. Phillies beat the White Sox 8-6. Braves double the Pirates 6-3. And the Tigers blast past the Mariners 7-3. Coming up next here on SportsCenter All Night, we shift to the WNBA, where it's a throwback night for one of the league greats. 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
1: WNBA trio of games on a Friday night. A start in Chicago. Somehow has been a theme on this show. That city, the Windy City. The Sky, Skylar Diggins, her first year with the team, the former standout from Notre Dame, now playing closer to where she played her college ball, took on the Connecticut Sun towards the bottom of the standings of the WNBA here in the early part of the season. And Diggins, a throwback performance on Ion.
2: Diggins to Cardoso. They're giving her all kinds of space. She has not attempted a three-point shot this season. Cloud. Diggins, five to shoot. Diggins driving. Diggins sneaks past Sky Tigg with one of the biggest shots of the night.
1: Skylar Diggins for the Sky. 85-80. They top the Sun. And Diggins scores 24 points, a season high, four assists. Her 125th career game in which she scored at least 20 points. Let's go to the Wings Sparks contest. And for the Wings, Arike Ogunbowale, another excellent performance.
3: Beckers, getting defense by the home crowd. Here's Fudd, the number one pick, circling. Ogunbowale, three to shoot, poked away from behind. Ogunbowale to beat the buzzer. No, gets her own rebound and put back. Wow.
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1: 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Mercury finished the Fire 78-72, and that's your trio of games of the WNBA. 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
0: Number 5.
1: In Detroit, the Tigers defeated the Mariners, and Spencer Torkelson's two-run home run put them up for good. 97-1, the ticket has the call.
6: The 1-2, swinging the fly ball, left field. This one's deep. Got a chance. Goodbye! Kept throwing the slider and hung one, and Spencer Torkelson did not miss. Ninth of the year. 7-3 Tigers in the eighth.
0: Number 4.
1: The Giants won big in Chicago, and they were sparked by a grand slam by Matt Chapman. KMBR has the call.
7: 1-0, he swings and drives this one out to left center. Crow Armstrong is back. He's at the track, looking up. It is another Giants grand slam. Matt Chapman joins the party.
0: Number 3.
1: The Red Sox got their first win of the year over the Yankees thanks to a two-run home run by Wilson Contreras. 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
8: 1-1, Contreras. Swings and drives one. And it's fair. It is way out of here. It is launched. It is gone. WC40 to the moon. And it is 5-2 Red Sox.
0: Number 2.
1: Freddie Freeman sent the fans home happy in L.A. with a walk-off home run on AM 570 L.A. Sports.
9: Full count to payoff. Freeman lets one fly in the air to deep right center field. We're at the wall, and we're going home! Freddie Freeman with a walk-off home run in the bottom of the ninth inning.
0: Number 1.
1: The Knicks go up 2-0 in the NBA Finals. And here's the final call on ESPN Radio.
10: Fox has it with 20 points tonight. Fox now pass to Wemby. Wemby rises. His shots go good. Rebound Knicks. Game's over. Lucky 13 for the Knicks. Their 13th straight win has given New York a 2-0 lead. And they're headed to Madison Square Garden for the next two in these NBA Finals.
1: Whenever you have a game in the NBA Finals or any kind of finals that goes down to literally the last possession, you get a good one. And that one was fun. Spurs were down 14 in the fourth. They come back. They take the lead. Brunson hits a fadeaway to tie it. the turnover down the stretch of the game where Wembanyama threw it to Castle, who wasn't looking. Brunson Stolik got fouled, hit the free throw, go out in front. You just heard the play to end the game. Knicks up 2-0. Mike Brown, head coach for the Knicks. He was proud of his team after the game.
11: Our guys just kept fighting. They kept fighting. And the one thing I told them that, you know, you work on connectivity throughout the course of the year for moments like these. And no matter what run they went on, no matter at what time of the game, our guys just kept uplifting one another. Not just the guys on the floor, but the guys on the bench. They just kept uplifting one another throughout the course of San Antonio's runs. So that connectivity that we started with, had during the season, and continue to have now, paid huge dividends for our group.
1: Mike Brown, Knicks head coach, has the team just 2 games away from ending their 53-year drought without an NBA championship. So you take a look at Mike Brown, I wonder how many games he could attend with his salary that he's making. Now, he's getting paid significantly well, but when you see these ticket prices for Madison Square Garden for games 3 and game 4 coming up, just took a look at the one of the ticket websites. They tweeted out ticket prices: $11,000 plus for game 3, $13,000 plus for game 4 as the get-in price. That wraps up this edition of SportsCenter All Night. Coming up next, it is Marty and McGee.
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12: 1 second left. The Cavs are down 2. Will they be down 0-2? Williams holds. Looks to pass. Gets it to James. Here's a 3 for the win. Goal! It is good!
0: And we're just getting started. 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
13: The Dodgers are World Series champions.
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0: And the college football
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1: Good morning, Fan Outdoors faithful, on this delightful June 6th day. In central Minnesota, the skies are clear as far as I can tell. There is, however, a dense fog warning for central and western Minnesota. If that will be your destination or your location on this beautiful day. Boats are going up the lake so far, and well, at least a couple of them I noticed. And they leave waves behind because the water is like glass. It's very, very calm. And some clouds today. The forecast is east wind, 5 to 10 miles an hour. Sun up, 5:30. It arrived this morning. It will set at 9:06. And today we'll see if my co-host gets invited to go musky fishing with his wife. Well, I don't know if she'll take him or not, but we'll find out. Good morning. What say you, Bob St. Pierre?
2: I think I've got the invitation, Captain. I think everything's kosher on the home front, at least as far as I know.
1: Surprise, surprise, huh?
2: Well, you never know. One can never tell.
1: I understand that. I resemble that more than anybody knows.
2: I was out crappie fishing last Sunday. And the muskies were active. They were porpoising around the school of little bluegills and crappie below them. And I had a muskie in the area, but 1 week too early.
1: Well, I don't know. I used to be irritated with muskies when I was fishing Lake Minnetonka a lot, because when they show up, every largemouth that I had been targeting was gone.
2: Yeah. Yeah, they have a way of clearing out the space, don't they?
1: Oh, my goodness gracious. Yes, and there was one time Eric caught on a spinnerbait in shallow water on a sand flat or on a sand point, a muskie that we landed, and we had no idea how big it was, but it was giant. And it was the only way we measured it, it was the length of the rod locker. And we wanted to take a picture. Well, the fish got his head over the side, and there was nothing that he could do to stop it from releasing itself.
2: Yeah.
1: His first comment is he looked up at me and says, "Dad, you saw it, didn't you? You saw it." Oh, my.
2: It's good to hear you without coughing in between. It sounds like you might be on the road to recovery with that nasty summer cold.
1: Oh, my goodness gracious. It was awful. Just awful. I think it's there. I still get a little bit of phlegm in my throat from time to time and end up clearing my throat. But nothing like it was, boy. Nothing.
2: That's good.
1: And, yeah, it was, you know, when I don't think I've ever been sick like this before. Not that I can remember anyway. It came on suddenly. I was laid up, didn't get out of bed. Nobody came in the bedroom to bother me because I looked like I might be dying. And it within a couple of days, I was up, but I was developed flat in my back for a couple of days. Amazing to me. But it is what it is, I guess.
2: Well, you shouldn't be sick on your birthday, which is coming up.
1: Well, it is coming, and you know, it's one of those days I choose not to celebrate a whole lot.
2: Oh, is that right? Well, you should.
1: You know, I've been through so many of them that it really makes no difference as long as they keep coming.
2: Yep.
1: That's the only thing.
2: Yeah.
1: But anyway, it is a delightful day though right now.
2: Yeah,
1: the weeds on the lake have surfaced. Mm. They aren't porpoising as you mentioned earlier, but they are on the surface for a lot of places that you couldn't see them before.
2: Mm.
1: But they're here.
2: Have you been out fishing with your cold, or has that kept you out of the boat?
1: I haven't, Bob. This is kind of disgusting. I have not fished since 2 days after you and I went.
2: Really? You didn't fish Memorial Weekend because you were so sick?
1: Yeah, no, it hit Memorial Weekend.
2: Huh.
1: I fished. Oh, that's not true. I fished panfish with Eric and Chad. I fished with Chad's in-laws. I didn't fish. I was in the pontoon and I tied lines when things broke and put my rod, one of my rods away as it broke in two. And that was about the length of it. But the folks were happy because they caught a bunch of panfish. And Katie had actually counted the number, as did her mother counted the number she caught.
2: Okay. Not kept, caught.
1: No. Well, no, not kept. It was just caught. That's okay. All it took. And then we, Eric and Ava and Jack and Danielle and myself went out looking for panfish because when we went out to fish them in the same location we had been, they were gone.
2: Hmm.
1: They had, vanished. So we went looking and we found some giants. I mean, big sunfish. And I would hook them or Eric would hook them. And then Jack came racing over wanting to reel them in. So it was really fun. That was a hoot.
2: So you mentioned counting them. Do you have a count? Did they have a count?
1: Not for Jack and I, or the boat. No, I think we ended up keeping, and we caught a whole bunch of them, but we kept, I think, 12.
2: Okay.
1: And they became part of the fish fry later that night. And it was a delightful, because Eric brought all the fish that they had caught opening weekend up on Leech Lake.
2: Mm-hmm.
1: And then we added some that I had, and plus the panfish, and we had a fish fry that lasted about 2 hours. Huh. And it was really good. It was really, really good. Even had enough left over that I could take some across the road over to my neighbors. So it was, it was nice. Everybody had everything they wanted.
2: Nice. And will you be out enjoying this top tenner of a day on the water?
1: I think so. I have... I have chores to do. That's what happens when you own a place. I mean, the grass grows like, it's like turning the faucet on. The grass just gets bigger and taller and taller. And I need to get that done. I was going to mow the other day just before it started raining. Well, that didn't happen. There's some stuff I've got to do. And it looks like I'm going to lose a small child on the bank walking down the steps to the right lake. Too, so.
2: A small child or a Billy.
1: Yeah, it could be. Could be. Well, I could roll down the hill and nobody'd even know I'm coming.
2: Oh, goodness.
1: But, what do you say? I mean, it's just one of those things. And it's I'm not complaining about it because I do enjoy it. And the weekends are a delightful time not to be on the water a lot.
2: And it's good to be retired.
1: Well, as Bill Palo, bless his soul, God rest his soul, used to tell me, and I say, Bill, are you retired yet? And he was in his 80s, and he said, oh, heavens no. I'm not retired. I get up every day and I go to work, and about 5 o'clock, I get retired all over again.
2: Hmm.
1: So that's kind of my MO now, too. But we've got an interesting show. I think it's going to be a good one for listeners too, because we will be joined right around the corner by Mr. Tom Whitehead up in the Brainerd Lakes area, the Nisswa area, Nisswa and Brainerd, and we're going to talk with Tom about fishing. It is the muskie opener, as I mentioned before, but we'll talk with Tom, and then we're going to take everybody all the way up to one of our favorite places in the whole wide world, Bob, and that is, where are we going?
2: We're
1: going
2: to go to Ely in the edge of the Boundary Waters.
1: Yep, we will, and we'll be talking with Ginny Nelson of Spirit of the Wilderness Outdoor Store. She is a manager, and they're a full-service outfitter up there, too. But hopefully, when we finish our show this morning, there are people going to be interested who have never been to the Boundary Waters who will be chomping at the bit to go again, because it's so easy and it's absolutely drop-dead beautiful. Mm. So I think you would agree with that.
2: Oh, yeah, it's one of my favorite places on the planet.
1: Yeah.
2: And you get up there now and there's no bugs. Well,
1: that's true.
2: Well, maybe not too many yet.
1: Yeah. Well, Bob, I don't know what's going on. Maybe somebody can help us. I haven't had a mosquito bite me yet this year.
2: Really? Are you dousing yourself in bug spray every morning?
1: No, I haven't even put bug spray on.
2: Huh.
1: And that's probably the kiss of death. But
2: I went out for the final day of turkey hunting last Sunday. Just go for a walk in the woods. my season was A, and I didn't get a bird. So I was in, what was it, F is the season, the final 10 days.
1: I think so.
2: The loser's bracket, which is where I ended up. The forest has changed dramatically in that time, Captain.
1: It closes in on you, don't it?
2: Well, yeah, because when I hunted early season, you know, it was 12 degrees and very chilly, no leaves, cold. And then Sunday leaves, and I've never had as many ticks in my life, Captain. I was and gnats and mosquitoes. And, yeah, it was it's a different world out there right now. There's so many ticks right now, Captain. So many.
1: I did not go, thank goodness.
2: Mm.
1: I'd still be itching and crawling.
2: Yeah, I legitimately picked 100 off.
1: Bob.
2: Yeah, it was brutal.
1: Oh. Yeah,
2: it's a big tick year. Big.
1: No mosquitoes, but big ticks.
2: Well, there were little mosquitoes, but big ticks. Lots of ticks.
1: Well, I hope you got rid of all of them.
2: I think so. Brought some into the house, and Meredith ended up with one. But so I might be in more trouble than I surmised in the first couple of minutes of the segment. But
1: well, you know, turnabout may be fair play too. So be careful. And for listeners too, there's something on the Minnesota landscape called the Lone Star Tick, and you don't want that.
2: No, you don't.
1: It could result in alpha gal. Alpha gal will cause an allergy to meat, all meat, and they don't know if there's any. They don't know if there's a cure, but they haven't found it yet. So, don't get that. Check yourself carefully. And your dogs, I highly recommend giving them the tick pills, because it's a once a month deal. There's also a shot you can give your dog too that will last for a lot longer time period. But Simparica is mine. Which do you use, Bob?
2: Yep. Simparica is what my pups are on.
1: Okay. Yep. And it works wonderfully. So anyway, let's take a pause and we will come back and chat with Mr. Tom Whitehead, expert fisherman, expert. and we will maybe glean some information for each one of you, myself included. And I think Bob might be able to learn something other than a pink jig and a white twister tail.
2: The jury is still out, Captain.
1: Okay. All right. We will be right back with Mr. Whitehead after this.
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0: With your forecast, I'm Corey Hartman. For today, sunshine and a high of 85. Clear tonight, 57. Nothing but sun for Sunday, highs near 89. Showers and thunderstorms on Sunday night, a low around 62. Showers and storms will continue for Monday, a high near 81 degrees. If you're looking for the best place to live, stay, work, or play, check out Worthington, Minnesota. It's worth a look. 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
21: Good morning, guys.
1: Well, how goes life?
21: Life is great. No complaints, man. Other than the pollen. The pollen can stop falling anytime. You know, I wake up in the morning and I look out in my driveway and go, I don't have a green vehicle, you know, so.
1: How you doing now? It doesn't take long either, does it? Oh, my goodness.
21: No, the pine trees up here, you know, when the wind blows, you can see the clouds come out of the pine trees. And it's my voice is a little different this morning probably because of that. But, we're getting through it. A little bit of rain coming up the next few days should take care of most of it.
1: I would agree. Hey, have you been fishing and are fish biting? Of course, they're always biting for you, man. What are you talking about?
21: I was out all day yesterday. We had the Trolling for the Troops event down at Camp Ripley where we take 50 guides, take 100 veterans out fishing for the day.
1: Okay.
21: And the weather was, you know, a little sketchy. I was up north here in the Brainerd Lakes area. Some of the guys went to Mille Lacs. They got hit with some lightning down there. You know, they had to take cover. Ooh. But up here, we got rained on a little bit. Fishing overall is getting better by the day. We're kind of, it was a cold spring. The water had a hard time warming up. Yesterday, I was running 68, 69 surface temp, and, you know, it's a little behind yet, but the fish are starting to get, I should say, a little more stable. Hmm. We had walleyes in 4 or 5 feet of water, and you'd try to catch them, and they'd scatter. They were very spooky. We had to use super finesse techniques to catch them. Now we're kind of getting into the more of the early summer patterns, where we're switching over from minnows to leeches. And, you know, bobber rigs, lightweight jigs, swimming a leech works really well. The guys yesterday that went to Mille Lacs just hammered them. They had some beautiful limits of walleyes. Things were a little tougher up this way. We caught a pile of bass. I mean, a lot of bass. We caught some pretty decent northerns. Panfish are going pretty good. Now they've moved out. There's still some on beds, but they've slid out to the weed lines. So it's kind of a mixed bag. You know, if you want to just go catch fish and not target one species, it's a no-brainer right now. They're just everywhere.
1: Huh, interesting. Well, now, is this different than years past?
21: Yeah, it's, you know, like I said, we had maybe an early spring, you know, I guess, an ice out. It was pretty early. And the water would get up there in the low 50s, and then we get 30 degrees at night for a week, and it would never warm up. So we'd get up there 55, 56, and it would slide back to the low 50s. Finally, we hit 60 degrees. And then 4 or 5 days later, we hit 70. So, I mean, things have pretty well stabilized, which is what you need. You need, you know, some stable water temp so it holds overnight. And we've gotten that. We could use more rain. The lakes are low.
1: Yeah.
21: But

0: on Gull Lake and you'd go out on a flats and you'd scan with side scan and you could see, or forward-facing sonar, you could see three or four walleyes up in 4 or 5 feet of water. You'd scan back the other way and you'd see them. They just turn tail and run. We tried long lining jigs, doing all kinds of stuff. You had to pretty much split shot them, cast way out away from the boat, and just drag it back painstakingly slow. And it's difficult, you know. It was a challenge. And now they're kind of, like I said, they've slid out a little bit into that 8 to 15, 17 foot of water. More traditional ways, you know, jigs and leeches. When they start switching from minnows to leeches and crawlers, you know they're starting to get into their pre-summer patterns. And that's kind of where we're at right now. And they're hungry. You know, they're eating pretty good, if you can find them. Yesterday with the weather, with the storms coming through, I think it had things shaken up a little bit. And most of the bass that we caught, I would want to say, you know, out of probably 40, 50, 60 bass we caught, maybe two of them were females. So that tells me that, you know, the big females are still recuperating from the spawn yet. But we caught a pile of males in that 1.5 to 2.5 pound range.
1: So what are you doing? If people are going to go out and try targeting bass, and I see a guy back trolling here right in front of me right now. But,
2: get away from my cabin.
1: Yeah, just leave us alone.
0: That's
1: here.
0: My dock.
1: Yeah. Oh, I shake my fist at him and nobody pays any attention. With the bass, what would you recommend people do now, this time of year, right now, in order to catch some bass?
0: Well, you know, I plant my boat on the outside of the weed line, which is about that 15 to 17 feet of water, and then cast in shallow. We were throwing, we had some slip bobber rigs going with some live bait, trying to get some walleyes, and we were catching bass on those. Jigs and leeches, we were catching bass on those. But I was throwing a lot of bladed jigs, you know, chatterbait-style baits. Mm-hmm. And I was throwing a Northland Walleye Candy paddle shad on a quarter-ounce MVP jig head. And they were hitting it before it was hit the bottom. I'd have fish on, you know, almost every other cast. And they were just thick. They're up in that 8 to 10 feet of water where the weed growth is starting. And they were pretty active. We had fish that would hit the bobber, you know, on the bobber rigs. Ned rigs work, you know, a short. You can take a sinkhole, cut it in half, put it on a jig head, and catch the heck out of them. Jig worms, anything that would, I would say, you cast out and it falls slowly. Didn't try any crankbaits or anything like that. With people in a boat, I kind of shy away from treble hooks. Mm-hmm. I've had some experience, you know, with treble hooks in the back of the head with customers before. So we try to go with the single hook rig. So, a 3/32 mushroom head with any kind of plastic on it right now, you could throw out there. And, you know, spinning rod, 10-pound line, just throw it out there in a slow fall. A lot of the fish are hitting it as it's dropping. They're pretty aggressive. So it color didn't seem to matter. I mean, I caught them on shad color. I caught them on chartreuse. You know, purples, reds, just about anything yesterday.
1: I know you're a good enough fisherman that you don't care really what you're fishing, but does color in your repertoire make a difference in your head?
0: It does. There's days where it's a tremendous factor. You know, I've read articles and watched people say, oh, color doesn't matter. It's the profile of the bait. You know, it's the old cliche of if the fish are biting, they're biting, right? I mean, you could take a corn cob and put treble hooks on it some days and catch fish. There's days where the most subtle differences, you know, in my years of tournament experience, which is probably about 45 now, whatever it is, there's days where we'll go out there, and if I'm throwing a Texas rig, plastic for bass, and I have a black sinker on, I might get a couple bites. I put a red sinker on, my bites will double or triple. I mean, the little subtle differences. And that just comes from a lot of time on the water. People say, oh, it's a coincidence. It's like, yeah, if it happens once. You know, this has happened several times in the last, you know, umpteen years. And the same thing with plastic worms. And it's nice when you're guiding because you have four people in the boat. So I'll put a green pumpkin on one guy's bait. I'll put a electric blue on another one, red shad on one. You know, maybe two reaction bright shiny colors and then two natural colors. And within half an hour, an hour, there's going to be a definite difference. One person's going to be catching way more.

0: fish than others. And this happens over and over again. Same thing with walleyes. Funny story, back in the 80s when I guided for the Nisswa Guides League up here from where I'm kept, we would go, Gull Lake and Round Lake are connected under the highway. So it's basically the same type of water, same water clarity and everything. But you'd go into one lake and you'd catch walleyes on a chartreuse jig with a leech. You'd go under the highway and you'd have to switch to white.
1: Hmm.
0: It was just, you know, every lake's got its little, you know, favorite color or, you know, and I don't know if it depends on what the fish are feeding on, water clarity, you know, if they're in the weeds or if they're in the sand. But yeah, definitely, long story short, yes, I've found a huge difference in color. And a lot of people get stuck in a rut. It's like, oh, went out today, I threw my favorite colors and they weren't biting, so I went home. You got to switch up. You know, I'm a very impatient fisherman. Like my wife says, why are we moved so much? I said, I can fish in the bathtub. I want to catch. I don't want to fish, I want to catch. You know, so catching is a whole different thing. And you know, lay out four or five, six different colors on your boat and watch your time and go, okay, I'm going to give this color an hour. Then I'm going to switch. I'm going to give this color an hour. And you'll notice a difference. And it may change throughout the day. You might start out in the morning with, you know, with natural colors, browns, purples, blues, and then by afternoon, the sun gets high, you might have to go to chartreuses and whites and, you know, and it changes. But you can't go out there with the same bait and sit there all day long and just expect things to come to you. And, you know, what's the old saying? If you, definition of insanity, doing the same thing over and over again, expecting different results.
1: Yep. I think, yeah.
0: I don't know.
1: I think that's a lot of anglers are guilty of that, wouldn't you say?
0: Oh, yeah, and I've done it too. You know, like pan fishing, I've got my favorite couple baits, and I'll go out there and say, oh, boy, it was tough today. And I was like, well, you dummy, you got like 50 different colors in the box. Why didn't you know, rotate through them a little bit more? But, you know, there's nothing wrong with having a favorite color that you rely on. But just don't rely on it every single day, every minute of every day. It's, you know, it's going to, you know, something to fall back on. But, you know, good Lord, walk into a tackle store. You know, look at the different colors out there. And granted, you know, a lot of them are to catch the fishermen, not the fish.
1: Yeah.
0: But, you know, when I go and talk to some of these high school fishing teams, I'll tell these kids, I said, don't be overwhelmed by the different colors. Pick out two or three natural colors, which are going to be your greens, your browns, blacks, you know, the neutral colors. And then reaction colors. Pick out two or three reaction colors. And to me, it's white, sapphire, blue, red, pink, you know, bubble gum, whatever. That's more of a reaction color. It represents nothing in the aquatic world. It's just it falls past the fish, and they've got to either let it go or react. And just keep it simple that way. You know, get three natural colors, three reaction colors, and just, you know, go with that. But don't stick with one when it's not working. You know, keep rotating through the colors that you have until you find something that works. Something's going to trigger those fish. And, you know, the old saying of 90% of the fish are in 10% of the lake, and some of them are biting at any one time during the day. You just got to find that school of fish that's biting and, you know, show them the correct presentation. You know, get them the correct color. Scent is another thing I believe in quite a bit. And there again, that just comes from time on the water where, you know, my buddy and I will be out fishing and we'll be catching fish and we forget to re-scent our baits. Excuse me, there goes the pollen getting me again. and somebody will grab the can of garlic or the Billy Rub and we'll scent our baits up. And the next pitch, they catch a fish. There again, if that happened every once in a while, it's a coincidence. But it happens all the time when I'm out fishing. So, you know, scent is a huge thing. Color is a huge thing to me. And there's going to be people out there going, ah, yeah, he's just, you know, full of pollen, you know. But after you know, 50, almost 50 years on the water, 45 of fishing tournaments, I've got to experiment quite a bit with things. And so
1: with the color, you mentioned an hour before. How long do you usually stay with a color before you're going to change? And will one or two fish keep you on a color?
0: Yeah, there's a lot of variables there. if I'm seeing fish on the graph or on the scope or anything, and they're not biting, I'm switching, you know, 10, 15 minutes, I'm switching colors, trying to find something that's going to trigger the fish if I know they're there. If I go out and it's one of my favorite spots and I don't see them on the graph, I'm casting to them or whatever, I may give that bait a half an hour, and then I'm switching colors. It just depends. You can't force fish to bite. You know, if they're in a negative mood, you may trigger one with reaction bait here and there, but you can't force feed them. So you just want to keep switching things up. I'm not very, like I said, not very patient. I won't sit and wait them out. Oh, they're going to turn on sometime today. Well, yeah, I could be home mowing my lawn and come back out when they do bite. Let me know, but it's just, like I said, I'm an impatient fisherman. I want to make things happen, and I'll keep moving until I find an active school. I just don't like sitting on them if they're not active at all. That's one reason why back in the day when I started fishing walleyes and guiding full time for Marv, I would fish even in the summertime. My walleye fishing was done in that 10 to 17 feet of water. And the reason was the fish that were out deeper were usually more negative, more neutral. The fish that were up on the weed lines were up there for one reason, and that was to feed. And I kept moving around until I'd find a school that was up on the weed lines, and, they'd be there eating, and you just had to give them the right color with the right bait and whack away, and then move on, try to find another school. You could go out and drag rigs and stuff through the fish out in that 20, 30 feet of water and maybe pick up an occasional fish here and there, but they're out there resting. They're out there kind of in a negative mood. I have my favorite baits and I've got a lot of confidence in them, but that confidence can go away in a hurry when nothing's looking at them,
1: Yeah. Tom, we have to take a pause. Are you okay staying with us for another segment?
0: Oh, definitely. I'm just sitting out here in the lawn with my feet up. And
2: are you on the water right now, Tub?
0: No, I'm in a garage. But I got a week of guiding ahead of me. So I'm out here charging batteries and going through rods, and I got to get stuff ready. I got to go to a buddy's wedding in southern Minnesota this afternoon, and then back on Sunday. And I got a full week next week, so I got to re-rig stuff and get ready. No spare time.
2: I thought you were just sitting in your garage in the boat.
1: Well, be mowing the lawn, that.
2: Yeah. Well, Billy does that in the middle of winter, just sits in his Ranger waiting for the summer to come.
1: What can I say?
0: Snowmobile's on.
1: Anyway, we will take a pause. Our guest is Mr. Tom Whitehead up in the Brainerd Lakes area. And we'll give you some contact information if you'd like to get together with him and get in a boat. I guarantee you will learn something if you do. We'll take that pause. Be right back. More with Tom after this.
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11: MNN, I'm Jason Dinesen. Hennepin County Attorney Mary Moriarty says the federal government is still withholding evidence sought in the deaths of Renee Good and Alex Preddy, as well as the shooting of Julio Sosa Celis. MNN's Tasha Radel has more.
10: In a statement released Friday, Moriarty criticized federal agencies for failing to fully comply with requests for records and other evidence needed for state investigations. She accused federal officials of obstructing the process and vowed to continue pursuing the materials through the courts. The federal government is expected to file its response by June 18th. Tasha Radel, MNN.
11: A wildfire northwest of Ely is now 43% contained. Investigators believe the fire was likely sparked during chainsaw operations tied to U.S. Forest Service fuels reduction work. I'm Jason Dinesen. This is MNN.
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24: With your forecast, I'm Corey Hartman. For today, sunshine and a high of 85. Clear tonight, 57. Nothing but sun for Sunday. Highs near 89. Showers and thunderstorms on Sunday night. A low around 62. Showers and storms will continue for Monday. A high near 81 degrees. If you're looking for the best place to live, stay, work, or play, check out Worthington, Minnesota. 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
26: Be getting larger or higher in the eastern sky. Pontoon trolling by, another boat going up the lake, and another one right out in the middle. And I'm not sure how far the weeds go out. And our guest, Mr. Tom Whitehead, up on the Brainerd-Nisswa Lakes area. And that's easy for me to say, I guess. Tom, with the fishing that's going on, this being the muskie opener in the state of Minnesota, muskies, is that something you get customers wanting to target?
0: I don't usually. I mean, it's something, you know, that takes a whole nother set of tackle and rods and, you know, a lot more time. I've got a few guys that I send them to if they want to fish muskies. I have in the past, and I've caught some pretty nice muskies, but I just, it's one of the things, like I said, it's like a whole nother sport. And I don't think my wife would let me buy any more tackle and rods right now. So I got to limit it to the other fish, you know. But you know what? Talk about muskies. You know, the Trolling for Troops event, it's a contest. They have a group of river boats that go out on the Mississippi River, and then everybody else goes out to the lakes. So they have the biggest northern slash muskie, biggest bass, biggest walleye, and then the weird catch. You know, somebody usually snags a lawn chair or something. And a lot of times, the fish that wins the biggest northern muskie is somebody snags a pretty nice muskie out on Mille Lacs Lake. I mean, it's pretty much every year. We won it one year with like a 44-incher. Yesterday, with 50 guides out, there was not a single muskie caught, which is very unusual. So,
26: Now, would you attribute that to the time of year or this particular year?
0: Everything is delayed this year, you know, delayed by a couple weeks, I would say. Not to say you couldn't catch them, but on Mille Lacs, I think they're still recuperating from the spawn. We used to go out there during this event, and you'd go out in a rock pile, and you'd see four or five of them just laying there in the rock pile. Some of them were pretty beat up, you know, the females from the spawn. And I think they're still recuperating yet. But, you know, everything's changing pretty quickly. Like I said, it's getting better by the day.
26: So with the largemouth and the smallmouth, which are two different critters, what's the next? You mentioned the leeches are going to go, walleyes are going to move to leeches. What about bass? What's their next step? What are they going to do next that people will recognize and say, aha, here we go?
0: Sure. You know, the bass, you know, when they spawn up in the shallows, there's probably still some up on beds, and that's what's happening this year. Same with the crappies. Some spawned, some didn't. Some aren't going to spawn. They'll absorb their eggs. What happens is after the spawn, they'll move out into the flats. And I'm talking areas that are, you know, like 4 to 8 feet of water that go up, big expansive flat areas on a point or out in a bay, and they'll scatter. And that's kind of what we were finding yesterday. Out on the main lake, then, we started finding a few of them setting up on the weed lines, and that's where they'll move to next. The cabbage is starting to grow pretty well, and these fish will go out and just start setting up in their summer patterns, which is going to be hanging out in those weed lines that go, you know, that 8 to 17 feet of water. And most of the fish, like I said, we caught were males. They were smaller, but there was a lot of them. And once those big females recuperate from the spawn, they'll be out there as well. But we caught them in both places. So it's still kind of in that transition right now where they're migrating out from their spawning areas and starting to drop into the deeper weed lines. And, you know, up here, most of our lakes have the same water clarity. So our weed lines are in that 15 to 17 feet of water. And you just keep your boat just on the outside edge and you cast up there like with a jig worm or a Ned rig or, you know, a bladed jig, a swim jig, whatever you like to throw. And you're going to catch fish. And right now they're hungry. After the spawn, you know, these post-spawners, especially the males, are just very, very aggressive right now.
26: And with the aggressiveness of them, will that be indicative of you'll be able to tell that, the aggressive part, or could that be the day?
0: Well, it's they're super hungry. They got the feed bag on right now, and you can tell that because most of our baits, no matter what we threw, a lot of the fish were hitting, you know, just inhaling the bait before it hit the bottom. So I'd throw a paddle shad out there, and they'd be on it. You know, I'd throw it up in 8 feet of water, and before it hit the bottom, I'd have a fish on. I'd feel the tick and set the hook. same thing with a bladed jig. Sometimes they would hit it as soon as they hit the water. You'd barely engage a reel, and you had a fish on. And that will change, you know, as things get a little warmer outside, and they'll start dropping a little lower into the thicker cabbage. And that's when you want to start slowing down. With, like I said, I love throwing jig worms, 3/32 ounce mushroom head with a mm-hmm. 6-inch worm on there, or a Ned rig, you know, a 3/4 inch Ned rig on the same jig head. And you can throw Texas rig things up there if you want to, but it's just so much easier setting a hook on an exposed hook, mushroom head, or, you know, button head, whatever you want to call them. And it's just, you know, you can throw crankbaits, but then it's a lot of work ripping them through the weeds and things. But right now it's just, you could throw anything out there from a paddle tail type bait, you know, 3.5-4-inch paddle tail to a jig worm, 6-inch worm, and you're going to catch, you're going to wear yourself out. That's kind of in the stage we're in right now. They're there, they're feeding. Like I said, yesterday we had almost no wind, which is the worst conditions. You are bright, sunny, and no wind, and they were still chewing.
1: Still chewing, Captain. I'm going to switch back to walleye for a second. I grew up at a time where I guess I was taught you walleye fish very early in the morning. And, you know, by 9 o'clock, you wouldn't be able to catch a walleye until maybe the last hour of the day. And over, you know, as I've gotten older, like, geez, I caught a walleye at 11 o'clock. I caught a walleye at 1. Like, it seems like that maybe was some mythology that you couldn't catch walleye in the middle of the day. Or is that specific to a certain time of year? What's your philosophy on time of day to catch walleye, Tom?
0: Well, of course, it's always better low light conditions for walleyes. You know, their eyes are more sensitive to light than bass or, you know, anything else. So it's always better the first couple hours of the day and the last couple hours, you know. But I'm a true believer, and there again, from all the years on the water, that there's two different types of walleyes, especially in our lakes around here. You have your naturally spawned walleyes, which spend their lives out in the deep water mostly. And then you've got the stocked walleyes, which the DNR truck backs up to the boat ramp, dumps them into the water, and the first thing they look for is shade, cover, and food. Well, where's that? The weed line. So I truly believe we have our open water walleyes and our weed walleyes in our lakes around here. And there again, from my years of bass fishing, we would catch massive walleyes July, August, hot summer days up in the weeds, throwing jig worms, jigs, you know, jig and craw, and crankbaits. And it happens so often that it's like, all right, let's start slip bobbering. You know, I use a Northam Tackle weedless jig underneath a slip bobber with a leech, and I'll throw it up in the weeds, and we'll catch walleyes in the heat of the summer, middle of the day. But they're up in the weeds because of the shade and the food and the oxygen. They've got everything they need in those weeds. There's no reason for them to go out in deep water. I just think it's like two different animals. And, you know, I used to do a lot more in my younger days. I did a lot of snorkeling in the lakes up here. I love spending time in the water. And I always remember on Round Lake, I was going along a weed line in about 8 feet of water, just staying on the inside weed line. It was around the 4th of July, hot, sunny day, and I'm watching the bass, and I'm just, you know, got my fins on, and I'm going along the inside weed line, and I look up ahead, and I see a white tip on a tail. So I get up a little closer, and here's about a 17-inch walleye just cruising the inside weed line. Hot summer day, middle of the day. You know, he had everything he needed right there. Cover, food, oxygen, a little cooler, you know, get down in the shade of the weeds. And it's one of those things where everybody's, you know, just got it in their head. It's like, okay, I'm out here lindy rigging and jigging in 20-some feet of water. Okay, they quit biting. You know, well, move up in the weeds. Get up where, you know, what would you do if hot and sunny? Would you sit in the shade, or would you lay out in your lawn in the, you know, the middle of the sunshine when it's 95 degrees and no wind? I mean, the fish, you know, it's just like deer, anything else in nature. You know, there's certain needs that they have, and, you know, the weeds are kind of like their forest, you know, and you got to change your tactics, and you're going to get, if you're throwing a slip bobber with a jig up in the weeds, of course you're going to catch probably 5-1 bass over walleyes. Mm-hmm. But when you do get one, it's going to be a good one usually. And like I said, you could go Gull Lake, Round Lake, North Long, Hubert, any of our lakes up and down the highway here. And you're going to find a certain population of weed walleyes that are up there all summer long. And, you know, no matter what the day, and it's nice to have a little bit of wind for bobbers, so you get a little bit of action and your bobber's actually drifting. But you'll find weed walleyes all summer long. And we've done that over and over and over again. I mean, we've caught them fishing crappies up in the weeds. So
1: it really
0: they're there. You just got to go at it at a different angle.
1: It really speaks to checking Lake Finder before you go to a new lake, just to see if they, you know, the DNR does stock a particular lake with walleye, is to know if you're going to fish them in the weeds or if it's a completely natural reproducing one. And it's like, well, they might not be in the weeds in this particular body of water.
0: Oh, right. And it's, you know, it's not just any weeds. You know, you try to find the flats. Hmm. They want to be in an area where they can kind of cruise around up in there. So I try to find a big flat point. I look at the maps, do my research, and try to find an area where they can come up and roam around. And that's usually where I start. But now if you can find an area where there's cabbage weeds, coontail weeds, and all of a sudden in the middle of it there's a hard bottom spot where there's nothing, a sand spot,
1: mm-hmm.
0: that's huge. That's a huge plus. And it's kind of a feeding area. And if you could, I've got a spot out on Gull Lake, and it's, you know, I'm going along and the weeds are 17 feet of water, and all of a sudden the weed line cuts up into about 8-9 feet. Well, that tells me that's a hard bottom spot. The weeds can't grow there. And there's always fish there. There's always fish on that hard bottom spot. Like I said, I think it's just a feeding area that they pull up onto. And, that's what I always look for. I always look for an opening in the weeds of some sort.
1: As you think about the Mille Lacs fishery and the changes over the last 15 or 20 years, has that resulted in more fishing pressure around the Brainerd Lakes area and the smaller bodies of water that you frequent?
0: I don't think so. Right now, Mille Lacs is pretty hot. I mean, you can go out there. There was some beautiful fish brought in yesterday. And it was, for a few years, I think Mille Lacs was kind of upside down. You know, they always talk about the fish pyramid, where the bigger, older fish are at the top peak of the pyramid and the smaller, younger fish are at the bottom.
1: Mm-hmm.
0: I think Mille Lacs was flipped upside down for years. A lot of, 26, 28-inch fish out there, big, old fish, which are, they eat a lot more, and they got to be where they were kind of aging out.
1: Hmm.
0: We've seen that with some of our tournament lakes with bass. Leech Lake is one of them where, you'd go up there in the fall. If you didn't have a 5-plus pound average in a tournament, you weren't taking a check. That's huge. Now you go up there, and I'm talking largemouth.
1: Mm-hmm.
0: Now you go up there, you maybe get a 3-pound average in the largemouth. And I think, we forget about that in Minnesota. Those big fish are old, very, very old. Stress affects them a lot more than the smaller fish. And this is just me thinking,
1: mm-hmm.
0: Common sense, Tom. So those fish go into the winter and maybe, I don't know how old a, 5-6 pound bass is going to be, but it's got to be up there. So it goes into the winter trying to survive. And I think a lot of them just die. They die off because you never see them. People aren't keeping them. And then it's kind of a cycle, and then it starts over again. Now, all of a sudden, instead of a bunch of 5-pounders, now we have a bunch of 3, 3.5-pounders. And it takes a few years, pretty soon the lake's back. It just goes in cycles. And I think you see that with the walleye population. Gull Lake has been on fire the last couple of years. I saw pictures and talked to some of the other guys. There's been more 26, 28-inch walleyes caught out on Gull Lake this spring than I remember in a long, long time. So, there's a lot of very mature fish out there. But, and sometimes, when we first moved up here, I've lived here over 40 years. I fished Round Lake was the first lake I actually learned. And we had a hard time catching any walleyes that were small enough to keep. Everything we caught was 4 pounds and up. 24, 25 inches up to 28, 30 inch fish. And it was just, those old fish were kind of dominant in the lake. And then it took a few years and we started catching some, 12, 13 inch little squeakers, throwing them back. And then a few years later, it's like, okay, now we got some nice eaters. Now we got some 16, 17, 18-inch fish in the lake. And it's just a cyclic thing. And people will panic and say, they need to stock our lake. They need to do this. You've got to have the bait in the lake to keep these fish alive. And Mother Nature will take care of itself.
1: Hmm.
0: If there's a poor perch hatch, you're not going to have a good walleye hatch because they're just not going to survive. They're not going to have anything to feed on. it's just, like I said, Mother Nature heals itself a lot more than we give it credit for.
1: Mm-hmm.
0: And it just kind of, you know, people are impatient. If they're not catching fish in their home lake, you know, for a year or two, they think something's wrong. Well, just hold on. It's coming back, you know. But maybe I got a little off track there with you. But
1: no, that was good insight.
0: Mille Lacs is full of good keeper fish right now. Just full of them. Gull is kind of on the getting to be a trophy lake again. I mean, I can't wait for this fall when they really start feeding. But it just seems the lakes go in cycles like that. It just seems to be a natural process.
26: Tom, how do people get in touch with you if they'd like to get in the boat with you for a day?
0: Well, the best way is to go on my Facebook page. I have my personal Facebook page, and then I have one called I'm Outdoors Guide Service. And if you go on there, there's a picture of my business card. It's got my phone number, my email address. Everything is on that site, on I'm Outdoors Guide Service. And like I said, you can check out some of my pictures on there. But I don't care what you want to fish for. I love fishing for crappies. I got some places where we can go out and catch 9 and 10-inch bluegills when they set up. They're not quite set up yet. We checked a couple spots yesterday. But I don't care what you want to fish for. You know, there again, keep an open mind. Don't come up to the Brainerd Lakes area in July and August when it's flat, calm, and 90 degrees for a week and expect to get a limit of walleyes. I mean, we might catch a couple big ones. But, you know, I had a client years ago said, well, where do you guys go to catch walleyes this time of year? I said, Canada. like, you can't, I mean, we're not magicians. You know, we can't make them bite. And when it's hot and flat, calm, it's going to be difficult. But then, you know, keep an open mind. We'll fish for them for the first couple hours of the day. And then we'll go catching bass and pike and whatever you want. I mean, we'll wear you out. Mm-hmm. But to target one species in the middle of the summer, especially July and August, it gets tough, you know. But, yeah, go to my Facebook page. All the info's on there. I'm retired, so all I'm doing is guiding now. I shouldn't say that. I'm tearing my floor up in my house. My wife is hard to go, so we're getting that done. But it doesn't – you know, this retirement thing, I might get a job, but I have some more free time. But it's crazy how busy you are, you know, once you retire. But I love it. I love guiding. I love it. I love spending time with people. I spent a lot of my adult life in sales, so I'm used to talking to people. And I think I've said this before. My wife hates it when I stop at a sporting goods shop. She knows I'm going to be in there for an hour because I'm going to be talking to every customer in there. But that's just the way I am. I mean, so we'll go out. I mean, you want to go out fishing and just have a good time. We will. I'll show you a good time.
26: Tom,
0: if you want to go out and relax, I'll run right to the end of your show if I can.
26: Well, I don't want to leave, but I gotta.
0: I understand.
26: I hope we can talk again because the conversation with you is so enlightening and so much fun. I really do. If you wouldn't mind if I call again.
0: Definitely. I'm always here.
26: All right. We will do that. That's Tom Whitehead. I'm Outdoors. And we will talk to Tom again. I hope that you've learned something. I have. I mean, I have, and I know Bob has because I didn't hear a white twister tail and a pink jig mentioned once. So, anyway, we will take a pause, and we're going to bring you up to Ely next. So hold on, get a fresh cup of coffee. We'll be right back.
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34: The Twins topped the Royals in game two of their series after a four-run Minnesota rally in the bottom of the sixth inning. In the WNBA, the Minnesota Lynx take on Seattle this afternoon. Knicks outlast a late Spurs rally to take a 2-0 lead in the NBA Finals. Hurricanes and Golden Knights face off game three of the Stanley Cup Finals tonight, tied at a game apiece. And tonight, the 158th running of the Belmont Stakes. I'm Trey Bender.
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0: Welcome back. Saturday morning fan outdoors coming at you live, as always. And we're going to run up to the Ely area as we get the captain back online. Our guest is Ginny Nelson with Spirit of the Wilderness. Ginny, good morning.
1: Good morning. How are you guys?
0: We are doing great. It is a top tenner of a weather day in the Twin Cities. What's it like in Ely today?
1: Ooh, we have had some hot weather for northern Minnesota. We were in the 80s or low 80s recently, but this morning we are feeling really nice and chilled. it's in the high 60s or somewhere in there, and it's just beautiful. The birds are singing.
0: I could hear the
1: nice
0: birds.
1: Day.
0: I hear the birds in the background just singing away.
2: Ginny, is business at Spirit of the Wilderness? Are you busy?
1: Yeah, it's been a fun spring. We started off really cold and not nice for the fishing opener. That was like having winter again. And now we are into the summer season, and we have been busy, and we've been having a lot of fun new people coming through, which is fantastic. I love when new people come to the Boundary Waters. This year, for some reason, we've got a lot of people that are super interested in trying out the Boundary Waters for the first time.
2: Well, I know your husband is a guide, and I also was wondering, are the fish biting in the area?
1: Yes, they are pretty fun right now. Of course, the northern pike are everywhere, but a lot of the bass, we have lots of lakes here, so it's hard to say every lake is the same, but the smallmouth bass are in the shallows and pretty much on their beds. The water didn't warm up very quickly here, so a lot of topwater stuff for bass, a lot of senkos. You know, that kind of stuff. So they're pretty fun. The walleyes are hit or miss a little bit. They're a little bit shallow, a little bit deep. You talk to everybody, they're a little bit different right now. So the walleyes haven't grouped up quite yet, but it's been fun. People are catching fish.
2: Well, and I know as manager of Spirit of the Wilderness, the outfitter that you are, do people come in the store? Are a lot of folks looking to go into the Boundary Waters to fish?
1: I would say most of our customers are. We're a bait and tackle shop, too, so we have a lot of people that focus on that when they come through our place. But I do have groups that come and don't fish at all, which surprises me a little bit because so many do. But, you know, there's so many different ways to experience the Boundary Waters. But, yeah, we do have a lot of fishermen that come through.
2: And with... Okay, talk to me as though I'm a brand new person into the wilderness, into the Boundary Waters, and I just want to go. I've heard so much about it. What do I need? What can I expect? Am I good enough to go?
1: Yeah, you know, we just had a family that just came up with the exact same scenario. They've maybe camped a little bit or maybe not money in the family. And we do complete outfitting, so we can help book your Boundary Waters permit. We can help pack your food for the trip. All the gear for the trip is stuff we take care of. We even give you a packing list of everything you need to go on the trip. We have a whole full store of stuff in case you forgot something. But we also supply guides. But I would say most of our trips are unguided. So if somebody's really new, they can take a day trip or even a shorter trip. The family I just had just took a 3 or 4 day trip, and they just went to one campsite and set up a camp. We spend a lot of time showing them how to portage the canoe and set up their tent and how to start stoves and things like that when they came in just before their trip. So we gave them a lot of tips and tricks right before they went, so that was they were real comfortable when they left and started their trip.
2: What about paddling? If they're paddling a canoe for one of the first times, I mean, you could spend a lot of time paddling and not get far.
1: Well, yes. I don't know how straight their canoe went exactly. I think that they had some a little zigzagging across the lake to start with. But I think, you know, you get into the rhythm of it and get going. We do help a little bit. We're not on the lake. We're right in town. So we're a little at disadvantage for actually giving paddling instructions on the water. But we do definitely give some tips and tricks. On how to steer a canoe, hopefully.
0: Captain, you've got You've got like 30 years worth of PTSD from one canoe trip I bring you on. You're zigzagging. You're worried about paddling. My goodness, Captain, let it go.
2: It took me a long time to get to shore, Jenny. I'm just telling you that.
0: A few moments ago, Jenny, you mentioned a camp stove. And I know there's a temporary burn ban in the Boundary Waters. Yeah. Talk to us about, you know, how you're cooking your food in the absence of a campfire right now.
1: Yeah, well, actually, for most of our trips, we do send out, or well, I should say all of our trips, we do send out a camp stove either way. Because it is a little bit more efficient to cook over a camp stove, although there is something nostalgic and fun to cook over a campfire as well. So people do both.
0: Mm-hmm.
1: But yes, you're right. There is a complete fire ban in the Boundary Waters right now. It just started today. It's pretty crispy dry up here, although I'm seeing like lilacs are blooming finally, and we're actually getting leaves on the trees. But it's dry enough that it's just too dry to, you know, kind of chance it kind of idea. So people just need to have camp stoves with them to cook their food. You'd spend a little bit less time collecting firewood. You spend a little bit less time making sure the fire is out at night. So it changes the dynamics a little bit, but it's still doable for sure.
0: Is this a unique circumstance where there is a temporary burn ban, or does that happen pretty frequently, you know, every summer or every couple of summers?
1: I would say probably every couple of summers. There's plenty of summers we've not had any fire restrictions at all. It just depends on what the weather does and how warm it is. Like we had a lot of water to start the season. We actually had high water, pretty almost record high water, but yet it was still dry because it all came in one shot. So you just don't know from year to year. We had a really warm end of May, start of June here. So that really kind of warm and no rain is what will set that into place. And they're just looking out for everybody because they want to make sure that, you know, some random campfire that didn't quite get put out doesn't, you know, throw some extra sparks up or something like that. And there's no perceived rain in the forecast for a little bit here. So, it happened. It does happen. And so it's not uncommon. So having a camp stove is always a great backup.
0: Yeah, it's a little bit of it's nice that there's no rain in the forecast if you're up there on vacation, you want to do some fishing. But, you know, it's nice to have a campfire, too. What about bugs? You know, here we are early June. Have the mosquitoes and black flies come out in the Northwoods, or is it delayed a little bit?
2: Jenny, hold that thought, will you? Hold the thought, sure. Because we have to take a pause, and we'll do that. You can stay with us for another segment, can you not?
1: Sure can.
2: Excellent. Our guest is Jenny Nelson, who is the manager of Spirit of the Wilderness Outfitters. And they're also a tackle store and a live bait store, so keep all of that in mind. You will love Spirit of the Wilderness. I know I do. I really do. And we'll take that pause. Be right back. More with Jenny after this.
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7: The Yankees are going to be without their big future Hall of Famer for at least the next 4 to 6 weeks with something they don't even know what the hell really it is. You know, his hitting had definitely suffered over the last few weeks. 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
0: Up north, spring and summer come a little bit later, and that's a good thing. Means bugs come a little bit later. I'm wondering what the bug report is for the Boundary Waters at the moment.
1: Yeah, we just had some bugs popping out just this week, actually. We have not many mosquitoes at all. The black flies just popped out, which is not anybody's favorite. I also saw some dragonflies popping out. So when the dragonflies come around, that usually is a good sign. They like to eat everything else. So we're happy to see them.
0: No doubt about it. The other thing I'm guessing, so I'm sure you hear questions about bugs. I'm certain that a question about moose is also very high on the frequent Q&A. What do you tell people when they say, hey, I just want to see a moose?
1: Oh, man, I would love to just, like, tell them exactly where that moose is going to be standing or crossing when they come up, and I want nothing more for them to, you know, have their dream come true. But unfortunately, we just don't actually know where the moose are going to be. You're probably more likely to see a moose as you're driving to and from your entry point than necessarily in the boundary waters. But some of they like to go into, like, the swampy, lowland kind of areas. And so if you're in a river,

0: I go someplace, I'm going one direction. If I turn around, I'm coming back. It looks totally different.
1: Well, that is true in the Boundary Waters. And luckily, this is our 27th year in business. And luckily, I'll knock on wood, we've never lost a customer or had them lost where we didn't find them again. No.
0: <it's>, out there someplace.
1: We definitely have people that are a little bit more, how should we say, directionally challenged that come through.
0: Hello, I got my hand in the air.
1: but we have, I would say most people, we've got maps, we've kind of teach them how to use a bit of a map and how to kind of take their time. If they are actually very directionally challenged, we try to steer them into an area that's a little bit easier to navigate. And then we do, like you said, give the little tip of actually when you're going somewhere, turn around and look behind you because it does look different. And sometimes that looking behind you, because you might be coming back that same way, will give you a pick out something on the shoreline that is pretty unique and you can pick it out when you come back.
0: How often do you get newcomers coming versus repeat customers going in?
1: Well, I would say every year we get new customers and new people that come through, but a majority of our customers are repeats because what happens is once they come, then they enjoy it and they love this area and then they want to keep coming back. So then, you know, the area kind of sells itself. People really enjoy this area. And there's lots of ways to enjoy the Ely area, too. Like those that may be worried about camping and doing that, there are lots of resorts around here and motels that are fantastic. So you can come up and do day trips, not just camping trips. Some people are not into the camping side of things, but there's so you can definitely enjoy things in multiple ways, which is really the beauty of this area.
0: Well, talk to us also about, you mentioned entry points. I think for some people, entry point, what do you mean? I mean, can't I just go anywhere and get in?
1: Well, yeah, I think the most confusing thing about the Boundary Waters is the entry points and the permits. So for everybody that has been, this is something you already know, but there are entry points in the Boundary Waters, so a specific lake where you have to start your trip, and you have to get a permit for that specific lake on a certain day. So one permit is good for up to 9 people and 4 watercraft to start at an entry point such as Lake One, and you can stay as long as you want, so you can decide how long your trip is, but you do have to have an entry point permit. There's overnight camping permits, there's day use permits, and day use permits are easy. You just fill those out. There's easy and lots of those. The entry point permits, there's only so many permits per day per entry point. So we can help navigate that whole permit process because that is the most difficult thing, I think, about the whole system. For instance, yesterday I just had a gentleman that came in and every one of his group members got an entry point permit, not realizing they could have just gotten one and all 4 of them could have been on the same permit. Now, luckily he was going to an entry point that is not very well or heavily used, so there were permits available and more than they needed still available, so others could have gone. But we don't want people to clog up, you know, an entry point taking too many permits because they thought everybody in the group needed their own. They all need to be part of a permitted group, but just one permit for up to 9 people.
2: With the motor rules around the Boundary Waters, how does that apply to electronics? And do people bring in fishing electronics in their canoes? And is that
0: I heard a chuckle.
2: Yeah.
1: I chuckle because when you say that, people have, because there's now electric chainsaws, we've had to start telling people that you cannot bring in like chainsaws for your firewood.
2: Mm.
1: So you can't have electronic, like in the winter, you can't have a ice auger that's a gas-powered ice auger. You can have a manual ice auger. And then in the summer, you can have electronics for like a fish finder, that kind of thing. That's allowed, obviously, you know, cameras and things like that, but nothing with a mechanical advantage. So there are certain routes that have motor permits, there's just a few routes that allow motors. Most of the area is a non-motorized wilderness area. But the ones that do allow motors, you can have a 25-horse motor or less. But for instance, in the boundary waters, sail rigging is not allowed because that's a mechanical advantage.

0: Pedal kayaks are not allowed. Again, a mechanical advantage. So just certain areas, and you do have to have a specific permit to go into those areas. And those are highly sought after. So those are usually booked up by the end of January. And then during the midsummer, only if somebody cancels one and you happen to see it, can you grab one last minute.
1: Our guest is Ginny Nelson, manager of Spirit of the Wilderness Outfitters in Ely, Minnesota. And Ginny, with that being said, what would be, and you, if you equip somebody or outfit somebody to go in, what's a typical menu?
0: Yeah, we try to give them a bunch of options. So we have a whole menu that they can pick from, and we work with dietary restrictions. But we try to have just a day or two of fresh food, because remember, fresh food is heavier. So then after that, you get into more dried food or dehydrated stuff. But we'll send eggs and hash browns for the first breakfast. We'll send, of course, everybody has to go on a camping trip and eat oatmeal at least once, or maybe pancakes at least once. And then we have dehydrated eggs and things like that for breakfast. Lunches are, we try to encourage people to have a little bit quicker lunches, because they might be paddling or traveling. So like a summer sausage and cheese, or beef jerky and cheese, but we also have some, you know, grilled cheese, peanut butter and jelly, things like that. And then dinners, we send out chicken or steak for the first meal or so. And then with sides, maybe hash browns and a vegetable. And then we get into some packaged meals where there's all sorts of stuff like beef stroganoff or spaghetti. You know, I don't know. There are all sorts of stuff we have. So it can be varied enough that groups find enough to eat. Everybody in the group eats the same thing, so it's not individually picking. Everybody, it's more family style, so you're not making, you know, four different meals for a group of four. You're making one type of meal for everybody to eat. And we try to go through that with everybody, give them tips and tricks on how to make that food on a camp stove or campfire versus, you know, at home. You might make a huge pot of spaghetti. You don't eat it all. You put it in a container and put it back in the fridge. Here, we don't really want you to have leftovers. So sometimes if people look and say, oh, that's not enough food for us. But everybody always comes back with extra food. We never have had, I should say, one time we had a group come back where they didn't have enough food, and it was a group full of teenage boys. And I don't know if you've met any teenage boys, but they are like bottomless pits.
1: Sounds like a mom talking.
0: Maybe.
1: I know when Bob and I went in with Steve Kleist years ago, we got back into no motors, paddle only, body of water. And Steve told us to go. When we saw somebody porging out, they were carrying water containers over their shoulder, coming out with water. And Steve just kind of chuckled when we got there and said, yeah, they got to be rookies. They got to be rookies. Is that kind of a common occurrence, or other question, other end of it, can people drink the water from the Boundary Waters?
0: Well, yeah, you can drink the water, but we suggest that you treat the water. So either a water filter, iodine tablets, or boiling the water. But it's going to look like it's tea, like it's tannin-stained water. So it's, some lakes are really clear and some are a little bit darker colored or root beer colored. But yes, if you see somebody carrying a giant jug, and we're not talking Nalgene bottles or, you know, 1 liter bottles,
1: right,
0: we're talking 3 to 5 gallon jugs, then you know they're probably new to the area. I have caught people in our parking lot taking bottles of water and filling those big, you know, those water cooler things they dump on the football coaches when they win. I've caught people dumping water into that because they're going to take it on their trip. And we're just like, oh, man, you know, it is very heavy to carry water. It's probably the last thing I'd want to haul across a portage time and time again. So I think, yeah, that is one note that we try to instill in people, that you don't have to carry that. We're in a million acres of wilderness area that is full of lakes. So, yeah, this is a great area to just use the lake water. It might not look as crystal clear as what comes out of your tap, but it does quite well.
1: With that, what are some of the other things that you, as a veteran and a resident of Ely and a veteran outfitter, hear people do wanting or inquiring about that make you not laugh out loud, but inside you're going to chuckle?
0: Oh, man, I don't know. It's been so many years of these questions that sometimes they're not as funny anymore. we explain to a lot of people that every campsite has a fire grate and a latrine, and the latrine is an outhouse without the house. And that worries people a little bit that, you mean I'm just sitting out there in the middle of everything? Yes, sometimes, yeah. Every once in a while, those latrines has a great view of the lake, and you're hoping not everybody has a great view of the latrine paddling by. I would say my youngest daughter, when she was about two or three, we took her on a trip, and she said, I helped set up the tent and helped play in the, she was playing in the tent all day. And at the end of the day, she says, but where do we sleep? And so it's like sometimes the obvious to me is maybe not the obvious to everybody else. So, for instance, earlier this week we had a group, a fantastic family that hadn't camped before, and they asked lots and lots of questions, and we were happy to answer them, like how to set the tent up and obvious questions that we thought, oh, man, this is something that we all know, but we have to remember that, yes, once you know something, you think everybody knows it, but that's not always the case. So we answered the question about where to get water. That's a huge question that we answer all the time, because there are a lot of people that are unsure where that water is coming from.
1: Yeah.
0: Where is the firewood coming from? Well, you have to go find it. So there, this is not the beach vacation where you sit in a chair and relax. There is some work that has to be done when you're on a canoe trip. And that realization, one time I had a gentleman come back from a trip and he threw his paddle down as he was getting stuff checked, and he goes, you call this a vacation? And then we're like, you think you need a shower? we got him into the shower, got him something cold to drink, and then he came back out and he says, well, it wasn't my idea of a vacation. It was fun, but it was more work than I expected. So just be prepared that there is a little bit more work than just sitting in a beach chair.
1: So I'm chuckling, but I understand. Yeah, very much so.
2: For folks that haven't pulled a permit, are there still opportunities to get into the Boundary Waters yet this year?
0: Yes, there are. There are permits left, but there's not permits left every single day of the summer. So you have to be a little bit more flexible to be able to get a permit. There's certain times where it's just all booked up. But the thing that has been happening is it seems as though people are trying to cancel permits that they have not or will not use. And so sometimes permits do pop back into the system, so you can get a permit that you didn't think was available. So just kind of watching at recreation.gov is where we get all the permits. We book the same permits that the general public does, so we don't have, no, the outfitters don't have an advantage to those. But there are definitely permits available for the summer. Just being a little more flexible in your dates and timing, and there's a good chance that you can still come to the Boundary Waters this year.
1: Are there still people that are pulling permits just so they've got one, they pull a bunch of them for different days?
0: Definitely. Unfortunately, that's still happening. And I think that may change a little bit next year. The Forest Service is changing the permit fees and some of the structure and how that all happens. So we don't know what that's going to change to. But a Boundary Waters permit currently costs $16 per adult, $8 per youth for the duration of the trip, not per day. And next year they're going to change that and raise that rate. What they're going to raise it to, I'm not quite sure. But then they might also have some penalties. Like if you don't cancel your permit far enough out, you get less money back. Right now, if you cancel it 48 hours before the trip, you get all but $6 of a reservation fee back, which doesn't really incentivize people to cancel their permits early. So next year there may be some rules in there where if you cancel, you know, a few months out, you get more money back. A few days out, you get a lot less money back. So some of that, watch for changes. We'll know that probably this fall, what that's going to change to. But yeah, unfortunately, people, it's kind of a hoarding mentality. They book a permit and then they see, oh, there's another permit. Ooh, that's a good entry point. I'll just book that one too. Or maybe people book a couple thinking, oh, I'll decide when I get closer, either what date I can go or what entry point I want to go. Well, then that ties up permits that other people can't use. For instance, I have had to turn people away because there are no permits for certain times of the year. So we're hoping that changes in the next year with some of the changes coming through.
1: And Jenny, last question. Do with people coming into Spirit of the Wilderness, the outfitter, your store, do they need to call ahead and book some time to get their equipment?
0: It is a good idea to make a reservation because then we have the right staff on hand to make sure we take care of the number of people coming through. And we have the right gear because we prep everything and we check and double check things before you come. So we're doing a lot of work before people show up. And to book ahead of time is definitely great. We can handle last-minute reservations. I have had people come in and say we'd like to go tomorrow to the Boundary Waters completely outfitted, and we'll take care of them. But if we get some heads-up notice, then that also allows the customer or the groups to have time to ask questions and to prep themselves as well. But yeah, it's definitely a good idea to call ahead.
1: Will you tell them when they need to be there if they give you when they'd like to go in?
0: Oh, for sure. We can walk people through the whole process. So we book the permits. We can, we love to see people the day before or the evening before so we can get through stuff. We love for people to start their trip early in the day, versus later in the day. So, making sure you have a little bit of time to ask questions and get all your paperwork and all that prep work done once you arrive is always a good idea. But we definitely will walk them through the whole process.
1: Jenny, thank you so much for your time. And thank you also for the information. And look forward to seeing you again sometime soon.
0: We look forward to that as well.
1: All right. Thank you.
0: Thank you so much. Have a great day.
1: And you also. That is Jenny Nelson, Spirit of the Wilderness Outdoor Store. I mean, when we were up there, I bought a T-shirt at Spirit of the Wilderness. I wore it to rags. I love the store. I love the emblem and the applique. It's so cool. So make it a point. Go up there and just stop in and say hi. I heard you on Fan Outdoors. Do that for us. I would appreciate it, and so would Bob.
2: I'd like to challenge her on the taking somebody into the Boundary Waters and not losing them.
1: Yeah, she'd lose me. I guarantee
2: that's,
1: you that.
2: That's what I'm angling towards there, Captain. Let's see if you're ready for an adventure.
1: Oh, my goodness. It was so cool.
2: Yeah.
1: It was so much fun. And you got to see a moose, too.
2: Well, we both did, didn't
1: we? Yeah, we
2: saw the moose, too, right? Yeah.
1: Yep.
2: We were smallie fishing, and all of a sudden, Big Mama Moose came out of the woods.
1: Yeah, it was fun.
2: I've never seen one swimming, though. That would be awesome.
1: Well, you say if he's after you wants to get in, you better hurry up.
2: Yeah. And with that, we'll take a pause.
1: There we will, and we will be right back after this.
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10: And I'm Jason Dinesen. A long vacant prison in western Minnesota appears to be closer to reopening. The Department of Homeland Security has released contracting documents seeking a 1,600-bed detention facility to support ICE operations. While the proposal does not specifically identify the former Prairie Correctional Facility in Appleton, the facility's size matches the prison, which has been closed since 2010. Senator Tory Westrum has said in the past,
11: "This is a big, beautiful building built in the 90s. It's not that old. It really makes sense for the state of Minnesota or the federal government to use it and put it to good use, return the jobs."
10: Organizers are expecting up to 15,000 people to gather in downtown Minneapolis this afternoon for a massive Prince sing-along near the Prince mural by Target Center. Prince's 68th birthday would have been tomorrow. This is MNN.
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6: With your forecast, I'm Corey Hartman. For today, sunshine and a high of 85. Clear tonight, 57. Nothing but sun for Sunday. Highs near 89. Showers and thunderstorms on Sunday night. A low around 62. Showers and storms will continue for Monday. A high near 81 degrees. 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
21: Down the lake, my goodness, and it's dead calm out. It really is. Beautiful day. Come on up. If you haven't been here, come on up and go fishing. Excellent, excellent bass lake. We're catching smallmouth now, too. It's unbelievable. I've never caught smallmouth here, but they're around, and they're on the rocks right now.
0: Hmm.
21: Bob, there's a couple of announcements that people might be interested in. I know I am. And one of them, August 1. August 1st are Virgus Loony Days, right?
0: Breaking news. August 1st, Loony Days.
21: Yep. And you know what happens August 1st at Loony Days in Virgus, Minnesota at 9 a.m. in the morning?
0: The running of the wieners.
21: Yes, yes, and it's not a hot dog. It could be a hot dog, but it's the dachshund, and there are races, and they invite you up. Digger Anderson extends a special invite to come on up, and I have not been there yet. I'm going to try to go this year, very honestly, and it's from everything I've heard, it's a hoot.
0: Mm.
21: So you can plan that right now, and they have a wonderful time. And there's seating for up to 2,000 people this year. Kids can sit front and center right down on the grass and watch the little critters run by.
0: Oh, that's our breaking news for this morning on Fan Outdoors. Art the Barbarian writes into the Bradshaw and Bryant KFAN text line with a reminder especially for you, Captain.
21: Yes?
0: 63 days until game fair starts.
21: Oh, my God.
0: Autumn is right around the corner, Captain.
21: No, I don't even want to hear that yet. No. Well, you know what else happens on the 9th of June coming up?
0: Let's see, the 9th. So what is that, Tuesday?
21: If that's the 9th, yep, that's it.
0: Okay. I have no idea what happens on June 9th.
21: Well, you will, because the DNR is launching their brand new ELS system.
0: Electronic licensing system, ELS?
21: Yes, it is.
0: Okay, there we go.
21: Yes, it is. And you need to find out the specifics. You can get your license at home, but there are some vendors that will not be licensing people this year because it costs money to get the equipment and everything else, but you can do it at home. And there will be a point in time for about, and don't quote me, I think it's about 5 days that you can fish without a license in the state. As they migrate over, no, they're not going south, but they're migrating information into the new system from the old system. So we'll see. Thankfully, I have my license.
0: Do you get it for free since you're a retired guy?
21: No.
0: No.
21: Good gracious.
0: And what happens on June 11th, Captain?
21: Well, you can fish for nothing.
0: Well, don't we celebrate the captain's birthday on June 11th?
21: No, there's no celebration.
0: Oh, come on.
21: They have so many candles on the cake because there's a burning ban up in the wilderness.
0: I didn't see that coming. Well, early happy birthday to you, even though you don't want to celebrate it.
21: Oh, gee, thank you, sir. I appreciate that.
0: Are you going fishing today?
21: You know, maybe not. We'll see.
0: That was a no in the captain's vernacular.
21: Well, it's not a Monday or a Tuesday during the week.
0: Too many darn people out there.
21: Yeah, there are. Stay off my spot.
0: I'm going
21: all
0: fishing.
21: Right. Yes, you need to go.
0: Yes.
21: But that being said, we gotta duck out of here and give it to In the Zone because they're following us. Special thanks to Tom Whitehead for joining us with great information. And then Tom was followed up by Ginny Nelson of Spirit of the Wilderness Outfitters. Awesome lady. And invite you to stop into Spirit of the Wilderness. You'll enjoy it. For Bob St. Pierre, my very good friend and co-host, for our executive producer, Brett Blakemore, I am Billy Hildebrand on the shores of Sauk Lake, wishing you a wonderful weekend. Till next Saturday, ta-ta.
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6: With your forecast, I'm Corey Hartman. For today, sunshine and a high of 85. Clear tonight, 57. Nothing but sun for Sunday. Highs near 89.
3: Showers and thunderstorms on Sunday night, a low around 62. Showers and storms will continue for Monday, high near 81 degrees. 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
7: Thanks for joining us on Fish in Paul Bunyan Country, presented by Northland Tackle from GSM Outdoors.
8: Hey, it's time to bring in a new member to the Paul Bunyan Country Outdoors Fish in Paul Bunyan Country interview crew. We have Chris Justice in from Justice on the Water Guide Service, a brand new service in town. Chris, welcome to the show. I don't know if we've actually had you on this show before.
9: I don't think so, but thank you so much, Kevin. I've been looking forward to this for a while, not only just to be here talking fishing with you, but also the launch of kind of my vision, and here we are. So I'm looking forward to this interview.
8: Well, you know what? I have interviewed you in the past, but that was when you were a hockey coach, and I think you served as a color commentator with me sometimes, but in my latter years as a play-by-play guy. So I've known you a long time, and I remember back when you worked at Kabilkis. So you've been in the fishing scene and the Bemidji scene for a long time.
9: Yeah, I do remember those days, Kevin, up in Roseau, me and you freezing our you-know-what off, sitting there with the old plastic headsets, and you couldn't hear each other, let alone hoping you got back to Bemidji. But I was chuckling. I was talking about getting some scores back one time, and when the internet came on and we wanted to text Jim Carrington our scores, and he said, "What? No, you pick up the phone and call me." So, yeah. And Kabilkis, I was thinking about that, too, reminiscing. I think the first time I may have ever talked to you was you – kind of called in on their weekly fishing reporter or whatever that was at the time, and I was scooping minnows back in the back room there and heard the phone ring and grabbed it, and you asked me, are you ready to try to do a fishing report? You asked for somebody else, and I stepped in and kind of that was that. So that was fun.
8: Okay, so here we are all these years later, and we're going to get into what your guide service is all about and all of that, but first tell the story of how you got to Bemidji and stayed in Bemidji.
9: Yeah, so I grew up down in the Twin Cities. When I was younger, I used to come up to Bemidji International Hockey Camp. My dad was good friends with Murray Williamson and Coach Peters, and loved coming up here, doing some fishing and playing hockey and enjoying the beautiful area up here. And when I graduated high school, I played a little junior hockey. I was involved in a little car accident and broke my arm, so my college aspirations of playing hockey kind of got put on the back burner. And my dad actually ran into Coach Peters, and he asked what Chris is doing. And he said, oh, not much. And he said, get his butt up to Bemidji State. And fortunately, that worked out, and I got to play on some fantastic teams. Still very good friends with all those guys. Worked at Kabilka's, like I said, met a gentleman by the name of Al Kendall, who kind of took me under his wings and showed me what there is out there, and I had no idea how wonderful the fishing was around this area. We just kind of thought Bemidji was it, but, you know, thousands of lakes around, and Al was great. He was a teacher also. So I went to college, graduated with education degree in physical education, student taught with Troy Hendricks, which was kind of fun. Got my first – I'm kind of a dinosaur. I've had one job interview in my life, and that was with the Bemidji School District in 1996, I believe.
8: So. Wow. And so you've been there ever since?
9: Ever since, okay. Yeah. So, yeah, teaching, coaching, fishing on the side. But, yeah, it's great. I met my wife from Bemidji. She's from Bemidji, Sarah, and here we are.
8: And here we are, and now you've got your own guide service.
9: I do. So how I kind of came about was, you know, Birchmont Golf Tournament and families coming up and friends coming up and they, you know, they want to come up to go fishing. So in a sense, I was kind of doing it over the last 25 years, just taking people out and kind of getting prepared. So I looked like I was, you know, knew what I was doing and go catch a bunch of fish. And they'd be like, is it like this? Of course it is. There's no pre-fishing involved except for the several hours of panicking that you're not catching anything. But so, yeah. And then a good friend of mine, Andrew Grine, he is a promoter, and he is currently working on a big project called Chasing 10 with Randy Moss, if you want to check that out on YouTube. But anyways, he mentioned a couple years ago, I took him out and his daughter, they now live in Atlanta, Georgia. And he said, you should do this, Jesse. You got the patience and the talent, and you like people, and you like talking. And so I kind of took it to heart, and I sat back about a year ago or so, and a year and a half ago, and thought, hey, I'm going to give it a shot. So got my LLC, did a little social media stuff, and starting to kind of take clients more and more now. So
8: okay. All right. So how? I mean, how's it been? Have you gotten them fish?
9: We have got fish. Yeah, last summer was phenomenal. This summer, like with school just getting out, I haven't had a lot of time to and I kind of pushed all the trips back to after the Knights of Columbus tournament because mm-hmm. I know I'm going to be busy here the next couple of weeks. But, yeah, we're kind of filling up in July and August, and I think I got seven on the books right now. So for me, it's pretty good.
8: So are you a walleye guide or are you just a fishing guide?
9: I think I'm kind of a Lake Bemidji guy, to be honest.
8: Oh, okay.
9: I do bounce around a little bit, but the muskies, with going into it, knowing that, you know, we might see a fish or two, and if we put them in the boat, fantastic. And the kind of the combo, which I had a lot of fun with last summer, we'd go down to the Green Mill, get the $20 special, and start out and throw some musky stuff for a couple hours, and then kind of hit the walleyes right at prime time. So that's kind of the little niche I'm trying to fill right now. So
8: okay. Well, how long have you thought about and wanted to be a guide?
9: Well, I think kind of spawned a long time ago when I was little. Our family would go to Fair Hills Resort in Detroit Lakes on Big Pelican, and I can remember being 7, 8 years old and watching, his name was Ed, I can still remember, don't know, but watching him come in the dark with the, you know, stringers of walleyes, and I kind of was always watching him, and I always thought about it, but the real, you know, over the edge kind of thing is when I started having people that I was taking out as recreational saying, you know, you should do this. And now being double nickels, 55 years old, I'm not going to be teaching forever. And I kind of look like I could tie it into something maybe in my waning years too, a little bit here. So,
8: okay. Well, you've been fishing a long time, obviously since you were a kid, also played a lot of sports. And now, you know, are you done coaching or are you still coaching?
9: I actually am the assistant coach for the boys golf team, which is okay. Super fun. That team is phenomenal. We're a bunch of young guns, but they are dynamite. So that's a lot of fun too. And that's another reason why I kind of push everything back to about the middle of June.
8: So you, you're one of those rare guys that goes out and swings the clubs and, hits the water and fishes.
9: I hit the golf links hard with the coaching and practice and lots. My swing's beautiful right now. And now I'm going to put it in the closet for till September probably. But, if somebody calls and wants to go catch 18 walleyes, I can't promise you that. But I can promise you kind of the lay of the land and get on some fish and have some fun and just kind of see what we have in Bemidji, Minnesota.
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8: Justice on the Water Guide Service, a new guide service in town, headed up by Chris Justice, and he is making his Fishing Paul Bunyan Country debut today. What lured you into fishing? Why do you like fishing?
9: Well, I think my grandpas took me out when I was little. My dad liked to fish. He was a big-time golfer and a big sports guy, too, but fishing was way down the list. But my partner, actually, for the Knights of Columbus, his dad, Dale Groth Sr., he kind of took a bunch of us in high school. Growing up in the cities, you know, there's opportunities, but to get up north, you kind of had to have some connections because we weren't driving and stuff like that. So he always went above and beyond and took us to fishing stuff. And then a good high school friend, Scott and Ian Campbell, have a cabin on Leech Lake, and I kind of grew up on there through my high school years, too. And we still fish a couple tournaments down there, too, so fun ones.
8: Okay.
9: So.
8: Fishing has changed a lot since the days you were working at Kobelka's. What do you think is the biggest change?
9: Well, I think everybody says the same thing, the water clarity. The fish, obviously, are there. Bemidji, I think, is about as healthy as far as walleyes go as it's maybe ever been. I don't know. There's a lot of them out there. Mm-hmm. But like yesterday, I had about 30 minutes of the wind picked up and the clouds came in, and I could actually kind of lead the fish there. I could see them swimming, and they're in 3.5 feet of water, and I was casting 20 feet in front of them, letting my jig and leech just wiggle, and watched a couple pick up. I mean, that's just stuff that would never happened 10 years ago. So the way you fish, weather and wind dictate a lot of what you can do out there. Obviously, the technology is crazy. I am a live scoper learning, but I kind of have one foot in each bucket, and that might be my downfall here the last couple of Knights of Columbus tournaments. But I'm learning it. And but like I said, I think the fish are there, the fish are in the lakes, but the way we fish them has definitely had to evolve.
8: Okay. How has the fishing been this year for you?
9: Kind of an area lake. We did okay. But Bemidji, for me, I had like 25 minutes yesterday. I was going to call the Knights of Columbus guys and make sure they had an extra large jacket because I felt pretty good. I got a couple big fish and a couple of nice ones, and I got out of there. And then I spent the next 3 hours learning to slow my jig way down, because if you twitch it, those 28-inch northerns just drill it. So if you want to go catch northerns, move your bait fast.
8: Yeah. Hey, you know, northerns are, nobody loves northerns, but I'm hearing more and more people going out catching northerns because there's been some decent sizes. What kind of sizes are you seeing on them?
9: They're nice. They're, I'd say that 3 to 4 pound range. I don't know exact measurement, but you can definitely tell the smaller ones. And then there's those ones that have shoulders that bend your rod in half. And as a guide, I keep tabs on those pike and the perch too, because they are a great backup plan. And if you want to, the mixed bag is kind of what I tell the people that I take out. I mean, yeah, you could have your rod bent all day long right now in the cabbage beds, that's for sure. I mean, every fish is in there and it's fun.
8: Okay. What's your go-to presentation?
9: I'm kind of a Lindy rig guy, live bait guy. Jigs and minnows, obviously. Jigs and leeches are not my favorite. I just don't have the patience for it. I like to kind of, the anticipation of the live bait bite is my favorite. But my friend Dale, he puts heart valves in animals as a research guy, so he truly does have the hands of a surgeon. So he's my jig guy. So we kind of do the 1-2 punch usually.
8: Okay. How long have you known Dale?
9: Since high school. Wow. We're getting to 40 years.
8: Okay. Yep. All right. Well, when you were working at Kabilka's, were you thinking someday, hey, I want to do this guide thing, or is that just something that came along recently?
9: I kind of thought, you know, that was something that I would like to do, not only because I do truly love the industry. I love the bait shop, the old school bait shop with Al Kendall sitting there having a cigarette, telling everybody walking in the door where the fish were biting and what, and using his lures and spreading that out to the people. And then as I got a little bit older and got my first boat, and, you know, kind of at the end of my college days, you know, so the boys come back for a golf tournament. They want to go fishing, or somebody's coming up to visit a relative or whatever. So it kind of, living in Bemidji, you always have somebody coming to town to visit because it's an awesome area and they want to fish. So it was kind of like I have been doing it subconsciously, so to speak, for years.
8: Okay. And Lake Bemidji is your lake, huh?
9: I love Lake Bemidji. Yeah. I think it's a combination of, there's beautiful fish in that lake, being familiar with it, and it's right in our backyard.
8: Okay. Well, if you know, since you're new to the guide scene, let's go ahead and let people know how they can get a trip with Chris Justice.
9: Yeah, my phone number is 218-556-4953. I'm also pretty active on Twitter, CJusty1971, and Instagram, justice_on_the_water. So you could get me through those, or yeah, whatever, reach out, or Facebook. I'm working on that as we speak too. So
8: okay, well, Chris, one of the things you're doing this year is you have donated a guide trip for the Knights of Columbus Walleye Classic raffle plan. There's 5 guys that are doing it. You're one of them. So somebody could win a trip with you. So when and if we win that trip, what can we expect?
9: Well, I think we can expect, if we can do it the way I want to, I'm up for a challenge too, if they want to go fish their lake or something like that, if it happens to be a local person. But probably an evening, you know, we'll do the kind of the 5 to the sunset, and we'll catch fish. We'll probably mixed bag, a perch, northern, and walleye. And if they're up for the challenge, let's go get that 55-inch muskie I saw yesterday.
8: Yes. So tell me, how many years are you going to be teaching?
9: Well, I've probably got another 7-8 years left, probably. Okay. But we'll see how it goes. But unless this really takes off. Maybe we can start one down in Florida. I can do it in the wintertime.
8: There you go. You still like it? You still like it in the classroom?
9: Yeah, I love it. Actually, and we were just, I was just at a meeting at the high school about some other things, and the, you know, the administrations come and go, the expectations of this and that, and the new ideas come and go, but what never changes is the kids, and they are who they are, and we have some unreal kids and unreal families in our town, and our classes are huge at the Phi Ed department, but thank goodness we have a whole bunch of leaders in each class that help us out, and I tip the cap to the Bemidji students. They are a wonderful group to work with.
8: Awesome. Back to fishing. Other than technology, is there any new toys out there you're playing with that you like?
9: Kind of, you know, not a new toy, but this bottom bouncing thing. I haven't done a lot of it on Bemidji, but now with the clearer water, in my opinion, those fish move a lot more. They kind of go up into the shallows in the evening, shallow meaning like 3 to 5 feet, and then they kind of pull off. And I've had some luck. I haven't got the big giant ones yet, but I've had some luck with speed and moving on the outside of the weed line. So I wouldn't say that's a new technique by any means, but new to my arsenal. Some people love it, some people don't. The other thing, just the small jigs. I mean, Northland's jigs, those 8-ounce tungstens are something else too, and those can catch jigs. I haven't used them yet from Schmitty's got going on, but if they're anything like Al's, let's do it. But yeah, light jigs and the braided line too. I guess that's kind of not new again, but as I get more into it, you know, that feel, that bite, that. So I'd say the braided line, speed, and then fishing deeper than you would think.
8: Okay.
9: Yeah, so maybe a 7 to 9 foot presentation, kind of taper that into a 11 to 16 foot of water.
8: One more segment to go with Chris Justice of Justice on the Water Guide Service. We'll find out what he thinks it's going to take to win it all next weekend at the Knights of Columbus Walleye Classic.
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3: Wrapping it up with Chris Justice of Justice on the Water Guide Service. First time he's been on the show. I've interviewed Justy many times back in his hockey coaching days. I think we alluded to that earlier. But also want to note once again that he has donated a trip to the Knights Columbus Walleye Classic. It'll be one of the raffle prizes, one of five guides providing a free trip. So buy your raffle tickets and you might be going fishing with Chris Justice. So based on what you've been seeing out there, based on what you've been reeling into your boat, what's it going to take to win the Knights of Columbus Walleye Classic?
4: It's going to take the perfect stringer. You're going to have those 320 inches and one of those unicorns at 28 and a half or something, and then another 26 inch. It's going to take those guys. I mean, Matt Newell, former student, Logan Olson, former student, Cayman Pierce, former student, Dan Fuller, former. I mean, those guys are electric, and Travis Peterson and the whole Peterson crew, and Jace and Charlie, and I mean, that's one, and Toby Kovalevog, mm-hmm. and Murph, and it's the list is unbelievable. This tournament is good, and even Toby Kovalevog has said that it's as good as any tournament. The sticks are insane. So we've had, Dale and I have had three top tens over our 25 years, 24 years. We missed two, but that was pre the electronics scene. it's going to be amazing. I'm sure what's going to be just as exciting is those top 10, 15 places are going to be within a quarter inch or a half inch kind of thing. So it's going to be exciting. And that Sanford Center draw, the way that they're doing it now is incredible. It's the real deal.
3: It's fun. It is a blast, man. No question. Well, listen, you're not the only teacher who also guides. I mean, it kind of works really well with your schedule, first of all. And secondly, as a guide, oftentimes you need patience and educational skills, kind of like when you're a teacher.
4: Yeah, and to kind of, you can see, I do kind of relate it to the classroom. You can see, because everybody you get is different. And so you can kind of foresee the challenges, or you can kind of skip that chapter and go to the next chapter. So I think that helps, instead of being just, this is the way we're going to do it today, and this is, you can be a little bit more flexible. Some people can cast a bait caster wonderfully. Some people, I wouldn't even suggest trying it tonight or whatever. But, and just people skills, I think, knowing personalities. I mean, I deal with 160 personalities every day. So I've been doing it a long time, and I'm a pretty level-headed, easygoing person, and looking to have some fun, and that's why I'm in.
3: Okay. So let's take a little look at those of us going out fishing this weekend. I know I'm not expecting anybody who's in the KC to give me any details on Lake Bemidji right now, but general fishing, general lake knowledge, what should we be doing right now with the temps where they're at?
4: I think be versatile. The temp yesterday was in that 64 and a half. I was telling my friend Dale last night, I think the fish are kind of, they're all waiting for something to happen right now. It seems like it's pretty sterile out there as far as the biology piece of the lake. I didn't see the shiners in the shallows yet. It's like the northerns are waiting for the shiners. The walleyes are inside doing what they can on the inside. The perch kind of seem to be deeper, and oftentimes they're shallow this time of year, so they might be waiting for the mayflies. The walleyes are waiting for the shiners. So like I bring all three, the classic three, the leech, crawler, and the minnows, and slow slow down. Anything quick, fast moving doesn't seem to be the ticket.
3: All right. Well, before we let you go, it's time for the Fast Five.
4: Let's do it, Kev. I've been waiting to get on this for years.
3: All right, here we go. Chris Justice, Fast Five.
5: One, two, three, four. Fast Five.
3: What is, I think I know the answer, but what is your favorite fish to catch?
4: I know this is going to be a curveball. I'm going to say the steelhead, actually.
3: Oh,
4: yeah.
3: Okay.
4: A big steelhead. We do that in Wisconsin, and that is incredible fishing and fun. So, combat. I mean, they're 26 inches, and they are 8 to 10 pounds of pure muscle, and it's insane.
3: And I know a lot of people in Lake Superior catch steelhead.
4: Yep,
3: right,
4: right off Lake Superior and some of the Wisconsin rivers, yep.
3: Okay. Question number two. What is your favorite fish to eat?
4: Hands down, the walleye.

0: Okay.
1: Yeah, no question. Everybody loves it. I think it's there are other good fish to eat, but the walleye is just the classic Bemidji. That's what you have. Oh, yeah, walleye.
0: Do you have a great recipe for us?
1: No, kind of. I've been monkeying around with this Parmesan cheese on the top and baking it, so I just kind of put it in regular fish powder and then parchment paper and crank it up and then sprinkle Parmesan cheese on it and kind of crisp it up. It's pretty delicious.
0: Mm. Okay. All right. Memory time. What is the first fish Chris Chestis ever caught?
1: I would have to say a bullhead in Minnehaha Creek off of the Chandler's Dock, which was about 2 feet long. And as in my backyard there back in Edina, Minnesota.
0: Wow, that is cool. Question number four. In the Justice household, do we have dogs or cats?
1: We've got too many of everything. We have two beautiful labs, very, very high-skilled, good dogs. We had a cat, and then we got another cat, and we got another cat now. So.
0: Oh, wow.
1: And we have 23 chickens.
0: I like chickens.
1: Yeah.
0: I keep saying, Nicole, I want chickens. She's not buying it, but oh well, we'll give it a try. Maybe someday. All right, final question. Question number five. You're a sports guy. What's going to happen first? A Viking Super Bowl, a Wild Stanley Cup, a Wolves NBA Championship, or another Twins World Series? Not what do you want to happen first, but what will happen first?
1: Well, I just heard, I think on your channel yesterday, they were talking about the fifth, or Abrera, or somebody was talking about 50 years for the Vikings as far as not being in the Super Bowl.
0: No.
1: The Wild are so close, but I think they're still a little ways away. The Twins, I love them. I vividly remember 87 and 91. I can remember exactly where I was, but I think they're a ways out. Timberwolves seem to be kind of the in the right direction. I'm not a huge NBA fan as far as as paying attention, but I'm going to have to go with Timberwolves.
0: All right. Well, we'll see if you're right. I don't think the Vikings are ever going to win a Super Bowl in my life.
1: Yeah.
0: I just think they're cursed, man. All right, one more time, Chris, as long as you're here, give it to us. How do we get into the water with Chris Chestis and Chestis on the Water Guide Service?
1: Chestis on the Water Guide Service on Instagram, Chestis_the_water. And Twitter is CJusty, J-U-S-T-Y, 1971. And then if you can't get a hold of me, just ask around. Somebody's probably got my number.
0: Right. Hey, Justy, great to see you again. Congratulations on the new gig, and I hope it goes well for you, and thanks for taking the time today.
1: Yeah, and thanks for the Knights of Columbus coming up. That's an awesome, awesome week. I look forward to it. Those guys put in a lot of work, and thank you, Kev, for all you've done for fishing in this area and promoting it and for being a great guy.
0: I'll try to keep it up.
1: All right.
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13: With your forecast, I'm Corey Hartman. For today, sunshine and a high of 85. Clear tonight, 57. Nothing but sun for Sunday, highs near 89. Showers and thunderstorms on Sunday night, a low around 62. Showers and storms will continue for Monday, a high near 81 degrees. If you're looking for the best place to live, stay, work, or play, check out Worthington, Minnesota. 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Right now, it's 62.
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18: MNN Sports, I'm Jason Dinesen. The Minnesota Twins beat Kansas City last night 5-3 at Target Field. The Twins scored four runs in the sixth, including a solo homer from Brooks Lee, and starter Zebby Matthews pitched seven innings to pick up the win. Manager Derek Shelton says Matthews settled into the game and showed maturity.
19: I think between innings, Pete did a really good job of, you know, getting him back on track. And then once he kind of got in the flow of the game, it seemed like in about the third inning he got in the flow of the game and was able to execute pitches and settled in. But there's going to be steps of maturity, like you're saying there, and I think we saw one tonight with Zepp.
18: Center fielder Byron Buxton left the game after crashing into the outfield wall to make a catch in the third inning. Shelton on what he asked Buxton between innings.
19: First one was just general, hey, are you okay, number one. And that's more Nick talking to him, going through different things. And then when he and I started talking and he told me where it was at, it was just there. It's, you know, I mean, he's way too important to us to take an at bat to try. And so I just kind of took it out of his hands and said no.
18: The Twins and Royals play again today at Target Field at 1:10 with Joe Ryan getting the start for Minnesota. The St. Paul Saints saw their five-game winning streak come to an end as they lost to Indianapolis last night 8-3. The Minnesota Lynx go for their seventh straight win when they play a Saturday matinee against Seattle at Target Center today. Tip-off is at noon. The Minnesota Vikings will hold a three-day mandatory minicamp next week. New offensive lineman Ryan Van Demark comes to Minnesota from Buffalo and provides depth up front.
20: A bunch of cool guys on the team and just fitting right into the room. I mean, it's like open arms and they welcome me like to a new family, so it's pretty sweet.
18: Minicamp runs next Tuesday, Wednesday, and Thursday. I'm Jason Dinesen. This is MNN.
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7: Nothing he hasn't seen. I mean, we've seen a couple shots of Popovich at the arena. I don't know, you know, how he's doing, you know, how sharp he is. Obviously, he's recovering from some serious medical situations, including a stroke. And when you see them show him, you know, he doesn't look like he's, you know, the Pop of old. So I don't know how with it he is, but yes, you can't find a better resource sitting in your building than Greg Popovich. Do you get any sense that we've heard a little bit that he's been into the locker room sometimes before a game or at halftime? Do you lean in on him a little bit at this point when you're facing an 0-2 hold and heading on the road?
8: I would for sure, because when you look at when the Spurs were the top team for multiple years, and they had Tony Parker and Emmanuel Ginobili, two really, really good perimeter players, guys who the Spurs relied on a great deal to carry their offense. But when it got down to winning time, that ball went inside of Tim Duncan. And Tim Duncan could step away and knock down 15, 18-foot bank shots, win a three-point shooter like Wimby is. Maybe didn't have, you know, the overall offensive skill to play.
7: On the game was different then.
8: At 28 anyway. Feet from the basket.
7: Yeah.
8: But when it came to winning time, and Pop wanted to open up the game because he wanted Park and Ginobili and Sean Neal and all those guys to have room and freedom, because he wanted to play a European type style of a game. So look at the players he had. A guy from France, a guy from Argentina. He had Boyce Diaw. Where is he from? He's from France. So look at all the European-type players that San Antonio had, and even Tim Duncan's from the Virgin Islands.
7: Yeah.
8: But when it came down to winning basketball, and he wanted to coach a European-style type of a game, that ball went inside to Tim Duncan. And that's what the Spurs need to do now if they want to have a chance to come back and win this thing. Because at critical times throughout the game, you have to put that ball into the hands of the most unguardable guy, and he cannot be at 28 feet. He needs to be close to the basket, because when he's in that position, he puts everybody else now in a better position to make an offensive play.
7: It makes me wonder if maybe Wembanyama has made it clear that he likes to play, you know, more in the open court and play from the outside, doesn't want to post up, doesn't want to be – like, are they maybe coddling what – makes him happy to make sure he's happy and not saying, look, we understand the way you like to play, but if you want to be a devastating presence that nobody can stop, you need to be down low more often. I mean, I just wonder if there is that disconnect there.
8: I think you hit the nail on the head when you said that the game is coached differently today. most of the big guys who come into the league are playing away from the basket. And that's how these coaches are coaching. That's how they have been taught to bring a game plan to the table. Is if you watch the game and you see when he goes inside, there's nobody that can match him down low. What are you pretending not to know? I mean, it's not hard to see now. I mean, it's not like I'm asking you to figure out something that we haven't never seen before. This is still basketball. And like during the break, you and I were talking. Up until maybe just recently, the all-time leading scorer in the history of the game was Kareem Abdul-Jabbar. He had one shot. You know, his tool set on the offensive end is not like what Wimby has in his toolbox. And if Kareem Abdul-Jabbar can become the all-time leading scorer with one shot at 38,000 points, I'm not saying that you have to scrap your whole playbook. But in critical moments, you have to have plays in your playbook that's going to get him in a better position to be more productive on the offensive end. So that makes the game a whole lot easier now for his teammates to play.
7: I'm just so curious to see how Monday night unfolds and what this team does to try to answer what the Knicks have done. And if they're ready for this moment to go on the road in game three down 2-0, as young as they are, but as talented as they are. I mean, they have some dogs on that team. I don't think they're going to be intimidated by that atmosphere. But
8: it's going to be tough, though, man.
7: It's going to be a difficult go.
8: If the Knicks are off to a good start and Jalen Brunson is Jalen Brunson in terms of being efficient offensively, it's going to be hard. It's going to be real hard. And that's why when you go on the road in tough environments, you have to have some consistency that you can go to time and time again to be that run stopper. And that guy is Victor Wembanyama. He has to be able, you know, to stop those emotional runs when the Knicks get on those runs. When you call a timeout and you come back onto the floor, what play can you run now to get me a quality shot? It can't be, you know, we are dancing at the three-point line. It's got to be a direct hitter going inside, forcing the Knicks now to do something different. You know, Dylan Harper, Castle, you know, when they can see driving angles, they can finish at the basket. But it starts with the big guy. And the only way the big guy is going to be in that position, it starts with the head coach. Because, you know, Phil and Micah will have that conversation. Because we all knew exactly what we were supposed to do in critical moments. And we knew where that ball was going. And if number 23 didn't have a shot, but we all knew what the defense was doing at that time so that we could counter with the next pass to get a guy on the floor a good shot to have a chance to win the game. That's what it's all about.
7: Yeah. I was thinking a little while ago, I wonder what the line is in game three. You know, last night the Spurs were 5-6 point favorites, and I would have thought the Knicks would be 5 or 6 point favorites in game three back home, you know, with that crowd, that atmosphere against a young team that maybe is not quite ready for this. Right now, the line's 2.5. The Knicks are just 2.5 point favorites.
8: Yeah, I'm not surprised. I mean, the Spurs, I mean, you know, this is an evenly matched NBA final. And I think the Spurs have the edge is because they got that guy. But to me, they're just not using him well enough, you know, to be up 2-0.
7: So let's flip it over to the Wolves side. Draft is 2 weeks and change away. I think the first order of business for this organization, to me, is getting a new contract set for Tim Connelly. Well, he has 1 year left on his deal.
8: Yeah.
7: It's got to be a priority. You'd like to think, you would expect that the guy in charge would have a new deal before it's time to draft players or make trades or do anything to set up this team for the next chapter as we enter Ant's prime. Would you be surprised if we get to the draft? I think it's June 23rd, so a couple weeks away. If it's that Tuesday night and there's been no movement, no news that a deal, would you be surprised if that hasn't gotten done by then?
8: No.
7: No?
8: Nothing surprised me anymore about professional sports.
7: I would. Me either. I would. I think it sends a bad sign that you haven't, unless there's some you know, semantics.
8: Conversations behind that.
7: Yeah, maybe they're close, but they haven't.
8: Green curtain that we don't know about.
7: Yeah, just feel
8: let's
7: like.
8: Make, let's make a deal.
7: Organizationally, to have him locked up as you move forward, the season really, the next season really starts at the draft. And I think not having Connolly locked in would be a bad look for this organization. So I expect it to get done before
8: that. Yeah, we would like to see it get done.
7: Yeah.
8: But if it's not done, would I be surprised? No.
7: So Connolly's big deal when he got here was to try to take down Denver. He tried to construct a team to take down the Nuggets, and I would say mission accomplished, right?
8: Yeah, because they were the best team.
7: Right. So now the mission is how do you take down, you know, the Spurs and Thunder? And as you said earlier, you know, it appears, you know, you've got to find a guy, you know, we had Cat, but a guy kind of like Cat who is going to offensively space the floor, be an offensive threat away from the basket. I know you're talking about having guys down low, but if you want to combat.
8: And you can play with this back to the basket. And when they switch last night, they made some good reads. They went inside to him against the smaller defenders, and he was able to score. So he is the guy that right now, you know, that gives you that balance with the outside shooting, but also playing with his back to the basket.
7: I just, I feel like the next iteration of this team is going to have front court players that can make things a little bit more difficult for Wemby. Meaning, you know.
8: You got to be able to score.
7: You have to be able to score. Whether that's moving on from Rudy or Randall or both, I think you're going to see a change in the front court because now the charge is, how do you try to compete with these two teams? And they're very different, obviously. But as you said, you know, Wemby looks so dominant against the Wolves and Thunder because they don't have big men that can move around and threaten you from deep. And they just stay like Hartenstein or Gobert are going to be into the basket. And so is Wemby. And so that makes things difficult for your offense to deal with that big, giant man standing under the basket. So I'm real curious to see how they try to combat Wembanyama-itis, if you will.
8: Because even right now, you know, the Spurs are still trying to hide Wemby. They're not giving him a steady diet defensively or guarding Karl Anthony Towns. When Josh Hart is on the floor, Wemby is guarding Josh Hart. And Mike Brown is looking at it and say, okay, you're going to put Wemby on Josh Hart? Okay. Karl Anthony Towns, go to the block. Mm-hmm. So that means that Castle or Harper or some other guard now is guarding Karl Anthony Towns. Now, when the Wolves made the playoff run 3 or 4 years ago and Karl Anthony Towns stayed away on the outside against James Harden, we all went crazy. But now he's figured things out. You gonna put a small guy on me? I'm going to the paint. And that's where a good point guard comes into play. I know the coach is called to play. I know we're supposed to do X, Y, and Z, but I see what the defense is doing. And the defense now is going to put a small guy on one of our best inside players. So I have to have patience to recognize that. So that, yes, I want to go here, but that's not the right place to go. The right place to go now is on the inside. So when you got a good point guard, you know, who can change the play at the line of scrimmage, all of a sudden now your offense is going to run even more efficiently.
7: There's point guards out there. You know, it's going to be really interesting to see what this team does. You have to imagine as we talk about finding a spacing big man that can shoot and put some pressure on Wemby defensively to move away from the basket. As we all know, having a floor general out there to take that load off of Ant, take the ball out of his hands, you know, not completely, but at least a lot. Late game situations.
8: It's crucial.
7: It is. And there's huge names like Kyrie and Ja, and then there's that next level of guy that, you know, might be more realistic if you're not going to really sort of go
8: blow
7: all
8: things
7: in.
8: Up.
7: But it feels like that this is an offseason where they are going to take a big shot, that they have to take a big shot. Ant's got 3 years left on his deal. A year from now, he'll be contract extension eligible, and we're going to all be kind of angst driven and wringing our hands a bit if things don't go well next season, thinking we got to make sure Ant is content and wants to sign a new deal and sees that this team is either closing the gap or has closed the gap. So it's such a key offseason to show what happens next year that the gap is closing, however that looks, whether that's bringing in the big point guard or, you know, finding someone that maybe isn't a big name but fits well
8: in that position.
7: Right.
8: And I mean, the Wolves are right there. I mean, the Wolves are not far away. It's not like there's a major gap between the Wolves and the Spurs in Oklahoma City.
7: Right.
8: There's a few key pieces now that they need to add and may reconstruct some of some of the things they do offensively to make sure they stay in this window. But the Wolves are not far away.
7: We'd know so much more. Obviously, you cannot control injuries. But, you know, if Dante doesn't go down in the Denver series and if Ant isn't dealing with two bad knees, if they are a more complete team like San Antonio was, I'm not saying the Wolves win that series, but would it have looked so much different that we wouldn't be thinking we've got to just break this thing up and figure out a way to compete? Because Dante would have been so huge against the Spurs with the ability to knock down shots. They didn't have anybody else to step in and be that guy to just, when everyone's focusing on double and Ant, there's Dante standing by himself ready to unload.
8: Well, yeah, I mean, you know, you want all your key players, especially at playoff time. You know, but if you got a guy who's going to be on the floor for a large portion of the game, and he is a major piece of how your offense starts, and he's a non-offensive player, well, then Dante DiVincenzo is not open. See, because you got to, you know, when you're a catch-and-shoot guy, you have to have players on the floor that can attract the double team, that can force the defense to have to shift, have to rotate. You know, that's when the catch-and-shoot guys become even more valuable. But if I don't have to leave you, and if I don't have to rotate to somebody else, is because now defensively we're playing five against four. Well, it's hard for those catch and shoot guys to find space and to get good looks at the basket. So that's why the Knicks are in a good position, is because they have those two guys who can command double teams from the defense, Karl Anthony Towns and Jalen Brunson. Mm-hmm. So that frees up a Landry Shamet. That opens up a Mikal Bridges. You know, Josh Hart knows now that he's going to have to step up and take those shots. He's not a good outside shooter, but he can't run away from the shots that the offense provides. McBride, I think he is. He's another good outside shooter. So those guys are getting good looks from the outside is because their main two players are good enough to break down the defense.
7: Yeah, for sure. Last one, an email I wanted to get to from earlier. You had said earlier, you know, the Thunder don't have a point guard or a big man, and a texter came right in and said, "Double T, what do you mean? OKC doesn't have a point guard. They have SGA. What are you talking about?
8: Still need a point guard.
7: He's not a prototypical point guard."
8: Well, because you saw that, you know, he struggled offensively. You know, he had the big game in game seven, but throughout that series, his shooting percentage was not good.
7: No, it was not.
8: Because what did San Antonio do? He ran two guys at him. And see, now if you got a point guard, see, you can alleviate that pressure. And it went to seven games. So just imagine if you put a prototypical point guard around him and an inside guy that can score. See, because San Antonio exposed the Wolves in Oklahoma City, where they're lacking at. They're lacking at those two positions. And right now, you know, if the Knicks go on to win this thing, they're going to show you exactly how to get it done. They got a point guard and they have an inside guy that is causing all sorts of troubles right now for the San Antonio Spurs. And by saying all of that, the Spurs are right there. They're still good enough to come back and win. But if you take those two guys out of the lineup, see, all of a sudden now those open jump shots are not there. You have to have guys that can break down the defense, you know, to create those open looks for catch and shoot players. You know, John Paxson, myself, B.J. Armstrong, you know, Klay Thompson's a great catch-and-shoot guy. But Steph Curry's breaking you down. You know, Klay Thompson's not a one-on-one guy. You know, but when he was in Golden State, that offensive system allowed him to move around where he could catch and shoot. And, you know, when you got Steph Curry, who's attracting the defense and breaking it down time and time again, all of a sudden now he's open. Yeah, I mean, having Dante DiVincenzo would have been huge for the Wolves come playoff time. But somebody has to be able to help him get some good looks at the basket. And that's what the Knicks have right now in Karl Anthony Towns and Jalen Brunson.
7: We'll pause here, top of the hour break. We'll move on to some other topics. We'll talk Lynx. We'll talk plenty of NFL news from this past week, as well as why I am obsessed with the website 82andO.com. All that in hour number two in the Zone.
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18: And I'm Jason Dinesen. A long vacant prison in western Minnesota appears to be closer to reopening. The Department of Homeland Security has released contracting documents seeking a 1,600-bed detention facility to support ICE operations. While the proposal does not specifically identify the former Prairie Correctional Facility in Appleton, the facility's size matches the prison, which has been closed since 2010. Senator Tory Westrum has said in the past,
10: "This is a big, beautiful building built in the 90s. It's not that old. It really makes sense for the state of Minnesota or the federal government to use it and put it to good use, return the jobs."
18: Organizers are expecting up to 15,000 people to gather in downtown Minneapolis this afternoon for a massive Prince sing-along near the Prince mural by Target Center. Prince's 68th birthday would have been tomorrow.
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2: All right, everybody in the car, let's go.
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14: With your forecast, I'm Corey Hartman. For today, sunshine and a high of 85. Clear tonight, 57. Nothing but sun for Sunday, highs near 89. Showers and thunderstorms on Sunday night, a low around 62. Showers and storms will continue for Monday, a high near 81 degrees. 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
17: The Twins topped the Royals in Game 2 of their series after a 4-run Minnesota rally in the bottom of the 6th inning. In the WNBA, the Minnesota Lynx take on Seattle this afternoon. Knicks outlast a late Spurs rally to take a 2-0 lead in the NBA Finals. Hurricanes and Golden Knights face off Game 3 of the Stanley Cup Finals tonight, tied at a game apiece. And tonight, the 158th running of the Belmont Stakes. I'm Trey Bender.
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0: We are back. 905. I hate to cut Pepe off, but I got to talk. It's 905, hour number two in the zone. Double T, Dave Sinek, and Brett Blakemore. We're with you till 10. T to Green follows us, as always, at this time of year, from 10 to noon on The Fan. Speaking of noon, your Minnesota Lynx will be back in action today at noon at Target Center against the Seattle Storm. The Lynx have the best record in the WNBA.
1: Wow,
0: and their
1: really,
0: best,
1: huh?
0: Well, and their best player hasn't played yet. I think we're getting...
1: That's scary for the WNBA.
0: Getting closer, yes, to Nafisa Collier's return. I haven't seen a report in the last week or so, but I remember the thought before the season was 10 or 12 games in, and they're 10 games in. They're 8-2. They have the best record in the league, and they have the best rookie in the league who appears to have a chance to be a superstar in this league, Double T. Olivia Miles set a WNBA record Thursday night in a win over Golden State, a tough-fought win, 87-84, with eight threes.
1: Eight?
0: That's a record for a rookie. She was 8 for 11. She made her first five. And, you know, I've seen a lot of Lynx action already this year. I don't think of her necessarily, at least through 10 games, as a
1: three-point shooter?
0: As a Caitlin Clark type. No. She's just a...
1: A good basketball player.
0: She is a great point guard. Okay. She is a great floor general. I mean,
1: runs the floor. She runs the team. She gets players in spots where they need to be.
0: And she has a little Pete Maravich to her game. I mean, she makes some passes where you just go, "How did you see her?" Yeah. You know, just whether it's backdoor or just no look.
1: She has that feel.
0: She's got some flash. She's got some panache, and she is. You know, we just got a text came in. 612 texter wrote, "How good is Olivia Miles?" Before the draft, people thought the Lynx could draft Betts, the big center out of UCLA. There was a Spanish center. You know, the thought was the Lynx need size. They lost some big bodies, and they're going to need some size. Yes, they brought in Natasha Howard. She's big, but I thought they would go big. And when Fudd went first, the point guard, Olivia Miles, was sitting there, and we all know the Lynx haven't really had a point guard, maybe since your gal.
1: Vince Wayland.
0: Yeah.
1: Yeah.
0: So they decided to address that spot, bring in a floor general. And she has been, I have to believe, beyond anybody in that organization's wildest expectations through 10 games. She was named the Rookie of the Month. That wasn't even close. That was a landslide. She has been spectacular through 10 games. And if you're sleeping on the Lynx, if you haven't watched them yet, the season's young.
1: Where have you been asking about it, huh?
0: Yeah.
1: I mean, think about what all the things you were just saying. And when Lindsay Whalen came here, think about the talent that the Lynx had.
0: Yeah.
1: Simone Augustus. They had inside player. They had Maya Moore. But the one thing that was missing from that team was what? Lindsay Whalen.
0: Yeah.
1: And when they put that point guard in that position, they became the best team in the WNBA.
0: So you say in basketball, having a point guard tends to be an attractive thing for a team. That's what you're telling me.
1: Yeah, it seems that way, right?
0: It does seem that way.
1: Well, we always talk about at the collegiate level. The teams that have quality point guards, they make deep runs come playoff time or March Madness time. Mm-hmm. You need someone that can run this ship. You need a point guard. And see, Scottie Pippen became the point guard for the Chicago Bulls. And when he was able to take over that position, it allowed Michael Jordan now to get off the ball. And we just happen to have a 6'7" point guard. Magic Johnson, 6'9" point guard. They had to trade Norm Nixon because the ball had to be in the hands of Magic Johnson. That's when they traded Norm Nixon, got the draft pick, and got Byron Scott. Because the point guard needs to have the ball in his hands to be able to run the ship. He has to be patient. He has to know where the ball needs to go at a certain time. He has to make different reads. He may have to change things, you know, in this sequence. Coach calls a play, but the defense made a shift, so I have to be able to read that. And the Lynx understood is that they had to bring Lindsay Whalen to this team, you know, for them to become the team that they became. And it seems like right now that they have a point guard for the future.
0: Yeah, they felt the same way, obviously, this offseason. Like, we have a chance to get the best player in the draft. I mean, You can say Fudd, you know, deserved to go first, maybe, but injury prone at UConn.
1: It was great for us.
0: Yeah, I think, you know, there was a draw to pair Beckers and Fudd. You know, they're together off the court, put them together on the court. Everyone's going to be happy. But from a basketball standpoint, you know, if you follow it closely, I don't know how many people thought that AZ Fudd was a better basketball player than Olivia Miles.
1: They both are pretty good.
0: They're terrific. You know, I don't want to take too much away.
1: I mean, you can't go wrong by taking either one.
0: No,
1: right?
0: You cannot. Okay. But you know, Olivia doesn't come with the baggage of, you know, missing two seasons in college. Mm-hmm. Basically, you know, she's been healthy. That doesn't mean you're going to stay healthy. But you know, if you're looking at, you know, pure talent, and maybe they didn't want to take the ball out of Becker's hands and said, you know, if we bring in Miles, that's not a great fit. So I'm not going to rip them. But it fell into place for the Wild or for the Lynx, who clearly knew they needed a floor general and had a chance to just jump up there and grab the best one. Mm-hmm. And maybe the best one that's played for a number of years.
1: Yeah.
0: I mean, Kayla notwithstanding.
1: Yeah, and you need that. I mean, it goes a long way. I mean, when I was in New York, when I got drafted, it was a perfect place for me to go because the point guard was in position. And Michael Ray Richardson, you know, he was an all-defensive guard. He was one of the better point guards in the league. And he could run that position. But what happened? You know, after a few exhibition games, I was like, man, this is going to be fun. You know, I have a point guard. I have an inside player in Bill Cartwright. I have a power forward in Truck Robinson.
0: You know, just slot me right in there.
1: The Knicks drafted me because I was the best shooter in the draft, and that's what they were looking for. You know, but before the regular season started, they traded Michael Ray Richardson. And all of a sudden now, the game became totally different for the rest of us.
0: What was the trade?
1: For Bernard King.
0: Oh, it was for Bernard.
1: Because the offense shifted. It just became, okay, Bernard King now became the single sole offensive weapon. And the rest of us was just kind of standing and watching. And so with that quality point guard who can break down the defense and penetrate, and he's going to be a pass-first guy, all of a sudden the coaches are coaching differently. And then, you know, as Patrick Ewing came along, we drafted Mark Jackson and Rod Strickland. And all of a sudden, the game just opened up once again because you're not worried about that guy struggling to get the ball into the front court. And when your point guard can get the ball up the floor within 2 or 3 seconds, it puts more pressure on the defense because now they have to defend longer in the front court.
0: Yeah. Well, so the Lynx are back in action with Miles, who had 28 Thursday night. Courtney Williams had 17. Today against the Storm, and then Tuesday, Paige and the Wings are in town Tuesday night for the third of a three-game homestand. So great start for the Lynx. Hope Collier comes back. But to beat a good Valkyries team when Natasha Howard struggled offensively and she's been a force through the first 10 games, really good sign for this team that they're starting to figure things out even when maybe their best player so far this year, and Howard, maybe with Miles, isn't having a great night. They're still able to beat a good team thanks to the precocious rookie. Really fun start to her career.
1: If I had to ask you a question right now, based on health and based on what you've seen from these two players, if you had to take one or the other with the number one pick in the WNBA draft, who would you take, Caitlin Clark or Paige Beckers?
0: Oh, I thought you were going to say or Olivia Miles. That's a good question. You know, I'm paused. I mean, you know, we've got the She's One of Us, you know, with Paige.
1: Just health-wise, nobody's injured.
0: I think I would take Paige. I think, you know, Clark's been injured a bunch, and there's just it's never, I don't know, it's how other teammates play with Caitlin, how opponents play. It feels combative all the time with Caitlin Clark. Where with Beckers, it just feels like smooth and rhythm, and everybody's, you know, I don't know. I think I might lean Paige, which sounds crazy. Because
1: what Caitlin Clark came out of college with, you know, we was like, okay, we haven't seen a player like this.
0: And it's still early. Like,
1: yeah,
0: it's just that she has not yet proven that her body can stand up to the rigors of this game. And if she can't, obviously that makes it a very easy decision.
1: And they're going to have to take her off the ball. They're going to have to use her differently. Because the way she played in college, you know, she was physically strong enough to do that. But I think in the WNBA, you know, with the athletes being, you know, bigger and stronger, and it's putting too much stress and strain on her body to carry the load on a nightly basis. I think going forward, to save her from injuries and to allow her to be one of those elevated players for a long time, they're going to have to move her off the ball as well.
0: I agree. They are officiating the WNBA differently this season. It got so physical last year, and I think it was in part because teams were just trying to destroy Caitlin Clark whenever they could. And they crossed the line a number of times. Mm-hmm. But there's been and Cheryl Reeve was at the forefront of this. We got to make these. You have to blow the whistle. We cannot allow this game to be a street game. I mean, it has to be basketball. And so they're calling more fouls. It's been reined in, which should, I think, help Clark's game along the way. But yeah, I mean, right now, with everything that comes with Caitlin Clark, I think I'd probably prefer having Paige on my team.
1: Because, see, Caitlin Clark has to work so hard to get a shot. You know, she's got to go around this screen, behind her back. She's twisting, she's turning. And think about, you know, most of the shots she's taken, you know, contested long-range three-point shots. Mm-hmm. She's such a good shooter. She's such a good ball handler. She's a wonderful
0: great
1: basketball
0: passer.
1: Player.
0: Great passer as
1: you know,
0: well.
1: But physically, you know, asking her to do these things on a nightly basis, the demands are just too much for her body to hold up. So, you know, going forward, you know, whomever's called, I think Stephanie White's coaching the team in Indiana, you know, I think they're going to have to look at some different ways and doing some different things offensively. And the reason I know who Stephanie White is because she and I spent some time working together at the Big Ten Network.
0: Oh, really?
1: Yeah.
0: Before she went into coaching.
1: Yeah. Yeah. She may not remember me, but I remember the name and I know who she is.
0: Well,
1: that's how I know the name.
0: She landed in a good spot with a fun team.
1: No
0: question. They got some nice players there. Uh-huh. All right, let's pause here. Let's talk some NFL. There's been some news in Minnesota has a new guy in charge. The Packers have signed a wide receiver to a big deal and some news on Micah Parsons. Is Russ Wilson a Hall of Famer? I'll ask Double T, one of his crushes, now that he's retired, if he'll be in Canton and down the road a bit. Let's talk some NFL when we come back in the zone.
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18: With your forecast, I'm Corey Hartman. For today, sunshine and a high of 85. Clear tonight, 57. Nothing but sun for Sunday, highs near 89. Showers and thunderstorms on Sunday night, a low around 62. Showers and storms will continue for Monday, high near 81 degrees. If you're looking for the best place to live, stay, work, or play, check out Worthington, Minnesota. 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
0: Roster, his name is Nolan Teasley. I think the hire was made on Wednesday. It's interesting, of the five finalists, he was the one guy that had no connections at all to either the Vikings or Kevin O'Connell. He was kind of the one, quote-unquote, outsider. And, you know, if you kind of look at how things are done in this town across all organizations, it feels like you always tend to go with the guy that you know a little bit or you feel a little comfortable with. They did not do that.
1: You have your guy, right?
0: Yep, yeah. Exactly. So Teasley's the guy, loosely connected to the Packers because he has learned under John Schneider, who came to Seattle from Green Bay after spending, I think, 20 years in the front office in Green Bay. I think it was Seifert who said he kind of gave off some Ted Thompson vibes, just the way he talked about his philosophy in building a team and so forth. But interesting hire. You go to the Super Bowl champs, you take the guy that's been learning under Schneider, interesting background. He was like a marketing guy for 5 or 6 years and decided he wanted to get in the NFL, started at the bottom, worked his way up and landed in Seattle and has been there a long time. And certainly a great organization who has an organization that's dealt with quarterback issues, obviously, you know, over the years while he was there, whether it was signing the big free agent quarterback and then drafting Russell Wilson and then making the difficult decision to go with the rookie instead of the guy they just paid. Obviously, the Sam Darnold decision paid off last year for them. So what's, I think, most fascinating is he has no skin in the game as far as the quarterbacks that are here. Those decisions were made before him. No allegiance to J.J., no allegiance to Kyler Murray. So really curious to see how he puts his stamp on this team and what things change about how this team is built organizationally. It's a new era. Maybe it should have happened sooner, some might say, instead of waiting till after the draft and free agency and all that. He's inherited a roster now that he can't do much with for a while, which is unusual. He's also inherited a team. He's joining a team where the coaches have, I think, an inordinate amount of power as far as in relation to a lot of other teams. I think O'Connell and Flores both are given a very wide berth as far as input, say so, and all that. And how much does that continue? I think we read O'Connell is not reporting to him. He's reporting to Wilf, and Teasley's reporting to the Wilfs. And so it's a little different organization that way. Typically, the head coach does report to the GM. I don't know if that's his official title.

0: maybe the Wolf has had some conversations with him behind closed doors to talk about, you know, his philosophy on football. And what have you seen? Have you been watching our team over the last two or three years from afar? And having different conversations in the room is always good. It's to get a, you know, to get a different thought process. Is because, you know, when you stay in a certain place for a long time and you have success in a certain place, well, it's easy for you to fall into say, hey, this is the way that we do things, and this is the best way for us to do things. But somebody else may come in and say, you know what, I'm not telling you to scrap everything that you're doing, but what about if we add this to the table? And having those conversations can be very delicate. So, you know, you have to say, okay, if you can add this to your game, now just imagine how much better we can be. Well, then that conversation is going to go over a lot smoother. But if you come in, you know, demanding that we change X, Y, and Z, well, this one guys can begin to butt heads. So open dialogue, open conversation, the presentation of the conversation is very important, especially when a new guy is coming in from the outside.
1: Yeah, and I think, you know, clearly, as it would be for anybody who takes this job, he'll probably, his tenure will probably be defined by what happens at the quarterback position moving forward, and we'll let the season play out. I think we all believe Kyler Murray's got the inside track to start. Gotten a couple of texts this morning asking whether, you know, the new guy in charge now, do you think he'll move on from J.J. McCarthy because he didn't draft him and he wants some clarity? I don't see any reason to you're not going to get anything of value for J.J. McCarthy right now. So there, I don't know what the value would be there. But also, look, neither one of them, Murray or McCarthy, have been able to stay completely healthy. And the idea that Kyler Murray's going to be able to play 17 games is probably a bit of a long shot. And if McCarthy gets a chance to step in for a game or two and show something, well, even if he isn't the answer, now the trade value goes up exponentially. I just feel like trading low right now just to get him out of the room doesn't make a whole lot of sense.
0: I agree with you.
1: Murray and Wentz is your quarterback room.
0: I agree with you.
1: Yeah. So I just think there is a certainly a plausible scenario where J.J. gets a chance, whether it's day one or whether it's week eight, if Kyler's out, where suddenly he comes in, looks like a different player. And now yeah. You've got, you know, a decision to make next season about what to do between those two guys. And ultimately, I think, as I said, however this season plays out, we don't know which direction that's going to go. Whatever decision Teasley now and the front office makes at that position will be what brands him a success or probably failure with this organization. It's a huge, huge moment, but there's no reason to make a decision just yet.
0: Right? I agree with you.
1: Yeah.
0: I agree with you.
1: So interesting times for your Vikings with a new guy in charge, and we'll see what changes. Meanwhile, my favorite team made some news this week by signing wide receiver Christian Watson to a four-year, $110 million deal.
0: It's a big deal.
1: So he is, well, and I got a lot of social media interaction. Dave, is it overpay? Is it worth it? You know, he can't stay healthy. So that's $27 million a year. That's right now that ranks him 15th. And Brett, I'll let you jump in here too. He's the 15th highest paid receiver. Okay. Where does that slot him? Well, right above him, making just more than him, Jalen Waddle, Alec Pierce. T. Higgins is 12. Brandon Ayuk is 11. He's absolutely in that ballpark of player. Okay. Here's the thing with Christian Watson.
2: That's too much facts and logic for me.
1: I got
2: He's
1: more.
2: Overpaid.
1: I got more for you. He's Green Bay's offense changes dramatically when he's available because he's a deep threat. You know, they don't have anybody else like that. When he returned to the field in week eight last year, he missed the first 7 weeks recovering from the ACL from the year before. From the moment he returned in week eight for the rest of the season last year, he was first in the NFL on deep passes of 20 yards or more. He caught more than anybody. He was first in the NFL in receiving yards of 20-plus air yards or more, and he was first in the NFL with touchdowns with air yards of 20-plus yards. So basically what I'm saying was he was the best deep threat in the NFL from the moment he stepped on the field in week eight through the end of the season last year. And I don't think people realize that. Not only that, when targeted, quarterbacks have a 122.6 passer rating when they're targeting Jordan Love does when he targets Christian Watson. Of 76 receivers who were targeted at least 50 times, that ranks fourth in the NFL. So

0: Does he deserve to be the 15th best, highest paid wide receiver? 100% he does. The only concern is he has been injured a bit.
1: Yeah.
0: And he has not played a full season. Brett, fellow Packer guy, wearing Thank the you. Colors today.
2: Yeah.
1: He's got Ray Niska jersey on.
0: No, it's just
2: I was going to wear my USA. They've got their last warm-up game before the World Cup today. I was going to wear that, but I wanted to be a little more comfy.
0: I like it.
2: I like it, too. I think you get rid of Dobbs. You get rid of Wicks. You have more flexibility in the wide receiver room to be able to pay somebody. So that's what they chose to do. Instead of paying those guys, they paid Watson. And I agree. I think all those statistics back up, just like our statistics on Jordan Love and why he's such a quality quarterback. But sometimes I feel like in this town, that doesn't really cut it. You got to just win the big game and that's it, or else you're overrated.
0: Like
2: and
0: everybody else.
2: Yeah, exactly. So, yeah, I like the move. I thought it was a good move. I didn't think it was an overpay. And when he's on the field, he's a game changer for sure. Well,
0: Watson gets paid. Jaden Reed got paid a few weeks ago, 3 years, $50 million. Tucker Kraft is next. He'll get a massive deal.
1: Is he healthy?
0: He's on track to be ready for week one, at least at this point. That would mean Green Bay's top four pass catchers are Christian Watson, Jaden Reed, Matthew Golden, and Tucker Kraft. And I think that's a really nice quartet. Of pass catchers, exactly. Last thing on the pack, Micah Parsons spoke this week, said both he and the Packers have a very hard nine-month rule for the kind of injury he sustained, which is not just a torn ACL, but they cleaned up his meniscus as well.
1: Okay.
0: Which does extend the recuperating time just a little bit. Surgery was on December 29th. 9 months. That's September 29th would be the nine-month rule. They play Chicago on October 11th. So that would be about 10 days beyond the nine-month rule. And I think, you know, for Packer fans,
1: he's probably not ready.
0: That's the one we're pointing to. Miss the first four games, start the season on the PUP list, but be ready 10 and a half months removed for weeks 5 and 6, which are home games against the Bears and Cowboys. You know, obviously, huge games.
1: Cowboys.
0: If he's not ready for weeks 5 and 6 and he misses almost half the season, we got issues because Green Bay has very little proven pass rushing ability beyond Micah Parsons right now. A lot of young guys they like, including former Hawkeye Lucas Van Ness, the number one pick, who Parsons can't talk enough about, thinks he's going to take a big step. He's going to need to take a big step because they don't have anything proven beyond Micah Parsons right now. A couple other things on the NFL quickly. The Bears appear to be closer to moving to Indiana. The Hammond Bears, I think they're still going to be called the Chicago Bears. But
2: I like the Gary Berries, personally.
0: That's got a nice kind of alliteration.
1: So they may move to Indiana.
0: Yeah, the board of directors of the Bears voted to advance the stadium development in Hammond. The Illinois governor, Pritzker, has said it's not over yet, you know, blah, blah, blah. And they might come to a deal if the threat of Indiana.
1: The Bears can't leave Chicago.
0: It's about a 35-minute drive from Soldier Field to Hammond, Indiana. Again, depending on traffic. Call it 30 to 40 minutes.
1: And traffic can be real. On a Sunday, going to a game there, that's going to be a nightmare.
0: Well, Sundays aren't as bad as if it's a Monday night game. That's not going to be fun, trying to get to Indiana on a Monday during drive time.
1: You're trying to go through Chicago on a Sunday? And people from the
0: It's the reason. I'll tell you a quick story. The reason I moved from Chicago to here back in 94. I'd been in Chicago for a few years. I had a buddy who lived up in the northern suburbs.
1: In the northern suburbs.
0: Right? Like in Deerfield.
1: That's where we practice that.
0: Right. So this was in 1994, and this is back when, before Sunday Ticket and all that, but we were huge, you know, NFL junkies, and he had a place where he had 5 satellite dishes on the roof of his of his building. So he had a setup where we had 5 screens, you know, we could watch. So I was there every Sunday. And I was single. I would stay through the Sunday night game. I was there for 11 hours. And I'd leave his place. I lived in the city, like on Lincoln and Sheffield, right on the L.
1: You're driving from Deerfield, coming down
0: Sunday night, 11 o'clock, Sunday night. And more often than not, I'm in bumper-to-bumper traffic.
1: On the Dan Ryan.
0: Yes, not moving.
1: No, that's what I'm trying to tell you.
0: It's Sunday night at 11.
1: So I'm trying to tell you.
0: It was awful. I had to move.
1: Trying to get to Hammond, Indiana. Yeah. That's a nightmare.
0: And how many Bears season ticket holders live on the north side? So for them.
1: Probably 80%.
0: Right. For them, it's a 75 to 90 minute drive each way.
1: And all of a sudden, you know, everything now kind of condensed down. It goes from like 3 to 4 lanes down to 2 lanes. Mm-hmm. You got to pay tolls to get into Indiana.
0: Worst ever.
1: And No, it's a nightmare. I know.
0: Just the guy that's had to take kids to IU for the last 6 years. I mean, everything is around. When am I going to be getting through Chicago? I have to time it so it's before 2 p.m. or it's later at night. Otherwise, well, you're screwed.
1: I tell you, when I had to get to Chicago Stadium, I had to be there by 6 o'clock. I had to be pulling out of my driveway at 3:30. Just to get there by 5:45.
0: Terrible.
1: You'd be driving up 94 and the traffic is flowing nicely. And you would get around by Cicero Avenue, and all of a sudden you see the red light start to pop up. And you say, it's going to be a crawl all the way down now to Madison Street.
0: Yeah.
1: Just to get to Chicago Stadium. And it's hard enough to get to Soldier Field.
0: Yeah.
1: So now I got to go another 35 minutes or 40 minutes away from Soldier Field. Man, you're talking about, I got to go to Indiana on Saturday afternoon.
0: Not to mention, Hammond, Indiana is the armpit of the U.S. The best thing about it, if it happens, is that we could finally say that the Packers don't play in the smallest city in the NFL, that the Chicago Bears play in the smallest city in
2: the
0: NFL.
2: They got to come up to the big city of Green Bay.
0: That's correct. Yeah. Come up to the big boys.
1: Wait, can you imagine that the Bears did move there? The development that would go there as well.
0: Yeah. Billions and billions of dollars.
1: Oh, yeah.
0: I'm sure.
1: Yeah.
0: Be a fun story to follow. Bears fans are apoplectic. I can't imagine how Lavelle feels. I mean, he's a Southsider, so yeah, it's not a huge drive for his hometown.
1: Chicago. Yeah. They have to stay in Chicago.
0: I would think
1: I know so. That. I think at the end of the day, cooler heads will step to the table and make this happen for the Chicago Bears fans.
0: You're probably right.
1: Yeah.
0: The threat's so real now that they'll figure out a way to
1: make it happen.
0: Make the tax dollars work. We'll pause here. I'll get Trent's thought now that Russell Wilson is joining CBS. Is he a Hall of Famer? Sure thing. Slam dunk. And again, why I'm obsessed with the website 82-0. That's next in the zone.
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0: final segment of today's edition of In the Zone. Glad to have you with us. Please stay tuned. Tee to Green follows us at 10. We'll have Game 3 Stanley Cup Finals. It's been electric through two. Scene shifts to Vegas tonight. We have all the Stanley Cup Finals on 100.3 FM. The Fan. News this week that Russell Wilson's going to join the CBS pregame show Double T. His career as a quarterback is over. A great career. There's already some early, batting around. Is he a surefire Hall of Famer, Super Bowl champ? What I think clouds a lot of people is he had a great 10 years in Seattle, but the last 3 or 4 years of his career was a precipitous drop, a historic drop off, really, as far as quarterbacks go. I saw this stat earlier this week. He's one of 14 quarterbacks since the year 2000 with at least 100 starts in his first 10 years and at least 30 starts over the next 4 years. Of those 14 quarterbacks, he suffered by far the largest statistical decline from seasons 1 to 10 to seasons 11 to 14. It did not go well, whether it was Denver, Pittsburgh, where else was he? I think he was somewhere else too. So I think right now it clouds people's judgment of Wilson because of the way things ended. He gets the huge deal to Denver, and it was a complete disaster. They cut bait. So for you, who has been a longtime Russell Wilson fan, do you look at the last few years and say, yeah, that kind of makes me think he doesn't quite have enough on the resume? Or for you, did he do enough in Seattle over the 10 years to be a guy that'll be enshrined in Canton?
1: The last 3 years, I mean, he was at the end of his career. I mean, if you look.
0: But he was paid $200 and some million to go to Denver and win a Super Bowl. And he was terrible.
1: It doesn't, just because they pay you the money. I mean, but Russell Wilson is a Hall of Fame quarterback. He had 10 straight years of being an all-pro quarterback.
0: Well, here's the deal. This is interesting. He was a Pro Bowler 10 times.
1: Yeah.
0: Five of those, and this is a record, five of those times he was a replacement. I mean, Shedeur Sanders was a Pro Bowler last year. So forgive me for not
1: but Russell Wilson was
0: getting
1: third,
0: too excited about
1: with
0: that.
1: A third-round draft pick.
0: Yep.
1: And the Seattle Seahawks took a guy from Green Bay. Was his name Matt what? Matt Flynn?
0: Yeah, Matt Flynn.
1: Gave him $10 million. And here was a guy that should have won two Super Bowls. If Pete Carroll doesn't make the crazy play.
0: Yep.
1: Yeah, Russell Wilson, to me, is a Hall of Fame quarterback. Yeah, I mean.
0: I 100% agree. I do.
1: Yeah.
0: Despite how it ended. I don't think there'll be any. He may not get in the first year or two, but he will get in.
1: He's a Hall of Fame quarterback. Yeah, I mean, there's a lot of guys who have probably had wonderful careers early on, and they've struggled. I mean, Aaron Rodgers has struggled in the last part of his career. And we all know that he's a surefire Hall of Famer.
0: He has struggled, but there's no question about his arm strength, his arm talent.
1: He couldn't stay healthy.
0: Yeah,
1: he was terrible with the Jets. It was terrible.
0: Well, he tore his Achilles. First play, second play.
1: And for Aaron Rodgers to be,
0: he's also much older. Like he's not playing in his 40s, Russell Wilson.
1: I know, but as you get older, you get into a latter part of your 30s, the game begins to change for you physically. And maybe when Russell Wilson went to Denver, he was at the decline of his career physically. It happens.
0: Yeah, but it wasn't supposed to be that way. Like he was traded for multiple number one picks.
1: I understand what it's supposed to be, but when your body doesn't hold up, whatever supposed to be doesn't matter.
0: And he's an undersized guy too, right?
1: Yeah, I mean, no one saw Russell Wilson coming out of how many college? He was at North Carolina at first, right?
0: Yeah, and then Wisconsin,
1: and then went to Wisconsin. Was North Carolina State?
0: NC State.
1: NC State. And then he goes to the Badgers. I mean, he was one or two plays away from winning the national championship for the Badgers. Mm-hmm. And no one saw him being the player that he became at the NFL level because he was drafted, I think, in the third round, and he was very undersized. But he went to a good system, had a great defense, and he made plays.
0: He's
1: a Hall of Famer. He's a Hall of Fame quarterback.
0: I agree, but those Seattle teams are going to be remembered for their defense, not necessarily for Russell Wilson. The Legion of Boom, that's what their identity was.
1: I hate to remind you, I shouldn't have called you.
0: No, you think? I'm still not over it 12 years later.
1: And that pass, no one threw a better deep ball.
0: We're talking about the 2014 NFC title game.
1: No one threw a better deep ball than Russell Wilson.
0: Until Aaron came along,
1: He put that thing He dropped that ball into the bucket.
0: Yeah, he did have a sweet deep ball. No question.
1: And the only other guy that I know that maybe a lot of if you're a young NFL fan today, you know, the other guy that threw to me the best ball that I've ever seen was Doug Williams. I mean, you know, there's a lot of great quarterbacks. Aaron Rodgers throws the ball very well. John Elway threw it. But you're not going to find many guys that threw a prettier football than Doug Williams.
0: Yeah, there's no question.
1: Yeah. He just didn't get the credit at the time. And he destroyed John Elway in the Super Bowl. And if you were to put Doug Williams on a great team when he came out of Grambling, I don't think, you know, in terms of record-wise, no one would be close to him. Because he went to a Tampa Bay, a terrible team.
0: Yeah, he had a ton of talent and was stuck on a bad team for a while.
1: Just imagine you had to put him in the same position that a John Elway was in, or a Joe Montana, or Aaron Rodgers. With that talent, 6'4", with that arm and that size, and that athleticism, I mean, he probably would have rewritten every record book, you know, that's out there.
0: Probably true.
1: Yeah.
0: All right. Final thing. I spend way too much time on my phone, like most of you. You know, whether it's X or TikTok or the New York Times word games, I'm on my phone way too much. And this week I was introduced to something that I got obsessed with this week. And, you know, I think you'll appreciate it. It's a website called 82andO.com.
1: Okay. Is that by the NBA?
0: You think? Yeah. It's just so clean and so simple and so fun. So basically, you've got two little screens that pop up, and you spin to pick the team, and then you spin to pick the decade. And the idea is to try to come up with the perfect team that would go 82-0 against whatever algorithm they have. Okay. So the first time I did it, my team went 77-5, and I went, "Wow, that's a hell of a team." And then I don't know how many hundreds more I played, because you can do it in you can play it two ways. You can play it where you see the stats, which is, you know, in order, like they have the best point per game for that team in that decade, or completely blind, and you see every single player alphabetically, which takes you a lot longer to scroll down. Yeah. So I do it with the stats. You, by the way, Knicks of the 80s, I think they have you at 8.9 points a game in the 80s, right there with Strickland. I think he was 9 points a game. So I got my point being, I did finally get a team that went 82-0. I want to share you the team. It's so fun, Double T. I think I've realized that you kind of have to have Wilt on your team to go 82-0.
1: I would say so.
0: You know, the 60s Warriors, which it says Golden State, but obviously it was San Francisco, he averaged like 41 a game. My perfect record team turned out to be. So the thing is, let's say immediately you get like a Detroit in the 70s, and you get Bob Lanier as their best player. So you plug in Bob Lanier at center, and then the next time up, you have a chance to get Wilt, but you've already got your center, so you can't take Wilt. Okay. So it's all about when you pick your positions. I ended up with Dame as my point guard.
1: Dame Lillard?
0: 20s Portland. This one happened to be a lot of the 20s, which was unusual. Dame was my point guard. SGA, though you call him a point guard, was my shooting guard.
1: Yeah.
0: Jason Richardson, Charlotte of the 2000s, was my small forward. Giannis, Milwaukee in the 20s, was my power forward. And I got Wilt with the Warriors in the 60s as my center. And that projected as an 82-0 team. I showed it to my son Jackson during the week, middle of the day, I think on a Tuesday or Wednesday. But an hour later, he said, wrote me back and said, "Dad, you cannot show me this while I'm at work." I mean, this is a disaster because he, again.
1: He couldn't stop.
0: Yeah, an hour later, I got his 82-0 team that he got. If you love the history of the NBA and you're looking for something to do for 5 or 10 minutes, it is so fun and so addictive and so just interesting to see some of the names that pop up. Like I had Terry Cummings on my team from the Bucks in the 80s. You know, just
1: Terry Cummings was a heck of a player.
0: Really fun. So just sometime on your phone, just click on 82andO.com.
1: It's not going to happen.
0: I know it's not. Yeah. That's a pipe dream.
1: I probably can give you an 82-0 team, and I don't even need to go there. I would say Magic Johnson, Michael Jordan in the backcourt. Kareem in the middle. My small forward would probably be Rick Barry. I know I'm stretching because I could take Larry Bird, right?
0: I thought you were going to go Bird. You're going to go Duncan as your four?
1: I go Duncan as my four.
0: Yeah, I mean, if you could get that lucky to get all those, yes, that's absolutely an 82-0 team. But it's you know, you're going to suddenly get, you know, Charlotte in the 90s, and
1: yeah.
0: Grandmama is going to be on your team now.
1: You can you make imagine Magic and Michael in the backcourt, Rick Barry and Tim Duncan and Kareem?
0: I'd go watch that. I would. I might even pay Madison Square Garden prices to go watch that game. You said at the top of the show that the series does not return to San Antonio.
1: I don't think it does.
0: It's a sweep for your Knicks.
1: I don't think it returns. I don't think it returns. But the Spurs, you know, they have the talent to return back, you know, to the Alamo.
0: I'm so curious about how they respond in Game 3 in that atmosphere.
1: It's gonna be electric.
0: It's gonna be fun to watch. What a story. Kat could be your Finals MVP 4 or 5 days
1: from
0: now.
1: As Pat O'Brien said back in 1985. Basketball is back in the Big Apple, baby.
0: In a big way.
1: In a big way.
0: Thanks for listening. For Double T, for Brett Blakemore, I am Dave Sinekin. T to Green is next. We're back next Saturday. Have a great weekend, everybody.
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19: The Twins topped the Royals in Game 2 of their series after a 4-run Minnesota rally in the bottom of the 6th inning. In the WNBA, the Minnesota Lynx take on Seattle this afternoon. Knicks outlast a late Spurs rally to take a 2-0 lead in the NBA Finals. Hurricanes and Golden Knights face off Game 3 of the Stanley Cup Finals tonight, tied at a game apiece. And tonight, the 158th running of the Belmont Stakes. I'm Trey Bender.
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0: Greetings, good morning, and ack, ack, a dak, dak, dak, ack, give the ball a whack. I'm the common man, Dan Cole. I'm the official, unofficial ambassador for Minnesota Golf. I have the proclamation from Governor Ventura to prove. What do you mean you can't hear anything? Well, then why didn't you sit down ahead of time instead of gabbing with everybody here, telling them this, that, and that? How's that?
1: Test. No.
0: Well, then, how's that?
1: Love it.
0: You know what? It's hard to find good help. The engineer had no idea what he was doing. So let's take two. Can you start the music over again? If you weren't sitting chatting, this wouldn't have happened. You're my fall guy. It's your fault. Maybe it's Blakemore's fault.
2: Did you learn that from Teddy Scott?
1: Yeah, I'm Teddy.
0: Yes. You're like Teddy Scott.
1: Yeah, thanks for that.
0: Okay, here we go. Piano flourish. Listen now. Greetings, good morning, ack, ack, a dak, and give the ball a whack. I'm the common man, Dan Cole. 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July 20th through the 26th at the TPC of the Twin Cities. 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And we're here at the Meadows at Mystic Lake. 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And there are two in the Twin Cities. They're on East Hennepin in Minneapolis, also located in Minnetonka near Ridgedale. 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And we'd like you to celebrate Golf Day Minnesota by hitting the course, practicing your swing, and enjoying the game anywhere in Minnesota. Then snap a photo, post it to your social media account, and use hashtag GolfDayMN for a chance to win great prizes from the Minnesota Golf Association. Get out and play, share your day, enjoy the statewide celebration of golf on hashtag GolfDayMN, and it has been a lot of fun already so far. Had an opportunity to play with Nicholas and Joel Comstock from the MGA today, along with Jeff Lamont. And you know what I did? You know, we're celebrating the 125th year of the Minnesota Golf Association, and to help celebrate, I shot 125 today. And I did that just because I wanted to match that 125 years. So nice score for me today, a 125 on the nut.
2: And you had to make a 25-footer to shoot it.
0: You are correct. And, well, they gave it to me, actually. Thanks for the lesson. You were right, but I can't bring it to the golf course. You said common. You said square your shoulders and just relax and make a nice swing. And the first three, I hit four off the first. Actually, I shot more like 136 because I hit four balls off the first tee.
1: Greg, he appreciated the lesson and your direction and expertise are
0: second to none.
1: Second to none. The problem is he didn't just bring that to the golf course. He brought his head to the golf course.
0: $1 million swing. Well, quarter of $1 million swing and a 10-cent head. That's what I've got. So that's just the way it goes. But
2: And you were talking about a breakdown of one of the players on tour.
0: Yeah. Yeah.
2: This past week.
0: Yeah. Trust me, and there's plenty of breakdowns going on out there. Golf Day Minnesota is pretty cool. And then, you know, I did a little, you'll find it on the MGA's website. They had me do it. We were on the sixth green and said, okay, we want you to do a little, hey, welcome to Golf Day Minnesota. I do this spiel, and then I turn around. I got like an 8-foot putt, and I bury it. I mean, when the lights are on, the thing is I wish we would have done one of those for every shot I hit. I would have had a better score.
1: Well, but aren't you a better putter than 75% of the players on the PGA Tour?
0: This guy's a genius. Remember we were talking about the new Ketch Scottsdale Tech putter, yeah. And I was like, I don't know exactly how to lay it. Craig showed me. He says, you have the putter grip in the lifelines of your hands, and then when you set it down, and sure enough, as soon as I squared it up like that, the club just naturally laid on the turf the way it was supposed to lay. It was just brilliant. Do you see what I'm saying?
1: You need to listen.
0: Yeah, and I did. And I didn't actually putt too terribly bad with it today. So, yeah, so we did that out there. But so Golf Day Minnesota is really good. We love being out here at the Meadows at Mystic Lake. We're going to talk with John Mace. He's the executive director of the Minnesota Golf Association, and talk about what they do, where they've been, where they're going, where they're at, and just talk golf in general. We'll do that from 10:15 to about 10:40 or so. Then we're going to visit with Mike Luckraft. We call him Lucky. He's the director of golf here at the Meadows at Mystic Lake. We'll talk about their facility here. Then Nate Swenson, he's general manager over at Launchpad. Launchpad's a really cool place. It's, I guess, for lack of a to explain it to people, it's sort of like Mystic Lake's version of Top Golf, but it's really high tech. They have, I was here for the soft grand opening that they had back last October, and forgive me for forgetting the name of the gentleman that developed the concept for it, but he's from Canada. There are only three launch pads in the world. There's two in Canada, and there's one here in Minnesota, and the technology is absolutely spectacular. And so that's part of Golf Day Minnesota over there, too, so we'll talk to him about that as well. And it's not just a place to go hit golf balls in a simulator. You actually have simulator, but you're hitting the balls out like Top Golf, and they've got fine dining, and the food's great, and everything's really good.
1: So it's got a great feel to it.
0: Yeah.
1: It really does. And you mentioned the dining. I think if you weren't interested in hitting a golf ball, but you wanted to have really a great meal in a great venue with just kind of a great backdrop, that's as good as it gets.
0: It really is. And so, and that's what they wanted to do, you know. And some of these simulator places are starting to do that now. Instead of just having a place where you get a burger and a bag of popcorn, you can actually have a real nice meal. So that's what they're doing here out at the Meadows at Mystic Lake. It's just another addition to what they already offer here at their entertainment complex. I mean, it all started with the casino, and then, you know, the hotel is they've added on to the hotel. They've got the spa. They've got the indoor concert facility. I've seen hundreds. Well, not hundreds, but dozens of concerts in that facility. And now they're about to, in conjunction with the Canterbury Park, they're going to have their new amphitheater, and that is
1: that's unbelievable.
0: Yeah, it's going to seat, I think it's a 19,000-20,000 seat amphitheater, and the list of guests they have already, artists that are coming, is it's top name talent coming, including Minnesota's own Bobby Dylan is going to show up here. So pretty cool. We mentioned Teddy Scott. I think that's one the story. I don't know if it's the best story or the worst story, however you want to phrase it, coming out of the memorial at Jack's place in Dublin. But Scottie Scheffler was caught on microphone on camera. He hits a shot. It was at the 16th hole, a par 3. Hits it into the water, and he's not happy.
1: So he hit the perfect 7-iron.
0: Well,
1: into the water.
0: He hit a perfect 7-iron, and he blamed his caddy. He goes, we got to get the wind right. What are you doing? I'm hitting perfect shots all day long. I'm paraphrasing. It wasn't exactly what he said. And I don't think Teddy said a word other than I think once he said, yeah, you have hit a lot of good shots today. But he went after the caddy pretty hard. What do you guys think of that?
2: I didn't think it was all that much fun to watch,
0: right,
2: to be honest with you. You know, and especially Scheffler is under the scrutiny more than any other player out there. I mean, there's going to be times I wish that there was a camera on some of these guys that, well, Sergio.
3: Right,
2: know,
3: yeah,
2: Masters.
3: Sure.
2: I mean, someone had a film of him beating up a water cooler and...
0: Well, Wyndham Clark had some trouble with a locker at
1: at Oakmont.
2: trying to open it without hinges. Yeah.
0: You've caddied. Seen caddies. You were a tour rep. Your thoughts?
1: Well, I mean, you're looking at a guy, Scottie Scheffler. He's used to winning, and a guy that can have frustration because literally the last three or four tournaments he's played, he's finished no worse than third.
2: Well, Paul, you're right. And take a look at the courses that he's been playing. Craig's Ranch, you know, they're shooting 29, 31 under, I think is what he posted before. You go from 31 under to now he's trying to make the cut at the Memorial.
1: Right.
2: You know, I think he got it up to four over par at one point.
0: Yeah, he made the cut.
1: Well, if you think of Tiger Woods and how great Tiger Woods' career was. Tiger won 20% of the tournaments he played in. So one out of five tournaments Tiger played, he won. Scotty isn't to that level yet, but the last time Scotty won was the very first or one of the first tournaments of the year at in Palm Springs. So from that point forward, I mean, how many times he's finished out of the top 10, you couldn't count with two fingers.
2: Well, and even, you know, with his breakdown and poor play, he was in the top 10 as of when I looked at it this morning.
1: Oh, with 100%. I mean, and he's always going to be around. For whatever reason, he tends to start slowly in a tournament this year, and then all of a sudden, if he's in the neighborhood, all of us guys are going to be looking over their shoulder because here comes Scotty. And that's been his history. But here comes Scotty to the point that, okay, here comes Scotty. He finishes second. He finishes third. And that's got to grade him. We talked about earlier, you know, his career as a junior golfer. And you've seen folks have seen that picture of his room when he was a kid. And there were hundreds of trophies in his room. You know, the kid is used to winning. He doesn't go somewhere to finish second or, you know what, I just like playing. I just like playing tournaments. He's there for one purpose and one purpose only. And he's always talked about, you know, is this a big deal for you when he wins a tournament? And it's like, no.
0: Then why is he berating his caddy? And why is he so angry and upset if it's not that big of a deal to him? I don't think he comported himself very well.
1: Well, I mean, no, I agree.
0: The caddy has to take part of the responsibility. I get that. The caddy's supposed to. It's a team out there.
1: Well,
0: how many yards this will win? But it's like, you know, Scotty, bend over, pick up some grass, throw it up in the air, and then you can see what direction the wind's coming.
1: Let me ask you this question.
0: Go ahead.
1: How many decisions has Teddy Scott been a part of with Scottie Scheffler that
0: have worked out,
1: elevated him to actually winning major championships and winning championships?
0: Hundreds?
1: Hundreds.
0: Hundreds of times. So, yeah, so...
2: And Teddy Scott he's mild-mannered.
1: Oh.
2: I mean, he's not going to come back on him. I mean,
1: anybody that trained on Bubba Watson's bag for that many years, man, you got to have water rolling off your back.
0: Chris Carter, we quote it all the time, and the fan says everybody's got to have a fall guy, right? And I think for a lot of times for a PGA Tour player, their caddy is their fall guy. Look, this isn't the first time somebody – who was it? Higgio, whatever, Yo, the guy that was late to his tee time at the PGA Championship, and suddenly, it's the caddy's fault. Well, no, you've got a watch, don't you? Don't you carry a watch? Don't you have a cell phone? You know, tee time's 10 o'clock. Be there at 10 o'clock. So he's not there, gets docked two strokes. Suddenly his caddy's out of a job.
1: Well,
0: was he up to somebody say, hold his hand? Scotty's hand, Riggio, whatever that guy's name is. What are these people doing?
1: No, there is responsibility, and you and I, we talked about it, Craig. We talked about it as a professional golfer. You go to the tent on the first tee. You introduce yourself to your playing companions, and then you show them the golf ball you're playing. You get your yardage, your pin sheet. You fold it into thirds, and you put it in your
0: yardage. You rock, paper, scissors to see who goes business first, and then you go play golf.
1: Well, no. And so on that, I agree. It was 100% the player's fault.
0: Sure. But anyways, we'll see. I don't think – do you think Teddy Scott's out of a job after the weekend? Will he be on the bag today, or is that over?
1: Well, Teddy might not have been paying attention to the wind because he might have been in his device with his financial planner trying to figure out, okay, where do I move those $1 million?
0: Yeah, that's true. So there you go. But anyways, so let's take a break. We'll come back. John Mays, he's the executive director of the Minnesota Golf Association. He joins us next. We're going to talk about golf in Minnesota and Golf Day Minnesota and just what the MGA does. And a handful of other topics. So we'll do that when we come back. We're broadcasting live from the Meadows at Mystic Lake for Golf Day Minnesota, brought to you by our friends at Ping. 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Back to the Meadows at Mystic Lake after this right here on The Fan.
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6: I'm Jason Dinesen. Organizers are hoping 15,000 people will turn out for the Prince sing-along this afternoon in downtown Minneapolis. Music director Sanford Moore says a 100-person choir will lead the large audience of singers.
7: Getting them into the mood and helping them along. Ideally, we want to tremble the ground with thousands of people singing along to Prince's music, you know, as a singular collective.
6: The 13-song set list starts and ends with Purple Rain and includes Happy Birthday in honor of what would have been Prince's 68th birthday on Sunday. The third annual Miss Juneteenth Minnesota State Pageant is today at North Central University in Minneapolis. 6 contestants will compete for the state title under the theme Rediscovering Our Culture and Redefining Our Freedom. I'm Jason Dinesen, and this is News on MNN.
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15: With your forecast, I'm Corey Hartman. For today, sunshine and a high of 85. Clear tonight, 57. Nothing but sun for Sunday, highs near 89. Showers and thunderstorms on Sunday night, a low around 62. Showers and storms will continue for Monday, a high near 81 degrees. If you're looking for the best place to live, stay, work, or play, check out Worthington, Minnesota. It's worth a look. Currently, 69 degrees.
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0: He's Craig Warren, Mass Professional. You're the troubled Paul Peterson. I'm the lost his mind common man Dan Cole. And this is T to Green, brought to you by our friends at Ping and by Second Swing. Excited and delighted to be joined here by the Chief Operating Officer and Executive Director of the Minnesota Golf Association, John Mays. John, good morning. How are you today?
17: Doing great. Thanks, Common.
0: Yeah, we saw you. You and I were involved in a little gathering for, is it CAPS? Is that the name of the organization?
17: Capital Club.
0: Capital Club.
17: At Mendicota, which was great. We had Laura and Jen from the 3M and the PGA, Women's PGA Championship. It was a good time.
0: Yeah, we did a Q&A and about the state of the game of golf. And this is the third annual Golf Day Minnesota. And I think, if I'm not mistaken, the idea kind of was borrowed from Hockey Day in Minnesota. Hockey Day in Minnesota has been going on for a long time. That's where they celebrate hockey in the state of hockey on a special day, and we're doing the same thing for the Minnesota Golf Association.
17: That's right. We've got absolutely no shame in saying that we stole that from hockey. But, I think that we like to say that we're the state of hockey here.
0: Mm-hmm.
17: And that's certainly true during the winter. But I think once the seasons change, we're the state of golf here in Minnesota.
0: Yeah. What's the purpose of Golf Day Minnesota? What are we trying to accomplish here?
17: You know, it's really encouraging people to get out and play, and it helps that the weather's cooperating this year. This season's definitely here. It has changed over the last couple of weeks. The weather has certainly cooperated. Golf Day is all about encouraging people to get out, play the game, and talk about what makes this game so great, right? It's about community. It's about being a multi-generational sport that people can play. You can get out and play with son, daughter. You can get out and play with, grandma, grandpa, whoever it is. So it's really a great sport for life, and that's really what this game and this day is all about.
2: And you're helping them get onto the golf course in a couple of different ways.
17: We are. There's a number of ways that the Minnesota Golf Association works to try to make the game more accessible. All right, and that's really one of our core missions is to ensure that this game is accessible. We've been around for 125 years, that the Minnesota Golf Association has, and we want to make sure that the game is sustainable for the next 125 years, right? So our goal is to make sure that anybody who wants to get out and play has a chance to do that. So we do it through Youth on Course, which is one of our largest programs. We've got almost 28,000 kids in that program now. We subsidize rounds of golf for those kids, so they get out and they get to play $5 rounds of golf at about 150 participating courses throughout the state. So just a great deal. It's an awesome opportunity for those kids to get into the game.
0: And you know, it's interesting. There are so many different ways to get into the game of golf now than probably when the four of us all started playing. I mean, for instance, John, how did you get introduced to the game? There wasn't a youth on course or anything like that, right?
17: No, there was no youth on course. I wish there was. There was no launch pad like we have across the street here at Meadows. There was no Top Golf, right? There was no simulators back then, or maybe there was the early makings of simulators. But, the best thing that I had to get into the game is that I lived down the street from Highland Greens. And I had a grandpa who got into the game and introduced me to it. And that was the way that I figured it out, through the clubs on my back, biked down to Highland Greens and got a tee time and got out and went out and played. I think that, you reference the Top Golfs and the launch pads of the world, the simulators that really act as sort of these on-ramps to allow people to maybe try the game a little bit in these entertainment settings, and then they can transition to to playing on a green grass golf course.
0: And then, and while you were introduced to the game by your grandfather, Craig, it was your father and your uncle, right, that both got you involved in the game, correct?
2: Yeah, exactly. Yeah, I had my Uncle Jack up in Detroit Lakes as well.
0: He was at Detroit Country Club forever, right?
2: Yeah, he went there in 1967.
0: 67, okay.
2: So I spent a lot of time up there.
0: Yeah. But that, and then, you know, so golf ran in your family, and this, so right, it was just a natural to pick the game up.
2: Yeah, Don was at Hazeltine National. He was the first pro there. And I got along with my Uncle Don extremely well.

0: will cooperate. And you got introduced to the game down in little old Albert Lee in a little nine-hole golf course,
1: I did.
0: Right?
1: My dad actually managed the Albert Lee Country Club for 3 or 4 years, and this was when I was kind of 8, 9, 10 years old, and that's when I was exposed to the game. And you know, I mean, a nine-hole golf course, that was normal to me, and it was out there in the morning when sun came up, and we were out there till dark, and we hoped in the summertime when the moon came up, that's when we started to putt and chip, because the moonlight was so bright there, and that is my great recollection of how I came to golf. Now, the question I've got for you, I'm a guy, I'm an old guy, stay off my grass guy, and the game has been inundated with technologies, and I work for maybe the most technologically advanced company in golf by a mile, Ping. And I'm going kicking and screaming into my, at some point, 70s and 80s, I'm afraid. How have you taken advantage of the technology boom?
2: You know, I think that golf is unique, right? Technology has obviously impacted this sport a lot, right? Whether it's the clubs, the ball, the way that the course is maintained, right? If you go out to a golf course nowadays, you see these autonomous mowers out there, right? And everything about the game has changed via technology. And even the way that we track our progress, right? You track it through the Gin app, but you have all these different ways that you can track your scores and track kind of you know, your improvements within the game. I think that there's obviously a place for that, but the beauty of golf is that you can still experience the game in its sort of purest state, right? In the traditionalist form of the game, right? You can get out, you can walk, you could take a caddy, but there's also room for getting in a cart and having music and you know, that sort of way to play the game. So, you know, I think that just like everything else, technology has improved the game in certain ways. But the best thing about golf is that maybe you can, for 4 hours out of your day, ignore technology as well and get out and just enjoy the outdoors with your playing partners and, you know, walk the course and maybe ignore all the technology as well. So you sort of have the best of both worlds.
0: Now, when I played golf as a kid, you know, I was using mix and match golf clubs. You know, my dad played golf, but we never went with dad and his brothers. And when I first started playing golf, and I've told this story before, we would go to Bunker Hills Executive, and we would sneak on without paying because we didn't have any money. And I guarantee you Dick Tillett knew we were sneaking on the golf course. But we thought we were getting away with something because I think Dick was new. Some people don't have the means to play golf, and I want to introduce them to the game. So we'd go out and play there. But then I remember getting my very first set of golf clubs. Do you remember your first set of golf clubs brand new that you got?
1: I remember my first real set. I remember taking my dad's clubs and literally choking down to the steel,
0: right,
1: just to swing it. And back then, you know, we didn't have teachers. It was, you just kind of figured it out. And when you didn't have a lot of things in your head, you know, you swing a baseball bat. How do you swing a baseball bat? Well, a golf club, okay, it's 10 fingers on there, and okay, this is the way you go. And there was a guy I played with, and he was a great gentleman. His name was Bob Carlson. He was known as Bobby Carlson, and he at the time, I'm like a 9 or 10 year old kid, and Bobby Carlson is probably in his late 60s or 70s, and he reminded me, you think of the physique of like W.C. Fields.
0: Okay.
1: He was like and he was such a good player. He had such great hands, and he's the guy that took me, and I just go out at night with him, and we just go around and hit shots, and he's the guy that actually changed my grip,
0: right,
1: from 10 fingers to overlap. And that was an experience, you know, to, again, progress in the game. But back then, it's, you talk about being out on the golf course and getting away from everything. That, to me, has always been the best part of the game is you just kind of withdraw. I mean, if you love birds, I mean, all day long you're going to look at the birds and you're going to see the stuff that's going on around. But it's so quiet and peaceful right up until you kind of squirrel one with the 7-iron.
3: But, that would never happen for you.

0: Craig, first set of clubs, were they hickory shaft, or had they gone to steel shaft?
1: Yeah, they were hickory shaft. Actually, Wilson had a distribution center in Minneapolis. And we went down there, and you go to the wedge bin, and you feel the club, 9-iron bin right up through the,
0: driver.
1: 3 and 2-iron, actually. Yeah, okay.
2: But it was Wilson, it was Haig Ultra, too, Craig. Remember that?
1: It was.
2: They were both there. But in answer to your question, my first real set was a set of Dave Hill Ram clubs.
0: Ooh,
2: that
0: Dave
2: I
0: Hill.
2: Ordered from Ostad's in Sioux Falls, yeah. Back when they were the big catalog golf company, big warehouse. And what was cool is I ordered 3, 5, 7, 9, and then I think I got a driver, which was they were plastic heads. And then I was able to order the in-between clubs
0: no.
2: a little later. So I ordered like the 4, 6, 8. So I had a lot going for me back then.
3: I did basically the same thing. So very similar story. I grew up and I don't know where we got them from. My mom or grandpa or somewhere else had a set of old clubs that I can vividly remember my mom taking a hacksaw to out on our back deck and sawing them down and then re-gripping them. And that was my first set of clubs.
2: And your mom re-gripped them.
3: My mom re-gripped. I don't think she did it properly, but she re-gripped them.
2: She re-gripped them, man.
3: She re-gripped them. And that was my first set. And then I did just what you did. I had like a... It was like a 9-iron, 7-iron, 5-iron with maybe a couple of woods in there. And they were the executives. And, that I can still feel them. I can still sort of remember not wanting to even get them dirty because of how, when it's a brand new set, they're perfectly clean and you don't want to.
2: That was
3: get
2: a set of Spalding.
3: Spalding executives,
2: right.
3: Yeah.
0: Well, and
3: yeah.
0: That was my first set of brand new golf clubs were Spalding. My brother was at one time the fastest rising young comedian in the country. He has been for about 50 years now. And he did a show. He called it the Get My Baby Brother a Set of Golf Club show. So the proceeds from that show that he did, he said, go buy a set of golf clubs. And I bought Spalding's, off the shelf. I don't remember where. Might have been in Ostad's in Coon Rapids. But, man, I had a brand new set of golf clubs. They couldn't have been stainless steel because what happened? You play in the rain and throw them in the trunk. And then one day I look and there's rust spots all over the back of it. And I just felt, oh, my gosh, how did I do that to my clubs? But that was my first set. Same thing. My brother bought me a set of golf clubs, Spalding. So, yeah, those were the ones.
2: And back in the day, and again, as a kid at the Albert Lee Country Club, once the golf course opened and the golf shop opened and the golf pro was there, golf clubs were branded on the wall. It wasn't like, okay, you hitched your wagon to one brand. All we sell here is Wilson. There would be a Wilson set. There would be a Haig Ultra set. There would be a Little David Slinger set. There would be you just go down a Spalding set, a McGregor set. And how you shop for golf clubs back then is through the magazine. You looked at the magazine, you saw the ad for the new Spalding executives. Oh, man. And then you go in there, and there's a set of Spalding executives. That's my set. And you bought that set, and you took that set off the shelf, and then the fun began because now you had to kind of figure out how to play with that set.
0: Yeah, yeah.
3: You mean you didn't go into Second Swing and do the full fitting, and they have every single measurement that you could possibly want?
2: It did not exist back then.
0: Talk with John Mays, Executive Director and COO of the Minnesota Golf Association here on Golf Day Minnesota at the Meadows at Mystic Lake. MGA, you're partnering with Grey Duck Spirits. Is that correct? What's that all about?
3: Yeah, that's correct. They're a great local company here. Really, really a supportive community company that loves the game of golf, wants to give back. They're involved in a lot of different things here, supporting Minnesota. But we've worked with them. Chad Greenway is great within their team. And so the way that it's going to work is every case of Grey Duck Vodka and spirits that gets sold to golf clubs throughout the state of Minnesota, a portion of those proceeds are going to go back to the MGA Foundation. So I referenced Youth on Course earlier. We run adaptive programming for adaptive golfers. We offer scholarships for golfers. Just by going out and having a Grey Duck at your local golf course, you can help support those programs and give back to, like I said, ensure that the next 125 years of golf in Minnesota remains strong.
0: You have a number of partners too, Second Swing, Unreal, Ken Hunters, K Fan Courage, Kenny. I mean, how do these partnerships work, and how do they help Golf of Minnesota and the MGA?
3: Yeah, you know, we talk a lot within our staff about ensuring that the groups that we work with are really mission aligned, right, and mission driven partnerships. So, we're not out there sort of selling your typical sponsorships or ad spots or whatnot. We are identifying our local companies that are really interested in giving back to the community, interested in supporting golf, and also, you know, have an interest in kind of working with us on our initiatives. And then each one is tailored to, you know, kind of what the most natural fit is for each of those organizations. So you've got Unreal, just an amazing apparel partner here in Minnesota that really is taken golf and made it sort of this thing that they are working to grow the game and identify new ways to help people feel good on the golf course with their apparel, right? And then you've got Second Swing, just an incredible partner, as you all know, really wanting to give back to the game and help keep the game strong in Minnesota. So each of those is a great partnership for us to work with, and they all love golf, which is ultimately at the end of the day what we're here for.
0: The MGA has members, member clubs, and then individual golfers are members, right?
3: That's right. So, upwards of 400 or so member golf courses throughout the state, public, private, resort courses, municipal courses, you name it. And a golf course here in Minnesota is working with the MGA in some capacity. But then every individual member, we've got upwards of about 115,000 individual members in Minnesota. They work with us to have their handicap, right? Their gin handicap index, and there's a number of benefits that come along with your MGA membership. You get the Minnesota Golfer magazine. You have access to play in Minnesota Golf Association events, whether it's championship events, the state amateur and match play championships, or a little bit more casual events, North Star Series events, senior tour, things like that. So a number of benefits associated with joining the MGA.
0: Yeah, and the MGA does a lot of things behind the scenes that people might not know about. When you look at a scorecard, you'll see a slope rating, and course rating. That's done by teams of the Minnesota Golf Association that go out to these various courses and decide what the difficulty level of each golf course is, right?
3: That's right. If you're out playing, there's a chance that on any given day you could see a team of MGA course raters out there rating the golf course, right? So they'll walk the course, they'll take the measurements of the course, but then they'll also use their expertise to determine sort of the difficulty level of a golf course, which goes into the slope and rating.
2: And that group's been quite busy with Minnesota and all of these renovation projects. I mean, you look at Wayzata Country Club is going to open again this summer after being closed for more than probably a year and a half. Woodhill Country Club. I mean, what's going on out at Burl Oaks, the former Burl Oaks, our place at Bear Path. I mean, you just list all of them. I've seen your guys rating courses everywhere.
3: Yeah, they've been all over the place. You know, and it's been both public and private golf courses that have been reinvesting in their golf courses, which is great because you see the growth of the game over the last 5 or 6 years, right? And if we're not taking this time now as an industry to reinvest in our top asset, which is the golf course, then all of this momentum and all of this growth over the last few years is going to be for naught, right? So it's great to see the golf courses taking a little bit of time, right, to shut the course down, but then also investing the money and the resources back into, whether it's a full-on renovation or like Rush Creek just did. I was just out there last week for the Randy Shaver Classic, new irrigation and updating some of the amenities within the course. And sometimes the irrigation systems, which the golfers don't always see, is the most important thing that you can
2: do. Well, it's the most expensive.
3: And the most expensive.
0: Yeah. Well, Woodhill, part of their reason they did the renovation is their irrigation system was ancient, and they just needed to finally upgrade it.
3: That's right. It was time. Yeah. Great golf course out there at Woodhill. Excited to see what they do with it.
1: John, what is the MGA involvement with the USGA like? What type of interaction do you have?
3: Yeah, we work really closely with the USGA. I think probably the thing that is most at the forefront that most people see is the handicap index, right? So a lot of people associate that with the USGA. We are the providers of the handicap index here in Minnesota. So you open up the GIN app, right, and you see sort of us and the MGA and the USGA side by side to administer the handicap index. But we also run all of the USGA qualifiers here in the state of Minnesota. So any given year, we're running 16 to 18 USGA qualifiers. That's everything from the U.S. Open, U.S. Women's Open, U.S. Four Ball, you name it, all the USGA national championships, we are running the local qualifying for here in our state. And then there's, some of the behind-the-scenes things that we work on with the USGA, Grow the Game initiatives, but then also kind of industry, work to ensure that the game is in good hands and continues to be strengthened across the country.
0: Any last thoughts or messages here on the third annual Golf Day Minnesota?
3: I would say if you don't have a tee time and you don't have plans to get out and play, do your best to clear your afternoon schedule. It's a beautiful day out there. I'm looking out at the gorgeous meadows here at Mystic Lake, and couldn't ask for a better day to get out and play the game. So if you don't already have plans to get out, go and find your local course. I'm sure they're going to be busy today, but if you can find some time to squeeze it in and they can get you on the first tee, take that time to get out and play, and make sure that you use the hashtag GolfDayMN. Get out and play, post it, and you might be able to win some prizes if we see your posts on social media.
0: Well, thanks for all the MGA does to help grow the game of golf in the state of Minnesota. Thanks for the partnership here with the Fan as well. And, again, I know you're playing a little bit not long from a few minutes. You're going back out there to play or going out.
3: I got to go get warmed up, guys.
0: You will go get warmed up, and thanks again for joining us today. That's John Mays. He's the COO and the Executive Director of the Minnesota Golf Association. Short break. Come back with more. Tina Green brought to you by Ping and Second Swing, live from Meadows at Mystic Lake here on The Fan.
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25: With your forecast, I'm Corey Hartman. For today, sunshine and a high of 85. Clear tonight, 57. Nothing but sun for Sunday, highs near 89. Showers and thunderstorms on Sunday night, a low around 62. Showers and storms will continue for Monday, high near 81 degrees. If you're looking for the best place to live, stay, work, or play, check out Worthington, Minnesota. It's worth a look. Currently, 72 degrees.
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0: 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Excited and delighted to be joined by Mike Luckraff, Lucky, we like to call him, out here at the Meadows of Mystic Lake. He's the director of golf, and thanks for hosting Golf Day Minnesota.
27: Yeah, thank you. Excited to have the MGA out here and a very full tee sheet today, so I'm active and avid golfers enjoying the Meadows on a beautiful day.
0: Yeah, I'll tell you what, we played out there this morning, and maybe I shouldn't say this, but I want you to tell Pete, the superintendent, I found two blades of grass out of place. One on the very first hole right up by the green, and then there was one out of place on 17. But there's two blades of grass out of place. What is he doing?
27: I think he's hearing this commentary, and he's on his way back right now from Shasta.
0: Yeah. Just the course is in just tip-top shape. It's so good out there.
27: Yeah, thank you. It's obviously been a challenging spring for Minnesota golf.
0: Right.
27: And like other courses, you know, we had some condition issues that we were trying to navigate through. As the weather's turned warmer here, that stuff has really come back to life, and our normal really great conditions have been are part of the golf experience out here. So that's obviously what we pride ourselves on, is a really fun golf course, a really quality experience, and just phenomenal conditions.
1: Well, you know, I can speak to the fun golf course aspect. I mean, if you come to the Meadows at Mystic Lake, it's not a giant golf course, but it's very, very fascinating to me how it was designed to where you're on your hole, and you're pretty much on your hole by yourself. But it's a Parkland-style golf course that kind of the entire property, very impressive. It's beautiful. I've been admiring the horse bronzes out there next to the 10th tee, and the bronzes that are spread around the golf course. Just the touches that are done out here are absolutely fantastic.
27: Yeah, they did. You know, Garrett Gill and Paul Miller designing the golf course did a great job of utilizing slopes, fescue, the hazard. There's water on 13 and 18 holes that helps separate the golf course a little bit. And really provides that experience that you're talking about, with feeling that I'm on my own hole and there's not I can't really see other players. That's a great aspect of it. And to your point too about there's a statue on every hole, represents, you know, kind of the golf course style that we want, a native community. And it's really fun. Those are fun touches that are out there that are part of the experience.
0: Well, you know, I told this story to the guys when we were out playing golfing with Joel and Nicholas and Jeff, the story I've told about Garrett Gill. And this was 10 years ago. So I played the golf course. I like it so much. He does great work. He did Willinger's, White Eagle. He did the redesign at Highlands, just to name a few. And I called him up on the phone, and I said, I just love your work. He said, thanks. I appreciate that, Dan. I said, and don't take this wrong, but what I like best about the Meadows at Mystic Lake is you built a 7,200-yard golf course on one of the smallest pieces of property, yet you don't feel like they need to hand out hard hats at the first tee. He laughed, and you know what he said? That is what I'm most proud of, that he was able to, just you say, the way he is able to separate anything where you don't feel like you're crowded. And it's got everything you want. It's got elevation change, trees and water, and and you have enough tees where you can go from 7,200 yards, but you can go down to mid 5,000s too.
27: Yeah, the five different tee boxes, a great option for players to be able to play the right tee and be able to have a fun experience. Like I said, with the bunkering, the fescue, water on several of the holes, you do need to pick that because it can create quite a challenge. This is one of maybe the only days of the summer where there's virtually no wind out here. The golf course definitely is exposed to some elements with some wind, and so those other hazards come into play. So, but it's really fun to play in the variety of different tee box options. Makes it available to everybody.
1: Well, what's cool about it is if you have the hotel casino complex to your back, if you turn around, you see massive civilization, really cool backdrop. But then if you turn the other direction, you've got 1,000 acres of pristine west wetland on the perimeter of the property. And as you looked kind of towards the south and back towards the southwest, I mean, you're in Minnesota farm fields.
27: Yeah. Unique, too, for Minnesota golf course. I mean, there's not a home on the golf course, so you really enjoy the beauty of the golf course. And like we were talking about before, playing that hole specifically and feeling like you're on your own hole. But there's not a lot of navigation through, you know, housing or a community. It really, you know, has that feel of just pure golf. And then as you come down the 18th hole, obviously our signature hole has the backdrop of Mystic Lake Hotel Casino in the background. So they did a great job of designing that feature into the finish of the golf course.
2: Lucky, just talk to us a little bit about this past week, Thursday. I know that, you know, Ken Gorgon passed away, and they had a mass for him Thursday. But you were talking about the eulogy that Kevin Gore gave.
0: Yeah, his son. We had Kevin on last week to talk about his dad, and you said he gave the eulogy.
27: Yeah, I mean, just a spectacular, you know, remembrance of Ken's life, and he, you know, mentioned that Ken's, you know, favorite thing in golf was the Masters and how all the holes are named. And then Kevin came up with a theme for each one of the holes that represented a certain part of his life. And it just, you know, there were 400 people all crying in the church at the end of the whole thing. And it just was so well done. It was so, what Kevin had told me afterwards, that he practiced it 15 times and never got through it. And then the actual presentation of it was just spectacular and really was just a cool representation. I worked for Ken in the late 80s and early 90s as an assistant, and he was like a second father to me. So it was cool to be part of it and be down there to support the family. And there were so many other golf pros and, you know, friends of family from Burnsville and just things that had gone through Ken's life that were, you know, really a special part of that remembrance. So
0: yeah,
27: it was a neat ceremony.
2: And you just, you've been a busy guy. You had that in Pro-Am. When was that?
27: Yeah, June is representing a pretty busy month for us. Our fifth annual Pro-Am was Monday. Thomas Campbell shot a little 4-under-68 and won that for the second year in a row. We had the Vikings event on Tuesday, which Common was here for. We'll have Chad Greenway's event next Monday. Gopher Sports on the 11th, and then we have the Pro Tour event coming up. Starting on the 16th.
1: So speak about that Pro Tour event and who the contestants are.
27: Yeah, interesting, you know, kind of gathering of some unique retired athlete celebrities. So John Smoltz started this tour. I think it originated as the four sports, NFL, NBA, MLB, and NHL, all competing against each other. It started really with the event in Tahoe, you know, where a lot of the players go down there and you see them throwing footballs to the boats and all that stuff going on. But, you know, they're so engaged with spectators and signing a bazillion autographs that this was really a golf-focused event that got developed for guys that thrived that competition that were still, you know, I think the handicap requirement is either 6 or 5 or less. There's about 200 guys on that tour. John had said about 50 of them are plus handicappers. I was able to go down to Savannah to see the event before us and watch. It was spectacular golf, very impressive, but it's, you know, your Tony Romo's, Elway's, Brady's, Smoltz, Glavin, Maddox, Dwight Freeney, who's looks like he could play tomorrow, you know, just a really a cool group, collective group of former athletes, finding out that the baseball players are pretty good golfers, so that was kind of fun to watch, so... We'll have them here for a Pro-Am on June 16th, and then the three-day competition is 17, 18, 19 of June. So really looking forward to it. That's going to bring just a super unique element. It's televised, so the camera crews have been out here kind of, you know, finding footage, and they follow lead groups around, and it's just a really neat event.
0: Open to the public, too? Can the public come out and watch?
27: Yeah, it's not like a ticketed event.
0: Okay.
27: I think that, you know, as you guys know, these athletes have kind of lived that life where they've had that required media, you know, thing after they're done. They won't stop people, I think, from coming out and obviously seeing them. But it's not a ticketed type event where you would, you know, purchase a ticket, come out and watch. But I think they'd be fine if public came out to see that, you know, that great player. So, yeah.
0: And that's coming up June.
27: Yeah, 16 is the Pro-Am, and then 17, 18, 19 is the three-day competition. So
0: people want more information about the golf course or just the whole Mystic Lake Entertainment Complex, what should they do?
27: Yeah, you can either go online, golfthemeadows.com, or contact the golf shop, and we'd be glad to get them out to enjoy a beautiful golf course.
0: Thanks for having us out, and thanks for hosting Golf Day Minnesota. We appreciate it.
27: Thanks, you guys. Appreciate it being on.
0: Lucky here, the director of golf here at the Meadows at Mystic Lake. We'll take a short break, come back with more broadcasting live from the Meadows for Golf Day Minnesota right here on The Fan.
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36: With your forecast, I'm Corey Hartman. Sunshine today, highs in the mid-80s. Tonight, mostly clear, a low around 64. Chance of a shower or thunderstorm on Sunday with a high of 88. Currently, 78 degrees.
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0: 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I just mentioned Launch Pad, and the general manager of Launch Pad joins us now, Nate Swenson. And Nate, thanks for joining us. We appreciate that.
1: It's a great day for golf. Appreciate you having me on.
0: Launchpad, for those that don't know what it is, it's sort of like Topgolf on steroids, as the kids would say, right? I mean, I was over there, and it is absolutely spectacular.
1: We would like to think that we're an elevated kind of Topgolf experience across the board, whether you talk about our golf technology, kind of the overall look and feel of the building, the food and beverage experience, conceptually the same, but we really pride ourselves into the service aspect of it and the experience that people of all ages and skill levels in the golf world can have.
0: I was here for the grand opening last October, kind of a soft grand opening, a private party for members, etc. And you have to remind me. I forget the name of the gentleman who created the whole technology for this. He's from Canada. There's only three launch pad type technological golf simulator, whatever you want to call it, in the world, right? Two in Canada, and then here at the Meadows at Mystic Lake.
1: Yep, two in Calgary, and then we're the first in the United States. I think, you know, overall plans of hopefully expansion at some point, but being the first one in the United States and in such a big golf community in Minnesota, it's been fun right out of the gates. And you know, as it gets nicer out, I've gotten a lot of comments of people that have said, you know, oh, do you slow down in the summer? Well, it's really not a place for guys that are looking to make the PGA Tour. And the thing that I tell people all the time is every single person that walks out of that building has a smile on their face. I can't always say the same thing when I walk off the golf course after a round, but, you know, we prioritize the entertainment aspect of it just as much, if not more, as the golf.
0: Well, we talked here at the beginning of the spring, and then I asked you that same question. I said, boy, I suppose it's kind of like, you know, remember the old commercial about the Maytag repairman, loneliest guy in town, nobody's there, and you go, we don't really, we get golfers, but our clientele is way more diverse. We have people that are just, it's like, let's go bowling, let's go to a movie, let's go do something, and one of those things is, hey, I hear that they have launch pad, and let's go out there, and you know, it's non-serious golf. If you can play it seriously if you want to test how far you're hitting the ball and play games, but it's just a place for a night out to have something to eat, have a couple of drinks in swing golf clubs.
1: And I think that's been one of the best parts for us, and maybe one of the most surprising, is the number of kids and families that we've had across the board, and obviously that's a big piece of what we're talking about today, and it's such a great way to get people into golf kind of for the first time. And as you guys know, especially since COVID, the social golf and entertainment golf world has really exploded and kind of provided a secondary opportunity to get some exposure to the game of golf and really grow it from a different lens than what's done before.
2: Well, that's one of the things you talk about, families and kids, and I was going to ask you that question. I went in there probably a month and a half ago. I was driving by, and I had been by it while it was being constructed. And I just went in. I just wanted to get a lay of the land, see what the feel was, because I was familiar, obviously, with Topgolf and what they were about. And that's one of the things. And it was probably at 2, 2:30 in the afternoon. And that's one of the things that I noticed right away is the folks that were there, it was families. It was a mom and a dad and two kids, or a dad and two kids. And I thought that was really, really cool.
1: I think we had to double our junior club order one week into business after seeing how many kids were coming through the door. So that part of it's been great. And we all, you know, want to see the game of golf grow and grow into something, especially at the youth level. So it's really been cool to see that. And, you know, we host a variety of different tournaments and events. We have a Father's Day Scramble tournament coming up. That's one of the cool parts about over at Launchpad, is you can play real courses through the technology. So you can go play Pebble Beach and get it done in an hour and a half. So, you know, games and courses for all different skill levels. But, yeah, the kid aspect of it has been one of the most fun parts for us.
3: Nate, I've never been there. Walk me through what I would do. I bring my own clubs? Or?
1: So that's the good part, is it's such a wide range of things that, you know, we can accomplish with our guests. We do have, we have clubs in all of the individual suites, so you don't have to bring your clubs if you don't want. You know, we probably have a 50-50 split of people who bring their own clubs versus ones that, that use ours. But kind of just depends on your skill level and what you're looking to get out of it. You know, most people see it as an entertainment outing rather than, hey, I'm going to go take 250 swings and get ready for the season. But, you know, the good part is we offer those opportunities too, and we do leagues and tournaments and different events that kind of accommodate everybody.
4: Well, you know, and you had mentioned too about families. When I came with my youngest boy Peter and a buddy of his, and you had us out here to play for a couple of hours, and I ran into a listener and said, "Hey, Common, how's it going?" And he goes, "I go, what are you doing?" He goes, "Well, it was his daughter's birthday, and they were having a birthday party here. They literally having a birthday party. I thought it would be a great place because you're always looking for something different, and they were having a birthday party here."
1: The other one, we do a ton of different events, and, you know, kind of anticipated the birthday parties, the corporate events. Now that we're in June and schools are getting out, the one thing I didn't really expect was graduation parties. So, you know, the scale of any event we can pull off there, whether it's golf centric or not, and kind of 365, we give that opportunity for an event space too.
2: You'll know if you really made it when you guys host your first wedding.
1: Ooh, I think we're a long ways off of that, but we'll put that one on the idea list for sure.
2: So I've got a question for you, and this is me. I pay attention to stuff.
4: You do?
2: It's stuff fascinates me. First question, how tall are the nets?
1: That might be the one stat that I don't know.
2: You don't?
1: You cannot hit it over. How about that?
2: Yeah, it's unbelievable. You can see the nets from Shakopee as you're kind of you look off into the right. You used to be able to just see the tower of the hotel, but you can see the nets. Next question. You better know this one. How many golf balls do you guys have?
1: 300,000. That one I had dialed
4: 300,000?
1: 300,000. Shout out to TaylorMade for making us the custom ball. And, you know, I think it was a little bit of a guess on what the winter was going to look like and what we were going to do with snow and how many balls we were going to lose and damage and whatnot. So, you know, we did a little bit better than we thought and didn't need all 300,000, but nice to have a little backup should we need it.
2: So then you mentioned snow. This past winter was average, below average, wasn't crazy. So how tedious is that for you guys to deal with golf balls during snow season?
4: Well, just to clear off the playing area, because you're hitting the ball, it's not like you're hitting into a simulator screen. You're hitting full-length golf shots out into like a driving range area with targets out there. But, I mean, you're hitting it outdoors. The balls are landing outside.
1: Yeah, I think I'll say that the first snowfall that we got this year, and it was pretty significant, I want to say 8-10 inches, we thought we had a good plan in place, and we quickly had to pivot when the second snowstorm came around. So, we try and kind of push all the snow off to the side, and then our typical range picker can kind of get through and get as many. But, we donate quite a few in the winter, and when the snow melts in the spring, we get them back.
4: Yeah. You know, you had mentioned earlier, it's really, you don't serve food, it's cuisine. I mean, it's high-end stuff. It's not like you're just throwing out a burger, a brat, and a bag of popcorn.
1: Yeah, I think that was one of the things that surprised me the most, and even most guests, the first time they experience Launchpad, you know, they typically are going there for the golf, and we get kind of the same reaction every single time they get in the building is, oh, we didn't realize the food and beverage setup, or it just being a great setup to watch a game or have different events like that. So I think that's where we've really resonated with people is, hey, we're beyond just a golf experience, and, you know, unbelievably impressed with our executive chef and the culinary team. You know, we're really starting to pick up our dining only traffic and people seeing us as a restaurant too. So, obviously good on our side, but the food has been outstanding.
4: Yeah. What if there's anybody interested in finding out more about Launchpad, like, you know, your hours, booking an event or, you know, how many people per, cause you know, you have different hitting bays, I guess you call them. How many people per bay? If people just want general information about Launchpad, what's the best way to do it?
1: Can head to launchpad.com or, follow us on our social channels. But you know, it's really beyond Launchpad out here at Mystic Lake and the Meadows. We're kind of positioning ourselves as more an entertainment destination. We have the Meadows here. We have the Event Center. We have Launchpad. We have the the casino, now the Mystic Lake Amphitheater opening up here in just a short couple weeks. So Launchpad is just one piece of that overall entertainment destination that we've created here.
4: Oh, and you have a spa, too.
1: We do have a spa.
4: Yeah, we do have a spa. Absolutely. Nate, thanks for having us on. We appreciate that. 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Oh, and people can donate golf clubs over there, right? 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
1: Yep, they can drop them off over at Launchpad. So, beautiful day for golf, guys. Thanks for having me on.
4: You bet. That's Nate Swenson. 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
4: 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That's July 20th through the 26th. We'll be broadcasting live from the TPC, the site of the 3M Open, our last two Saturdays of Tee to Green this summer, the last two Saturdays in July, including the Saturday leading up to tournament week, and then during the third round. You know, we were talking to Lucky about this pro golf league, you know,
2: yes,
4: former athletes playing. And do you remember the Pagel Golf Tournament, the pro athlete golf league? Do you remember that at Rolling Green Country Club when it was played back in 1993, I believe. Are you familiar with it, Craig?
3: I remember it somewhat.
4: Yeah. Common. Well, what happened was, it was the same thing. The capable Carl Allen and I wasn't even full-time at the radio station at that point. We were just doing weekend
2: shows.
4: You
2: are shows.
4: Yes, yes. And we were just doing weekend golf. We were just doing weekend shows. And so they wanted us out at Pagel. We just called it Pagel. Went out there. It was the first and only Pagel tournament, because they found out people didn't care. Now, I think they're doing it much differently now, but it was telecast live. It was former athletes that, I guess they came up with the idea and said, hey, we really want to still, we want to do something professionally. We still want to compete, and we think the general public will be interested in watching us 15 handicaps chop it around golf courses all over the United States. It failed miserably, but I think this one might have some, this might have some, what's the word I'm looking for?
3: Momentum.
4: Momentum, yeah, that it's this one might work, right?
2: Well, there's some gravitas to it from the Tahoe event.
4: Right.
2: So you look at the guys that play there. I mean, obviously you get to see Charles Barkley slash at it, and you know people love seeing Charles Barkley and all his movements in his golf swing. But there are serious golfers amongst these professional athletes, former professional athletes, and there is probably a market for it. Obviously, if they're televising it, somebody is sponsoring it, because they don't give that away.
4: Correct. Well, go ahead, Craig.
3: Yeah, I was going to say, like, the Korn Ferry Tour is doing well because of sponsorship. You know, they get on television. By the way, Caleb Van Aragon is in the top 10. So,
4: oh, okay.
3: For Minnesota golfers that are watching, Minnesota guys, the BMW Championship is there. Hopefully I'll be able to catch some of that this afternoon. But, you know, that interests me, the women's U.S. So there's a big audience.
4: We'll get into the 3M Open and the LPGA, PGA Championship here in a second. But I'll be curious to see if it has any legs. That's the word I'm looking for. If it has any long-term legs, because we have so much golf on television with Golf Channel, as you mentioned, we've got Corn Ferry and we have, you know, the LPGA and the PGA. I wonder what kind of an appetite there will be because a lot of these guys are good players. But at the end of the day, Tony Romo, he has tried to, you know, he's been given exemptions and he can't make the cut. So these guys are good, but I wonder when
2: But in their own element,
4: right?
2: Competing against like athletes versus competing against.
4: But they're still hitting rotten golf shots a lot of the time, and I'm just wondering how many people are going to do on a Saturday afternoon on a beautiful Saturday going to go and I think we're going to watch Steph Curry and Charles Barkley play golf. I have real doubts how successful it can be.
2: You heard Lucky say, I mean, it's not a ticketed event.
4: No.
2: They're not really promoting it to come on out and watch these guys. It's basically a TV event for

0: at the time, and so a lot of the wrestlers, you know, came out. We had some pretty good crowds. They'd go get the autographs from the wrestlers, and then it was over. They didn't care to watch him hit a golf shot.
1: Right. Well, yeah, but I'm talking about the television. Color me skeptical. I think it's going to be an abject failure at the end of the day. Nobody's going to want to watch that. They're just not going to want to watch it. I'm sorry.
2: You're going to have to find it.
1: Well, but first you have to find it. I mean, because I got a really good idea that I think would be good. Let's start a professional golf league, and we'll lure all the greatest players in the PGA Tour to come and play on our own league. That'll work. We'll call it Live Golf because we only play three rounds. How'd that work out? You can't even get people to want to watch that when you've got Kepka, DeChambeau,
2: John Rahm,
1: and all the others. It's a novelty item to watch the first. Remember when they were doing, they would have Barkley, Brady would be teamed up with Tiger, and somebody else would be teamed up with DeChambeau. And I remember watching, and literally after 15 minutes, I said, "Well, this does really nothing."
2: That was
1: for
2: at
1: me.
2: Shadow Creek in Las Vegas,
1: yes.
2: I think.
1: And so I don't know. I mean, if it works, God bless them. I hope it does. I think what happens is, these pro athletes start to think they're kind of good at golf. They're better than the average player. I get that. You know, they can knock it around, just make them, you know, bad golfers. But I think they miss having a competitive outlet, and they think this is going to be able to replace that. And maybe it will, but I just don't know if the general sports consuming public is going to go on to that. I mean, how many different football leagues have there? We got a UFL league coming on. How many other leagues before that have just become defunct? It started with, where was the first? USFL was the first one, the first spring one years ago, and they just fall by the wayside because I think after a while, here's what they did on the UFL one. Deuce and I were watching it last Sunday. This is how they're attracting people. They had sideline reporter guy making a beer cup snake out in the crowd with the fans, and then he wanted to add to it, so they had him chugging a 22-ounce beer. Can you imagine Aaron Andrews at the sideline of a San Francisco 49er Rams game chugging a beer on the sidelines? It's like the UFL is going to end up going the same way as all these others, and I kind of think, what is the name of this pro golf league? It's not Pagel. I can't remember the name of it, but
2: it's a professional athletes.
1: Professional athletes league was
2: former.
0: Well, the one fan based event that was there was the Skins game. They, you know, the Skins game. Nicholas and, and Palmer and, you know.
2: I was at the very first nine holes of the Skins game at Desert Highlands,
0: right?
2: And it was Tom Watson, it was Lee Trevino, it was Mr. Palmer, and it was Mr. Nicholas, and that was a spectacle to be at. I mean, you want to talk about a hot ticket in Desert, a Desert Highlands had been the only golf course out there beyond Desert Forest at the time that was built in the middle of the desert, and everybody wanted to see it, and there was nine holes on Saturday and nine holes on Sunday. And actually it wasn't Trevino, it was Gary Player. It was Nicholas Palmer, Player, and Watson. And the second day, Tom Watson called Gary Player out.
1: Oh, he did?
2: Yes, yeah. Because he
0: I remember
2: he
0: that.
2: Intimated towards maybe a kerfuffle with Gary's golf ball.
1: Oh.
2: And Gary at the time might have had somewhat of a reputation. And again, Tom Watson wasn't very
0: of
2: happy.
0: Expanding the rules.
2: Possibly.
1: Well, on the pro sport, you know, maybe I'm selling it short. Maybe it will end up being just fine, right? It may end up working that people will want to watch it. I think why Mystic Lake is smart to be in on it because it's still new. And how many eyes will see, hey, we're live from the Meadows at Mystic Lake. Right. And they, the PR, that's why all of these That's why you want to host the National Football League draft. You want to host this. Anything that will get your name out there as a place where people can come. That's why they like get an NCAA regional here. And then all of a sudden the name Minneapolis-St. Paul is going to be on national TV and spread all over. And maybe somebody will see that and they'll come visit here. Or maybe a company will come and relocate in our beautiful Twin Cities of Minneapolis and St. Paul. So it's great for the casino for sure.

0: Oh, Edinburgh, USA. We had the ladies there, the LPGA for 7 years and the U.S. Amateur Public Links. That was on television. It was televised. And you couldn't even begin to measure what impact it had. We had Japanese groups on a weekly basis that would come in and get their picture taken by Hiromi Kobayashi, right, who was one of the winners.
1: Right.
0: They'd be pointing to Hiromi. And
1: yeah. So
0: it's good for the facility.
1: Absolutely.
0: For recognition.
1: Absolutely positive.
2: Well, and it'll be a positive for the athletes, too, to stay here.
1: Yes.
2: I mean, and to have this right here, literally they could fall out of bed onto the driving range and get their bowl of balls
1: and get ready, yes, for the game. Let's take a break, come back, one more segment to go. It's Golf Day Minnesota. We're out here at the Meadows at Mystic Lake. The Minnesota Golf Association is celebrating Golf Day Minnesota. Go out and play some golf today. Practice your swing. Enjoy the game. Snap a photo. Post it to your social media account and use hashtag GolfDayMN for a chance to win great prizes from the Minnesota Golf Association. They're also accepting the donation of used golf clubs so they can pass those along to junior players who might not have the means to be able to attain those. You can drop them off right here at the Meadows at Mystic Lake or at Launchpad, which is on property here. And then, of course, at Second Swing, either location, you can drop off clubs there as well. Take a short break. Come back with one more segment. It's Tee to Green live from the Meadows at Mystic Lake here on The Fan.
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9: MNN, I'm Jason Dinesen. May was a relatively quiet month for severe weather in Minnesota, but that could change this month, according to Pete Boulay with the State Climatology Office.
10: In general, June is the peak month in Minnesota. It does shift northward, so better chance for seeing tornadoes. Northern Minnesota will be July. But yep, June is the peak. Peak for thunderstorms, peak for tornadoes.
9: No tornadoes have been reported in the state this month. Boulay says 2 tornadoes were confirmed May 17th in southern Minnesota. Governor Tim Walz on Friday held a signing ceremony on a St. Paul bridge for the new $1.2 billion bonding bill. Nancy Dauenberger is the commissioner of the Minnesota Department of Transportation.
11: Because of this bill, dozens of cities and counties will be able to make their roads and bridges safer, smoother, and more accessible for Minnesotans.
9: I'm Jason Dinesen, and this is News on MNN.
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21: With your forecast, I'm Corey Hartman. For today, sunshine and a high of 85. Clear tonight, 57. Nothing but sun for Sunday, highs near 89. Showers and thunderstorms on Sunday night, a low around 62. Showers and storms will continue for Monday, high near 81 degrees. If you're looking for the best place to live, stay, work, or play, check out Worthington, Minnesota. It's worth a look. Currently, 78 degrees.
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1: On this Golf Day Minnesota, the third annual, we're live at the Meadows at Mystic Lake. Want to thank the Minnesota Golf Association for our partnership with them for the past couple of years now. Also, the Meadows at Mystic Lake, we've broadcast live from here. I was going to say hundreds, but it hasn't been hundreds of times, but it's been on a number of times, at least a couple of dozen, and we thank them for having us out here as well and all of our sponsors, which I'll mention again. You know, we talked about this pro golf league coming out here. We've got Ryder Cup coming back, and is it 2029, I believe? Yeah. Women's U.S. Open, I think, is Interlochen. Did it get it for 2030?
2: 2030, which is the 100-year anniversary of Bobby Jones' Grand Slam year.
1: And then, you know, we've had the 3M Open now for 6, 7, 8 years. How many years has it been? 10 years, maybe?
2: No, it's not been 10. I think it's probably 6-ish.
1: And I think they signed a new 5-year contract, so there's at least 5 more 3M Opens out here. And then coming up later this month, it will be the LPGA's KPMG PGA Championship at Hazeltine National Golf Course. I'm going to be playing in the media day on Monday. And, you know, Hazeltine's mission statement is to host major golf tournaments. And this is one of the ladies' majors. And, you know, we were talking with the tournament director at John Mays mentioned that we were at an event together at Mendicota Country Club just about the state of the golf, and we were talking about how truly the LPGA of all the tours is truly an international game now. You look at the leaderboards, and there are players from all over the globe that play, and they will be there at Hazeltine National for the KPMG PGA Championship.
2: Well, I'm looking at the current leaderboard for the U.S. Open. Allison Lee is tied for the lead American for, with Runing Yin, who's Chinese. And then you just go down the leaderboard, Korean, American, Japanese, Korean, Mexican, Korean, South African, Japanese, Korea, Thailand, I mean Canada, so it is an international tour.
1: And when you look at the on the PGA, there are a lot of international players, but it's still heavy on the on United States, correct?
2: Right.
1: Why is there such a difference between the two? Do you have a reason for that? Is it just...
2: I think it's training.
1: Training?
2: One of the things is these golf associations, and it started back with the Swedes, with Pia Nilsson and Charlotte Montgomery, came to Arizona State University as collegiates.
1: How long ago would this be?
2: This would have been 1980-ish.
1: Okay.
2: And that's where it kind of started. And then they went back, and Pia went back and ran the Swedish Golf Federation. And the way these countries did is, we don't have an American Golf Federation, but you look at these players, great players on the men's tour and the women's tour, that are Swedes and Finns and Danes and Norwegians and Germans. They all have golf federations, and these golf federations, what they basically do, it's kind of like with what we're doing here in Minnesota with trying to get kids exposed to golf and get them on a golf course for $5 a round. But what they do is they make golf available to their entire population, and then they identify the kids who have a predisposition for the game, and they elevate them little by little, and ultimately what they wind up is their educations are in these athletic schools, a high school that's a golf school, a high school that's a ski school, a high school that's a hockey school.
1: Like an IMG Academy
2: kind
1: of a thing?
2: It's exactly like that, and really that was, IMG Academy was all predicated on tennis to begin with. But what they've done is now they've, through these federations, is they basically have the best teachers, the best trainers, the best mental professionals, the best physios. I mean, you name it, and they literally are with these kids from the inception, once they've identified them, all the way up to the professional ranks and beyond.
0: It's amazing how the studies have shown that, you know, you take some success, whether it be golf or soccer, for example, the way they trained soccer players in Brazil, you know, from young kids all the way through, and the training programs that they have. I would have liked to see that in the United States.
1: And they make it available, you say, to everybody. It's sort of like universal health care.
2: Well, yeah. I mean, you start out, and okay, you're going to have your little kids at your local club, and then they identify, you know, that kid right there has kind of got a predisposition for this. Let's move him up, and let's train him a little more, or her a little more. The South Koreans are incredible, because you see all of the success on the U.S. tour or on the LPGA tour over the years with the South Koreans. Well, now if you go to South Korea, they have multiple layers of professional women's tours in South Korea that eventually they filter those players through these levels of professional golf where they have success, and they move up, and they move up, and ultimately they wind up as the best players in the world on the LPGA Tour.
1: And you know, every time we talk about golf events in Minnesota, professional events, we talk about how nice the access is, and we always bring up the LPGA events just aren't as highly attended as the PGA events. So if you want to get up close and personal and see world-class golf, you go to Hazeltine for the Women's PGA Championship, and I can guarantee you can get up right next to tee boxes and to greens. And, you know, maybe not the final round, final day, when you have the last couple of groups coming in, it's going to get a bit more crowded. But you go on there on your Thursday and Friday, you'll get plenty of good sight lines.
2: Well, Hazeltine is such a big property. Even with a lot of people out there, you're going to see a lot of golf. And I was there yesterday, and I talked to them about, you know, where they stood compared to 2019. And they've already exceeded ticket sales from what they did for the entire 2019 KPMG, which was tremendously attended. The build-out is going on right now, and it will be very impressive. It only gets better every year. And other than the fact that it wouldn't be very hard to get better than the last year's KPMG at the headquarters golf course in Frisco, Texas, which from my perspective is a little scrappy, and I think the PGA of America recognizes that. But it the opportunity to see the best players in the world, and legitimately these ladies can flat play golf.
1: The KPMG, the title sponsor is KPMG. It's not Andy Williams.
2: No,
1: it's not Dean Martin. But so, last week we started this. Bit. It was by funny. It was this is the kind of stuff I like.
2: Okay,
1: it's like a trivia question. I was like playing Wordle. So back in the day,
2: so,
1: you always attached a celebrity's name to a golf. Not every term, but many of them. Right?
2: They were the figurehead of the tournament. It was the such and such so and so Tucson Open. So the question is, let's start over. You guys got a couple of them. Okay, so the Tucson Open. The celebrity was singer.
0: Glenn.
2: No. Always had a
1: Harry Belafonte.
2: Always had a drink in his hand.
1: Dean Martin.
2: Ding ding ding. Way to go! All right, then you had the tournament in Palm Springs. The
0: Bob Hope.
2: Attaboy.
1: Desert Classic.
2: Okay, you got that. Now we go to another crooner in the Greater San Diego Open.
0: Andy Williams.
2: Got it. All right, next, let's go to Los Angeles. The L.A. Open was...
1: Glenn Campbell.
2: Yes, okay, there you go.
1: Like a rhinestone cowboy.
2: So then we have the Pebble Beach Clam Bake.
1: And that would be...
0: Bing Crosby.
1: Bing Crosby.
2: There you go. All right, now it's going to... We're going to really test you guys. All right, the Inverary Classic, which was held in just outside of Miami...
1: Teddy Roosevelt. No, it wasn't Teddy.
2: It wasn't Fidel Castro.
1: It wasn't Fidel either.
2: He was a comedian. And
1: Jackie Gleason.
2: Yes, he was. Attaboy.
1: All right. And away we go.
2: All right. The Greater Memphis Open.
1: Ooh, Danny Thomas.
2: Yes.
1: Thank you.
2: And then this is the one where if you get this one, world class.
1: Charles Manson.
2: The Greater Hartford Open.
1: Greater Hartford Open. Okay, hold on.
2: Singer, dancer.
0: Sammy Davis Jr.
2: Way to go,
1: How
2: Craig.
1: How did you do that? Sammy Davis Jr.
2: Yay, atta boy.
1: Part of the Rat Pack.
2: Yeah, man.
1: Can you name the other members of the Rat Pack?
2: Peter Lawford.
1: That's two.
2: Joey Bishop.
1: That's correct.
2: Frank Sinatra.
1: Correct.
2: And Dean Martin.
1: No, Peter.
2: Lawford. That was five then.
1: There was five yeah. Together, yeah.
2: So I got four out of five, but I would have got the fifth.
1: The Rat Pack.
2: Yeah, man.
1: It's a pretty cool idea.
2: Are we referred to as?
1: Yeah. Larry, Moe, and Curly Joe, the Three Stooges.
2: Yeah, that could be us, yes.
1: Yeah. And then we have the 3M Open coming.
2: Yes.
1: 3M Open. And we just talked about that. And Scotty Scheffler, how much, you know, when I was at the event, the co-tournament director of the 3M Open said they saw an immediate bump on ticket sales right away when Scotty Scheffler committed to playing that event. My question is, do you think it's a one-off with Scheffler, he won't come back again? And do you also think... Whether he does or not, do you think this has the ability that other players to go, if Scotty committed, I don't know, I might want to go too. Do you think it has anything, or is this just a kind of way we don't know, it might help,
2: Put it this way, if Scotty committed, that might be a week I take off.
1: Yeah, okay.
2: I mean, think about it. I mean, if you really think about it, if you're serious about winning.
1: Yeah.
2: Now the advantage... For 3M, we're going to assume Scotty is going to be in the mix. And there's no guarantee on that, but Scotty appears to be in the mix every year. Would you want Rich Beam or Tiger Woods to win your tournament?
1: Correct.
2: So let's hypothetically fast forward to the Monday after the 3M Open, and your champion in 2026 is Scotty Scheffler. Well, funny, you know what? Scotty's going to be the defending champion of the 3M Open. So is this a one-off? Who knows?
1: Right.
2: But let's put it this way. If he were to win the tournament, I would imagine we'd see him again.
0: I'm thinking 3M is in good position because of FedEx points. Guys that So you're going to get, I hesitate to say second-tier or journeyman. They're all capable of winning.
1: But guys that are there, they're trying to get into that season any tournament. They haven't maybe played quite as well as a lot of the other guys. That they're desperate for points, and they're going to show up. And didn't Justin Thomas do that last year or the year before?
2: 2 years ago.
1: 2 years ago because he needed the points.
2: Exactly.
1: Justin Thomas, generally speaking, is, you know, he picks and chooses his events. But he needed the points, so he showed up.
2: Well, and that was they had a disadvantage because they're immediately after the Open Championship, but they have an advantage because they're one of the last tournaments where you can get FedEx Cup points. So essentially what you're doing is you're going to bring in players late to the game who basically essentially haven't been playing that good during the year. And they need points. So that's how you get a Justin Thomas on top of the field you've already got.
0: Yeah, exactly. It's going to be fun to see what the crowds are like around Scotty Scheffler. I remember going down to Tucson and watching Erin Overholser with Angie Rizzo, his wife. Angie and I and her dad and my wife went down because he was playing Tiger Woods.
2: Perfect.
0: There was 25,000 people following Tiger Woods, and there was about four of us. Give Aaron a clap.
1: Well, yeah, that's like, do you remember Rush Creek a couple of years in a row? Trent Tucker would do his charity golf event, and he convinced Michael Jordan to come up and play. And if you went out to that golf course, and so they had other, you know, celebrities too, you know, a lot of former NBA players and such like that, there would be 25,000 people following Jordan, and you could go up and you could caddy for any of the other pro guys because nobody was following them. And I think you'll see the same thing out there. The largest crowd's obviously going to be following Scotty around the golf course because people want to get a glimpse of him, number one player in the world. He might not ever be back here. I've never seen him play before. So he's going to draw, obviously, the largest galleries.
2: No, for sure. And your good friend Brooks Koepka, I would not be surprised if Brooks is in the field here because he's a little limited on what tournaments he can get into right now. But I would imagine he absolutely can and will play at 3M.
1: Yeah, I think you're probably right. That would probably make sense as well. What are you doing for Golf Day Minnesota? Are you going to play any golf? Are you going to play any golf today?
2: Yeah, I'm going to spread some mulch.
1: Oh, you're going to spread some mulch today?
2: In honor of Golf Day Minnesota.
1: Craig, lessons, or are you taking it easy? What are you doing?
0: No, I'm working. I've got a good junior player coming to work this afternoon, so we're going to work on his game.
1: I'm going to do whatever my wife wants me to do. I don't know what that's going to be yet. I don't think it's going to be too much. I'm actually kind of tuckered.
2: Where are we next week again?
1: I think we're in studio.
2: Studio?
1: Yeah. Maybe we should be out in your backyard. Let's talk about that again.
2: Yeah, how about that?
1: Maybe we should be in your backyard. Yeah. And I can help you spread mulch. Yeah, we can do that. Want to thank the Minnesota Golf Association for hosting the Tee to Green today, along with the Meadows at Mystic Lake and Golf Day Minnesota. Remember, it is Golf Day Minnesota all day long. And so what you need to do is snap a photo, post it on your social media account, use the hashtag GolfDayMN for a chance to win great prizes from the Minnesota Golf Association. 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We'll talk to you next Saturday. Enjoy your weekend. 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
1: I'm Ed Benkin. We've got baseball coming up here on ESPN Radio. Will be the Giants taking on the Cubs at Wrigley Field in Game 2 of their weekend series. Yesterday, San Francisco played at 18 runs to open the series with a victory. Our coverage on ESPN Radio will get underway at the bottom of the hour. Also in baseball, the Tigers and Mariners are about to get underway in Detroit. The Tigers will be going for their fifth win in a row. Later tonight, it will be Game 3 of the Stanley Cup Finals from Vegas. The Golden Knights and Hurricanes are tied at one game apiece after Carolina took Game 2 at home in overtime. Vegas coach John Tortorella did not give an update on the status of Braden McNabb. The defenseman took a puck to the face in Game 2, and ESPN analyst Eric Johnson talked about the importance of having McNabb in the lineup.
28: Yeah, so the biggest thing for me with Braden McNabb is he's so good defensively, but he adds that element of physicality that when you're an opposing forward on the ice against him, you know when he's out there. You're constantly checking your shoulder because he's a big hitter.
1: Game 3 will get underway just after 8 Eastern on ABC. Tampa Bay goaltender Andre Vasilevskiy has won the Vezina Trophy. Vasilevskiy recorded 39 wins and 58 starts. The NBA Finals resume Monday on ESPN Radio and ABC, with the Knicks now holding a 2-0 lead heading back to New York over the Spurs. The College World Series continues with action of the Super Regionals on ESPN. Game 1 of the 6, Georgia leading Mississippi State 9-8.
9: after Mississippi State took a 7-0 lead. On ESPN2, game two in the second, West Virginia trying to win its second straight over Cal Poly up 5-1. In tennis, Mira Andreeva has won the French Open in straight sets.
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2: Well, Emmett, you know, the days of the NBA Finals changed this year, and there is one big reason why. It's because it's not the only major sporting event going on in the United States of America this June. We are entering the week in which the World Cup will start. I'm Aaron Goldhammer. He's Emmett Golden. We're on ESPN Radio, the ESPN app. We're on SiriusXM Channel 80. We are presented by Progressive Insurance. Emmett, of the two of us, you are the much bigger soccer aficionado of the two, right?
3: Yes, yes. I am a much bigger fan. I am fully coiced, Tottenham through and through. And that's why I'm so excited to bring on our next guest.
2: Well, Casey Keller is a former U.S. men's national team goalkeeper. He is ESPN soccer analyst, and he joins us now to talk a little World Cup. Casey, let's start with today's friendly. Now, the United States has Germany, who's one of the favorites to win this tournament. So I don't know that we expect them to be able to win this friendly that they've got on the docket today. But what are you looking for most specifically to try to get out of the way Team USA is playing in their last appearance before the World Cup begins?
4: Hey, gentlemen. Thanks for having me on. I think in this match against Germany, and look, this is a good German side. This isn't a great German side. So still probably stronger than the U.S., definitely. But I just want to see a little bit of consistency. And I was joking on SportsCenter the other day. I was saying, you know, in this run in this tenure with Pochettino, the only thing that's been consistent is the inconsistency. And so that's where it's been a little bit frustrating is I don't really know which U.S. team's going to show up, which players are going to play, which, you know, what that's going to look like, because we just haven't seen that through this time. So what I am excited about was the first half the other day against Senegal kind of gave us, you know, a little bit of what we need. You need your stars to rise. So Pulisic had a great, I mean, played the first half, had a great first half, had a goal and assist. You also need a few players to kind of surprise you a little bit. Guys that you thought, okay, that's a good player, but wow, what a great tournament they had. And so we need kind of that to happen. And then the next thing is you need that ultimate surprise, that player that you just, I had no thought that he was even going to play. And then he comes out and has a great tournament. So I think we're still kind of waiting for that. In this game against Germany, I think we're trying to see what this 2 years of practice matches is finally going to look like going into that first match. Now, I'll be honest with you. I would not be surprised if the lineup we see today has five changes from the lineup we see in the opening game, because that's just the way Pochettino has done things.
3: Yeah. What are reasonable expectations for the U.S. men's national team?
4: I think 100% reasonable, particularly in this new format where eight of the third place teams get out of the group stage. I think it's safe to say that the U.S. should get out of the group stage. And then in other tournaments, I've always kind of sided on, okay, let's see who we draw in the next round. Now, this will be a little bit odd because of the first time that we have 48 teams. So there's going to be some dilution. I don't think the tournament, you know, for like the purists will really start until the round of 16 because of that. I think we're going to see a lot of fun games, and we're going to see matches that you wouldn't have necessarily seen in other World Cups and countries that are getting opportunities, but I don't think we're truly going to see the matchups until later. But I think the U.S. gets out of the group. Let's see who we play. And is it a team that, again, should we beat, could we beat, or probably, you know, it's one of our best results ever if we do beat that team. So I kind of always kind of layer it that way to see based on that. But I think in this format, depending on the draws, you know, I think a round of 16 is not unrealistic. And then again, you know, I think you have to be realistic when you look at this in American. I know it's really hard as Americans, because when, you know, you know, obviously growing up in America, but then going to Europe for 17 years, I kind of got that perspective of the European sports fan as well, and the way they look at American sports. And they look at American sports like, you invent a sport, you're the only ones who play it, and you call yourselves world champions. And so we look at this like, well, of course we should be winning because we're America and we're this and that. And, you know, we're not quite there yet. So for us to say, are we really one of the best eight teams in the world to get to a quarterfinal? And I think you have to kind of say, look, if we did that, it's a tremendous tournament.
2: Yep. I'd agree. Casey Keller with us, U.S. men's national team goalkeeper, of course, ESPN soccer analyst as well. Casey, who is the face of this World Cup?
4: It's such an odd World Cup because, you know, you're looking at this extended field, three different countries hosting. So, you know, what that face looks like in Mexico to what it looks like here to what it looks like in Canada to what it looks like in Europe and, right. You know, what it looks like in South America. I was playing in Germany when Germany hosted in 2006. And there was no question who the face of that World Cup was, you know, the German manager, Jurgen Klinsmann. You saw him in every grocery store in a cutout and you know, all over the media for, you know, the year before the tournament started, where this feels a little bit different. This feels, you know, America is so used to, there's always something going on. And I mean, you guys were talking about in the lead up to the segment where NBA finals and NHL finals and, oh, okay, now the World Cup. Well, that doesn't work like that in the rest of the world. Everything is very, the leagues finish at this stage, everybody celebrates their team or they commiserate because their team got relegated or whatever else happened in the league. And then it's like an unbelievable singular focus on their national team and how are they going to do and all that kind of stuff. But we're different. We have, there's always something going on and something different. And now I think we're starting to get kind of excited. And because of that, I don't think there truly is a face. What I love seeing, though, I'll have to admit, is the kind of commercial growth of the game. Seeing U.S. national team players on a bunch of different commercials, seeing a bunch of different commercials talking about, you know, the World Cup coming and all that. And those are just things that that are slowly growing and continually getting bigger and bigger, kind of in the ethos of kind of American culture, which is cool. But the other tricky part is again, we have so much competition for eyes and so much competition for the sports fan. And you know, I was speaking at a conference and they were talking, it was a data analytics concert. And they were talking about stuff. And I'm like, look, I'll give you some numbers. 1885, that's the year this club I played for was founded. Mm-hmm. 1886, that's the year this club I played for was founded. Okay, let's move to Germany. 1900, that's the year this club I played for was founded. Our history in this sport is so small compared to the rest of the world. And also, people would ask me, what was it like playing in the Premier League or playing in La Liga or stuff like that? I said, the only way for an American sports fan to understand what it was like playing in those countries, you have to combine baseball, basketball, and football into one sport. Because there truly is a singular focus. And we're just not there, and we never will be there because we love so many different sports, and so many different sports have been so ingrained into our culture.
3: You know, Casey, every week I pitch to these guys a topic about Spurs, and they're like, we're going to talk about San Antonio, right? And I go, no, I'm not talking about them. I'm talking about Tottenham. So I'm glad you were able to join us. It's a treat. They did allow me to ask one Spurs question.
4: Nice.
3: You think De Zerbi's going to be able to turn these guys around after keeping them from being relegated?
4: There's been a lot of managers coming in to try to do exactly that. And You know, it's 2 years now flirting with relegation for a club that I think I read something that, you know, their match day revenue was one of the top five in the world. Yeah. And to think that they generate as much money as they do, they're as big a club as they are, and they found themselves in a situation going from getting into a Champions League final to basically fighting off relegation for a couple seasons. So there's a lot of work to be done. There's a lot of players that need to be kind of weeded out, and a lot of very important signings that need to come in. And I sure hope he turns it around. What I would like to see is just some level of consistency and just consolidation and say, okay, get mid-table next year. And then after that, start building again towards Europe and being the club we know you should be. But if I was a betting man, I'd say he's fired by Christmas before he gets the other part. You're a Tottenham fan. It makes sense. If you're a Cleveland sports fan, you support Tottenham. That just makes sense.
2: Thanks, Casey.
3: Hey, he's not wrong.
2: of all the teams for him to ride with, this is the one that he picks, and now he loves them as much as the Cleveland teams.
3: I fell in love with him.
2: And what I don't understand is they fired five coaches in a year, and I'm like, not even the Browns do that. This is insane.
4: He's a Cleveland sports fan. He's got to get used to it. It's just what he thinks you should be seeing week in and week out.
3: Yes.
2: All right.
3: Absolutely.
2: Well, we avoided relegation with him at least for a year. Casey, appreciate you hopping on. Let's try to catch up. I know you'll be busy, but at some point during the World Cup, I know we're really, really
4: course.
2: Excited.
4: So you know how to get a hold of me. Okay.
2: Thank you for doing it.
4: Thank
2: All right.
4: You.
2: That's Casey
4: Bye-bye.
2: Keller,
3: awesome stuff.
2: Who is an ESPN soccer analyst, really knows the game well. And this is the cup of weeks every 4 years or 3 years. Every 4 years.
3: Yeah.
2: I don't even know how often the World Cup is. I'm losing all credibility in this
3: When they played in Qatar or however, if I pronounced it the wrong way, I apologize. They had to do it in winter because it would be too hot. But typically it's every four years in the summer.
2: Gotcha. Okay. All right. Well, up next, Emmett, is it possible that a Knicks championship is not even the biggest event that is going to be at Madison Square Garden this whole year?
3: Mm.
2: We discuss. I'm Aaron Goldhammer. He's Emmett Golden as we continue. Bonus Hammer and Emmett on ESPN Radio and the ESPN app.
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13: With your forecast, I'm Corey Hartman. For today, sunshine and a high of 85. Clear tonight, 57. Nothing but sun for Sunday, highs near 89. Showers and thunderstorms on Sunday night, a low around 62. Showers and storms will continue for Monday, a high near 81 degrees. 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
16: 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Huh? Even Ripley is wondering, do you believe it or not?
2: Edition of our new favorite game here on Hammer and Emmett. It's time for us to play a little Believe It or Not. I'm Aaron Goldhammer. He's Emmett Golden. We're on ESPN Radio, the ESPN app. We're presented by Progressive Insurance. And Emmett, please explain for those who don't know how you play Believe It or Not.
3: Yes, our producer, Evan Wilner, will come in and he'll toss out the situation or what's going on, and we will decide whether we believe it or not, whether some will happen, won't. It's Believe It or Not. It's as simple as that.
2: Yeah, we say hello to the great Evan Wilner. What's up, Ev?
17: Hello, guys. Let's start here with Taylor Swift and Travis Kelce reportedly getting married at MSG on July 3rd. Believe it or not?
3: I actually believe it. I mean, if you want to talk about a baller move, you know, buying Madison or renting out Madison Square Garden to have your wedding is about as baller as it goes. I know people were thinking, oh, I don't know, they'd go somewhere tropical or do something big and beautiful. No, MSG, and that is, will be the first time Cleveland took over MSG.
2: Well, Evan, I think this is total nonsense. This sounds like absolute deception. Right.
3: Really?
2: Get everybody focused on one location and really they end up at a different location. I would be willing to bet when the actual invitations are sent out that we're not talking about Madison Square Garden on July 3rd. Now, we'll continue with Believe It or Not momentarily. This is a very strange version of this song, if I do say so myself.
18: Is it this not is like the most Peanuts version you've ever heard?
2: Yeah. So this is I'm a Believer by the Monkees, and it's not the Smash Mouth version either. It's like a Linus and Lucy. Turn this up for a second, Rachel. Let's all get a listen to this.
3: It's pretty good. It's no Latin NBA thing. But it is pretty good. I got to give him that.
2: Right, let's play Believe It or Not as we continue with Evan Wilner. What do we got next, Emmett?
17: Hammond, Indiana, the future home of the Chicago Bears, will host a Super Bowl. Believe it or not.
3: I'm going to say I don't believe it because, listen, we're finding this out in Cleveland as they're building a new stadium. You got to have a lot of hotel rooms, and I'm not sure Indiana in that area has enough to support. The stadium will be awesome, but I'm going to say no, I don't believe that they'll host the Super Bowl.
2: I also don't think that the stadium is going to end up in Hammond, Indiana. I think this is all such a ruse, you know, to try to be – leveraging different communities. Emmett, I still think they bought that land in Arlington Heights, which is outside mm-hmm. of Chicago and actually is in the state of Illinois.
3: Yeah.
2: I think going to the state of Indiana is a very odd move for the Bears, and I think they're going to end up in Arlington Heights, so I'm going to say that I don't believe that one. Evan, what do we got next? Believe it or not on Hammer and Emmett.
17: Yeah, so everybody's focused on that Bears story. Everybody might have missed this one. This is Caleb Williams talking about his rookie tight end, Sam Roush.
19: We got a new guy, new rookie guy. He's built like the other guys also. Tall, he's smooth. He's, you know, he's a freak of nature. Run block, pass block, catch, all of that. So
20: whatever you need.
19: Yeah, whatever we need. And we got three of those now. So we're juiced. I'm juiced. It's always an advantage when you can have one tight end. But when you have three that can do all, you know, it's a big advantage and up to us. So I'm excited. I know we're, you know, over here in the Bears side of town, we're really excited.
17: Believe it or not, Caleb Williams knows Sam Roush's name.
3: Oh, he absolutely doesn't. There's no way he knew it because he would have said his name. It's the easiest way to identify is when you just refer to a guy as like, yeah, and we got a guy, we got a new dude. Listen, it's like when a new guy shows up to work, it usually takes me a few weeks to learn his name. So Caleb Williams 100% didn't know his name.
2: Also, Emmett, we know this from the mayor of Cleveland, Frank Jackson, not knowing Tyronn Lue's name during the NBA championship parade.
3: He kept referring to him as the coach. It was hilarious, guys. He's like, we got LeBron James, we got Kevin Love, Mr. Dan Gilbert, and the coach. He called him the coach like six times. It was hilarious.
2: Evan, I'm going to disagree with you a little bit. I think he knows Sam Roush's name. I think he forgot it in the moment.
3: Okay.
2: And it kind of slipped out of his mind. But I bet that like later in the day, he was like, oh, that's right. It's Sam. Like, you know, when you meet somebody new and you need it reinforced a few times, I think that's what's going on with Caleb Williams. Believe it or not, as we continue with Hammer and Emmett, ESPN Radio and the ESPN app, Evan Wilner has given us the topics and we have to say whether we believe it or not. What's next, Evan?
17: Yeah, Baker Mayfield said this week that he doesn't have a contract extension and he doesn't plan on signing one. Once training camp starts, he is a free agent after this season, so Baker Mayfield plays for a different team in 2027, believe it or not.
2: I want it back in Cleveland.
3: Hey, I believe it, and it'll be for the Pittsburgh Steelers. All right, that's who he'll play for. Steelers will go and swoop him up.
2: They don't want any 6-foot quarterbacks in Pittsburgh, Emmett.
3: Hey, man, I'm just saying. They're always looking for a bargain, you know. And, look, I feel like this will work out. But I think Baker wants to be paid not the highest of any quarterback, but I think he wants to be right outside of the highest paid quarterbacks in the NFL. I don't know if Tampa Bay values him to that level. They value him, but I don't know if it's to that level.
2: This is the conundrum, right? If you get Baker for $30 million a year, which, by the way, sounds like a lot, but for NFL quarterbacks it's not.
3: It's nothing.
2: It's great because then you get to build the rest of your team with expensive players and good players at other positions. But Baker Mayfield for $55 million a year, Emmett, is a completely different kind of calculus. And I think that's where that's where this issue is. I think he will play for somebody else, and I think a dumb team will pay him too much money, and he won't be as good as he's been in Tampa. Mm. Who is that dumb team? Evan might root for them.
3: Oh,
2: is all I'm gonna say.
3: Okay. All right.
17: We tried to get Baker once before.
2: Just leave that up there for you to consider. Evan, what do you got next? Believe it or not?
17: All right. I'm not going to answer this one because I think you guys know how I feel, but Russell Wilson is a Hall of Famer, believe it or not.
3: I'm going to say no, but I think he's going to be one of those guys that gets talked about for years, you know, when the committee meets, because I think you might be able to argue it, but ultimately I don't think he gets in.
2: I mean, not a chance. I mean, listen, Russ won a Super Bowl for the city of Seattle when they had never won one before, and that puts him in the Seahawks Ring of Honor.
3: Yes.
2: Okay.
3: Yeah.
2: I think what happened to his career in Denver and Pittsburgh and with the Giants and all, I think that takes away any Hall of Fame opportunity that he had. I think he had a Hall of Fame chunk in Seattle, but not good enough to get him over the top. So that's my read on Russell Wilson. Just real quick, Emmett, Russell Wilson, Hall of Famer or no?
3: No.
2: Okay. All right. Emmett is ruled. Yeah, more Hammer and Emmett next.
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12: Well, Joe Ryan looks to regain his mastery of the Royals, but the big story today here at Target Field on a gorgeous afternoon, the return of Royce Lewis. Hello, everyone, and welcome to the Menards pregame lineup card. I'm Mark Janowski. Just over 2 weeks ago, Royce Lewis sent down to AAA in order to get a, quote, reset. And the Twins feel that reboot has happened. Royce recalled earlier today with James Outman being designated for assignment. Now, in 13 games with the Saints, Lewis hit .340 with 4 doubles, 8 homers, and 19 RBI. And he also started to move around the diamond, playing 2 games at first and 1 at second. And that's where Royce is starting here today at second base. We're going to hear from Royce later on in the show. As for Joe Ryan, well, he received the perfect 10 to begin his career against Kansas City. He went 8-0 and allowed a combined 9 earned runs while the Twins won all 10 of those starts. The last two times, however, different story. Joe 0-2, 10 runs allowed in just 6 innings. That includes 5 runs in 4 innings on April 1st here of this season at Kauffman Stadium. Both losses in KC, though, Joe 4-0 versus the Royals' lifetime here at Target Field. Ryan picked up the win Monday versus the White Sox, when he allowed 4 runs in 6 innings. His velo was up, and for the third straight start, he fanned 9 while not issuing a walk. Joe 4-3 with a 3.20 ERA on the season. Luinder Avila gets the ball today for KC in what will be just his third start of the season compared to 9 relief appearances. He started and defeated Cincinnati on Monday when he held the Reds to 1 run on 2 hits with a career-high 5 strikeouts and 4 walks in 5 innings. Avila in the rotation due to Cole Riggins being out with a sore elbow. He faced the Twins twice last season, each outing a scoreless inning out of the bullpen with a pair of strikeouts. The righty also helped Venezuela capture the World Baseball Classic in March, tossing 4 1/3 combined scoreless innings across 2 appearances. Now the Twins 7-8 with 2 games remaining in this stretch of 17 consecutive days with a game. Let's rewind to how they evened up this series last night. Due to the threat of rain, the start was delayed for 1 hour and 16 minutes. Weather never got ugly, but they played it safe.

0: we got underway, the Royals pounced on Zebby Matthews for a pair of first-inning runs. A cringe moment in the third. Carter Jensen led off with a liner to deep center. Byron Buxton turned, ran back towards the wall, had a small jump up in the air to corral it, but then landed and smacked hard into the wall. Byron went down to the ground, stayed down for a bit. He did remain in the game at that point, but exited in the bottom of the third. He suffered a right shoulder contusion, is day-to-day, not in the lineup today. Alex Jackson singled off of Michael Walker, leading off the bottom of the third. Tristan Gray hit for Buxton, laid down a good bunt on the third base side. Walker got to it, but his throw to first was off the mark. Jackson at third on the air, and he eventually scored on Brooks Lee's ground out. Twins down 2-1. Play of the game in the top of the fourth. Runners on first and second. One down. Matthews faced Michael Massey.
1: 3-1. Ground ball, base hit right side. They are going to wave him around. The throw to the plate off the mark. And he's going to be out at home. Good throw by Martin out there in right field.
0: Yeah, Martin with the throw. A better play by Jackson behind the dish to go get the ball and then lunge to the plate and have Jack Caglione slide right into the glove. Walker had retired 8 in a row before Lee smacked the first pitch in the home half of the sixth into the seats and right to tie it. Cody Clemens and Josh Bell delivered back-to-back doubles to give the Twins the lead. Orlando Arcia hit a sinking liner to right. Caglione dove but could not haul it in. Then his throw into the infield skipped past everybody, went into foul territory on the third base side, so Bell was able to score for a 4-2 lead. Arcia advancing to second on the air, and that was big because Walker then uncorked two wild pitches during Austin Martin's at-bat. Arcia scored. All of a sudden, Twins are up 5-2. Zebby went 7, benefited from Martin again, throwing another guy out at home. Austin, the first Twins outfielder to nail two guys at the plate in a game since Oswaldo Arcia on May 30th of 2014 at Yankee Stadium. KC did get a run off of Travis Adams in the ninth, but he retired Kyle Isbell as the tying run. 5-3 the final. Matthews the win, Walker the loss, Adams the save, his second. So the Twins even up the series, and they're going to try to do something now for the first time since May 23rd and 24th of last season, and that's win two in a row against the Royals. For more on Game 3 of this set, we're at the park thanks to Treasure Island Resort Casino, and I'm joined in the booth now by Chris Atterbury and Dan Gladden. And Chris, story of the day, Royce Lewis is back. Now, he normally always makes a splash in those returns. Those are normally after he's been injured and needs to get on a rehab assignment. I just want to see the at-bats look more comfortable.
2: Well, and apparently that's the type of at-bats he's been having in St. Paul, and that's why he's back. And he's not back because of some scholarship program. He's back because he hit his way back in 13 games, hitting .340, four doubles, eight home runs, 12 runs scored, 19 runs batted in. He's played a little second, a little first. He'll be at second today. We saw him taking balls out there earlier, but I'm with you. I'm looking for the at-bats, and Danny, I'm looking for him to punish fastballs because that's the one thing he wasn't doing when he had to go down.
1: Well, I think that you're looking for him to have the quality at bats. What got him sent down was performance on the field. What got him up here was his performance down there. So it's simple. And, you know, the odd man out, Outman, was DFA'd today here. So there's a guy that was not performing well, and he gets his locker taken away.
2: And as a player, that's something you can relate to, right, is that, hey, if I play and I perform, I'm going to get to play, and if I don't, there's going to be accountability.
1: But it's different for a Royce Lewis, who was an everyday player. James Outman was a utility player. Those are the tough at-bats to get and to stay fresh. When you do get opportunities, you try to take advantage of them.
0: Yeah, and he's getting an opportunity to be back. He's getting an opportunity at second. He's going to get a lot of opportunities at different spots and around the infield, as we're going to hear about later on in the show. All right, thank you very much, you guys. We've been at the park thanks to Treasure Island Resort and Casino, the exclusive casino partner of the Minnesota Twins. 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Royce Lewis, again, optioned to St. Paul on May 19th. He's back. Manager Derek Shelton discusses why it was time for Royce to return to his squad.
3: Well, I think the first thing is he went down, he worked hard, and that's the most important thing. Whether it's Royce Lewis or any player that goes down to the minor leagues, the first thing you're looking for is how they handle it, what their attitude is. And then the second thing is you build off that and what the performance is. He's performed in St. Paul. And, you know, I think the one thing that Twins fans are fortunate is what's right across the river, so they have an idea. He's done a really good job. We thought it was the time to get him back up there. We've talked about the positional versatility. You know, he's not just going to play third base anymore. He's going to play third. He's going to play second. He played first the last two nights in St. Paul and will probably play first for us here. But today was a day that Keisha was getting off regardless with the stretch we're at. We felt Royce fit back in, but overall was pleased with how he prepared and performed in St. Paul.
0: Yeah, Royce and the rest of the team, very spirited infield work here earlier today at Target Field. Royce over there on that right side of the diamond. Later on, Royce is going to tell us if he thought he would be back in the majors so soon after going down for this reset. We're also going to have a heartfelt conversation with Austin Martin in our More Than a Jersey. But after this break, more from the manager, including an update on Byron Buxton here on your home for Twins baseball.
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0: 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Royce Lewis is back. The Twins asking him and a lot of their players to learn and play multiple positions. That is where Chris started his pregame chat with the skipper.
2: We're here with Derek Shelton, Twins taking on the Royals. Should be an absolutely delightful day for baseball in downtown Minneapolis. The big roster move, Royce comes back. He's going to play at second. Are you excited to have the opportunity to look at a matchup with your staff and say, okay, here's how we best deploy these guys who are all versatile on a given day to best suit the team?
3: 100%. I think we have one guy on our team that plays one position, and that's Byron. Other than that, you have to have the positional flexibility. I mean, we're sitting here in my office, and Molly's sitting here as a Hall of Famer, and we talked about the multiple positions that he played. And we're talking about one of the best hitters of our generation, and he played four positions, five positions. Positional versatility is extremely important for a manager because it gives you the option to do different things, and I think that's one of the things we're trying to build here.
2: But you mentioned Byron. He made a remarkable catch, no surprise, and it was the right shoulder, which he'd already been working on. Not going to play today, but how's he feeling? Have you had a chance to talk to him today?
3: I talked to him this morning. He was in good spirits, and I think that's the first thing, is anytime a player walks in, they're in good spirits. He's a little bit sore. He ran into it pretty hard. I mean, I think if you watch the replay, he went to feel it, and as good of awareness as he has of the wall, I think he was just going so dang fast that he didn't realize that he was that close. And he hit it pretty good, and it stunned him. So, you know, hopefully, you know, tomorrow we'll see where we're at, and then we have the off day. But overall, to see the spirits he came in and where he was at, he was in a good spot.
2: And Joe Ryan gets to throw today. He's career-wise been really good against this Royals team. They got him a little bit earlier this year. He's been throwing the ball, though, really, really well. Looking for length again from Joe today with the state of the bullpen as we are, what, day 16 now?
3: Day 16. I mean, Zebby picked us up big time yesterday with the start he had and the fact that, you know, we only had to use Bonda and Adams to finish it. But Joe has thrown the ball well. I mean, the Kansas City start is probably, you know, the start that he would want back this year. So looking for him to go out and get a little bit of redemption.
2: All right, well, Joe Ryan experience in the afternoon sunshine. That's Derek Shelton. We'll send it back to the studio.
0: Yeah, hope Joe and the Twins can make today a sweet 16 in this stretch of 17 in a row and even their mark at 8-8 in this stretch. Thanks to Chris and Shelty. Coming up on the Menards pregame lineup card, a man who touched Austin Martin's life, who Austin was able to honor this past week. That's here on your home for Twins baseball.
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0: Well, there was always so much more to a player than the numbers on the back of their baseball card or even the number on their back. We highlight this every Saturday on the Menards pregame lineup card with our More Than a Jersey. Austin Martin starred at Trinity Christian Academy in Jacksonville before attending Vanderbilt. His arrival at TCA coincided with the school's hiring of strength coach Ryan Keith. Keith had coached football at some other programs in the area, but an ALS diagnosis bound him to a wheelchair. He eventually had to step down as a football coach, but found his niche inspiring young athletes in the weight room at TCA. Austin Martin begins his chat today with John Vitas by describing what Ryan meant to him.
22: More than I think that he knew. He completely inspired me, really changed my mentality on my approach with everything in life, you know what I mean? I mean, if we had a 5 a.m. lift, he made sure that he was there at 4 a.m. every single day. He continued to push me, And he just really kind of taught me the meaning of life, you know, that even no matter the circumstances, no matter what you're going through, like, to show up every single day, give it your all, and just be present and enjoy every single moment.
1: And so when you worked with Ryan before his diagnosis and he was helping you with your athletic career, what stood out about him as a coach and what he brought to the table to help you out?
22: When I had met him, he had already been diagnosed and had already been dealing with it. But before that, I think it was maybe a year before I met him, was his diagnosis. And his nickname was Mighty Mouse. That's what they used to call him, because he was like 5'7", but strong as an ox. And we just go into the weight room and just throw up weight like it was nothing. Extremely healthy, never drink soda, would only eat healthy, would only drink water. And then, you know, after his diagnosis, that's when everything kind of changed for him in terms of physicality. But his mind was always sharp. He was always present. He always was able to get the best out of you. And it's so crazy to think that, you know, my strength coach at the time was in a wheelchair and wasn't barely able to move, but yet he was able to still help me get better and grow, not only physically, but mentally as well. And, you know, he just meant a lot to me. I don't think that I would be here without him and, you know, everything that he did for me. And I'm sure that he's looking down and, you know, happy to see how everything has turned out, because he played a big role in that.
1: I'm sure he'd be super proud to see where you are. And, of course, with MLB, that's one of their main causes. And you got a chance to wear the armband to represent ALS awareness. How rewarding was it for you to be able to kind of match up with the same similar interest to MLB and kind of represent them on the field?
22: Yeah, it meant a lot, man. I mean, especially when, you know, we do these causes that hit so close to home. Yeah, it's great. If I've physically seen the toll that disease takes on people, and you know, after diagnosis, they say life expectancy is about 3 years after diagnosis, and Coach Keith lived 8 years after his diagnosis, which to me was even more inspiring, because he knew that he still had a lot of work to do. He still had a lot, a lot more impact that he needed to make on others' lives. And I'm so grateful that, you know, God allowed him to be there for those extra years. And I'm so grateful that I got to experience him and, you know, a little bit of his life, because it impacted mine drastically.
1: Yeah, and I'm sure his will kind of inspired you and empowered you to get to this point. What are the moments where he comes to mind? Like, when does your experience with him help fuel you?
22: I mean, my favorite moments were honestly the ones where he was yelling at me and screaming at me and just pushing me, you know? Like, he really taught me that everything requires your full attention and energy and focus. And if I'm here to if I'm here to get out of bed every morning to help get you better, like, I need you to have that same mentality of trying to get the most out of yourself every single day, because tomorrow's not promised. And he really pushed me in that aspect. And like I said, it was more just modeling his behavior. I mean, to go through everything that he went through and experience everything that he was experiencing and still making that decision every morning to wake up at 4 a.m. to get to the field to help these kids grow, not only physically but mentally as well. It's truly inspiring. You know, he's one of those people that I feel like you only come upon once in a lifetime, and I'm just grateful that I got to, you know, be a small part of his life.
1: Fantastic perspective. Really well said, Austin. Thank you so much for sharing Ryan's story with us.
22: Yeah, of course. Thank you. Thank you for having me and allowing me to, you know, speak on him and talk about him.
0: Yeah, sadly, Ryan Keith passed away in 2017 at the age of 38. Austin said he's grateful for Ryan's will and determination to battle ALS, because without those last few years he spent at TCA, Martin would have never gotten to meet him. Very touching conversation there in our More Than a Jersey. We appreciate John and Austin for that conversation. Royce Lewis back in a Twins jersey. We're going to hear from Lewis next here on your home for Twins baseball.
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3: Well, the story of the day, Royce Lewis recalled from AAA St. Paul after being sent down on May 19th for a reset. Royce's return is today's Select Heartland Chevy storyline. Royce has made previous returns, but they were always from an injury. This is the first time he was sent down to the minors due to performance. In 31 games to begin this season with the Twins, Royce was hitting just 163, three homers, 13 RBIs, 37 strikeouts, and just too many at-bats that were not competitive. But after ripping it up with St. Paul, he has earned his way back. I asked Royce if when he was sent down, he had a timetable for when he envisioned being back in the majors.
4: No, you can't. You know, I didn't put any expectations. You know, all you could do is force their hand and try to get back to the big leagues as fast as possible, just like anyone would do in the organization. You know, all those guys that I was playing with, they all want to be big leaguers. They're big league talents, and they can easily do that. It's just about opportunity and trying your best to force the hand.
3: Yeah, 8 homers, 19 RBI, 12 runs scored, and a 340 average in 13 game with the Saints. That would be forcing the Twins' hands. Now, did Royce make any changes at the plate during this reset?
4: Yeah, a little bit. Yeah, just small stuff, just keeping it simple and just going back to being Royce.
3: Yeah, now being Royce, however, does not mean being just over at third base. He has started 2 games for the Saints at first, 1 at second, and that's where he's lined up today. What was the message he received from the Twins in terms of where he should be playing?
4: Just a little bit everywhere, honestly, kind of just playing off the athleticism and filling wherever the roster needs at the moment. We got a lot of guys that are all moving around at the moment, so I think everyone's put into just be an athlete and go play and go hit and play like you were 4 years old. So it's impressive, and we got a good team to do it.
3: Yeah, now earlier on in the show in Chris's chat with Derek Shelton, Shelty referenced Paul Molitor as an example of a guy who played multiple positions in their career, and if you can hit, they're going to find a spot for you. How has the excursion to first treated Royce the last couple of days?
4: Feels new. That's the best way to describe it. I'm going to work hard as possible to, make it the best I can. And, I'm an athlete. We'll just, move my feet around and we'll make it happen.
3: To help Royce learn first base, he received some tutoring the last couple days from another guy who did a pretty good job picking up the position. That's in Justin Morneau.
4: I think anytime you can talk to a Hall of Famer in this sport, I think it's awesome. And he made it so easy. He just walked around. He kind of made jokes about it. He's like, I was a catcher first, and you'll be a lot better off than I was. And I was like, all right, I guess if you say so. So he walked over every possible play there was. I mean, we were out there for like an hour and a half just in the sun talking. So I'm glad it was sunny and not 30 degrees. And we had a lot of good fun, and he told me a lot.
3: Yeah, now the biggest challenge for Royce at first right now, finding a glove for that position that's a good fit. He's tried a couple. He hasn't exactly found something to his liking. He is getting a shipment in soon, and hopefully that will solve that issue. He doesn't have to worry about it right now. Today, he's penciled in playing second base. Going to be a third time in his major league career that Royce has been at second base. So he's playing second today, and he's back. 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
15: Not give an update on the status of Braden McNabb. Defenseman took a puck to the face in game two. They will face off just after 8 Eastern on ABC. Tampa's Andre Vasilevskiy is the Vezina Trophy winner. He had 39 wins and 58 starts this season. The NBA Finals resume Monday on ESPN Radio and ABC, with the Knicks holding a 2-0 lead heading back to New York. ESPN's Michael Wilbon says San Antonio's experience showed down the stretch.
16: It has to be inexperienced. They won't know that. But a lot of people on looking on here, former players, people involved in the industry, in the game, former coaches, all looked at each other in the last minute or two and said inexperience caught up with them.
15: All finals games can be heard on ESPN Radio. The College World Series continues with Super Regionals on ESPN. In game one in the eighth inning, Mississippi State leading Georgia 11-10 on ESPN2. In the fourth, in game two of their series, West Virginia leads Cal Poly 12-1. WNBA, the Liberty's Sabrina Ionescu will miss tonight's game against Indiana because of back soreness. The half on ABC, the Lynx lead the Storm 45-43.
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0: This is the Baseball Tonight podcast for Friday, June 5th, 2026. Presented by La Quinta by Wyndham. I'm Buster Olney, working from my home in Montana. Kenny Ligon is producing back in Connecticut. Today, a great podcast ahead. We're going to be talking with Paul Hembekides about some trade stuff, what we're hearing about the Boston Red Sox, their search for a right-handed hitter, what we're hearing about Tarik Skubal potentially in the market. And Hembo has some great numbers about the incredible success this year of left-handed hitters. Sarah Langs will be here with the numbers game, and we'll be talking with longtime play-by-play man for the Toronto Blue Jays, Dan Shulman, about that team, their struggles, and he's got some funny stories about some managers who get ejected a lot. Let's get to it. Paul Hembekides is a researcher at ESPN. He's a content producer on the show Get Up, and he joins us here every week on the podcast. Hembo, how you doing?
1: Well, sir, I'm doing well. And as a Phillies fan, I got to see yesterday something that I rarely see. I saw Christopher Sanchez allow a run, like Haley's Comet. Once in a while, someone will just touch home plate when he pitches. But in all seriousness, I thought that the month of May was about as well-pitched a month as we've seen from any collection of pitchers in baseball in recent memory. I, of course, as a Phillies fan, enjoyed watching Christopher Sanchez perpetually shove. But right now, like every day in Major League Baseball, I'm seeing an outrageous performance from a starting pitcher, which is funny considering in an ABS world, I was promised more runs. And all we've gotten is better and better pitching, as it turns out.
0: Yeah, I got a text this morning from Evan Cohen. You know him well. I know he cites your work all the time, but he said, hey, who's the best? If you had to have a starting pitcher for the next 3 years, as of today, who would you take? And it's a really great question. And there's so many ways you can go if you wanted to. You could go with Ohtani with a 0.74 ERA. If you wanted to, go with Paul Skenes, who despite his recent struggles, you know, and he has great stuff. If you wanted to go off the board, you go Kyle Harrison. I told him, I sent back, look, I think it's Jacob Mizrowski right now would be the guy because he's just flat out unhittable when you look at the, you know, what the production against him in the month of May. But your guy, Christopher Sanchez, is right there too.
1: I mean, Christopher Sanchez is dealing, and there's no obvious reason to believe that he's going to regress because he's not doing things that you would describe as being unsustainable. He's a left-hander with a low slot that baffles you on both halves of the plate, and he's got three pitches. There's nothing that's all that. There's no bolt of lightning here. There's nothing that the league is going to figure out. You just can't hit him. They can't touch him. My answer to your question is probably Paul Skenes, which is a fairly boring answer, but I just think like it's such an easy, clear path to see him accumulating, you know, 15 war across the next 3 years. But Christopher Sanchez is ticking up on that list. And as you know, lefties across baseball always get a bit of a boost considering they're a touch harder to hit than their righty counterparts.
0: Right. Tarik Skubal, had benefited from that one, the conversation of who's the best starting pitcher in baseball. And I'll just leave this number here. Mizrowski, opponent slugging percentage in the month of May was 116.
1: You just said slugging percentage?
0: Slugging percentage in the month of May against Mizrowski was 116. I think it was his appearance on the podcast that put him over the top. I don't know about you.
1: Absolutely, it does. That's going to be his walk-up music now.
0: All right, we're going to be talking about Michael Harrison, Ben Rice, Bobby Witt Jr. today, among other topics. I want to start with this. Three trade things that I've learned in the last 48 hours is talking with different teams, getting feedback on what's going on. Number one, the Boston Red Sox. We've heard from the terrific reporters up in Boston that they're looking for a right-handed hitter. But what I heard this week was not only are they looking for a right-handed hitter, but they're willing to spend some money to do it, which, of course, one of the first reactions from people around baseball is, wait, if you're willing to spend money on a right-handed hitter, why didn't you just pay Alex Bregman more in your offer during the wintertime? But anyway, they're apparently willing to take on some money, which in the eyes of folks with other teams speaks to the level of desperation. What was your reaction when you heard this?
1: Wow. I couldn't believe the reporting because while I'm 100% sure that you're spot on, it runs contrary to everything I thought they thought about themselves and the approach that they've taken organizationally under Craig Breslow, which is pitching, pitching, pitching. It's really easy to look at your model over the winter and predict the number of runs that you're going to score. I told you I didn't think they were going to get to 700. And as it turns out, I was probably right. And Craig Breslow probably over-indexed some of the moves that he made. Buster, I don't know that there's any chance on earth that this could or would happen. But I'd be fascinated if they continue to lose, if the Mets might float Bo Bichette. And even though he's someone with an enormous contract who's underperforming, at least up until recently, that's someone who we know the Red Sox at least presumably sniffed
2: that's
1: around
2: a great
1: on.
2: Name.
1: Because he's the exact kind of hitter that could, of course, thrive in that environment at Fenway, where the Red Sox are averaging fewer runs than any season in the live ball era. What the Red Sox have done is quite literally, I thought, to be impossible. They have built a team that doesn't hit at the place for which you should have the biggest home field advantage of any team in baseball from that perspective. And the reason I like Bo Bichette there is not only does he use the whole field so effectively, so he'd be able to hit a bunch of doubles into the right center field gap there, but of course he could bang the ball off that monster and slide into second base, not dissimilar to what Alex Bregman did there last year, which is one of the big reasons, of course, that he was so successful there, and one of the reasons we were so flummoxed that they didn't want to run it back with him. And so I think Bo Bichette, whom you could get for 50 cents on the dollar because the contract is what the contract is and because he started slowly. What do you say?
3: I love that name, and I love that possibility. No one doubts that Bo Bichette is still a good hitter, despite the fact he's going to have to slow start with the Mets. And if you the Red Sox get him, they could put him at second base, where people believe that he should be. Like, they feel like that's his best position long term. So absolutely, I could see that being a fit. Now, you know, we'll see. I can't imagine Breslow walking into John Henry's office saying, yeah, Bo Bichette, $42 million. That's a hard sell after the conversation in the winter. But at this point, and I was thinking about this, and I don't mean to, you know, like, I mean, guys like Garrett Crochet, Peyton Tolley, like, there are guys on that team that are fun. Caleb Durbin, as you know, despite the fact he's struggling offensively, man, he's playing some great defense. Craig Breslow managed to put together not only a team that's not winning, but it's also not a very interesting team to watch because they don't score that many runs. And he fired one of the most respected managers in baseball. That is a hard combination to pull off, but that's where we are with the Red Sox. And maybe it speaks to their level of desperation. Number two thing I heard, the Detroit Tigers are telling other teams who are calling, look, despite the speculation from idiots like me who are talking about Tarik Skubal might be traded, the Tigers are telling teams, we're not talking about that now. They're not ruling out talking about it later, but right now their focus is on winning. And Hembo, I get it. It's the American League. What do you think?
1: I think that I get it too, because it's the American League. I mean, look, it's June the 4th, as you and I sit here and discuss this today. There's no obvious reason for them to show their hand. What we want to all see, of course, is how he looks coming off of that scope. Presumably, yep, he'll look like Tarik Skubal. What we also want to see is where we are at the standings, say, at the All-Star break. Because if they were to move him, even if he were fully healthy and they were in this position, they probably wouldn't be doing it this soon anyway. I don't think you're going to see anything that seismic until we get to July, especially in a league, in a division with that much opportunity. And so that's what he should be saying, but that's not what I expect them to be doing. Unless the Tigers really turn it around and they just played awfully well in Tampa, in fairness, and they're getting contributions from guys up and down that lineup, including Kevin McGonigal, and of course, more acutely right now, Dylan Dingler. That's not a team with a good enough pitching staff, in my view, to be able to turn this thing around that quickly, because they have to play at like a 90 to 95 win pace between now and the All-Star break to convince themselves that they should actually do this. I can't imagine, given how much you could get for Skubal, if you have less than a 10% chance of making the playoffs, that Scott Harris, who, as you know, is a model-driven GM, is not going to say yes and pull that trigger.
3: Right. They just swept the Tampa Bay Rays, which I'm sure is sort of fueling that thought process. And if they win, say, 7 or 8 out of 10 out of the next 10 games, suddenly the world's going to look very different.
1: Yeah.
3: Especially, yeah. You know, at the beginning of the week, the Toronto Blue Jays were tied for the third wild card and they were under 500. So it's not like the bar is very high in the league. And the third thing I heard is that basically, there are a lot of teams that are like, no, we're not going to talk trading. We're going to stand pat. I heard a story. I'm not going to mention the team, but another team called this team, which is terrible, and said, hey, what about this relief pitcher? And the answer was like, nope, not talking about it. It's not a surprise. I think that, you know, teams, generally speaking, they don't want to signal a fire sale, you know, any kind of a sell-off in June, because they're still trying to sell tickets in June and July. What do you think?
1: I think that's probably two-pronged. One of the prongs is they don't want their fan base reading in The Athletic, on ESPN.com, in the New York Post, that we're waving the white flag, because they don't want their players knowing that, reading that. And I think they understand that most anything that goes on these days is generally leaked, nefariously or otherwise. And so from that perspective, I get it. The question that I want to lob back to you, though, is, To what extent is the uncertainty of next year driving any of that? Because, look, you and I both know that players that are free agents after the 2027 season are kind of in a bind right now. I mean, almost anyone else will probably be traded as normal. But there's a non-trivial number of players who are going to be up after 2027. And if there's meaningful reasons to believe that we're not going to play a full season next year, God forbid, then what are those players worth? Am I really going to trade an arm and a leg and maybe even another appendage for, I don't know, Joe Ryan or Sandy Alcantara?
3: Jeremy Pena.
1: And so on. And so pick up that thought. Am I onto something here with the 1.5 years of control player and the way that that's going to impact their market?
3: Yes. And I had a GM put it to me this way. He said, look, I don't know exactly what the impact's going to be, but there's going to be an impact. And his theory is that we get closer to the trade deadline, more and more teams, because of the possibility of a salary cap, the possibility of a change in the economic system, they might want to clear their decks of salary. They might want to be like, you know what? If we can get rid of some money, we'll do that. You know, how that's going to affect guys like Joe Ryan, I don't know. But I know last winter when I talked to people, I said, look, at the trade deadline in 2026, and this is part of the reason why people, the other teams, assume that Joe Ryan would be traded last winter. Because if you were going to get true value for him, that was probably your last chance. And now, yes, there'll be some teams that might blanch at the asking price. And on top of that, as it's turned out, you and I have talked about the great pitching in baseball right now. It looks like among the positions, what position looks like it's going to be potentially stacked with options? Skubal, Freddy Peralta, Sandy Alcantara, maybe Joe Ryan, maybe a couple of the Giants guys might be out there. Yeah. Robbie Ray could be out there. There are going to be a lot of starting pitchers out there. So if you're looking to extract equal value for Joe Ryan, who might be third or fourth on that list, might be tough.
1: Yeah. Yeah, it's relievers, Buster, that are going to be the most expensive. Those are going to be the guys that you earn a pretty penny for and get more than 100 cents on the dollar.
3: Right, exactly. All right.
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0: Michael Harris. He's having a terrific season. Give credit to Tim Hyers, the hitting coach of the Braves. I saw him at spring training. This was as Harris was taking BP, and he was like, he took some steps forward at the end of last season. He liked his shift in approach on two strikes, and he felt confident that Harris was going to take a big step forward. I wonder if Tim thought he was going to be this good. What are you seeing?
1: I think Tim's in his bag, Buster, because you'll recall that at last year's All-Star break, when you and I were having a discussion about Michael Harris, he was slashing 210, 234, 317. By WRC Plus, his was 47. He was the second worst hitter in all of baseball at last year's All-Star break. You'll recall that not long before that, he raised his hands and he opened his stance in sort of a continued tinkering, because what he was doing, of course, wasn't working. Those tinkerings have worked in a big way. I went back to the All-Star break last year, so that's the middle of July, since which he's slashing 300, 323, 524. That's wow. A WRC Plus of 133. On the back of 27 homers in 126 games. Let's dig into the why just a little bit. So with his hands previously starting like just above his belt, you can probably think in your mind's eye, he was not surprisingly just getting destroyed by elevated fastballs. He was hitting 183, slugging 258 on those pitches through mid-July of last year. Buster, since, it's a 331 average and a 586 slug on those pitches on the top rail. So that's a big improvement, of course, as a direct result of him raising his hands. And when it comes to opening up his stance, he's seeing the ball much better, especially against those most difficult pitches, that lefty spin. Yep. He was OPSing 533 against those pitches at that time. And since, that number is 848. He's closed two major holes in his swing on that top rail and those lefty breaking balls. And let's remember, this is a 25-year-old player that Braves fans were ready to run out of town last year. Development is not linear. I give he and the Braves extraordinary credit for making that adjustment, for sticking with him, and they're obviously being rewarded in a huge way this season for it.
0: Yeah, and I remember conversations with people in the Braves organization where they said that when you look back at the time and he was promoted to the big leagues, he probably wasn't ready offensively, but he certainly was ready defensively, and they loved that, and they valued that, and that's why he got called up. But it just might be that his offense was a little behind his defense, not anymore. I mean, the way he's hitting right now, and you mentioned his performance left-handed pitching. I get texts from my son, Jake, the Braves fan, all the time, like, another hit off a lefty. He's all fired up about that. Ben Rice, especially with Aaron Judge down, he becomes the most important player in the Yankees lineup.
1: That's right. I mean, I've not heard Yankees fans say the name Juan Soto very often recently. That's, of course, because Ben Rice has enabled them to totally forget about him. I mean, he was good last year. It was an 836 OPS. Right now, he's one of two hitters in baseball with an OPS clear of 1,000. It's he and Yordan Alvarez. That's it. And so, Buster, I asked myself the question, well, how and why has he broken out in such a big way this year? The first answer is actually fairly boring. It's just reps, experience. Yep. I'll remind you, he played college ball at Dartmouth, where he played a total of 30 collegiate games because, as you'll recall, the Ivy League canceled basically two full seasons. So he entered pro ball having played almost no meaningful games since high school, aside from the summer circuit. But the second more tangible reason, Buster, that's enabled him to go from good to great is that he is now dominating the top rail of the zone. That's, of course, a portion of the zone that has shrunk for all hitters, and he is taking full advantage. So here's what I looked up. I looked at how Ben Rice has performed against four seamers and two seamers on the top third of the strike zone. All right, last year he was respectable. He slugged 468 on those pitches. This year he is slugging 1294 on the top rail, Buster. That is 44 total bases on 34 swings. He's out-homered every player in Major League Baseball right there. Now, the answer to how he's doing it is, I think, fascinating, super nerdy, but you've seen him move back in the box about 3 inches, and doing so has enabled him to spit on those really challenging pitches down the zone where you see lefties often struggle, and has, as a result, enabled him to throw that top hand to beat you to the spot on the top rail. I don't know that he's an OPS 1,000 this year, but to me, 900's on the table for a late-blooming player who's as big a reason as any why the Yankees had the best lineup in the American League.
0: You mentioned sort of that nerd information. I want you to nerd out on this, okay? And I thought of this the last time I saw the Yankees playing Kansas City last week. And I don't think I mentioned this on the podcast. I'm watching him move, and I'm like, oh, my God. You know who he reminds me of and how he runs? Is Lou Gehrig. He's got the high socks. He's got the slightly bowed legs. And when you see him run, and think back to the videos you've seen of Garrett running, I want you to watch him run and watch Ben Rice run and tell me that they're not similar, okay?
1: Wow. And both Ivy League educated, might I say.
0: There you go. That had nothing to do. It was all about the high socks and the bow legs and the way they move. So anyway, yeah, I'm going to talk to Ben about that next time I see him. Bobby Witt Jr. is arguably the best player in the American League. I think he's one of the front runners for MVP, but you're concerned about him.
1: I am. Among my great many pet peeves as a baseball fan, Buster, first and foremost might be watching greatness mired in obscurity. And so I've watched Bobby Witt Jr. play at a Hall of Fame level the last 3 years, the first of which he led the Royals to the second round of the playoffs. The last two of which, the Royals are 12 games under 500. When you and I talked about the Royals in the winter, I was so confident that they would win 80-something games because, as I put it, when Bobby Witt Jr. is your shortstop, you start every season 7-0. But I was wrong. I mean, he's actually on pace for 9.5 wins this season. And that's where I want to bring up Mike Trout, whom I am desperately hoping that Bobby Witt Jr. does not become the victim of circumstance superstar. Here's what I mean. Across the last two seasons, Witt has accounted for 57% of Kansas City's position player war. Now, that just sounds like a wow stat, but without context, that's all it really is, a wow stat. So I wanted to contextualize this like so. I ran the exact same exercise for every two-season span of Mike Trout's career. Buster, Mike Trout never had a two-season span in which he accounted for a higher share of his lineup's value than Bobby Witt has across the last 2 years. Trout's two-year high was about 52% across 2015 and 16 when he won MVP runner-up and MVP. It goes without saying that the onus is on not just his teammates, but on the organization as a whole. Right now, Bobby Witt Jr., Buster, is their only regular with an above-average batting line. This is getting really late, really early in Kansas City. He quite literally is the only one right now fulfilling his potential. Vinny P's not gotten better. Isaac Collins has been a bust. Jonathan India has been a bust. Salvador Perez can't hit anymore. Almost every one of the moves that they have made in recent seasons has not manifested, and their players are not improving internally. I'm really hoping, for the sake of baseball fans around the country, that Bobby Witt Jr. does not become the next Mike Trout from that perspective.
0: Yeah, they need Caglione to take a big step forward this time. And for a young hitter with long levers, it might take him some time, and they need Vinny to turn around. And we've seen signs of this with the home run on Wednesday night. So we'll see where that goes. And last one, left-handed hitters are thriving. You've been dying to talk about this.
1: I sure have. I'm nothing, Buster, if not a chronic leaderboard peruser. So something struck me when I was looking at the top of the OPS leaderboard lately. Each of the top 9 hitters in baseball are left-handed. So I asked myself, well, does that trend scale league-wide? The answer is a resounding yes. Lefties across the league own a WRC plus of 108 this season. That's a number for which the average is 100. Buster, lefties are in line for their best league-adjusted batting line since 1946. So, of course, wow. I had to find out or figure out why this is happening. So the answer, perhaps unsurprisingly, is that the standardized strike zone and its enforcement is really driving this from my perspective.
2: The tradition.
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1: I'm Ed Mangan. We start with some afternoon baseball on ESPN Radio. They're in the first inning of Wrigley Field. The Giants and Cubs are scoreless, a far cry from yesterday's game, which saw 21 runs, 18 of them from San Francisco. Bottom of the fourth, Mariners lead the Tigers 4-0. Detroit trying to extend its winning streak to 5. Royals on top of the Twins 1-0 as they play in the first and the second. The Reds and the Cardinals are scoreless. Coming up later tonight, the Yankees and the Red Sox play game 2 of their 3-game series. New York still without Aaron Judge, out at least 4 to 6 weeks before being reevaluated as he continues to deal with a fractured rib. Tonight in hockey, it is game 3 of the Stanley Cup Finals. The Hurricanes will visit the Golden Knights with that series tied at a game apiece. The Knights did not give an update on the status of defenseman Braden McNabb. Took a puck to the face in game 2. Faceoff will be just after 8 Eastern on ABC. Also in hockey, Tampa's Andrei Vasilevsky wins the Vezina Trophy. It's an off night for the NBA Finals. The series resumes in New York on Monday with the Knicks holding a 2-0 series lead. 1999 NBA champion Sirius XM NBA radio analyst Antonio Daniels talked about some of San Antonio's issues.
2: I'm done with the Lou Cornette minutes. I'm done with the Lou Cornette minutes. And this has nothing to do with this series. It's not just about this series. If you look at Luke Cornett's minutes, or I'll call them like we did with the Denver Nuggets, non-Wembanyama minutes,
3: yeah.
2: Oh my gosh, it's been a killer.
1: 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The College Baseball World Series continues with Super Regionals on ESPN. Game 1, 8th inning. Georgia leads Mississippi State 13-12.
4: Here's Michelle Smallman, and coming up Monday, the biggest event in the world kicks off this week. The World Cup is finally here, and we'll get you ready for all of it on Unsportsmanlike, 6 a.m. Eastern, right here on ESPN Radio, ESPN2, and ESPNU.

So here's what I did. I looked at the last 2 years. So the year before and the year after ABS implemented, but you know that umpires have been measured by this standardized zone the last couple of years. I then compared the last 2 years to the previous 2 years, and I looked at all four corners. So that's inside and outside, righties and lefties. The stat that I used was run value per 100 pitches on all of those takes, just so that I could have something uniform across the board. So lefties on inside pitches are up 17% on those pitches. Righties inside are up 54%. Righties outside are up 152%. Mm. And lefties outside.

0: Sidebuster are up 410%. So as it turns out, in an ABS world, we have learned that the plate historically was disproportionately called to a lefty's disadvantage on the outer half of the plate. And probably since the beginning of time, just think about the blind spot of where you'd be as an umpire setting up between the catcher and the hitter. You're guessing on that side of the plate. And until 2 years ago, we did not know this, and we know this now. And teams, Buster, know this now too. Lefties are in line to have their first year in which they've seen 40% of plate appearances league-wide since 1900. So you and I have talked plenty about left-handed pitchers and the way that they're thriving in this generation. Left-handed hitters now, for the first time in 126 years, are seeing this kind of plate appearance share across baseball. And it is primarily because that pitch on the outer half of the plate is not being called nearly the same extent to which it was for the first 150 years of baseball history.
1: Hembo, you and I should have known this was coming, because I think it was 4 or 5 years ago we did a story together on how missed calls, I think 29 of the top 30 hitters in baseball with the most missed calls when this information started to become available to us were left-handed hitters.
0: Man.
1: You remember that?
0: I mean,
1: as you're talking, I mean, we started talking about that, and it was like, had the same thing, ranking the hitters that were having the most missed calls. And I remember going to some of those guys and they're like, yeah, not surprised.
0: Wow. Because if you think about like the tailor-made lefty swing, it's that drop the bat head on that inside pitch. Right now, you're seeing lefties pummel pitches on the inner third better than they have in the history of tracking, in part because they don't have to be honest. They've lost close to an inch on the outer half of the strike zone, Buster. To me, it's a fascinating development and one that we should have seen coming, and now it's right there in front of us.
1: We had the information, and in fact, as soon as I'm done here, as we wrap up now, I'm going into a Zoom call with ESPN.com, and I'm pitching that article. So
0: I love it, Buster.
1: Get ready. Get ready. And it'll be like part two.
0: I got three girls. I'm gonna put their right hands behind their back, and they're going to become lefties now. They're 3-1, but perhaps it's not too soon.
1: That's awesome. All right, Embo, thanks for doing this.
0: Later, friends.
1: Dan Shulman is the play-by-play man for Toronto Blue Jays broadcast. You see him all year. Of course, for years, we worked together on Sunday Night Baseball. Dan, how are you doing?
2: I'm doing great. It's good to see you, albeit from a couple of thousand miles away, but it's always nice to see your face, Buster.
1: Yeah, likewise. So let's just dive into it with the Toronto Blue Jays. What is the state of the defending American League champions?
2: Ooh, how much time have you got? It has been a turbulent season. I mean, they're among the teams that have dealt with the most injuries of any team in baseball. You know, Tigers, Mets, Astros, Orioles, Blue Jays at the top of the list. They scratched and clawed their way back to 500. Now they've lost four in a row, as you and I speak right now on Thursday afternoon. And that's the kind of season it's been. One step forward, one step back. They need to hit more. They need more from Springer. They need more from Guerrero. Their pitching staff is doing everything that it can, but they've got so many injuries right now. They're running three starters and two bullpen games every 5 days. And as you know as well as anybody, that is not a sustainable formula. The bullpen has been taxed heavily. So that's the doom and gloom part. If you prefer to look at the glasses half full, they're getting some guys back, and soon. Today, Thursday, Dylan Cease throwing a rehab start at AAA Buffalo. Tomorrow, Friday, Max Scherzer throwing a rehab start at AAA Buffalo. Saturday, Shane Bieber throwing a rehab start at AAA Buffalo. Tommy Nance, a useful reliever, good reliever for them, not a big name, but a guy who gets a lot of outs for them, has started his rehab. Alejandro Kirk started his yesterday for Dunedin, hit a home run. He's probably a week to 10 days away. And then hopefully beyond that, Addison Barger and Yimi Garcia, if everything goes well, maybe 2 to 3 weeks, but that is less certain as of now. So as you can see, the cavalry, or at least most of the cavalry, is coming, but they've got to keep their heads afloat until these guys get back.
1: And it's interesting because I had conversations the last 48 hours talking with teams about the trade deadline stuff. And I, you know, you specifically ask about the Detroit Tigers, who are probably one of the three most disappointing teams in baseball this year. And the response that I heard was the Tigers are telling teams like, we're not selling, like we're in the American League. We're right. we're going to hang in there. And the same applies for the Blue Jays. At the beginning of this week, Dan, the Blue Jays were under 500 and they were tied for the third wild card in the American League.
2: Yeah, if they were in the National League, we'd be having a whole different conversation. You know, the Blue Jays are used to playing in the toughest division in the tougher league. So, you know, I don't think they should feel badly about the way things are going this year. I think they should feel very lucky, to be honest with you, that the American League is not playing better right now. Now, some of these teams are going to figure it out. Blue Jays could be one of them. You know, will Texas get going? Will Baltimore get going? We don't know. Some of these teams are going to figure it out. So the Blue Jays have to figure it out pretty soon. If they are four games under 500 like they are now, a month from now, they're not going to be a game and a half out of a playoff spot, I don't believe. So they had best start stringing some wins together. And they've got a 9-game homestand coming up. That's great. But three are against Baltimore, and the Orioles, in my opinion, have their top three starters coming in. And then the Phillies are coming in after that, and Sanchez and Wheeler are both scheduled to pitch in Toronto. And then the Yankees are coming in after that. This is a critical stretch. And again, they could have some of these guys back very soon, and they really need to. It's hard to evaluate this team because of all the injuries they've had. But again, there are some guys who haven't been hurt who aren't performing like they need them to. Guerrero gets a lot of attention, obviously, only 3 home runs. Springer was out with a broken toe for 17 games. He's been back for a while, though, and has shown little signs, but overall, the numbers aren't there. Varsho's hitting more for average, but the power is down. The defense hasn't been as good, nearly as good for this team as it's been in recent years. So, yeah, injuries are a big part of it, but I don't want anybody to think I'm saying it's all injuries, because it's not all injuries.
1: So the last time I talked with you is when I was working on a feature on Vladimir Guerrero Jr. coming off that incredible run that he had last October. And during the reporting of that piece, I had a conversation with John Schneider. He said, look, he was amazing in October. What people forget is that through September, he struggled so badly. Mm-hmm. Bo Bichette got hurt. And Don Mattingly, of course, was a coach on the staff, told me he thought that Vladdy was putting a lot of pressure on himself. And he understood how important he was to the team, especially after Bo got hurt. And then when he started the postseason, he sort of wiped that off and said, okay, it's a new challenge. It's a new season. Not going to think about mechanics. And he was so great. In watching the games, and I don't know him as well as you do, of course, but in watching the games, I kind of wonder if it's the same thing. You know, as all these injuries have manifested, at times it feels like Vladdy's coming out of his shoes trying to hit pitches.
2: I think it's part of it. And listen, they've got very good hitting coaches who have been trying for months or many, many weeks at least to figure this out. So, you know, I hesitate to go where I'm unqualified to go, but it's perfectly normal to assume that he or anybody would be putting pressure on themselves. I'm going to mix up the order here. Either Kirk has played 5 games and Barger 9, or the other way around. The point being, they were both gone within the first 10 days of the season. Both gone. And those are the guys who probably would have hit 4th and 5th in some order right behind Guerrero. If you were looking at the lineup, it would have been Springer 1. He's missed 17 games and hasn't hit much. Lucas 2, who had vertigo for the first 2-3 weeks of the season, then went on the IL with a hamstring injury and missed a month. He's come back and hit like 460 over the last couple of weeks, so that's going great. But the point being, the number 1, number 2, number 4, and number 5 hitters have all spent significant time on the IL this year around Guerrero. I think he probably is putting some pressure on himself, and I think he probably looked up at the scoreboard in late April and saw 2 home runs and went, they need me. And I think he's probably come out of his, you know, his mindset and or his mechanics a little bit to try to hit 5-run homers. He's a gifted hitter. You know that. He was the best hitter in the world last October, and we have seen it before. And you're exactly right. Until May of this year, I think September of last year was his worst month since his rookie season. And then he turned it on and just was unbelievable in October. I just want to see the hard line drives. I think people think he should be a 40 home run hitter every year. His swing isn't conducive to that. He's a line drive hitter. He does not have natural loft in his swing. You or I or anybody can go on Baseball Savant and see that. He hits the ball on the ground a lot. He hits a lot of line drives. You know, if he can hit 20 to 25 homers, but hit over 300 and hit 40 doubles and drive in 100 runs, that's fantastic. I think that's what they're looking for out of him. And I'm really hoping, if not sooner, that when Kirk and Barger get back, that he is able to relax a little bit more and start looking like the Vladdy we all know.
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4: 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The Rams just added Myles Garrett, a walking bat suit. They threw up the signal.
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0: All right, I'm going to go a little glass half full here. I was, you know, looking at some of the numbers on the team this year, and I'm thinking to myself, my God, Louis Varland, you can make a case he might be the MVP of the team. You know, where would they be without him and his performance this year? Mm-hmm.
1: Well, the first thing I would say is if Louis has made any family vacation plans for the All-Star break, I hope it's refundable because I don't think he's going to be available. I agree with you 100%. And it's kind of crazy maybe from the outside looking in to say, how could a reliever with eight saves be the team MVP? He's the team MVP. He has given up one earned run this year and has been absolutely dominant. Jeff Hoffman has had some bumpy outings. He's had some very good moments. If you look at his Baseball Savant page, it's the most confusing thing you've ever seen in your life because of the swing and miss percentage and the strikeout percentage. Yet when the ball's in play, they're hitting like 500 off him. It's the most bizarre thing I've ever seen. So Hoffman is not closing. Varland is closing, and he is absolutely lights out, rock solid, as good as it gets. This does not take anything away from Cade Smith of Cleveland, who is fantastic. But everybody north of the border thought that Louis Varland was going to win American League Reliever of the Month in April. Like, to me, again, with Smith is great, but to me, Varland and Mason Miller have been a step above everybody else. Louis just hasn't gotten as many saves, and he's probably not that big of a name right now. But what a steal that trade looks like for the Blue Jays. And hopefully, Kendry Rojas and Alan Roden will have good careers with the Twins. But the Blue Jays picked up somebody who's as good as any reliever in baseball, and they have under control for four more years. Tyler Rogers is doing a great job. Braden Fisher is doing a great job. Mason Fluharty, don't look at the ERA. It's misleading. He is doing a great job. This pitching staff, which has been held together by, you know, duct tape and wires so far this year, they're doing everything they can. And I would agree with you. If I had to vote for a team MVP right now, I think it's Louis Varland.
0: So as we get closer to the trade deadline, the conversation begins, what are teams targeting? There's been speculation attaching the Blue Jays to Tarek Skubal. And I think it's way too early to determine with the Blue Jays, with all their injuries, and you mentioned all the guys who are coming back, to even know necessarily what they need. By the time we get to July 20th, it might not be that starting pitcher is their biggest need. I think that's the big thing, is to determine exactly what the biggest holes are. What do you think?
1: Yeah, I agree. You know, if everything goes well, and that's been the biggest, the ifs haven't worked out very well for this team so far this year, but if guys get healthy, you've got Dylan Cease, Kevin Gausman, Treya Savage, Shane Bieber, and then Patrick Corbin and Max Scherzer. And Corbin, by the way, has very quietly been very serviceable for the Blue Jays and has won them some games they would not have won. They signed him to a one-year, $1 million deal after the season started because everybody you've ever heard of got hurt, and he's pitched some important games for them. But like just up at the top, if you have Cease, Gausman, you Savage, and if Bieber comes back healthy and looking, you know, reasonably like himself, you've got a very deep rotation, obviously. They need offense. And what they really need, I think, is an impact right-handed bat. They just don't have that guy. They're very heavily left-handed. They don't have pinch hitting options with power coming off the bench. So I would think a right-handed bat would be probably what they're looking for. And you could figure out the position later. I think they've got some versatility with Clement and Jimenez and Barger and Lucas, you know, so again, assuming everybody is healthy. You remember how much they move people around. But could they get in the Skubal sweepstakes? I think maybe. But let's see where they are in a month. If they're three games over, they're in. Like, they didn't spend all the money. Ownership didn't spend all the money they spent in the offseason to get out of this. But if they're 8-10 games under and it doesn't look good, then you got to start thinking about the veteran guys who are in the last year of their contracts. But hopefully it won't be that kind of a decision. They can get healthy, add a bat, and then see where they're at.
0: How do you like the ABS in this first year?
1: I love it. Absolutely love it. I think it's great. It's 15 seconds per. So it's maybe added a minute to two, maybe 2 minutes to the average time of a game. I love the strategic aspect of it.
0: Yep.
1: You did it too early. This isn't leverage. You shouldn't be the guy who's doing it. Catchers are better than hitters. Veterans better than rookies. Why does this guy do it too much and that guy doesn't do it enough? It's all great conversation. And we're getting more of the calls right, especially in the big moments. I've seen maybe two this year where it came back strike, but it looked like a ball. And I don't know, you know, you've seen them too, but I mean like two of them. So I'm sure everything has glitches and needs to be worked out and improved and perfected. But I'd say I'm 99.9% in on it. I think it's great.
0: All right. And last one, and I wanted to bring a smile to your face as we finish up here. I was thinking about this comparison this week. You and I worked together with Aaron Boone on Sunday Night Baseball. And he is, and I tell people all the time, about as nice a person as you're ever going to meet in your lifetime. And, you know, the stories of how he helped our friend Hal McCoy when he was a writer, he's losing his sight. And Aaron Boone was the one who was leading him around to players in the Reds clubhouse saying, you're going to help this man get through the job. So Aaron Boone is sincerely a nice person. He becomes manager of the Yankees and becomes the most ejected manager in the sport. 48 over nine seasons.
1: Yeah,
0: you cover a fiery manager. John Schneider has a fire in him, no doubt about it. Don Kelly, I think, is Aaron Boone, the Pirates manager. Yeah. He, like Aaron Boone, is like the nicest guy ever.
1: Yeah.
0: And I don't know if you've noticed this, Dan. He's already been ejected seven times in his first 186 games. He's got three already this year. And I'm thinking, man, Don Kelly and Boone are like the same guy.
1: Yeah, and you're right about Aaron Boone. I've seen the only... Like, we all have that switch that we can flip in certain moments. And the only time I saw it in Aaron when we worked together is when we watched USC football together. He's an enormous USC football fan. And after, like, the second game, I turned to him and I said, you know what? I'm not going to do this anymore. I don't like this Aaron Boone. And I said, you know, I paid my bar tab and I left because it was just a little bit too much. But we all have that switch to flip. John Schneider is fiery, also the nicest guy in the world. Couldn't appreciate my relationship with him and the way he is with all the media and his players more. So Don Kelly, I don't see the Pirates all that often, obviously, being on an American League team. But I knew Don pretty well when he was a player with the Tigers. That was, you know, Cabrera and Victor Martinez and Verlander and Scherzer, and you and I were around that team a ton. And Don Kelly was kind of that guy on the team, right? Always had a minute for you and did eight different things to help his team win. And I kind of thought even then, this guy could be a manager. Pittsburgh was in a couple of weeks ago, and I had a great chat with him. I couldn't get down to see him on the first day, whatever the first day of the series was. So I got down on the second day, and we talked for 5 or 10 minutes, just me and him on the field, reminiscing, talking about the Pirates and the Blue Jays and the renovations at the ballpark and some of his young players. And boom, 2 hours later, he got kicked out of the game. So I don't remember the specifics, but I do remember, here's what I remember now. You could kind of see it coming. And I kind of thought he was, he wanted to go. He was right. Like there, something was not handled as well as it could have been handled. And I don't think it was the call. I think it was the way it was handled.
0: Yep.
1: Something on a check.
0: I was watching the broadcast. Remember, you said this.
1: Yes,
0: you forecast it.
1: I think an ABS wasn't granted right away. And
0: that's
1: he wondered
0: it.
1: About that. There was an appeal at third. Where the call, this is it. There was an appeal at third where the call went the Blue Jays way. Then there was like an ABS that took a while to sort out. And then there was an appeal at first, like two pitches later. And the umpire made the call, no swing on the Blue Jays. And then I remember the umpire's eyes just kind of went like this into, or the other way, like this into the first base dugout. And boom, I think the pitching coach went first and then Kelly went, if I'm not mistaken. But I think if I'd been him, I'd have done the same thing. Nicest guy in the world. And the fact that he's been kicked out, would you say, seven times in 186
0: games? Seven times in 186 games.
1: Doesn't change my opinion of him at all. He's fiery. He's a Western Pennsylvania guy. He loves the Pirates. Got a lot of respect and really like Don Kelly. And I told him when I was a kid in Toronto, the Blue Jays show up in 77. I get into baseball then, but I kind of wanted to adopt a National League team just as a something else to do. And that was, 2 years later is We Are Family, right? I mean, what team in your and lifetime and my lifetime was cooler than We Are Family? And I told him so that like there's it's buried, but there's a little pirate down there that that I remember watching Dave Parker and Willie Stargell and Rennie Stennett and all of these guys. They were fun and great teams, obviously. So I really like Don Kelly, and I hope he has a long, successful career managing there.
0: Yeah, the 1979 World Champions. And I texted Ben Cherington, of course, head of baseball operations for the Pirates, and I asked him about that comparison. He goes, that's interesting. Aaron Boone, yeah, he could see that. And he said this, and as he wrote about Don Kelly, he could have been saying about Aaron Boone. He said, you know what? He believes in his players. He likes his players. He believes in his players. There's a strong belief in them. And sometimes, as I think as Ben wrote, that comes out on the field.
1: Sure. He's fighting for his team. He's fighting for his players. So he's fighting for his fans. He's fighting for everybody. So I don't begrudge him one bit.
0: No, not at all. All right, Dan, thanks for doing this.
1: Thanks, Buster. Good.
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1: I'm Ed Benk, and there is baseball underway on this Saturday afternoon on ESPN Radio. Wrigley Field, they were in the top of the third. The Giants and Cubs are scoreless. Meanwhile, in the sixth, the Tigers are in danger of seeing their four-game winning streak snap. They are trailing the Mariners 4-0. Royals lead the Twins in the third 1-0. The Reds and Cardinals are tied at 3 as they play in the third inning. Meanwhile, the Dodgers and Angels resume their freeway series tonight. As for L.A., ESPN's Buster Olney says there's an X factor on the Dodgers pitching staff.
2: Roky Sasaki, who, of course, a couple years ago, he was heavily pursued by teams around baseball. He struggled last year for command. At the end of the year, he wound up serving some games in the bullpen, but he was really erratic. But in the last couple months, the Dodgers have stuck with him.
1: Only on Hammer and Emmett on ESPN Radio earlier today. Meanwhile, the hockey, where it is Game 3 of the Stanley Cup Finals tonight from Vegas, with the Golden Knights and Hurricanes tied at a game apiece. Vegas coach John Tortorella did not give an update on the status of Braden McNabb. The defenseman took a puck to the face in Game 2. Face-off just after 8 Eastern on ABC. Also in hockey, Tampa goaltender Andre Vasilevsky has won the Vezina Trophy. The NBA Finals resume Monday on ESPN Radio and ABC, with the Knicks holding a 2-0 lead over the Spurs, with the series shifting to New York. College World Series continues. Georgia won a wild one against Mississippi State 13-12 on ESPN2 in Game 2 of the Super Regionals in the 7th. West Virginia pounding Cal Poly 17-1 on ESPN in the 3rd. North Carolina leads USC 1-0. USC took the first game of that Super Regional.
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1: We are on Sports Tonight here on ESPN Radio, ESPN2. 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What a day yesterday in the NFL. Man, oh man. Myles Garrett is a Ram. Jared Verse with a lot of picks going to Cleveland. And the trade we all expected to happen has finally happened as New England has traded their 28th first, their 27th fifth for Eagles wide receiver A.J. Brown, who's already in the building in New England. Check out Adam Schefter's social media as the Patriots put it out there already that A.J. Brown is there. So shout out to A.J. Brown getting there early today at Patriots the facility. And he's walking into the building. We're showing it here on ESPN2 in his white jumpsuit with the hoodie and the nice backpack, et cetera, et cetera. What?
2: When you go on a trip.
1: That's my outfit.
2: Oh, is it?
1: Well, not as cool as his. But
2: that's your travel outfit?
1: Like an outfit like that, yeah.
2: Oh, that's not where I was going. But you know how a lot of times you pack in advance and then you're just sitting there waiting for the time that you call the car to go to the airport?
3: Yeah.
2: How early do we think A.J. Brown was packed? Was he just waiting for the word from his agent? Like, okay.
3: He was packed so early that he forgot what was actually in the bag.
2: He forgot what fits he packed.
3: No question about it.
1: Any chance he lived in Foxborough during the season last year and just commuted?
3: He might have had his stuff packed by the bye week in 2025.
2: There you go.
3: Yeah.
2: He's been packed for a while.
1: All right, so then let's talk about it in terms of the team he's leaving first. This is a big moment for a Super Bowl champion, a two-time Super Bowl, appeared in the Super Bowl twice in Jalen Hurts. How much pressure now is on Hurts that AJ is gone?
3: Well, you're talking about a third of the passing offense leaving town. Over the last four seasons, no receiver represents a greater percentage of his team's passing offense than A.J. Brown does. Since 2022, he represents 33% of the team's receiving yards. That's higher than Puka Nacua. That's higher than Justin Jefferson. That's higher than CeeDee Lamb. So when you ask the question, well, how hard is it going to be, or how much pressure is going to be on Jalen Hurts? It's going to be a ton of pressure. Now, the Eagles have done their damnedest to try to offset the loss of the talent. They brought in Dontayvion Wicks. Shout out to UVA. They brought in Hollywood Brown. They drafted Mekhi Lemon. Like they continue to bring in receiving help to try to mitigate the loss of A.J. Brown. But it got to a point where the relationship became untenable, it became toxic for the locker room, and they had to move on. Now, we'll never know what happens. Brandon Graham tipped us off that something did take place once upon a time that apparently made the relationship irreparable. And so the organization, with no surprise, sided with the quarterback.
2: Mm-hmm.
3: But when that happens, when the organization decides to back the quarterback in what has become a very public dispute between star players, said quarterback better damn well deliver. And so, yeah, there's a lot of pressure on Jalen Hurts coming into this season because you're moving on from what will be remembered as one of the most productive receivers in Philadelphia Eagles team history.
2: He's an elite player. And when you remove him from the equation and you remove the fracture or the drama or the talking points from the equation, we shift our focus. And now it is going more on Jalen Hurts, not like a quarterback, especially one like Jalen Hurts with Philly doesn't always have that surrounding him anyway. But now the spotlight is definitely on him in a more significant way. You remove A.J. Brown, a guy who you've had the highest amount of success with winning a Super Bowl, from this offense. While you did stock the cupboard, you once again have a new offensive coordinator in Sean Mannion. What's it going to look like? And how much more do we need to see from Jalen Hurts in order for the Eagles to get back to where they need to be? And then when you think about the shifting landscape now of the NFC as a whole, do they have what it takes without A.J. Brown to compete with the likes of the Rams, who just went out and got Myles Garrett? It's going to be interesting to see what happens with Philly this year.
1: So a couple questions for Philly that really popped up to me.
2: What?
3: No, because I think the Myles Garrett trade raises the stakes for everybody in the NFC.
2: Everybody.
3: I mean, listen, how much pressure does the Myles Garrett trade put on one of these teams in the NFC to try to make a move on Max Crosby?
2: Could the Eagles be in that mix?
3: Exactly. Who are the other players that are available to be had via trade prior to the season starting that could be added to an NFC contender to help them stay on par with the odds-on favorite to win the Super Bowl this year in L.A.?
1: So that's exactly where my mind went. I kept looking at this deal. There's multiple parts of it for the Eagles, obviously, right? There's all of the drama that everyone said was not drama, that Eagles fans, like the Browns fans, said, oh, it's fine, it's fine, it's fine. And we kept saying during the season, he's gone. I think at one point I actually said, I think he's already on the Patriots. And so seriously, because of all the Vrabel rumors and stuff, not that I knew anything, but it was just all the connections, right? And now I go to the place of, are they actually done at the wide receiver position? Like, why didn't they slip Kayshon Boutte in there? I was confused about that. I thought he was going to be in the deal. But now I also look at Tyreek Hill, Steph Diggs, all these guys, Brandon Ayuk that could be out there, Deebo Samuel. Are they going to dip their toe in that water? And then I also go to the place of, can Howie Roseman, arguably the best general manager in the league, although I think there's now a big, we've got to put Les Snead in there. Les Snead has to be
2: in
1: there.
2: He was always in
1: with John Schneider and Howie Roseman, Schneider in Seattle. Can he just sit on a 28 first for 2 years? An extra 28 first? CC, can he just sit on that? With what you just said about the Rams and the defending champs in the NFC West and this division, the NFC East, all getting better seemingly around them, can he just sit on that?
3: Well, he never does.
1: So, but would he use it now is what I'm saying.
3: He always does.
1: Okay, so is Max Crosby the target?
3: They traded for Jalen Phillips last year during the season. Like, they always...
2: It's going to burn a hole in his pocket.
3: They always go out and they add to the roster. They might not be a first-round pick, but they make a savvy move to add an impact player.
1: So, yeah. Would you give up, if you were the Philadelphia Eagles, would you give up the extra 28 first from New England for Max Crosby right now?
3: Hold on, you're saying one first-round pick?
1: Yeah, I don't think you're going to get two anymore. Because I think that price has dropped.
3: No, I think it's going to be more than a first-round pick.
1: Would you give up a first-round pick plus, not an additional first-round pick?
3: So a first, a second, and something else? Sure.
1: Sure. He's worth that much now with all the injuries?
3: If the medical checks out, sure.
1: And that's would you do that if you're the Raiders?
3: That if is doing God's work, but
1: right.
3: Yeah.
1: Would you do it if you're the Raiders?
3: If you're the Raiders and you're resetting your franchise around Fernando Mendoza, absolutely.
1: So as we sit here on June 2nd, 2026, the day after the A.J. Brown trade is official, your expectation is at some point Howie Roseman, before the season, or at least by the deadline, uses the extra ammo.
3: I would say by the deadline. I wouldn't say before the season starts. By the deadline. They're going to have to buy themselves time. And quite frankly, nobody knows the physical condition of Max Crosby except for the Raiders and Max's team. So that's a situation that you're going to have to monitor and see how he heals up, how things progress as we get closer to the training camp and then potentially beyond that point. And you want to make that type of decision with the utmost clarity, because that becomes a defining moment for your franchise. So I do believe Max Crosby will still be on the move at some point this year. Remember, just like the Cleveland Browns said, we're not trading Myles Garrett. The Las Vegas Raiders said, oh, we're not trading Max Crosby after you tried to trade him to the Ravens for two firsts. Oh, we're not trading Max Crosby. These NFL teams don't believe what you hear.
2: A.J. Brown is a member of the Philadelphia Eagles.
1: They didn't lie.
2: They didn't lie, but they certainly didn't say, yeah, we're exploring our options.
1: But do you give the Eagles credit on that? Because all CeCe just mentioned all these other teams. Oh, no, he's not going anywhere. Come on. Everything, actions over words?
3: Give me a break. I don't care about sports live.
2: Yeah,
1: but the Eagles
2: did part of the job.
3: For the course.
2: Yeah. Isn't it part of the job if you're a general manager to have sports lies? Because you can't tip your hand.
1: So very quickly then on this, did the Eagles make the right move yesterday?
2: Yes.
1: CeCe?
2: If the situation is untenable, they need to make a move while they can.
1: And you have to align with the quarterback.
3: You're asking me if they made the right move. I don't know. That is me honestly speaking. I don't know.
1: Jalen Hurts.
3: It depends on how good you think Jalen Hurts is going to be.
1: I think they made the right move because I think he's going to be great. I'll pick him right now for MVP. I'll do it. Yeah,
3: boy,
1: right
3: you are on one today. You got MVP. So many hot takes.
2: Two days
3: today.
2: In a row.
1: Yeah.
3: My goodness.
2: Wemby has more pressure on him than the Knicks to get it done. Jalen Hurts, MVP, back to back. You are in...
1: Why not?
2: Mid-season NFL
1: Why not?
2: Form right
1: My
2: now.
1: Goodness. It's going to be an extreme year. It's either going to be MVP or they're going to be drafted in the first round next year looking for a quarterback.
2: What are you going to put on it? What are you willing to wager?
1: My face, my words, the social media destruction about to happen.
4: Those are the only two options. MVP or first round pick.
5: And you literally told us, you know, it's not about, you know, being right or not. It's about, like, providing the right information. So which one? No, there has to be some stakes to this.
2: No, we do quite literally have a jar called the bad take jar. Okay? If this turns out to be a bad take, you got to pay up.
1: So what's
2: how much?
1: The normal?
2: CC, what are the stakes?
1: The normal is $1 to $10. I'll put $20
3: no, in there. No. Smalls had to give up, what, $87
2: for $87 for Travis Kelce and the Chiefs winning the Super Bowl.
1: I think he absolutely could win.
2: You said it with your chest now, Ev. Back it up with some funds.
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3: If they just did that, beating the reigning defending champs and the reigning MVP two times over, they can absolutely win the NBA Finals. 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And the answer is an emphatic yes.
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1: I'm Freddie Coleman. He's Harry Douglas. You put us together. 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It is a Reggae Monday, Freddie and Harry, and we is here. 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And don't forget about us on ESPN Plus. We're a little bit more than 54 hours away from Game 1 of the NBA Finals. Game 1 taking place in San Antonio as the Spurs will host the New York Knicks in Game 1 of the NBA Finals. And for the first time, Inside the NBA will be a part of the coverage pre and post game, which means Shaquille O'Neal, Kenny Smith, Ernie Johnson, and of course, Charles Barkley. And gracious with his time at the Hall of Fame, Charles Barkley, getting us ready for the NBA Finals as he joins us here in Freddie and Harry. Before I get all started with that, Charles Barkley, Mr. Barkley, what is it going to be like being a part of the NBA Finals coverage as a broadcaster for you for your first time?
2: It's going to be awesome. I can't wait. It's my first time doing it. Obviously, it's all our first time doing the finals. And to be honest, which is kind of like, Fred, it's like a perfect storm. We get the New York Knicks, which is crazy. And we get a guy who actually owns a whole country in Victor Wembanyama. So, like, for us to get this, it really is. I'm being honest. It's like a perfect storm. So I cannot wait. I'm excited. And listen, New Yorkers, man, they're a pain in ass. Y'all know that. But I got to tell you something, man. We hadn't been to an important game in New York until last year, and that was a conference finals. And it is one of the most incredible environments that I've ever been to. But now I can't even imagine how crazy it's going to be for the finals. So, man, I cannot wait.
3: Speaking of the New York Knicks, when you look at Carl Anthony Towns and the way he's been able to play throughout this playoffs and Jalen Brunson, you have that 1A and 1B. When you look at the San Antonio Spurs, they don't have a 1A and 1B, but they do have guys that collectively do your job. When you look at this matchup, do you see that as an advantage for the New York Knicks, having two players that they can go to and orchestrate things?
2: Well, I think the key, in my opinion, is, number one, they both have been fantastic. But also, Mikal Bridges and OG have both been fantastic. I think the key to the series is going to be probably Karl Anthony Towns. Because if you're going to beat the Spurs, you got to have a big guy who can score. And he can do it two ways. He's a really good player down in the post, but also he can take Wemby away from the basket. Because if you let Wemby, that was the one weakness I thought of OKC. Hartenstein's a heck of a player, but he's not a scorer. So that gives Victor the ability to, he made Shea's nightmare, he made his life miserable. Because even when he got around Castle or Harper, whatever, Victor was waiting there. So that's why I think the key to in the series, in my opinion, is going to be Karl Anthony Towns. Because Victor's not going to be able to stand back there and play safety. Because right. Karl can shoot it too good. So, but man, it's going to be some classic matchups. But also, I got to give the Knicks some love, man, because, you know, last year, well, number one, Tibbs didn't play anybody, but their bench is good, man. Their bench is good, and the Spurs and OKC, they're the two deepest teams in the league. But the one thing the Knicks, their players on the bench, they're not as good as OKC or the Spurs. But what they do is they can give those guys a blow, man. You need a blow, especially when these games start stacking up every other day when you're playing against a really good player that's really – and they got the great depth. So, man, I think it's going to be a heck of a series, and I can't wait.
1: We can't wait either because Charles Barkley, Basketball Hall of Fame, will be part of the coverage, part of Inside the NBA, joining us on Freddie and Harry on ESPN Radio, the ESPN app, and ESPN Plus. And staying with Karl-Anthony Towns. You guys definitely let him know exactly why he should have been playing better. We've been able to see that. How much do players really pay attention to what you guys say because they respect you and Shaq and Kenny and Ernie so much? And I got that sense of Karl Anthony Towns. You guys said, you need to be better than what you have been. And it seems to me, Charles, that he took that to heart and has really been able to play that kind of way we've seen from the latter part of the regular season and definitely in the playoffs for the New York Knicks.
2: Ready. I tell all these guys, it's the same thing with Victor Wembanyama. Every time he starts out, it really don't help the Spurs. It doesn't do you any good to be tall if you're going to just stand out there and jack up jumpers. Mm-hmm. And Karl Anthony Towns, who's a heck of a player, we're like, yo, man. Because if you go back and look at the Cleveland series, There's a couple of times they had James Harden guarding him. I'm like, dude, it don't do you any good to stand out way on the floor. If they go left, first of all, he can't stop you in the post, but also you can get offensive rebounds. When the Spurs are at their best, you know, I hear these guys on TV talking about Victor was getting tired. Victor wasn't getting tired. I have no idea what's going on with the Spurs. Some games, they only do this when they get down.
1: Right.
2: They go away from Victor and don't start the game giving him the ball. If I was Coach Johnson, I'd say, hey, because you go back, okay, that series was tied 2-2. They come out in game five. Victor don't take a shot until 3 minutes to go in the first quarter. And everybody gets on TV and said, man, Victor didn't do anything. Victor was tired. Victor was pissed. I'm like, why are you guys just jacking up jumpers and not giving me the ball? He wasn't tired in game six because they gave him the ball to start the game. And he definitely – and he didn't play great in game seven. He played good. But the one weakness of the Spurs, in my opinion, like sometimes them guys, they get jump shooting happy. Oh, man, the first five plays of the game, we're going to Victor three times. You guys going to have to play off Victor. Victor don't need to play off you guys. And that's the one thing when I watch the Spurs play at different times, they get jump shooting happy. No, we getting this ball to Victor to start the game. Because what happened, if you actually look at the game, he gets off to a good start. It flexes into his defense. He's more active. He's more involved. You guys know. Mm-hmm. Harry, you, especially as a wide receiver, you know when you get going early, man, you be blocking. You be like, I'm ready to go. But if you run out there for two, you go out there, if you don't get no pass until the second quarter, you're like, man, I'm gonna go through my motions on my pass route. But if you throw a couple passes early, you say you get a couple passes early, I'm like, no, I'm gonna block it everything. So that's the one thing that drives me crazy about the Spurs. Some game, but they only do it when they get down. Because Victor played was great in game one. They didn't give it to him in game two. They didn't give it to him in game three. Game four is when he had another good game. And I'm like, uh-oh, they realize now they did get a ball to Victor. And then, like I say, in game five, I says, man, Victor didn't get his first shot to 3 minutes ago in the first quarter, and OKC won. But after that, they're like, yeah, we probably start getting the ball to Victor. Because what that does is, it'll free all those other guys up for jump shots later, which they started making those jumpers in game seven. But if they don't start their offense with Victor, he's not the same defender. But, man, it's going to be – I'm looking forward to it. They're making those jumpers in game seven. But if they don't start their offense with Victor, he's not the same defender. But, man, it's going to be – I'm looking forward to it.
3: Chuck, I'm glad you said everything that you just said because I can't remember which game it was, but I remember they came out of halftime. And it was a good while before Victor Wembanyama. It's like everyone on the court didn't realize that Victor Wembanyama was the main attraction. And everybody was shooting shots except Victor Wembanyama. And you get to a point in the game, and this is where – this is what I

0: want to happen for the San Antonio Spurs. Jalen Brunson take talking about that he is too short to win an NBA championship as the 1A player. You also had Draymond Green commenting on that as well. What are your thoughts on a guy like Jalen Brunson, who's about 6'1", leading the New York Knicks to an NBA Finals and hoisting up that Larry O'Brien trophy?
1: Yeah, Harry, I guess they never heard of Isaiah Thomas, who won back-to-back championship. Mm-hmm. I think Jalen's bigger than Isaiah. I guess they never heard of Isaiah Thomas and Steph Curry. Like, Steph is the greatest shooter. Knicks are going to win the championship because Big Cat has played great. Think about it. 2 weeks ago, going back to the Atlanta series, I know that hurt you, Harry, but you'll get over it. think about it. We were talking about OG might would have been the MVP for the Knicks. That's how great he was playing. And now you got Mikal Bridges, who's really out there playing well. But, man, if all those Jalen Brunson is the reason he's the reason Knicks are going to the finals, that's going to go down as one of the great free agent signings in basketball history. I'm not trying to compare him to what LeBron and these other guys have done. But let me tell you this. What Jalen Brunson has done for the New York Knicks, they were irrelevant until they signed him. And now, let's get one thing straight. Myself, Harry, Freddie, there's not a single...
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4: 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You bring in a figure like Giannis, and all of a sudden, he's supposed to coexist with the two-time MVP in Shai. I'm not saying it couldn't work, but they would have to be very malleable in trying to figure out how to blend these two alphas together.
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5: The Stanley Cup Final on ABC is more than a quest for the cup. 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
1: I'm Ed Benkin. There is baseball underway on this Saturday afternoon, including the Cubs and Giants on ESPN Radio from Wrigley Field. The two teams combined for 21 runs yesterday, 18 by San Francisco. Today, they combined for zero. They are scoreless as they play in the fifth inning. Bottom of the eighth, Mariners lead the Tigers 4-0. In the fifth, the Royals on top of the Twins 1-0. And the Reds are leading the Cardinals by a count of 5-3 as they play in the bottom of the fourth inning. Tonight on the ice, it is game three of the Stanley Cup Finals. The Hurricanes visit the Golden Knights. The series tied at one game apiece. There is no update from Vegas on the status of defenseman Braden McNabb, who took a puck to the face in game two. Face-off will be just after 8 Eastern on ABC. Also in hockey, Tampa Bay goaltender Andre Vasilevskiy has won the Vezina. He recorded 39 wins and 58 starts. It is an off night in the NBA Finals, with the series resuming in New York on Monday. Former NBA guard Darren Collision said on SportsCenter that Karl Anthony Towns has been spectacular in this series for the Knicks.
2: Well, this six-time All-Star is tired of hearing all the Wemby talk, by the way. And you can probably make the case that he's probably been the best player in this series as well. But it's how he's going about it, too, is his aggression, offensively and defensively. Offensively, he's not really settling for threes like we've seen him in the past. He's been having successful going to the paint.
1: The Knicks hold a 2-0 series lead. The College World Series continues in baseball. Georgia won a slugfest against Mississippi State 13-12. Right now on ESPN2 in the 8th, West Virginia leading Cal Poly 17-1. On ESPN in the 5th, it's North Carolina leading USC 1-0.
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1: The general manager of the Los Angeles Rams, Les Snead, is here on the program again. How are you, Les? Good to see you.
2: I'm good. How about y'all? Sorry to disrupt your show on Monday.
1: No, sure you had. By the way,
2: great lineup.
1: No, that was a great disruption.
3: Great. Yeah. Could have been better.
1: You. I'm going full De Niro analyze this on you. You know what?
2: Somebody sent me that GIF.
1: Did they really?
2: Someone sent me that GIF.
1: Okay.
2: There you go. Second time I've been De Niro. That'll be a first. I can retire now.
1: I've got my eyes on you, Les. So when did you know this was going down for real? For real, real. Where you're like, okay, I think this is happening. From Myles Garrett,
2: I think when we first reached out, when they adjusted his contract, it was a no. It's been a no. I can see why it's a no. I think I've said it a lot. Myles is going to be on the Cleveland Browns Mount Rushmore when this is all said and done. And I think the Browns felt like he'd be better in a Browns uniform than a Rams uniform. So, but was persistent

0: in reaching out, knocking on Andrew's door, or at least calling him, blowing him up, texting him, things like that. And, you know, somewhere along the way, in between that March, that first March and into May, and a little bit right before the draft, because we started talking about draft compensation and things like that, I would say that, like, wow, there, this could be a possibility. This opportunity actually could be a possibility. And again, we just you know, kept knocking, kept working to try to seize that opportunity.
1: Is it true you've been knocking on the Cleveland Browns door for Myles Garrett as far back as the year you were defending the Super Bowl championship?
0: You know, it's interesting. I saw the Jordan Rodrigue article, or someone mentioned, oh, we tried in 22. And I'm like, wow, did we? But here's what I do. I do remember that, because that was post-Super Bowl. Von Miller was a free agent and left for Buffalo.
1: Right.
0: So I do know that we were working to try to replace Von, and that was a call that we did make. But, you know, I had to go back to my journal.
1: Yes.
0: To see if that was correct or not.
1: Yeah, we had Albert Breer, Sports Illustrated, on the show yesterday. He dropped that nugget. We're like, what? Since 2022, you've been pursuing this, I guess, whale of a defender here, man, and pass rusher. And another thing I would just want to ask, breadcrumb-wise as well, is of all the teams to propose a rule in this year's annual meeting that teams should be allowed to trade first-round picks up to 5 years in advance would be the Cleveland Browns. And of all the teams to potentially chime in and support it, as we noticed, our friend Kevin Demoff, the president of the Rams, tweeted out in response to Adam Schefter talking about more trades than ever during the new league year, how great the Cleveland proposal is to be able to trade more draft choices. Were you already in talks at this point in time? Was this Myles Garrett potentially related, because you might not want to cough up Jared Verse because he's that good in a trade?
0: Yeah, that's a boy. I'm trying to think. Was the did they adjust the contract before the league meetings? I'd have to go to the journal to do that. Here's what I do think in that. If you know Cleveland, if you know Andrew, you know their outfit. They're very creative. Outfit. I think Kevin being, let's call it, a CEO of Kroenke Sports now, yes, and having some of that basketball and hockey DNA in his, you know, let's call it, leaking into his system. I think he's, you know, Kevin's always been one to go, okay, that might be something to support. I don't think it was just specific for Myles Garrett. I think that's Cleveland being who they are, creative, innovative. Kevin taking a little bit of what's going on in some of the other sports is, hey, maybe this is a way the NFL could go.
1: Okay. And if,
0: at the end of the day, though, that one got shot down pretty good.
1: Yes, it's, yes, it
0: did. I don't think we took it to the table in the end.
1: That's correct. It never even made it to the membership, as we call it. And then last time you were on this program was right at the draft, when everybody here in this town was lit up about the fact that you chose Ty Simpson 13th overall instead of getting Matthew Stafford something right now with that pick to win this year. Was the Myles Garrett trade real enough at that point in time for you to say, if we get our quarterback of the future here now, then there's more picks to F, if you will, for Myles less? Was that
0: part
1: of it?
0: I can't say, Rich, it was more real at that time. And that is something we did discuss internally, but I would still put it, Rich, at questionable right around the draft. So you were going to have to we were going to have to go through the draft with the possibility that this is just questionable, you know. But it was more than doubtful. So, but it wasn't probable, but it was questionable. So it's something, you know, you work through a lot of scenarios with the draft when you're going through it. And that was definitely one of them that we did discuss.
1: Okay. So, but I'm just trying to see how far in advance things happen and how many dimensions of chess you play here, Les. You know what I mean? Like, 'cause it all connects. This all connects.
0: You know, it's definitely, it's all interconnected. The offseason was intentional. We came into it. What can we do to add to the defense to, in this offseason? And it started with the Trent McDuffie trade and then signing his co-pilot, his partner in Kansas City. Jalen Watson. But this was an opportunity, and sometimes a friend of ours, Annie Duke, who is more poker than chess, she's always said, you know what? Football is more poker to me because, you know what, chess, there's a finite amount of moves. I guess you'd call it the ecosystem is pretty strict and structured, and there's a perfect move. And sometimes in poker, there's an element of random luck or just randomness that occurs on a draw you may get. And that's essentially what the Myles Garrett situation was, because we didn't think that was a possibility, but it became an opportunity. Something you probably, if you go into the offseason and say, hey, the thing we have to do is trade for Myles Garrett, it's probably more fantasy football than reality.
1: Well, you know, so I guess in that respect, because I've been on Annie Duke's podcast with you. We were co-guests on her podcast together a couple of years ago. So I guess you didn't flop.
0: I do remember that.
1: I do.
0: Okay, let's go.
1: You didn't flop Miles. You didn't river him. You might have turned him. Mm-hmm. You know what I mean? And the turn comes right after the June 1st deadline, where the rest of the division or league conference doesn't have a chance to use the draft to make up for it. Is that part of this equation for you?
0: You know, that's definitely part of it. Also part of it, there's so many variables in this. I know Cleveland preferred, if they were going to move Miles, is to do it, post June 1, so they could spread. It really helps their cap situation in the immediate 2026 season by doing that. So that was a variable as well. But I think it was a complicated situation because having this blueprint, having this vision, let's try to trade for Miles. And even if Cleveland thought in the end, there's a possibility, right? This could be a win-win. Actually agreeing to the compensation is always the complicated part of the equation, because you can really want something, but it might just be too expensive. Right. We've all lived through that. We've all lived through that, probably buying real estate in Los Angeles.
1: which Miles is now going to do, although he spends a lot of time out here. Susie and I saw him at a UCLA women's hoops game, in the wintertime. And he spends a lot of time here. Now he's going to work here. Less need here on the Rich Eisen Show. Last time we
0: it
1: had
0: is
1: you
0: a
1: on.
0: Positive that is that his significant other.
1: That's correct. That's true too.
0: He's a Los Angeles resident and born here. So
1: this all works. It tracks works on all fronts. Last time you were on, we were talking about Mr. Grumpy, who wasn't grumpy at all yesterday in a press conference, and I know you like to keep the emotion out of things. Less at any point during this press conference yesterday, did you look to your left and see there's Myles Garrett being introduced with your head coach, Sean McVay, and think to yourself, how the hell did I pull this off? Did that happen at any point in time yesterday?
0: I can't say this. And maybe the press conference was a little anticlimactic in terms of it was finally here. I do think when this situation flipped from a possibility to, okay, there's a good chance we could pull this off. I think at that moment during the process where you go, wow, the opportunity to acquire the reigning defensive MVP and acquire him to be a teammate with the reigning, let's call it MVP of the league. Yes. And then just the team that we have. And again, here's the deal. We're well aware of the window we're in with Matthew, with the team that we have. We have efficacy. There's evidence that we can contend. I always say this about evidence. Evidence is the past. The future is still the future. So we still, Karen and I have talked about this. You'll appreciate this. Mm-hmm. Double on Tondre intended. We have miles to go before we do anything. So
1: that was a dookie. That wasn't somebody from Auburn who came up with that. Let's be honest. Okay.
0: Oh yeah. She refreshed it. Oh yeah. There is a double entendre. I can't even pronounce it. Probably.
1: Look at Kara rubbing off on you, Les. Fantastic. I do love seeing it. Thanks for the time. We'll chat again soon.
0: Enjoyed it. Appreciate it.
1: Right back at you. That's Les Snead, everybody, right here on the Rich Eisen Show.
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1: 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Ian Fitzsimmons and Tanitra Batiste here with you tonight. And joining us on the show is John Kincaid, host of Kincaid and Solchunas, mornings on 97.5. The Fanatic in Philadelphia, and a big one went down today. John, what was the driving force behind A.J. Brown getting traded to New England?
2: Well, I think when somebody quits on you in the middle of games, it's best to get them playing in someone else's uniform. I think that's the best answer for you, is when somebody gives up on routes in numerous games throughout the course of the year, voices their displeasure on their Instagram like they're a 14-year-old girl, when the team is 4-0 in Tampa Bay, when the media hadn't even been let into the locker room yet. A.J. Brown orchestrated this exit. He got what he wanted. I hope he enjoys himself. And I am not going to play into any of the narratives that you're going to hear from many in the Philadelphia media.
3: What narrative are you thinking that we're going to hear from many in the Philadelphia media?
2: He was a great teammate, Ian. He was a great teammate. You're going to hear that all the time. You know what? He may be a great guy. He may be a nice person. And from the interactions that I ever had with him, I would say that would be my vote. Seemed like a really nice person. But I can tell you this, especially working in media, I have worked with some nice people that I like, but working with them was freaking exhausting. And A.J. Brown is one of those people. He sucks the air out of a room. He is an energy vampire. He's a guy who managed to take the Super Bowl champions, who were 4-0, and turned the entire storyline of the season into his disgruntlement, his desire to be traded, his desire for a new location. That's not a good teammate to me. That's not somebody who embodies team. That's somebody who embodies the disease of me. And I think that defines A.J. Brown and the end of his tenure in Philadelphia.
3: All right, Kincaid, get ready to go ahead and hit this one out of the ballpark, right?
4: Yeah.
3: Here comes a PP fastball right down Main Street, babe. Why does Jalen Hurts take so much of the heat then?
2: Because Jalen Hurts doesn't smile like A.J. Brown. Jalen Hurts is sort of a cyborg. Jalen Hurts was trained at the feet of Nick Saban, who, you know, the media is the enemy. The media is not your friend. The media is out to get you. And I think Jalen Hurts has done just a masterful job of handling the Philadelphia media since he's been here. But he does nothing to endear himself. He doesn't play the game. He doesn't feel the need to kiss anybody's backside. I admire the hell out of it. I think it's awesome. I think it's the guy that I want leading my program. I want a guy who doesn't care about pandering to some of the local reporters or pandering to guys in the beat to make sure that they like him, to make sure they, you know, they get a fist bump here and there. Jalen didn't care about any of that. Jalen's his own man. He goes about his own business. So he's never going to be as endeared to the fan base or to the local media. And there are too many in the local Philly media that fanboy, that have their favorites, that pick their favorites, that desire the, you know, and they love the approval. They love being close to an athlete or where they can fist bump an athlete. That's cool to them. It's a far different media, let's just say, than the media I grew up in. And maybe that's just the way things have changed nowadays.
1: So, John, is that the reason why the next headline, if you will, after A.J. Brown traded from the Eagles to the Patriots, the very next line is, and so now what is Jalen Hurts going to do without his security blanket? I mean, is that why so much of the energy has already gone back to, but what is Jalen Hurts going to do? Because he's going to now have to really prove that he's that elite of a quarterback without his top target.
2: Well, let's put it this way. The Philadelphia Eagles quarterback, when I was a child in grade school, it was Ron Jaworski. And Ron Jaworski was always the most vilified man in Philadelphia. He's a legend here now. I play his golf courses, and they're great. I mean, but Jaws was a legend in the town, but he was vilified when I was a kid. If I could tell you the nasty things my father would say about him on a Sunday afternoon, right after we got out of church. But, I mean, the Eagles quarterback is always going to be the most vilified guy in the city of Philadelphia. Always the most scrutinized, always the most under the microscope. It just comes with the position. In some cities, it's the mayor. In this city, we don't care enough about the politics and everything. We care more about the football. So it's sort of like being in Tuscaloosa or being in Athens, Georgia. You know, we care more about the football here. So the football coach, the quarterback, gets more scrutiny, and that's what you know, Jalen Hurts gets. You know, he gets a lot of it.
3: John Kincaid, 97.5, The Fanatic in Philadelphia, joining us here, reacting to what we all knew was going to happen. I expected to happen. A.J. Brown is now a Patriot. Trade done, and no longer with the Eagles, here with us on ESPN Radio. All right, so having said all of that, and Tanitra and I were talking about this during the break, and actually earlier on the show also, on air, Devontae Smith is a number one. He's been a number one in high school. He's been a number one at Alabama. He won a Heisman Trophy, a national title, Super Bowl champion. So what is this narrative that Devontae can't be a number one? Where's that coming from?
2: Well, the one thing is that it really isn't coming from the Eagles fan base, because the Eagles fan base loves him. I mean, Slim Reaper is very much beloved here, but he hasn't really gotten his shot to shine because he's another guy, again, trained by Nick Saban. He's a guy who just comes to work, shuts his mouth, goes about his business. And by the way, on some of the biggest stages he's made, like the dagger in Super Bowl 59, some of the biggest plays he comes through. I have no doubt that he can be a huge, huge part of what Sean Mannion's going to do with this new look offense. I just wonder how much in his career he has benefited from the defense being so concerned about the physicality and the attention that A.J. Brown constantly drew. So we'll see. It's going to be a challenge for Devontae Smith. But I'll tell you this, I'm not going to doubt Devontae Smith. I'm not going to doubt the work ethic. I'm not going to doubt the attitude. And I'm not going to doubt the toughness in him, because the man gets knocked down. I mean, he's like a, you know, one of those crash test dummies, and gets up off the ground all the time. So I'm never going to doubt him.
1: Yeah, and you think about big moves being made to kind of set teams up to, or reset teams, and obviously the biggest move of the day, albeit A.J. Brown a big move, Myles Garrett a bigger move for the Rams, saying basically blank them picks, we're going after the Super Bowl in 2026. Do you look at this Eagles team and some of the moves that they've made in the offseason and kind of getting themselves reset for a Super Bowl run? Are they done making moves, do you think, John?
2: Well, they might not be done making small moves, like small moves at like roster cutdowns and things like that during training camp. But if you're talking about big swings for the fences, I don't think so. I've known Les Snead, the general manager of the Rams, the F them picks guy, since he was an intern with the Falcons. I mean, he's one of my favorite people I've ever known in the NFL. But he's a madman. I mean, I never am inviting him to poker night. He's crazy. He's a lunatic. But you know what he does? He goes for it. He entertains a fan base. And by the way, for Los Angeles, that's perfect. Howie Roseman doesn't, like, really, I don't think, wants to build a franchise like that. He wants a franchise because he believes in Philadelphia that you can never do a rebuild. In L.A., Les Snead knew, going for the Super Bowl in 2020 when they won it, he knew he could push all his chips to the middle of the table, win a championship, you know, and then they could have a couple years grace period to sort of retool things and then get back at it. Howie Roseman has told us many times, you can't do a rebuild in Philadelphia. You have to sustain. There has to be some sort of long-term relevance and success. So unlike the Sixers, who were stupid enough to do that process, the Philadelphia Eagles believe in sustaining excellence and sustaining relevance. So they just want to keep those draft picks around, and they love getting draft picks in future drafts. And that's just what they do. And I'm anxious to see what they will do, with them. But it's not going to be wheeling and dealing, I do not believe. I think the roster's fairly set for this upcoming year. They got a lot of young guys to pay on the defensive side of the ball. And those draft picks, they're going to be to replenish that offensive line, which is going to need some help in the coming years.
1: 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John Kincaid, host of Kincaid and Solchunas Mornings on 97.5 The Fanatic in Philadelphia. Appreciate you stopping by, Amber and Ian.
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1: I'm Ed Benkin. We start with baseball, and one final for this afternoon. The Tigers were looking for their fifth victory in a row, but the Mariners had other ideas. Seattle shut out Detroit 4-0. The Mariners now have a two-game lead over the Rangers in the AL West. Texas hosts Cleveland later tonight. On ESPN Radio, the Giants and Cubs are tied at one as they play in Wrigley in the bottom of the sixth. In the seventh, the Royals and Twins are tied at one. In the sixth, the Reds lead the Cardinals 5-4, and the Orioles and Blue Jays are tied at one as they play in the third inning. Tonight, it will be game three of the Stanley Cup Finals from Vegas. The Golden Knights and Hurricanes are tied in a game of peace. They will face off just after 8 Eastern on ABC. While Tampa Bay goaltender Andre Vasilevskiy has won the Vezina Trophy, Vasilevskiy recorded 39 wins in 58 starts. The NBA Finals will resume Monday on ESPN Radio and ABC, with the Knicks holding a 2-0 lead over the Spurs. Aaron Fox talked about what he and his teammates have to do to turn things around.
2: I mean, for us, we got to try to find a way to get easy baskets. 11 fast break points. I'm not sure what our transition points were, but we got to figure out a way to try to play fast. You know, off of misses, off of makes, get the ball out quick, and just figure out ways to get those type of baskets.
1: 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College World Series Super Regionals on ESPN2 in the 8th with a rain delay. West Virginia pounding Cal Poly 17-1. On ESPN in the 7th, North Carolina leads USC 3-0. Earlier, Georgia outlasted Mississippi State 13-12.
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0: This is the Baseball Tonight podcast for Friday, June 5th, 2026. Presented by La Quinta by Wyndham. I'm Buster Olney, working from my home in Montana. Kenny Ligon is producing back in Connecticut. Today, a great podcast ahead. We're going to be talking with Paul Hembekides about some trade stuff, what we're hearing about the Boston Red Sox, their search for a right-handed hitter, what we're hearing about Tarek Skubal potentially in the market. And Hembo has some great numbers about the incredible success this year of left-handed hitters. Sarah Langs will be here with the numbers game, and we'll be talking with longtime play-by-play man for the Toronto Blue Jays, Dan Schulman, about that team, their struggles, and he's got some funny stories about some managers who get ejected a lot. Let's get to it. Paul Hembekides is a researcher at ESPN. He's a content producer on the show Get Up, and he joins us here every week on the podcast. Hembo, how you doing?
1: Well, sir, I'm doing well. And as a Phillies fan, I got to see yesterday something that I rarely see. I saw Christopher Sanchez allow a run, like Haley's Comet. Once in a while, someone will just touch home plate when he pitches. But in all seriousness, I thought that the month of May was about as well-pitched a month as we've seen from any collection of pitchers in baseball in recent memory. I, of course, as a Phillies fan, enjoyed watching Christopher Sanchez perpetually shove. But right now, like every day in Major League Baseball, I'm seeing an outrageous performance from a starting pitcher, which is funny considering in an ABS world, I was promised more runs. And all we've gotten is better and better pitching, as it turns out.
0: Yeah, I got a text this morning from Evan Cohen. You know him well. I know he cites your work all the time, but he said, hey, who's the best? If you had to have a starting pitcher for the next 3 years, as of today, who would you take? And it's a really great question. And there's so many ways you can go if you wanted to. You could go with Ohtani with a 0.74 ERA. If you wanted to, go with Paul Skenes, who, despite his recent struggles, you know, and he has great stuff. If you wanted to go off the board, you go Kyle Harrison. I told him, I sent back, look, I think it's Jacob Mizrowski right now would be the guy because he's just flat out unhittable when you look at the, you know, what the production against him in the month of May. But your guy, Christopher Sanchez, is right there too.
1: I mean, Christopher Sanchez is dealing, and there's no obvious reason to believe that he's going to regress because he's not doing things that you would describe as being unsustainable. He's a left-hander with a low slot that baffles you on both halves of the plate, and he's got three pitches. There's nothing that's all that. There's no bolt of lightning here. There's nothing that the league is going to figure out. You just can't hit him. They can't touch him. My answer to your question is probably Paul Skenes, which is a fairly boring answer, but I just think like there's it's such an easy, clear path to see him accumulating, you know, 15 WAR across the next 3 years. But Christopher Sanchez is ticking up on that list. And as you know, lefties across baseball always get a bit of a boost considering they're a touch harder to hit than their righty counterparts.
0: Right. Tarek Skubal, had benefited from that one, the conversation of who's the best starting pitcher in baseball. And I'll just leave this number here. Mizrowski, opponent slugging percentage in the month of May was 116.
1: You just said slugging percentage?
0: Slugging percentage in the month of May against Mizrowski was 116. I think it was his appearance on the podcast that put him over the top. I don't know about you.
1: That saying. Absolutely, it does. That's going to be his walk up music now.
0: All right. We're going to be talking about Michael Harrison, Ben Rice, Bobby Witt Jr. today, among other topics. I want to start with this. Three trade things that I've learned in the last 48 hours is talking with different teams, getting feedback on what's going on. Number one, the Boston Red Sox. We've heard from the terrific reporters up in Boston that they're looking for a right-handed hitter. But what I heard this week was not only are they looking for a right-handed hitter, but they're willing to spend some money to do it, which, of course, one of the first reactions from people around baseball is, wait, if you're willing to spend money on a right-handed hitter, why didn't you just pay Alex Bregman more in your offer during the wintertime? But anyway, they're apparently willing to take on some money, which in the eyes of folks with other teams speaks to the level of desperation. What was your reaction when you heard this?
1: Wow. I couldn't believe the reporting because while I'm 100% sure that you're spot on, it runs contrary to everything I thought they thought about themselves and the approach that they've taken organizationally under Craig Breslow, which is pitching, pitching, pitching. It's really easy to look at your model over the winter and predict the number of runs that you're going to score. I told you I didn't think they were going to get to 700. And as it turns out, I was probably right. And Craig Breslow probably over-indexed some of the moves that he made. Buster, I don't know that there's any chance on earth that this could or would happen. But I'd be fascinated if they continue to lose, if the Mets might float Bo Bichette. And even though he's someone with an enormous contract who's underperforming at least up until recently, that's someone who we know the Red Sox at least presumably sniffed
2: that's
1: around
2: a great
1: on.
2: Name.
1: Because he's the exact kind of hitter that could, of course, thrive in that environment at Fenway, where the Red Sox are averaging fewer runs than any season in the live ball era. What the Red Sox have done is quite literally, I thought, to be impossible. They have built a team that doesn't hit at the place for which you should have the biggest home field advantage of any team in baseball from that perspective. And the reason I like Bo Bichette there is not only does he use the whole field so effectively, so he'd be able to hit a bunch of doubles into the right center field gap there, but of course he could bang the ball off that monster and slide into second base, not dissimilar to what Alex Bregman did there last year, which is one of the big reasons, of course, that he was so successful there, and one of the reasons we were so flummoxed that they didn't want to run it back with him. And so I think Bo Bichette, whom you could get for 50 cents on the dollar because the contract is what the contract is and because he started slowly. What do you say?
3: I love that name, and I love that possibility. No one doubts that Bo Bichette is still a good hitter, despite the fact he's gone off to a slow start with the Mets. And if the Red Sox get him, they could put him at second base, where people believe that he should be. Like, they feel like that's his best position long term. So absolutely, I could see that being a fit. Now, you know, we'll see. I can't imagine Breslow walking into John Henry's office saying, yeah, Bo Bichette, $42 million. That's a hard sell after the conversation in the winter. But at this point, and I was thinking about this, and I don't mean to, you know, guys like Garrett Crochet, Peyton Tolley, like, there are guys on that team that are fun. Caleb Durbin, as you know, despite the fact he's struggling offensively, man, he's playing some great defense. Craig Breslow managed to put together not only a team that's not winning, but it's also not a very interesting team to watch because they don't score that many runs. And he fired one of the most respected managers in baseball. That is a hard combination to pull off, but that's where we are with the Red Sox. And maybe it speaks to their level of desperation. Number two thing I heard, the Detroit Tigers are telling other teams who are calling, look, despite the speculation from idiots like me who are talking about Tarik Skubal might be traded, the Tigers are telling teams, we're not talking about that now. They're not ruling out talking about it later, but right now their focus is on winning. And Hembo, I get it. It's the American League. What do you think?
1: I think that I get it too, because it's the American League. I mean, look, it's June the 4th, as you and I sit here and discuss this today. There's no obvious reason for them to show their hand. What we want to all see, of course, is how he looks coming off of that scope. Presumably, yep, He'll look like Tarik Skubal. What we also want to see is where we are at the standings, say, at the All-Star break. Because if they were to move him, even if he were fully healthy and they were in this position, they probably wouldn't be doing it this soon anyway. I don't think you're going to see anything that seismic until we get to July, especially in a league, in a division with that much opportunity. And so that's what he should be saying, but that's not what I expect them to be doing. Unless the Tigers really turn it around and they just played awfully well in Tampa, in fairness, and they're getting contributions from guys up and down that lineup, including Kevin McGonigal, and of course, more acutely right now, Dylan Dingler. That's not a team with a good enough pitching staff, in my view, to be able to turn this thing around that quickly, because they have to play at like a 90 to 95 win pace between now and the All-Star break to convince themselves that they should actually do this. I can't imagine, given how much you could get for Skubal, if you have less than a 10% chance of making the playoffs, that Scott Harris, who, as you know, is a model-driven GM, is not going to say yes and pull that trigger.
3: Right. They just swept the Tampa Bay Rays, which I'm sure is sort of fueling that thought process. And if they win, say, 7 or 8 out of 10 out of the next 10 games, suddenly the world's going to look very different.
1: Yeah.
3: Especially, yeah. At the beginning of the week, the Toronto Blue Jays were tied for the third wild card and they were under 500. So it's not like the bar is very high in the league. And the third thing I heard is that basically, there are a lot of teams that are like, no, we're not going to talk trading. We're going to stand pat. I heard a story. I'm not going to mention the team, but another team called this team, which is terrible, and said, hey, what about this relief pitcher? And the answer was like, nope, not talking about it. It's not a surprise. I think that, teams, generally speaking, they don't want to signal a fire sale, any kind of a sell-off in June, because they're still trying to sell tickets in June and July. What do you think?
1: I think that's probably two-pronged. One of the prongs is they don't want their fan base reading in The Athletic, on ESPN.com, in the New York Post, that we're waving the white flag, because they don't want their players knowing that, reading that. And I think they understand that most anything that goes on these days is generally leaked, nefariously or otherwise. And so from that perspective, I get it. The question that I want to lob back to you, though, is, To what extent is the uncertainty of next year driving any of that? Because, look, you and I both know that players that are free agents after the 2027 season are kind of in a bind right now. I mean, almost anyone else will probably be traded as normal. But there's a non-trivial number of players who are going to be up after 2027. And if there's meaningful reasons to believe that we're not going to play a full season next year, God forbid, then what are those players worth? Am I really going to trade an arm and a leg and maybe even another appendage for, I don't know, Joe Ryan or Sandy Alcantara?
3: Jeremy Pena.
1: And so on. And so pick up that thought. Am I onto something here with the 1.5 years of control player and the way that that's going to impact their market?
3: Yes. And I had a GM put it to me this way. He said, look, I don't know exactly what the impact's going to be, but there's going to be an impact. And his theory is that we get closer to the trade deadline, more and more teams, because of the possibility of a salary cap, the possibility of a change in the economic system, they might want to clear their decks of salary. They might want to be like, you know what? If we can get rid of some money, we'll do that. You know, how that's going to affect guys like Joe Ryan, I don't know. But I know last winter when I talked to people, I said, look, if the trade deadline in 2026, and this is part of the reason why people, the other teams, assume that Joe Ryan would be traded last winter. Because if you were going to get true value for him, that was probably your last chance. And now, yes, there'll be some teams that might blanch at the asking price. And on top of that, as it's turned out, you and I have talked about the great pitching in baseball right now. It looks like among the positions, what position looks like it's going to be potentially stacked with options? Scooble, Freddy Peralta, Sandy Alcantara, maybe Joe Ryan, maybe a couple of the Giants guys might be out there. Yeah. Robbie Ray could be out there. There are going to be a lot of starting pitchers out there. So if you're looking to extract equal value for Joe Ryan, who might be third or fourth on that list, might be tough.
1: Yeah. Yeah, it's relievers, Buster, that are going to be the most expensive. Those are going to be the guys that you earn a pretty penny for and get more than 100 cents on the dollar.
3: Right, exactly. All right.
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0: Michael Harris, he's having a terrific season. I give credit to Tim Hyers, the hitting coach of the Braves. I saw him at spring training. This was as Harris was taking BP, and he was like, he took some steps forward at the end of last season. He liked his shift in approach on two strikes, and he felt confident that Harris is going to take a big step forward. I wonder if Tim thought he was going to be this good. What are you seeing?
1: I think Tim's in his bag, Buster, because you'll recall that at last year's All-Star break, when you and I were having a discussion about Michael Harris, he was slashing 210, 234, 317 by WRC+. His was 47. He was the second worst hitter in all of baseball at last year's All-Star break. You'll recall that not long before that, he raised his hands and he opened his stance in sort of a continued tinkering, because what he was doing, of course, wasn't working. Those tinkerings have worked in a big way. I went back to the All-Star break last year, so that's the middle of July, since which he's slashing 300, 323, 524. That's a WRC plus of 133 on the back of 27 homers in 126 games. Let's dig into the why just a little bit. So with his hands previously starting like just above his belt, you can probably think in your mind's eye, he was not surprisingly just getting destroyed by elevated fastballs. He was hitting 183, slugging 258 on those pitches through mid-July of last year. Buster, since, it's a 331 average and a 586 slug on those pitches on the top rail. So that's a big improvement, of course, as a direct result of him raising his hands. And when it comes to opening up his stance, he's seeing the ball much better, especially against those most difficult pitches, that lefty spin. Yep. He was OPSing 533 against those pitches at that time. And since, that number is 848. He's closed two major holes in his swing on that top rail and those lefty breaking balls. And let's remember, this is a 25-year-old player that Braves fans were ready to run out of town last year. Development is not linear. I give he and the Braves extraordinary credit for making that adjustment, for sticking with him, and they're obviously being rewarded in a huge way this season for it.
0: Yeah, and I remember conversations with people in the Braves organization where they said that when you look back at the time and he was promoted to the big leagues, he probably wasn't ready offensively, but he certainly was ready defensively, and they loved that, and they valued that, and that's why he got called up. But it just might be that his offense was a little behind his defense, not anymore. I mean, the way he's hitting right now, and you mentioned his performance left-handed pitching. I get texts from my son, Jake, the Braves fan, all the time, like, another hit off a lefty. He's all fired up about that. Ben Rice, especially with Aaron Judge down, he becomes the most important player in the Yankees lineup.
1: That's right. I mean, I've not heard Yankees fans say the name Juan Soto very often recently. That's, of course, because Ben Rice has enabled them to totally forget about him. I mean, he was good last year. It was an 836 OPS. Right now, he's one of two hitters in baseball with an OPS clear of 1,000. It's he and Yordan Alvarez. That's it. And so, Buster, I asked myself the question, well, how and why has he broken out in such a big way this year? The first answer is actually fairly boring. It's just reps, experience. Yep. I'll remind you, he played college ball at Dartmouth, where he played a total of 30 collegiate games because, as you'll recall, the Ivy League canceled basically two full seasons. So he entered pro ball having played almost no meaningful games since high school, aside from the summer circuit. But the second more tangible reason, Buster, that's enabled him to go from good to great is that he is now dominating the top rail of the zone. That's, of course, a portion of the zone that has shrunk for all hitters, and he is taking full advantage. So here's what I looked up. I looked at how Ben Rice has performed against four seamers and two seamers on the top third of the strike zone. All right, last year he was respectable. He slugged 468 on those pitches. This year he is slugging 1294 on the top rail, Buster. That is 44 total bases on 34 swings. He's out-homered every player in Major League Baseball right there. Now, the answer to how he's doing it is, I think, fascinating, super nerdy, but you've seen him move back in the box about 3 inches, and doing so has enabled him to spit on those really challenging pitches down the zone where you see lefties often struggle, and has, as a result, enabled him to throw that top hand to beat you to the spot on the top rail. I don't know that he's an OPS 1,000 this year, but to me, 900's on the table for a late-blooming player who's as big a reason as any why the Yankees had the best lineup in the American League.
0: You mentioned sort of that nerd information. I want you to nerd out on this, okay? And I thought of this the last time I saw the Yankees playing Kansas City last week. And I don't think I mentioned this on the podcast. I'm watching him move, and I'm like, oh, my God. You know who he reminds me of and how he runs? Is Lou Gehrig. He's got the high socks. He's got the slightly bowed legs. And when you see him run, and think back to the videos you've seen of Garrick running, I want you to watch him run and watch Ben Rice run and tell me that they're not similar, okay?
1: Wow. And both Ivy League educated, might I say.
0: There you go. That had nothing to do. It was all about the high socks and the bow legs and the way they move. So anyway, yeah, I'm going to talk to Ben about that next time I see him. Bobby Witt Jr. is arguably the best player in the American League. I think he's one of the front runners for MVP, but you're concerned about him.
1: I am. Among my great many pet peeves as a baseball fan, Buster, first and foremost, might be watching greatness mired in obscurity. And so I've watched Bobby Witt Jr. play at a Hall of Fame level the last 3 years, the first of which he led the Royals to the second round of the playoffs. The last two of which, the Royals are 12 games under 500. When you and I talked about the Royals in the winter, I was so confident that they would win 80-something games because, as I put it, when Bobby Witt Jr. is your shortstop, you start every season 7-0. But I was wrong. I mean, he's actually on pace for 9.5 wins this season. And that's where I want to bring up Mike Trout, whom I'm desperately hoping that Bobby Witt Jr. does not become the victim of circumstance superstar. Here's what I mean. Across the last two seasons, Witt has accounted for 57% of Kansas City's position player war. Now, that just sounds like a wow stat, but without context, that's all it really is, a wow stat. So I wanted to contextualize this like so. I ran the exact same exercise for every two-season span of Mike Trout's career. Buster, Mike Trout never had a two-season span in which he accounted for a higher share of his lineup's value than Bobby Witt has across the last 2 years. Trout's two-year high was about 52% across 2015 and 16 when he won MVP runner-up and MVP. It goes without saying that the onus is on not just his teammates, but on the organization as a whole. Right now, Bobby Witt Jr., Buster, is their only regular with an above-average batting line. This is getting really late, really early in Kansas City. He quite literally is the only one right now fulfilling his potential. Vinny P's not gotten better. Isaac Collins has been a bust. Jonathan India has been a bust. Salvador Perez can't hit anymore. Almost every one of the moves that they have made in recent seasons has not manifested, and their players are not improving internally. I'm really hoping, for the sake of baseball fans around the country, that Bobby Witt Jr. does not become the next Mike Trout from that perspective.
0: Yeah, they need Caglione to take a big step forward this time. And for a young hitter with long levers, it might take him some time, and they need Vinny to turn around. And we've seen signs of this with the home run on Wednesday night. So we'll see where that goes. The last one, left-handed hitters are thriving. You've been dying to talk about this.
1: I sure have. I'm nothing, Buster, if not a chronic leaderboard peruser. So something struck me when I was looking at the top of the OPS leaderboard lately. Each of the top 1, 2, 3, 4, 5, 6, 7, 8, 9 hitters in baseball are left-handed. So I asked myself, well, does that trend scale league-wide? The answer is a resounding yes. Lefties across the league own a WRC plus of 108 this season. That's a number for which the average is 100. Buster, lefties are in line for their best league-adjusted batting line since 1946. So, of course, I had to find out or figure out why this is happening. So the answer, perhaps unsurprisingly, is that the standardized strike zone and its enforcement is really driving this from my perspective.
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1: ESPN Radio from historic Wrigley Field, where the Cubs and Giants are doing battle. They are tied at one as they play in the bottom of the seventh, with Chicago batting with the bases loaded. Blue Jays leading the Orioles 5-1 in Toronto. Early in the first, the White Sox are jumped out to a 4-0 lead over the Phillies. Reds lead the Cardinals 5-4. The Twins in the eighth lead the Royals by a count of 2-1. Earlier, it was the Mariners snapping the Tigers' four-game winning streak.
2: Top of the third, 1-0 Mariners looking for more. The pitch. Swung on, line drive, right field line. It's down. It's going towards the wall. Julio races around third. He scores. Ball picked up by Perez. Naylor's being waved. Here comes the cutoff throw home on a hop. Naylor slides. He is safe.
1: That call on Seattle Sports, 7:10 a.m. as the Mariners win it 4-0. Now to hockey, where tonight it's game three of the Stanley Cup Finals. The Golden Knights host the Hurricanes with that series tied at a game apiece. There's no update yet from Vegas on the status of defenseman Braden McNabb, who took a puck to the face in Game 2. They'll face off just after 8 Eastern on ABC. Tampa Bay goaltender Andrei Vasilevskiy has won the Vezina Trophy this after he recorded 39 wins in 58 starts. The College World Series continues. A wild one earlier. Georgia outlasts Mississippi State 13-12. Right now on ESPN in the 8th, North Carolina leads USC 4-0. On ESPN 2 of the 4th, Troy leads Little Rock 4-1. In the WNBA, the Liberty's Sabrina Ionescu will miss tonight's game against Indiana because of back soreness. Earlier, the Lynx topped the Storm 88-68, and right now the Aces lead the Valkyries 55-51.
3: Hey, it's Evan Cohen. Coming up Monday, we'll continue to react to the NBA Finals, the Stanley Cup, and get you ready for the World Cup, which kicks off Thursday. It's on Sportsman, like 6 a.m. Eastern, right here on ESPN Radio, ESPN2, and ESPNU.

0: So here's what I did. I looked at the last 2 years. So the year before and the year after ABS implemented. But you know that umpires have been measured by this standardized zone the last couple of years. I then compared the last 2 years to the previous 2 years. And I looked at all four corners. So that's inside and outside, righties and lefties. The stat that I used was run value per 100 pitches on all of those takes, just so that I could have something uniform across the board. So lefties on inside pitches are up 17% on those pitches. Righties inside are up 54%. Righties outside are up 152%. Mm. And lefties outside buster are up 410%. So as it turns out, in an ABS world, we have learned that the plate historically was disproportionately called to a lefty's disadvantage on the outer half of the plate. And probably since the beginning of time, just think about the blind spot of where you'd be as an umpire setting up between the catcher and the hitter. You're guessing on that side of the plate. And until 2 years ago, we did not know this, and we know this now. And teams, Buster, know this now too. Lefties are in line to have their first year in which they've seen 40% of plate appearances league-wide since 1900. So you and I have talked plenty about left-handed pitchers and the way that they're thriving in this generation. Left-handed hitters now, for the first time in 126 years, are seeing this kind of plate appearance share across baseball. And it is primarily because that pitch on the outer half of the plate is not being called nearly the same extent to which it was for the first 150 years of baseball history.
1: Hembo, you and I should have known this was coming, because I think it was 4 or 5 years

0: ago, we did a story together on how missed calls, I think 29 of the top 30 hitters in baseball with the most missed calls, when this information started to become available to us, were left-handed hitters.
1: Man.
0: You remember that?
1: I mean,
0: I mean, we started talking about that. And it was like, had the same thing, ranking the hitters that were having the most missed calls. And I remember going to some of those guys and they're like, yeah, not surprised.
1: Wow. Because if you think about like the tailor-made lefty swing, it's that drop the bat head on that inside pitch. Right now, you're seeing lefties pummel pitches on the inner third better than they have in the history of tracking, in part because they don't have to be honest. They've lost close to an inch on the outer half of the strike zone, Buster. To me, it's a fascinating development and one that we should have seen coming, and now it's right there in front of us.
0: We had the information. And in fact, as soon as I'm done here, as we wrap up now, I'm going into a Zoom call with ESPN.com, and I'm pitching that article. So
1: I love it, Buster.
0: Get ready. Get ready. And it'll be like part two.
1: I got three girls. I'm gonna put their right hands behind their back, and they're going to become lefties now. They're 3-1, but perhaps it's not too soon.
0: That's awesome. All right, Embo, thanks for doing this.
1: Later, friends.
0: Dan Shulman is the play-by-play man for Toronto Blue Jays broadcast. You see him all year. Of course, for years, we worked together on Sunday Night Baseball. Dan, how are you doing?
2: I'm doing great. It's good to see you, albeit from a couple of thousand miles away, but it's always nice to see your face, Buster.
0: Yeah, likewise. So let's just dive into it with the Toronto Blue Jays. What is the state of the defending American League champions?
2: Ooh, how much time have you got? It has been a turbulent season. I mean, they're among the teams that have dealt with the most injuries of any team in baseball. You know, Tigers, Mets, Astros, Orioles, Blue Jays. At the top of the list, they scratched and clawed their way back to 500. Now they've lost four in a row, as you and I speak right now on Thursday afternoon. And that's the kind of season it's been, one step forward, one step back. They need to hit more. They need more from Springer. They need more from Guerrero. Their pitching staff is doing everything that it can, but they've got so many injuries right now. They're running three starters and two bullpen games every 5 days. And as you know as well as anybody, that is not a sustainable formula. The bullpen has been taxed heavily. So that's the doom and gloom part. If you prefer to look at the glass as half full, they're getting some guys back and soon. Today, Thursday, Dylan Cease throwing a rehab start at AAA Buffalo. Tomorrow, Friday, Max Scherzer throwing a rehab start at AAA Buffalo. Saturday, Shane Bieber throwing a rehab start at AAA Buffalo. Tommy Nance, a useful reliever, good reliever for them, not a big name, but a guy who gets a lot of outs for them, has started his rehab. Alejandro Kirk started his yesterday for Dunedin, hit a home run. He's probably a week to 10 days away. And then hopefully beyond that, Addison Barger and Yimi Garcia, if everything goes well, maybe 2 to 3 weeks, but that is less certain as of now. So as you can see, the cavalry, or at least most of the cavalry, is coming, but they've got to keep their heads afloat until these guys get back.
0: And it's interesting because I had conversations last 48 hours talking with teams about the trade deadline stuff. And I, you know, you specifically ask about the Detroit Tigers, who are probably one of the three most disappointing teams in baseball this year. And the response that I heard was the Tigers are telling teams like, we're not selling, like we're in the American League. We're going to hang in there. And the same applies for the Blue Jays. At the beginning of this week, Dan, the Blue Jays were under 500 and they were tied for the third wild card in the American League.
2: Yeah, if they were in the National League, we'd be having a whole different conversation. You know, the Blue Jays are used to playing in the toughest division in the tougher league. So, you know, I don't think they should feel badly about the way things are going this year. I think they should feel very lucky, to be honest with you, that the American League is not playing better right now. Now, some of these teams are going to figure it out. Blue Jays could be one of them. You know, will Texas get going? Will Baltimore get going? We don't know. Some of these teams are going to figure it out. So the Blue Jays have to figure it out pretty soon. If they are four games under 500 like they are now, a month from now, they're not going to be a game and a half out of a playoff spot, I don't believe. So they had best start stringing some wins together. And they've got a 9-game homestand coming up. That's great. But three are against Baltimore, and the Orioles, in my opinion, have their top three starters coming in. And then the Phillies are coming in after that, and Sanchez and Wheeler are both scheduled to pitch in Toronto. And then the Yankees are coming in after that. This is a critical stretch. And again, they could have some of these guys back very soon, and they really need to. It's hard to evaluate this team because of all the injuries they've had. But again, there are some guys who haven't been hurt, who aren't performing like they need them to. Guerrero gets a lot of attention, obviously, only 3 home runs. Springer was out with a broken toe for 17 games. He's been back for a while, though, and has shown little signs, but overall, the numbers aren't there. Varsho's hitting more for average, but the power is down. The defense hasn't been as good, nearly as good for this team as it's been in recent years. So, yeah, injuries are a big part of it, but I don't want anybody to think I'm saying it's all injuries, because it's not all injuries.
0: So the last time I talked with you is when I was working on a feature on Vladimir Guerrero Jr. coming off that incredible run that he had last October. And during the reporting of that piece, I had a conversation with John Schneider. He said, look, he was amazing in October. What people forget is that through September, he struggled so badly. Mm-hmm. Bo Bichette got hurt. And Don Mattingly, of course, was a coach on the staff, told me he thought that Vladdy was putting a lot of pressure on himself. And he understood how important he was to the team, especially after Bo got hurt. And then when he started the postseason, he sort of wiped that off and said, okay, we're just it's a new challenge, it's a new season, not going to think about mechanics. And he was so great. In watching the games, and I don't know him as well as you do, of course, but in watching the games, I kind of wonder if it's the same thing. You know, as all these injuries have manifested, at times it feels like Vladdy's coming out of his shoes trying to hit pitches.
2: I think it's part of it. And listen, they've got very good hitting coaches who have been trying for months or many, many weeks at least to figure this out. So, you know, I hesitate to go where I'm unqualified to go, but it's perfectly normal to assume that he or anybody would be putting pressure on themselves. I'm going to mix up the order here. Either Kirk has played 5 games and Barger 9, or the other way around. The point being, they were both gone within the first 10 days of the season. Both gone. And those are the guys who probably would have hit 4th and 5th in some order, right behind Guerrero. If you were looking at the lineup, it would have been Springer 1. He's missed 17 games and hasn't hit much. Lucas 2, who had vertigo for the first 2-3 weeks of the season, then went on the IL with a hamstring injury and missed a month. He's come back and hit like 460 over the last couple of weeks, so that's going great. But the point being, the number 1, number 2, number 4, and number 5 hitters have all spent significant time on the IL this year around Guerrero. I think he probably is putting some pressure on himself, and I think he probably looked up at the scoreboard in late April and saw 2 home runs and went, uh-oh, well, they need me. And I think he's probably come out of his, you know, his mindset and or his mechanics a little bit to try to hit 5-run homers. He's a gifted hitter. You know that. He was the best hitter in the world last October, and we have seen it before. And you're exactly right. Until May of this year, I think September of last year was his worst month since his rookie season, and then he turned it on and just was unbelievable in October. I just want to see the hard line drives. He's not a... I think people think he should be a 40 home run hitter every year. His swing isn't conducive to that. He's a line drive hitter. He does not have natural loft in his swing. You or I or anybody can go on Baseball Savant and see that. He hits the ball on the ground a lot. He hits a lot of line drives. You know, if he can hit 20 to 25 homers, but hit over 300 and hit 40 doubles and drive in 100 runs, that's fantastic. I think that's what they're looking for out of him. And I'm really hoping, if not sooner, that when Kirk and Barger get back, that he is able to relax a little bit more and start looking like the Vladdy we all know.
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10: Hey, it's Evan Cohen coming up Monday. 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

0: All right, I'm going to go a little glass half full here. I was, you know, looking at some of the numbers on the team this year, and I'm thinking to myself, my God, Louis Varland, you can make a case he might be the MVP of the team. You know, where would they be without him and his performance this year? Mm-hmm.
1: Well, the first thing I would say is if Louis has made any family vacation plans for the All-Star break, I hope it's refundable, because I don't think he's going to be available. I agree with you 100%. And it's kind of crazy, maybe from the outside looking in, to say, how could a reliever with eight saves be the team MVP? He's the team MVP. He has given up one earned run this year and has been absolutely dominant. Jeff Hoffman has had some bumpy outings. He's had some very good moments. If you look at his Baseball Savant page, it's the most confusing thing you've ever seen in your life because of the swing and miss percentage and the strikeout percentage. Yet when the ball's in play, they're hitting like 500 off him. It's the most bizarre thing I've ever seen. So Hoffman is not closing. Varland is closing, and he is absolutely lights out, rock solid, as good as it gets. This does not take anything away from Cade Smith of Cleveland, who is fantastic. But everybody north of the border thought that Louis Varland was going to win American League Reliever of the Month in April. Like, to me, again, with Smith is great, but to me, Varland and Mason Miller have been a step above everybody else. Louis just hasn't gotten as many saves, and he's probably not that big of a name right now. But what a steal that trade looks like for the Blue Jays. And hopefully Kendry Rojas and Alan Roden will have good careers with the Twins. But the Blue Jays picked up somebody who's as good as any reliever in baseball, and they have under control for four more years. Tyler Rogers is doing a great job. Braden Fisher is doing a great job. Mason Fluharty, don't look at the ERA. It's misleading. He is doing a great job. This pitching staff, which has been held together by, you know, duct tape and wires so far this year, they're doing everything they can. And I would agree with you. If I had to vote for a team MVP right now, I think it's Louis Varland.
0: So as we get close to the trade deadline, the conversation begins, what are teams targeting? There's been speculation attaching the Blue Jays to Tarek Skubal. And I think it's way too early to determine with the Blue Jays, with all their injuries. And you mentioned all the guys who are coming back to even know necessarily what they need. By the time we get to July 20th, it might not be that starting pitcher is their biggest need. I think that's the big thing, is to determine exactly what the biggest holes are. What do you think?
1: Yeah, I agree. You know, if everything goes well, and that's been the ifs haven't worked out very well for this team so far this year. But if guys get healthy, you've got Dylan Cease, Kevin Gausman, Treya Savage, Shane Bieber, and then Patrick Corbin and Max Scherzer. And Corbin, by the way, has very quietly been very serviceable for the Blue Jays and has won them some games they would not have won. They signed him to a one-year, $1 million deal after the season started because everybody you've ever heard of got hurt, and he's pitched some important games for them. But like just up at the top, if you have Cease, Gausman, Savage, and if Bieber comes back healthy and looking, you know, reasonably like himself, you've got a very deep rotation, obviously. They need offense. And what they really need, I think, is an impact right-handed bat. They just don't have that guy. They're very heavily left-handed. They don't have pinch hitting options with power coming off the bench. So I would think a right-handed bat would be probably what they're looking for. And you could figure out the position later. I think they've got some versatility with Clement and Jimenez and Barger and Lucas, you know, so again, assuming everybody is healthy. You remember how much they move people around. But could they get in the Skubal sweepstakes? I think maybe. But let's see where they are in a month. If they're three games over, they're in. Like, they didn't spend all the money. Ownership didn't spend all the money they spent in the offseason to get out of this. But if they're 8-10 games under and it doesn't look good, then you got to start thinking about the veteran guys who are in the last year of their contracts. But hopefully it won't be that kind of a decision. They can get healthy, add a bat, and then see where they're at.
0: How do you like the ABS in this first year?
1: I love it. Absolutely love it. I think it's great. It's... you know what, 15 seconds per. So it's maybe added a minute to two, maybe 2 minutes to the average time of a game. I love the strategic aspect of it.
0: Yep.
1: You did it too early. This isn't leverage. You shouldn't be the guy who's doing it. Catchers are better than hitters. Veterans better than rookies. Why does this guy do it too much and that guy doesn't do it enough? It's all great conversation. And we're getting more of the calls right, especially in the big moments. I've seen maybe two this year where it came back strike, but it looked like a ball. And I don't know, you know, you've seen them too, but I mean like two of them. And so I'm sure everything has glitches and needs to be worked out and improved and perfected. But I'd say I'm 99.9% in on it. I think it's great.
0: All right. And last one, and I wanted to bring a smile to your face as we finish up here. I was thinking about this comparison this week. You and I worked together with Aaron Boone on Sunday Night Baseball. And he is, and I tell people all the time, about as nice a person as you're ever going to meet in your lifetime. And, you know, the stories of how he helped our friend Hal McCoy when he was a writer, he's losing his sight. And Aaron Boone was the one who was leading him around to players in the Reds clubhouse saying, you're going to help this man get through the job. So Aaron Boone is sincerely a nice person. He becomes manager of the Yankees and becomes the most ejected manager in the sport. 48 over 9 seasons.
1: Yeah.
0: You cover a fiery manager. John Schneider has a fire in him, no doubt about it. Don Kelly, I think, is Aaron Boone, the Pirates manager. Yeah. He, like Aaron Boone, is like the nicest guy ever.
1: Yeah.
0: And I don't know if you've noticed this, Dan. He's already been ejected 7 times in his first 186 games. He's got 3 already this year. And I'm thinking, man, Don Kelly and Boone are like the same guy.
1: Yeah, and you're right about Aaron Boone. I've seen the only... Like, we all have that switch that we can flip in certain moments. And the only time I saw it in Aaron when we worked together is when we watched USC football together. He's an enormous USC football fan. And after, like, the second game, I turned to him and I said, you know what? I'm not going to do this anymore. I don't like this Aaron Boone. And I said, you know, I paid my bar tab and I left because it was just a little bit too much. But we all have that switch to flip. John Schneider is fiery, also the nicest guy in the world. Couldn't appreciate my relationship with him and the way he is with all the media and his players more. So Don Kelly, I don't see the Pirates all that often, obviously, being on an American League team. But I knew Don pretty well when he was a player with the Tigers. That was, you know, Cabrera and Victor Martinez and Verlander and Scherzer, and you and I were around that team a ton, and Don Kelly was kind of that guy on the team, right? Always had a minute for you and did 8 different things to help his team win, and I kind of thought even then, this guy could be a manager. Pittsburgh was in a couple of weeks ago, and I had a great chat with him. I couldn't get down to see him on the first day, whatever the first day of the series was, so I got down on the second day, and we talked for 5 or 10 minutes, just me and him on the field, reminiscing, talking about the Pirates and the Blue Jays and the renovations at the ballpark and some of his young players, and boom, 2 hours later, he got kicked out of the game. So I don't remember the specifics, but I do remember, here's what I remember now. You could kind of see it coming, and I kind of thought he was... he wanted to go. He was right. Like, there, something was not handled as well as it could have been handled. And I don't think it was the call. I think it was the way it was handled.
0: Yep.
1: Something on a check.
0: I was watching the broadcast. Remember, you said this.
1: Yes,
0: you forecast it.
1: I think an ABS wasn't granted right away. And
0: that's
1: he wondered
0: it.
1: About that. There was an appeal at third. Where the call, this is it. There was an appeal at third where the call went the Blue Jays' way. Then there was like an ABS that took a while to sort out. And then there was an appeal at first, like 2 pitches later. And the umpire made the call, no swing on the Blue Jays. And then I remember the umpire's eyes just kind of went like this, into the first base dugout. And boom, I think the pitching coach went first and then Kelly went, if I'm not mistaken. But I think if I'd been him, I'd have done the same thing. Nicest guy in the world. And the fact that he's been kicked out, would you say 7 times in 186
0: games? 7 times in 186 games.
1: That doesn't change my opinion of him at all. He's fiery. He's a Western Pennsylvania guy. He loves the Pirates. Got a lot of respect and really like Don Kelly. And I told him when I was a kid in Toronto, the Blue Jays show up in 77. I get into baseball then, but I kind of wanted to adopt a National League team just as a something else to do. And that was, 2 years later is We Are Family, right? I mean, what team in your and lifetime and my lifetime was cooler than We Are Family? And I told him, so that, like, there's it's buried, but there's a little Pirate down there that I remember watching Dave Parker and Willie Stargell and Rennie Stennett and all of these guys. They were fun and great teams, obviously. So I really like Don Kelly, and I hope he has a long, successful career managing there.
0: Yeah, the 1979 World Champions. And I texted Ben Charrington, of course, head of baseball operations for the Pirates, and I asked him about that comparison. He goes, "That's interesting, Aaron Boone." he could see that, and he said this. And as he wrote about Don Kelly, he could have been saying about Aaron Boone. He said, "You know what? He believes in his players. He likes his players. He believes in his players. There's a strong belief in them. And sometimes, as I think as Ben wrote, that comes out on the field.
1: Sure. He's fighting for his team. He's fighting for his players. So he's fighting for his fans. He's fighting for everybody. So I don't begrudge him one bit.
0: No, not at all. All right, Dan, thanks for doing this.
1: Thanks.
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1: I'm Ed Benkin. Baseball continues on this Saturday afternoon. A couple of games have already gone final. One has just ended in Minnesota, where the Royals edged the Twins 3-2 earlier. The Mariners shut out the Tigers 4-0. That snaps Detroit's four-game winning streak. On ESPN Radio, in the ninth inning at Wrigley Field, the Giants lead the Cubs 2-1. Top of the ninth in St. Louis, the Cardinals are rallying to take a 6-5 lead over the Reds. Blue Jays are doubling up the Orioles 6-3. The White Sox with an early 6-0 lead over the Phillies, and the Braves lead the Pirates 2-0 as they play in the third inning. To hockey, where tonight it's Game 3 of the Stanley Cup Finals from Vegas. The Golden Knights and Hurricanes are tied at a game apiece. The Knights did not give an update on the status of defenseman Braden McNabb, who took a puck to the face in Game 2. They'll face off just after 8 Eastern on ABC. Tampa Bay goaltender Andre Vasilevskiy has won the Vezina Trophy. The NBA Finals resume Monday on ESPN Radio and ABC.
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17: Three balls, two strikes, two outs, and the pitch. And it's taken for a called strike three, and that's the ball game. The Twins do not have a challenge. It would not have mattered. Royce looks at strike three, and the Twins will look back on this one as a game that got away as they lose 3-2 to the Kansas City Royals.
18: Yeah, you know what? I can't remember a time here where maybe all of Twins territory not hoping, praying, polling to see a guy get a walk-off hit more than Royce Lewis here this afternoon. Just called back up after being down in St. Paul for the last two-plus weeks, and he's the man at the plate as the Twins had the winning runs on the base pass, and unfortunately Royce strikes out. Looking, Kansas City comes back and wins this one 3-2. The Royals score in the first and the ninth inning, and then are a sandwich of seven zeros in between there. Joe Ryan pitched well enough to get the win here today, but unfortunately the Twins dropped this one 3-2. They've now lost 2 out of 3 so far in this four-game series against Kansas City. Welcome, everyone, to the Affinity Plus Federal Credit Union post-game download. Mark Janowski with an actually rather spirited, fired-up Dan Gladden here in our network studios. So you're supposed to calm me down, so I'm not sure exactly how this is going to work out. Let's just start right with the ninth inning, top of the ninth inning. The decision to pitch to Bobby Witt. I think you and I both disagreed with that. There was a conversation before the at-bat. They start him off.
10: The conversation with the pitching coach.
18: Yeah,
10: so,
18: they start him off with two fastballs, and then the third pitch is a splitter, which is he's able to line over short and plate the eventual winning run.
10: You know what? You've got the best player in baseball, one of them, and Bobby Witt, okay?
18: Yep.
10: He's built to have plays like that.
18: Yep.
10: I would rather pitch around him or not even pitch to him, walk him, and go after Pasquantino. Pasquantino's not having the year that he has, and he's been able to be pitched to. We've seen this in this series. But Bobby Witt, one of the best players in baseball, you don't let him beat you. I would be okay with Pasquantino hitting one off the wall. I would be okay with
18: that.
10: Prove
18: it to me.
10: Yeah, exactly. But the Bobby Witt situation. But, you know, you come in there, you got Orzy trying to close it out, leadoff base hit. They've got a guy on the bench over there that's world-class speed. You know what he's going to do. They steal second. And then, you know, it just fell apart. The fielder's choice, the throw they back to the pitcher, they tried to get the out at second.
18: Mm-hmm.
10: Take the out there. Take the out there, and then that whole inning changes up because then you don't have Isbell with the sacrifice bunt. It's just a different managing that ninth inning.
18: And,
10: if you
18: and
10: take
18: you're,
10: the
18: saying,
10: out.
18: You're saying on that comebacker off the bat of Josh Rojas that it was Tolbert at the time who pinch ran for Collins. He was already making his way back to second base. So regardless if it was going to be close or not, don't even throw it.
10: Correct.
18: Check it, but then turn. Take the out at first. Set yourself up so you're one out and a runner at second rather than rolling the dice and saying maybe we could have one out and a runner at first had he got him.
10: Exactly. You got one out, runner at second base. You got the number nine hitter, Isbell. He's not bunting. Two strikeouts for him today. He can be pitched to as well. And then you flip it to get that out, and then you go after Jensen.
18: I was actually a little also uncomfortable with Tolbert going on that first pitch. Like, he was coming in to do that. I guess I would have just worked that a little bit better. I would have thrown over to first. I would have looked at things a little bit differently than letting him go on the first
10: pitch. You're talking
18: about
10: Royce Lewis here at the end of the ballgame with the strikeout. He was under the spotlight all day today.
18: Mm-hmm.
10: Made a great play at second base early in the ballgame, diving up the middle, came up, made the play there. He had a double play, turned, charged with an error. Clemens had needed to help him out, didn't pick it out of the dirt. And then all of a sudden at the bottom of the inning there, then he got to play first base. Bunt situation there. He's kind of, like you said, do I not throw over to first base on a pickoff attempt with Tolbert over there? Because, hey, Royce is playing first base for the first time. I don't know.
18: No, I don't think anybody, at least in the 20 years that we've been in this iteration of Twins Radio, has done it better than the Kansas City Royals with calling a guy off the bench to pinch run, and he goes, and he gets the job done. He always, that guy, no matter who it is, seems to always get the gold star. And just by doing that, by stealing, that created all the other scenarios that you and I are talking about. Okay, so a hit in the eighth, a hit in the ninth. Before that, only two hits for the Twins through the first seven innings, and they happened back-to-back plate appearances
10: single
18: in the
10: double
18: fifth inning. And so the offense, obviously, not sure how to solve the Avila today on the hill.
10: Four hits today by the Twins. I believe just the home run and a double. But in that fifth inning, 1-0 Kansas City. You get a single, double off the wall. You got second and third, and then Lewis has a nice at-bat and gets the walk to load him up. And then you've got Tristan Gray. Sack fly, okay. And then you've got Kreidler up, swings at the first pitch, hits into the 1-4-3, 1-6-3 double play.
18: Yeah, that was the chance right there. That inning was the chance.
10: Yes, and here it is. We're in the fifth inning with Avila that has started to wear down a little bit. Pitch count getting up there. Don't jump on that first pitch. You've seen that he's getting a little wild and worked the count maybe a little bit better, but elected to jump on that first pitch. Little one-hopper right back to him, tailor-made.
18: Yeah.
10: That's a frustrating inning.
18: He had five pretty smooth innings the way he was able to get out of that fifth. So.
10: And then the excitement was in the ninth inning with the home run off the bat of Arcia.
18: Yeah,
10: the crowd,
18: after
10: you know,
18: the bottom of the eighth, you had a lot of momentum, a lot of wind in the sails.
10: And it was. It
18: a lot of energy at Target Field just to get zapped. Finally, I can't let you go before we talk about Joe Ryan's outing today. Obviously, it starts by giving up a leadoff homer, but he did enough. He did enough, as seemingly almost is always the case with him. And he puts the team in a position to win, and you know that's going to happen more often than not. I think the glaring concern I have is through 14 starts this year, the Twins are 7-7 in his outings. And if you try to map a way for success in 2026 for the Twins, they got to register a W in like 75% of Joe's starts.
10: Dig a little deep on how much run support Ryan gets when he pitches. The team lacks offense when Ryan pitches. He just doesn't. It's almost like he's got to pitch a shutout. Or, you know, just give up the one run, which he did today, and still came away with no decision. So he's one of your best. You need to get the offense going when he's on the mound. But this was probably the most frustrating loss, at least for me, on the season so far.
18: Yeah. Out of that bucket of ones that were in the grasp that they let get away, this is up there.
10: Yeah. Only because of the atmosphere at the ballpark. You're playing Kansas City, in-division rival. It was just a good atmosphere. You had Ryan on the mound, a new kid out there, Avila. I liked what he had. I thought that he had some pretty good stuff out there. But and then just to come away.
18: Yeah.
10: And again, I'm going to go back. You don't let the best player beat you.
18: Yeah, and I think to your point, Twins now 27-4 this year when leading after 8. And so, obviously, this is one of those four that's going to just stick in your craw. All right, Danny, get out of here. Have a good one. We'll do it again tomorrow.
10: Thanks, Gino.
18: Danny joining me in post-game palaver. We're unfortunately, the Twins not able to lock this one down. The Royals score twice in the top of the ninth to take game three of this series. 3-2 coming up here on the post-game show. We're going to have the highlights right here on your home for Twins baseball.
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18: Welcome back to the Affinity Plus Federal Credit Union postgame download. The Twins were hoping to do something here today that they hadn't done since May 23rd and 24th of last season, and that was win two in a row from the Royals. And had they done that, they would have even their mark at 8-8 through 16 games of the stretch where they were playing a game in 17 consecutive days. Unfortunately, neither of those things happened here. Let's get to our Sheboygan Sausage Company Twins highlights. Carter Jensen, a rude start to Joe Ryan's day.
17: The 2-2 swung on and hit high in the air to right field for Carter Jensen. There's another first inning run. It's a home run for Jensen onto the plaza, and it's 1-0 in favor of the Royals.
18: Yeah, the Twins have been getting touched up in the first inning as of late. Then a scary moment as Bobby Witt followed with a liner to deep left center. Trevor Larnach tracking the ball coming over from left. Ryan Kreidler coming in from center. A big collision between the two of them. Kreidler caught the ball. Somehow they both stayed on their feet, maybe with a little assistance of leaning up against the fence out there in left center. They got checked out, and they both stayed in the game and finished this entire contest. So that was definitely a silver lining. Ryan left Witt stranded at second in the third after Bobby singled and stole to a base. And then a longer fourth inning for Joe, in part due to a Royce Lewis error on a throw to first trying to complete a double play. Royce called back earlier today from AAA St. Paul. He got the start at second here, third time in his big league career he's been over there. That error allowed Lane Thomas to go to second, but Ryan got out of that inning by leaving a pair of Royals on. Twins, meanwhile, only had a pair of walks through four innings against Leander Avila. Austin Martin, though, a leadoff single in the bottom of the fifth. He went to third on Victor Caratini's double to right center. Royce Lewis then had a very good at-bat and drew a walk to load the bases. Tristan Gray, a sack fly to center, placed Martin to tie it up, but Kreidler on the first pitch of his at-bat grounded into a double play, and the Twins settle for just the one run. Ryan in a jam in the sixth inning. Vinny Pasquantino, a leadoff single. With one out, Thomas's blooper lands in shallow center field. Larnach just missed making the diving catch on that one. Isaac Collins, a two-out walk to load up the bases for Josh Rojas, but he had a comebacker to Joe. He ran it halfway across over to first base before flipping it to Cody Clemens for the 1-3 putout to get out of that jam. Twins went 1-2-3 in the sixth inning against Daniel Lynch, the third, as Avila's day was done after five. Ryan's afternoon complete after six solid innings. Taylor Rogers set the Royals down in order in the seventh. Lucas Ursig pitched around a one-out walk to Martin in the home half of that frame. Rogers and Yoendis Gomez combined to keep the Royals off the board in the eighth. Matt Strom had the bottom half of that inning for KC, and after two quick outs, Derek Shelton went to his bench. Orlando Arcia came on to hit for Larnach. Arcia worked the count full, and then he connected.
17: 3-2. Swung on and hit high in the air for Orlando Arcia. This one's back to the warning track. His brother's not there. It's a home run. Liftoff for Orlando, and the Twins lead 2-1 here in the eighth inning, and the crowd is on its feet at Target Field.
18: Yeah, Arcia's first homer since August 2nd of last year when he was playing for Colorado against Pittsburgh, and just his second career homer here at Target Field. The other one came on May 27th of 2019 when he was a Brewer, and that came off of Taylor Rogers. So a lot of energy, a lot of excitement right there in the ballpark after that big swing from Arcia. Unfortunately, the Royals struck back versus Eric Orsi in the top of the ninth inning. Collins had a leadoff single. Then Tyler Tolbert was called on to pinch run, and he swiped second base right away on the first pitch to Rojas. Rojas then hit a comebacker to Orsi. He decided to try to get Tolbert, who strayed a little bit off of second base, so he throws to second in that attempt. Tolbert got back in safely. Rojas reached on the fielder's choice. That enabled Kyle Isbell then to drop down a sack bunt to advance the runners into scoring position to second and third. Carter Jensen sack fly to right brought in Tolbert to tie the game at second. And then the Twins' decision to pitch to Bobby Witt Jr.
17: And the pitch is swung on and hit towards short over the head of Orlando Arcia. The throw coming in from Clemens in left is up the line. The run's going to score. And surprise, surprise, the best player in the American League picks up an RBI single to give the Royals a 3-2 lead.
18: Yeah, after starting him off with a couple fastballs, that was a splitter, which Bobby Witt was just able to line over Arcia's glove into left field. Royals have the advantage 3-2. Cody Clemens leads off the home half with a double off the wall in right center off of Alex Lang to get things going, and the excitement level started to ratchet back up here, but then Bell and Martin struck out. Caratini was hit by a pitch. Royce Lewis with a chance to play hero here on his day as he gets called back up earlier, unfortunately called out on strikes, and Kansas City wins this one by a score of 3-2. And with that result, the Royals are now 3-31 this year in games where they trail heading into the ninth inning. They're now 5-12 in one-run affairs. The Twins, meanwhile, drop to 27-4 when they have the lead after eight, and they are 5-10 in one-run games. For the Royals, who are 26-39, 3 runs on 8 hits, no errors, 1-for-8 with runners in scoring position, 9 men left. Twins, 2 runs on just 4 hits, 1 error, 0-for-4 with runners in scoring position, 5 men left on base. Strom, the win, he's 3-1. Orsi takes the loss. He's 2-2, laying his third save. Starting pitchers in this one, Joe Ryan went 6 innings, allowed just the 1 run on 6 hits. Fan 5, he did walk 2, and that's pretty rare. We'll have more on that when we circle the bases. Avila went 5, allowed just 1 run on 2 hits. Fan 3 and walked 3. 20,555 here at Target Field in a game that took 2 hours and 43 minutes. Twins highlights brought to you by the Sheboygan Sausage Company, America's tradition since 1933. Our Treasure Island Diamond Player of the Game, Danny and I were just talking about, you know you're going to get a chance to win almost every time Joe Ryan takes the mound for your squad, and Joe certainly delivered today.
10: Swung and a missed. Isbell grabs some pine. And second strikeout for him. That's the third strikeout for Joe Ryan. And strike 3 on the outside corner. Nice job, Joe Ryan. Good job, Royce Lewis. 3 up, 3 down, going to the bottom of the 5th. 1-0 Kansas City. And a pitch. Swung on and missed. Came right back with the breaking ball. And Garcia takes a look back at Ryan as he heads back to the dugout. He swung it 2 balls well off the plate.
18: Yeah, Joe goes 6 today, allows just the 1 run on 6 hits with 5 strikeouts. And if you recall, in the pregame show, we talked about this. Joe started his career going 8-0 in his first 10 starts against the Kansas City Royals and only had allowed 9 combined runs. In his last 2 outings coming in today against KC, he had only made it through 6 innings and had got shellacked to the tune of 10 runs and 2 losses. Today, Joe looks a little bit more like that guy that started 8-0 against the Royals in his career. Unfortunately, the Twins not able to bring this one home. Joe Ryan's our Treasure Island Diamond Player of the Game. 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
2: Hello, this is Bailey Ober. First, welcome to the show moment. The first pitch I ever threw was a fastball to Tim Anderson versus the White Sox, and he hit it all the way to the wall. I thought it was going to be a home run, but luckily Byron, I believe, was in center field and caught it right against the wall. What was your most unique living arrangement? So when I first got drafted in rookie ball, we got assigned to go play in Elizabethton, Tennessee. And me and my roommate, Jared Finkel, had to share a trailer that did not have a window. And both of our mattresses were on the floor in the same room. It was just one room. That was what I had to experience first in the pro ball. What game show do you think you could win and why? I don't think I'm going to win any game show, but if I were to list one, it'd be like Wheel of Fortune. This has been Bailey Ober. Thanks for listening.
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18: 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Spotlighting just a couple of games here around the majors this afternoon from the American League Central. Chicago White Sox, they have a 6-1 lead right now out in Philadelphia in the fourth inning. Sox trying to snap the Phillies' four-game win streak. Cleveland plays at Texas later on tonight. Of course, the American League Central Division leading Guardians trying to get Tanner Bibee into the win column. He's 0-7 here on the season. The other team from the American League Central, Detroit, they were at Comerica Park hosting Seattle.
8: Swung on, line drive, right field line. It's down. It's going towards the wall. Julio races around third. He scores. Ball picked up by Perez. Naylor's being waved. Here comes the cutoff throw home on a hop. Naylor slides. He is safe. Fingertips on home plate. Naylor is safe. The Mariners have two runs. Randy Arozarena.
18: Yeah, and the Mariners went on to blank the Tigers by a score of 4-0. And with it, Detroit season end to their four-game win streak. Other game we're going to spotlight north of the border. At Rogers Center, the battle for third place right now in the American League East between the Blue Jays and the Orioles.
9: Woody's kind of
12: 1-0 pitch, crushed out to left field, deep toward the bullpen, and gone. A three-run rocket for Ernie Clement, and the Blue Jays blast their way in front. 4-1, they lead now in the bottom of the third.
18: Yeah, Jays trying to hold on. Right now they lead 6-4, this game just entering the eighth inning. That's our out-of-town scoreboard. When we come back, we're going to hear from manager Derek Shelton, Joe Ryan, and Eric Orzy coming up here on your home for Twins Baseball.
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0: So he chose to throw there and try to pick him off there instead of taking the sure out at first base. We caught up with Eric here in the clubhouse. He walks us through that play.
1: Yeah, I mean, check the runner. I felt like he was far enough off. I snapped a throw over there. Arcia was there. I was like, let's get the lead out there if we can. In my eyes, I just felt like in the moment he was far enough off. Trust myself to snap that throw over there, and he got back just in time.
0: Yeah, he did get back just in time. It was an extremely close call at second base, but you went from having a runner at second and one out to all of a sudden runners on first and second with no down, and that opened up the door for Kyle Isbell to drop a sack bunt and push the runners both up into scoring position. They eventually had a guy score on a sack fly from Carter Jensen, and then the big decision with the go-ahead run at second base to pitch to Bobby Witt.
2: Yeah, we talked about walking Bobby there too. I mean, the split was below the zone. It wasn't even a strike. I mean, you're just talking about a really good player.
0: You are talking about a really good player, which as Danny and I were chatting about, maybe put him on, give him the free pass, and let Vinny Pasquantino try to beat you, who is coming up next for the Kansas City Royals, or at least keep the game tied at two, giving yourselves a shot going to the home frame. But they decided to pitch to Bobby Witt. He got a hold of that 1-1 split from Eric Orsi and knocks it just over Arcia's glove at short to plate the go-ahead run. Here's Orsi about the way the ninth inning unraveled and letting this game get away.
1: Yeah, I mean, honestly, overall, playing it back through my head, I wouldn't have changed any of it. I feel like I executed literally almost every pitch, mixed well, got to my locations, threw the ball hard, everything was sharp. It's just one of those days where, you give everything you got and baseball just kind of beats you sometimes. They're a good team over there. They got a good lineup, good players. They did their job as well. So it's a tough one to swallow, feeling like I threw the ball really well. But it's just one of those that didn't go our way. And, I got to wear it.
0: In the process of the Twins dropping this one, they drop another start made by Joe Ryan. They're now 7-7 this year when their ace takes the ball. And here's manager Derek Shelton on what he saw out of Joe today.
2: He scattered the ball. I mean, what, do you have two walks, which I don't think he's walked a guy in a couple outings. I don't think his delivery was as in sync as we've seen it in the past. But, I mean, he's still able to battle. He gave up the leadoff homer and did a really good job of executing pitches. And there in the sixth was able to, battle out of that baseless loaded jam.
0: Well, Joe, he himself, he thought he had kind of a grinding outing. So he was asked if he was encouraged with his six innings.
3: Yeah, I think so. I mean, make a couple more pitches, and I think it's just always a good thing to get weak contact, and just one stuck in between on decisions there, and paid the price early, but yeah, that's about it.
0: Yeah, again, he goes six innings, allows just the one run on six hits on five strikeouts. He does walk a pair, but again, today's outing from Joe, much closer to what we saw in his first 10 against the Royals than the last two that he had walking into this one this afternoon. Unfortunately, though, Twins fall to the Royals by a score of 3-2. Ears on the Clubhouse brought to you by Minnesota Corn. Continuously working to promote sustainable practices, develop new uses, and maintain thriving rural economies for Minnesota's 24,000 corn farmers. One last break. When we come back, a trip around the bases, including a note about Joe Ryan and walking guys, or maybe not walking guys, here on your home for Twins baseball.
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3: The Royals played two in the ninth. Carter Jensen sack fly and then a Bobby Witt Jr. single. They win today's game by a score of 3-2. Fourth time this season the Twins have lost the game when they had the lead after eight. That's tied for the third most in the majors. Let's circle the bases. It's brought to you by your local Toyota dealers. At first base, Carter Jensen started today's game with a leadoff homer off of Joe Ryan. Sixth homer that Ryan has given up to start an outing in his career, and three of those six have come versus the Royals. Twins are 3-3 in those games. In those games overall, including 2-1 against KC when Joe has allowed a leadoff home run. At second base, more on Joe Ryan because his streak of consecutive batters faced without issuing a walk ended on a full count free pass to Maple Grove native Isaac Collins. The streak concluded after an impressive 98 batters faced between walks. Longest streak since Sonny Gray, and he also had a run of 98 from July to August of 2023. The franchise record is 191 by Brad Racky in a streak that stretched from April to May of 2005. At third base, Bobby Witt Jr., not only did he have the big knock in the top of the ninth inning, he also swiped a base today, and he has at least one in all three games of this series so far. The last player to steal a base in three consecutive games against the Twins in the same season, well, that would be Bobby Witt Jr. from April 10th through May 24th of last season. And at home, Orlando Arcia, the big pinch hit homer in the eighth inning to give that Twins that brief 2-1 lead. It was the Twins' first pinch hit homer this season and the fourth that the Royals have surrendered. That's the most in the majors. It was Arcia's 91st career homer, just his second pinch hit round tripper. The other was against the Mets' Matt Harvey on May 12th of 2017. That's our Toyota trip around the bases. Toyota, let's go places. Tomorrow afternoon will be the series finale and the 17th and final game of this stretch of 17 consecutive days with a game for the Twins. Connor Prelip's going to go for back-to-back wins after he allowed four runs and fanned seven and six-plus innings Tuesday versus the White Sox. Prelip is 2-3 with an ERA over five on the season. Fellow lefty Noah Cameron gets the ball for KC. He's looking for his first win since April 24th. He has dropped three decisions since then, sitting at 2-4 on the year. Cameron held the Twins just one run in five innings and picked up the win on April 1st. He is 2-0 with an ERA just over one in his career versus Minnesota. Our broadcast day tomorrow is going to begin at noon when bench coach Mark Hallberg joins John Vitas for Inside Twins. That's at noon. That's going to be followed by the pregame show and then the fourth and final game of this series. Hope you can join us for Sunday afternoon of baseball. That wraps up the Affinity Plus Federal Credit Union postgame download. For John Vitas, for Andrew Halverson, for Potter, for Biff, I'm Mark Janowski. 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
5: Hit through the right side, RBI base hit Ryan Jeffers. Twins take the lead, 2-1.
6: They had a pitch lined to the left center field. That's going to tie it up. As Bell around first base, ground ball weakly hit should be two. Keisho to Lee back to first in time for the TaylorMade double play. Nicely turned.
5: Byron smashes this ball deep into the left field corner. That one's back towards the fence, and it's off the base of the wall. Byron looping around first, looping towards second. He slides in with a crisp leadoff double.
4: 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Derek Shelton, signing off.
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8: It's just that perception, as great as Brunson is and as great as these Knicks are playing, I've never had that feeling that Brunson is the greatest in the world. And so so for me, it's hard to say he's the greatest Knick, because it's hard for me to really see him as better than Patrick Ewing. But there's a difference between greater and better, right? And so if you're a Knicks person, a Knicks fan, and you're looking at the guy that brings them their first championship in 53 years, then yeah, that's going to add some gravy to the mix.
9: I think you're ready to crown him. I'm ready to crown him. I don't want to, but I'm pretty much ready to. Jalen Brunson, though, says what needs to be said, which is they're not too comfortable just being up 2-0.
10: Every single day, now we chip away trying to be the best that we can be. And I think our mindset was 0-0, not being up 1-0. Even with the series is now, next game has the mindset to be 0-0 again. It's just how it has to be. You can't be comfortable. You can't be satisfied with anything. It's just got to continue to push forward.
9: Heard Bridges in his post-game interview say the same thing. Same thing. We're going home at 0-0. Clearly, this is the internal mantra there.
8: Yeah, and it's the veteran nature. Earlier you alluded to the question, and I'm sure we'll get more into it later, as to is the youth showing for the Spurs? And the short answer is yes. One thing to keep in mind is not just the Spurs players that are young, right? Their coach, this is his first year as a full-time head coach in the yep. NBA. And so they are all seeing this for the first time, whereas Mike Brown, even though he's never won it as a head coach, he's been on the bench for the Warriors championships. And you know what I'm saying? Like, he has decades of history there. And so when I look at these two teams play, as I pointed out earlier, I really feel like the Spurs and the Knicks have been playing at almost the same level through these first two games. It's just like one or two moments late in the games that have been the difference. And, in game one, it was actually one of the most veteran players on the Spurs, right? It was De'Aaron Fox who, Jalen Brunson hit a shot to break that 9-0 scoring run. And then Fox comes back and gets a wide open 12-footer and misses it. And then Brunson scores at the other end, or no, Mikal Bridges scores at the other end on a foul from Fox. And all of a sudden that game is turned. And then the last game, of course, there were the couple. There was Wimby passing it out to Castle. I've been hearing a lot of criticism for Wimby. I'm like, Castle's a point guard, dog. You got to be looking for that outlet, whether it's coming or not. But, that's neither here nor there. That was an inexperienced moment. The final play they drew up for Wimby, I didn't like it. I thought that they should try to score, because it was like 6 or 7 seconds left. I thought they should go probably with Fox and try to score and let Wimby be there to try to get the tip. I didn't like running down the clock and having Wimby shooting a 17-footer for the win. But, again, it's all about experience and what do you do in those big moments.
9: Well, you know what we do in those moments? We point fingers. So did Wemby lose this game for the Spurs? We're going to discuss it when we come back. Stick around. It's ESPN Radio and the ESPN app.
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17: I'm meteorologist Mace Michaels. Our stretch of warm temperatures will continue the next several days. We'll see a little tick up in humidity, highs in the 80s. Shower and storm chances return as well. I think that increases late Sunday night, carrying on over into early next week. 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

0: in this 0-2 hole. And where are we looking? You got to look at Wemby, right? 29 points, including 10 in the final quarter when the Spurs rebounded from a 14-point deficit to take a 2-point lead with less than a minute to go. But then what ends up happening? Over the Spurs' final three possessions, Dre, after calling a timeout with 39.3 seconds left, Wemby misses a 17-footer, commits the turnover off of Castle's back, fouls Brunson, misfired, on the team's final shot of the night, of course, losing there basically at the buzzer. It was a night of highs and lows for what feels like a future MVP face of the league, Victor Wembanyama. What did you take away from the stretch run of that performance, more so obviously than the full game and you know, early in the first half when he kind of at points looked a little bottled up by cat and deer in headlights type stuff?
1: Yeah, no, I mean, I think that where you ended up probably factors into it as well, the perception coming off of that game, because, you know, cat was roundly outplaying Wemby in the first half. Like, it wasn't particularly competitive. And then Wemby did come out in the second half and play much better. And I thought that he was on the verge. You know, you think about, they were down, what, 12 or 14, and Wemby's on the bench, you know, giving the very visible pep talk to his teammates. And that seemed to spark the run to kind of get them back in the game. So I can't really divorce the last few possessions from how he was playing to get them to that point. But I will say that I feel like, and I don't know if this is an indictment of Wemby or the coaching staff, or if it's not an indictment at all, but I think that Wemby wants to be the best player in the world. He's worn that on his sleeve. And I think that he and they consider the best player in the world the guy that takes the last shot, the guy that's creating the offense down the stretch. And that's not really the strength of his game yet. You know, he can hit an open jumper. Of course, if he gets in the paint, then, you know, it's over with him being able to finish over everybody. But he's not an ISO guy. He's not a, you give the ball to him and get out the way and he's going to, you know, break down the defense and create a shot, because that's normally something that you do with guards. And then on the flip side, he doesn't have a back to the basket game that you would, you know, associate with like the Kareems or the Shaqs or the great offensive centers of the world. So to me, I didn't think he should have been the one taking those shots. You mentioned that he missed two. Like, in both of those, I thought that with the way that De'Aaron Fox was playing in that game, that he should have been the one to at least make the decision. Like, if he gets into the paint and decides that he can't get a good shot, maybe he sets Wemby up for an open jumper. That's one thing. But both of those shots were give Wemby the ball, get out the way, 7-foot, 10-foot jumpers over like a defender. I didn't think either of those were the shots that the Spurs really should have drawn up.
0: No, and I realized the range that Wemby has, and he's not shy about hoisting threes and all of that. But with the game on the line, and I'm being a little nitpicky, I guess, but I don't need a 20-footer out of Wemby, especially with Mitchell Robinson as your primary defender at that point. You got about 5 seconds. Go to the hole, man. Like, you got the size, you got the physical abilities. And to your point, I was reading this afternoon on ESPN.com. Perhaps you're familiar with it.
1: Heard it once, twice.
0: Wemby, 1 of 9 on go-ahead field goal attempts in the final 5 seconds of the fourth quarter or overtime in his young career. That is regular season and playoffs combined. 1 of 9.
1: Yeah, that's deceptive, though.
0: It is
1: for a few reasons. For one, it's a small sample size. For two, when you start talking about last 5 seconds, you know, to take the lead or overtime, I don't think people realize how badly most of the guys they think of as superstars, you know, what their field goal percentage is in those situations. I remember this. Wow, you know,
0: not probably, Mr. Clutch, Jalen Brunson.
1: But I'm thinking like an article about 15 years ago that came out, and you know, at that time, Kobe Bryant, the Black Mamba, he was thought of as like the greatest clutch player in the world, and he was shooting like 20-something% in those scenarios. You know what I'm saying? Like, everybody was shooting badly except for LeBron and like Paul Pierce. You know what I'm saying? It was like Pierce was really good. And I feel like there was one other player that we didn't think of as a mega superstar that was shooting up near 50%. But most times, because in those situations, they're almost always give the ball ISO situation you're trying to create against a defense that's set against you. And those are really low percentage shots. And that's why I would have liked to have seen someone else, maybe De'Aaron Fox, be the one taking the shot and have Wemby be right at the rim on the likelihood that it's going to be a missed shot and that where he can try to get a putback. Because if he's the shooter, the Spurs don't have any other bigs out there with any chance to get that rebound.
0: Between Wemby, Steph Castle, we talked about the miscommunication there on that turnover that may, in many ways, have very well decided the game, obviously, with that go-ahead free throw from Jalen Brunson. Two great players in this league will continue to be great players in this league, but very young players, obviously. Michael Wilbon, ESPN NBA analyst on SportsCenter with Scott Van Pelt, talking about how youth, inexperience, a little bit of an issue late in that game.
2: It has to be inexperience. They won't know that. But a lot of people on looking on here, former players, people involved in the industry, in the game, former coaches, all looked at each other in the last minute or two and said, inexperience caught up with them. And I think that's, in addition to the Knicks' heart, absolutely, absolutely that inexperience.
0: We keep questioning whether that was the right shot for Victor Wembanyama. He spoke after the game as to what he was looking for in the final possession.
3: I'm still very blurry, and that's the whole problem. You know, I need to have more poise, more control over the game. I'm not going to go through the whole positions, but that's the general image.
0: How angry does he come out in what isn't literally but is basically a must-win Game 3 in New York?
1: You would think he would come out like the Hulk, though I thought he was going to come out like the Hulk in Game 2. You know, and you know, I think he'd only taken four shots at the half. And so one of my themes I've been pointing out with Wemby, especially these last few rounds of the playoffs, is he has games where he's merely, quote unquote, an all NBA level type player, you know, and then he has games where he's the alien. And, you know, game one of the conference finals, he came out, he was an alien. And then he'll have games where he'll score 25 points and have 12 rebounds, and it's a great game. But he's not just hulking on everyone. I would think game three at the Madison Square Garden down 2-0, we might see another 40-20 type effort from Wemby. But we'll have to see.
0: What a scene that is going to be, by the way, at Madison Square Garden. We'll touch on that a little bit later on, continue to talk about this series and expectations. But it's not just the NBA Finals. You have the Stanley Cup Final going on as well, including Game 3 tonight in Las Vegas between the Golden Knights and the Hurricanes. A crucial Game 3 on the way, and we are going to break it down. We are going to discuss it. We are going to find out who has the edge, and will we get goals all over the place again as well? That's next on ESPN Radio and the ESPN app.
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13: I'm Ed Mankin. We start with baseball and games in progress on this Saturday. The Battle of Florida has the Marlins leading the Rays 4-0. The Braves in the seventh are doubling up the Pirates 6-3. In the sixth, the White Sox lead the Phillies in Philadelphia 6-2. Astros are pounding the A's 10-2. And the Nationals lead the Diamondbacks 4-1 as they play in the top of the eighth inning. Earlier, the Cubs rallied for an extra inning win over the Giants.
14: 2-2 pitch. Swing and a ground ball right side. Into right field. It's a base hit. Swanson held up at third. It's bobbled in right. He comes in to score. And the Cubs win.
13: That call on ESPN Radio as the Cubs in 10 top the Giants by a count of 3-2. Mariners shut out the Tigers 4-0. Cardinals rally to beat the Reds 6-5. Later tonight, it's game 3 of the Stanley Cup Finals from Vegas. The Golden Knights and Hurricanes with the Stanley Cup Finals tied at a game apiece. No update yet on the status of defenseman Braden McNabb for Vegas. He took a puck to the face in game 2. Faceoff just after 8 Eastern on ABC. Tampa Bay goaltender Andre Vasilevskiy has won the Vezina Trophy. The NBA Finals resume Monday on ESPN Radio and ABC, with the Knicks now holding a 2-0 lead over the Spurs. WNBA, a couple games have gone final today. The Aces beat the Valkyries 84-79. Asia Wilson, 28 points, 14 rebounds. Lynx over the Storm, 88-68. College baseball, Super Regionals. Right now on ESPN, top of the fourth, Auburn and Ole Miss are scoreless. Games that have gone final, North Carolina beats USC 4-0. Georgia outslugs Mississippi State 13-12.
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1: Wemby rises. His shot's no good. Rebound Knicks. Game's over.
2: And you know, the grit, the resiliency, New York City showed up, the fans showed up, the energy showed up, and we found a way to get it done.
1: Lucky 13 for the Knicks. Their 13th straight win has given New York a 2-0 lead, and they're headed to Madison Square Garden for the next two.
3: It's how it has to be. 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
0: Game three is Monday at Madison Square Garden.
4: You win game three, you win game four. Not only do you capture a championship, you do it in New York City. At Madison Square Garden.
5: We needed to win that game. 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

0: We got lots more time coming up. We'll win you for three more hours. There'll be loads of dicks glazing, as the kids like to say, Andre Snellings. But we're not doing that right now. I'm Adam Kaufman, ESPN Radio, ESPN App, ESPN Primetime here on the network. We're going to talk a little hockey. We're sitting about 2 hours away from puck drop, Game 3 Stanley Cup Final in Las Vegas, the Golden Knights and the Carolina Hurricanes. Now, you go back, East Finals, kind of boring. Canes 1-5. West Finals, even worse. Absolute rout of the favored Avalanche, 4-0, a sweep for Vegas and Torts. This series, this has been fun. This has been interesting. We bring in ESPN NHL writer Greg Wyshynski. Greg, how you doing? You're out there in Vegas getting ready for Game 3.
1: It is a dry heat, boys, as they say. But inside this arena, it is going to be a hot one tonight. It is going to be a heck of an atmosphere. Already you have the Carolina Hurricanes talking about how much glee they'll have if they're able to silence this extremely loud and boisterous Vegas crowd tonight.
2: Well, you know, that dry heat thing, I'm always covering the Vegas Summer League in basketball in July, and they're always like, oh, it's dry heat, you know, 120 degrees, what's it matter? Anyway, don't get me started on that. So speaking of those Canes, how impressive was their Game 2 performance, especially after being down 2-0?
1: Extremely impressive, because at one point in the third period, I was so convinced Vegas had this in the bag that I texted my wife a broom emoji, because I was thinking it was going to be a sweep. But then the Hurricanes came to life. You know, they got one goal from Logan Stankoven, and that got them going. The power play scores the two biggest goals of the game for them, and off they go. If you look inside the analytics, they played well. I mean, they carried the shot attempts. I think the high danger chances are about even. Vegas can take some solace in that. But you know, the Hurricanes were doing what they needed to do in that game to win. They just weren't putting the puck in the net. And then all of a sudden, you know, they get the huge overtime goal from Seth Jarvis in a series that really looked like it was tipping Vegas' way. Ends up 1-1 going back to Nevada.
0: Where's Kenny Atkinson when you need him to tell us who's analytically winning this series right now? The first two games, Greg, just have been so different. I mean, it was a goals fest in game one. You had three goals in each period. Obviously a high-scoring affair, and Vegas takes it. And then Carolina, as you both just discussed, with the, you know, low scoring for a while, 2-0 into the third period, then everything opens up and it turns into a higher scoring 4-3 overtime finish. What do we get in game three? What do you anticipate?
1: I think the anticipation from everybody was that this was going to be a chess match series, that it was going to be low scoring. And I asked Seth Jarvis, who had the game winner in overtime in game two, why it hasn't been. And he just said, look, these are two really good hockey teams that when they're executing and doing well, they're better offensively than people give them credit for. I also think it helps that both goalies aren't really playing their best hockey right now. Freddie Anderson kind of had a game similar to Carter Hart did in the first game for Vegas, where he, you know, gave up a bunch of goals in game two, but made the saves he needed to make to have them win. I don't think Hart's been really all that good in either of these games. So, I mean, based on the trends, you'd have to assume another high-scoring affair tonight. But, you know, these two teams like to play as much defense and puck possession as they can. It just seems like in this series, the goals are going in.
2: Okay, well, speaking of defense, Vegas defenseman Braden McNabb took the puck right off his face in game two, and then he had to go to the hospital. And there's still no official word yet on what his status is for tonight. So what can you tell us?
1: Yeah, I was at Vegas availability this morning. John Tortorella, non-committal. Shea Theodore, who is McNabb's defensive partner, equally non-committal. The only thing we kind of know is that Keegan Kolesar, who's a reserve defenseman for them, left their skate this morning, which was a skate that most of the reserves were taking part in pretty early, which would seem to be an indication that he's ready to go tonight if they need him. Obviously, if McNabb plays, we all assume he's going to be wearing some kind of fishbowl on his head to protect his face. But, you know, there were some signs this morning that he won't go. And if that's the case, it's a pretty big deal for this game tonight, because when he was not on the ice and he left in the first period, that's when Carolina was finally able to break through on the power play, because McNabb is one of Vegas's top penalty killers.
0: Well, in sticking with special teams, of course, the Knights 0-for-7 on power play chances so far in this series. How do they correct that? And, you know, McNabb, as you said, more of a penalty killer, but, you know, in terms of his role as well, I mean, what do they need to get going short of just
3: looking for dirty goals and just throwing pucks on net and hoping for the best.
1: I mean, that's usually how it's going to work against Carolina. I mean, that's the problem with trying to get your power play going, is that you're trying to do it against what has historically been the best penalty kill in the NHL year after year. Same guys every year, whether it's Jacob Slavin, the guy who won a gold medal for Team USA, or Jordan Staal, their veteran center who's considered one of the best defensive forwards in the league. You know, Carolina's got the guys to do it, and Rod Brind'Amour really knows how to orchestrate that unit to be effective. So the best path to victory for Vegas is probably a 5-on-5. It's probably not trying to hope you get a power play goal against what's easily one of the best penalty kills the NHL has on an annual basis.
2: Okay, well, Greg, I am a man of a certain girth, a man of a certain size, so I want to talk about food. The fun food being offered that's available at T-Mobile tonight for Game 3, I hear, is Sin City Lobster Poutine, with seasoned waffle fries smothered in garlic poached lobster, crispy cheese curds, and lobster gravy.
0: What are you, the waiter?
2: I'm just saying, you know, if I can't eat it, I want to live vicariously. So, Greg, can you please tell me you're going to try this and let me know exactly what it tastes like?
1: I'll try to track it down. I don't know. Vegas is a real eating city, and I got to be honest with you, I feel like I'm at the belt bursting area right now with how much food I've eaten here in a short 24-hour period. But I will try to track it down. The question I got from a lot of people at, when I posted that photo, and it's legit, I'm going to have to find it out myself, is how much does a lobster poutine cost at an arena in the NHL? I think it's a legitimate question. You know, if we're talking upwards of like $50 for this thing, is it really all that appetizing? I don't know the answer. I'm more of a hot dog beer guy than the garlicky lobster poutine guy. But different strokes for different folks, and I'm happy that at least they're giving people some exciting new options here in the Stanley Cup Final.
3: I haven't had dinner yet. You guys are just sitting here making me hungry is really the problem, sitting here just after 6 on the East Coast. But, Greg, before we let you go, how about a prediction for tonight? What do you expect?
1: I think Carolina really needed that win, and I think that what we're going to watch tonight is a team that is one of the best road teams in the playoffs coming through. I like Carolina. I picked them in 6. I think they're going to win tonight. They're 6-0 in the playoffs on the road, 1.33 goals against average on the road. I think they feed off the opportunity, like I said earlier, to quiet down a hyped crowd. We saw it in Montreal. We'll see it tonight in Vegas.
3: Greg Wyshynski, senior NHL writer at ESPN, at Wyshynski on Twitter. Probably didn't have to fight too many people for that. Greg, thank you so much.
1: Anytime. Thanks for having me.
3: Absolutely. Should be a fun game tonight, Dre. We'll be, you know, on through the, I don't know, first period and change of that one. So we'll be keeping an eye on it.
2: Absolutely. You know, the Hurricanes, I've said it before on the air, they're the first NHL game I ever saw was the Hurricanes when I lived in North Carolina. And it was by accident because I had 2 kids that were under the age of 3 and we were trying to get tickets to like the Disney Icecapades or something.
3: Yeah.
2: And I was at the arena and a lady came through and said, "Hey, I've got 4 tickets for tonight's game if you want them." And so we checked out the Hurricanes. Perfect. And it was a great experience then. So it makes me pull for them a little bit right now.
3: That's the kind of thing that can turn you into a diehard. I mean, maybe not you in adulthood, but young kids. I mean,
2: oh, yeah. Oh, my daughter, who was 3 at the time, she loved it. She was smacking the glass and, you know, she was all over it. And, you know, I'm an NBA guy, but I think she had more fun at that hockey game than I've ever seen her have at a basketball game.
3: Well, a lot of fun happening in New York right now where the Knicks head home up 2-0 on San Antonio and looking for the first championship for that franchise since 1973. Coming up next, is New York in for absolute mayhem? I'll tell you what, it's going to be the best celebrity row that we have maybe ever seen in the history of the NBA. We're coming up more on the way for that series, ESPN Radio and the ESPN app.
4: 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The New York Knicks strike again. 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
10: I'm meteorologist Mace Michaels. Our stretch of warm temperatures will continue the next several days. We'll see a little tick up in humidity, highs in the 80s. Shower and storm chances return as well. I think that increases late Sunday night, carrying on over into early next week. 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

0: back to the Knicks talk. They're having their moment, aren't they? I mean, how funny would it be, honestly, if the Spurs come back and win this thing? Got to win 4 out of 5, but there's a lot of talent on that side. How cocky are New York fans and New York media getting it at this point about this thing just feeling like it's over? Adam Kaufman back here with Andre Snelling's ESPN Radio, ESPN Primetime on the ESPN app and Sirius XM Channel 80. Let's get the pulse of New York. Jake Asman joins us from 880 ESPN New York, which, of course, the home of the Knicks. You can hear every game of the NBA Finals on ESPN New York, as well as the national call on ESPN Radio. Jake, how's it going?
1: Adam, I see what you're trying to do. You're trying to put out that bad juju into the universe. I know you're a Boston guy, but you're going to have to sit back and bask in the glory that is the 2026 New York Knicks.
2: I mean, you know.
0: Do I have to?
2: I guess to Goff's point, the Knicks fan is certainly enjoying this. I know I put out on Twitter last night a comment. It was complimenting the Knicks. It was like, yeah, wow, they've just got all the answers and they're just playing really well. And I think my responses were something like, shut up, the Knicks are sweeping. It was like, well, dang. Not a lot of room for analysis there.
1: Yeah, you know what it is? The Knicks have been, for the better part of my life and many, the butt of everyone's joke in the sports world. Outside of a couple of years with maybe Carmelo Anthony and Knicks fans who were old enough to go through the 90s with Ewing, where they came close but didn't win, for a lot of their history since their last title, it's been nothing. It's been nothing but pain. It's been nothing but embarrassment. So, the Knicks fans, we've kept receipts. So we're coming for everyone at this point because we finally have a team that is, two wins away from delivering a championship to a city that hasn't seen a basketball title in 53 years. And the one thing with the Knicks that's different than the other teams in town, they give that one team in a city feel that Boston has for the Celtics or Philadelphia has for the Sixers. It's just the Knicks with respect to the Nets and their fans. It's maybe 5% of the area, if that. So it's been the ultimate unifier watching this team do what they've done now for 13 straight playoff wins. It's unbelievable.
0: I'll be honest, and again, you're there, so I want your pulse on all of this stuff. I get caught up in kind of the tabloid stuff a little bit. People are like, when's the last time the Knicks lost? They won 13 in a row. They haven't lost since, Karl Anthony Towns appeared in The Devil Wears Prada 2. And we know the connection between OG Anunoby, the obsession there from Anne Hathaway. This celebrity row in New York for an NBA Finals game here in the year 2026, Jake, I think this might be, all due respect to, Los Angeles and Lakers kind of sort of fans, other than Jack Nicholson anyway. I think this might be the best celebrity row that we have ever seen. Ben Stiller's going to be there, and Timothy Chalamet's going to be there, and Spike Lee's going to be there, and Tracy Morgan's going to be there, Hathaway will be there, probably, Tina Fey, like, you name it. This is going to be celeb central. It's going to be incredible.
1: Well, what's amazing is all those names you mentioned, Adam, they're there in the regular season on a Tuesday night against the Sacramento Kings. So with respect to, the other celebrity fans in different cities, I think what makes the Knicks fan unique is that all those names you mentioned, they're going to road games as well. They're traveling with the team. Fat Joe is seen on screen last night waving his arms to try and get Wembanyama to miss a free throw. I mean, this is the type of passion that the Knicks have from their diehard fans who happen to include some well-known celebrities that you just mentioned.
2: I mean, from what I can see of the ticket prices, you have to be a celebrity to get in the door. They're talking like $10,000 minimum price to get in the door and to sit on the floor upwards of six figures. How are you getting into the game tomorrow night? Or are you getting in with a press pass?
1: Well, I'm hoping I win the lottery between now and then to make it a little easier. I'm actually one of the few who got lucky. A very good friend of mine is a season ticket holder, so I still had to pay an enormous amount of money to get in for Game 3, but relative to what I'm seeing now on the secondary market, I guess I got a bit of a break. But, I mean, the reality is the tickets are so much money because it's pure supply and demand at this point. I mean, this is a team that is playing in its first finals game at home in 27 years. It's a team that the entire tri-state area has really fallen in love with, and now they're up 2-0. So as expensive as the tickets are for Monday's Game 3, just imagine what they are potentially going to be. If it's game four, the Knicks are up 3-0, and that's a closeout game with a chance to win the first title in 53 years.
0: So what you just alluded to there, there are a lot of people that just want to, you know, what we saw in the first two games, want to shout, sweep, sweep, it's over, it's done, San Antonio, just going to roll over. What chances do you give the Spurs, never mind winning, but of just making this interesting, making the Knicks and fans sweat a little bit?
1: Well, I mean, the reality is the first two games have been really close. I mean, the Knicks have had to overcome a 12 and 14-point deficit in these games to still find a way to win. I mean, if Victor Wembanyama hits that shot last night, it's 1-1 going back to New York, all the momentum that the Spurs would have earned from winning that game. So what I love about this Knicks team is they've been so focused on each game, and they say it's 0-0 going in each game, and teams say that, but the Knicks have been about that during this stretch where they've handled their business and have won 13 games in a row. I don't know if you guys saw MSG Networks did an interview with Mikal Bridges coming off the court last night, and just the focus and the adrenaline that you could see just coursing through his body. I mean, that's a guy who was up 2-0 in the NBA Finals with the Suns several years ago and saw how quickly things can change when Milwaukee came back and won the next four. So I think this is where the Knicks playoff experience will really help them. I think the Spurs are capable of playing a close game again. But that said, I think the Knicks understand that while they won the first two, you know, the job's not done yet. To quote Kobe, they still got to win two more.
2: All right, Jake, I'm torn between asking two different types of questions that are both what ifs on if this series ended. But I'll go ahead and ask this one because we've talked about it a little bit. If the Knicks were to pull this off, right, if they're able to bring home this championship, where do you think Knicks fans would rank this team in the pantheon of Knicks history, all the teams in Knicks history?
1: Well, the reality is there are most Knicks fans who didn't see the 70 or the 73 championship team. So there'll be many who will tell you this is the greatest. It's tough for me to say as someone who didn't personally live through those teams. But speaking with people who have, they'll tell you this team is just as good as those teams. You know, the sum of their parts, you know, is just a total collective team that is bought in. Maybe the individuals aren't known for being these, you know, sensational superstar level players. Sure, you have Brunson, you got Cat, who's outstanding, but you know, so much of this team, they faced a lot of criticism at various points the last couple of years. Individuals, you know, questioning whether or not they were the right fit or they could ever get over the hump. And if they're able to collectively do this, I mean, you can make a strong case that's just the level of dominance, Andre, that they've shown through these playoffs would be the greatest Knicks team ever, especially with the pressure that they have of being the team to try and do something that has not been done in 53 years. I think you could make a real argument this is the best Knicks team ever if they win two more games.
0: Jake Asman with us from ESPN New York on ESPN Primetime. One more for you, and we'll get you out of here. How much credit does Mike Brown deserve? I feel like he is not getting talked about nearly enough, considering roster-wise, it's not a terribly dissimilar group to what we saw last year. But this team plays in such a different way and with such incredible toughness and success, obviously. Is Brown the catalyst for it with all of his years of experience elsewhere?
1: I think he deserves an enormous amount of credit. And I'm glad you brought that up because it does kind of feel like, despite the fact that the Knicks have gone on this historic run here, he's not necessarily getting his due like some other coaches would. I think he's been amazing for them. And you're talking to someone who was vehemently against the Knicks moving on from Tom Thibodeau. I just felt like it was too risky to move on from a coach who had helped resurrect this franchise from nothing to the conference finals a year ago. And everyone said, well, if the Knicks don't get to at least the finals, it's a failure. And not only have they gotten to the finals, I mean, they cruised through every round from the second round on to now. They won 13 in a row and they're up 2-0. In the final. So he's had this team collectively bought in. He's had this team feel empowered where the bench is getting meaningful minutes. We saw that moment last night when Towns picks up a ridiculous fourth foul. And
0: We're up against it. We got to cut you off. We thank you so much for hopping on. Jake Asman again, ESPN New York. More on the way.
3: 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Are we ready to crown the Knicks champions? 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

0: series 6-3. Earlier today was the Blue Jays powering their way past the Orioles.
1: Nobody's kind of
2: 1-0 pitch, crushed out to left field, deep toward the bullpen, and gone! A three-run rocket for Ernie Clement, and the Blue Jays blast their way in front. 4-1 they lead now in the bottom of the third.
0: That call from SportsCenter 590, the Fan, is Toronto tops Baltimore 6-4. Cardinals rally to beat the Reds 6-5. And in 10 innings on ESPN Radio, the Cubs edge the Giants 3-2. In hockey, coming up, it's Game 3 of the Stanley Cup Finals tonight, just after 8 Eastern on ABC. The Hurricanes and the Golden Knights with the series tied at a game of peace. Tampa Bay goaltender Andre Vasilevskiy has won this year's Vezina Trophy. It's an off night for the NBA Finals. The series resumes in New York on Monday with the Knicks holding a 2-0 series lead. WNBA, the Aces top the Valkyries 84-79 behind 28 points and 14 rebounds from Asia Wilson. And the Lynx beat the Storm 88-68. College Baseball World Series Super Regionals continue. Bottom of the fifth on ESPN. Auburn leading Ole Miss 2-0. Top of the first on ESPN2. Oklahoma and Kansas just underway in game one of that regional.
3: 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From the finals to the Stanley Cup and everything else in between, I'll react to it all in my Upon Further Review at 7 a.m. Eastern. 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
4: The Cleveland Browns are sending defending Defensive Player of the Year Myles Garrett to the Los Angeles Rams.
5: It wasn't going to happen here in Cleveland. Myles needed to go somewhere else.
6: You get a first-round pick. You get two additional picks in the next coming years. Yeah, it's not the haul that they could have gotten, that they should have gotten, but at least you got a lot of something for Myles Garrett and moving on from him.
7: Obviously, losing a guy like Myles, he's impossible to replace. You know, that's the NFL, too. It's a business, and we'll see how it works out for both teams.

0: championships. And if you look at the Super Bowl odds on the DraftKings Sportsbook, the Rams, who were already before the acquisition of Myles Garrett in that blockbuster that happened earlier in the week, of course, with Cleveland, bringing in the reigning defensive player of the year for Jared Verse, a 2027 first-round pick, a 2028 second-round pick, and a 2029 third-round pick. They were already the betting favorites in the vicinity of 8-1, and now it is plus 550, Dre, the only team in the league that is inside of 10-1 right now. Obviously a giant acquisition, and that came after the earlier acquisition from Kansas City of Trent McDuffie there in the secondary. This is a team, independent of what we saw, the much criticized, much heralded drafting of Ty Simpson in round one. This is a team that is very clearly in go-for-it mode.
1: Absolutely. And, you know, when you think about it, the Rams last season, it really felt like a coin flip between them and Seattle, right? It was like whoever, really over the course of the season, they were going back and forth, back and forth. But then for it to come down to the NFC Championship, and I really felt like whichever of those teams won was going to beat the Patriots. So it was like, okay, this is in a way the de facto Super Bowl in my mind. And, you know, the Rams were right there. And so, as you pointed out, they filled holes, multiple holes, with super high-level guys in McDuffie and Myles Garrett. Now, they didn't have a hole at rush, right? Like, you know, Jared Verse is an excellent player. But Myles Garrett is, we always call Wimby the alien in basketball. Myles Garrett's basically the alien when it comes to rushing the passer. So, you know, and when you look at what they gave up in the trade, it was mainly future things. It was future picks. Player-wise, it was 1-1 versus the Myles Garrett. So it's hard not to feel like, at least on paper, they're a much better team.
0: Myles Garrett, of course, like we said, reigning defensive player of the year. Guy's incredible. He's won that award twice, 7-time Pro Bowler, 5-time All-Pro. And you sort of felt for him a little bit toiling away in Cleveland. Now this

0: is a huge opportunity to win a championship for a dude that turned 30 back in December. So I think regression is expected. Now, regression in the form of Myles Garrett off a record 23 sacks might still mean 17 or 18. Nobody's saying Myles Garrett is going to have a bad year. I wonder, and this cannot be proven. This is my opinion. This is not informed speculation, Dre. But I go back to the body language of Sean McVay after the drafting of Ty Simpson, the way that he answered some of those questions, and how, to me, and to a lot of people out there, it seemed like he was not really on board with that pick. A team that, again, is all in, is in go-for-it mode, as I said before, is looking for a championship, has taken a quarterback, especially one like Ty Simpson, who maybe he'll be good, maybe he won't, we'll see, has taken a quarterback in round one, helping us this year. Matthew Stafford, he's got another year or two left. He's certainly not done. He's the reigning MVP. You have Puka Nacua. You have Devontae Adams. You have all of these weapons. Kyren Williams couldn't have added maybe a tight end or someone on the offensive line to keep Stafford upright or something like that. What I'm building toward is this. I'm not entirely sure this trade happens without that draft pick.
1: Yes.
0: I'm not sure this wasn't Les Snead kind of throwing McVay a bone, giving away those future assets, and saying, okay, I know that draft didn't pan out exactly as you wanted, but let's go do something impactful right now. I'm going to help you out. We're going to get back on the same page here.
1: So I was hoping and thinking that you were kind of edging towards that conclusion, though I wonder if we got there different ways, because I agree with you that draft day trade, bringing in Ty Simpson was part of the reason why they could really justify making this move. But I have never really bought into the body language argument because, to me, McVay was – everything that I read, everything that I heard was that he was right in the mix. He knew exactly what the plan was. And I always wondered if his body language was more for the veterans on the team trying to say, hey, I'm with you guys, than how he really felt. But be that as it may.
0: Knowing the plan doesn't mean he was on board with the plan.
1: That's true. That could be true. But for me, I feel like, one way or another, we're approaching the end of the Matthew Stafford era. And I know he just signed that one-year extension, but he's reaching that point where every year could be his last year. They were talking about him retiring last year. And the only thing, the Rams have done such a great job getting talent across the board late in recent drafts. The only position that you would say maybe they would need to have a first-rounder for would be a quarterback, but they would probably have been drafting too late to get the elite quarterbacks anyway. So I kind of feel like them bringing in Simpson with the 13th pick this year, this was the highest pick they were planning on having in the foreseeable future. Well, now they can say, we've got our quarterback to build around whenever the Matthew Stafford era ends. So now we don't need them picks. Forget them picks. We can throw them into bringing in a defensive MVP candidate and really try to make these last couple of, or however many, seasons of Matthew Stafford pay off.
0: What about bringing back a multiple-time defensive player of the year?
1: That part.
0: Could that happen? A 35-year-old Aaron Donald? Well, Adam Schefter, ESPN senior NFL insider, said on Unsportsmanlike that doors open.
2: So I spoke to the Rams yesterday. I'm like, Aaron Donald. They're like, can't afford him. We're out of money. Don't have any more money left. Like, we're already over budget here. Not going to happen. If Aaron Donald wants to take a bunch of incentives, we'd love to have him, but not practical, not realistic. Another team. I said, they said, are the Rams going to sign Aaron Donald? I said, you tell me. They said, you could always find more money. I'm not expecting it. I don't think it will happen. The Rams don't think it will happen, but I don't rule anything out. And I leave that door open. I'm not telling it's going to happen, but I think it's open.
0: Dre, there's always money in the banana stand.
1: Yeah. Yeah. I mean, are you saying that made me think, don't fall for the banana tailpipe. But, I mean, here's the thing.
0: No Arrested Development fans out there? Go ahead.
1: Yeah, it's like them trading for Myles Garrett in like a huge win now type deal is one thing. But if them trading for Myles Garrett means that Aaron Donald also comes back, as you pointed out, he's 35. He hasn't had the last couple years worth of wear and tear. But if you see him on social media, he's still lifting 38 plates. You know what I'm saying? Like the strongest man in the world. If you add Aaron Donald and Myles Garrett, really the only two players in the argument for best defender of the most recent generation, then it really looks like it could be a slam dunk for the Rams because, you know, I'm a Bengals fan. I saw what Aaron Donald can do close up when the Bengals finally made the Super Bowl. That guy added to Myles Garrett. If he's anywhere near what he was before he retired, that would just be unfair.
0: Three Defensive Player of the Year awards, a Defensive Rookie of the Year award for Aaron Donald, umpteen All-Pro first teams, guys incredible. Chris Canty, on Unsportsmanlike, however, not someone who shies away from the hot take, believes that this team, this Rams team, that we keep talking about as the favorite to win the Super Bowl, well, maybe not. In fact, maybe not even a playoff team, Chris?
3: They feel real 2011 Philadelphia Eagles-ish. The darling, everybody wants to pick them. They go out and they make all of these splashy moves. You know, that 2011 team, they had Asante Samuel and Nnamdi Asamoah as their corners. You know, this team, they traded for Trent McDuffie. They got Jalen Watkins as the other corner. I just go out and get Myles Garrett. You feel real 2011 Eagles-ish. I don't know, man. It's one thing to put together a great collection of talent. It's another thing for that talent to be a great team. If you gave me the choice, you know, are the Rams going to win a Super Bowl or are they going to miss the playoffs? I would lean toward the latter. I think they're more likely to miss the playoffs than win the Super Bowl.
0: It's not like, Dre, the Rams went out and just built this super team. They were pretty good last year.
1: Yeah. I mean, you know, like, no disrespect to any of the players that Chris Canty mentioned, but none of them were defenders of the order of Myles Garrett, let alone potentially Myles Garrett and Aaron Donald. But to Canty's point, it is still more likely that they don't win than they do win, right? Because you mentioned the odds. They're the favorites because they have better odds than everyone else, but they're not odds on, right? You know what I'm saying? They're still longer than 5-1 shots, according to the sports books. And so, yes, a lot of things would have to go right. You don't, in the NFL in particular, you don't just get to continue last season this season. So, you know, by no means is it a slam dunk, but, I mean, sitting here on paper right now, you know, barring injury, barring, you know, all of the million things that could go wrong with any team, you have to feel like the Rams really have put themselves in position to really be kind of scary. They're the Debo of the offseason.
0: Debo, he's going to take the bike. I don't think he's, well, sadly he's passed on. He can't be part of the remake. Coming up, when we return, the Knicks, the long-awaited title, it's only 2 wins away. Could they come in Games 3, Game 4, complete the sweep? Maybe. But which other team out there across sports could end a drought anytime soon? We will explore next on ESPN Radio and the ESPN app.
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13: I'm meteorologist Mace Michaels. Our stretch of warm temperatures will continue the next several days. We'll see a little tick up in humidity, highs in the 80s. Shower and storm chances return as well. I think that increases late Sunday night, carrying on over into early next week. Live bands and lakeside vibes. Don't miss the Worthington Windsurfing and Music Festival, coming up June 12th and 13th. 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

0: today.
1: Man, I was thinking the same thing. I was like, our Ja Rule quotient has been off the chain coming out of breaks in this show.
2: What I do, man.
1: If you're going to try to sing Ja Rule, you got to have some lozenges on hand.
2: Yeah. Oh, I know. I would attempt it. I know I wouldn't pull it off, but I would attempt it, but I wouldn't be able to talk the rest of the segment.
1: Exactly.
2: I'd be done. People should look up those Ja Rule duet parodies, though. Those are some of the funniest things that I have ever heard, and I can't help but think about all of those right now when I should probably be saying other things. Primetime ESPN Radio, the ESPN app, Sirius XM, Channel 80. We are presented by Progressive Insurance. Be part of the show. Reach us, 888-SAY-ESPN. That is 888-729-3776. You guys, you're going to want to be a part of this one because I know there are some long-suffering sports fans out there. I've been there. Look, I'm a Boston fan, so I'm spoiled now. But you go back a quarter century, I'm a Red Sox fan. I wasn't around for 86 years of suffering, but the first, I don't know, 20-ish years of my life, I remember what it was like to not win. So I hear Stephen A. Smith out there talking about how the Knicks fans, you know, people don't have it like us, and you don't understand what we're going through and how badly we need this and why we're relishing in all of this. Well, guess what? There are fans out there that are experiencing some of the same. In fact, top five active NBA championship droughts as the Knicks pursue ending a 53-year gap. How about the Sacramento Kings at 75 seasons? The Atlanta Hawks at 68 seasons. The Phoenix Suns, who have never won in their 58 years. The LA Clippers, my goodness, who have never won in their 56 years. In the NFL, 79 seasons for the Arizona Cardinals. Detroit fans, you want to weigh in? Lions pushing 70 at 68. Minnesota Vikings, no titles, 65 years. Cleveland Guardians, yeah, the Red Sox did it. The Cubs did it. What about us, right? The Guardians, 77 years. That's an active drought dating back to their last title in 1948. I didn't even mention the Toronto Maple Leafs. Canada going to get one? 59 years. Haven't won since 1967. Weigh in. Who's going to end a streak next? If the Knicks pull this off, who's going to be the next one? We want to hear from you. 1-888-SAY-ESPN. You tell me, Dre.
1: Yeah, I mean, I am a Bengals fan. I'm loud and proud about it. And we're another of those teams that has never won a Super Bowl since the team was originated. I just looked it up. It was in 1968. Drought. I would say the team is pretty thirsty. And so much like we just got done talking about with the Rams, I've liked a lot of what I've seen out of the Bengals this offseason. Hopefully they've put a defense together that, can support what Joe Burrow does on offense. And more than anything, hopefully Joe Burrow stays healthy. And if so, maybe we can finally get a Who Day and get off of this championship snide.
2: Of those teams, and obviously there are others that, you know, we haven't won in 15 years and 25 years and that kind of thing. But of those teams, those long, you know, half a century long or longer droughts, I have no confidence anytime soon in the Kings, the Hawks, the Suns, the Clippers. I can't get there. The NFL, with the parity that exists in that sport, admittedly, I expected over the last few seasons, and they're still right there, the Detroit Lions to be in that company.
1: Yeah.
2: The Lions with, you know, feel however you want to feel about Dan Campbell, certainly a motivator of men, but all of the talent on that roster, Jared Goff, he's been to that stage before. Obviously, Jahmyr Gibbs is incredible. He's the only non-quarterback I would even consider for MVP this year. I know running backs don't win it, but go with me on it. Amon-Ra St. Brown and Sam Laporta. Obviously, David Montgomery is gone, but, you know, it just means more Gibbs. Like, there's a load of talent there that if they hadn't had the coordinator shakeup that they did, with both guys leaving, then who knows? Maybe, you know, between Ben Johnson and Aaron Glenn, they're that much closer. Again, among these teams, I am not counting out a run out of Detroit. I'm kind of expecting it.
1: Yeah, I mean, I can see that. And the next team on the list behind the Lions, the Minnesota Vikings, you could make an argument that they
2: were to hear that.
1: A Sam Darnold trade last year away from being Seattle, right? Like, okay. You know, Seattle's record 2 years ago was very similar to Minnesota's record last year, and Minnesota's record 2 years ago was very similar to Seattle's record last year. And so, you know, they're not so far away. The problem is if, you know, Darnold is gone, and so now they're hoping that either McCarthy takes that step or else they're able to, you know, get that first overall pick production out of Kyler Murray, which are maybe more risky propositions. But, you know, the Vikings were right there. They were a 14-win team like 2 years ago. So, you know, much like the Lions, you have to at least feel like they might be in the mix.
2: I'm just hard-pressed, and I get what you're saying about Sam Darnold if he were still there in the season that he put up there a couple of years ago before things ended badly. But with what they have currently, I don't know how Kyler Murray, who couldn't develop a rapport with Marvin Harrison Jr., with Michael Wilson, with Trey McBride, is going to get on the same page with Justin Jefferson, elite as he is. And I certainly, and I haven't been since college, I am not a believer in J.J. McCarthy being the answer to that riddle either. So I don't know how Minnesota finds a way to overcome these 65 years as they sit currently.
1: Yeah, I mean, it's certainly a fair argument. I think that when you're talking about, you mentioned the parity in the NFL and how quickly things can change. And, you know, I would say the Lions are better positioned than the other two NFL names on this list. I agree with you that the Kings, Hawks, Suns, and Clippers aren't anyone that I'm looking for out of the rest of the teams that we brought up. But I look at the Vikings, and, you know, as great as Marvin Harrison Jr. was in high school, in college, he has not done in the pros what Justin Jefferson has done. And,
2: nope.
1: You know, they've got a lot of offensive weapons in Minnesota. And, you know, I'll at least say I'll entertain the notion that, because, you know, their coach is supposed to be the quarterback whisperer, right? Like, nobody was on Sam Darnold like that before he got there. You know, he brought it out of Sam Darnold. Could he bring it out of Kyler Murray? It ain't impossible. You know, I'm not going to say it's likely, but it's not impossible.
2: Other than, you know, these long-suffering franchises, is there one that, you know, a team that maybe hasn't won in a quarter century, in 30 years, something like that, that you feel like is on the cusp, is on the precipice, on the doorstep?
1: Yeah, I mean, you know, if we say even just in the NBA, right? Like, the only team in basketball that had made the conference finals in the 2 years before this one, in both years, was the Timberwolves. They've never won a championship in franchise history, which goes back to, what, the late 80s? So, you know, could they be the next team up? I would say it's possible.
2: Spurs, they got a whole bunch of titles. Guys like David Robinson and Manu Ginobili and Tim Duncan, they're at these games, they're watching, hoping for another. Can the Spurs get back in this series, or the Knicks bringing out the brooms? That's next here on ESPN Radio and the ESPN app.
0: Coming up on the Monday edition of Unsportsmanlike with Chris Canty, Michelle Swoman, and me, Evan Cohen, it's lucky number 13 for the Knicks as they take game two of the finals as they head back home up 2-0. Are we ready to crown the Knicks champions? It's Unsportsmanlike, 6 a.m. Eastern, right here on ESPN Radio, ESPN2, and ESPNU.
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16: Marty Houseberger, baseball. The White Sox just beat the Phillies 6-3. 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
17: 2-2 pitch. Swinging a ground ball right side. Into right field. It's a base hit. Swanson held up at third. It's bobbled in right. He comes in to score. And the Cubs win. Pete Crow Armstrong, the first out of the third base dugout to celebrate with Michael Busch. He throws his batting helmet into right field. Final score, Cubs 3, Giants 2. And it's a rubber match tomorrow night on Sunday Night Baseball.
16: My cousin's on the call. That game on ESPN Radio tomorrow night. Armstrong had four hits for Chicago, including the game-tying homers in the bottom of the sixth and ninth. St. Louis came from behind to defeat Cincinnati.
18: Next pitch to Nupar is hit hard into right center field. That ball is smoked. It's back, and it's gone! Big fly, Lars Nupar gives the Cardinals a lead in the bottom of the eighth inning. And this crowd is going crazy.
16: The Cardinals radio network on St. Louis's 6-5 win. Nootbaar just made his season debut last night. The Tampa Bay Rays moving left-hander Steven Matz from the rotation to the bullpen after two poor starts. His ERA has climbed to 5.48 this season. Tampa just lost to Miami 4-3. And Russian teenager Mira Andreeva, already a tennis phenom at age 15, at 19, she's a French Open champion, winning the finals today 6-3, 6-2 over Maya Wolinska.
19: Hey, it's Michelle Smallman, and coming up Monday, the biggest event in the world kicks off this week. The World Cup is finally here, and we'll get you ready for all of it on Unsportsmanlike, 6 a.m. Eastern, right here on ESPN Radio, ESPN2, and ESPNU.

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1: Wemby rises. His shot's no good. Rebound Knicks. Game's over.
2: And you know, the grit, the resiliency, New York City showed up, the fans showed up, the energy showed up, and we found a way to get it done.
1: Lucky 13 for the Knicks. Their 13th straight win has given New York a 2-0 lead, and they're headed to Madison Square Garden for the next two.
3: It's how it has to be. You can't be comfortable. You can't be satisfied with anything.
0: Game three is Monday at Madison Square Garden.
4: You win game three, you win game four. Not only do you capture a championship, you do it in New York City. At Madison Square Garden.
5: We needed to win that game. 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

0: ESPN Radio, the ESPN app, and SiriusXM Channel 80. I'm Adam Kaufman, joined by Andre Snellings. We've got you today and tomorrow, so there'll be a lot with this series, the NBA Finals, the Knicks, two wins away from a championship. Interesting thing here, Dre. So I was reading earlier, ESPN.com, a lot of great articles out there about this series and breaking down how we got to where we are. From one of them, history suggested the Knicks would lose Game 2, likely by double digits. Entering the series, road teams that won Game 1 of the Finals were just 2-16 in the ensuing Game 2, with an average minus 11.3 scoring margin. The Spurs had responded to a Game 1 defeat at home in the second round against the Timberwolves, winning by 38 in that Game 2. San Antonio, now in the 2-0 series hole, looking like it is insurmountable to climb out of this thing, having to win 4 out of 5. No team has ever come back from losing its first two home games in the NBA Finals to win a series. Now, granted, small sample size. Of course, we saw the 93 Bulls against the Suns. We saw the 95 Rockets against the Magic. Both those Chicago and Houston teams went on to win the championship. But at this point, I mean, is this all she wrote for San Antonio? Is it time for the Spurs and their fans to panic?
1: So those are two different questions. Yes, it's probably time for their fans anyway to panic, because the preponderance of evidence is that the Spurs are going to lose, maybe even get swept. But they still have a shot. You know, it's not like, how do I say it? Like it's not over yet. And the reason I say that is because of how the Spurs have lost these last two games. In both games, there were times where the Spurs punched and looked like they were, you know, going to take control of the game. And the Knicks were just too good, and they came back. And then they were able to go up by double digits themselves. But to me, the thing that gives a little bit of hope to the Spurs is that after that, the Spurs would then punch back and come all the way back and either tie or take the lead late in the game with the legitimate chance to win. And, you know, it's been, in my opinion, it's been experience both for the players and the coaches that have been the difference thus far. You know, one team knows what to do when it's crunch time, and the other team seems like they're trying to figure it out. But with that said, the Spurs still have the best player in the series. And those other two times that a team has gone up 2 on the road, well, one of them, the team that went up featured Michael Jordan, and in the other, the team featured Hakeem Olajuwon. In both cases, the best player in the series. The Knicks still have that puncher's chance. I mean, I'm sorry. The Spurs still have that puncher's chance because they've got Wembanyama, and we don't really know what his ceiling is. But, the very, very likely scenario is that the Knicks are going to come out of this with the chip.
0: I think the story of the series so far, and you can point to some inconsistencies from Wemby, in that after each game he has now said, you know, he's taken the loss on his shoulders, he's not been at his best, youth and inexperience and all of these things that we've talked about. I think the story of the series is Karl Anthony Towns.
1: Oh, yeah, the big cat.
0: This guy has arguably, I know he's not the betting favorite right now, but he's close and was once upon a time a double-digit long shot. He is arguably the series MVP.
1: Yeah.
0: He's averaging about 20 points, 12.5 rebounds, 4 assists. He's shooting 56%. He's a plus 25 in a pair of closely contested games. As we saw, this latest one decided by only 1 point. In Game 2, went for a team-high 21 points, 8 of 13 from the field, over the first two games with Wembanyama specifically as the primary defender. So not only has he been solid, has he been great, he's been great against Wemby. And that is a problem for San Antonio. Karl Anthony Towns, after Game 2, caught up with Lisa Salters.
2: Karl, we could see you looking up to the sky. I think I know who you were talking to, but what were you saying to Mom?
3: I needed to stop. You know, it's amazing. As you go through life, if you lose a parent, anyone's listening, you just look for signs. And I'll take any sign I

0: listening, you just look for signs, and I'll take any sign I could get, and I prayed to her strong before that possession. A great player, got a great shot. It just didn't go in, and I mean, it's great defense. Shout out to Mitch, shout out to our team. But, you know, I take it as a sign. My mom is here with me, so I appreciate her so much.
1: Yeah, let's take a look at it again. Just take us through that last defensive stand. Like, what were you guys saying to each other?
0: I mean, just we got to get a stop. We got to get a stop. We haven't got a stop all quarter. We put ourselves in a great position. The reason we won this game is because we gave ourselves a lead. We played hard. We got ourselves a lead. It's something we've done so well in this playoffs. We've gotten the leads and we've held the lead. Today, the Spurs fought. They got themselves back into the game, put themselves with a chance to win. And you know, the grit, the resiliency, New York City showed up, the fans showed up, the energy showed up, and we found a way to get it done.
1: And again, your defense against Victor Wembanyama, just how did you keep Victor from beating you guys tonight?
0: Like I said, he's a great player. He's a once-in-a-generation player. You got to make it difficult on him. So just, you know, utilizing my experience, utilizing my size, my skill, and just try to make it difficult for him.
1: Job is half done. 2-0 lead heading to New York. How does that sound to you?
0: And I'm just happy to be playing basketball. I love this game. I love this game so much. It's taken me and my family to places I never thought I could see. It's kept me alive. I'm forever grateful.
1: Good luck the rest of the way.
2: With a 20-point double-double in a road NBA Finals game since 1973. And, Dre, one thing that I think is really interesting, and obviously great to hear from Kat there, but one of the big changes the Knicks made right around the middle of the year was they adjusted their offense to fit Towns, as opposed to maybe with Thibodeau, it was trying to fit Towns into the offense. During the Hawks series specifically, which feels like a lifetime ago, but it was about 6 weeks ago, we saw Mike Brown use Kat in just a completely different way, trying to make him, feature him more as a playmaker. What have you seen from Karl-Anthony Towns in this series that has directly led to the Knicks holding this 2-0 lead?
3: Absolutely. Like you alluded to earlier, I don't even know if it's an argument. Like, if the series ended right now, Kat's the Finals MVP. Like, he's been the best player on the Knicks in this series. He's taken it to Wimby. He's been aggressive. And there's a few things that you know, I feel like kind of gets mixed into the gumbo of what's been going on with Kat. First of all, as you alluded to, the Mike Brown kind of started giving him more Draymond Greenish type plays on offense, and that was key because this Knicks squad, their starting lineup, everybody that's out there can shoot, you know, and even when they make some substitutions, they bring in players that can knock down threes. So there are a lot of mouths that have to be fed as far as scoring goes. And so Kat, he's a player that in his career, when he's the feature guy, he can average 25-plus points a game. But the way that he was being utilized before, if he was not getting those shots, then that just meant that he had a smaller role in the offense. And, you know, Shaquille O'Neal used to always say during his days with Kobe Bryant, you know, the big dog's got to eat. You got to pass the ball to the center in opportunities, let him get some shots up because, you know, the rest of the expression from Shaq was the big dog's got to eat if you want him to defend a yard. So if you want, you know, the big man to really play hard on defense, then you've got to let him, you know, eat on offense. And Kat couldn't eat as far as shots with, you know, without taking food off the plate of his teammates. So with him now playing more of a distributing role, even on possessions where he's not scoring, he's still actively involved in the play. He's gets to be a decision maker. Even if he's not getting the assist, he's making the pass that leads to the pass that leads to his whole NBA career until now. But him playing elite defense on Wembanyama while at the same time attacking him off the dribble, being an offensive decision maker at a very high level, has made him, as I said, the Finals MVP if the series ends right now.
2: And led by Towns, Mitchell Robinson as well, this Knicks defense has held Wemby to below 41% shooting, 10 turnovers in these two games. So you're absolutely right. Kat doing it both sides of the ball. Huge reason New York up 2-0 in this NBA Finals. But is the coach getting enough credit? Mentioned this to Jake Asman before. Are we giving Mike Brown enough credit for what is happening right now? We will explore next on ESPN Radio and the ESPN app.
4: 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The New York Knicks strike again. 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
10: I'm meteorologist Mace Michaels. Our stretch of warm temperatures will continue the next several days. We'll see a little tick up in humidity, highs in the 80s. Shower and storm chances return as well. I think that increases late Sunday night, carrying on over into early next week. 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

0: ESPN. We are presented by Progressive Insurance. A quick shout out to Kentucky Derby winner Golden Tempo, who is now also the winner of the Belmont Stakes. Very impressive. Too bad, obviously, there's no Triple Crown, but two out of three. You know, it's two out of two. Didn't participate there in the middle. That would have been nice. Get out to the Preakness and maybe go for all these things. I feel like, if I'm not imagining this, I feel like I've heard our pal Mark Zinno, rant on and on about this here on the network, that it should be in the contract. It should be in the language that if you win a Triple Crown race, you know, for instance, the first one, if you win the Kentucky Derby, you should be required to go out and try and defend and chase the Triple Crown. That's what, you know, for many, historically speaking, that's what it's all about. It's not just winning the Preakness, winning the Belmont, winning the Derby. Like, you need to go out there. You got to win the whole thing. You got to win all of them. Win the Triple Crown. And to win two out of two and not even participate in the third, albeit the third being in the middle, that's kind of upsetting, I guess, for me a little bit.
1: No, I feel that, and it is not your imagination. I was on the show with one Mark Zinno.
0: Oh, there you go.
1: He made that exact argument. It turned into a whole load management discussion across sports, and a lot of fun was had in that conversation. But yes, he is nice. Very clear that if a horse wins the Kentucky Derby, he feels like they should be contractually bound. I'm not even sure. Now, this is what I'm not sure about. I'm not sure if he didn't say there should be jail time if you win the Kentucky Derby and then don't go
0: sounds
1: on
0: like
1: to,
0: something Zinno would say. Well, yep. At any rate, obviously, congrats to Golden Tempo and all those associated with that horse. But the Knicks, after taking both games in San Antonio, are now two wins away from a first championship in 53 years. For the franchise, again, so close. Fans, many in the media, obviously those in the organization, can taste it. I don't think it's a coincidence that this team is on the doorstep of something so incredible in year one under Mike Brown. And that's not so much, Dre, a celebration of Brown as maybe a change in philosophy from what happened under Tom Thibodeau, who was excellent. You know, a regular season record of 226 and 174. That's a very close to, 600 win percentage. Multiple trips to the playoffs. You know, going to the East Finals last year as a 51-win team and falling short against the Pacers and Tyrese Halliburton. When they were, after upsetting the Boston Celtics, and that was when Jason Tatum had the big injury at MSG that he has since returned from, the ruptured Achilles. But Tibbs was often scrutinized for the way in which he used his players. Ran guys into the ground. Everyone's out there playing, I'm exaggerating, but 45 minutes a game. The bench is irrelevant. It's, we're going to live and die with the guys that got us here. And Mike Brown, systematically, it's a very different approach. There's a lot more balance. Like Landry Shamet and Deuce McBride and guys like that are not experiencing, never mind the success, the workload that they are getting right now, playing some of the best basketball of their lives, Shamet in particular, if Thibodeau's the head coach. It's just not happening. And so how much credit does Mike Brown, as just that new voice, that new philosophy coming in, deserve for where this team is right now?
1: Yeah, I agree that Mike Brown deserves a lot of credit. And I'm one that I'll put my hand up that when they made the decision to fire Thibodeau, I did not agree with the decision. And I thought that when they brought in Mike Brown after a long search, because it really felt like, because they fired Tibbs like immediately after the conference finals last year, and they had made it to the conference finals as a surprise. They had beaten the Celtics, who were the heavy favorites. And I really kind of felt like, Tibbs had brought the team from kind of the doldrums, right? Like this was a team that was in the lottery multiple years before Tibbs got there.
0: Sure.
1: And they were up to their first conference finals in a really long time. And it was their first year together, right? Like they just traded for Cat last year. They just brought in Mikal Bridges last year. So I thought that maybe Tibbs was building something. All of that said, what Mike Brown has done, and it's to the point that you're making, I don't know that Tibbs could do because he's found ways to improve both the starting unit and the bench in ways that Tibbs, you know, isn't really wired to do. We talked earlier about Cat and the way that he's using him on offense and the way that it's kind of keeping him more involved in everything at both ends of the court. Like, I don't think that Tibbs was ever going to think about, you know what? What if I put Cat in like a Draymond Green role? You know, he had had Cat in Minnesota, so I think he felt like he knew what Cat could do. And Mike Brown has come in and switched up things. You know, you mentioned the bench usage and just how important Landry Shamet, if I'm not mistaken, went 12 for 13 from 3-point range in the conference finals. Like he has been instrumental into what the Knicks have accomplished in these playoffs. And he probably wouldn't have been among the rest of the strong Knicks bench crew with Tibbs there. So, yeah, I think Mike Brown has come in and pushed all the right buttons, and he's got this team on the precipice. And, again, Mike Brown's experience is showing when compared to the Spurs' first-year head coach, Mitch Johnson. Brown's just doing all the right things.
0: Christian Winfield of the New York Daily News was on ESPN Game Night and speaking our language as it comes to Brown, especially with someone like Karl-Anthony Towns.
2: This is a chance to be, you know, really go down as one of the best, probably the best Knicks team in history. When you consider the level of talent on this team, when you consider the stakes, when you consider this is a team that's won 13 games in a row, guys. Mm-hmm. And Towns is at the center of that because what is he doing? Selflessness. It's not about scoring every night. It's not about, you know, how many touches is he going to get? It's about having each other's back. It's about connectivity, as Mike Brown said. And shout out Mike Brown. I mean, listen, one of the biggest questions coming into this year was how he was going to raise the ceiling for Karl-Anthony Towns, who last year averaged about almost 25 points and 12 rebounds. And then this regular season, he takes a step back, right? He had one of the worst scoring seasons of his career, one of the worst three-point shooting seasons of his career. Usage rate was down, all that. But they just tapped into a different side of him after that game 3 in Atlanta, and you're just seeing the dividends of everything pay off here in the NBA Finals.
0: Mike Brown, very successful with Cleveland, briefly with the Lakers, the Kings, obviously, and now the Knicks. I don't know. I mean, I think to a degree, he's just kind of an underrated head coach. I mean, maybe less so now because his team's in the NBA Finals, but around, maybe not around the league, but around the media, I feel like he doesn't get his due.
1: Yeah, I mean, and you mentioned his head coaching stops, but as an assistant coach, he's got hardware, right? He was he was an assistant coach on those Warriors teams that were winning championships. And so, yeah, I think Mike Brown has earned his flowers to date. And if the Knicks go ahead and win, then, yeah, he solidifies himself in an entire different sphere from where he was coming in.
0: Two-time coach of the year as well, but nothing bigger, obviously, than leading your team to a championship. A tough-minded, impressive team. We will continue to talk about it. Plenty. The Knicks and the Spurs. Again, NBA Finals. But coming up, A.J. Brown, he's a Patriot. Is that enough to get the team back to the Super Bowl? That's next on ESPN Radio and the ESPN app.
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14: Marty Houseberger, horse racing. Kentucky Derby winner Golden Tempo took the third leg of the Triple Crown tonight at Saratoga. The 6-1 fourth choice wins it by about a length over Commandment, giving trainer Cherie DeVoe another historic win. Baseball, Michael Busch hit a walk-off single in the 10th to lift the Cubs past San Francisco 3-2. Pete Crow.

0: Carolina tied 1-1. ESPN NHL analyst Eric Johnson says the Golden Knights need to advance the puck.
1: Move it quickly. Don't hang on to it. Use their team speed to their advantage. And then Carolina, more of the same. They had two power play goals last game, won them the hockey game. Their power play stunk before that. They get two power play goals last game, wins them the hockey game. They need to keep playing with that house money on the power play.
0: The winner of Game 3 in a best-of-seven series tied 1-1 goes on to win the series 67% of the time. Jerry Meehan, one of the Buffalo Sabres' first players who went on to an influential role as the team's general manager, has died. He was 79.
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3: The A.J. Brown trade officially and finally has happened. He winds up in New England for a 2028 first-round pick, a 2027 fifth-round pick.
4: I find it fascinating that no other team swooped in. Nothing fell apart at the last second. This is one that was kind of in the drawer since the combine.
5: It's fairly exciting. I feel like A.J. Brown is a solution to a problem that did show up a little bit later in the year.
6: I think A.J. Brown, with his mentality, to me, it fits the way that Mike Vrabel is as a head coach.

0: now to me. A Boston fan, a Patriots fan, getting to celebrate, rejoice, bask in all that is the acquisition of A.J. Brown. Adam Kaufman back with Andre Snellings. It's prime time on ESPN Radio, the ESPN app, and Sirius XM Channel 80, presented by Progressive Insurance. So the Eagles back on Monday, of course, trade A.J. Brown, still a star in his own right, not even 30, to the Patriots, the long, much-anticipated deal for a first-round draft pick in 2028 and a 2027 fifth-round pick. That selection will be the better of New England's two picks in that round of next year's draft, according to the reports from ESPN. So we heard in the intro there Adam Schefter saying, finally. And I know why he said finally, because, again, we've been talking about it for months. I take a little exception to the term finally that a lot of people have used, though, Dre, and it's for this reason. We've been talking about it forever, but every time we've talked about it, we have said June 1st, June 1st, June 1st, June 1st. And then, as it got closer, it was June 1st after 4 p.m. because that was when the Eagles were going to, just to simplify it, get the salary relief and make everything work on the books cap-wise in terms of dealing Brown and not get hit with an enormous dead cap hit. Well, the trade happened on June 1st at like 4:20. So it happened basically as fast as it could have happened. So for me, there was no finally. It was like, okay, we're here. It's time. Some of the steam was taken out because earlier in the day it was the Myles Garrett deal. But then right on cue, on clock, A.J. Brown becomes a Patriot. And with that, Drake May gets a bona fide, legitimate number one receiver. The guy who is the reigning MVP runner-up, who has perhaps the best deep ball in the league, has an actual number one. All due respect to Stephon Diggs, who went for 1,000 yards last year. But he ain't A.J. Brown. A.J. Brown, I am not exaggerating when I say this, could go for 1,400 or 1,500 yards this year if he stays healthy. That is what I am looking for from this Patriots offense with Drake May under Josh McDaniels. What say you?
1: I think that's in play. So a few things there. I think that the finally kind of was more the feeling of you never really know what's going to happen, right? You know, so we knew it couldn't happen till June 1st after 4 p.m. or whatnot. Well, I didn't talk about this since the combine. You know what I'm saying? Yep. It's been months and months, and there really hasn't been any other reported suitor that seemed to in any way challenge the Patriots for A.J. Brown's service.
0: Bidding against themselves.
1: Yeah.

0: So, you know, like, so to me, I read it kind of like, finally it happened. You know, finally it's over. We've been talking about this for months. Finally it happened. But, you know, to your point, A.J. Brown is a very young receiver, and his load has been lesser these last few years, and I guess much to his chagrin. I guess he wanted a larger role in the offense, but he hasn't had to go out there and catch 120 passes or, you know, go across the middle six times a game. You know, he's had kind of a lighter run for someone that you know, has won a Super Bowl in those years. And not only did A.J. Brown come in as the number one, but you got a legit number two in Romeo Doubs, right? Like, so that's a 1-2 on the outside that where both have been upgraded from what Drake May had to deal with last year. So, yeah, if I was a Patriot fan, I would be excited about the possibilities. I am someone that writes about the NFL for fantasy football and for betting purposes, and I'm certainly expecting A.J. Brown's fantasy draft stock to go up significantly with the Patriots compared to where he's been with Philadelphia. And, yeah, he does have that I could be the best fantasy wide receiver in football this season type upside.
1: Well, he wasn't really in a passing offense. He hasn't been able to stay healthy the last 2 years. He went for 1,400-plus receiving yards his first 2 years in Philadelphia. I mentioned May. I mentioned McDaniels. Well, how about Mike Vrabel, a guy, obviously, that he's got a very close relationship with, dating back to their time with Tennessee. You mentioned Doubs. Oh, by the way, the door's not closed on Diggs returning at a lower price. The only reason he's gone is because some of the off-field drama that has since been resolved, and they didn't want to pay him almost $30 million.
0: Yeah.
1: He could come back on shorter money. That is very much in play, and there are whispers all around the New England area pertaining to that. But in terms of Vrabel, Mike Reese, who does a great job covering the Patriots for ESPN on NFL Live, said that Vrabel, his relationship with A.J. Brown, fueled this deal.
2: What I've learned about this trade, the background, Mike Vrabel, having coached A.J. Brown for 3 years in Tennessee, a big part of this in leading to the conviction to give up the first round pick in 2028. That's a significant chip. What I've heard from players, Laura, we've talked about this for months, the possibility. They are excited. Just last night, starting running back Ramondre Stevenson telling reporters, I think this would do a lot for us. So they've been anticipating this trade.
1: Dre, Brown, it's just, you almost have to laugh when you think about it. This guy has wanted this so badly. It's not just the Vrabel stuff. He grew up a Patriots fan. There are the pictures of him in a Pats jersey when he was a kid. He has said he had a Patriots. He has celebrated on social media getting signed jerseys in the mail from Tom Brady and Julian Edelman. He's gone on Edelman and Rob Gronkowski's podcast. He's a Patriots fan. He just said the other day, like, he basically went full Field of Dreams. Is this heaven? Well, it may as well be. It's pretty close. This guy is living out his fantasy, which is why, again, if healthy, always the if, I expect him to be very productive this year.
0: So I'm going to bring our listeners behind the curtains. If they could see your face while you were talking and just, you know, waxing poetic about A.J. Brown.
1: The glow in my eye?
0: Yes, the glow in your eye, the glow in your skin. Like, you are just beaming, you know, as you talk about A.J. Brown coming to join your beloved Patriots. And I guess then that makes me feel like I have to ask the other side of the coin. So you've talked about, you know, how he was a fan of the Patriots. He's got history with Mike Vrabel. You know, he celebrated coming in. But all of the reports out of Philadelphia were that he had definitely fallen out of love with the situation there, right? You know, he had a couple years there where, you know, he was productive. You mentioned he was a 1,400-yard receiver. They were making Super Bowls. They eventually even won a Super Bowl. He was friends with Jalen Hurts, you know, off the field. And then there by the end, they were reportedly not getting along. Does any of that concern you as a Patriots fan? Not even a little bit.
1: No, but here's why. He wasn't in a pass-first offense. This is a guy who wants to get his. And guess what? Drake May's going to find him. Drake May's going to lean on him. So, no, I mean, look, could he become problematic over

0: multiple years. I don't know. It happened in Philly, obviously. But in year one, it's like, it's why I wasn't worried about Stephon Diggs in year one. A guy who historically, you know, wears out his welcome.
1: Okay.
0: You know,
1: yeah.
0: That could happen, sure. But I don't think it happens quickly. I think year one is going to go well. But I will, for a moment, speak out of the other side of my mouth. Like you said, betting guy for ESPN. I live in these streets quite a bit as well. When I saw that the Patriots on the DraftKings Sportsbook are fifth on the board to win the Super Bowl behind the Rams, the Bills, the Ravens, the Seahawks, with the schedule, the gauntlet of a schedule that they have in front of them after that joke of a schedule last year on the way to 14 wins, that to me seems generous. 16-1 to me, not a good number on the Patriots. Not what I would tell people to go invest in.
1: Interesting. So I don't think I expected that take from you because, yes, they had a much easier schedule last year, but they did also have a very young quarterback, and they had a new coach. And so however they got there, they got to the Super Bowl. And then on top of that, now they're looking at a much more well-rounded offense. And by the way, they've still got that two-headed monster running back with Stevenson and Henderson. So, and they still have this strong defense. So I would have thought you would have maybe said that they were being underestimated, being behind, for example, say the Ravens, who didn't even make the playoffs last year.
0: No, I think 9.5 is an appropriate win total. I would go over. I think the Patriots are a double-digit win team. But I don't think they're going to smoke this schedule, especially one that features it's a road schedule that I don't have it up in front of me, but six or seven of those teams that they're facing, well, six anyway, because obviously not the Jets or the Dolphins, were playoff teams last year. It's a very difficult schedule. But yeah, Patriots obviously got a lot better overnight with the acquisition of A.J. Brown, and I am excited to watch it. There is no doubt about it. We have much more coming your way. Coming up, we're going to catch you up on all the news that you might have missed, like who won over at the Belmont Stakes, for instance. Stick around. It's next, ESPN Radio and the ESPN app.
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17: I'm meteorologist Mace Michaels. Our stretch of warm temperatures will continue the next several days. We'll see a little tick up in humidity, highs in the 80s. Shower and storm chances return as well. I think that increases late Sunday night, carrying on over into early next week. Live bands and lakeside vibes. Don't miss the Worthington Windsurfing and Music Festival coming up June 12th and 13th. We're sitting at 84 degrees right now.
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0: 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I am Adam Kaufman. We are not alone, though, Dre. I know the two of us, we've been doing a lot of the talking, but we also have producer Nick behind the scenes to tell us, of course, what people may have missed.
1: I'll see what I can do about that. I've just mostly been looking forward, like you said, Adam, to Monday for the Knicks. As a big Knick fan from New York, I'm ready to play Game 3 tonight. All right. Let's start with another one of my teams, actually, the United States soccer team. They took the pitch today in a friendly against Germany in Soldier Field. That's a tease for more to come, too, Soldier Field in Chicago. We'll get to that in a minute. But they lost 2-1, but it was a pretty good win for soccer experts. I know nothing about soccer, so I'll just go off what they said. They thought it was a pretty good matchup for the USA, as Germany is one of the better teams in the country, or in the world, excuse me. They lost 2-1 in Chicago. The World Cup gets underway this week with the USA playing their first game on the 12th. That's going to be next Friday. They are taking on Paraguay in the first game of their group play on 9 o'clock at night. But general thoughts on the World Cup, Adam. United States, you know, haven't really gotten out of the – haven't won a knockout round stage in about 30 years. So how do we feel about our chances this year?
0: Not good. I mean, my general thought, like, how
1: good value to bet, though.
0: Is it, if you don't believe the bet stands a chance of winning? I mean, good value would be on, like, the Netherlands, you know, where, like, there have been a lot of people starting to jump in on the Netherlands sitting around, I don't know, 20-1, 22-1. I'll tell you where I threw some of my money just for funsies, Dre. Portugal at 10-1. Mm-hmm. Portugal, you know, not top of the board, not, you know, Spain and France and teams like that, but Portugal's all right. There's still some talent there. There's a chance, but you're not value shopping.
2: Yeah, so I think I would approach the World Cup the way that I approach tennis picks when there are, like, obvious favorites or maybe the American men in a lot of major championships. I don't look for betting an American man to win in tennis any more than I would probably bet on the U.S. in the World Cup. But I look for who's going to make the semifinals, or, you know what I'm saying, who's going to win in the case of the World Cup, you know, who's going to
0: get out of group play.
2: Exactly. And so there is a sentiment that the U.S. has a really strong offense. Their defense is shaky, but they got a strong offense, and it might be enough for them to win their group play. So that's probably where my betting interest would lie.
0: How about you, Nick? Where should I be putting my money?
1: I don't know. I'm too obsessed with the Knicks at the moment. Put it on the Knicks in four. That's
2: Wait
1: what
2: a
1: I'd say.
2: Yeah, Nick is obsessed with the Knicks.
1: It's almost like I was born to be a New York Knicks fan. All right, we'll come talking Soldier Field. May not be the home of the Bears much longer, as the Bears took a significant step in leaving Chicago on Friday. The Bears board of directors voted Thursday to advance their stadium development into Hammond, Indiana, with the site still exact, or the exact site still to be determined. This is the first time that the Bears board has voted on any stadium site. They plan to leave the state they've called home since their inception for Indiana, just days after the Illinois spring legislative season. So overall, how do we feel, Dre, about the Bears possibly leaving Chicago? And before I toss it over to you, tune in tomorrow on Best Week Ever as Indiana governor, hopefully receiving the Bears for him, will join Courtney Cronin and Peter Burns on Best Week Ever at 8 a.m. tomorrow. You can hear more about the situation. But, Dre, thoughts about the Bears possibly leaving the state of Illinois?
2: Yeah, I don't think it's a big deal, you know, especially for people outside of Illinois and Indiana, because they'll still be the Chicago Bears, right? You know, much like the New York Giants and the New York Jets are not called the New Jersey Jets. You know what I'm saying? Like they're not going to be called the Indiana Bears. And so for the rest of the country, it's a little bit of maybe not as big of a deal, but if you live in Chicago, I could imagine that there would be some disappointment. You would have to travel a lot further to get to a game. But at least you get to keep your team. It's not like, you know, the Seattle Supersonics going to Oklahoma City or the Cleveland Browns going to Baltimore. It's just, you know, you're just changing the stadium.
0: All right, I three things very quickly with this. One, in response to what you just said, I don't know if you saw this tweet yesterday from ESPN's own Mike Greenberg. He said, "My message to fans of the Bears, as one who watched my team move from Shea Stadium to nearby East Rutherford, New Jersey, it's never the same again. It's still your team. You still root like hell for them, but it isn't ever the same again." Okay, so he doesn't really, you're right, like me, a Bostonian, you know, you not a Bears fan, like doesn't matter to you, but for people that are Bears fans,
2: yeah,
0: your team moving to Indiana, you know, my multiple thoughts on this are, one, like, all right, if let's just say the Boston Celtics moved to Manchester, New Hampshire, that would feel weird, that would be odd, that would not be the same, to Greeny's point. But talking out of the other side of my mouth, Soldier Field to Hammond, Indiana is a 30-minute drive. Grow up.
2: Yeah.
0: It's not far. You're going to be okay. This is not a big deal in that sense. You're not the Browns relocating to Baltimore and becoming an entirely different franchise, for instance. And the third thing, I'm sure you saw the Caleb Williams is on the cover of the new Madden.
2: Mm-hmm.
0: And I saw, so I wish I could remember who tweeted this because I'd give them the credit. Somebody said, because it's Caleb Williams like jumping over the Chicago skyline.
2: Mm.
0: And it was, oh my God, Chicago just got hit with the worst Madden curse of all time. That comes out, and now you find out the Bears are leaving Chicago.
2: Yeah. No, I feel you on that. But I think your second point is the one that marinates most with me. I didn't grow up, but when I was in grad school, I lived outside of Detroit. The Pistons played in Auburn Hills. Auburn Hills was like a half hour away, you know, from where you're from, Detroit. Now they've since moved to Little Caesar Arena, and they've since moved to Detroit. But they were in Auburn Hills, and for most Detroit fans that weren't in Detroit, it was no big deal.
0: There you go, Nick.
1: As a New Yorker and a Giant fan, I couldn't care less they play in New Jersey. New York is too populated as it is, so good riddance that they are out in Jersey. I mean, that's all I had. Obviously, we can talk about the Belmont Stakes, Golden Tempo winning again. Do you, Adam, think that they need to, you know, you run the Kentucky Derby and win, you got to do Preakness as well?
0: Yes, absolutely. Team Zinno on this one. I don't know about jail time. Maybe that's his Army background. But you need to participate. That's the whole point. That's what we care about. We, as consumers of horse racing, we care about the Triple Crown. You can't take yourself out of contention for the Triple Crown after you win your first leg. You can't do it. So the fact that the horse goes on and wins two of the three legs and didn't participate in one of them, it's annoying. Absolutely.
2: Yeah, I agree with that. I mean, it's you know, the horse would have gotten much higher rewards had he won the Triple Crown. But, you know, for the fan, I think kind of robbed of something this year.
1: Does it matter, though, that the Belmont Stakes weren't even run on Belmont this year? They were in Saratoga Springs.
2: Oh.
1: So

0: month this year. They were in Sarasota Springs.
1: Oh.
0: So, 10 seconds. Does it really matter?
2: Now, it's a great point. We've come full circle on this. Those stud fees are going to be incredible. Coming up next, how does Wemby pull off this comeback? Can he? We'll tell you on ESPN Radio and the ESPN app.
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9: I'm Marty Hausberger. Golden Tempo won the 158th running of the Belmont Stakes tonight, capturing the third leg of the Triple Crown 5 weeks after winning the Kentucky Derby and making more history for trainer Cherie DeVoe. DeVoe now the second female in 4 years to win the Belmont. On ABC, coming up, Game 3 of the Stanley Cup Final in Las Vegas. The Golden Knights and Hurricanes tied at 1. Still no word on the status of Vegas defenseman Braden McNabb. ESPN NHL analyst Eric Johnson says McNabb's quite important to the Golden Knights.
10: When you lose a guy like that, it just makes everyone else play a little bit more and a little bit more out of position, and it throws the whole defensive core out of whack.
9: The Hurricanes are 3-0 in Game 3s this postseason. Baseball, quite a day for the Cubs' Pete Crow Armstrong. He hit 2 game-tying homers, 1 in the 6th, and this one to force extra innings against the Giants.
11: First pitch, swing and a drive, right field and deep, and this ball game is tied at 2. Oh, baby! Pete Crow Armstrong was the walk-off hero on Thursday against the Athletics, and he keeps the Cubs alive here in the bottom of the 9th inning.
9: My cousins on ESPN Radio, Michael Busch would win it in the 10th for Chicago with a walk-off single and the 3-2 victory. By the score of 6-3, the White Sox beat the Phillies and the Braves knocked off the Pirates. The Red